0: EFLW teams will represent the club really firmly at this weekend's doubleheader.
1: They are not divided, we are united as one, as we are as a club.
0: The club issued sanctions against five players earlier this week, but this action relates to breaches of the club's code, not the sexual assault allegation currently being investigated by Victorian Police. No charges have been laid and no one has been formally interviewed.
2: Ecologists say with the deadly H5 bird flu now established in Australia, the outbreak is likely to worsen as bird species move into mating season. Authorities are investigating a number of mass mortality events believed to be linked to the disease, with around 1,000 crested terns found dead off the South Australian coast, along with the deaths of 24 penguins in Tasmania. Disease ecologist Bethany Hoy from the University of Wollongong says birds will spread the virus over breeding season.
3: If you think back to COVID, social distancing, the closer people are, the more likely they are to be exposed. And so it's really anticipated that through the breeding season you will see multiple mass mortality events.
2: Supporters of former Pakistani Prime Minister Imran Khan say they're relieved he's been moved to hospital after a Supreme Court order. The former Pakistan cricket captain has been jailed for the last 3 years on a string of corruption charges, which he says were politically motivated. The 73-year-old's lawyers had been pleading for Khan to receive specialist medical care and say he's been suffering from various health conditions, including losing vision in his right eye. This supporter, Alia, says it's fantastic news.
0: As soon as I heard that Mr. Khan would be transferred from Adiala Jail to Shifa International Hospital for better medical treatment, I found the decision very welcome. Whoever made this decision did a great thing. It's a very positive move.
2: The death toll from a boat capsizing in Nigeria's northwestern Sokoto state has risen to at least 50. This is ABC News.
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5: Hi, I'm Rhiannon Elston, coming to you from Gadigal land. Thanks very much to Sarah Morris and the team for taking us through the past few hours. Making news, Sydney Swans coaches will front the media today as a police investigation into an alleged sexual assault involving the club continues. Fierce bird flu cases are rapidly spreading as three mass mortality events are discovered in South Australia. And we'll have more detail on the royal return as Prince Harry and Meghan plan a move back to Britain.
6: I'm of the belief that this is a business decision.
5: More on that still to come, but first, South Australian authorities are on high alert after identifying three mass mortality events linked to H5 bird flu. More than 1,000 crested terns are presumed to have died from the virus after being discovered on Wednesday. South Australia's Premier Peter Malinauskas said the deaths occurred on remote offshore islands, including Troubridge Island off York Peninsula and two small islands off Kangaroo Island. He says the government is looking at a potential vaccine for flightless birds.
7: Now, the number of places that occurs in South Australia is what's being assessed. We've got this program we're doing with Clearland. It's going through the approval process.
5: Okay, Clearland being a wildlife park based near Adelaide. Joining us for more on all of this is Kangaroo Island Mayor Michael Pengilly. Michael, a very good morning to you.
8: Good morning, Rhiannon. Good morning to your listeners.
5: Thank you for being with us. The mass mortality events occurred on islands near where you are, but not on Kangaroo Island. Are you seeing signs of bird flu on the island itself?
8: Oh, yes, we are, Rhiannon. We've had deaths on the island. We've got 520 kilometres of coastline, a lot of it rugged. We wouldn't know what's on a lot of that. But, yes, there's been deaths. Some at Emu Bay, I'm actually overlooking the wharf area in King's Cove at the moment, a lot of birds in front of me. So, yes, there's been deaths here, and they've been increasing, which we expected with this horrendous event. So we've just got to keep battling on and doing what we can.
5: Michael, what does that look like, just individual birds here and there, or is it more widespread than that?
8: There has been a couple of cases where there's been a number of birds, 20 or 30, in one location. There could be more. At this time of year, a lot of people are not on the beaches, but the popular beaches, Penashore, they found birds there, Emu Bay and other places. So, yes, they're on the beaches, but there's not so many people around there, particularly getting around boat ramps and harbours and having to locate.

0: depot, and then they'll be disposed of that way. So we just want to keep them off the places where people go as much as possible, where people take their dogs. We'd encourage people not to take their dogs to the beach, sort of encourage people really to stay away from the beach where possible. But if you're somewhere and you see a dead bird, take a photo of it, ring the bird flu line and report it, and then it will be picked up. We're not going to get all of them, but if we can encourage people, individuals, not to pick them up, but to report them and get them cleaned up, that's a big part of trying to stop the spread. Where I am at the moment, I've probably got 200 to 300 cormorants in front of me, 20 or 30 seagulls, a couple of pigeons and a galah, of all things. They're sitting in front of me. They all look at home. There's no sign of a dead bird here this morning, but they have had dead birds down here, which they've been picking up early in the morning, I'd suggest.
1: Okay, based on what you're seeing, are you worried that the spread of bird flu could be far greater than what's being reported?
0: Well, we don't know. They're doing aerial surveillance from one end of the state coastline to the other, which picked up the birds on the pages. And from where I'm sitting now, the pages are just over the horizon. But so they're doing that very regularly, and they'll pick up what they can. But on the very rugged coastline, it's a bit hard to pick things up on rocks and whatnot. So we support what they're doing there. There's no point pointing the finger at any government at this stage of either persuasion and saying we'll get on with it, because there's not much they can do. Keeping the damage to a minimum, trying to attempt where possible to spread the disease. Nature will spread it where it wants to, by virtue of the fact that we can't stop birds flying. So it's just being sensible, using common sense, and trying to do the right thing.
1: And Michael, there has been a suspected case of bird flu in a little penguin on Kangaroo Island. Is that right?
0: Oh, I understand. I haven't actually heard that. I haven't heard the results. I'll be chasing that up later today. The Penguin Centre at Penisure has been quite concerned. I actually communicated with one of the department heads this morning. They're getting a visit today, so that'll assist them. But in effect, we sincerely and desperately hope the little penguin colonies are not affected. These people earn a livelihood from them, but it's nature. Last year we had the algal bloom, which wiped out a lot of fish. They're coming back. We wiped out a lot of birds and animals in the fires 6 years ago, tens of thousands. They recovered. Even if we, worst case scenario, I think in some places been 80% of birds wiped out. They will recover ultimately, but it's just we've been so lucky for a decade that we haven't had this in the continent of Australia, and now we're stuck with it.
1: Yeah, you have had a number of crises there in Kangaroo Island and throughout the South Australian southeast region as well. You mentioned the algal crisis, COVID as well. Are you worried for the impact this could have on tourism, which is, of course, a critical industry for you there?
0: I'm meeting with tourism later on today, actually, about this. Look, we've still got a lot, lots of birds here. We've still got lots to see, and I guess that's what messages go out. My message is loud and clear that the island's still a magnificent place to come to. Wonderful time of the year, over the spring and into the summer. So, hopefully that the numbers will keep coming.
1: Okay, Michael, we appreciate your time. Thanks so much.
0: Thanks, Rhiannon.
1: And that was Kangaroo Island Mayor Michael Pengilly speaking. Well, more details have emerged about the scandal engulfing the Sydney Swans. Coach Dean Cox and Captain Callum Mills will front the media today. Reporter Julia Andre is at the Swans HQ.
2: Detectives from Victoria Police's State Crime Squad have now been told that adult entertainers were hired by the five Swans players to be in the hotel room with them after just hours after they won that Essendon game on Sunday night. Those five players are Isaac Heaney, Riley Bias, Chad Warner, James Jordan and Nick Blakey. The detectives have also been told, Kath, that some players paid extra to consume drugs off the women's bodies, but it's unclear how many or which players allegedly participated in that drug taking. But I just have to be really clear that that alleged drug taking isn't part of any criminal investigations by the police. It's actually been brought up to police as part of their investigation.

0: investigation into an alleged sexual assault. Now, police became involved after one of the women made a complaint that she was allegedly touched without consent, but no charges have been laid so far, no arrests have been made, and there have been no formal interviews of Swans players at this stage, Kath.
1: Okay, now, Julia, separately, we know that the club sanctioned the players early in the week for breaching club standards, including that late-night drinking. The coach and captain will be holding a press conference after 10:30 today.
0: That's right, Kath. This morning, we've been here since about 5 a.m. this morning, and the coach, Dean Cox, he arrived here while it was still dark, before 6 a.m. And he looked pretty stony-faced as he fronted us. This is the fourth morning in a row that he's had to face going to work and kind of be surrounded by journalists as he gets out of his car. He didn't answer many questions, or he didn't really answer any questions at all. And a couple of hours later, the CEO, Matthew Pavlich, turned up as well. He was a bit more giving with the journalists here. Let's hear what he had to say.
2: The AFL haven't acted. We've acted. We've taken really a quick but methodical approach to sanction our players on the basis of our standards and behaviours. What I will say is that, failure is not fatal. Everyone makes mistakes. These are significant mistakes from a bunch of our players, but that won't define us, and it's the courage to continue that counts. And we get the opportunity this weekend with both our AFLW team and our AFL team to represent us really, really firmly.
0: That's the Swans CEO, Matthew Pavlich, giving an update as he walked into Swans HQ here where I am this morning, Kath. And we will have that press conference from the coach as well as the captain later today in about an hour and a half's time. That is just a scheduled press conference that the team has each week before they actually go and play the match. But I'm sure that they will be facing a lot more questions and a lot harsher questions than they usually would.
3: Julia Andre speaking there to the ABC's Catherine Robinson. This is ABC News Radio. I'm Rhiannon Elston. Let's get you some headlines now. Prime Minister Anthony Albanese is demanding Israel commission an independent investigation into the death of Australian aid worker Zomi Frankem in Gaza 2 years ago. An internal investigation by the Israeli military found serious failures but no criminal actions in the missile strike that killed Ms. Frankem and six other humanitarian workers. Well, tech industry leaders warn the economy will take a hit if tightened immigration rules see less skilled migrants coming to Australia. And supporters of former Pakistani Prime Minister Imran Khan say they're relieved he's been moved to hospital following a Supreme Court order. The former Pakistan cricket captain has been jailed for the last 3 years on a string of corruption charges which he says were politically motivated. Coming back home, and the body of hiker Lily Hooper has been recovered from dense bushland in the New South Wales Southern Highlands more than a week after she went missing. It follows an extensive 8-day search involving an estimated 400 people, including police, emergency services and ADF personnel. Brooke Chandler reports.
4: It's an incredibly quiet scene here at the base of the Bonham Peak walking trail where Lily Hooper first set out on her hike. The dozens of emergency service vehicles that were assisting in the search for the 18-year-old have since moved on, including her family who were stationed close by. All that remains is a police rescue vehicle you can probably see behind me. That's because Lily Hooper's body was retrieved from the Natai National Park last night for the coronial investigation to begin. Lily was an experienced bushwalker who was reported missing on August 12 after leaving her Oakdale home southwest of Sydney to go for a solo hike. Now, police have remained tight-lipped about where exactly Lily's body was found yesterday morning, but have said it was a significant distance from the walking trail. There's been an overwhelming community response to Lily's death, with her local council lighting up its building purple last night and flying flags at half-mast. After waiting at the search command point for 8 grueling days, Lily's family was initially told the information they were holding out for. They were told she was alive, and they were seen in a moment of elation hugging and kissing on that news. But then police told them between 8

0: 10 minutes later that she had actually been found dead. New South Wales Police Assistant Commissioner Joe Casser told reporters yesterday afternoon that there were dozens of searches on the ground and that they were working on the information that if they found anything, they were to report it up. He said that the SES member who found Lily's body believed she was alive. Now, that information somehow made its way to New South Wales Premier Chris Minns, who shared that information publicly in Parliament and very quickly had to correct the record.
1: I've got some terrible news, and I apologise to the committee, but it seems as if the early advice was wrong.
2: Can we stop the clock,
1: and,
2: please?
1: Lily's body's been found, and she's been found deceased.
0: New South Wales Police Commissioner Mal Lanyard spoke from Goulburn hours later and apologised unreservedly to Lily's family for this communication mix-up and for the trauma that might have caused.
3: Tragically, that miscommunication then led to a deflation, and obviously we know now, an impact on her family. Once again, I unreservedly apologise for that miscommunication. The miscommunication obviously went through policing commands and up to government and has been reported widely. It was something that was inadvertent, but as I said, was born out of looking to find Lily and bring her back to her family.
0: The communication bungle will also form part of the investigation as police work out what went wrong for this young hiker.
4: An incredibly sad story there. That was Brooke Chandler reporting.
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4: Thanks very much for your company here on ABC News Radio. 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
12: Prince Harry and Meghan Markle are moving back to the UK.
13: British media report. This major
14: Britain is abuzz with the news that Prince Harry and his wife Meghan Markle and their two children are moving back to the UK.
15: Prince Harry and Meghan Markle are heading back across the pond.
16: Tonight, a major move for the Duke and Duchess of Sussex. CNN learning that Prince Harry and Meghan are planning to move back to Britain.
4: All right, some very big news, particularly in the US over the last 24 hours. That was how some American broadcasters have been covering the surprise news of the impending return of the British royal couple. Reports suggesting Prince Harry and Meghan Markle will relocate from California to a private non-royal residence outside London in the next 10 days. Questions in Britain have focused on who will pay for their security and what of Harry and Meghan's relationship with the royal family's inner circle. David Yelland is a former editor of the tabloid Sun newspaper. Here's what he thinks of it all.
17: There has to be a rapprochement with his brother. It is a risk with constitutional consequences, particularly when he becomes king. And the intense interest in their relationship, both in the UK media and, remember, in global media, and from millions, if not billions of people around the world, will not go away until we see that resolved. So would it not be nice to try and start again? So I think the question is, if we are going to start again with Harry and Meghan, what do we in the media and in the country need to do as a people, and what do they need to do, and what does the palace need to do?
4: So that's one perspective there from the UK, but how is all of this going down on the other side of the Atlantic? Well, Kinsey Schofield is a US media commentator, and she's been speaking to the BBC.
18: I think that moving back to Britain is an enormous concession from Harry and Meghan, because the entire premise of Megxit was that they would flourish once they escaped the constraints of royal life. They had California, Hollywood, lucrative contracts that would never happen today, international fame and access to virtually anyone they wanted. And now 6 years later, if the answer is to return to Britain, you have to question what exactly that grand experiment accomplished. To me, it looks like an admission of failure. Prince Harry's camp says that it is a family decision, and this is primarily about King Charles and his health. Although, if you have studied the royal family over the last few years, you might say to yourself, where was this empathy and compassion for Prince Philip, who was in the hospital when you were sitting across from Oprah Winfrey? Where was this empathy and compassion in the months leading up to Queen Elizabeth's death while you were secretly filming Harry and Meghan, the Netflix docuseries that broke records and was highly critical of your own family? I'm of the belief that this is a business decision, that Harry and Meghan realize that proximity to the British royal family is what makes them valuable. And ultimately, that's why they're doing it.
4: And that was Kinsey Schofield, a US media commentator, and she was speaking there with the BBC. Well, joining us now for a look at the finance news is Moomoo Australia Chief Executive Michael McCarthy. Michael, a very good morning to you.
2: And a good morning to you, Rhiannon.
4: How have the markets opened today?
2: Well, a bit softer. There's no panic going on, but we did see falls in overnight trading in the US markets. And so we're seeing a pretty weak start to trading here at the moment. The market's down by about 0.25%. And given that a lot of the weakness in the US was focused on software stocks, it's no surprise that that subsector is one of the worst performers today, down more than 1.5%. But we're also seeing pressure on banks, on real estate investment trusts, on biotechs, and healthcare providers and services. And the net result is that we're down this morning.
4: Okay, and digging a little deeper, Michael, there are some concerns around the retail outlook.
2: Absolutely. Last night, Walmart reported in the US and its sales were weak. Now, we've already got concerns about the Australian consumer, and to see them illustrated in one of the world's largest retailers has reawoken some fears we've seen in trading this week. Retail as a group is down almost 1%, and that comes on the back of falls that we've already seen this week. So there's very much a concern that the Australian consumer is heading into a tougher period.
4: On the brighter side, though, resource stocks are top performers?
2: Yes. We're not getting too carried away with the brightness of it because a lot of it's focused on oil and gas stocks and the rising fears around the situation in the Middle East. It's fascinating that markets have largely ignored the disruption in the Middle East for the last 8 weeks, but now seem to be turning towards it. But that is good news for shareholders in resource stocks and oil and gas stocks in particular. But the miners all up, and some good reports from gold miners this morning has also helped lift the mining sector.
4: And Michael, how's the Aussie dollar looking?
2: Strong and surprisingly so.
4: Yeah, what do you put that down to?
2: A lot of it has to do with the surprisingly strong prices for commodities. Australia is very much a commodity-based economy, so when commodity prices are strong, generally the Australian dollar is as well. But weakness in the US dollar is the other side of this equation, and that move above 71 US cents suggests that we might be about to test a bit of a ceiling around 72 cents, and if the Aussie dollar breaks through that level, it's blue sky.
4: All right. It's always great to chat to you, Michael. Thanks so much.
2: Thanks, Rhiannon.
4: And that was Moomoo Australia Chief Executive Michael McCarthy. Well, a low budget, homemade film about a baby cow has become an unlikely box office hit in China. It's second only to the latest Spider-Man movie in popularity. The BBC's Camilla Mills has been watching the crudely animated feature-length film. Here's what she makes of it.
7: The Bull Comes was released earlier this month and was apparently made for just a few thousand dollars by an amateur animator with help from his mother. When it came out, it appeared to have flopped, taking barely $1,000 in its first week. But the film's pixelated animation, awkward storytelling and unlikely backstory began attracting attention on social media. And it has since become a viral hit. Figures just released show it has now taken more than $4 million and is currently second only to the latest Spider-Man film at the Chinese box office. The film follows a newborn calf, its mother, and a leopard cub, and has spawned memes, toys, and costumes. Its popularity has even spilled onto the stock market, with shares in some Chinese companies containing the word bull briefly rising, prompting a warning against

0: appearing to be politically motivated.
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5: Time now to check the weather across our capitals this Friday. If you're in Brisbane, a mostly sunny day for you today, a top of 24. Partly cloudy in Sydney, you're heading for 23 degrees today. A maximum of 17 in Canberra, it's partly cloudy. Staying dry in Melbourne, 16 is your top for today. In Hobart, though, we are seeing that wet weather moving in. It's 12 degrees for you at the moment, warming to 15. Adelaide, also keep that brolly handy. You're warming to 16 degrees today. It's 13 for you right now. Looking very sunny and dry in Perth this morning. Good morning to you there. It's 12 degrees right now. Your top today, 23. And if you're in Darwin today, heading for 33, sunny skies, it's 28 at the moment. Australian Eastern Standard Time, it's coming up 10:30. It's 10 a.m. in the centre, 8:30 in the west.

0: News. Hello, I'm Simon Lauder. Israel's ambassador to Australia says he's not privy to whether audio from an Israeli strike in Gaza that killed seven aid workers can be released. Yesterday, Foreign Minister Penny Wong said the federal government has no confidence in an Israel Defence Force investigation which cleared its soldiers involved in the 2024 strike which killed Australian Zomi Francom. An internal IDF investigation says there were serious failures but no reasonable suspicion of criminal misconduct. Despite calls for the drone audio to be released, Hillel Newman says it may be problematic because of its potential intelligence information.
1: Regarding the drone, I said categorically that that is a military aspect which has information, intelligence information, and therefore I'm not privy to that loop of whether it can be released or not.
0: Tech industry leaders warn the economy will take a hit if tightened immigration rules see less skilled migrants coming to Australia. A federal parliamentary inquiry into skilled migration will hear from the sector in Melbourne today. The head of the Australian Information Industry Association, Izzy Whitelock, says Australia faces a shortage of tech workers, making companies heavily reliant on skilled migrants.
2: And then the second piece are student visas that typically provide us with software development capability, etc. So those student visas have become a strong pipeline for employers who are looking for skills.
0: The Invasive Species Council says the deaths of hundreds of crested terns in South Australia and two dozen penguins in Tasmania is only the tip of the iceberg with the H5 bird flu. Authorities are investigating the deaths of more than two dozen penguins on King Island. A mass mortality event in South Australia has killed more than 1,000 wild seabirds on remote islands. The Invasive Species Council's Jack Goff says the next few years will be crucial for Australian wildlife.
3: It's going to start becoming very real for people on coastlines around Australia, on islands around Australia, but also increasingly inland and particularly around wetlands where birds congregate.
0: The most serious crimes in the Northern Territory are taking longer than ever to progress through the court system, with people now waiting an average of about 500 days to have their case heard. The latest government figures reveal the number of cases being committed to the Supreme Court has hit record highs, with each matter also taking longer to progress. The average time between a case being initiated in the local court and finalised by trial has hit 476 days, the longest on record. The number of people waiting on Supreme Court remand is also at an all-time high in Darwin, with people spending an average of 14 months behind bars waiting for their day in court. Turning overseas, and Pakistan's jailed former Prime Minister Imran Khan has arrived at a hospital in the capital, Islamabad. The BBC's Paddy Maguire reports.
4: Roads in Rawalpindi had been blocked and traffic diverted in anticipation of the move. Mr. Khan's lawyers had argued that the jailed politician is in poor health, and on Tuesday, the Supreme Court ordered that he should be moved to Shifa International Hospital within 2 days. Despite a government challenge to that judicial order, it appears that it was obeyed. Mr. Khan, who previously captained the Pakistan national cricket team, served as Prime Minister from 2018 to 2022 when he was forced from power. He spent the last 3 years in prison after being convicted in a string of

0: cases he says were politically motivated.
1: An FBI agent says a man wanted over a $165 million crypto Ponzi scheme in the United States was living a life of luxury in Fiji before his arrest last week. Edward Zimbardi is now back in the US after being deported on a string of wire fraud and money laundering charges. FBI Special Agent Aaron Siri says Mr. Zimbardi had been living in Fiji for more than a year and had invested in local business.
2: Yeah, he was living a good life there back in Fiji. He had all the freedoms, you know, that anyone else would. He's enjoying the island opportunities, the beaches, the, you know, living someone's maybe dream life over there in Fiji. You know, while we had investors here in the United States and around the world who were, you know, how many instances are life savings.
1: The FBI has arrested a New York woman who was allegedly planning to bomb the state capitol building in Albany to kill politicians. Prosecutors allege Jessica Bowie had previously pledged allegiance to the so-called Islamic State group. She's charged with providing material support or resources to a designated foreign terrorist organization. The 35-year-old allegedly told agents she wanted to destroy as much of the building as possible and kill the senators. ABC News.
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3: Hello, I'm Rhiannon Elston. It's great to have your company here on News Radio this Friday. Making news, Sydney Swans coaches front the media today as more details emerge about the scandal surrounding the club. New South Wales police say they've retrieved the body of Lily Hooper from bushland in the state's Southern Highlands. And researchers discover what they're calling a vegan Dracula fish in Queensland.
5: And we're at the risk of silent extinctions where we have things go extinct that we didn't even know were existing.
3: First, though, the family of Australian aid worker Zomi Frankum, killed by an Israeli airstrike, say they're deeply disappointed by the Israeli military's decision to clear soldiers of criminal responsibility. The 43-year-old was one of seven aid workers killed when an IDF strike hit a World Central Kitchen convoy in Gaza in 2024, after an inquiry, Israel has cleared officers of any criminal action in the strike. The family, along with Foreign Minister Penny Wong were alerted to the decision hours after launching a humanitarian award in Ms. Frankum's honour.
6: It's certainly not good enough that on World Humanitarian Day of all days, they release this so-called report that essentially says, yes, we're responsible, but nothing to see here. Zomi represented the best of Australians, and that's why it deserves better, her family deserved better, and frankly, Australia deserves better.
3: That was the Prime Minister speaking to the ABC last night. Well, yesterday, the Israeli Ambassador, Dr. Hillel Newman, was called into a meeting with the Foreign Minister, Penny Wong, who says Australia does not have confidence in the IDF's processes, given the many unanswered questions. Well, Dr. Hillel Newman has spoken this morning and defended the IDF.
7: We're talking about aid convoy about 2 years ago in the midst of the war, and Israel facilitated aid convoys even though it was a war zone. And in this the aid convoy added armed personnel without telling Israel, without informing Israel, and then deviated from their route and changed the times of the route. And therefore, the circumstances led the soldiers who were there to assume and think that the Hamas had taken control over the aid convoy. And it was a mistaken approach by the IDF. And disciplinary measures were taken against the soldiers. Five senior soldiers were disciplined. Two of them had been removed completely from their post, and three were disciplined and reprimanded. But the question that was before the chief military prosecutor was, is there criminal liability? And in that aspect, because of the circumstances where armed personnel were added and the fact that they deviated and did not inform their deviation, this led them in a reasonable way to doubt that this convoy is actually has been taken control by the Hamas. Therefore, by the way, has also been confirmed by Mark Binskin, who was the Chief Marshal of Australia, who went specially to Israel, was given full access to the situation. He said unprecedented access to their information. And he also came to the understanding.

0: meaning that there was no intentional attack against the aid workers themselves. It was a reasonable mistake. Therefore, there's no criminal liability. That does not mean that disciplinary measures were not taken. They were taken. Regarding the confidence in the process, specifically stressed that the chief military prosecutor is totally independent in Israel, and he came to his findings according to his own independent research, which is like a court of any kind, and he has independent.
1: But it's not a court, is it?
0: It's the military prosecution, which is a totally independent authority. And just, you know, people should know that they came to a ruling on five cases. In two cases, they went forward with criminal prosecution against the soldiers. And in three cases, they decided that there is a reasonable reasoning for the soldiers to have acted the way they did. And therefore, there's no criminal liability.
1: Ambassador, is the Israeli government, the Israeli military, open to further investigation of this case using other mechanisms? I know that the Attorney General in Israel can review decisions of the MAG. Is this case completely closed, or are there some options on the table?
0: We have further questioning, and we're talking about the possibility of Binskin himself coming again and being having again access to the people who made the decision. There are all kinds of ideas of how to share the background for the decisions that were made. Whether there's an appeal process, I'm not sure about that. I must check it myself. I'm not sure whether there is an appeal process. But if there is, they're totally open to that.
1: This is on the official website of the Military Advocate General Corps. It says the Attorney General may review decisions of the MAG. It also says review decisions of the MAG that the Attorney General considers to be of special public interest. Moreover, a complainant or a non-governmental organisation can also challenge the MAG's decision before the Attorney General as to whether to open a criminal investigation or to file an indictment. Are those avenues, are they closed in the view of the Israeli government, or are they possibilities to pursue further investigation or legal processes?
0: Any legal process that is available, they can use. These aspects under investigation for, and I was actually proud to try and push this forward, which I did by the assistance of the President of Israel, who insisted that they come to conclusion on this issue. But if any avenue that is available as an appeal system, you know, Israel is a robust democracy where the prosecution even indicts the prime minister. I don't think there's any other country in the entire Middle East that has such a robust democratic process. Allow me also just to express sorrow for the family, because we do grieve on the situation with the family. This was unintentional, as not deliberate in any way.
1: Let's talk about the evidence in this investigation. You were talking about perhaps the possibility of retired Air Marshal Binskin returning to Israel. Is Israel now open to Australian officials and or the family of Zomi Frankem getting access to the audio of the drone footage of what occurred? Because while some of the footage has been available, the audio has not. Is that a possibility?
0: I cannot give an answer on a drone, because the drone may also information which is difficult to share with people. But what I can say is that the military prosecution, which, as I said before, is totally independent, had full access to all the information, and they came to a conclusion after 2 years of investigation that there's nothing that does not cast doubt on the reasonability of the soldiers making. As I said, there were
1: if that's the case, why not allow limited release or public release of that audio if it doesn't cast any doubt? Why not do that?
0: As I said, the drone itself is maybe problematic because we have intelligence information on it. And that's an IDF aspect which I'm not privy to. But what I can say is that all the information that was
1: National Press Club addressed previously, you committed to following up on why the audio of the strike hasn't been released. What is your update?
0: Yes, I committed to push this forward in order to come to closure, which I did. And I even involved the president of Israel, Isaac Herzog, who was helpful in this aspect. Regarding the drone, I said categorically that that is a military aspect which has information, intelligence information, and therefore I'm not privy to that loop of whether it can be released or not. What I do say is that Israel is open to any further, if they want conversations like between the legal teams of Australia and Israel, they want to send people to discuss this issue. We're open to all of that because we're a robust democracy, completely transparent.
1: If you're completely transparent and a robust democracy, for someone like a retired Air Marshal Binskin, surely that audio can be shared with someone of his calibre.
0: I don't think that Australia shares all its intelligence aspects with other nations, even if they're friendly and they're like-minded. And that is a question which is up to security agencies. It's not a question on my plate. But what I can say is that anything that we can develop, we do. And Binskin received unprecedented access. He said it himself in his report. He wrote categorically that he was given unprecedented access and that he came to the determination that the attack was not deliberate. He stated it himself in his report. You know, there are tragic circumstances in a war zone, and we're very sorry for the family. But that does not always mean that there's criminal liability. Let's make a distinction between the two. You know, there are also the investigations of Australian soldiers and their behavior in Afghanistan, and it's been more than 10 years, and they haven't come to closure or conclusions about this. This is a war zone which has its difficulties, but I said there were very special circumstances with this convoy.
2: And that was Dr. Hillel Newman, Israel's ambassador to Australia, speaking to Sally Sara this morning. We've got some developing news for you now. Sydney Swans coach Dean Cox and captain Callum Mills are addressing the media amid the scandal that has engulfed the club this week. Dean Cox has admitted the culture at the club isn't perfect, but says respect for women is of the highest priority. He's also reiterated his disappointment with what's happened. Here's some of what he's had to say.
3: We all have women in our lives we deeply love. I would like to express that respect for women is of the highest priority for both myself personally and our football club. We have some fantastic women working in our football club, both in the AFLW program and on staff, and our thoughts are with them, and I apologise to them, along with the women in the community, for the actions of the players. We are extremely disappointed at the actions of the players and the sanctions imposed by the board show that how serious we take these matters. To those women involved, I hope everyone is getting the support they need. A culture isn't perfect. One thing that we do know is our culture has taken a hit. The thing you need to understand about a culture is how you respond and the actions you take following being hit. We're going to work through and as hard as we possibly can to get the trust back from the community to get to the culture where we're desired to be, where we once have been. As you understand, this is a police matter, so there will be some questions that I can't answer.
2: That was Sydney Swans coach Dean Cox speaking there, acknowledging that the club's culture has taken a hit. Now, we've also heard from Callum Mills. Let's listen to what he's been saying.
4: I'm deeply shocked and disappointed to be here. And I firstly want to apologise to the AFLW players, our female staff and the women in our lives, our partners, mothers, sisters, and all women within the community. We take these allegations extremely seriously, and we hope the women involved are getting all the support they deserve. We're really disappointed of the actions of these five players, and as a playing group, we fully support the club's decision on the sanctions handed down. We take full responsibility, and we are deeply sorry.
2: And that was Sydney Swans captain Callum Mills. Well, this is a developing story. We'll have more updates for you as they come in. Right now, though, let's go to Jared Coote with all the sport. Jared, good morning.
5: Yeah, good morning to you, Rhiannon. So we heard there, as you mentioned, from the Sydney Swans captain and coach about the Sydney Swans situation. Of course, worth noting again, no charges have been laid and no one formally interviewed. The two predominantly talking about the players' behaviour on the night, not linked to any potential investigation. The coach, Dean Cox, started by expressing the club's respect for women. He apologised, said he was disappointed at some of the actions of their players. And as you mentioned, he talked about the culture of the club taking a hit, but it's now about how they respond to it. And he said the job of the club now

0: was to get the trust back from the community. The captain, Callum Mills, also spoke, talked about the players taking full responsibility and being deeply sorry. He did mention that he addressed the AFLW team and apologised on behalf of the players as well. We will be hearing from the Sydney Swans AFLW coach and captain in just under 2 hours' time as well. Also, the Sydney Swans chief executive, Matthew Pavlich, he says that failure is not fatal amid the current scandal engulfing the team, which he says won't define the club. Nandini Deer has more.
1: Chief Executive Matthew Pavlich was asked about Prime Minister Anthony Albanese's comments that the Swans needs to do better in addressing its culture and attitudes towards women. In response, Mr. Pavlich said everyone makes mistakes. Mr. Pavlich says both the AFL and AFLW teams will represent the club really firmly at this weekend's doubleheader.
2: They are not divided, we are united as one, as we are as a club.
1: The club issued sanctions against five players earlier this week, but this action relates to breaches of the club's code, not the sexual assault allegation currently being investigated by Victorian police. No charges have been laid and no one has been formally interviewed.
0: Gold Coast has finished its AFL season with a 103-80 win over St Kilda at Docklands. ABC Sports' Clint Wilden reports.
3: Two clubs who would have expected so much more in 2026. The Saints and the Suns ended their season with a scrappy match in front of a crowd of just more than 14,500. The Suns led at every change. John Noble had 42 disposals and a goal. Took Miller also had 40 touches and Leo Lombard booted three. Suns key forward Ben King also kicked three to finish with 60 goals for the season. He was emotional in the winning rooms after the game, adding weight to the expectation. He's played his final match for Gold Coast. For the Saints, Brad Hill had 42 touches in his 300th game. Clint Wilden, ABC Sport, Melbourne.
0: Melbourne Storm will miss the NRL finals for the first time in 16 years after going down 22-14 at home to Penrith. A Brian To'o hat-trick helped the Panthers surge to a 22-0 lead at halftime before the Storm mounted a second-half comeback after Penrith had three players sent to the bin. However, the Storm were unable to keep their season alive despite three tries after the break. Coach Craig Bellamy says he was disappointed by his side's slow start.
4: Why did we start the way we started when we didn't plan to start that way? Actually, all week we were talking about, you know, good start. Because, you know, a team like Penrith, you know, you need to start well if you're going to be a chance, you know. And as you said, you know, we've done a great job in the second half, but why couldn't we do that at the start of the game?
0: In Formula One, four-time world champion Max Verstappen has signed to stay with Red Bull Racing until 2030. Verstappen says he always hoped to stay with the team that he first joined as a junior in 2014. The four-time world champion has repeatedly threatened to walk away from F1 this season in protest at the new power unit in use. Verstappen will next race in his home Dutch Grand Prix on Sunday. He sits in sixth place in the driver's standings this season. Australia's men's hockey team has been held to a 2-2 draw by South Africa at the World Cup in Belgium. South Africa went ahead through an early penalty corner before Joel Rintala equalised and Kai Willett put the Kookaburras ahead. But another South African penalty corner ensured the game ended in a draw. The Kookaburras will next face Belgium early on Saturday. The US Open Tennis Tournament will offer the biggest prize fund in Grand Slam history with $151 million on offer, a 20% increase on last year. The singles champions will receive $7.7 million, while first-round losers will take home $196,000. The prize pool includes a $2.8 million contribution to a welfare fund, which leading players have been demanding from all the Grand Slams. And England's men's Test cricket team has a 195-run first innings lead with two wickets in hand against Pakistan heading into day three of the first test at Headingley. Harry Brook fell just short of a century, reaching 91 as the home side reached stumps at 8 for 366. The match is England's first in sacking coach Brendan McCullum. So, Rhiannon, as I mentioned a little earlier, we will be expecting to hear from the Sydney Swans AFLW coach and captain as well, and that will be in just under 2 hours' time.
5: Yeah, and we'll be listening out for that. Thanks very much for all of the updates, Jared Coote, well across all of it as usual. Thanks.
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5: While the timeline to reach 1.2 million new homes has slipped further since the federal budget, according to new advice given to the government, the data comes from the National Housing Supply and Affordability Council. For more, here's political reporter Jack Mackay in Canberra.
7: The latest outlook suggests that these homes won't be built until the end of 2030. This target of 1.2 million homes was essentially an agreement struck between the Commonwealth and the states and territories back in 2023. And the plan was to build these 1.2 million homes over a five-year period from mid-2024 to mid-2029. But earlier this year, we saw that time frame for completion pushed back.

0: to September 2030. And the latest advice we see from the National Housing Supply and Affordability Council has pushed that estimated timeframe back until the end of 2030. So a roughly 3-4 month or so pushback on that target that was set under the National Housing Accord.
1: Now, Jack, we know a lot has gone on in the world in the last 6 months. Why do we know exactly why the panel has pushed this date out further?
0: Well, Kath, we're yet to get our hands on the full report, but as you just alluded to there, there has been a lot of change within the market, within the housing sector in recent times. Of course, in the recent federal budget, we saw significant changes to tax, especially around negative gearing and the capital gains tax discount. And we've also seen interest rates climb since the last projection, now sitting at 4.35%. Another key factor to bear in mind is the pressure that's being put on construction costs due to the war in the Middle East, and also the pressures that's being put on fuel as a result of the conflict in the Middle East. We heard from master builders, and they've suggested that economic uncertainty is making it harder to convert demand into actual construction activity. The government, for its part, they have repeatedly insisted that interest rates are a reason behind the cooling housing market that we have seen in recent times.
1: So Jack, when it comes to this housing accord, as you've been discussing, 1.2 million homes over 5 years, how many homes have been delivered to date?
0: Well, so far since that accord began in 2023, 308,000 homes have been completed and another 80,000 homes have been greenlit for construction since the Albanese government came to power. But we've seen varying results across the states and territories. So while Victoria, for example, is expected to meet its share of the houses that are meant to be meant under this plan by December 2029, New South Wales isn't expected to meet theirs until March 2032. So we're seeing varying results. And if we go through those numbers, Victoria has so far built 32% of its share of the target. Western Australia has built about 29% of its obligations. South Australia, 28%. Queensland, 24%. And New South Wales at 21%. Tasmania, though, is sitting at about 16%. And it's not expected to reach its targets until June 2034. So the federal government says overall, though, approvals are still up from the year before, but we've certainly got quite some way to go until those 1.2 million homes can be built.
2: Jack Mackay speaking there to the ABC's Catherine Robinson.
3: Who will win the AI race? Has gambling become our national sport?
4: Questions. They've never been more important. So the one thing we'll never question is our duty to keep asking. ABC News, keep asking.
2: There are fears the large number of bird deaths in South Australia, as well as 24 penguins in Tasmania, are just the start of a significant bird flu outbreak. The deaths are suspected to be linked to the H5 strain of bird flu, with 3 mass mortality events on remote islands off South Australia. Charles Bryce reports from Adelaide.
5: There has been more than 1,000 crested terns that have been found dead as part of these mass mortality events. The birds were located across 3 offshore islands, one of them Troubridge Island, off the coast of the York Peninsula. The other two were small islands off of Kangaroo Island. They were spotted on Wednesday as part of aerial patrols in the area. The Premier, Peter Malinauskas, has said that this discovery is a major escalation in bird flu in the state. One Kangaroo Island little penguin is thought to have contracted bird flu as well. Testing is now underway for that bird. The government is now considering targeted vaccination programs for certain species. Now, that vaccination program would include 2 doses of the vaccine. So you are looking at birds in captivity and also flightless birds like penguins that have that repetitive and habitual behaviour. The Invasive Species Council is again calling for more investment into bird flu. They've said that the virus is not going to be going anywhere and it can't be stopped. But they did say that managing other threats is crucial to wildlife. As well as the deaths here in

0: South Australia, we've seen 28 penguins die on King Island between mainland Melbourne and Tasmania. I was actually speaking with a resident of King Island last night, and he said that there is quite a bit of worry on the island about bird flu. If you are a glass half full kind of person, Catherine, Premier Peter Malinauskas has said that the virus has not yet made its way into poultry and livestock.
1: Charles Bryce reporting there from Adelaide. Time now to check the finance screens, and the All Ords down today 0.2%. The ASX 200 also down 0.2%. One Aussie dollar currently buying 71.2 US cents. Checking the weather across our capitals, clear skies in Brisbane today. Your top is 24. Sydney heading for 23, partly cloudy. In Canberra, also partly cloudy conditions, 17. Melbourne, 16 and cloudy. Adelaide heading for 16, but with showers. Sunny in Perth, you're heading for a top of 23.

0: ABC News. Good morning, I'm Simon Lauder. Sydney Swans captain Callum Mills says he's deeply sorry and fully supports the club's decision to suspend five of its players amid the scandal engulfing the AFL team. The club's decision relates to breaches of the club's code, not the sexual assault allegation being investigated by Victoria Police. No charges have been laid and no one's been formally interviewed. Mills and the Swans coach Dean Cox faced questions from the media this morning, apologising to women for the actions of some players which breached the club's code. Mills says he's disappointed in the action of the players.
1: I'm deeply shocked and disappointed to be here. And I firstly want to apologise to the AFLW players, our female staff and the women in our lives, our partners, mothers, sisters and all women within the community. We take these allegations extremely seriously and we hope the women involved are getting all the support they deserve.
0: Australia's Foreign Affairs Minister has spoken to her Israeli counterpart about the investigation into a strike that killed Australian Zomi Frankum. Israel Defence Forces soldiers involved in a 2024 strike in Gaza that killed Ms Frankum and six of her World Central Kitchen colleagues will not face criminal proceedings in Israel. That's after an internal IDF investigation found that while there were serious failures, they did not raise reasonable suspicion of criminal misconduct. Yesterday, Penny Wong called Israel's ambassador to Australia into Parliament for a meeting to explain the findings. Senator Wong's office says she's also now spoken with Israel's Foreign Minister Gideon Saar overnight, conveying Australia's view and expectations. The New South Wales Emergency Services Minister says investigations are underway into a mistake that led to a young hiker's family incorrectly being told she was alive. 18-year-old Lily Hooper's body was retrieved from a national park in the Southern Highlands overnight. That's after her family was told she was alive yesterday before that was corrected about 10 minutes later. Authorities have apologised and Minister Jihad Dibbs says the miscommunication is being investigated.
2: It's not about an issue of looking who's to blame. This is about an issue of working out what it was that happened and how we can ascertaining the whole issue. I think speculation is risky here. If we start speculating about things, we don't have the whole story. There's a risk involved.
0: The Plymouth Brethren Christian Church says reports it funded far-right-wing activists to disrupt political campaigning are a complete lie. Nine newspapers are reporting members of the Christian sect paid far-right figures across the country to track and heckle candidates from Labor, the Greens and some independents. Church Director Lloyd Grimshaw has used his evidence at an inquiry into the 2025 federal election to deny those allegations.
3: That's a complete lie. My church did not make any donations or support in any way political parties or third parties who were involved in the election. As far as I can recall, the story makes not one specific allegation about a specific member of our church.
0: Mr. Grimshaw says he can't rule out that church members have been involved in activities, but there's a distinction between individual and church involvement. The Immigration Minister says the federal government is still working through some significant immigration announcements after a postponed announcement on the topic. Earlier this month, Tony Burke pulled out of a National Press Club speech where he had been poised to announce sweeping cuts to migration. He said

0: the government didn't get there in time with its policy position before his speech, and it's still working through the details.
1: We are working through some significant announcements with respect to immigration. You'd also respect that if you simply did some measures rather than working through something comprehensively, you get a behavioural change that doesn't necessarily fix the problem.
0: The United States says it will announce additional economic sanctions against Iran next week. US President Donald Trump says countries providing any type of lifeline to Tehran will face tremendous economic consequences. Iran's Foreign Minister Abbas Araghchi says that's economic terrorism, and it would threaten the global economy and the sovereignty of nations worldwide. Mr. Besant told CNBC he wants sanctions to squash Iran's regime.
2: The economic pressure means that we are going to all of our allies, and this is going to be the greatest coordinated economic isolation in the history of the world, and we are going to them and saying, you are either with us or against us.
0: And Australia's men's hockey team has been held to a 2-2 draw by South Africa at the World Cup in Belgium. This is ABC News.
3: Simon, thanks very much.
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3: It's good to be with you here on News Radio this Friday, the 21st of August. I'm Rhiannon Elston. Making news, the coach and captain of the Sydney Swans promised a change in culture after five players were stood down for breaching club standards. The body of a bushwalker who went missing in the New South Wales Southern Highlands has been retrieved this morning. And ecologists warn bird flu deaths could ramp up as warmer weather returns.
5: Spring is going to be, a dramatic season.
3: Well, it's yet to be confirmed, but it's likely Australia has just seen some of the largest mass bird deaths from the spread of H5N1 bird flu. More than 1,000 crested terns have been found dead across three islands in South Australia. And in Tasmania, 28 penguins have died on King Island. The Federal Agriculture Minister and experts have warned this is distressing, but it is expected, and more mass deaths will follow. Isabel Musali reports.
6: On South Australia's Kangaroo Island, tour operator Craig Wickham welcomes visitors from across Australia and the world. For some, the bird life is a big draw card.
7: Kangaroo Island has 13 species of birds for which there is a Kangaroo Island subspecies. Superb fairy wrens, the crimson rosellas, glossy black cockatoos, quite a few of our honey eaters all have a distinctive local subspecies. So they look a bit different, their calls are a little different, and in some cases their behaviour is a bit different too.
6: But now a significant challenge looms for the island. More than 1,000 dead seabirds have just been discovered on three islands, two of them close to Kangaroo Island. The other is off the state's York Peninsula. They were crested terns, and authorities believe the cause is bird flu. A little penguin on Kangaroo Island is also being tested.
7: It's pretty sad, but to a large degree, it's inevitable. This particular strain of bird flu has been moving around the globe. Some places it's been in populations for literally 4 years. Others, they talk about it being far more transitory, and they're talking about a matter of weeks. We really don't know what we're in for.
6: Marcel Klaassen is a professor of ecology at Deakin University.
8: It now is established in Australia, right? We had these incursions starting in late June, and by now it has well and truly arrived. And I'm afraid this is only the start of the mayhem that is awaiting us, and notably our wildlife.
6: He explains gulls and terns are particularly vulnerable because they gather in large groups.
8: But there are over 400 species that have so far been impacted by this virus globally. And that's only what we observe, right? Because a lot might go unseen, notably in areas where there are very few people.
6: Federal Agriculture Minister Julie Collins says these mass mortalities are not unexpected.
9: Whilst we cannot stop the spread of the H5 bird flu, we are doing everything we can do to prepare and to respond.
6: That includes a vaccine rollout for some high-priority native species. Professor Klaassen warns more deaths will come, especially when many Australian

0: potential for individuals to survive.
1: She's encouraging the public to help contribute important data.
0: While the government's doing their aerial surveillance and their testing, people can contribute directly to bird count data. That means that we can look at excess mortalities one survey to the next.
1: She says one way to do that is through BirdLife Australia's Birds in Backyards project, which sees Australians conduct their own surveys.
2: Isabel Musali reporting there. Well, the coach and captain of the Sydney Swans have apologised to fans and the wider community, promising a change in culture after five players were stood down for breaching club standards. Separately, police have been investigating a report of sexual assault, which the ABC understands centres on a player allegedly touching a woman without her consent at a Melbourne hotel earlier this week. It's worth noting no charges have been laid and no one has been formally interviewed at this stage. Julia Andre was at that press conference outside the Swans headquarters a short time ago.
3: Coach Dean Cox and captain Callum Mills walked out flanked by the chairman, the CEO and multiple players who have not been involved or allegedly involved in this scandal which has engulfed the club. As soon as they got out here, the pair of them both apologised to the community, but particularly female fans who have been shocked and disappointed by this scandal. Coach Dean Cox acknowledged that the culture at the club isn't perfect and that it's taken a hit. And let's just hear a little of what they had to say.
4: A culture isn't perfect. One thing that we do know is our culture has taken a hit. The thing you need to understand about a culture is how you respond and the actions you take following being hit. We're going to work through and as hard as we possibly can to get the trust back from the community to get to the culture where we're desired to be, where we once have been.
5: We're really disappointed of the actions of these five players, and as a playing group, we fully support the club's decision on the sanctions handed down. We take full responsibility, and we are deeply sorry.
4: We have a lot of work to do for our football community and for the community in general. That's as honest as I can be, is that, you know, we're willing to put that work in. I think one thing, the stance we made against these actions were really firm. You know, we took accountability for it, we stood up for it, and now we have to forge forward. We have to do it as well as we possibly can, and that's our focus.
6: Dean Cox, the senior coach, there speaking just a moment ago, Julia, and they were asked about what happened in the room that night.
3: Yeah, they were repeatedly asked, Kath. That was probably the question that was asked the most and repeatedly within this press conference. Throughout it, though, Coach Dean Cox and Captain Callum Mills repeatedly said they couldn't comment on what had happened in that room, but Coach Dean Cox ruled out that he was in there. He said he was not in that room. Captain Callum Mills said that the behaviour related to the sanctions, he has never seen that before within the club. And when he woke up on Monday morning and heard what had happened, he said he was extremely shocked. But besides the sanctions, just to separate that completely, just to give you a recap of the latest allegations, the ABC has spoken to multiple law enforcement sources who have told us that detectives in the Victoria Police Sex Crime Squad now have been told that adult entertainers were hired to join those five players, Isaac Heaney, Chad Warner, Riley Bias, James Jordan and Nick Blakey. And those detectives have also been told some players paid extra to consume drugs off those women's bodies. It's unclear how many players or which players were involved in that alleged drug consumption, though. And police are not investigating that alleged drug consumption as a criminal matter. Rather, it's been given as information to them as part of their alleged sexual assault investigation. Now, Kath, police became involved in that investigation when one of the women made a complaint that she'd been touched without consent. But just a reminder, no charges have been laid, no arrests have been made,

0: and as far as we know, no, there has been no formal interviewing of those five players involved. Now, Captain Callum Mills said he has spoken to those five players, but he denied that there was a rift within the players and within the club.
1: And that was reporter Julia Andre speaking to the ABC's Catherine Robinson after attending that press conference where the Swans coach Dean Cox and Swans captain Callum Mills spoke to journalists. You're listening to ABC News Radio. I'm Rhiannon Elston. Here are the headlines. Origin Energy has announced as many as 60 customers had their full bank account number accessed by a hacker in July. Last month, Origin confirmed a major cybersecurity breach affecting approximately 900,000 current and former customers. The Immigration Minister says the federal government is still working through some significant immigration announcements after a postponed national press club on the topic, where he had been poised to announce sweeping cuts to migration. And a Queensland council is hoping a trial of traffic lights equipped with artificial intelligence will help ease congestion. In an Australian first, Moreton Bay Council, north of Brisbane, will install the AI-powered light at one intersection. New South Wales Emergency Services are investigating whether a miscommunication about a police code may have led to hiker Lily Hooper being incorrectly identified as alive. For around 10 minutes, Lily Hooper's family believed she was alive when she was found in dense bushland in the state's Southern Highlands yesterday. The New South Wales Police Commissioner Mal Lanyon has apologised unreservedly for the heartbreaking mistake. The 18-year-old hiker had been missing for 8 days. Our reporter Isla Evans has been following this story and joins me now from Wollongong. Isla, good morning to you.
2: Good morning, Rhiannon.
1: There has been a press conference held this morning. What have we learned from it?
2: Well, Rhiannon, we've learned that the emergency services are investigating whether a miscommunication about a police code was what led to hiker Lily Hooper being incorrectly identified as alive. We know that her body was found in dense bushland in the New South Wales Southern Highlands on Thursday, more than a week after she initially went missing. But we also know that there was a tragic miscommunication that occurred yesterday. Her family, who were all there at the search ground, were initially told she was alive by authorities on the scene before, around 10 minutes later, they were told she had actually died there. That has been classified as a tragic miscommunication, with many apologies coming through from New South Wales Police and also leaders across the country as well. But that news was not just contained to her family. The miscommunication surrounding Ms. Hooper's death went national before things were eventually clarified. Yesterday, New South Wales Premier Chris Minns told Budget Estimates that Ms. Hooper had been found alive with half a bottle of water. That information had been passed up to him from the search ground where that miscommunication had initially circulated. Australian media, including the ABC, widely reported Mr. Minns' announcement yesterday before everything was clarified later on that her body had actually been found. Now, today, an SES press conference was held with New South Wales SES Commissioner Mike Wassing to clarify some of the details surrounding that miscommunication. He said that a police code was likely involved in that incorrect identification as alive. Now, we understand that assigning codes during searches is practice. That is what Mr. Wassing said this morning. It's very common for SES crews and police crews to assign certain codes during searches that they would then use in the case of, you know, a body being discovered or a person being discovered alive, so as, you know, not when family are around in that area. And that in the case of this event, Ms. Hooper had been assigned a code as well. Now, there is some talk about what exactly that code involved. We do know that Mr. Chris Minns yesterday mentioned the idea that she'd been found alive with half a bottle of water. And Commissioner Wassing today said that those codes are usually associated with some aspect like that in terms of bottles of water, and that could have been involved here. Now, there is an investigation currently underway to work in and look into how this misinformation associated with that code could have occurred. We understand from the press conference today that codes are typically set. They're

0: to all of the crews on the ground, and everyone is meant to understand and know what they mean, and inquiries are currently continuing into what happened.
1: Isla, this is such a devastating story. Our heart certainly goes out to all the family and the loved ones of Lily. What do we know about her hike?
0: Well, those details are still being pieced together in terms of what exactly occurred from the, over the 8 days from when Lily first went missing on August 12 to when her body was tragically discovered yesterday. Now, we know that her car was located at the beginning or the base of the Bonham Peak Walking Trail, which is a challenging 16-kilometre track that is for more advanced hikers. We understand that Lily was an experienced hiker. But this is quite rugged terrain in the New South Wales Southern Highlands in the Natai National Park. And she had left her home in southwestern Sydney on the morning of Wednesday last week, August 12, to go hiking in that national park, which is located around 90 kilometres southwest of Sydney. Her family alerted police after she failed to return home that evening. And that multi-agency search effort has been continuous across the 8 days to find her. There was almost 1,000 people working day and night to help find Ms. Hooper. And that search included scouring dense undergrowth, complex cliff lines and deep ravines as well, and very challenging weather there for crews. It's not an easy location for anyone to be within. But despite that, no sign of the 18-year-old or any of her personal belongings were located until yesterday. Authorities are still saying that there is, you know, a coronial process to go underway, post-mortem examination to still get underway, and more information about what exactly happened will be able to be pieced together from that.
1: Okay, and how is the Southern Highlands community feeling in light of this news this morning?
0: Well, Rhiannon, no doubt this is a community that is shattered yesterday to find the news about Lily Hooper. Many people, I mean, across Australia, but especially in the Southern Highlands, were really tracking this case and hoping for a good outcome here. And it definitely, yesterday's news was not the outcome that people were hoping for at all. In tribute to the memory of Ms. Hooper, some buildings in the Wallandilly Shire, which is surrounding where the Natai National Park is, they've been lit up in purple, and they will be for the remainder of the week in memory of Ms. Hooper. That includes the library and the Performing Arts Centre there. The local mayor said on social media that they at the council chambers will also be flying their flags at half mast. And he said, you know, they're small gestures, but they hope they show in some way how deeply Lily's loss is being felt across the community, Rhiannon.
1: Isla, thank you very much for the update.
0: Thank you.
1: And that was our reporter Isla Evans in Wollongong with that terrible story this morning that Lily Hooper's family believed she was alive when she was found in dense bushland in the state's Southern Highlands yesterday. Of course, that news coming some moments later that it was incorrect. An investigation now underway into that miscommunication.

0: We'll head overseas now because after months at sea, relief has finally arrived for a US aircraft carrier deployed to the Middle East. The USS Abraham Lincoln aircraft carrier was supposed to return to the US in May, but the war with Iran has pushed its deployment to a record-breaking 9 months. The 5,000 sailors will now make their journey home, but it does follow concerns over deteriorating conditions on board the vessel, including reports of fresh food shortages, plumbing issues, and reports of multiple overboard attempts. Elliot Rosenbaum is a former active duty US Navy psychologist who previously worked as the chief of mental health at Jacksonville's Naval Hospital. He says this is unprecedented for a ship to have been away for such a long time.
1: One of the features of Navy life is that when you're on board an aircraft carrier or part of a strike group, you get a break every month, roughly. And they're not normal breaks. It's the reason we call these deployments cruises, because sailors get to stop in beautiful places around the world. They get a break. They get to rest. They get to go to places like Sri Lanka and Thailand and Singapore. And that never happened here. These sailors were at sea for an unprecedented amount of days, over 200 days without a break, under combat situations, aircraft taking off 24/7.

0: And I've been deployed on an aircraft carrier. It is very difficult to work, to sleep, to focus. There's almost no personal space. And things start breaking after a while. So the water quality, plumbing, food, there's so many challenges these sailors endure. I'm not surprised at all.
1: What's it like if you're a psychologist on board a vessel like this? Are you trying to deal with individual cases, or are you trying to measure the mental health, the morale of the ship's crew as a whole, in a way?
0: Yeah, so, I mean, you try to be as preventative as possible. So you get involved in all kinds of welfare, morale operations that the journey that they're going under may involve. So you try to think about what I can do to help here. And there could be support groups for different issues that people are dealing with. People are away from home for a long time. So you try to be proactive and think about what you can do, very limited resources for so many people, as opposed to waiting for emergencies to arise. But really, your main job is to deal with the emergencies. When somebody is acting in a way that is making others concerned, they may be brought to the psychologist to make a determination whether or not they can be kept on board for their safety and the safety of others. Sometimes they do need to be taken off the plane, taken to a hospital, those kinds of things. So, you know, you're there to help in a proactive way, but you're also there to play defense and make sure that people are safe. And it's a lot of people. A strike group can have around 10,000 people pretty much alone on that mission of making sure that the mental health is positive and moving in a good direction. So I haven't had any contact with the psychologist on board the USS Lincoln, but it's a very difficult job under normal circumstances. With everybody getting a break every 30 days here, I can't imagine how difficult that must be.
1: Why has this vessel been at sea for so long? Obviously, it's in combat operations at the moment, but normally there are provisions for these breaks. What's happened? What do we understand about what's gone wrong here?
0: Yeah, that's a good question. You know, we just got news that their relief has arrived, and it is a mystery. You know, we're just, you know, focused in our areas, for me, in mental health psychology. But in terms of policy, what went wrong here that the USS George Washington, which just arrived in the area to provide relief, and now the USS Lincoln can start making its journey back. They have a tough decision to make. Should they make some port calls and let the sailors get a little rest before they come home, or just head straight home? They have some difficult decisions to make. But why this happened exactly is hard for me to say.
2: And that was Elliot Rosenbaum, a former active duty US Navy psychologist, speaking there to the ABC's Sally Sara. We've got some breaking news now. The Australian Transport Safety Bureau is investigating a fourth runway incident at Sydney Airport in a matter of weeks. Two Qantas planes, which had been taxiing on the tarmac on Tuesday morning, were both given clearance to cross the other's path. The flight crew of one aircraft then noticed the other plane approach and came to a stop. In a statement, Air Services Australia says it reported the potential traffic conflict to the ATSB earlier this week. So that developing news, will bring you any updates we get on that as we have them.
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2: And today from the team at News Daily, they'll be looking at why Donald Trump is courting dictators. And that question comes after US President Donald Trump's comments about North Korean leader Kim Jong-un a couple of days ago. He says he wants to meet with him later this year. So they'll be digging into that topic a little later on the News Daily podcast. Checking the finance screens now, the All Ords is currently down 0.1%. The ASX 200 also down 0.1%. One Aussie dollar currently buying 71.2.

US cents. Looking at the weather across our capitals, mostly sunny in Brisbane today, a top of 24. Staying cloudy in Sydney, 23 is your maximum. 17, the forecast top in Canberra today, partly cloudy. Melbourne, 16 and cloudy. Adelaide, a couple of showers, 16. Sunny though in Perth, you're heading for 23.

0: ABC News. Hello, I'm Simon Lauder. The Australian Federal Police have charged a Russian-Australian man with foreign interference. The 27-year-old was arrested yesterday in Sumner in Brisbane's western suburbs. The AFP says he's a Victorian resident. He's been charged with attempting to engage in intentional foreign interference and is appearing at Brisbane Magistrates Court today. Police are expected to provide more details at a media conference in Canberra later today. New advice warns the goal of building 1.2 million new homes in Australia by mid-2029 is likely to fall even further behind. That target has already been pushed out to September 2030, with the government's expert housing body warning that's likely to slip by another 3 months. Former Treasury official Hugh Hartigan says a cooling housing market and economic uncertainty are likely to see less homes built.
1: We're now confronting a fuel crisis from Iran, and those fuel costs are now feeding into higher transport and material costs. And on top of that, you know, we've got the interest rate story. So I would probably say this is the most challenging sort of conditions I've seen in the housing market, possibly the most challenging in the last generation.
0: Origin Energy has announced as many as 60 customers had their full bank account number accessed by a hacker in July. Last month, Origin confirmed a major cybersecurity breach affecting about 900,000 current and former customers. The company says information accessed includes some combination of name, address, date of birth, contact phone number, account, and the last four digits of a credit card or the last three digits of a bank account. Origin has also confirmed the hacker accessed numbers associated with government concession schemes or programs of about 15,000 customers. Sydney Swans chief executive says the scandal engulfing the AFL team won't define the club. Nandini Deer reports.
2: Chief executive Matthew Pavlich was asked about Prime Minister Anthony Albanese's comments that the Swans needs to do better in addressing its culture and attitudes towards women. In response, Mr. Pavlich said everyone makes mistakes. Mr. Pavlich says both the AFL and AFLW teams will represent the club really firmly at this weekend's doubleheader.
3: They are not divided, we are united as one, as we are as a club.
2: The club issued sanctions against five players earlier this week, but this action relates to breaches of the club's code, not the sexual assault allegation currently being investigated by Victorian police. No charges have been laid and no one has been formally interviewed.
0: Indonesian police are investigating the death of an Australian man after he was allegedly bashed in Bali. Regional police say the man was allegedly assaulted more than 2 weeks ago at a bar in the popular tourist area of Kuta. His family alleges the father of four was brutally assaulted by a group of Australians who are yet to be identified. Police say he was taken to hospital several days after the alleged assault. Authorities in Bali have also conducted a preliminary investigation into the incident. A marine biologist wants the Australian giant cuttlefish in Whyalla to be listed as endangered, suggesting the algal bloom as a likely driver of the species' sharp decline. Director of Air Lab and Whyalla dive shop owner Manny Katz has recently surveyed egg numbers in partnership with the Department of Environment and Water. He says egg numbers are usually in the millions. However, Mr. Katz says the team of divers he worked with counted just over 400.
4: They should probably be listed as an endangered species. That would trigger more funding for research and monitoring work in the future. Because right now, yeah, the amount of investment in this particular species, it's pretty low considering, you know, the significance.
0: Turning overseas, and a mass anti-government protest has been held in Tunisia's capital after a summer of extreme heat, leaving many Tunisians short of water and electricity. Protesters in the capital, Tunis, are calling on President Kais Saied to stand down. Demonstrators are pleading with the government to improve basic utility services, end medicine shortages, handle rising living costs, and end restrictions on freedoms. Temperatures in the North African country have reached up to 50 degrees Celsius this summer, prompting state-owned utility companies to ration electricity. A Hong Kong court will soon deliver a verdict in the national security trial of two prominent activists linked to the city's decades-long commemorations of the 1989 Tiananmen Square crackdown. Li Chuk-yun and Chow Hang-tong were the leaders of a now-disbanded group of activists who organised candlelight vigils for 3 decades to remember the crackdown's victims. They've pleaded not guilty to inciting subversion and face up to 10 years in prison if convicted. This is ABC News. For more news at any time, head to ABC Listen.
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5: I'm Rhiannon Elston. It's good to be with you here on ABC News Radio this Friday. Making news, the Australian Federal Police charge a Russian-Australian man with foreign interference. China is planning to launch an ambitious moon mission in the days ahead. We'll find out all about that very soon. We'll also head to rural Queensland, where a game of darts is turning out to be much more for one group.
6: We really push the mental health side of things for the people who are away for their families, who aren't lucky enough for the locals to come home every night.
5: First, though, Médecins Sans Frontières says it's outraged by the fact no criminal findings were made by the Israel Defence Forces in the deaths of Australian aid worker Zomi Frankum and her World Central Kitchen colleagues who were killed in Gaza. In April 2024, an IDF strike hit a convoy of World Central Kitchen vehicles, killing seven humanitarian workers, including Australian woman Zomi Frankum. The IDF says there were serious failures that led soldiers to falsely identify a Hamas fighter was travelling with the convoy, but it concluded the IDF commander's decisions did not raise reasonable suspicion of criminal misconduct. Tom Roth is the executive director of MSF for Australia and New Zealand. He says it's clear the IDF won't hold its officers to account over this.
7: I think firstly we're outraged by the findings. They don't show the Israeli Defence Forces taking accountability for their actions. We expected our colleagues to have protection. They deserve protection and they deserve justice, and that's not being provided.
8: Israel says there were mitigating circumstances in these cases. What do you make of that finding?
7: If we look at each of the cases, we in MSF, we are constantly in touch with the Israeli authorities. We're constantly getting authorization for our movements. They're aware of where we are at all times. And the idea that they did not know or were unaware, our vehicles are marked, our houses and clinics are marked. It's very clear that they knew that we were there and that they targeted us.
8: What do you think about some of the comments from the IDF on deconfliction? That is when aid organisations provide information about their movements, their personnel, their vehicles, the route that they'll be taking and the task and the time in which that will happen.
7: We think that the Israeli authorities need to take account for provision of humanitarian aid. It is a basic right. These workers are going about doing humanitarian medical activities. The Israeli authorities and the Defence Forces know where we are. They know what we're doing. They can provide that protection, and we demand that. That's the least we can expect from the Israeli authorities. And the fact that they aren't providing that and they're not providing accountability for actions is appalling. I think what disgusted us even more is that they provided these findings on World Humanitarian Day. This is a day where we mourn colleagues lost in the line of duty. It's the time when we demand greater protection for humanitarians, and that was the day that they saw fit to release these appalling findings.
8: How much anger and frustration is there among your organisation and elsewhere about the decision to release these findings on that day?
7: I think we're in shock. I think we're also, there's that element of deep disgust that while we have limited view that we will get justice and that there will be true accountability. We know that we haven't had that. We've had 15 workers from MSF killed in Gaza. There's thousands of workers that have been killed in Gaza. There has not been accountability for that. So our expectations was low, but having this land on that day just gives a sense of poking at humanitarian workers worldwide.
8: These killings in Gaza and Israel's response, the Israeli military's response to these killings, will that change the way that some aid agencies work at all?
7: At MSF, we continue to provide assistance in Gaza. We continue to provide across the world assistance in very difficult locations. And we're proud of our ability to share that humanity, to provide that medical assistance. We will continue to do that. It is something that is top of our mind in terms of ensuring safety and security for our staff, our patients and communities. So it is definitely something that concerns us deeply. It is something that on a daily basis we are engaging both with the Israeli authorities but also with the Australian government to try and get that accountability. We expect the Australian government, for instance, to expect from the Israelis the same level of accountability that they hold our defence forces. We would expect them to hold that accountability to the Israelis. We were pleased that Minister Wong also expressed that outrage and that disappointment about that lack of accountability, and we would expect the Australian government and all governments to follow that up.
8: Do you support calls from some for the Israeli ambassador to Australia to be sent home?
7: We're not politicians. We don't get involved in that. What we demand is a true, independent, accountable investigation. We demand that for all of our staff that have been killed in Gaza. And that is what we expect from the Israeli authorities and the Israeli militaries, and they have fallen far short from that.
8: Is this the end of this now, or in the view of MSF, are there other avenues that justice may be reached in these cases, international or domestic?
7: We continue to fight for justice for our colleagues. They deserve that. That these are humanitarian workers who are going to these countries to Gaza, that are living in those communities, who expect to be able to provide basic humanitarian medical assistance, and they deserve our protection and they deserve that justice, and we will continue to demand that from Israel.
8: Do you think that pressure on the Israeli military and government will deliver any further results here?
7: I think we've seen over time. So, as I said, there's 15 of our staff have been killed in Gaza. There's been no accountability for that. We have been deregistered in Israel. There is a sense that we are continually being pushed away from providing humanitarian assistance in Gaza. There does not seem to be a sense of accountability, and even the delivery of this on World Humanitarian Day would suggest that the Israeli authorities do not expect anything from their defence forces.
5: That was Tom Roth, the Executive Director of MSF for Australia and New Zealand. He was speaking to the ABC's Sally Sara. To some news now that's just broken in the last half hour. The Australian Federal Police have charged a Russian-Australian man with foreign interference. Foreign Affairs reporter Stephen Jedgetz has more.
9: The AFP has essentially put out a media alert saying they will hold a press conference later today, but there are a few sparse details that have been provided. In particular, the AFP says they have charged a 27-year-old man who they say is from Victoria with foreign interference. They also say that this man is a dual Russian-Australian national. Now, interestingly, he was picked up not in Victoria, but in Brisbane, in the western suburbs, and is due to face the magistrate's court later today. But at this stage, that's pretty much all we know about this particular case. A 27-year-old man, Russian-Australian, charged with foreign interference. But what the details are, the name of the gentleman in question, none of that is yet clear. We do expect the AFP to stand up within a few hours, and then hopefully we'll get much more detail about what's been alleged here.
10: So, Stephen, just how rare are these kind of charges?
9: Look, pretty rare, but you have to say becoming less rare. It's worth remembering, for the first few years after we got new laws cracking down on foreign interference, there were very, very few arrests and even fewer prosecutions. But we are starting to see a bit more of a shift.

0: So we saw, for example, last year, some Chinese nationals charged with foreign interference. That was in Canberra. That case is ongoing around the alleged surveillance of a Buddhist group here in Canberra. And it's not the first time we've seen people with connections to Russia charged before as well. Of course, there were two people who were charged not that long ago, effectively accused of spying for Russia, linked again to Brisbane. And one of those had links to the Australian Army as well. So we are seeing increasing instances of authorities now bringing these cases of alleged foreign interference to case. We're also seeing, for the first time more recently, some successful prosecutions as well. So what I think you're seeing over time is a bit of a shift towards laws that were seen perhaps as quite difficult and perhaps a bit wieldy. Now police seem to be making a little bit more progress. Look, it's difficult to say much more about this case at the moment simply because we don't have more details. But it is worth noting that we have now got another charge laid. Of course, it'll have to be proved in court. And I'd imagine that police will be able to tout this as a success or as proof that they're now getting better at using these laws to crack down on what they say is a very serious problem.
1: And that was Foreign Affairs reporter Stephen Jedgett speaking there to the ABC's Catherine Robinson. This is ABC News Radio. I'm Rhiannon Elston. Here are the headlines. Indonesian police are investigating the death of an Australian man after he was allegedly assaulted in Bali more than 2 weeks ago. His family alleges the father of four was brutally assaulted by a group of Australians who are yet to be identified. A Brisbane and Sydney man have been charged with drug and firearms offences as part of the ongoing investigation into Australia's largest cocaine seizure. A total of 12 people have now been charged. And a marine biologist wants the Australian giant cuttlefish in Whyalla to be listed as endangered, suggesting the algal bloom as a likely driver of the species' sharp decline. Now for all the sport, we've got Jared Coote back with us again. And Jared, we've seen a big update on the Sydney Swans this morning.
2: Yeah, hello to you, Rhiannon. So the Sydney Swans captain, Callum Mills, says he's deeply sorry and fully supports the club's decision to suspend five of its players amid the current scandal engulfing the AFL team. The club's decision relates to breaches of the club's code, not the sexual assault allegations currently being investigated by Victorian Police. No charges have been laid and no one has been formally interviewed. Mills and the Swans coach Dean Cox faced questions from the media this morning, apologising to women for the actions of some players who breached the club's code. Mills says he's disappointed in the actions of the players.
3: I'm deeply shocked and disappointed to be here. And I firstly want to apologise to the AFLW players, our female staff and the women in our lives, our partners, mothers, sisters and all women within the community. We take these allegations extremely seriously and we hope the women involved are getting all the support they deserve.
2: Meantime, Gold Coast AFL coach Damien Hardwick has heaped praise on retiring veteran Nick Holman, who kicked two goals to end his career with a 23-point win over St Kilda at Docklands. Ben King and Leo Lombard kicked three majors each for the Suns as they finished their season with a 14-goals-19, 103-12-8-80 win, with both sides missing finals. Holman finishes his 11-year career having played 145 games for Gold Coast and 9 for Carlton. Hardwick says Holman showed resilience right throughout his career.
4: You can retire the player from the fight, but you can't take the fight out of the player. And the way he plays a game is how he attacks life. He's such an incredible person around our footy club. His story, it's a show of resilience. You know, obviously being delisted from Carlton, the loss of his mother. This footy club's been family to him and he's family to us.
2: Penrith has returned to the top of the NRL ladder with a 22-14 victory over the Storm to open round 25 in Melbourne. ABC Sports' Quentin Hull reports.
5: It was a game of two halves. Penrith led 22 points to nil at the break before the Storm scored the only points of the second half. Penrith lost three players to the sin bin during the game. Storm was also one down on one occasion on a night where Panthers winger Brian To'o celebrated passing the 100 try milestone by scoring a first half hat-trick. Round 25 continues on Friday with Canberra hosting Brisbane and the Dolphins taking on Parramatta at Lang Park. Quentin Hull, ABC Sport, Melbourne.
2: Defending champion Carlos Alcaraz is expected to make his return at the US Open tennis tournament after missing 4 months with a wrist injury. The world number two won the Australian Open in January to become the youngest man to win all four Grand Slam titles. However, the Spaniard has not played a competitive match since April after injuring his right wrist at the Barcelona Open. In Formula One, four-time world champion Max Verstappen has signed to stay

0: with Red Bull Racing until 2030. Verstappen says he always hoped to stay with the team that he first joined as a junior in 2014. The four-time world champion has repeatedly threatened to walk away from F1 this season in protest of the new power unit in use. Verstappen will next race in his home Dutch Grand Prix on Sunday. He sits in sixth place in the driver's standings this season. And there's a five-way tie for the lead following the first round of the PGA's BMW Championship in Missouri. Rory McIlroy, Gary Woodland, Wyndham Clark, JJ Sport and Chris Goddard sit at six under par, one shot clear of the field. Adam Scott is the best of the Australians in a tie for 21st, four shots off the pace. And Australian golfer Cameron Smith is in a tie for second after the opening round of the LIV Golf Tournament in Indianapolis. Smith fired a bogey-free seven under par round of 63 to sit one shot off the pace. Mark Leishman and Lucas Herbert are the next best placed Australians, four shots back. Englishman Laurie Kanter holds the lead heading into the second round, and there'll be plenty more sport coming out throughout the rest of the day. Rhiannon?
1: Jared Coote, thanks very much. Well, China is set to launch its latest moon mission within days, and this one has a very ambitious goal. We've long known that there's water on the moon, but this mission aims to do what no one has done before, and that's collect samples of water ice in a move that could pave the way for making use of it in the future. It's called the Shanghe mission, and to find out more, we're joined by Richard de Grace. He's a professor of astrophysics at Macquarie University. Professor, hello to you.
2: Good morning, Rhiannon, and thank you for having me.
1: Thanks very much for being with us. I first want to ask you, when we're talking about water on the moon, are we talking about H2O, the same stuff we drink here on Earth?
2: Yes, we do, because water is water. Yes, it's H2O. Yes. It comes in the form of ice crystals. We don't know exactly in what form or what quantities, but that's what this next mission will be looking for.
1: And what is the plan here? They'll use a hopper to move along the lunar surface. So how does it all work?
2: Yeah, it's a very complicated mission. It's very ambitious. So China has actually had a whole series of Shanghe missions leading up to this one. The idea is to look for this water, which is most likely located in very dark craters where the sun never shines. So and it's very difficult terrain to get across. So a normal rover wouldn't work. And so they have designed a small hopping vehicle that would have small thrusters and go down the slopes and into the crater to those dark areas. Now, it has to work autonomously, and the communication with the Earth is complicated. So it has to do its work without any input from humans, and that makes it complicated.
1: It sounds complicated. It sounds difficult. It sounds perhaps dangerous, although humans, I believe, are not involved at this stage. But I want to ask you, China's not the only country interested in this moon ice. So why is it so important to them?
2: Yeah, since ice on the moon was identified as possibly being there in ice crystals, the US, India, China, and a number of other countries have been interested in that. Well, it's not just for drinking water, but as you said, water is H2O, so it can be split into hydrogen and oxygen, possibly for humans in the future to breathe oxygen, but also possibly for use as rocket fuel for further missions into the solar system.
1: And NASA's, as you say, also been interested, as have other space agencies. What's NASA's approach to on this?
2: So NASA is doing this in a somewhat different approach from the Chinese. China is doing everything kind of monolithically from the top, all state organized. It's a difficult, complicated mission, but still it's all one central actor that's driving it. NASA, on the other hand, is doing this more in a distributed manner. They have established something called the Commercial Lunar Payload Services Program. So they're actually putting various aspects of their mission out for tender for commercial actors to come back with your tenders, so that different companies can build different aspects of it.
1: And Professor, we know that space can be a very political place. Does it matter who reaches this ice first in terms of what happens next to it?
2: There is talk that this might be the next space race. I think we have to be cautious in using that term. It's not the similar space race as in the 1960s and 70s when the aim was to put a man on the moon. But there is still geopolitical competition here. And the country that gets there first gets to set the standards and regulations and all that. So there's prestige, there's competition, but there's also that being first is a good thing if you want to set the boundary conditions.
1: And how long do you think until we get to a point where we can see what's in the water, or how dirty it is, how it could be used into the future? What point are we at in this, and how long to go?
2: Well, if the mission goes off as expected, and I hope it will, and

0: I expect it will. We should probably hear about that in the next couple of weeks already.
1: All right. Very interesting stuff, Professor de Grace. Thank you so much.
0: Thank you.
1: All right. And that was Richard de Grace. He's a professor of astrophysics at Macquarie University.
2: ABC News Radio.
3: ABC News Radio.
1: Well, turning now to a story out of central Queensland, Moranbah in the Isaac region, population 9,000. When the local darts hall closed its doors a few years ago, a few of the locals weren't going to go down without a fight. After months of backyard matches and bouncing between houses to keep it all going, they finally formed a new club, and the players realised the club was about much more than just bullseyes. Vanessa Jarrett reports.
4: As the door opens to the Moranbah Darts Hall, a steady stream of people walk in. Some dressed in blue and red club shirts, others in high vis. Everyone greets each other with a friendly wave, handshake, or a slap on the back.
5: Yeah, we just all get together, play in pairs, potluck. We have a diary over on the bar there, and you put your name on that, and we run through all the list of names, and then we pick them out of a hat to get your pairs. Then we pick out the pairs, see who your partner is for the evening, so you get a different partner every night, a few beers, a few laughs, and just have a fun night, you know?
4: Quinn McCormick is the vice president of the Moranbah Dance Club. He's one of a group of original members who helped get the club back on target.
5: COVID really killed the place for the mob. Had it before, like every club in town. So when it closed down, yeah, we're going from house to house. Every Tuesday, we still kept on a Tuesday night, different houses and that sort of stuff for a bit, for about 6 months, I think. And then we all got together and pushed to fire this place back up.
4: The Bowen Basin is in the west of central Queensland, an area rich in resources. Moranbah is the largest town in the Isaac region. The town's population fluctuates each day as thousands of workers come off shift from working in dozens of coal mines around, some driving from the likes of Rockhampton and Mackay, others on a work bus, and others flying from further afield. Quino is always trying to recruit his comrades to join, as he reckons playing darts is a welcome break from the daily grind.
5: We really push the mental health side of things for the people who are away for their families, who aren't lucky enough for the locals to come home every night. It's just a little somewhere they can escape, live a normal life for a little bit, I suppose, for a few hours.
4: And there's even some high-tech gear in the regional hall, as club secretary Owen Thompson explains.
6: Only ones in Australia with it. So this is Omni, it automatically counts for you. So as soon as your dart hits the board, it'll put the score on the iPad, which will project up on the TV. You walk away, it's counted for you. It counts down from your 501 down to the winner. And we don't have to worry about finding someone to come and write up on the whiteboard or anything. It's just all done for you.
4: But in this club, it's more about the banter than bullseyes.
6: You don't have to be the best. You just come in, have a beer, listen to music, throw some darts, and it just clears your head a bit. It's good. Oh, yeah, there's some diehards. There's take it to the grave with them. They love it, but I'm no good at it. I just come here every Tuesday just to throw stuff at the board and have a few beers.
4: Cassandra Whiteley is one of the handful of female players.
7: It breaks up the week, so when we first moved over here, we didn't know a lot of people, I guess. I was away at work on training, and my husband actually found the dart place and came down here, and he sort of used to come down here, and it probably took me about 3 months before I decided to start and try. But they're a really great group of guys, and everyone's lovely, and it's good to get out of the house and have people to talk to and people that genuinely care. They're a really great little community here.
4: Her husband Wade, known as Taz to everyone, a nod to his Tasmanian roots, is a mentor to the newcomers.
8: Keep your body still. Throw with your arm, not your old body. Teach them rhythm, how to count. A lot of it's counting. So 90% of the game is math. Knowing where to go next and that, and just keeping the body still, following through, yeah, all the basic stuff.
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1: Thanks very much for your company here on News Radio this Friday. It's nearly time for the world today. Right now, though, let's get a check of the finance screens. The All Ords is currently down right now, 0.2%. The ASX 200 also down 0.2%. One Aussie dollar currently buying 71.3 US cents. Checking the weather across our capitals, Brisbane heading for a top of 24. It's a mostly sunny day. Partly cloudy in Sydney, your maximum 23. A little bit cooler in the nation's capital, heading for 17. In Canberra, it's partly cloudy. Melbourne, a cloudy day for you as well, a top of 16.

couple of showers pushing into Hobart today. Your top is 15. 16 degrees the maximum in Adelaide today with a couple of showers. Clear skies though for Perth. 23 for you today. It's 12 degrees right now. And Darwin, you're warming to 33 degrees with sunny skies. We'll take you shortly to the world today. First though, it's time for a news update. And I'll be back in about 30 minutes' time.

0: ABC News with Satyam Weinstein. Sydney Swans captain Callum Mills and coach Dean Cox have faced questions from the media apologising to all women amid the current scandal engulfing the AFL team. Nandini Deer reports.
1: Callum Mills and Dean Cox answered questions where possible on player sanctions and separately an ongoing Victorian police investigation into allegations of sexual assault. Cox was asked if he was among the several people allegedly inside a Melbourne hotel room early on Monday morning.
2: I wasn't in the room.
1: On Wednesday, the club suspended five of its players for breaching club standards, a decision that's separate to the police investigation. Mills says he supports the sanctions.
3: We're really disappointed at the actions of these five players.
1: Both Mills and Cox apologised to all women in the community. No charges have been laid and no one has been formally interviewed.
0: After the press conference, the Sydney Swans issued a statement saying its investigations indicate the five players suspended were the only club representatives in the Melbourne hotel room. A Christian sect is denying reports that it paid far-right figures to heckle candidates from Labor, the Greens and Independents in last year's federal election. The Plymouth Brethren Christian Church says the reports in nine newspapers are untrue and it didn't coordinate or direct its members to support the Liberal Party. Church Director Lloyd Grimshaw says church members may have campaigned or been involved with the party in a personal capacity.
4: If members of a religious group decide to do something in their private capacity as private citizens, that they don't speak on behalf of the church when they do that just because that's their faith.
0: The federal government says it's doing everything it can to respond to the deadly H5 bird flu outbreak in Australia, but the spread of the disease cannot be stopped. There have been more mass mortality events believed to be linked to the virus, with around 1,000 crested terns found dead on islands off the South Australian coast and the deaths of two dozen penguins in Tasmania. Professor of Ecology at Deakin University, Marcel Clarkson, says terns and gulls are particularly vulnerable because they gather in large groups.
5: But there are over 400 species that have so far been impacted by this virus globally. And that's only what we observe, right? Because a lot might go unseen, notably in areas where there are very few people.
0: Indonesian police are investigating the deaths of an Australian man after he was allegedly assaulted in Bali. Regional police say the man was allegedly assaulted more than 2 weeks ago at a bar in the popular tourist area of Kuta. His family alleges their father of four was brutally assaulted by a group of Australians who are yet to be identified. WA Premier Roger Cook says his sympathies are with the man's family.
6: It obviously sounds like a very violent and horrific event. And look, that family must be hurting. So our thoughts are with them, in this time.
0: The Pentagon says more than 750 American troops have been wounded during the U.S.-Israeli war on Iran. More from Sara Amir.
1: Of the 757 American service members who've been injured since the war began, more than 580 are Army soldiers. But the Pentagon and US Central Command have not explained how they were wounded or the amount of damage that American bases have sustained in the conflict. It follows threats made by the US to impose the toughest sanctions in history on Iran. Washington says it'll squash the country's economy in an attempt to dismantle the Iranian regime. Tehran says this type of economic terrorism will threaten the global economy and the sovereignty of nations worldwide.
0: Two men from Brisbane and Sydney have been charged with drug and firearms offences as part of an ongoing investigation into Australia's largest ever cocaine seizure. AFP and Queensland police have allegedly seized $80,000 in cash and electronic devices during a raid on a home in the Brisbane suburb of Kangaroo Point. It's alleged a 41-year-old man arrested at Brisbane Airport organised the shipment of cocaine from Queensland to New South Wales and Victoria through a trucking business. A 23-year-old Sydney man has also been charged with drug and firearms offences. A total of 12 people have now been charged in relation to the seizure of almost 3 tonnes of cocaine and 140 kilograms of methamphetamine. And Australian golfer Cameron Smith is in a tie for second after the opening round of the LIV Golf Tournament in Indianapolis. Smith fired a bogey-free 7-under par round of 63 to sit one shot off the pace. Mark Leishman and Lucas Herbert are the best placed Australians 4 shots back. Englishman Laurie Cantor holds the lead heading into round 2. You're now up to date with the very latest from ABC News.
2: G'day, nice to be with you. This is The World Today. I'm Andy Park, coming to you from Gadigal Land in Sydney. This Friday, how did police erroneously tell the family of a missing hiker she was found alive? And they're noisy and they're dirty, but they're the sound and soul of the streets of Delhi. Now to be farewelled, all in the name of progress.
7: This is the first attempt that India has done. I think the success of it would not only define the air pollution battle in Delhi, but also for the rest of the country.
2: The captain and coach of the Sydney Swans have fronted the media as the scandal continues to engulf the club. Dean Cox and Callum Mills have apologised for the behaviour of some of their players who have been sanctioned for breaching club standards over the actions in a Melbourne hotel in the early hours of Monday morning. Senior correspondent Barbara Miller joins me from the AFL club's headquarters in Sydney. Barbara, a fairly contrite appearance by the Swans coach and captain today. What did they have to say?
8: That's right. Dean Cox and Callum Mills, both wearing suits, appeared pretty somber. Dean Cox, in particular, seemed a little nervous, at least initially during the press conference. He read a statement from Palm Cards as he addressed the scandal engulfing the club. Now, that involves five players suspended over a breach of club standards. The ABC understands detectives have been told some of the players paid female adult entertainers to consume drugs off their bodies. Now, separate to the sanctions taken by the club, there's that police investigation into an allegation of sexual assault. We understand that involves touching without consent, and that's continuing. No charges have been laid there, Andy, and no arrests made. So Cox and Mill in front of the cameras, but to the side, the club's chairman, Andrew Pridham, the CEO, Matthew Pavlidge, and a couple of players not involved in this scandal, Charlie Curnow and Brody Grundy. Callum Mills and Dean Cox saying they were shocked and disappointed by the actions of the players, and they supported the sanctions against them.
9: We are extremely disappointed at the actions of the players, and the sanctions imposed by the board show that how serious we take these matters. To those women involved, I hope everyone is getting the support they need. A culture isn't perfect.
2: Sydney Swans coach Dean Cox there. And Barb, five players have been sanctioned for breaching club standards. Meanwhile, a police investigation into an allegation of sexual assault continues. What did Dean Cox and Callum Mills have to say on those matters?
8: Look, not a lot, as you'd perhaps expect. They referred to the police investigation and said there was a lot that they couldn't say. Journalists there, we repeatedly tried to press them as to whether there could have been any other players in the room where these adult entertainers were, or whether perhaps any other members of the wider entourage were in the room. I would say that we didn't get an entirely definitive answer on that. Both Dean Cox and Callum Mills, again, repeatedly referring to the police investigation. At one point, Dean Cox, the coach, said they were still trying to find that out. Here's a little of those exchanges, and Andy, Captain Callum Mills ruling out that he was in the room.
3: No, well, it's a police investigation what happened in the room, but yeah, we believe that the five players have let us down, and that we believe that we'll be doing everything we possibly can to repay the respect and the trust.
9: As part of the investigation, I'm unaware of that. And it is an investigation. We have to let the police do their job and work through it.
10: Dean, can you confirm that you were not in that room that night?
9: I wasn't in the room.
2: Callum Mills and Dean Cox before the media in Sydney today. I mean, really, Barb, in any other season, this press conference would have been looking ahead to the doubleheader at the SCG this weekend. The Swans men's and women's teams are both playing. It's the first time that's happened. Did Cox or Mills address those games at all?
8: Look, Dean Cox said he hadn't looked at football

0: prepared this report.
1: So what brings you out campaigning?
2: I'm just volunteering.
3: Australians are free to vote for or support whatever political party they like. But during the 2025 federal election campaign, an obscure Christian church was accused of directing its members to volunteer for certain political parties. That's despite the fact many members of the church don't vote.
1: So you will be voting this year?
2: We're supporting Liberals.
1: You're supporting them, yeah. But will you be voting?
2: I don't usually vote because I have beliefs about voting, but I'm happy to.
3: The Plymouth Brethren Christian Church has appeared before a parliamentary committee into electoral matters to answer questions about whether it ran a coordinated political campaign, particularly in support for the Liberal and National parties. The church director, Lloyd Grimshaw, appeared before a hearing in Canberra today.
4: Our church did not donate to or organise donations to any political candidate or party. Neither my church nor any of its directors, including me, made any reportable donations to anyone. Whether parishioners did donate their money is entirely a matter for them.
3: He hit back at the suggestion church members don't vote. He says some don't due to a strict interpretation of a Bible passage, but many do. Meanwhile, there are reports in 9 newspapers today that church elders paid bundles of cash to far-right activists to disrupt Labor events during last year's election campaign, including this Conservative influencer who heckled Prime Minister Anthony Albanese on the first day of the campaign.
5: We don't have any rentals anymore. We have no future in this country anymore. Don't you think that's kind of ridiculous? No? You can't touch me, mate. You know.
3: Lloyd Grimshaw completely rejects the claims.
4: Like, let's start with the story headline, which is Exclusive Brethren secretly paid far-right activists to perform stunts disrupting the federal election. That's a complete lie.
3: Under questioning from committee members, Lloyd Grimshaw repeatedly denied the church was involved in any political campaigning and that members are free to support whoever they choose. He was asked about a leaked recording from the church's leader, Bruce Hales, where he reportedly coached those volunteering for political parties to be evasive about their connection to the church. Lloyd Grimshaw says the clip is out of context.
4: Someone has selected 5 words from an hour-long discussion and said that, tried to make out that this is a political message and it's not the context it was given in.
3: He says church members should be free to volunteer without disclosing their religious beliefs.
4: I suppose I'd pose the question, if they had have asked, are you a Jew or are you a Muslim, there might have been more of an outcry about it, but considering they were just asking, are you a Plymouth Brethren or Exclusive Brethren, as they were terming us, it seemed to be fair game and open season.
3: The Coalition has previously labelled the inquiry a political witch hunt. Shadow Minister for Veterans Affairs Michael McCormack agreed the media reports about church interference were worrying, but argued that unions are just as bad.
6: They should be investigated, but they're just probably using the playbook that the unions have been doing at elections for many, many years past. I mean, this is standard fare for unions.
3: Minister for Health, Disability and Ageing Mark Butler says the Liberal Party also needs to be accountable for any role it may have played.
7: Well, we certainly want them investigated, and frankly I think we want some answers from the Liberal Party organisation about their involvement in organising these disruptions.
3: The inquiry continues this afternoon and we'll hear from representatives from Conservative lobby group Advance Australia.
0: Bridget Fitzgerald there. The body of missing hiker Lily Hooper has been recovered from a national park in the Southern Highlands of New South Wales. The 18-year-old's body was found yesterday, but a tragic miscommunication led her family believing for around 10 minutes that she'd been found alive before her death was subsequently confirmed. The New South Wales Police Commissioner has apologised unreservedly with an investigation pending. Tanya Dendrinos has the story.
8: After an 8-day multi-agency search, the body of missing hiker Lily Hooper was found in dense bushland in the Natai National Park yesterday. The search had captured the attention of the entire state, but the tragic discovery was initially miscommunicated. New South Wales Premier Chris Minns was handed a note in Parliament.
9: Is this accurate?
10: Yes.
9: So we've got some, with respect, we've got some fantastic news, Mr. Chair. Lily Hooper has been found alive.
10: Yeah, I just saw that.
9: Found in the bush with half a bottle of water with her. So that's fantastic news. Yeah.
8: But less than half an hour later, another note was passed.

0: I've got some terrible news, and I apologise to the committee, but it seems as if the early advice was wrong.
1: Can we stop the clock,
0: and,
1: please?
0: And Lily's body's been found, and she's been found deceased.
2: Police have said the 18-year-old's body was initially found by an SES volunteer who followed protocol reporting the discovery. But there was a delay in effectively communicating that Ms. Hooper had died. That resulted in a period of between 8 and 10 minutes that her family, who'd been desperately waiting for news, were led to believe she was alive. Investigations are underway into the miscommunication. The New South Wales SES Commissioner is Mike Wassing.
3: During search and rescue operations, police will set a code for the search and rescue operators to use if they find the missing person. So that's not unusual. In this case, there was a code that was applied. We're working currently with police with respect to any of the misinformation associated with that code.
2: He says the organisation isn't looking to lay blame, but to improve its processes alongside police.
3: We're looking at identifying how this occurred and to make sure that we work as agencies together, collectively, to make sure that this can't occur again.
2: Paul Featherstone is a former special access paramedic. He was key in the rescue of Stuart Diver, the sole survivor of the Thredbo landslide, and is now a protracted entrapments and rescue consultant.
4: I think it's a bloody tragedy for the family to get that sort of news and then realise that it's the reverse. Now, instead of being found alive, found dead, that's like a form of torture, for a better word. But no one, I believe, would mean to do that. It would be by accident somehow.
2: He says the coordination and implementation of search operations has significantly improved over the years.
4: In the early days, we would just have the victim found and we would put over the air the condition they were in. Now, that didn't give a chance, if someone was monitoring the radios, to be able to give time for the police, if they're in charge of that, to get to the family or the loved ones of the victims who were missing.
2: Paul Featherstone believes investigations following the search for Ms. Hooper should lead to improved processes.
4: My theory is if you're standing still, you're going backwards. In other words, if you think you know it all, you'll fall on your face. And every job you do, we used to debrief them extensively. And every job we hope we improve. So I believe this will happen here. I believe everyone who was involved deserves credit for getting out there and doing what they did.
2: A post-mortem examination will also take place.
5: Tanya Dendrinos there. I'm Andy Park. 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Subscribe to the podcast for all of our stories. Just search for The World Today. To the war in Ukraine now, where the capital has become increasingly dangerous with at least 17 people killed in Russian strikes overnight, with a children's hospital and school damaged. The Ukrainian side is now lacking the technology to intercept Russian missiles, making it harder to protect civilian infrastructure. Diana Damjanovic filed this report.
6: Explosions echo through the streets of Kyiv in the early hours of the morning. Russia's latest attack lasted for hours. 60-year-old Larissa Bunduruk survived the bombing, but her neighbours weren't so lucky.
7: A rocket hit the roof. It was incredibly loud. Immediately, debris and doors were blown out. Two people were killed in our building, but the rescuers responded quickly and professionally.
6: Ukraine's President Volodymyr Zelensky says the destruction is worse because his country's run out of ballistic interceptors.
8: Unfortunately, ballistic missiles are the most difficult weapons to intercept now. We need Patriots, and this is something only our partners can provide. We tell them our needs at every level and our understanding that only they have the resources to meet them.
6: As air raid sirens rang out into the dawn, more than 38,000 people, including 2,000 children, sheltered from the bombings inside train stations last night. Vasya Vasilenko is an international lawyer and sits in the Ukrainian parliament for the Holos party. She says she spent the night comforting her daughter in the bathtub.
9: The only thing that you can say in the middle of the night at 2 a.m. is that it's going to be okay. that it's fine, it's going to be okay. And realizing in your head that this is the biggest lie you're currently telling another living human being and yourself as well.
6: She says families in Kyiv are living on edge.
9: So you live as normal a life as you can live, except for you know that at any given moment it can be interrupted by an air raid siren or worse, by explosions hitting wherever you are. We're struggling to survive. And at the same time, the rest of the world is living their best lives without all of these fears and anxieties and without a struggle.
6: And she's worried about the future.
9: All the children in Ukraine have changed, and it's going to be a generation of people who have grown up with war, and they are going to live through these scenarios, and they're going to pass on these scenarios of survival at wartime to future generations, with the fears that come with it, with the anxieties that come with it.
5: That's Ukrainian MP Lesya Vasilenko, ending that report by Diana Damjanovic. And in some developing news today, a Russian-Australian man has been charged with foreign interference. The 27-year-old was arrested in Brisbane yesterday. We'll bring you more on that story as it unfolds. NASA's Apollo missions and their successes really showed the challenge is no longer simply to reach the moon. The next challenge is potentially establishing a base there for onward exploration of our galaxy and beyond. That's where China's forthcoming mission is unique, and it's like, well, really nothing like NASA has ever done before. Richard de Grijs is a professor of astrophysics at Macquarie University and joins me now. Professor, what are the Chang'e missions set to achieve?
1: The Chinese space program is focused on a planetary exploration of our solar system, and that's starting with the moon. The Chang'e missions, from the very first one until the one that's actually coming up next Monday, or hopefully next Monday, number 7, have explored the moon in various guises. The first few ones have circled around, orbited the moon just to photograph it. The next few have landed and also taken soil samples back. Chang'e 4, 5 and 6 have landed and taken soil samples back. And Chang'e 7, which is due to be launched next week, will presumably land close to the lunar south pole to try and find resources that might be useful for future exploitation and exploration, including water ice.
5: The vehicles that China is intending to take to the moon are pretty interesting. Tell me about the vehicles that they intend to drive across the surface of the moon.
1: Yeah, this mission, Chang'e 7, is quite special because it's a very complicated mission with multiple components. There is a relay satellite already in orbit around the moon that was launched with one of the previous Chang'e missions, called Chuchao number 2. The mission itself will have a lander, it will have a rover, so that will be roving around on wheels around the lunar surface. There will also be a hopper, which is kind of a low-flying grasshopper kind of vehicle that will allow us to go across very rough terrain in permanently shaded craters on the moon, a difficult terrain that normal wheeled vehicles cannot get across. It's a very complicated mission, and those components together will hopefully allow the Chinese to really explore the deepest and darkest places they can get to from the surface.
5: Talk of a space hopper really takes me back to my childhood and the space hoppers we bounced around on as kids, although not in zero gravity. And tell me about what NASA is doing differently to China.
1: Well, it is not a race between NASA and China in this case, or the US and China. It is really a race between humans who want to explore the moon and possibly exploit the resources and the physical conditions. In the end, the moon doesn't care what flag you have on your spacecraft, but the challenges are the same, right? So NASA is going to have to do exactly the same as China, get across that very difficult to traverse terrain in those permanently shadowed craters. And so they're doing it slightly differently from the Chinese. The Chinese, this is a state-organized mission. All of the components are kind of integrated into an ecosystem. NASA is doing this more in a distributed manner. They have a program, the Commercial Lunar Payload Services program, that has put out for tender the various components that they need, including a relay satellite, including communications and the different components to actually get into those deep craters. So it will be much more distributed, and it will be partly commercial and partly state or government funded.
5: So how do you see this next phase of what could be described as a space race playing out? Because in recent decades, the advent of unmanned technology, remote robotics really has propelled forward the idea we don't

0: need to physically occupy a space to be able to explore it. And also the sovereignty issue is interesting too, because obviously resources are hotly contested, whether they be on Earth or in space. So how do you see it playing out?
1: Well, I would be very careful, first of all, to call it a space race, because it's not the same as it was in the 1960s and 70s when we had this race between the United States and the Soviet Union to try to land the first human on the moon. I certainly don't deny that there is geopolitical competition, but it's not a race in the same sense. There is, of course, competition, geopolitical competition, about prestige, about the use of resources. And eventually, if you are the first nation in that area, on the, around the South Pole of the moon, you will have the opportunity to set standards and regulate. So that's really what it's all about, rather than an actual race who gets there first.
0: Fascinating stuff. Richard de Grijs is a professor of astrophysics at Macquarie University. Nice to talk to you. Thank you.
1: Thank you.
0: And I just want to clarify an earlier report on the Sydney Swans. Captain Callum Mills was not responding to a question of whether he was in the Melbourne hotel room in the audio we played. He was responding to whether it was possible any other players were in the room. Coach Dean Cox, as you heard, was later asked if he was in the hotel room, which he denied. Well, to welcome the future, sometimes you have to say goodbye to the past, which is exactly what the Indian capital of Delhi is set to do. In an ambitious attempt to clean up its air quality from next year, new petrol and gas-powered rickshaws won't be able to be registered, with petrol and diesel scooters and motorbikes set to follow in 2028. But for those who make their living behind the wheel, the switch comes at a cost, as Angus McIntosh reports.
2: The rickshaws weaving through Delhi's traffic are one of the most recognisable sights and sounds in India's capital. But change is looming.
3: So we knew the new EV policy is coming, but the content took us by surprise, and I said very pleasantly surprised.
2: Amit Bhatt is the Indian Managing Director at the International Council on Clean Transportation. He's welcomed a government policy that will require all new three-wheeled vehicles to be electric from next year, with transport a massive contributor to Delhi's notoriously poor air quality.
3: So if you look at data, estimates vary between 30% to 50% contribution coming from transport. Now, within that transport, if you look at particulate matter emission, two-wheelers and three-wheelers are the largest source, followed by trucks, buses, and then cars. So just by sheer number, they are very high.
2: Scooters and motorbikes will need to comply with the new rules from 2028. Amit Bhatt believes the changes will be beneficial in the fight against pollution.
3: So in the short term, we might not see a significant difference, but in the medium and long term, we will see. As the fleet starts electrifying, it will have an impact on ambient air quality, but it will have a huge impact on exposure. And that, I think, is going to be very, very critical.
2: Not everyone is as optimistic. 50-year-old rickshaw driver Suraj Kumar Gupta has spent two decades transporting passengers through the city streets, earning about $10 a day. If I buy a new one at my age, he says, I'll grow old paying off the interest on the loan I will need. Suraj won't need to buy a new vehicle immediately, but when he does make the change, he's worried charging the batteries will cost him income. It takes 5 minutes to fill this up with a passenger, he says. Will that be possible in an EV? There are also questions over whether Delhi's charging infrastructure is ready to cope with an influx of new EVs. Amit Bhatt believes the city can lead the way for the rest of the nation.
3: This is the first attempt that India has done, any state in India has done. I think the success of it would not only define the air pollution battle in Delhi, but also for the rest of the country.
0: That's Amit Bhatt from the International Council on Clean Transportation, ending that report by Angus McIntosh. And that's all from the World Today team this week. The program's supervising producer is Matt Bamford. Associate producer is Barney Porter. And technical production by Christian Huff-Johnston, Kem White and David Lawford. I'm Andy Park. Hope you have a great weekend. I'll see you at the same time on Monday. Have a great weekend.
4: Thanks very much to the team at The World Today. Right across Australia, you're listening to ABC News Radio. It's time now for the latest news with Satcham Weinstein. Satcham, hello.
5: Hi, Rhiannon. The federal government says an investigation is warranted into reports a Christian sect, the Exclusive Brethren, paid far-right activists to perform stunts to disrupt appearances by politicians during the last federal election.

0: Nine newspapers are reporting members of the Christian sect paid people to track and heckle candidates from Labor, the Greens and Independents. The group denies the allegations but admits individual members may have been involved in campaigning. The Sydney Swans chief executive says the scandal engulfing the AFL team won't define the club. Responding to Prime Minister Anthony Albanese's comments that the Swans need to do better in addressing its culture and attitudes towards women, CEO Matthew Pavlich says everyone makes mistakes. The club issued sanctions against five players earlier this week over breaches of the club's code, not the sexual assault allegation currently being investigated by Victorian police. No charges have been laid and no one has been formally interviewed. The New South Wales State Emergency Services Commissioner says confusion with a code used during the search for a missing hiker contributed to her family wrongly being told she was alive. The body of 18-year-old Lily Hooper was retrieved from a national park in the Southern Highlands last night. Authorities have apologised to Ms. Hooper's family after they were initially told she'd been found alive before that was corrected about 10 minutes later. Ecologists say with the deadly H5 bird flu now established in Australia, the outbreak is likely to worsen as bird species move into mating season. Authorities are investigating a number of mass mortality events believed to be linked to the disease, with around 1,000 crested terns found dead off the South Australian coast, along with the deaths of 24 penguins in Tasmania. And supporters of former Pakistani Prime Minister Imran Khan say they're relieved he's been moved to hospital following a Supreme Court order. The former Pakistan cricket captain has been jailed for the past 3 years on a string of corruption charges he says are politically motivated. The 73-year-old's lawyers had been pleading for Mr. Khan to receive specialist medical care. And that's the latest from the newsroom. I'll be back with another update in about half an hour's time.
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1: Hi, I'm Rhiannon Elston. It's good to be with you here on News Radio this Friday, the 21st of August. Making news, the body of 18-year-old hiker Lily Hooper recovered from dense bushland in the New South Wales Southern Highlands. The Prime Minister reflects on his appearance on a controversial podcast, conceding it wasn't a good idea to take part.
3: Clearly, that was an error.
1: And the Sydney Swans coach admits culture at the club isn't perfect as he vows to do better. We'll begin, though, in New South Wales, where Emergency Services Minister Jihad Dib says the hundreds of people involved in the search for missing bushwalker Lily Hooper are devastated that her body was found yesterday. Close to 1,000 people took part in the eight-day search for the 18-year-old who went missing while on a hike in the Natai National Park. Her body was recovered from dense bushland in the Southern Highlands overnight. The tragedy was made even worse for the family, who were mistakenly told she was alive before being informed she was dead 10 minutes later. New South Wales Emergency Services Minister Jihad Dib says his heart is with Lily Hooper's family.
4: I want to acknowledge the tragic and horrendous news yesterday, and really not only send our deepest condolences and heartfelt love to Lily Hooper's family, but I think I could speak on behalf of not only my colleagues in the emergency services, but I think right across the country, who at the moment are feeling a sense of hollowness, a sense of grief, and probably every parent's worst nightmare to receive such tragic and heartbreaking news. As we know, SES crews yesterday discovered young Lily, and it could be the worst news that any parent could take, and we'll work our way through that. I want to take a moment as well to acknowledge the over or close to 1,000 people who are out there over an eight-day period in really difficult circumstances, in really difficult conditions, people who poured their heart and soul into trying to find this young lady. They are absolutely grieving. They're devastated and heartbroken at this, and we know that we need to also wrap our arms around them.
1: That was the New South Wales Emergency Services Minister Jihad Dib speaking. And the head of the State Emergency Services, Mike Wassing, has been asked questions about that heartbreaking mistake where Lily Hooper's family was initially told she was alive. He said it's possible a code used to identify the bushwalker was part of the confusion.
5: Without going into the detail, it's not unusual. In fact, it's quite common that during search and rescue operations that police will set a code for the search and rescue operators to use if they find the missing person. So that's not unusual. In this case, there was a code that was applied. We're working currently with police with respect to any of the misinformation associated with that code or any subsequent further information or communication. The codes are set by police. Police is the combat agency, obviously, like this search and rescue and any search and rescue. It's a multi-agency approach. We do thousands of search and rescues with police and work very closely with local commands and police search and rescue as well. But it is a common practice to have a code for the circumstances of missing persons.
1: That was Commissioner Mike Wassing from the New South Wales State Emergency Services speaking there after the tragic discovery of bushwalker Lily Hooper's body yesterday. Well, after weeks of criticism about his appearance on a satirical podcast, the Prime Minister has conceded it wasn't a good idea to take part in the show. Anthony Albanese has said he's learnt from the experience. For more, here's political reporter Stephanie Boris.
6: Well, this is a conversation we've been having for a number of weeks now. This is all around a podcast that the Prime Minister appeared on called Bush Deep, a satirical podcast. He was initially criticised for answering a question around who he would shag, marry and date. Mr. Albanese quickly coming out and apologising for answering that question. But in recent weeks, there's been criticism around his conversation regarding melons brought to Australia by the Japanese Prime Minister and the gestures he used while talking about these melons. He says he's been misinterpreted on that part. But last night on 7:30, a bit of a reflection from the Prime Minister saying, look, in hindsight, he shouldn't have gone on the podcast. We don't usually hear the Prime Minister say sorry or acknowledge that a mistake's been made. So this is sort of the closest that we'll get to it. There are questions around the fact, though, why didn't he say this, you know, a week or two ago to stop this story gaining more and more momentum. But given what he said last night, I think in this world of politics, we'll be moving on from this yarn. Just take a bit of a listen to his reflections on appearing on the podcast.
3: I learned that I need to do better every day, and of course, if I had my time again, which you don't, then I wouldn't have done that podcast. You know, we have a view which is trying to talk to as many people as possible, but clearly, that was an error.
7: Okay, Steph, on to another matter now. There seems to be pressure growing on the government to take away the proposed cap being imposed on allied health for injured war veterans. How would you describe the government's handling of this matter?
6: I wouldn't follow how they've managed this one in terms of when you need to make change. So what we've seen in the May budget was the government announced that they would be putting a threshold, a cap on allied health services that veterans request and require, that cap being $5,000. But if someone was to reach that threshold of $5,000 a year, they could ask for more money. It is on a case-by-case basis. Understandably, veterans have a number of concerns about this change, so they've been wanting to meet with the Veterans Affairs Minister. This week, Matt Keogh said no to that. As you can imagine, there was a lot of pushback, and then he did meet with them. To Matt Keogh's credit, he has apologised. He's noted that that wasn't the way he should have handled it. Politicians do have very busy calendars when they're here sitting at Parliament during those sitting weeks. But when it comes to making a significant change to how a system works, that obviously does need to be explained at length to those people being affected and to hear their concerns as well. The budget was pointing to the fact that this change would save millions of dollars over a number of years, pointing to the fact that some providers have rorted it. But given the way the government has handled this and doesn't look like it had been consulting with veterans, whether they have or haven't, it's about the look and the feel is that they haven't. It's something that Coalition has jumped on as well and really pushed the government on. Whether there will be a change as a result of the debate going on this week still remains to be seen. The changes aren't set to come into place, though, until next year.
7: And finally, Steph, the government has passed key pieces of legislation this week. What's next?
6: Yeah, so gambling and NDIS, pretty big wins for the government. But also, I think we just need to take a look at the fact that both the government and the coalition worked together on these pieces of legislation. That's not something that we always see here. One of the factors around that is both sides really want to make clear to voters that they can make change, they can introduce policy. This is in reaction to the fact that One Nation

0: is gaining support when we look at a number of polls released in recent months. And One Nation is putting out a lot of policy ideas, but the message we're getting through the government and through the coalition is them providing an example of how they can actually put policy into action. The Prime Minister going so far as to essentially give a compliment to Angus Taylor, which isn't something we usually hear. The pair meeting three times over these key pieces of legislation. In terms of what's next, well, migration is the next big one, Kath. The Home Affairs Minister, Tony Burke, was supposed to give an address to the National Press Club earlier this month outlining the government's new migration policy. We had a chance to speak to him this morning, but no clear timeline or date given to us when we pushed him on when those details around migration will be released.
1: Political reporter Stephanie Boris talking there to the ABC's Kath Robinson. The Sydney Swans coach Dean Cox and captain Callum Mills have addressed a packed media conference to address questions about the scandal engulfing the club. Dean Cox has admitted the culture at the club isn't perfect, but says respect for women is of the highest priority. National sport reporter David Mark was at that press conference.
2: There were a series of questions really about how many people were in the room. We know that the Swans have suspended the five players whose names have been repeated many times over the past few days, but there have been some media reports, albeit unconfirmed, that there perhaps might have been other people in the room. The lawyer of the woman who has made an allegation has said that there were more than five people in the room. Now, initially, Dean Cox, the coach of the Swans, who was there at the press conference, and Captain Callum Mills, didn't answer that straight away. He said it's a matter for a police investigation, but when pushed, he eventually said that he wasn't in the room, but he also said the club is still trying to confirm how many people were in the room and what actually took place. The Swans, just a short time ago, put out a statement saying the Sydney Swans can confirm that all investigations carried out by the club have consistently indicated that the only representatives of the club in the room central to the police investigation were the five players who have been stood down. Now, that doesn't entirely rule out the fact that there might have been other people in the room, so it's still not clear exactly what's going on. So there are still remaining a lot of questions about what exactly happened. I suppose the other really crucial thing that came out of the press conference was Callum Mills just talking about how distraught and really upset he is, the whole club is, about what has happened. He said he spoke to the AFLW players about the scandal that's engulfed the club and just how difficult this period has been, obviously, for the entire club, as they've just had a massive hit to their reputation, which has always been one of a very inclusive club, a club that supports its women's program, but obviously what's happened has really damaged that reputation.
3: Yeah, David, what else is due to happen down there today?
2: Well, the women's program, the women's coach, Cullen Riordan, is due to give a press conference at 1:30 today. So this is all in advance of a doubleheader, the first ever doubleheader that the Swans were going to host, with the men's and women's team playing at the SCG on the same day. It's happening on Sunday. Obviously, this scandal has completely dominated that bit of news. But it's also a chance, I suppose, for the women to have their say, because thus far, the only person who's really spoken is Chloe Malloy, who's a Swan star forward, was door-stopped on the way in, and she parroted the company line, which is, I can't comment, it's a police investigation. It's obviously been very hurtful to the Swans women's team, and so I guess it's a chance for them to speak up about their culture and any issues that they may have taken out of this what's happened to the club. But I guess also try to promote, the fact that there is a doubleheader, that the game goes on in some senses, although games of football at the moment seem quite inconsequential. But obviously for the women's team, it's very important.
1: That was National Sport reporter David Mark speaking there to the ABC's Melissa Mackay. Meanwhile, a lawyer representing two of the women involved in an alleged sexual assault engulfing the Sydney Swans says his clients are suffering severe stress and anxiety. Victoria Police is investigating an allegation of sexual assault in a Melbourne hotel room in the early hours of Monday morning. No one has been arrested and no charges have been laid. John Karantzis from Carbone Lawyers says his clients are traumatised by the events.
4: Fortunately, they've got loving family and we've provided them with professional support, which is needed. And we hope, you know, they'll be able to recover from this. But at this stage, they're suffering quite extensively from this trauma.
1: John Karantzis from Carboni Lawyers speaking there. He's representing two of the women involved in an alleged sexual assault linked to the Sydney Swans. This is ABC News Radio. I'm Rhiannon Elston. Making news this hour, Prime Minister Anthony Albanese is demanding Israel commission an independent investigation into the death of Australian aid worker Zomi Frankem in Gaza 2 years ago. An internal investigation by the Israeli military found serious failures but no criminal actions in the missile strike that killed Ms. Frankem and six other humanitarian workers. Here at home, tech industry leaders warn the economy will take a hit if tightened immigration rules see less skilled migrants coming to Australia. And overseas, supporters of former Pakistani Prime Minister Imran Khan say they're relieved he's been moved to hospital following a Supreme Court order. Well, at least 16 people have been killed after Russia pounded the Ukrainian capital of Kyiv and the surrounding region with scores of missiles and drones in a nighttime attack that lasted for several hours. Local officials say apartment blocks, a school and a children's hospital were hit. Russia has in recent months intensified its ballistic missile attacks, exploiting Ukraine's shortage of US-made Patriot air defence interceptors, the sole weapon in its arsenal able to shoot down the missiles. It's not just the Russians, though, who are fighting Ukraine. Some Ukrainians have also joined the Russian army. Moscow offers men tens of thousands of dollars to join its military and be sent to fight the war. The BBC correspondent Sarah Rainsford visited a prisoner of war camp in Ukraine, where some of the men who are now considered traitors are being held.
5: In western Ukraine, behind layers of locked gates, there's a camp full of soldiers captured fighting for Russia. But I went there to meet the Ukrainians who went to war against their own country.
6: So just come into the prison yard, coils of barbed wire and cameras everywhere. There are a few dozen prisoners of war in navy blue uniforms and with caps. They've just all headed for the shadows because it's baking hot here.
5: Anton was born in eastern Ukraine, a part of the Donbas that's been controlled by Moscow since 2014, the year that Vladimir Putin escalated to a full-scale invasion. Anton turned 18 and he signed up to fight immediately for Russia.
7: I don't regret my choice. I went to defend my land.
5: So did all his friends.
7: They all went to different units. Then you get the SMS messages. Dead, dead, dead.
5: Other prisoners tell me the same, that everyone they went to fight with has been killed, and that fewer men are now volunteering to replace them. When Ukrainian-born soldiers like Anton are captured, they're tried for treason. But Anton doesn't see himself as a traitor. An entire generation has now grown up in occupied areas with Russian schooling and with media controlled by the Kremlin. Anton has absorbed all of it, and like Russia, he calls the government in Kyiv Nazis. He also thinks Vladimir Putin should keep pushing to control the whole Donbas, even though hundreds of thousands have already been killed trying.
7: Of course, I think it could have cost a lot less, but war is war. It could have been ended, but no one wanted to do that.
5: In the prison hospital, there was another man from the Donbas, wrapped in bandages. Artyom signed up to fight on the promise of a big cash bonus, but he never got it. And now he has a body full of shrapnel.
8: I stepped inside a workshop here in the prison camp, and I've just seen what these men are making. These Russian prisoners of war are mass-producing wooden coffins.
5: In the next workshop, I met a drug dealer making artificial Christmas trees. Konstantin said he had one reason only for going to fight. It got him out of jail.
9: For me, 15 years in prison was too much. I know it probably doesn't excuse me, but it's a fact.
5: But he would be killing Ukrainians, I said, fighting the country he was born in.
9: I see nothing good in any war, and in a war like this, there can be nothing good, by definition.
5: Ukraine's real focus is on these men's practical value, because potentially they can be swapped to bring Ukraine's own soldiers home. Only when it comes to the negotiations, it turns out that the men from the Donbass who risked everything for Russia are way down Moscow's priority list. Konstantin says only a handful of them have been swapped so far, and he thinks they'll be the very last to leave here.
1: The BBC correspondent Sarah Rainsford with that story. Well, you might not think that new animal species are still being discovered in this modern age, but that is exactly what's happened in Queensland. Researchers have uncovered not one, but three different varieties of an ancient and peculiar creature, and they've dubbed it the vegan Dracula fish. Jessica Ross joined them on a recent fishing trip to find out more.
10: Maybe they don't try to coordinate outfits too much.
11: Griffith University ecologist Dr. Luke Carpenter-Bundhu and Queensland's Environment Department's principal scientist David Moffat are getting dressed up. They're pulling on full-length khaki-coloured overalls with built-in gum boots, known as waders. The university researcher is also rocking an electrofishing backpack and wielding a long yellow rod with a scoop on the end.
12: You weren't wrong about the Ghostbusters vibe.
10: It's very Ghostbusters.
11: They are on the hunt for something creepy, but very much alive. We're standing underneath the Bruce Highway on the Sunshine Coast, on the banks of Coochin Creek, where they have discovered this so-called vegan Dracula fish before. But Dr. Carpenter-Bundhu's first encounter was in a more tranquil setting on Gari back in 2022.
13: I was surveying the impacts of the wildfires all throughout Gari, and we chanced upon some weird-looking fish that originally we thought, oh, no, they're just eels, and then we said, oh, no, they have seven gills. Hang on a second, that's a lamprey. What are they doing here? And it just wasn't something that we were expecting. I'm pretty confident my knowledge of fish on the island. Went back and consulted the literature, and it turns out that's something new. Nobody knew they were there.
11: The official name is the Australian brook lamprey.
13: Lamprey species, there's about 50 of them throughout the planet, and most of them are parasitic. They suck onto the side of a fish and either eat some flesh or drink some blood. These guys are non-parasitic, so they're kind of like a vegan Dracula, and we're thinking we may actually have three vegan Dracula in Queensland, not one.
14: About 100 millimetres total length, and when they are adults, they actually shrink down to a size of maybe 70 or 80 millimetres in size, so they're one of the smallest lampreys in the world.
11: State government scientist David Moffat first spotted the lampreys more than two decades ago.
14: Up on the Noosa River catchment, we came across a couple of these lampreys. Discussing it with some of the world experts, they suggested that they were just vagrants from down south, from the population of another species that we have in Australia, in Victoria and New South Wales. We kept finding these things just on and off for 8 years, and it was fairly obvious then that there was a resident population, and they looked quite different as well. So we eventually found where the mother lode of those species was in southeast Queensland and determined they're certainly not vagrants from down south.
11: Mr. Moffat has teamed up with Dr. Carpenter-Bundhu to concentrate search efforts for the species listed as endangered.
14: These animals aren't necessarily in remote locations. They're just very cryptic. They're very hard to see. Without sampling every little stream, it's hard to know exactly where they exist. And we're at the risk of silent extinctions, where we have things go extinct that we didn't even know were existing.
11: Since joining forces, they've now discovered two other yet-to-be-named species that are slightly smaller than the Australian brook lamprey.
15: There's one. And there's another behind me.
11: They recently received a state government grant, which they'll use to travel to Gari and other Queensland sites so they can gain a better understanding of the fish's population and range.
1: And that was Jessica Ross reporting. It's time now for all the latest in sport, and Daniel Garber's with us today. Daniel, the Sydney Swans coach Dean Cox and captain Callum Mills have both addressed the media today.
16: That they have, and Callum Mills says he's deeply sorry and fully supports the club's decision to suspend five of its players amid the current scandal engulfing the AFL team for the rest of the season. The club's decision relates to breaches of the club's code and not the sexual assault allegation currently being investigated by Victorian police. No charges have been laid. No one has been formally interviewed. Mills and the Swans coach Dean Cox faced questions from the media this morning apologising to women for the actions of some players which breached the club's code. Mills says he's disappointed in the actions of his teammates.
17: I'm deeply shocked and disappointed to be here. And I firstly want to apologise to the AFLW players, our female staff and the women in our lives, our partners, mothers, sisters and all women within the community. We take these allegations extremely seriously and we hope the women involved are getting all the support they deserve.
16: St Kilda has ended its AFL season with a 23-point loss to Gold Coast at Docklands in veteran Brad Hill's 300th game. He'll finish with an equal career-high 42 disposals, despite the Saints going down 103-80. Both sides have missed the finals. Saints coach Ross Lyon says it was nonetheless a special night for Hill and retiring teammate Dougal Howard.
18: Proud of Brad Hill and his journey, and he was couldn't have tried any harder and ran, and he was sort of lighting us up still late. Got to the 300 game, really pushing through. And then, you know, for Dougal Howard, it was a tough night and it was a love job, right?
16: Penrith remains in the hunt for the NRL minor premiership, overcoming three sin bins to defeat the Storm 22-14 in Melbourne. Brian Toole scored a first-half hat-trick before the Panthers lost Liam Martin, Lindsay Smith and Jack Cogger for 10 minutes each, allowing the Storm to mount a second-half comeback. However, Melbourne's surge fell short, condemning the Storm to their first season without finals since 2010. Penrith coach Ivan Cleary says his side, which has returned to the top of the ladder, did well to complete the victory in difficult circumstances.
19: Got out to a good lead and then game changed completely after that. So just camped in our own half for the rest of the game. A long time without the full complement of the players on the field and really behind the possession stakes. So it was just trying to keep ahead of our border, really. And fortunately, the boys weren't good enough to get it done.
16: Aussie all-rounder Cameron Green says a back-to-basics approach was the key to his first test century on Australian soil. Green made a ton in the loss to Bangladesh last week to help firm up his place in the side following a run of poor form. Speaking ahead of the second test in Mackay, which starts tomorrow, Green says a patient approach at the crease was the difference for him.
20: Just have a really clear, simple game plan. I think over the previous few tours or years, yeah, tried to get to off stump, try to play, yeah, probably a slightly more aggressive game early rather than just kind of letting it happen.
16: Defending champion Carlos Alcaraz is set to make his return at the US Open after missing 4 months with a wrist injury. The world number two won the Aussie Open in January to become the youngest man to win all four Grand Slam tennis titles. However, the Spaniard has not played a competitive match since April after injuring his wrist at the Barcelona Open. There's a five-way tie for the lead following the first round of the PGA's BMW Championship in Missouri. Rory McIlroy, Gary Woodland, Wyndham Clark, JJ Sporn and Chris Gottrup all sit at 6 under par, one shot clear of the field. Adam Scott is the best of the Aussies. He's in a tie for 21st, four shots off the pace. And fellow Aussie golfer Cam Smith is in a tie for second after the opening round of the LIV Golf Tournament in Indianapolis. Smith fired a bogey-free 7 under par round of 63 to sit a shot off the pace. Mark Leishman and Lucas Herbert are the next best Aussies. Four shots back, Englishman Laurie Cantor holds the opening round lead. So Rhiannon, plenty more reaction to the media conference held by Swans coach Dean Cox and also Captain Callum Mills this morning. The Swans have actually released a statement as well, hitting out at misinformation. The Swans said this afternoon they can confirm that all investigations carried out by the club have consistently indicated that only representatives of the club in the room central to the police investigation were the five players who have now been stood down. We have every reason to consider that reports to the contrary are simply false. And they say, we'd like to take this opportunity to condemn some of the misinformation being reported and are now considering our legal position on those matters. So the Swans hitting back, I guess, in a way, for the first time since the scandal unfolded in regards to some of the misinformation, which has been present and prevalent throughout the week.
1: Okay, Daniel Garb, thanks very much for the update there. Well, let's check the weather now across our capitals. Mostly sunny in Brisbane today, partly cloudy in Sydney. You're heading for 23, staying dry in Canberra. We are seeing a couple of showers, though, in Adelaide and Hobart today. Sunny skies in Perth. You're heading for 23 and clear skies in Darwin as well, 33.

0: ABC News, hello, I'm Satyam Weinstein. Australian Federal Police have charged a Russian-Australian man with foreign interference. Here's our Foreign Affairs reporter, Stephen Jejets.
1: The 27-year-old was arrested yesterday in

0: Sumner in Brisbane's western suburbs, but the AFP says he's a Victorian resident. He's been charged with attempting to engage in intentional foreign interference and is appearing in the Brisbane Magistrates Court today. Police are expected to provide more details later today at a media conference in Canberra. It's not the first time Russia's been linked to foreign interference in Australia. Two Russian-born Australian citizens were arrested in 2024 and charged over allegedly attempting to gather and send state secrets to Russia.
1: The Plymouth Brethren Christian Church is denying it coordinated campaign activity or gave direction to its members to support the Liberal Party in last year's federal election. Here's political reporter Lexi Junawick.
2: Nine newspapers reporting members of a branch of the Christian sect, formerly known as the Exclusive Brethren, paid far-right figures across the country to track and heckle candidates from Labor, the Greens and Independents on the 2025 campaign trail. Appearing at the Joint Committee on Electoral Matters Inquiry, Church Director Lloyd Grimshaw has denied those allegations.
3: That's a complete lie. My church did not make any donations or support in any way political parties or third parties who were involved in the election.
2: Mr. Grimshaw has, however, admitted church members may have campaigned or been involved with the party in a personal capacity.
1: A lawyer representing two of the women involved in an alleged sexual assault engulfing the Sydney Swans AFL club says his clients are suffering severe stress and anxiety. Victoria Police is investigating an allegation of sexual assault in a Melbourne hotel room in the early hours of Monday morning. No one has been arrested and no charges have been laid. John Karantzis from Carboni Lawyers says his clients are traumatised by the events.
4: Fortunately, they've got loving family and we've provided them with professional support, which is needed. And we hope, you know, they'll be able to recover from this. But at this stage, they're suffering quite extensively from this trauma.
1: The Australian Transport Safety Bureau is investigating a fourth runway incident at Sydney Airport in a matter of weeks. Two Qantas planes, which had been taxiing on the tarmac on Tuesday morning, were given clearance to cross each other's path. The flight crew of one aircraft then noticed the other plane approaching and came to a stop. In a statement, Air Services Australia says it reported the potential traffic conflict to the ATSB earlier this week. Indonesian police are investigating the death of a Perth father after he was allegedly assaulted at a bar in Bali. Indonesian correspondent Tim Swanston has more.
5: In a statement, Bali Regional Police said Perth father Paul Dugan was allegedly assaulted more than 2 weeks ago at the One Tribe, One Life Lounge and Cafe in the popular tourist area of Kuta. In a GoFundMe page, his family alleged that the father of four was brutally assaulted by a group of Australians who are yet to be identified. Bali Regional Police said Mr. Dugan was taken to hospital in Kuta several days after the assault and died yesterday. Bali Regional Police are investigating following a police report lodged last night. Tim Swanston, ABC News, Jakarta.
1: Two Hong Kong activists who organised annual vigils to commemorate the deadly 1989 Tiananmen Square crackdown in Beijing have been found guilty of inciting others to subvert state power. Lee Chuk Yun and Chow Hung Tong have faced a maximum penalty of 10 years in prison after being convicted under a controversial Chinese national security law. Prosecutors argue the pair endangered national security in the name of human rights. Sentencing is expected at a later date. A charter plane carrying eight people has crashed near a remote radar site in the U.S. state of Alaska. The National Transportation Safety Board's Alaska chief says two pilots and six passengers were on board and their condition is currently unclear. The plane took off from Alaska's largest city, Anchorage, and is believed to have crashed as it approached Cape Newenum. And defending champion Carlos Alcaraz is expected to make his return at the US Open tennis tournament after missing 4 months with a wrist injury. The world number two won the Australian Open in January to become the youngest man to win all four Grand Slam titles. But the Spaniard hasn't played a competitive match since April after injuring his right wrist at the Barcelona Open, missing the French Open, Wimbledon and the North American hard court events in Toronto and Cincinnati. You're now up to date with the very latest from ABC News.
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6: I'm Rhiannon Elston. Thanks very much for your company here on News Radio this Friday, the 21st of August. Making news, a lawyer representing two of the women involved in an alleged sexual assault engulfing the Sydney Swans speaks out.
4: We hope, you know, they'll be able to recover from this, but at this stage, they're suffering quite extensively from this trauma.
6: There's been another incident on the runway at Sydney Airport, the fourth in as many weeks. And fresh strikes in Ukraine overnight as political pressure grows on Kyiv to hold wartime elections. First, though, the body of hiker Lily Hooper has been recovered from dense bushland in the New South Wales Southern Highlands more than a week after she went missing. Grace Crealavello is in Oakdale, the small town where the 18-year-old is from.
7: It's very quiet today. People in the shops up the road were talking about the devastating miscommunication that happened after her body was found yesterday evening. Now, SES Commissioner Mike Wassing said emergency services are investigating whether that miscommunication of a police code, whether that may have led to hiker Lily Hooper being incorrectly identified as being alive. On Thursday, the New South Wales Premier Chris Minns told Budget Estimates that Miss Hooper had been found alive with half a bottle of water, and that's understood to be part of a code that was used that meant something else. And the SES Commissioner confirmed on Friday that assigning codes during searches is common practice and that Miss Hooper had been assigned one. He did say also that there were 1,000 volunteers and paid personnel on the ground there in that massive search for her. We also heard from Emergency Services Minister Jihad Dib, who said that those investigations are underway to understand what caused this miscommunication. He also expressed his condolences to Ms Hooper's family.
8: The absolute heartbreak, the grief, our condolences, but also an appreciation to those people who were out there who hoped and prayed, like everybody right across the country, that we would find this beautiful young girl alive and well. And unfortunately, our worst fears were realised, and we will make sure that we continue working as hard as we possibly can.
7: Miss Hooper's body was found yesterday morning in the Natai National Park after a gruelling 8-day search. Crews worked into the night to extricate her body from the thick, dense bushland.
6: Grace Crivellaro reporting there. Australian Federal Police have charged a Russian-Australian man with foreign interference. Foreign Affairs reporter Stephen Jedgetz has more.
9: We only have the bare bones. Basically, we've been told by the Australian Federal Police that they will hold a press conference later today. We're told in that press conference they will announce that there is a 27-year-old man who's a dual Australian-Russian citizen who has been charged with foreign interference. Now, we know very little beyond that. We know that this is a man who was arrested apparently in Brisbane's western suburbs yesterday. Originally, though, he was or is from Victoria. Aside from that, not much. We don't know the details of what's allegedly occurred. We don't know exactly how serious this alleged offending is. And we're not sure as of yet when this offending allegedly took place. So plenty still to be revealed by police. Hopefully we'll hear more before too long from the AFP.
10: And Stephen, just how rare are these kind of charges?
9: Look, pretty rare, but you'd have to say they've gone from being basically unheard of to increasingly common. Now, of course, this comes in the context of Australia several years ago toughening up legislation to make it easier for the authorities, both police and, of course, intelligence agencies, to crack down on foreign interference. We hear a lot from Mike Burgess and others about how this is now an extremely grave problem for Australia, but there have been relatively few cases actually brought to court. There have, however, in the last year or two, been a few successful prosecutions, and just over this year in particular, we are starting to see a bit of an uptick in the number of prosecutions. So most immediately, we saw back in February a number of Chinese nationals charged with covertly trying to surveil a Buddhist institution here in Canberra, allegedly on behalf of Chinese intelligence agencies. And of course, this also isn't the first time that Russian citizens or people with links to Russia have been accused of spying. Two Australians who have links back to Russia were back in 2024 arrested and accused of sending state secrets back to Russia. Incidentally, those charges were upgraded just a couple of months ago in a court in Brisbane to a more serious espionage charge, although as of yet those charges have not been proven. So you are starting to see more of these cases now wind their way through the courts, but they are still quite rare. I think there will nonetheless be quite a lot of attention to what the AFP has to say when they stand up later today and hopefully provide more details about what allegedly has taken place here.
6: Foreign Affairs reporter Stephen Jedjet speaking there to the

0: criminal investigation. Zombie Frankum's family has called on the federal government to, quote, seek full disclosure of the evidence underlying the decision of the Israeli Defence Forces and urging the government to pursue all available legal avenues for an independent and credible investigation to be conducted. Mark Butler is the Minister for Health, Ageing, Disability and the NDIS. He has reiterated that Foreign Minister Penny Wong was unequivocal in her outrage at the decision when she met with Israel's ambassador to Australia, Hillel Newman, yesterday.
1: She called in the ambassador, the Israeli ambassador to Australia, and made those positions abundantly clear to him. And we did the same over in Israel as well through our office there. The Foreign Minister, Penny Wong, said also yesterday she'd be engaging again with the Frankum family, with Zombie's brother in particular, I think, with whom she'd been talking the night before, only a few hours before this announcement was made by the Israeli government, about what further actions the family wanted or the family was asking the government to take. And obviously she'll be considering that very seriously.
2: The government has acknowledged that this is a difficult time in the relationship between the federal government and the government of Israel. What action could the Israeli government take to improve that relationship?
1: Well, demonstrate some accountability for what the IDF, the Defence Forces of Israel, admitted were very serious failures. I mean, this car that Zomi and her colleagues in the World Central Kitchen were travelling in wasn't just struck once, it was struck three times. Something monumentally bad has happened here, and it just appears there's no accountability on that side. Also, there has been to-ing and fro-ing, very serious discussions between us and the Israelis about some of that evidence that you mentioned in your introduction. And we continue to want to have that released both to Australia, but more importantly, to the family.
2: Looking at the role of the military advocate general in Israel, the Attorney General of Israel may review decisions of the MAG that the Attorney General considers to be of specific public interest. Moreover, a complainant or a non-government organisation can challenge the MAG's decision before the Attorney General as to whether to open a criminal investigation. Is the government keeping some of those legal options on the table at the moment?
1: Yeah, Penny Wong said yesterday all of the options that we reasonably should have on the table are still there. But she also said she wanted to have a discussion with the family before taking a final decision about our next steps. And I'm sure Penny will be doing that very soon.
2: To other issues, particularly those in your portfolio, you've said this week that you have a ton of work to do with states and territories in terms of supports offered to children over the age of 9 who are no longer eligible for the NDIS. What does that work involve?
1: Well, essentially it involves a negotiation with them about the sorts of services that we think not just children over the age of 9, but a number of other adults that will be impacted by the NDIS changes. For example, some adults with psychosocial disability and other groups, what sort of services they should be receiving in the community separate from the NDIS. Now, for a lot of those groups, those services have existed for a very, very long time. I mean, there was a world before the NDIS, so it's not that we have to pull out a blank sheet of paper and start anew. Many of those services are ready to be scaled back up again or at least reintroduced. So we'll have that discussion with them. There'll obviously be discussion about funding, as there always is between the Commonwealth and the states. There are billions of dollars available there. And part of that discussion will really turn on the degree to which states want to deliver those services or whether the Commonwealth might lean in and deliver services directly as well.
2: On a separate issue, the federal government wants a limit of $5,000 for veterans spending on allied health care, but concerns have been raised that some will be worse off as a result. As Health Minister, why do you think this cap is the right thing to do?
1: Well, this is a decision taken in the veterans' portfolios. They've been going through the really challenging work of implementing the Royal Commission into veterans' suicide, and that involved, frankly, quite a root and branch look at the way in which we were delivering the support that our veterans deserve and, in so many cases, our veterans need. So this is something that Matt Keogh has been working with working through very, very carefully. It's not part of the health portfolio. Veterans have always really had

0: their own health programs, and those decisions are taken independently and separately.
1: What did you make of the address to the Senate by Independent Senator Jackie Lambie, a veteran herself, about this allied healthcare cap and also her own situation?
0: I didn't see all of it. I saw reports of it, and it was very typical of Jackie. It was raw, it was powerful, and it very much brought not just her personal experience, but what you extrapolate from that personal experience to all veterans. And it's why she has been such a powerful political figure for all of these years. You know, it was a very raw appeal, not just to the government, but to the Prime Minister. And as we always do, we listen to Jackie very carefully.
2: And that was Health Minister Mark Butler speaking to the ABC's Sally Surrah. This is ABC News Radio. I'm Rhiannon Elston. Here are the headlines. New South Wales Premier Chris Minns says he will ensure strong protocols are put in place regarding the publication of police information after miscommunication led to hiker Lily Hooper being incorrectly identified as alive yesterday. Indonesian police are investigating the death of an Australian man after he was allegedly assaulted in Bali more than 2 weeks ago. His family alleges the father of four was brutally assaulted by a group of Australians who are yet to be identified. And the Australian Federal Police have charged a Russian-Australian man with foreign interference. The 27-year-old was arrested yesterday in Brisbane's western suburbs, but the AFP says he is a Victorian resident. Well, to the UK now, where news of the intention of Prince Harry and his family to return to England to live has caused quite a stir. It's reignited debate about whether the Sussexes should receive more publicly funded security, given they're no longer working members of the royal family. Europe correspondent Elias Kluwer is in London with this report.
3: Elias, can you take me through some of the history here around the question of the security arrangements for the Sussexes?
4: Good morning to you, Mel. Well, the history of Harry and the Sussexes' security is significant in the context of this tense rift between the Sussexes and the royal family. And it all started back in 2020 when they left the UK for their lavish Montecito enclave. At that stage, the Home Office reduced the level of security they were entitled to. And in 2021, Prince Harry began a very long legal tussle trying to reinstate that security. It went to the High Court. He then appealed. And last year, he lost that appeal. He then did an interview with the BBC where he said he couldn't see a world in which he and his family returned to live in UK, given the lack of publicly funded security he'd be afforded. So as it stands now, if the Sussexes want around-the-clock extensive security, they ostensibly have to pay for it. Now, whether that's changed is, I guess, a point of speculation here in the United Kingdom. The Home Office isn't giving us any detail as to whether it has, and the Prime Minister, Andy Burnham, has said he won't comment on matters of personal protection. I should also mention that while the Home Office didn't provide any specific details, it did say that any personal protection matters are adjudged on a case-by-case basis, and that the Home Office's protection of high-profile figures like Prince Harry and his family is always rigorous.
3: This question around security arrangements, as we've just talked, has been running for quite a while. So the British public is well aware of this tussle that's been going on behind the scenes. So what's the public reaction been like to these latest developments?
4: Well, Mel, I'll take you to the media reaction first. And as expected, a lot of the more conservative media tabloids here in the UK have been highly critical of the Sussexes. They are speculating and reporting that perhaps returning to the UK because they feel isolated in the US, they haven't been as successful there or cut through in the American market as much as they would have liked to, and they're returning to the UK for the cachet to have a little bit more relevance. Other media, though, is saying that Prince Harry misses the UK, and as a member of the royal family,

0: albeit a non-working royal, he wants his kids to grow up British. And so that is, again, another sentiment I'm hearing on the street as well. I went out into the centre of London today and spoke to several people who were overjoyed that the Sussexes were coming back. Some credited Meghan's bravery for coming back into an environment where she felt uncomfortable given the amount of scrutiny and media reporting around her and her marriage to Prince Harry, although others did roll their eyes, others were angry, and some just didn't care. And that is a growing sentiment in the UK as well. They just sort of roll their eyes when you mention the royal family.
1: And that was Elias Kluwer reporting. Well, head home, because in far west New South Wales, surrounded by the rolling barrier ranges, lies a little village which once bustled with a mining boom many decades ago. Now, Silverton's population sits at around 40 people, and that's including the donkeys. As thousands of people converge on the region for the latest Mundi Mundi Bash Music Festival, this quirky cast of characters stands ready to welcome the boost to local tourism. Broken Hill reporter Oliver Brown has this story.
2: In outback New South Wales, a former police officer turned cameleer is getting ready for the Mundi Mundi Bash. The festival has sold all of its 15,000 tickets, and Peter Devine is rustling up her animals to get ready for an on-site petting zoo and camel tours.
3: I reckon I've had my farm and been here for about 9 years. It was 9 years this year. Now, it was a work dare to get my pet camels. My workmates dared me because I was living in the outback, of course, should have pet camels. So I got my first two pet camels within a month of buying the farm. And a few years later, decided to get more camels to do camel rides and all the other animals to do the farm visits and camping here. The Mundi Bash is good for Silverton. We get a lot of people that haven't been out this way coming out here for a start.
2: For Miss Devine, Silverton and her farm, which features a host of animals, from ducks, sheep and alpacas to dingoes, emus and camels, is home. Although she admits it is pretty quirky.
3: The population of Silverton is roughly about 40 people, and there are certainly some characters here. Some might say some come out here to get away from everything, which could be true. Some say it's just to live a different lifestyle. Look, it's very slow-paced. It's very unique. It is remote, I guess. If you've never been here, you'd think this is remote. I don't think it's remote because, you know, I know you know everyone in Silverton. You know how many people come here. You know it's only 20 minutes to Broken Hill. So that doesn't scare me, but I certainly like it because, yeah, you're definitely in the outback. It's got a cute little town that hasn't been touched or turned into a circus by, you know, making everything look pretty. It's pretty rustic looking. No one's ever going to come and buy blocks of land and build houses. What's here is what's here. It's not going to change.
1: And that was Peter Devine ending that report by Broken Hill reporter Oliver Brown. It's time now for all the latest in sport. Daniel Garb joins us again. Daniel, there have been a lot of questions for the Sydney Swans today, and we're expecting to hear a few more shortly.
4: Yeah, and there are some developments on this story. ABC Sport can tell you that they understand up to four other people were present in a Pullman hotel room at various times, along with the five Sydney Swans players in the early hours of Monday morning. However, the club says none of those four are now or have ever been associated with or employed by the Swans. The events of that morning are the subject of a police investigation into an alleged sexual assault. So it is understood that up to four other people were present in the hotel room. However, the Sydney Swans says none of those four are now or have ever been associated with or employed by the Swans. That is an interesting development. That is in addition, of course, to the women who were confirmed to have been in the room. Sydney Swans Chief Executive Matthew Pavlich says everyone makes mistakes in response to the Prime Minister's comments about the club's approach to addressing its culture and attitudes towards women. Prime Minister Anthony Albanese told 7:30 the AFL needs to do better. The comments come amid the Victorian Police investigation into an allegation of sexual assault by a Swans player in Melbourne. No charges have been laid and no one has been formally interviewed. The club has issued sanctions against five players, suspending them for the rest of the season. But this action is in relation to breaches of the club code, not the sexual assault allegation being investigated. Speaking outside Swans headquarters in Sydney this morning, Pavlich said the club is united as one.
5: We've taken really a quick but methodical approach to sanction our players on the basis of

0: our standards and behaviours. What I will say is that, you know, failure is not fatal. Everyone makes mistakes. These are significant mistakes from a bunch of our players, but that won't define us.
1: Gold Coast AFL coach Damien Hardwick has heaped praise on retiring veteran Nick Holman, who kicked two goals to end his career with a 23-point win over St Kilda at Docklands. Ben King and Leo Lombard kicked three majors each as the Suns finished their season with a 103-80-point win, with both sides missing finals. Holman finishes his 11-year career having played 145 games for Gold Coast and 9 games for Carlton. Hardwick says Holman showed resilience throughout his career.
2: You can retire the player from the fight, but you can't take the fight out of the player. And the way he plays the game is how he attacks life. He's such an incredible person around our footy club. His story, it's a show of resilience. You know, obviously being delisted from Carlton, the loss of his mother. This footy club's been family to him and he's family to us.
1: Melbourne Storm will miss the NRL finals for the first time in 16 years after going down 22-14 at home to Penrith. A Brian To'o hat-trick helped the Panthers surge to a 22-0 halftime lead, before the Storm mounted a second-half comeback after Penrith had three players sent to the sin bin. However, the Storm were unable to keep their season alive despite three tries after the break. Coach Craig Bellamy says he was disappointed by the slow start.
3: Why did we start the way we started when we didn't plan to start that way? Actually, all week we were talking about, you know, good start. Because, you know, a team like Penrith, you know, you need to start well if you're going to be a chance, you know. And as you said, you know, we've done a great job in the second half, but why couldn't we do that at the start of the game?
1: Cameron Green believes he's finally found his rhythm after a lean 2 years with the bat. The Aussie all-rounder made a much-needed century in the recent Darwin Test loss to Bangladesh. He'll take that confidence into the second test in Mackay starting tomorrow. Green says he's no longer in such a hurry at the crease.
4: You want to do really well when you're playing for Australia, and sometimes you try and force those results. And unfortunately, Test cricket, you can't score 100 within 10 overs, for example. You have to bat a few hours to get there, and just trying to get back into that tempo, that does work.
1: And Aussie cricket great Mike Hussey says he'd consider a role helping England's players with their batting for next year's Ashes after the off-the-cuff approach from Stephen Fleming. Fleming has taken over as England coach from fellow New Zealander Brendan McCullum. He's played and coached with Hussey at the Indian Premier League side Chennai Super Kings for 15 years. Nicknamed Mr. Cricket for his deep knowledge and love of the game, Hussey says he isn't sure if his friend's offer is serious, but he wouldn't dismiss it out of hand if it was. And Australia's men's hockey team has been held to a 2-2 draw by South Africa at the World Cup in Belgium. South Africa went ahead through an early penalty corner before Joel Rintala equalised and Kai Willett put the Kookaburras ahead. But another South African penalty corner ensured the game ended in a draw. The Kookaburras will next face Belgium early on Saturday. So repeating the breaking news in regards to the Sydney Swans saga, ABC Sport understands that up to four other people, excluding the women, were present in a Pullman hotel room at various times, along with five Sydney Swans players in the early hours of Monday morning. However, the club says none of those four are now or have ever been associated with or employed by the Swans. The events of that morning are the subject of a police investigation into an alleged sexual assault. That's all in sport for now.
5: Okay, that's a big update from you there, Daniel Garb. Thanks very much. And we are expecting to hear from the Swans women's coach and captain shortly. A quick check of the weather. Brisbane, a sunny day for you, a top of 24. Partly cloudy in Sydney, 23. Staying dry in Canberra, 17 is your top. Cloudy in Melbourne today, 16. Hobart heading for 15 with a couple of showers. Also seeing that wet weather in Adelaide today, some showers, 16. Sunny in Perth though, 23. Clear skies in Darwin, you're heading for 33. Well, it's time now for the news headlines with Sacham Weinstein. Sacham, hello.
6: Hi, Rhiannon. Israel's ambassador to Australia, Hillel Newman, says he's not privy to whether the audio from an Israeli strike in Gaza that killed seven aid workers can be released. Foreign Minister Penny Wong says the federal government has no confidence in an Israel Defense Forces investigation, which cleared its soldiers of criminal responsibility for a 2024 strike, which killed Australian Zomi Frankum. Despite the calls for the drone audio to be released, Mr. Newman says it may be problematic because of its potential intelligence information. Tech industry leaders are warning the economy will take a hit if tightened immigration rules see less skilled migrants coming into Australia. A federal parliamentary inquiry into skilled migration is hearing from the sector in Melbourne today. The Australian Information Industry Association says Australia faces a shortage of tech workers and companies are heavily reliant on skilled migrants. The Invasive Species Council says the death of hundreds of crested terns in South Australia and two dozen penguins in Tasmania is only the tip of the

0: iceberg with the H5 bird flu outbreak. Authorities are investigating the deaths of more than two dozen penguins on King Island. A mass mortality event in South Australia has killed more than 1,000 wild seabirds on remote islands. The council says the next few years will be critical for Australia's wildlife. A woman in New York has been arrested over an alleged plot to bomb the state capitol building in Albany to kill politicians. Prosecutors allege Jessica Bowie had previously pledged allegiance to the Islamic State group. The 35-year-old allegedly told agents she wanted to destroy as much of the building as possible and kill the senators. And America's FBI says a man wanted over $165 million crypto Ponzi scheme in the U.S. was living a life of luxury in Fiji before his arrest last week. Edward Zambadi is now back in the United States after being deported on a string of wire fraud and money laundering charges. The FBI says he'd been living in Fiji for more than a year and had invested in local businesses. And that's the latest from the newsroom. There'll be another update in about half an hour's time.
1: Sounds good, Sacham. Thank you.
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1: Hello, I'm Rhiannon Elston. It's good to have your company this Friday. Making news, we'll hear more from the Sydney Swans as the senior coach and captain of their AFLW team address the media. Newly released documents reveal fresh details around Rupert Murdoch's long-running succession battle. And fears bird flu cases will grow as the weather warms up and animals become more active.
3: Spring is going to be I'm afraid a dramatic season.
1: Well, South Australian authorities are on high alert after identifying three mass mortality events linked to the H5 bird flu. More than 1,000 crested terns are presumed to have died from the virus after being discovered on Wednesday. Premier Peter Malinauskas said the deaths occurred on remote offshore islands, including Troubridge Island off the York Peninsula and two small islands near Kangaroo Island. He said the government is looking at a potential vaccine for flightless birds.
4: Now, the number of places that occurs in South Australia is what's being assessed. We've got this program we're doing with Clearland. It's going through the approval process.
1: Clearland being a wildlife park located near Adelaide. Well, Kangaroo Island Mayor Michael Pengilly says he's seeing signs of the virus there.
5: We've got 520 kilometres of coastline, a lot of it rugged. We wouldn't know what's on a lot of that. But yes, there's been deaths. Some at Emu Bay, I'm actually overlooking the wharf area in Kingscote at the moment, a lot of birds in front of me. So yes, there's been deaths here and they've been increasing, which we expected with this horrendous event. So we've just got to keep battling on and doing what we can.
1: Michael, what does that look like? Just individual birds here and there, or is it more widespread than that?
5: There has been a couple of cases where there's been a number of birds, 20 or 30 in one location. There could be more. At this time of year, a lot of people are not on the beaches, but the popular beaches, Penashore, they found birds there, Emu Bay and other places. So, yes, they're on the beaches, but there's not so many people around there, particularly getting around boat ramps and harbours and having to locate themselves there. So it's an enormous worry to us, and it's dreadfully saddening and whatnot for what's happening to our wildlife. But it's out of our control, I'm afraid, Rhiannon.
1: How are you dealing with it from a council perspective? Is there a clean-up underway to deal with the birds, or how does it work?
5: Yes, there is. So we're working hand-in-hand with Tony Sanderman, the local National Parks Manager. They're collecting them, and there are private groups and land care people involved in that. We're just working together. There's no point being separate on this. Actually, I had a phone call yesterday about where they're going. We're now arranging for them to go into an environmental eco bin or whatever it's called that's being sent over, where they'll compost down at our waste depot, and then they'll be disposed of that way. So, we just want to keep them off the places where people go as much as possible, where people take their dogs. We'd encourage people not to take their dogs to the beach, sort of encourage people really to stay away from the beach where possible. But if you're somewhere and you see a dead bird, take a photo of it, ring the bird flu line and report it, and then it will be picked up. We're not going to get all of them, but if we can encourage people, individuals, not to pick them up, but to report them and get them cleaned up, That's a big part of trying to stop the spread. Where I am at the moment, I've probably got 200 to 300 cormorants in front of me, 20 or 30 seagulls, a couple of pigeons and a galah, of all things. They're sitting in front of me. They all look at home. There's no sign of a dead bird here this morning, but they have had dead birds down here, which they've been picking up early in the morning, I'd suggest.
1: Okay, based on what you're seeing, are you worried that the spread of bird flu could be far greater than what's being reported?
5: Well, we don't know. They're doing aerial surveillance from one end of the state coastline to the other, which picked up the birds on the pages. From where I'm sitting now, the pages are just over the horizon. So they're doing that very regularly, and they'll pick up what they can. But on the very rugged coastline, it's a bit hard to pick things up on rocks and whatnot. So we support what they're doing there. There's no point pointing the finger at any government at this stage of either persuasion and saying we'll get on with it, because there's not much they can do. Keeping the damage to a minimum, trying to attempt where possible to spread the disease, nature will spread it where it wants to by virtue of the fact that we can't stop birds flying. So it's just being sensible, using common sense and trying to do the right thing.
1: And, Michael, there has been a suspected case of bird flu in a little penguin on Kangaroo Island. Is that right?
5: I understand. I haven't actually heard that. I haven't heard the results. I'll be chasing that up later today. The Penguin Centre at Penishaw has been quite concerned. I actually communicated with one of the department heads this morning. They're getting a visit today, so that'll assist them. But in effect, we sincerely and desperately hope the little penguin colonies are not affected.
1: And that was Kangaroo Island Mayor Michael Pengilly speaking after three mass mortality events linked to bird flu were found in South Australia. A court in the US state of Nevada has released sealed documents related to media magnate Rupert Murdoch's trust case, revealing a detailed account of how his succession battle unfolded. The documents relate to the case in 2024 when Rupert Murdoch was trying to change his family trust to consolidate control of his media empire into the hands of his eldest son, Lachlan Murdoch, rather than split it equally among his children. Reporter Alison Shao has more.
6: This 96-page document that's just been unsealed is essentially the findings in this court case that played out in Reno in the US state of Nevada back in 2024. And people will remember that is where Rupert and Lachlan Murdoch tried to change the details of the trust to try to get that amended so that Lachlan would retain full control of the media empire after Rupert's death rather than it being split equally among the children. So as we know, they ended up losing that case, but the commissioner's findings have never fully been revealed or explained until now, although some details have been published before in the New York Times and some other US media outlets. But basically, the commissioner said that Rupert could amend the trust if it was found that it was in the best interest of everyone, but Commissioner Edmund Gordon ended up ruling that it was brought in bad faith and that the testimony that he had heard suggested that it had all been a carefully crafted charade to try to execute this plan. So the commissioner initially said that this was a private family battle, so he ended up saying that the trial couldn't be televised back in 2024, but these documents have now been released and there are some really interesting threads inside.
7: Yeah, and there were certainly a lot of eyes on this case at the time. Alison, what have these documents revealed about how the plan to change the trust sort of came about?
6: Well, they revealed that Rupert Murdoch actually wasn't initially involved in this plan that was labelled Project Family Harmony, which the commissioner quipped was perhaps too optimistic a name, and that in fact it had been Lachlan and one of his key advisors called Siobhan McKenna who were the driving forces of this plan originally before Rupert had been brought in. So Siobhan McKenna was mentioned quite a bit in these findings. So she at the time had just been appointed the chair of Australia Post, which is a federal government appointed role, and she's also held senior positions inside Woolworths and McKinsey and News Corp as well. But it was revealed that Siobhan McKenna was the one who was attending meetings, talking to the attorneys and also wrote up talking points for Rupert Murdoch and also went with him to a meeting with his ex-wife, Wendy Deng, to discuss changes to the sub-trust for his other children as well. And also in these court documents, it reveals the growing suspicion that Rupert had about his younger son, James, leaking details about the family to the press. And Commissioner Gordon writes that those beliefs ended up being unsubstantiated. There is one mention also of Australian journalist Patty Manning, who now works as an investigative reporter at the ABC, and it was revealed that Lachlan had falsely told his father without proof that James had briefed Mr. Manning, when in fact it was Siobhan McKenna who had sat with Mr. Manning for many interviews.
1: That was Alison Schau there speaking to the ABC's Melissa Mackay. The senior coach of the Sydney Swans AFLW team, Colin O'Riordan, says he is very disappointed with the scandal that has engulfed the club. Mr. O'Riordan is addressing the media as questions continue over what happened in a Melbourne hotel room where some of the team stayed last weekend. He's encouraged everyone to still come to the game on Sunday when the Swans women's team will take on Essendon.
8: The actions of a small number of people have impacted a lot of people, especially the women in our football club and wider community. As a man who was brought up with strong morals and a strong sense of what is right and wrong, disappointing to stand here today and be talking about something like this. Growing up, I was always taught that you treat everyone with respect, and that respect is a fundamental pillar of how you live your life. That is especially important in how you treat women. I now have the privilege of coaching a group of young, strong, powerful women who in so many ways embody what is good about people and about society as a whole. They deserve to feel safe, respected and supported, and that is something I feel incredibly strong about. The sanctions imposed by the club reflect the seriousness with which this matter has been treated, and as a program, we fully support these sanctions. I'm looking forward to celebrating these incredible women on Sunday in the SCG, and I encourage everyone, all our fans, to turn up and support them because these bunch of women deserve it.
1: And that was the senior coach of the Sydney Swans AFLW team, Colin O'Riordan, speaking there. The captain of the Swans AFLW side, Lucy McAvoy, has also spoken.
9: For us as a W program, we're incredibly supported and have been for so many years as a W program. I think there's no doubt that as a women's program, the reason we've got so many fans and members supporting us is a large part of what the club has done for us as a program, and we certainly feel the support and know that we're well respected within the club, and we understand that the actions of those five players are not a reflection of the broader club.
1: That was the captain of the Swans AFLW side, Lucy McAvoy, speaking there, and we will have more coverage of this story right throughout the afternoon. Thanks very much for your company here on News Radio this Friday. Right now, it's time for today's episode of News Daily.
10: From threatening to bomb an ally, to cozying up to a dictator, and rounding it all off with punishing one of the United States' closest friends. Yes, Donald Trump's frustration over his Iran war failings has bubbled over. Today, Michael Green from the US Studies Centre at Sydney Uni on why the US leader is really turning on his allies. And a hint, his woeful polling numbers have something to do with it. I'm Sam Hawley on Gadigal Land in Sydney. This is ABC News Daily. Michael, this week, the memorandum of understanding between Iran and the United States expired. But that didn't really matter, right? Because from all accounts, it wasn't really worth the paper it was written on.
11: That is a very accurate assessment. The memorandum of understanding was performative. I think it was Donald Trump trying to shape the news cycle and the markets. But I've been involved in negotiating these things myself with North Korea and other difficult regimes, and it was immediately obvious to people who looked that the document was open to very different interpretation by Iran, and of course they took that interpretation and it went nowhere.
10: It is a pretty frustrating time, I would think, for Donald Trump, because he has kept telling people that a deal to end this war is imminent.
12: I think it's going to

0: And pretty soon, I don't think they can go much longer. Yeah.
1: Now he's actually saying there aren't even any planned talks, and he has declared that the Strait of Hormuz is new US territory.
2: And after we finish defeating Iran, which is being very badly defeated, pretty soon I'll be declaring the Hormuz Strait a territory of the United States.
1: It's pretty extraordinary.
3: Well, there is an increasingly obvious disconnect between what President Trump says about the situation and what people can see is happening on the ground. It's hurting him diplomatically. It's hurting him politically. Mm. New polls out in the U.S. show that he has about 33% support, which is a big drop and quite a problem for his Republican Party going into midterm elections in November, where now the betting markets are thinking it's highly likely Republicans will lose the House of Representatives and, you know, at best 50-50 chance of keeping the Senate. So he's paying a diplomatic and a big political price for this, including for the disconnect between the rhetoric and reality. It could be worse. There are some around him saying just pull out of the Strait of Hormuz, just leave it. That would be a catastrophe. The Iranians would fill the vacuum. Oil prices would go even higher. He's not doing that. He is sticking with some presence and effort to at least manage it. But it's certainly not where he expected to be when he started this war.
1: No, and I think it's fair to say that this week he has been, well, lashing out. He went rogue when it comes to the US partners and allies, including Oman, who he threatened to bomb the shit out of.
3: Yes.
4: This morning you said you would bomb the ass out of Oman if they got in the way of reopening the Strait of Hormuz. Would you say you're out of patience with Oman as strategic
0: partner? No, I don't think they behaved very well, but we'd handle them very easily, just like we do others.
1: Tell me about that.
3: Well, I worked in the Pentagon and the NSC, the National Security Council, the White House. That's not a technical military term to bomb the, you know what, out of, but I think it was him expressing anger. Oman is a complicated country. It's a strategic partner of the United States. It's not a formal treaty ally like Australia. Oman has strived to steer a middle path. It's tried to maintain relations with Iran and be a bit more neutral. And that is now evident in the negotiations that Oman is doing with Iran to potentially split the Strait of Hormuz, where passage on one side, on the southern side of the strait, would be under Oman's purview, and then the northern half would be under Iran. Mm. That is very problematic for the U.S. or Australia or other international trading companies. First of all, because the Strait of Hormuz is international waters. And so neither Iran nor Oman should be asserting that. But for President Trump, it's a particular problem because Oman is undercutting his negotiating position vis-a-vis Iran. So he's very, very angry. I do not think the rhetoric goes beyond rhetoric, but it shows how frustrated he is.
1: I was going to say, we don't actually think that Donald Trump would order the bombing of Oman. That wouldn't actually happen.
3: No. It would be self-defeating because the U.S. actually needs Oman for its own access and presence in the Gulf.
1: All right. Well, of course, this week also, Donald Trump lashed out at South Korea.
5: U.S. President Donald Trump has ordered the Pentagon to scale back joint exercises with South Korea, citing in a post on Truth Social his very good relationship with North Korea's Kim Jong-un, the cost of such exercises, and South Korea's recent refusal to support the U.S. in Iran.
6: I was not happy when South Korea said, no, they're not interested in helping us with the Hormuz Strait. I said, would you like to help us? He said, no, thank you. I didn't like that.
1: He seems to, what, be blaming South Korea in some way for his failings in Iran, another key ally of the United States.
3: Yeah, a very pro-U.S. ally. His support for alliance with the United States in opinion polls in Korea right now is 97%. Mm. 97% of Koreans want an alliance with the U.S. It's the highest ever. In spite of President Trump's shocking treatment of allies sometimes, a lot of it has to do with the Koreans' view of China, which has become very, very negative. Korea's been subjected to diplomatic, military, technological, economic coercion. So it's a very pro-U.S. ally right now. It's not the first time this has come up. The U.S. has maintained a military presence in Korea since before the Korean War. President Nixon wanted to pull off the peninsula. He backed away from that. Jimmy Carter promised to pull U.S. troops off. That was more ideological. So it's not new that U.S. presidents muse about pulling troops off the peninsula. Mm. What's different for Donald Trump is it's not geopolitical. It's not ideological. It's not even political.

0: musical. It really is performative. He's doing this, I think, to curry favor with Kim Jong-un, the leader of North Korea, to get a summit and a photo op.
1: And I know Kim Jong-un very well, and he's going to be fine.
2: Are you expecting to meet with him later this year?
1: Yeah, I will be.
0: And it goes in part to his frustration about Iran, but this is something he wanted to do and, in fact, did in 2018 when he was president the first time. And it sort of fits his political and sort of entertainment modality to have a big, almost like a pro wrestling match, a big summit with the most evil guy in the world. It's really just Donald Trump's kind of pet theme and an effort to sort of get some momentum back and some positive headlines, but I'm not sure it will even happen.
3: But what about the actual scaling back, if it does happen, of these military exercises with South Korea? Is that meaningful in any way? Does North Korea clock that, or it as you say, it's just all performative?
0: No, that matters. Uh-huh. And it's not catastrophic, but it's self-harm for the U.S. military and for Australian officers who are at these exercises, which are happening right now. Primarily Americans and Koreans, but the United Nations command includes Australians, Brits, and others. The U.S. military, the Korean military, the United Nations command with Australians in it, since 1953 has had to train and be ready to fight at a moment's notice because the North Koreans have 12,000 artillery pieces and missiles aimed at Seoul. And so they have to be trained and ready. And American military units in particular will come in. They'll get trained in the U.S. for months. They'll go in. They'll practice with their Koreans, with Australians and others who are in the U.N. command to keep their game up, like a footy team or a basketball team training. And it's expensive. And these people are leaving their families. And so I'm sure the military is very frustrated because he just canceled it on a whim.
3: Yeah.
0: Does that mean that deterrence is now broken, that the North Koreans will attack? No, no. It's harmful, but it's not disastrous.
3: Well, Michael, of course, Australia also has a rather difficult relationship with the US president. Now, late last week, the Prime Minister, Anthony Albanese, he had a 40-minute conversation with Donald Trump.
4: I had a very productive, constructive, and lengthy and substantial phone call with President Trump of the United States.
3: Well, to be a fly on the wall, we'd like to actually listen to that, wouldn't we?
0: Yeah, maybe.
3: Or maybe not.
0: You know, the Prime Minister being coy about what they discussed, and by the way, that's perfectly legitimate.
3: Mm.
0: I worked for a president for 4.5 years. He had conversations we never told the world about with world leaders. That's fair enough. I do get the sense Donald Trump likes Prime Minister Albanese on a personal level. He saw the Prime Minister come last year bearing gifts, you know, right after China embargoed critical minerals that the U.S. needs. A month later, Albanese shows up and says, we've got those minerals. So in Donald Trump's role, Australia is a friend who comes in times of need. There are, I have to say, though, some pockets of the conservative universe in the U.S., not just Trump MAGA people, but Republicans and conservatives, who have some complaints about the Albanese government. Defense spending, for example, is seen by some as inadequate. Prime Minister's, you know, somewhat silly and embarrassing Mellon Gate with Prime Minister Takeuchi actually got a bit of attention in some quarters in Washington. So
3: interesting.
0: There are some who would encourage President Trump to take a harder line with Prime Minister Albanese. But on the whole, in the administration, in the Congress, and definitely with the American people, Australia's brand is so good that there's not a lot of utility in fighting with an Australian Prime Minister. So I suspect it was, on the whole, a cordial call.
3: Yeah, and of course, Anthony Albanese was, we know, really trying to argue that Australia shouldn't be subject to these tariffs.
5: The Trump administration has proposed a new 12.5% tariff on Australia and a raft of other nations for allegedly failing to take action to prevent slavery.
3: Tariffs, by the way, that the US is also really arguing with one of its closest, if not closest, ally Canada over.
0: Yes. Well, I mean, he's right. I also worked at one point in the U.S. Trade Office that did these tariffs, and there is President Trump slapped these tariffs on using anti-slavery legislation because he needed some pretext to replace tariffs that had been invalidated by the U.S. Supreme Court. And so these, I am not a lawyer, but my guess is these won't last either. So it's not about Australia. It's just about President Trump's personal commitment since the 1980s to high tariffs. Interestingly, we do surveys at the United States Studies Center, and a very large majority of Americans in our most recent

0: survey said they think the tariffs are too high and have to come down on the world, not just Australia. So there's not much political support for this in the U.S. Americans in polls say we have high prices. We don't like it. And we know it's because of Iran, the war Donald Trump started, and tariffs, which Donald Trump started. So in terms of domestic American politics, Prime Minister Albanese is on fairly strong ground, but he's being very careful. You know, the Canadians are in a big fight with the U.S. because Mark Carney, the prime minister, has decided politically it's good for him to fight very publicly with Donald Trump and to sort of be a champion of middle power defiance of the bullying American president. Takeuchi in Japan, Albanese in Australia, they've not done that. They've been more careful to preserve a personal relationship. And that may be less satisfying for the media, but I think it's a smart play. And I think for that reason that the summit or the phone call was probably not too bad.
1: Well, Michael, Donald Trump is annoying, to say the least, US allies all over the world. And he has also, of course, threatened to tear up NATO. But tell me, in your view, what lasting impact could there be from all of this once Trump has gone? Or will it all just go away with him?
0: That's a very, very good question. A hard one to answer. It is clearly having a damaging impact on America's world image. So then the question is, how deep does this damage run longer term? And there have been periods before where the U.S. president has really shocked the world. Nixon did it. Carter did it. The Iraq War under Bush was quite unpopular. And it is pretty amazing how quickly opinion of the United States bounces back. So I'm cautiously optimistic. What makes me a bit pessimistic is, as we've seen with Oman, with Korea, the president's really going back to his old shock and awe playbook to try to keep his world legacy up. Historically, there's no real alternative to the U.S. for a lot of countries. And if you get an administration that wants to get things done, nobody in Canberra or Tokyo or London crosses their arms and says, no, we're still mad at you. It just doesn't happen. Real politics prevails.
1: All right. But while he's still there, how should we be reacting to all of this? Should we just take him with a grain of salt? Should we believe anything he really says? How should we approach this?
0: A little bit of the serenity prayer. God grant me the patience to change what I can and deal with what I can't. As the British Foreign Secretary said in the 1980s, when all the Europeans were complaining about the Reagan administration in the U.S. and these cowboys in Washington, he said, yes, yes, everything you say about the Americans is true, but you know, they're the only Americans we have.
1: Michael Green is the CEO of the US Studies Centre at Sydney Uni. This episode was produced by Ilaria Brophy and Louise Mylan. Audio production by Sam Dunn. Our supervising producer is Sydney Peed. I'm Sam Hawley. ABC News Daily. We'll be back again on Monday. Thanks for listening.
2: And thanks very much to the team at News Daily. It's time to check the finance screens now, and Australian shares have slipped a little over the last couple of hours. The All Ords currently down 0.4%. The ASX 200 also down 0.3%. One Aussie dollar currently buying 71.4 US cents. In weather, showers are a risk in Adelaide and Hobart today. It is staying dry, though, across the other capitals. Well, that's nearly all from me for today. Sarah Dingle will be with you after the news. Thanks for your company.

0: ABC News with Satya Weinstein. A lawyer representing two women involved in the Sydney Swan scandal says his clients intend to seek damages for pain and suffering following the alleged incident. Several adult entertainers are understood to have joined players at Melbourne's Pullman Hotel after being hired in the hours after the Swans' win against Essendon on Sunday night. Police are investigating an alleged sexual assault at the hotel, which the ABC understands centres on a player allegedly touching one of the women without her consent. No charges have been laid. John Carrances from Coboni Lawyers says his clients, two women who were in the hotel room, are suffering from trauma.
1: They're suffering severe stress and anxiety as a result of the events occurring on Monday morning.
0: An investigation is underway into a fourth incident on the runway at Sydney Airport in a matter of weeks. Rhiannon Solomon-Merrin with the details.
2: The Australian Transport Safety Bureau

0: says it was alerted to a taxiing conflict on Tuesday morning when a Qantas plane bound for Melbourne was given clearance to turn onto a taxiway that another Qantas plane was already on. When the crew noticed that aircraft, they braked. The ATSB says there was no immediate risk of collision, but it's the fourth time planes have potentially been given conflicting instructions from air traffic controllers on Sydney's tarmac since late July. Air Services Australia, which is responsible for air traffic management, says each of those incidents involve a range of circumstances and it will continue to take any action required to maintain safe operations.
1: Police have made two more arrests as a multi-agency task force works to dismantle a syndicate behind Australia's biggest ever cocaine seizure. Here's Ned Hammond.
2: Police searched a home at Kangaroo Point in Brisbane yesterday, seizing $80,000 in cash and electronic devices. A 41-year-old man was arrested at Brisbane Airport. It's alleged he organised the interstate shipment of cocaine from Queensland to New South Wales and Victoria through a trucking business. A 23-year-old Sydney man is also in custody. Authorities have charged a total of 12 people since June in relation to the seizure of almost 3 tonnes of cocaine and 140 kilograms of methamphetamine. Investigations are continuing.
1: The party of Pakistan's jailed former leader Imran Khan says he's been transferred back to prison after being taken to hospital for a medical examination. Concerns about the former prime minister's health have intensified this year after his family said he'd lost about 85% of the vision in his right eye. The government disputes that claim and unsuccessfully challenged a Supreme Court order for him to be taken to a hospital of his choosing. He's been in prison since 2023 on corruption charges, which he says are politically motivated. Jurors in the trial for murdered American rapper Tupac Shakur have heard the man accused of organizing the killing says he discussed the plans with disgraced hip-hop mogul Sean Diddy Combs. Dwayne Keefe D. Davis has pleaded not guilty to ordering Tupac's shooting death in 1996. Prosecutors have played a 2008 interview in which the former gang leader spoke to Los Angeles police detectives. In the interview, detectives questioned the 63-year-old about his meetings with Combs in San Diego, Anaheim, Irvine, and Las Vegas.
3: Which of those four is it when you talk to him about murdering Tupac?
4: It was really about both of them. Either one of them. It was Tupac and Suge,
3: you mean?
4: Yeah.
1: And getting stuck at a red light when there are no other cars around could become a thing of the past with AI-powered traffic lights being tested in Queensland. Moreton Bay Council north of Brisbane is installing a traffic light equipped with artificial intelligence that will learn from traffic flows to help get drivers through or even turn lights green as emergency services approach. If the trial goes well, more AI traffic lights will be installed in the coming years. Mayor Peter Flannery says the new system will reduce frustration for drivers stopped at red lights when they don't have to be and should cut congestion during peak hour.
5: Some of the data I've seen says it can actually reduce by 25%, which is great when you're going to peak hour traffic. So, we'll see how it goes. We're going to trial it for a couple of years. So it'll be great, good learning for us, and we'll learn as we go and prove it. And then we'll roll out a few other ones to see how we go with them too.
1: In the NRL, retiring Canberra Raiders legend Josh Papali'i is preparing to play his final home game of a 16-year career against the Brisbane Broncos. A big crowd's expected at Canberra Stadium, which has been renamed Papa's House for the night in honour of the veteran prop. Papali'i has been named in the starting side to take on the Broncos in what will be his 341st NRL appearance for the Raiders. You're up to date with ABC News. You can get more news at any time by downloading the ABC Listen app.
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7: Hello, Sarah Dingle with you here on ABC News Radio. Thanks for your company and thanks to Rhiannon Elston for taking you through the last few hours. Making news this afternoon, the captain of the Sydney Swans AFLW team, Lucy McAvoy, says her team is incredibly disappointed by the scandal engulfing the club, which has seen 5 male players suspended. Also making news...
8: I think everyone's got to take some responsibility and accountability, including me.
7: The New South Wales Premier has apologised for miscommunication which led to hiker Lily Cooper being incorrectly identified as alive. But we start with the Swans this hour. The coach and captain of the Sydney Swans have apologised to fans and to the wider community, promising to re-earn their trust after five players were stood down for the rest of the season for breaching club standards. Separately, Victoria Police

0: Police have been investigating a report of sexual assault, which the ABC understands centres on a player allegedly touching a woman without her consent at a Melbourne hotel earlier this week. It's worth noting no charges have been laid and no one has been formally interviewed at this stage. Our reporter Molly Slattery is outside Swans HQ.
1: We just heard from the AFLW Swans captain Lucy McAvoy and her coach. Now they came out, it was a pretty heartening press conference that we've all just bore witness to. Now, Lucy came out expressing her disappointment at this whole saga and especially the fact that it has cast such a shadow over what was supposed to be a historic event this weekend with the Swans doubleheader with the AFLW and the AFL Swans taking to the SCG. Now, we heard Lucy McAvoy talk about how disappointing it is that the actions of a small number of players has cast this big shadow. We also heard from her coach. Let's take a listen now.
2: The actions of a small number of people have impacted a lot of people, especially the women in our football club and wider community. As a man who was brought up with strong morals and a strong sense of what is right and wrong, disappointing to stand here today and be talking about something like this. Growing up, I was always taught that you treat everyone with respect, and that respect is a fundamental pillar of how you live your life. That is especially important in how you treat women. I now have the privilege of coaching a group of young, strong, powerful women who in so many ways embody what is good about people and about society as a whole. They deserve to feel safe, respected and supported, and that is something I feel incredibly strong about. The sanctions imposed by the club reflect the seriousness with which this matter has been treated, and as a program, we fully support these sanctions. I'm looking forward to celebrating these incredible women on Sunday in the SCG. I encourage everyone, all our fans, to turn up and support them because these bunch of women deserve it.
3: There's no doubt that the club has taken a reputational hit this week, and we'll do whatever we can as a club in both programs to make sure we build back the trust and respect of our members and fans and the community more broadly.
1: This is one of the major developments that's happened today. We've heard from the Swans in response to these rumours that have been swirling that there were potentially more than just those five players in the room at the Pullman Hotel that night earlier in the week. Now, the club has come out, they've issued a statement. I'll get a little bit of that now. The Sydney Swans can confirm that all investigations carried out by the club have consistently indicated that the only representatives of the club in the room central to the police investigation with the five players who have been stood down. We have every reason to consider that reports to the contrary are simply false. Now, we've heard from the club again today that they do not believe that any additional former or current players or staff were in that room at the time. Now, this is off the back of earlier this morning. We heard from the Swans coach and captain. Now, they were once again expressing their disappointment in this whole saga. And again, speaking of that real reputational hit that the Swans AFL club has taken, let's have a little listen to what they had to say.
4: A culture isn't perfect. One thing that we do know is our culture has taken a hit. The thing you need to understand about a culture is how you respond and the actions you take following being hit. We're going to work through and as hard as we possibly can to get the trust back from the community to get to the culture where we're desired to be, where we once had been.
5: We're really disappointed of the actions of these five players. And as a playing group, we fully support the club's decision on the sanctions handed down. We take full responsibility and we are deeply sorry.
4: We have a lot of work to do for our football community and for the community in general. That's as honest as I can be, is that, you know, we're willing to put that work in. I think one thing, the stance we made against these actions were really firm. You know, we took accountability for it, we stood up for it, and now we have to forge forward. We have to do it as well as we possibly can, and that's our focus.
1: So as we've heard there from the Swans coach, Callum Mills, it is this real sense of disappointment right throughout the Swans camp. He, as well as the captain of the AFLW team, have welcomed these sanctions against those five players. They both say that they're aiming to look ahead now towards this doubleheader this weekend where the Swans will both take to the SCG.
0: That's our reporter, Molly Slattery, who's outside Swans HQ today.

0: political party they like, but during the 2025 federal election campaign, an obscure Christian church was accused of directing its members to volunteer for certain political parties. That's despite the fact many members of the church don't vote.
1: So you will be voting this year?
2: We're supporting Liberals.
1: You're supporting them, yeah. But will you be voting?
2: I don't usually vote because I have beliefs about voting, but I'm happy.
0: The Plymouth Brethren Christian Church has appeared before a parliamentary committee into electoral matters to answer questions about whether it ran a coordinated political campaign, particularly in support for the Liberal and National parties. The church director, Lloyd Grimshaw, appeared before a hearing in Canberra today.
3: Our church did not donate to or organise donations to any political candidate or party. Neither my church nor any of its directors, including me, made any reportable donations to anyone. Whether parishioners did donate their money is entirely a matter for them.
0: He hit back at the suggestion church members don't vote. He says some don't due to a strict interpretation of a Bible passage, but many do. Meanwhile, there are reports in Nine newspapers today that church elders paid bundles of cash to far-right activists to disrupt Labor events during last year's election campaign, including this Conservative influencer who heckled Prime Minister Anthony Albanese on the first day of the campaign.
4: We don't have rentals anymore. We have no future in this country anymore. Don't you think that's kind of ridiculous? No? You can't touch me, mate. You know?
0: Lloyd Grimshaw completely rejects the claims.
3: Let's start with the story headline, which is Exclusive Brethren secretly paid far-right activists to perform stunts disrupting the federal election. That's a complete lie.
0: He was asked about a leaked recording from the church's leader, Bruce Hales, where he reportedly coached those volunteering for political parties to be evasive about their connection to the church. Lloyd Grimshaw says the clip is out of context.
3: Someone has selected five words from an hour-long discussion and said that, tried to make out that this is a political message.
0: He says church members should be free to volunteer without disclosing their religious beliefs.
3: I suppose I'd pose the question, if they had have asked, are you a Jew or are you a Muslim, there might have been more of an outcry about it. But considering they were just asking, are you a Plymouth Brethren or Exclusive Brethren, as they were terming us, it seemed to be fair game.
0: The Coalition has previously labelled the inquiry a political witch hunt. Shadow Minister for Veterans Affairs Michael McCormack agreed the media reports about church interference were worrying, but argued that unions are just as bad.
5: They should be investigated, but they're just probably using the playbook that the unions have been doing at elections for many, many years past. I mean, this is standard fare for unions.
0: Minister for Health, Disability and Ageing Mark Butler says the Liberal Party also needs to be accountable for any role it may have played.
6: Well, we certainly want them investigated, and frankly I think we want some answers from the Liberal Party organisation about their involvement in organising these disruptions. I was at a number of them, including the press conference that's mentioned in this story where, what appeared to be a random agitator just came in and started yelling. Now, at that level, it's disruptive, but I think everyone understands this could get quite dangerous if random people are being paid to go in and create trouble.
0: The inquiry continues this afternoon and we'll hear from representatives from Conservative lobby group Advance Australia.
7: Bridget Fitzgerald reporting there. You're listening to ABC News Radio. Sarah Dingle here with you, making headlines. A South Australian woman accused of murdering a man whose torso was found in a wheelie bin in a vacant lot in Adelaide's north has been refused bail. Overseas, Malaysia's health ministry says dengue fever cases have surged in the capital, Kuala Lumpur, and the surrounding area. The country has recorded more than 58,000 cases since early this month. That's up more than 56% on the same time last year. And supporters of former Pakistani Prime Minister Imran Khan say they're worried about his health after being transferred from jail to hospital. He will reportedly undergo a medical examination after his health deteriorated during his more than 3 years in prison. Coming back home, the New South Wales Premier Chris Minns says he will ensure strong protocols are in place.

0: governing the release of police information after a miscommunication yesterday led to hiker Lily Hooper being incorrectly identified as alive. Authorities have apologised to Ms Hooper's family members, who were initially told she had been found alive in the New South Wales Southern Highlands. That was corrected almost 10 minutes later. The Premier, Chris Minns, announced the news that she had been found alive during a budget estimates hearing on Thursday, before also correcting the record about the death of the 18-year-old. Mr Minns says he is profoundly sorry for that miscommunication.
1: I think everyone's got to take some responsibility and accountability, including me. But we're committed to doing that, and I'm confident we can avoid it happening again. That's not going to bring a lot of relief to the Hooper family, however, and that's why we're very sorry.
0: Joining me now is Dr. Vince Hurley, a lecturer in policing at Macquarie University and a former detective superintendent with New South Wales Police. Welcome back to News Radio.
2: Thanks very much, Sarah.
0: Dr. Hurley, you have been in situations like this before with family members anxiously waiting for news from police. How does the sharing of information usually work? What is the process?
2: So in a situation like this where I've been exactly in a search, so the New South Wales Police are in charge of any land-based search under New South Wales legislation. What happens is that a team of volunteers with a police officer go and search the bush. That police officer really is responsible for that team. Once that team has, in this case, tragically identified the body, they then notify another police officer, a sector commander, for want of a better phrase. That information is then relayed back to the command post, and it would be the senior police officer at the scene at the time. That senior police officer would then notify the police media, because the police media would be at the command post with them, geographically at the scene. Then the media, or that senior police officer at the scene at the command post, would then notify the police commissioner's chief of staff, or the police commissioner themselves. Commissioner themselves would then turn to the Premier's media advisor and the police minister. So that's how it works in sequence.
0: So there are a number of links in the chain, but still this is an extraordinarily fundamental error. The incorrect news reached the New South Wales Premier, who, while he was speaking at budget estimates. How extraordinary is it for a state premier to announce news like this, which is, of course, incorrect?
2: So, I'm like everyone else in Australia, gobsmacked. I cannot understand how this can happen for a number of reasons. First of all, there would have been multiple people, police, at the scene down there who would have known that tragically this young girl had died. So there would have been no confusion or misidentification or anything like that. And there would have been multiple messages between the police and searchers that found her and the command post down there that was the case. It wouldn't just be a single one-off message. The person in charge of the overall crime scene, or the scene down there, would ultimately be the person who would have to accept responsibility for not double making sure that that was actually the case. I just can't understand how multiple messages confirming the deceased can be misconstrued, or it's staggering.
0: It is staggering. What is the likelihood that the mistake was not with the person who had ultimate command of the crime scene, but in fact somewhere in the halls of state parliament as the message was handed to the state premier?
2: Yeah, look, absolutely that's possible. You know, the communications media, or communication to the minister, or even, you know, the police minister, it is quite possible. And when it goes through a chain of those individuals like that, you know, Chinese whispers. But I'm still beggars belief that that can be made so wrong. But what I even find more extraordinary is that why the Premier would announce it like 10 minutes, not long after the body has been, you know, found. I mean, why wouldn't you wait to confirm it yourself rather than being in that situation where you got the information and then you publicly blurted it out without taking your time to double check?
0: We are, of course, talking about 18-year-old Lily Hooper, who had at that point been missing for 8 days. She was a hiker. She had

0: gone missing in the Natai National Park, and the search for her gradually escalated until there were, I believe, 200 members of the Australian Defence Force involved. At this point, Dr. Hurley, emergency services say they're looking into whether there was a miscommunication about a police code which could have created this whole extraordinary situation. Can you explain what these codes are?
1: Yeah, see, Sarah, I'm not saying that's not right, but the police channels on which the police operate are protected. So, in other words, no one can eavesdrop into them like many years ago. So they're protected. So I would be, it could be possible they used a code, but in my 30 years in the organisation, no codes, it's not like America where they rattle off these numbers which indicate different types of crime. So, and it's no secret because the police would have been down there with the ADF, SES and Royal Fire Service. So multiple people would have been there. So there's nothing secret about it. And they all would have been expecting, hopefully, to find, you know, Lily alive, but in fact that was not the case. So I don't see the need for this code. It's something that, unless it's come up in the last couple of years, something that I am not familiar, nor have I ever heard of it.
0: Dr. Hurley, obviously there was, this is the last thing anyone wanted, but this still did lead to real hurt because the family of 18-year-old Lily Hooper were told that she had been found alive, and then a very short time later they were told that she had been found dead. Would you expect people to lose their jobs over this?
1: Oh, that's a really good question, Sarah. No, I don't think anything will comfort Lily's parents. There is no amount of redress that could ever possibly bring them back from that point. I would like to think that there would be a transparent investigation into this, and I genuinely mean a transparent one, even if it's led by the Law Enforcement Conduct Commission, even if it doesn't fall probably within their purview. But I would expect, you know, someone's head to roll. It's just unforgivable.
0: Dr. Vince Hurley, we appreciate your thoughts. Thank you for joining us here on ABC News Radio.
1: Thanks very much, Sarah. Have a good afternoon.
0: You too. Dr. Vince Hurley there, a lecturer in policing at Macquarie University and a former detective superintendent with New South Wales Police.
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3: Thank you. Sydney Swans captain Callum Mills says he's deeply sorry and fully supports the club's decision to suspend five of its players amid the current scandal engulfing the AFL team. The club's decision relates to breaches of the club's code and not the sexual assault allegation currently being investigated by Victorian Police. No charges have been laid and no one has been formally interviewed. Mills and the Swans coach Dean Cox faced questions this morning, apologising to women for the actions of some players which breached the club's code. Mills says he's disappointed in the actions of his teammates.
4: I'm deeply shocked and disappointed to be here. And I firstly want to apologise to the AFLW players, our female staff and the women in our lives, our partners, mothers, sisters and all women within the community. We take these allegations extremely seriously and we hope the women involved are getting all the support they deserve.
3: And Swans AFLW captain Lucy McAvoy says the team is incredibly disappointed by the scandal involving the club that has seen five players from the men's team suspended. McAvoy says her team has been very supportive of each other.
5: And on behalf of the playing group, we also support the club in the sanctions that were handed down to the players. We are incredibly disappointed, as a lot of people are, with what's occurred at the beginning of this week. And we know that the actions of those five players are not a reflection of the broader club.
3: Penrith remains in the hunt for the NRL Minor Premiership, overcoming three sin bins to defeat the Storm 22-14 in Melbourne. Brighton Tottle scored a first-half hat-trick before the Panthers lost Liam Martin, Lindsay Smith and Jack Cogger for 10 minutes each, allowing the Storm to mount a second-half comeback. However, Melbourne's surge fell short, condemning the Storm to their first season without finals since 2010. Penrith coach Ivan Cleary says his side, which has returned to the top of the ladder, did well to complete the victory in difficult circumstances.
6: Got out to a good lead and then game changed completely after that. So just camped in our own half for the rest of the game. A long time without the full complement of players on the field and really behind the possession stack. So it was just trying to keep ahead of our border, really. And fortunately, the boys were good enough to get it done.
3: Australian all-rounder Cameron Green says a back-to-basics approach was the key to his first test century on Australian soil. Green made a ton in the loss to Bangladesh last week to help firm up his place in the side following a run of poor form. Speaking ahead of the second test in Mackay on Saturday, starting tomorrow, Green says a patient approach at the crease was the difference for him.
7: Just have a really clear, simple game plan. I think over the previous few tours or years, yeah, tried to get to off stump, try to play, yeah, probably a slightly more aggressive game early rather than just kind of letting it happen.
3: And Aussie captain Pat Cummins has spoken today ahead of the start of the second test tomorrow. He has refused to give a 11 for Australia in terms of who will take to the field, but he has hinted that perhaps they could go with four quicks, which would mean Nathan Lyon would not play. So that decision will be finalised in the morning. England's Test cricket team has a 195-run first innings lead with two wickets in hand against Pakistan. Heading into day three of the first test at Headingley, Harry Brook fell just short of a century, reaching 91, as the home side went to stumps at 8 for 366, the match is England's first since sacking coach Brendan McCullum. Defending champion Carlos Alcaraz is expected to make his return at the US Open tennis tournament after missing 4 months with a wrist injury. The world number two won the Australian Open in January to become the youngest man to win all four Grand Slam titles. However, the Spaniard has not played a competitive match since April after injuring his right wrist at the Barcelona Open. And in Formula One, four-time world champion Max Verstappen has signed to stay with Red Bull Racing until 2030. Verstappen says he always hoped to stay with the team that he first joined as a junior in 2014. The four-time world champion has repeatedly threatened to walk away from F1 this season in protest at the new power unit in use. Verstappen will next race in his home Dutch Grand Prix at Zandvoort on Sunday. He sits in sixth place in the driver standings this season. So repeating some of the other news that's come to hand today, the Sydney Swans have issued a statement where they say up to four other people were present in a Pullman hotel room at various times, along with five Sydney Swans players in the early hours of Monday morning. But the club says that none of those four are now or have ever been associated with or employed by the Swans. The events of that morning are the subject of a police investigation into an alleged sexual assault. So the Swans trying to address some of the stories that are doing the rounds at the moment. And they also sent this out in regards to misinformation this morning. The Swans can confirm that investigations carried out by the club have consistently indicated that the only representatives of the club in the room central to the police investigation were the five players who have been stood down. We have every reason to consider that reports to the contrary are simply false. We are respecting the process with the relevant authorities and will refrain from commenting on police matters. They'd also like to take this opportunity to condemn some of the misinformation being reported and are now considering our legal position on those matters. So the Swans are trying to hit back at some of the alleged misinformation being bandied about in regards to this scandal that has engulfed the club.
0: Daniel Garb, thank you. Taking a look at the weather in the capital cities at the moment, 22 degrees in Brisbane and in Sydney. In Canberra, 16 degrees, 15 in Melbourne. 15 also in Hobart and in Adelaide, 21 degrees in Perth right now, and in Darwin, 32 degrees. A shower or two in Hobart and Adelaide, dry elsewhere. 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
8: Thanks, Sarah. Sydney Swans captain Callum Mills says he's deeply sorry and fully supports the club's decision to suspend five of its players amid a scandal engulfing the AFL team. The club's decision relates to breaches of the club's code, not a sexual assault allegation being investigated by Victoria Police. No charges have been laid and no one has been formally interviewed. The Foreign Affairs Minister, Paddy Wong, has spoken to her Israeli counterpart about the investigation into a strike that killed Australian Zomi Frankum. Israel Defence Forces soldiers involved in the 2024 strike in Gaza that killed Ms. Frankum and six of her World Central Kitchen colleagues will not face criminal proceedings in Israel. That's after an internal IDF investigation found that while there were serious failures, they did not raise reasonable suspicion of criminal misconduct. Senator Wong says she's spoken with Israel's Foreign Minister, Gideon Sa'ar, and conveyed Australia's views and expectations. The New South Wales Emergency Services Minister says investigations are underway into a mistake that led a young hiker's family to incorrectly be told she was still alive. 18-year-old Lily Hooper's body was retrieved from a national park in the Southern Highlands last night. That's after her family was told she was alive yesterday, before it was corrected about 10 minutes later. Authorities have apologised. The Immigration Minister says the federal government is still working through some significant immigration announcements after a proposed postponed announcement on the topic. Earlier this month, Tony Burke pulled out of a National Press Club speech where he'd been poised to announce sweeping cuts to migration. He says the government didn't get there in time with its policy position before his speech, and it's still working through the details. And a marine biologist is calling for the Australian giant cuttlefish to be listed as endangered, suggesting South Australia's algal bloom as a likely driver of the species' sharp decline. Director of the Air Lab, Manny Katz, has recently surveyed egg numbers, which are usually in the millions. But Mr. Katz says the team of divers he worked with only counted around 400. And that's the latest from the newsroom. Another update in about half an hour's time.
0: Satyam Weinstein, thank you.
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0: Sarah Dingle with you here on ABC News Radio. Thanks for your company. Making news, the Sydney Swans AFLW captain says the suspension of five male players is not a reflection of the broader club.
9: We'll get them into an eco bin. They will compost. They lose the virus quite quickly, I'm informed.
0: That's the mayor of Kangaroo Island, who's worried a wave of bird deaths from H5 bird flu could be on the horizon. And at Sydney Airport, there's been the fourth mishap involving aircraft on the ground in just over 3 weeks. But first, the Australian Federal Police have charged a Russian-Australian man with foreign interference. That news breaking today. The 27-year-old was arrested yesterday in Sumner in Brisbane's western suburbs, but the AFP says he is a Victorian resident. He's been charged with trying to engage in intentional foreign interference and is appearing at Brisbane's Magistrates Court today. AFP Commissioner Chrissy Barrett outlined the case and the current

0: Met Environment from Canberra a short time ago.
1: When I became AFP Commissioner in October 2025, I shifted our priorities and our focus. The AFP is a national security agency. Every day, the men and women of this organisation defend and protect Australia and Australia's future from domestic and global security threats. Australia's security environment has degraded. We have continued strategic competition in our region, and very clearly, Australia is not immune from global conflicts. Last night, the Counter Foreign Interference Task Force, which includes ASIO and the AFP, charged a dual Russian-Australian citizen with a foreign interference charge. That charge is attempting to engage in intentional foreign interference, which carries a maximum penalty of 20 years. The 27-year-old man is scheduled to appear at Brisbane Magistrates Court today. The Victorian resident was arrested yesterday in the Brisbane suburb of Sumner under AFP Operation Woodcreeper, which has been supported by an extensive investigation by ASIO. Search warrants were also executed yesterday at homes in Sumner and Cinnamon Park. A further three search warrants are being executed today at properties at Springwood and Petrie Terrace and on an individual at St. Lucia. We will allege the 27-year-old man sought to provide information about Ukrainian military activities to individuals he believed were linked to Russian intelligence services. A number of electronic devices and various items relevant to the investigation were seized, which will undergo extensive forensic examinations. I will step out the allegations today, but I will not be able to go into further detail given the investigation is ongoing and the matter is now before court. It is alleged the man sought to collect and communicate information relating to Ukrainian military personnel, locations and operations for the benefit of the Russian Federation. In October 2024, the man travelled to Russia and allegedly undertook military-style training before returning to Australia in December 2024. In Australia, it is alleged the man maintained contact with individuals he believed were connected to Russian intelligence services. Investigators will allege the man then travelled to Ukraine in May 2025, where he joined the Ukrainian Armed Forces, gaining access to information relating to military personnel, units and locations. It is alleged he later provided or attempted to provide information obtained in Ukraine to individuals he believed were acting on behalf of Russian intelligence services. It is alleged this conduct created a risk to the safety and security of Ukrainian military personnel. We allege elements of this offending occurred in Australia and offshore. At this stage, there is nothing to suggest there was or is any threat to Australia. This is the first time the Counter Foreign Interference Task Force has charged a Russian-linked individual with attempting to engage in foreign interference since new laws were introduced in 2018 to protect Australia's sovereignty and our national interests. Foreign interference is an insidious crime and it has a bigger impact on Australia than what many people realise. Offenders who engage in these crimes can leave our nation vulnerable to security threats. Finally, I want to thank my very hard-working members and our partners across the Counter Foreign Interference Task Force, including ASIO, and as well as the Australian Border Force and other Commonwealth agencies who have supported this investigation. These are very complex matters to investigate, but our members are meticulous, they are skilled, and they are dedicated.
0: That was AFP Commissioner Chrissy Barrett speaking in Canberra.
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0: To New South Wales now, where Catholic Schools New South Wales says its chief executive, Dallas McInerney, has been sacked days after he gave evidence at a state corruption watchdog inquiry. That corruption watchdog, the ICA,

0: is examining allegations Mr. McInerney directed hundreds of thousands of dollars through sham invoices to a right-wing Liberal Party faction. Meanwhile, a former New South Wales MP is claiming he was the victim of a smear campaign directed by an influential property developer. To discuss all of this, I'm joined now by Kate McClymont, Chief Investigative Reporter for the Sydney Morning Herald. Welcome back to News Radio.
1: Oh, thanks very much, Sarah.
0: First of all, let's start with Catholic Schools New South Wales and its decision to sack Dallas McInerney today. What can you tell us about that?
1: Look, I think that soon became obvious it would happen, even though Dallas McInerney had stepped aside. I think it was his evidence that he gave on Wednesday before the corruption inquiry that he had done a factory reset on his phone, despite being asked last Friday to provide key messages that he had with some central figures at the ICAC inquiry. Mm. Anyway, he arrived and said, my phone, I got a message from the bank saying that my account was compromised, so I did a factory reset. And you could hear counsel assisting Dr. Peggy Dwyer basically saying, "You're kidding me." Like she said, "So you've wiped all the data off?" "Yes, yes, yes." But he claimed, "Look, I've had months to do this. No, there was nothing to see here. It was all just because my phone was compromised." But I just think that made for very bad headlines.
0: Mm. He also wiped his iPad, I believe.
1: Yes, he did. He wiped both devices. And he said that they were the property of Catholic Schools New South Wales and he was preparing to give them back their property. So I don't know whether he knew...
0: The writing was on the wall, perhaps.
1: Well, I think his previous evidence was also fairly unfortunate. You know, hiring two people from a company who'd never done any lobbying work. And during his evidence, he could not produce a shred of evidence to prove that they had actually done the lobbying work for Catholic Schools New South Wales rather than doing branch stacking for the religious right.
0: Mm. Now, we should say Catholic Schools New South Wales is a governance body which gets funding from governments for Catholic schools in New South Wales. It gives that money to Catholic dioceses and those dioceses then distribute it amongst their Catholic schools. It's been a pretty long week for Mr. McInerney on the stand. What else came out of his testimony beyond wiping his phone and his iPad?
1: Look, even the Commissioner, Fabian Gleeson, noted that Dallas McInerney was a very intelligent witness. He was very smart, but he just couldn't quite explain why he had hired a lobbying firm that had done no work before. And he kept, you know, talking about all the due diligence he'd done, but, you know, he hadn't checked. You know, he suggested to them, "Oh, maybe if you're setting up a company, you might like to get a mailbox and an ABN," but hadn't checked that the ABN was actually of one of the people's sisters. And even in the final proposal to him, it was to Catholic education, not Catholic schools. And they mentioned that we'll be able to do some live export work. They'd got their potential clients mixed up. So it just wasn't good. It wasn't a good look at all.
0: Mm. Before we move on to the next block of the ICAC hearings, Kate McClymont, is there any suggestion that data on a phone and an iPad following a factory reset can be rescued?
1: No. The ICAC didn't go into that, and I don't know. They did ask him whether it would have been stored on the cloud somewhere, and he said he didn't know. So whether they will be pursuing that or not, I'm just not sure.
0: Okay. Now, moving on, former State MP David Elliott also had some powerful testimony today, as well as some fiery statements to the media. What can you tell us about what he's been alleging, particularly in relation to fugitive property developer Jean Nassif?
1: Well, can I say that this is the end of the fourth week of the Operation Rosny inquiry, and I have never seen a witness so happy to be in the witness box. He literally bounced into the hearing, and it was interesting because every witness basically takes what is called a Section 38 declaration, which means that the evidence that they give the ICAC cannot be used against them except for perjury. No, I don't need that. No. So, look, it was a very colourful performance, and I think David Elliott, took the opportunity to eke out a bit of revenge on some former political rivals. But at the heart of it, he had John Nassif, as you said, a fugitive property developer who is wanted in Australia on serious fraud charges, but is currently living in Lebanon. And John Nassif thought that David Elliott, as the local member in the Hills District, was blocking his developments. So he hired a private investigator to have David Elliott followed. He himself left a threatening message on David Elliott's phone. And on two separate occasions, John Nassif basically stalked David Elliott at a local shopping centre and as well at a pub. Like, just came right up to him and, you know, basically poking him in the chest, said, mm-hmm. you know, what about my developments? So, you know, I think that is, you know, like quite a horrible thing to go through. And of course, Nassif was trying to find something to blackmail Elliott to get him out of power. And we've heard that Nassif also employed the very same lobbying group that Catholic Schools New South Wales did, you know, which was staffed by some members of the far right of the Liberal Party. So the dots are starting to link.
0: Mr. Elliott also said the New South Wales Liberal Party had been taken over by a, quote, cult, end quote. What did he mean by that? Do we know?
1: Yes, that is a reference to, as he described them, the Opus Dei-linked religious right. As they have been described in ICAC, they called themselves the Reformers, and they were set up by two right-wing operatives, Christian Ellis and Robert Saff. And it was basically to use money from people like Jean Nassif to branch that, to get people to join the party, to take over key branches. And in the end, they were able to force David Elliott out of politics. You know, one, there was a redistribution in his area, but the option of the area he was given, they'd already taken over those branches, so he knew that there was no hope of getting pre-selected in that area. So in some ways, they were effective in getting him out of Parliament.
0: Well, the hearings continue next week. Kate McClymont, we might have to get you back. Thank you very much for joining us here on ABC News Radio.
1: My pleasure. Thanks, Sarah.
0: Kate McClymont there, Chief Investigative Reporter for the Sydney Morning Herald. You're listening to ABC News Radio. Sarah Dingle here with you. Making headlines, the Federal Health Minister Mark Butler says it's no longer a case of either Victoria or South Australia as the country looks to secure a life-saving proton therapy cancer treatment unit. The two states are contenders to house the technology. In Darwin, a man accused of laundering more than $9 million through an illicit tobacco business was granted bail today. And the Australian Transport Safety Bureau is investigating a fourth runway incident at Sydney Airport in 3 weeks. Two Qantas planes, which had been taxiing on the tarmac on Tuesday, were both given clearance to cross the other's path. One of them noticed the other plane approaching and came to a stop. In the NT, courts dealing with the most serious of crimes are the busiest they have ever been, with people now waiting an average of 16 months to have their cases heard. The latest NT government statistics reveal the number of prosecutions being committed to the Territory Supreme Court has hit record highs, with each also taking longer to progress. Olivana Lathouris explains this latest data.
2: Well, this data, as you say, kind of measures how many matters the courts here in the Northern Territory are dealing with and how long or efficiently they're managing to deal with them. And what we've seen is that kind of at the pointy end of the justice system in the Supreme Courts of the Northern Territory, which, as you say, deal with the most serious criminal offences here in the Northern Territory, it's now taking an average of 476 days for someone's matter to go from the local court, progress all the way to the Supreme Court, and then finalise through a trial. So that's about 16 months. And also in line with those extremely long wait times, we're also seeing remand times in the Supreme Court reach record highs, with people spending more than 400 days behind bars just waiting to sort of have their day in court or have their matter finalised.
3: Yeah, you touched on it there, Ollie, with the number of people on remand. What sort of an impact do these extended wait times really have on the system?
2: The impacts kind of range right through the justice system. As you say, they're defendants, of course, who are they themselves going through the justice system, potentially having to spend very extended periods on remand, potentially even longer than they might have spent if they were to be convicted or found guilty of certain crimes. And that's not to say anything of the people who are actually acquitted of the things that they are accused of doing. But then, of course, there's also victims, the families of victims, families of defendants who might have to wait a really long time for cases to move through the justice system. We spoke to one woman who was the victim, survivor of domestic and family violence. She had to wait 3.5 years for her case to progress, while the man who was found guilty of abusing her was still out in the community. So you can imagine the kind of personal toll that these delays have on people.
3: Absolutely. And what's driving these delays, Ollie?
2: Yeah, there's probably a range of factors that would be contributing to these longer wait times. I think volume is certainly one of those things. Something that was in this data was showing that the number of criminal cases that are coming into the local and the Supreme Court, particularly here in Darwin, have really kind of rocketed up over the last few years. We know that the government has made efforts to recruit more local court judges, but the last time that the number of permanent Supreme Court judges was increased was back in 1997. And since then, the number of criminal cases that they're having to deal with has more than tripled. So certainly workloads and capacity issues definitely contributing to those longer wait times.
0: That there was our reporter, Olivana Lathouris, speaking there with Melissa McKay.

0: Let's talk books now. When you start a book, do you always have to finish it? Or, if it doesn't immediately transport you, do you toss it aside? And if you toss it aside, do you keep that a secret? Or do you actually tell people? Well, now, DNF, which stands for Did Not Finish, is being used almost as a badge of honour. Earlier this year, the world's biggest website for readers, Goodreads, introduced a DNF feature to sit alongside other categories relating to featured books, including Want to Read and Read. The BBC's Katie Razzle spoke with Kathy Rensenbrink, a memoirist and author of Dear Reader, The Comfort and Joy of Books, and also Alex Clark, a writer and literary critic. Ms. Rensenbrink is asked whether she always feels the need to finish a book.
1: No, I don't. And I actually think in general, people don't have to finish books. I think there are the right book is out there for everyone. So even if somebody thinks they don't like reading, they just haven't met the right book yet, they're probably put off by school. So I don't think it's helpful for people to think that they have to slog on with something they're not enjoying. I think it'd be better to move on to something else and think that reading should just be a beautiful, sumptuous, fantastic pleasure.
2: Presumably you hope that your books are going to be a sumptuous pleasure for people. You don't want them tossing them aside, or are you relaxed about that too?
1: Well, no, I do want them to be. I do want them to be pleasurable, and I think about the reader a lot. But I wrote a book about writing, and near the beginning I said, like, look, if this book isn't for you, then just put it down and go find something else. But my editor wanted me to take that out. But I think that not everyone will be for everyone. I wouldn't probably go for Do Not Finish because it sounds a bit cruel. I'd just go for Not My Bag. That's what I say when I don't like something. It's someone else's bag, but it's just not my bag.
2: And Alex Clark, Not My Bag and toss it aside, or what do you think?
3: I think it is perfectly fine to read or not read a book, put it aside, come back to it later, decide it's the worst thing that you've ever read, throw it away. What I am bemused by is this idea that you would need to publicly catalogue that.
2: This is the DNF phenomenon.
3: Exactly. It's sort of slightly bewilders me. It's almost like kind of anti-gatekeeping. You know, it's people saying, don't worry, you don't have to read this, it's fine. It's the idea that you hang this albatross around the neck of a book that might be absolutely somebody else's bag. It seems less about reading and more about the psychology of display and private life to me.
2: And so you would never put DNF on any online site?
3: I don't think I would want to tell anyone because I'd have that sort of fear that you were labelling something. It carries a negative connotation, even if you are firmly saying this isn't for me. And I think that is absolutely fine. But I think it's also important to say that things are for people at different times. You vibe with books, don't vibe with them, find they've got something to say to you, feel very irritated by them. Depending on what's happening in your life at the time, where your emotions are, and that's absolutely fine. Why you would need to tell anybody else about it is slightly beyond me, but perhaps I'm just old.
2: Kathy, what do you think about the DNF phenomenon? Would you ever put it up beside a book?
1: I might say that privately to a friend, but I'd never put that online. Because I am a writer, so I know how horrible it is. I'm thinking right now, maybe someone's listening and thinking, like, right, let's Google how many times people have said DNF about her rubbish books, and then they'll tell me about it.
2: Definitely not. Where everyone's wishing you well. They're all going out to buy your book now, Kathy.
0: That was authors Kathy Rentenbrink and Alex Clark speaking there to the BBC's Katie Razzle. Time now to get the latest in sport with Daniel Garb.
4: Thank you. Sydney Swans captain Callum Mills says the current scandal engulfing the AFL club has overshadowed the first doubleheader game this weekend with the men's and women's teams. Five Sydney Swans players were suspended on Wednesday for breaching club standards for the rest of the season. A decision that Mills and coach Dean Cox supported at a press conference today. Those players' sanctions are separate to an ongoing Victorian police investigation into allegations of sexual assault. No charges have been laid. No one has been formally interviewed. Head of an AFLW press conference as well today, Mills said he's spoken with the players on the women's team and is disappointed at the action of the five suspended players.
5: Yeah, I addressed the AFLW players and I acknowledge their pain. And I apologised for the actions of a few within our group.
4: And the Swans AFLW captain says the suspension of five players from the men's team is not a reflection of the broader club. Lucy McAvoy says the women's team is incredibly disappointed by the scandal, but the team has received a lot of support from within.
6: The boys that have been here throughout the week have been absolutely incredible towards us as the W program. You know, we had a breathwork session together this morning. We've had a club barbecue together. It's really united us as groups, and we really appreciate that.
4: The Melbourne Storm will miss the NRL finals for the first time in 16 years after going down 22-14 at home to Penrith. A Brian To'o hat-trick helped the Panthers surge to a 22-0 halftime lead before the Storm mounted a second-half comeback after Penrith had three players sent to the sin bin. The Storm were unable to keep their season alive, though, despite three tries after the break. Coach Craig Bellamy says he was disappointed by his side's slow start.
7: Why did we start the way we started when we didn't plan to start that way? Actually, all week we were talking about, you know, good start. Because, you know, a team like Penrith, you know, you need to start well if you're going to be a chance, you know. And as you said, you know, we've done a great job in the second half, but why couldn't we do that at the start of the game?
4: Canberra Raiders coach Ricky Stewart says he expects a tough game against the Brisbane Broncos tonight at Canberra Stadium. Despite their poor run of form, the Broncos have won just one of their last 10 games. And a second last on the NRL ladder. Tonight's game will also be the last at home for Raiders veteran Josh Papali'i, with the 34-year-old announcing he will retire at the end of the season. Stewart says the Raiders' focus will be on getting the win for Papali'i.
8: They've been fully prepared for a week that it's going to be about Josh, and rightly so. He deserves every accolade he gets. He deserves the week he's had. So now they've got a responsibility to play well for him.
4: To cricket, and Pat Cummins has spoken ahead of the start of the second test against Bangladesh in Mackay tomorrow. Australia, of course, lost the first in shock fashion in Darwin. Cummins has not confirmed the Australian 11, but has hinted that they could go in with four quicks, which would mean Nathan Lyon misses out. We'll find out the confirmed team tomorrow. Cameron Green has shored up his place in the team, and he believes he's finally found his rhythm after a lean 2 years with the bat. The Aussie all-rounder made a much-needed century. His first on Australian soil in the loss to Bangladesh in Darwin. He'll take that confidence into the second test in Mackay starting tomorrow, and Green says he's no longer in such a hurry at the crease.
9: You want to do really well when you're playing for Australia, and sometimes you try and force those results. And unfortunately, Test cricket, you can't score 100 within 10 overs, for example. You have to bat a few hours to get there, and just trying to get back into that tempo, that does work.
4: And Australia's men's hockey team have been held to a 2-2 draw by South Africa at

0: World Cup in Belgium. South Africa went ahead through an early penalty corner before Joel Rentala equalised and Kai Willett put the Kookaburras ahead. But another South African penalty corner ensured the game ended in a draw. The Kookaburras will next face Belgium early on Saturday. Sarah, that's all in sport for now.
1: Daniel Garb, thank you. Taking a look at the weather in the capital cities this Friday, the 21st of August. In Brisbane, mostly sunny, 22 degrees, 21 and partly cloudy in Sydney. Partly cloudy also in Canberra, where it's 15 degrees, overcast and 15 in Melbourne right now. A shower or two in Hobart and in Adelaide, 13 degrees at the moment in Hobart, 15 in Adelaide. Sunny in Perth, 21 degrees, and in Darwin, 33 degrees and sunny. Eastern Standard Time, it's 3 o'clock. Central Time, 2:30. And in the West, 1 o'clock. 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

0: ABC News with Satyam Weinstein. A dual Russian-Australian citizen is in custody accused of infiltrating the Ukrainian military to gather battlefield secrets from Moscow. Federal agents arrested the 27-year-old Victorian man yesterday at Sumner in Brisbane Southwest as part of a multi-agency probe. Fresh search warrants have been issued at Cinnamon Park, Springwood and St. Lucia. AFP Commissioner Christy Barrett says a major investigation began in June.
1: I've mentioned that there were numerous search warrants that have been executed over the last few days. So, you know, it is a possibility that there could be further arrests. We've got a long way to go. And as I keep saying, these are very complex investigations.
0: A warning, this next story references alleged indecent assault. A witness has told a court a former colleague of Alan Jones appeared distraught when the veteran broadcaster allegedly had his hand in his lap at a lunch in Sydney. Here's Ethan Ricks.
2: Complainant C alleges he was indecently assaulted by Alan Jones on 8 separate occasions while the pair worked together in the 2000s. C told the trial on one occasion the veteran broadcaster placed his hand on his lap for several minutes after Mr. Jones asked him to sit next to him at a lunch with others in Sydney's Lower North Shore. One attendee told the trial he witnessed Mr. Jones with his left hand under the table. It described C looking shocked and distraught at the time. The witness said two other lunch guests later joked to C about being groped by Mr. Jones. The former radio host has pleaded not guilty to all 22 charges.
0: A court in Hong Kong has found two activists who organised vigils commemorating the Tiananmen Square massacre guilty of inciting subversion. China correspondent Alison Horn has more from Beijing.
3: Lei Chek Young and Zhao Hung Tong are two prominent Hong Kong activists who are at the helm of annual vigils commemorating the deadly 1989 Tiananmen Square crackdown in Beijing. They were charged in 2021 with inciting subversion under Hong Kong's controversial national security law that was imposed by Beijing. Lei and Zhao have now been found guilty of trying to subvert state power and face a maximum penalty of 10 years in jail, which rights groups have condemned. Alison Horn, ABC News, Beijing.
0: South Australia's Premier says the results of tests on a dead penguin found on Kangaroo Island are expected in the next 48 hours. A mass mortality event believed to be linked to the H5N1 bird flu outbreak has killed more than 1,000 wild seed birds on remote islands off the state's coast. SA Premier Peter Malinauskas says the government's continuing to explore vaccination for select local birds.
4: In certain contained populations where we can get to them more readily, repeatedly, that is something we are up for and we've already started much of the process to do that.
0: Police in Victoria are searching a tip in Melbourne's outer northwest for the victim of a shooting earlier this week. Georgia Lenton Williams has the story.
5: On Wednesday evening, a 56-year-old man from Meadow Heights was shot in the torso during an argument with a resident in Wildwood. Investigators believe the victim was loaded into the alleged offender's ute, but when the vehicle was later captured on CCTV, there was no sign of the victim. A 55-year-old man from Wildwood was arrested yesterday but has not been charged. Police spent yesterday searching parts of Buller, Greenvale, Wildwood and Oaklands Junction but have been unable to find the victim. Today, they're searching through a tip in Sunbury. Police have significant

0: concerns for the victim's welfare and believe he has likely succumbed to his injuries.
1: The New South Wales Premier Chris Minns says he'll ensure strong protocols are in place regarding the publication of police information after a miscommunication led to hiker Lily Hooper being incorrectly identified as alive. Authorities have apologised to Ms Hooper's family members after they were initially told she'd been found alive in the New South Wales Southern Highlands before that was corrected nearly 10 minutes later. Mr Minns announced the incorrect news during a budget estimates hearing. He says he's profoundly sorry.
2: I think everyone's got to take some responsibility and accountability, including me. But we're committed to doing that, and I'm confident we can avoid it happening again. That's not going to bring a lot of relief to the Hooper family, however, and that's why we're very sorry.
1: And Malaysia's health ministry says dengue fever cases have surged in the capital, Kuala Lumpur, and the surrounding area. It says the country's recorded more than 58,000 cases since early this month, up more than 56% on the same time last year, with 55 deaths due to dengue fever complications. You're now up to date with the very latest from ABC News.
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4: Hello, Sarah Dingle with you here on ABC News Radio. 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Making news.
5: At this stage, they're suffering quite extensively from this trauma.
4: A lawyer representing two of the women involved in an alleged sexual assault engulfing the Sydney Swans says his clients are suffering severe stress and anxiety. And overseas, two Hong Kong organisers of mass vigils commemorating the Tiananmen Square massacre in Beijing have been found guilty of national security crimes under controversial Chinese laws. But first, the Sydney Swans chief executive, Matthew Pavlich, says failure is not fatal amidst the current scandal engulfing the AFL team, which he says won't define the club. Meanwhile, Sydney Swans captain Callum Mills and team coach Dean Cox faced questions from the media this morning, apologising to all women. That comes after five male Swans players were stood down this week for breaching club standards by drinking and bringing women to the team's Melbourne hotel after Sunday's win over Essendon. That comes amidst a separate investigation into a sexual assault allegation currently being investigated by Victorian police. Police have not made any arrests or laid charges. The captain of the Sydney Swans AFLW side, Lucy McAvoy, says her team is incredibly disappointed by the scandal.
6: And on behalf of the playing group, we also support the club in the sanctions that were handed down to the players. We are incredibly disappointed, as a lot of people are, with what's occurred at the beginning of this week. And we know that the actions of those five players are not a reflection of the broader club.
4: Let's hear from the captain of the men's team now, Callum Mills, who says he's apologised to his AFLW counterparts and regrets the timing of the scandal with the men and the women playing in a doubleheader this weekend.
7: I acknowledge their pain and I apologised for the actions of a few within our group. It's a historic weekend for the football club. It's our first doubleheader of AFLW and men's program together on the SCG. And whilst this has overshadowed it, I think it's an incredible, powerful moment that we come together and we celebrate that moment of AFLW program out on the SCG. I think what this has caused is for us to put the mirror up to all men within society and all men within the club, and that we need to do better.
4: Catherine Lumby is a professor at the University of Sydney and was a gender advisor to the National Rugby League for 15 years. She joins me now. Welcome to News Radio.
8: Pleasure.
4: Catherine Lumby, we know that police from Victoria's Sexual Crime Squad are investigating a report of sexual assault, which the ABC understands centres on a player allegedly touching one of the women without her consent. As I said, the investigation is underway. No arrests have been made. Is behaviour of the nature alleged here something we have seen before from professional footballers? Is that why there's been such an outcry?
8: Yes. I'll go further and say, look, there has been, and this comes out of doing research with the NRL over a 15-year period, three large research projects with players, surveys and interviews, but also doing broader research on male sporting culture in Australia. The reality is that male team bonding

0: over drinking and sexual activity is part of Australian male sporting culture and has historically been there for a long time. So this is not new. What is different and what really pleases me are the sort of statements that are made about this now. It's protecting women and recognising that women have a right to safety generally in society, in any situation. In other words, consent should be at the heart of any sexual encounter. You know, that is front and centre. The club has put it front and centre, the captain has, the AFL has, and the reporting on this has avoided shaming or blaming the women for partying with footballers, whatever the women may or may not have been doing there. Mm. And I think that's a sign of great progress.
1: I want to take you up on something you said just now, that drinking and sexual activity is part of male team bonding.
0: Yes. That shocks some people, but it's historically true, and I'm not suggesting this happened in this case. Obviously, there's a criminal investigation and I understand the potential civil suit. But if we can talk more generally, let's take surfing culture. I grew up in Newcastle, a working-class beach culture town, and there was a term in surfing culture called tagging, and it was a reference to men involved in group sex with one or more women. That was historically part of surfing culture. It doesn't mean that all the guys who surfed were part of it, but it has gone right through Australian male sporting codes, this sort of team bonding activity. And it's one of the things that was, you know, David Gallop, who was CEO of the NRL when I came on board as a pro bono advisor, was, I think, really ahead on this. He said, look, we need to know what's going on in the culture and we need to design education programs that reflect real-world scenarios, because without ever excusing assault or mistreatment of women in any circumstances, the reality is that is historically been part of male sporting culture. And I know this because in doing the research, I also talked to former players and sports journalists, male sports journalists, who said they were very aware that it had been part of the culture.
1: You worked with a team of researchers to understand that off-field culture at the NRL following an alleged group sexual assault in Coffs Harbour. What kind of things were you told?
0: I guess what really shocked me, we're going back to 2005 when we did the first big research project with surveys and in-depth interviews. The guys wanted to talk, and actually what you found was quite a lot of them wanted to talk because they felt that they found themselves in situations where they wanted to stop

0: I mean, look at what's happened with the Swans today. They were seen as the clean skins in the game. And, you know, there were huge consequences, financial, reputational, you know, consequences in terms of the supporter base. And so getting the young men who join Sporting Codes to see what the consequences are and really appreciate them is one way of promoting them to speak out and to do the right thing.
1: It's notable that Vice-Captain Isaac Heaney, who is one of the five linked to this investigation, I believe has been with the Swans since the age of 12 because he came through their academy.
0: Yeah.
1: What does that tell you about, I mean, you can't really pretend that this is an outsider at that point, can you?
0: No. No, you can't. And, I mean, you know, my view has always been it's incumbent on the clubs and the codes to provide evidence-based education, and that means real-world scenarios, not someone coming in and giving them a tick-the-box lecture. I mean, the way we did it was we got the players in groups looking at hypotheticals, which were based on what they told us happened off the field, and getting them to think about how do you, you know, what's the right thing to do in this situation, preparing them. But, I mean, when players, you know, are at that level and they've had a lot of education and opportunity to know what the right and the wrong thing to do is, you know, I don't have a huge amount of sympathy, really. I do think this, though, that while there's never an excuse for harming or assaulting a woman or any other, you know, person off the field, these guys do live with extraordinary pressures. When I was working with NRL, I got frustrated that outsiders would say to me, oh, you know, these guys just need more discipline. Well, in fact, they're disciplined within an inch of their life when it comes to training and diet and performance. And that's one of the problems, I think, is that the off-field stuff is often a sort of pressure valve. It doesn't excuse it, but they look, they're young when they come into the code, at the sub-elite level and then the elite level. And there's an existing culture that's very hard to turn around. But I applaud the AFL and the club for the approach they've taken.
1: Well, on that, Swans coach Dean Cox acknowledged the club's culture evidently needs some work today. Let's have a listen.
2: A culture isn't perfect. One thing that we do know is our culture has taken a hit. The thing you need to understand about a culture is how you respond and the actions you take following being hit. We're going to work through and as hard as we possibly can to get the trust back from the community to get to the culture where we're desired to be, where we once have been.
1: Bit of a different tune to 2 days ago on Wednesday when Chairman Andrew Pridham said, we're proud of our culture, we get more right than wrong. So a rather evolving message this week, I guess you could say. But Catherine Lumby, at this point, they've suspended five players for the rest of the season. They've acknowledged the club culture needs work. Do they need a root and branch review of what led up to this incident?
0: Well, if I was running the AFL, yeah, that's what I'd be looking to do. I mean, that's what I think was amazing about David Gallop, you know, back in 2005. He decided not to PR his way out of it. He actually wanted evidence. And, you know, I mean, I wasn't paid as gender advisor, but the research was funded. And, you know, so he oversaw a really a visionary approach, I think. I work with a team, so I'm not saying I'm the silver bullet. But definitely with something like this, it's time for a root and branch review. Yes. I mean, look at it. I would be looking at it as an opportunity to really understand off-field behaviour and move from there.
1: Catherine Lumby, we're out of time. Thank you very much for joining us here on ABC News Radio.
0: A pleasure. Thank you.
1: Catherine Lumby there, professor at the University of Sydney, and she was also a gender advisor to the National Rugby League for 15 years. You're listening to ABC News Radio. Sarah Dingle here with you. In breaking news just to hand, a Perth man has appeared in court after being charged with threatening to kill Pauline Hanson. Anton Raymond Illich, 47, is accused of threatening the life of the One Nation leader by posting on social media he would, quote, hunt her down and kill her.

0: end quote. That sparked an AFP investigation. The man appeared in court today, representing himself. In other news overseas, Fiji warns HIV is now firmly established in the country and spreading within the general population. The country's health minister declared an outbreak last January and has told Parliament this week there were an estimated 1,700 new cases last year, with around 9,100 people living with the disease, up from just 700 15 years earlier. Well, a court in the US state of Nevada has released sealed documents related to media magnate Rupert Murdoch's trust case, revealing a detailed account of how his succession battle unfolded. The documents relate to the case in 2024, you might recall, when Rupert Murdoch was trying to change his family trust to consolidate control of his media empire into the hands of his eldest son, Lachlan Murdoch, rather than split it equally amongst his children. The documents reveal a number of Australian links, including that the Australia Post chair, Siobhan McKenna, then a close ally of Lachlan Murdoch, was a driving force behind the plan to amend the trust. There were also references to a book called The Successor, which is an unauthorised biography of Lachlan Murdoch, written by ABC journalist Paddy Madding, who joins us now. Welcome back to News Radio. Paddy, there you go. We've got you now.
1: Oh, here I am.
0: Here you are, two times again. In 2 days for very different reasons. But Paddy, your book was referenced in the context of the downfall and distrust of James Murdoch. Were you surprised to be referenced in this case?
1: Not exactly, in that the substance of the document that's been unsealed here has kind of been reported before and at the time. So the New York Times got access to a lot of the exhibits and testimony in the case, which was otherwise, and revealed the existence of it way back in 2024. So Jonathan Mahler and Jim Rutenberg, that was a bombshell story when it broke. And then, of course, when, you know, the succession grade convoy arrived at the courthouse, the probate court in Reno, Nevada, you know, the world's media were there. And we know that when the judgment was handed down, so there has been extensive coverage of much of this before, including in a couple of bigger pieces, one in the New York Times and one in the Atlantic, reference to the fact that my biography of Lachlan Murdoch had played a small part in triggering his and Rupert Murdoch's and Siobhan McKenna was involved also, attempt to amend the Murdoch family trust to entrench Lachlan's control. And so I sort of knew, I did know that already, but it is kind of confronting to see references to the book in this ruling.
0: So this is all your fault, Paddy Manning. That's what I'm taking from this. Can you remind us, what was it about your book that contributed to that reasoning? What was the reasoning for taking this all to a court in Nevada?
1: Part of the reason, and I don't pretend that this had not been speculated before, but because it certainly had. One of the things that the media latched onto when my book came out was a quote from an unnamed Wall Street analyst to the effect that the day Rupert dies is the day Lachlan Murdoch gets fired. And the reason that was just a pithy summation of the situation with the governing document that basically set out how the Murdochs controlled the Murdoch media empire comprising Fox and News Corporation, which basically meant that Rupert Murdoch, as the founder, had four votes, and each of his four elder children, you're correct that Lachlan is the eldest son, that's Prudence by his first marriage, and then Elizabeth, Lachlan and James by his second marriage to Anna Torv, they get one vote each. And it had actually long been speculated that when Rupert Murdoch died, there could be a tussle for control of the empire between the four elder siblings. But it does seem as though the publication of my book at the end of 2022 had...

0: kind of crystallised that scenario that that Lachlan, given the polarising content of, you know, Fox News in particular, which is the most powerful, most profitable, most kind of polarised kind of part of the Murdoch media empire, had really divided the family over its editorial. And there was a lot of speculation that Lachlan was conservative like his father Rupert, but that his siblings didn't share those politics. James Murdoch by then had already resigned from the board of News Corporation in protest over its editorial position on things like climate change. And so there was a lot of speculation that Lachlan could get rolled once Rupert died, bearing in mind that Rupert actually recently celebrated his 95th birthday. He was only 93 at the time, or 92 actually. I think the book did play a little bit of a role in kind of focusing attention. And of course, it's called The Successor. The question is whether was Lachlan's succession actually assured? And that's what the attempt to amend the Murdoch Family Trust that played out in the Nevada courtroom, because that's where the Murdoch Family Trust is domiciled in Delaware. That's why the case played out.
1: Where it did.
0: The trust is in Delaware, but the controlling entity is in Nevada.
1: So the Nevada court denied this bid by Rupert Murdoch in the end. But after that, the family later reached a deal which does guarantee that Lachlan will retain control of his father's media empire after his death. So what comes out of all this in the end, Paddy? What has the release of documents taught us?
0: Well, this document is a feast for Murdoch watchers, and so I've been going through it, dived into it, and there's a lot of interesting colour and history here as to, you know, the structure of the detail, which we're seeing in black and white for the first time, and there are more documents, I think, to come out of this appeal by our Nevada judges, which is a kind of pro-transparency group that is, you know, arguing for open justice and quite successfully alongside media organisations. But so there's more to come, but it's yes. What I think we really get is a sense of the long frustration that it exists and division between between members of the family. You know, there were three different attempts to organise buyouts. I didn't know that of one or other of the siblings, particularly Jane's, as the most who was designated the troublesome beneficiary. There's kind of an account of why the attempt to put Fox Corporation and News Corporation together failed, it steps through it in this document back in 2023, and the objections over a Fox share by back in 2019. So clearly there had been a long build up to the dispute we saw play out in Nevada. And I think, and the other interesting thing is the role played, as you mentioned in your introduction, by Siobhan McKenna, who was literally at Lachlan's right hand. She was brief. She did devise the strategy that led to the attempt to amend the Murdoch Family Trust. She was briefing Rupert Murdoch. She was meeting with Wendy Deng, his former wife, and his two youngest daughters, Grace and Chloe, to try and organise their support for the strategy. She was intimately involved. And then there has been a falling out of some kind, it seems, between her and Lachlan. I still think there's an untold story there, given what this document shows us about how close she was really to Lachlan and to Rupert.
1: Paddy Manning, thank you for joining us and sharing your thoughts with us here on ABC News Radio.
0: Thanks, Sarah.
1: Paddy Manning there, ABC investigative reporter and author of the book The Successor, which is an unauthorised biography of Lachlan Murdoch. Time now to get the latest in sport with Daniel Garb.
2: Thank you. Sydney Swans captain Callum Mills and coach Dean Cox faced questions from the media this morning apologising to all women amid the current scandal engulfing the AFL team. Nandini Dia reports.
3: Callum Mills and Dean Cox answered questions where possible on player sanctions and separately an ongoing Victorian police investigation into allegations of sexual assault. Cox was asked if he was among the several people allegedly inside a Melbourne hotel room early on Monday morning.
4: I wasn't in the room.
3: On Wednesday, the club suspended five of its players for breaching club standards, a decision that's separate to the police investigation. Mills says he supports the sanctions.
5: We're really disappointed at the actions of these five players.
3: Both Mills and Cox apologised to all women in the community. No charges have been laid and no one has been formally interviewed.
2: Sydney Swans AFLW captain Lucy McAvoy says the team is incredibly disappointed by the scandal involving the club that has seen the five players from the men's team suspended for the rest of the season. McAvoy says her team has been very supportive of each other.
6: And on behalf of the playing group, we also support the club in the sanctions that were handed down to the players. We are incredibly disappointed, as a lot of people are, with what's occurred at the beginning of this week. And we know that the actions of those five players are not a reflection of the broader club.
2: In cricket, Australia has made just the one change to its team to take on Bangladesh in the second test, starting in Mackay tomorrow. Matt Renshaw will come in to open the batting in place of the axed Jake Weatherald for his first test match in over 3 years. The rest of the lineup is unchanged, meaning the under-pressure Manus Labuschagne gets another chance batting at three. There was some discussion around Australia going in with an all-pace attack, but Nathan Lyon, the spinner, has kept his place in the team. Australia is down 1-0 in the series after the shock loss in the first test in Darwin. Penrith remains in the hunt for the NRL Minor Premiership, overcoming three sin binnings to defeat the Storm 22-14 in Melbourne. Brian To'o scored a first-half hat-trick before the Panthers lost Liam Martin, Lindsay Smith and Jack Cogger for 10 minutes each, allowing the Storm to mount a second-half comeback. However, Melbourne's surge fell short, condemning the Storm to their first season without finals since 2010. That's all in sport for now on what is a busy day.
1: Certainly is. Daniel Garb, thank you. Taking a quick look at the temperatures in the capital cities this Friday, the 21st of August. 22 degrees in Brisbane right now, 20 degrees in Sydney and 15 in Canberra. 16 degrees in Melbourne, 14 in Hobart and 14 also in Adelaide right now. 22 degrees in Perth and in Darwin, 34 degrees. Time now for the latest national news headlines with Satyam Weinstein.
7: Thanks, Sarah. A Russian-Australian man has been arrested by the AFP for allegedly travelling to Ukraine to collect information about the Ukrainian military for Russia. The 27-year-old Victorian man was arrested in Brisbane's West yesterday. Police allege he travelled to Russia in 2024 and undertook military-style training. He then allegedly travelled back to Australia before making his way to Ukraine in 2025. He's accused of trying to pass on information to people he believed were acting on behalf of Russian intelligence. The Federal Greens say reports members of a Christian sect paid far-right figures across the country to heckle candidates threatens to significantly undermine Australia's democracy. Nine newspapers are reporting people were paid to heckle candidates from Labor, the Greens and Independents. The director of the Plymouth Brethren Christian Church says that's a complete lie. But the Greens say there are questions the church still hasn't answered. The Sydney Swans AFLW captain says the suspension of five players from the men's team is not a reflection the broader club. The players have been stood down for breaching club standards by drinking and bringing women back to their hotel. The club's decision relates to breaches of the club's code, not a separate police investigation. No charges have been laid. Lucy McAvoy says the women's team is incredibly disappointed by the scandal. Ecologists say with the deadly H5 bird flu now established in Australia, the outbreak is likely to worsen as bird species move into mating season. Authorities are investigating a number of mass mortality events believed to be linked to the disease, with around 1,000 crested terns found dead off the South Australian coast, along with the deaths of 24 penguins in Tasmania. And the Northern Territory's first internationally recognised dark sky sanctuary has been declared at Kalu Kalu, or the Devil's Marbles. The entire 1,800-hectare reserve has received the designation from Dark Sky International, making it only the third sanctuary of its kind in Australia. NT Parks and Wildlife says the status recognises the exceptional quality of the region's night skies. Want to add to the list there, Sarah? Maybe get some stargazing in next time you're in the NT.
1: Sounds pretty lovely. Satyam Weinstein, thank you.
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4: I also want to acknowledge the victim and recognise her bravery in coming forward.
1: Brisbane detectives allege a 32-year-old man charged with stalking and raping a young woman on her morning walk went to work immediately afterwards. A daycare centre in Tasmania's north is working with the health department after a child treated for tuberculosis attended the centre. And the NT's first internationally recognised dark sky sanctuary has been declared at Kalu, the Devil's Marbles. Well, it's been, to put it bluntly, a pretty tough week for followers of Australia's progress towards gender equity. Five Sydney Swans players were suspended on Wednesday for breaching club standards. Those player sanctions are separate to an ongoing Victoria Police investigation into allegations of sexual assault, in which no charges have been laid. Police are investigating an alleged sexual assault at the Pullman Hotel in Melbourne, where Swans players were staying last weekend, which the ABC understands centres on a player allegedly touching one of the women without her consent. That crisis engulfing the Sydney Swans has seen plenty of women come forward to make the general statement that women have a right to be safe, and also disappointment that the AFL had failed to make that same statement strongly from the get-go. Disappointment that the Swans leadership used questionable language to describe the situation that the players had, quote, found themselves in. And also that while the five players linked to the investigation had been banned for the rest of the season, there was no review of club culture announced. Also making news this week was a study from the University of Melbourne, which found young people are significantly more likely than older generations to hold hostile attitudes towards women, and nearly one-third of boys aged 13 to 17 believe that attempts to give equal opportunities to women in Australia have gone too far. And still this week, news broke that three 17-year-old boys were charged over the alleged group sexual assault of a 17-year-old girl in Sydney, coming just days after three boys from Sydney's elite Scots College, aged 13, 14 and 14, were charged with the aggravated sexual assault of a 14-year-old girl. I could go on, but joining me now is Patty Kinnersley, head of Our Watch. Patty Kinnersley, welcome to ABC News Radio.
9: Thanks very much, Sarah.
1: It's not a nice list, that list that I just read out. But first of all, to the crisis engulfing the Sydney Swans, there is an ongoing police investigation, of course. But the club had decided to suspend five players for breaching club standards. In terms of those breaches, has the club and has the AFL gone far enough? Have they done enough?
9: Yeah, thanks, Sarah. I found your list a bit confronting, even though I work in this space. And when you add that to a year where 45 Australian women have allegedly been murdered at the hands of men, it kind of locates us right in the middle of this situation that we need to have a really strong focus on. I think in terms of the sanctions, I think what we've seen this week has been a club that said these are our standards and they've acted quickly. On the evidence we have, they've acted quickly and decisively. And whilst, you know, our hope is that these incidents don't happen at all in the first place, it is a measure of a leadership and a club's intent to move forward positively, to act quickly and decisively.
1: More broadly, it's been quite the week, as I mentioned. It is very hard to feel like the country is making any headway when it comes to reducing, let alone ending, violence towards women and girls. And after a week like this one, which is not a week in isolation, it actually feels like we're going backwards. What's your sense of where we're at?
9: Look, I admit that I'm an optimist, and so I try to take a long view. And I think back perhaps to a decade where a male-dominated environment like some of our sporting codes are probably wouldn't have taken the stance that it's happened this week, and where the media, I think, has done some self-driven course correction about the type of reporting that came out on the Monday versus quite a broad conversation we've been having across the week. We know that there are other measures of positivity around the young people who are exposed to respectful relationships education in schools, the workplaces that are implementing the Australia standard to implement positive duty to reduce sexual violence and sexual harassment. And so whilst we are nowhere near where we need to be. I do feel as a community we are, we've said clearly this is not good enough, and there are lots of indicators of moving in the right direction.

0: I want to ask you about that University of Melbourne study of the attitudes of, in particular, teenage boys towards women and girls. Is it astonishing to you that younger people are now likely to be more likely to be hostile towards women and girls than older people, when, you know, previously we have framed this all about generational change and, you know, progress and moving forward? It actually seems like teenage boys are more likely to hold misogynist views than adult men.
1: Yeah, that data is really quite confronting. And I just would say that there are many, many, you know, indeed most teenage boys who don't think that way and do want to be, you know, in healthy, respectful relationships. What's interesting about that study is that it locates one of the most consistent predictors of extremism and violence to link to an attitude of disrespect towards women. And so it's really important we take that data seriously. I think what's different about this generation is that they are spending up to 40% of their time online. The online environment is largely unregulated, and the algorithms are very quickly pointing most people, and particularly young men, into some really harmful territory. What that tells the rest of us is that we have to be able to provide alternative views. We have to role model healthy and equal respectful relationships. And there's other evidence that talks about that adults and trusted adults are still the most influential people in a young person's life. So we've all got to really lean into that.
0: Mm. Patty Kinnersley, we know that these attitudes are prevalent across different sectors of our society. It's not just one football code or all football codes or the sporting sector only. It's many different areas of Australian life. I was quite struck because in WA this week, the ABC reported on the case of the trial of two men who pleaded guilty to raping a 14-year-old girl in the back of a van on a major highway. They both received prison sentences, but they are both eligible for parole after less than a year and a half. What about the judiciary? We know how difficult it is for women to come forward, have their complaints heard, charges laid, things to proceed to trial. That's all a pretty high bar to entry. But what about the judiciary and signals sent when cases do make it to trial and sentencing?
1: Yeah, thanks. And look, that's just such a distressing story. And I'm just, you know, our hearts go out to those girls and their families and all women who have had experiences like that. The justice system plays an incredibly important part. And we do know that women... there's an enormous reticence for women to come forward because they don't feel comfortable reporting to police. And we hear that, you know, even fewer women feel safe to have their case heard in court. So I am mindful that the justice system is an incredibly important cornerstone of all of our work together to try and prevent and respond to violence and violence against women and gender-based violence. But it's certainly something that needs to be strengthened. There is work going on in that space, but I would just reiterate that we really need that system working well for women.
0: Can you tell me about that work? Because what does it involve? Do you or do our Watch representatives go and talk to members of the judiciary? We know that is still a male-dominated workplace at the senior levels. What is the work that you do?
1: We know it's important the justice system operates fairly and effectively, and it's not our Watch's expertise per se. Our role in that scenario would be to make sure that the justice system has access to the evidence base. So we will put the evidence base into submissions. We will make sure that the justice system understands what's driving violence against women, what they need to be thoughtful about. We probably are also working with governments to say, every time you bring legislation in or every time you're working with your justice system for change, you need to be considering these elements. There are people, though, the community legal centres and a whole myriad of women's organisations who are working as closely as they can with the justice system to help them understand the gravity of the situation.
0: Patty Kinnersley, thank you very much for joining us here on ABC News Radio.
1: Thank you, Sarah.
0: Patty Kinnersley there, who is CEO of Our Watch, Australia's national body for the prevention of violence against women. And we should say, if this story has raised any issues for you, you can, of course, call 1-800-RESPECT, the national 24-hour sexual assault, family and domestic violence counselling line. The number is 1-800-737-732. Well, the body of missing hiker Lily Hooper

0: has now been recovered from a national park in the New South Wales Southern Highlands. The 18-year-old was found yesterday, but a tragic miscommunication led her family to believe for around 10 minutes that she had been found alive before her death was confirmed. The New South Wales Police Commissioner has apologised unreservedly and there is an investigation pending. Tanya Dendrinos has more.
1: After an eight-day multi-agency search, the body of missing hiker Lily Hooper was found in dense bushland in the Natai National Park yesterday. The search had captured the attention of the entire state, but the tragic discovery was initially miscommunicated. New South Wales Premier Chris Minns was handed a note in Parliament.
2: Is this accurate?
3: Yes.
2: So we've got some... With respect, we've got some fantastic news, Mr. Chair. Lily Hooper's been found alive.
3: Yeah, I just saw that.
2: Yeah. Found in the bush with half a bottle of water with her. So that's fantastic news. Yeah.
1: But less than half an hour later, another note was passed.
2: I've got some terrible news and I apologise to the committee, but it seems as if the early advice was wrong.
3: Can we stop the clock, please?
2: And Lily's body's been found and she's been found deceased.
1: Police have said the 18-year-old's body was initially found by an SES volunteer who followed protocol reporting the discovery. But there was a delay in effectively communicating that Ms. Hooper had died. That resulted in a period of between 8 and 10 minutes that her family, who'd been desperately waiting for news, were led to believe she was alive. Investigations are underway into the miscommunication. The New South Wales SES Commissioner is Mike Wassing.
4: During search and rescue operations, police will set a code for the search and rescue operators to use if they find the missing person. So that's not unusual. In this case, there was a code that was applied. We're working currently with police with respect to any of the misinformation associated with that code or any subsequent further information or communication.
1: He says the organisation isn't looking to lay blame, but to improve its processes alongside police.
4: We're looking at identifying how this occurred and to make sure that we work as agencies together collectively to make sure that this can't occur again.
1: Paul Featherstone is a former special access paramedic. He was key in the rescue of Stuart Diver, the sole survivor of the Thredbo landslide, and is now a protracted entrapments and rescue consultant.
5: I think it's a bloody tragedy for the family to get that sort of news and then realise that it's the reverse. Now, instead of being found alive, found dead, that's like a form of torture, for a better word. But no one, I believe, would mean to do that. It would be by accident somehow.
1: He says the coordination and implementation of search operations has significantly improved over the years.
5: In the early days, we would just have the victim found and we would put over the air the condition they were in. Now, that didn't give a chance if someone was monitoring the radios or someone was standing near someone that had that radio context to be able to give time for the police, if they're in charge of that, to get to the family or the loved ones of the victims who were missing and sit down with them, make them comfortable and then tell them the extremely bad news, you know, the critical news. And on the same token, if there was good news, they could plan that and do it the right way as well.
1: Paul Featherstone believes investigations following the search for Ms. Hooper should lead to improved processes.
5: My theory is if you're standing still, you're going backwards. In other words, if you think you know it all, you'll fall on your face. And every job you do, we used to debrief them extensively. And every job we hope we improve. So I believe this will happen here. I believe everyone who was involved deserves credit for getting out there and doing what they did.
1: A post-mortem examination will also take place.
0: Tanya Dendrinos reporting. You're listening to ABC News Radio. Sarah Dingle here with you. Making headlines, Australia's Foreign Affairs Minister has spoken to her Israeli counterpart about the investigation into a strike which killed Australian Zomi Frankum, conveying Australia's view and expectations. Israeli Defence Force soldiers involved in a 2024 strike in Gaza which killed Ms. Frankum and six of her World Central Kitchen colleagues will not face criminal proceedings. A lawyer representing two of the women involved in this

0: Sydney Swans scandal says his clients fear for their lives after receiving threatening messages from members of the public this week. John Karantzis from Carboni Lawyers says his clients are scared and essentially in hiding amidst intense media scrutiny. Well, the Plymouth Brethren Christian Church has denied allegations it secretly paid people to disrupt Labor's re-election campaign last year in a coordinated effort involving far-right influencers and tracking candidates. For more, I'm joined now by political reporter Lexi Junawick from Parliament House. Hello, Lexi.
1: Hello. How are you going?
0: Well, thank you. What more do we know about these allegations?
1: Yeah, big story on the front page of the Nine papers today. They're reporting that members of the wealthy Christian group, formerly known as the Exclusive Brethren, paid people to track and taunt candidates from Labor, the Greens and also Independents during the 2025 election campaign. And on day one of that campaign, far-right influencer Lawrence McIntyre yelled at the Prime Minister, Anthony Albanese. That video was posted to social media. And from that point on, multiple candidates reported unusually large numbers of Liberal volunteers manning pre-polling booths in some key marginal seats, and they believed that many were church members that had been mobilised by the Brethren. Now, important to note that at the time, the Coalition and the Brethren denied an arrangement was in place for support. Today, those allegations and much more were put to Lloyd Grimshaw, who is the director of the Plymouth Brethren Christian Church. He said that the story in the Nine papers today doesn't even meet the threshold of gossip and was simply a story for clicks. He insisted members themselves were actually subject to religious discrimination in the lead up to polling day. Here's a little more of what Mr. Grimshaw told the Inquiry.
2: That's a complete lie. My church did not make any donations or support in any way political parties or third parties who were involved in the election. As far as I can recall, the story makes not one specific allegation about a specific member of our church.
0: That was Director of the Plymouth Brethren Christian Church, Lloyd Grimshaw. Lexi, how has the Home Affairs Minister responded?
1: Yes, yeah, so Tony Burke, ahead of this inquiry kicking off this morning, he held a press conference where he directly spoke to the allegations that have been reported by the Nine papers, saying that it's essential that if these allegations are found in any way to be true, that Australia's democracy draws a line on the alleged behaviour, particularly regarding physical intimidation. He was asked whether he'd like to see a police investigation into these particular claims. He didn't go as far as calling for that, but he said he'll be watching what is heard during this inquiry very closely. Here's a little more of Tony Burke.
3: We need to draw a line under this. We need to make sure that if this is what has happened in the 2025 election, that it is an aberration that is rejected by everybody today and a line is drawn under it.
1: Tony Burke there, and as I mentioned up the top, the Plymouth Brethren Christian College strenuously denies what's been reported in the papers today. But Mr. Burke did call on the Liberal Party to explain what they knew about the Brethren during the campaign and said that, he understands that some of the members potentially involved in this have moved on to One Nation. On that note, he said that the minor party must also explain if they're welcoming these same individuals. A bit earlier today, and ahead of the inquiry, Deputy Opposition Leader Jane Hume said the first that she'd heard about the reports was in the papers today. She didn't personally see any of this behaviour that's been reported on the polling booths during her time on the campaign trail.
0: Lexi Junawick, thanks for joining us.
1: Always. Thank you so much.
0: That's political reporter Lexi Junawick there.

0: Overseas now to the Indian capital of Delhi, where in an ambitious attempt to clean up air quality, from next year you won't be able to register new petrol and gas-powered rickshaws. After that, in 2028, petrol and diesel scooters and motorbikes will meet the same fate. For those who make their living behind the wheel, the switch comes at a cost. Angus McIntosh filed this report.
1: The rickshaws weaving through Delhi's traffic are one of the most recognisable sights and sounds in India's capital. But change is looming.
2: So we knew the new EV policy is coming, but the content took us by surprise, and I said very pleasantly surprised.
1: Amit Bhatt is the Indian Managing Director at the International Council on Clean Transportation. He's welcomed a government policy that will require all new three-wheeled vehicles to be electric from next year, with transport a massive contributor to Delhi's notoriously poor air quality.
2: So if you look at data, estimates vary between 1/3 to 50% contribution coming from transport. Now, within that transport, if you look at particulate matter emission, two-wheelers and three-wheelers are the largest source, followed by trucks, buses, and then cars. So just by sheer number, they are very high.
1: Scooters and motorbikes will need to comply with the new rules from 2028. Amit Bhatt believes the changes will be beneficial in the fight against pollution.
2: So in the short term, we might not see a significant difference, but in the medium and long term, we will see. As the fleet starts electrifying, it will have an impact on ambient air quality, but it will have a huge impact on exposure. And that, I think, is going to be very, very critical.
1: Not everyone is as optimistic. 50-year-old rickshaw driver Suraj Kumar Gupta has spent two decades transporting passengers through the city streets, earning about $10 a day. If I buy a new one at my age, he says, I'll grow old paying off the interest on the loan I will need. Suraj won't need to buy a new vehicle immediately, but when he does make the change, he's worried charging the batteries will cost him income. It takes 5 minutes to fill this up with a passenger, he says. Will that be possible in an EV? There are also questions over whether Delhi's charging infrastructure is ready to cope with an influx of new EVs. Amit Bhatt believes the city can lead the way for the rest of the nation.
2: This is the first attempt that India has done, any state in India has done. I think the success of it would not only define the air pollution battle in Delhi, but also for the rest of the country.
0: That was Amit Bhatt from the International Council on Clean Transportation, ending that report by Angus McIntosh. Time now to get the latest in sport with Daniel Garb.
3: Thank you. We're going to play you part of the press conference now from Sydney Swans coach Dean Cox and captain Callum Mills, obviously addressing what has been a saga throughout the week for the club after five players were suspended by the club, separate to a police investigation, but for breaching club protocol at the Pullman Hotel in Melbourne following their win over Essendon last week. The press conference that we're going to play you starts with a question on whether players were given licence to have a night out after the win over the Bombers.
4: We spoke about post-game, about what's required to make the right decisions. These obviously aren't the right decisions. And that's why we've acted as a football club and come down with the sanctions.
5: How much soul searching have you done?
4: It's been a really hard week for everyone involved at the football club. We're not shying away from that.
6: There's been questions, Dean, on whether you've lost control of the community culture, if you like, that squad. What do you say to that?
4: Oh, I've been at the football club for 9 years. Every person within those four walls, we value extremely highly, and they have a massive say on our culture as a group. We understand as leaders we need to lead that culture, but what we are going to do is we back ourselves in, we're going to move forward, and we're going to strive as strongly as we possibly can to repay the faith.
7: Callum, I just wondered how, as the leader of this group, your morning unfolded on Monday morning. Did you have any idea anything had happened?
8: No, it's a police investigation, but I was extremely shocked. Yeah, I addressed the AFLW players and I acknowledged their pain, and I apologised for the actions of a few within our group.
7: Have you spoken?
8: No, well, it's a police investigation, what happened in the room, but
9: We believe that the five players have let us down, and that we believe that we'll be doing everything we possibly can to repay the respect and the trust of the community.
6: Callum, have you spoken, Callum, to the five, and would you ever allow them to come back into your team?
9: Look, it's

0: It's still an ongoing police investigation, so I can't comment on the outcome of that.
1: Without the police stuff, as your administrators and leaders have done, put that aside, from what happened on the night that made them have to be forced to be stand down and ruin your finals chances, is that enough for you to say no more contact with them? What would you tell me?
0: This isn't about football. The sanctions that were handed down were not about football. This is a people problem.
1: In what your position is with those five players?
0: My position is that I fully support the sanctions that have been handed down by the club.
2: And on top of that, I've spoken to the players.
1: Yeah.
2: And my role as the senior coach is to support our players, but we are fully supportive of the decision the board made. That is unanimous about standing out. And it is not a football issue. Monday morning was not a football issue. Yes, the behaviours were breached, and that's why the sanctions were handed down. I've spoken to them about their welfare, and that's what I'll always do. I can't ask them any questions or speak to them about what happened that night because it is a police investigation.
1: How are they doing?
2: But as you can imagine, everyone at the football club or everyone in general has had different emotions, and they've gone through all of them. So,
1: how are they going?
2: Like people would expect. That's everyone, and the time that's needed to work through those emotions and how they change is happening in those four walls as well.
3: Dean, a lawyer for two of the women spoke this morning and described the behaviour as disgusting, abhorrent, demeaning. It's the worst he's ever heard towards a woman subjected to in his 28 years of being a lawyer. How do you respond to that?
2: I respond to the utmost, the highest level about respecting women. And I've always been like that. And then from there, that is, I can't comment on what a lawyer says about something other than, we'll work through our process, and my stance on respect for women is of the highest order.
4: Sydney Swans coach Dean Cox speaking there alongside captain Callum Mills after the scandal that has engulfed the club this week.
5: Okay, Daniel Garb, thank you. Time now to go to Afternoon Briefing with Patricia Carvelis. I'll be back with all our regular coverage in an hour.
6: The captain and coaches of the Sydney Swans men's and women's teams speak out as a parliamentary inquiry looks into explosive claims about last year's election. I'm Patricia Carvelis, live from the lands of the Wurundjeri people in Melbourne. Welcome to Afternoon Briefing. The Sydney Swans say the club's women's team deserves support this weekend, following five of the men's players being stood down for the rest of the season. Women's captain Lucy McAvoy says her side supports the sanctions and the actions of the five men's players do not represent the values of the club. The men's captain Callum Mills says the five players would have to address the playing group, but there was no rift among the rest of the team. We'll talk through the latest with Marnie Vinyl from ABC Sport. Christian sect, the Plymouth Brethren, has denied it coordinated a campaign activity or gave direction to its members to support the Liberal Party in last year's federal election. The Home Affairs Minister, Tony Burke, says the Liberal Party and One Nation need to explain whether they are welcoming those individuals. Plymouth Brethren Director Lloyd Grimshaw told a parliamentary inquiry there wasn't coordination on direction from the church. I'll speak to some of the politicians who questioned the church leader this hour. And the federal police have charged a Russian-Australian man with foreign interference. The 27-year-old was arrested yesterday in Brisbane's western suburbs, but the AFP says he is a Victorian resident. He has been charged with attempting to engage in intentional foreign interference and will appear in the Brisbane Magistrates Court today. Hello and welcome to Afternoon Briefing, live on the ABC News Channel and news radio right across the country. The Sydney Swans have addressed the media again today, apologising to fans, the wider community and their AFLW team. Coach Dean Cox and men's captain Callum Mills admitted the club's culture has taken a hit and conceded they would need to work to regain trust.
2: I would like to express that respect for women is of the highest priority for both myself personally and our football club. We have some fantastic women working in our football club, both in the AFLW program and on staff, and our thoughts are with them, and I apologise to them, along with the women in the community, for the actions of the players. We are extremely disappointed

0: at the actions of the players, and the sanctions imposed by the board show that how serious we take these matters. To those women involved, I hope everyone is getting the support they need.
1: I think what this has caused is for us to put the mirror up to all men within society and all men within the club, and that we need to do better.
2: The Swans AFLW team captain and coach followed with a media conference of their own, with coach Colin O'Riordan saying he was disappointed to be talking today amid this club scandal.
3: The actions of a small number of people have impacted a lot of people, especially the women in our football club and wider community. As a man who was brought up with strong morals and a strong sense of what is right and wrong, disappointing to stand here today and be talking about something like this.
4: And on behalf of the playing group, we also support the club in the sanctions that were handed down to the players. We are incredibly disappointed, as a lot of people are, with what's occurred at the beginning of this week. And we know that the actions of those five players are not a reflection of the broader club.
2: Marnie Vinyl is a journalist and broadcaster for ABC Sport and joins me this afternoon. Welcome.
5: Thank you for having me.
2: The press conference today began, this is the men's press conference, with apologies to women and a real focus on the AFLW team. What did you make of it?
5: I think that it was in stark contrast to some of the language and rhetoric of the start of the week, which I think is pleasing to show that it feels like the people involved in this story are listening. They're listening to a lot of criticism. The very first press conference that we had from the Swans, Matthew Pavlich, you know, he used language like that the players found themselves in the situation, that it was an incident rather than using sexual assault allegations, and there was a lot of public criticism and pushback to a lot of the terminology that was used, and a lot of that was that women weren't being centred at all in a lot of the dialogue that was happening, and that includes a lot of footy media that was going on. There would seem to be just a lack of compassion and empathy for the hurt that was going on with a lot of women at the club, but also within the community. And so I think that there was a very strong focus on women because, I mean, they'd probably been instructed, I think, to do so, but it also did feel genuine.
2: Yeah, it feels like they're sort of realising the gravity of allegations and just the broader behaviour.
5: Yep.
2: So let's go to the AFLW, because there's a double header for the Sydney Swans this weekend, and there was a focus then by the women's team leadership saying, come along to our game. That's a complex thing. Talk me through it.
5: It's incredibly complex. I think the timing of this doubleheader almost feels unbelievably cruel. The women have been asking for this doubleheader for the 10 years of the competition, and to finally get it and for it to fall in the week that this scandal has broken is just, I think, horrible for those women. I have spoken to a lot of people in and amongst the AFLW program, and there is a sense of this is hard to talk about us when we know that there's alleged victims that all the sympathy should go towards. But in saying that, there's also just so much hurt and also humiliation that they're going to have to run out with this with the men's team. And we heard Lucy then speaking about the one club approach, and it, you know, the actions of these five players that have been suspended don't represent the entire club, but there is a huge cloud and there is a lot of the club culture has been brought into question, and now the women have to run out with the men's team on the same day and fly the Sydney flag. It's a huge responsibility, I think, that's been put on them to help fix the reputation of the Swans entire culture and the way that the public see the club at the moment, and I don't know if that's particularly fair.
2: No, I imagine it's pretty difficult for them, and yet they are professional footballers that want to play football and are not being accused of anything.
5: Yes.
2: And they don't appear at this stage to have a cultural problem like this. Mm-hmm. So talk to me about the doubleheader. There are some people who are talking about a strategy of going to the women's game and then leaving when the men's game starts. Is that all in the football chats at the moment?
5: Yes, there is a lot of dialogue around that. It's very significant for the women's to be running out and playing at the SCG. This is the second time ever in the history that they get to play on the SCG for premiership points. So fans know how important this is for the women's team, and that also the women's team could use a lot of extra love and support right now. So there's been a huge push, let's fill the stands for the women's team. There's been a lot of fans who say, well, a lot of men's players also didn't do the wrong thing and they deserve support. But there's also been a huge cohort of fans that I have seen across social media saying, I'm going for the women's game and then I'm going to leave for the men's game to make a stand and to show how I feel about this story.
2: This story has exposed, I think, a broader cultural problem.

0: in men's sport. Yeah. It's not the first time we've heard about bad behaviour. Yeah. It's a bit of a reckoning too for the AFL, certainly the Sydney Swans. As you kind of zoom out after this week, a lot of reporting, a lot of soul searching, a lot of responsibility that the Sydney Swans are trying to take for that cultural problem. Mm. Are you seeing a shift?
1: Yes, I think that I've spoken to a lot of women who have come before me in sports media, and they have really been drilling into me. The reaction that we've seen was not the reaction of even 5 years ago, 10 No. years ago. This wouldn't have been the case. To even have these five players suspended for the rest of the season, and that's for breaching club standards. The police investigation into the sexual assault allegations is completely separate. So they've been suspended for the standards that they broke. Would that have even happened 10 years ago? A lot of people are telling me no, it absolutely wouldn't have. And even in, you know, my short career that's spanning almost, I guess, a decade now, I've seen a lot of these stories, and I don't want to conflate sexual assault allegations with all of the other controversies that the AFL has been hit when it comes to respect for women over the past decade. But I've seen, like, an increase in seriousness been taken, and that's with footy media, that's with the public getting on board, that's with, I think, fan voices are increasingly being heard across social media. Mm-hmm. And I think that women are just saying enough, and it actually feels like it's starting, and I want to say starting, to be
0: a lot of work
1: heard. So much work to be done.
0: Because this is culturally difficult. But we had someone on the other day who described it as a watershed moment to see them stood down for the rest of the season, when it's the final season, as a statement of what they think of this behaviour. Marnie, you've been excellent. Thank you.
1: Thank you.
0: And that was Marnie Vinyl, ABC sports journalist and broadcaster, on the latest in the scandal engulfing the Sydney Swans. A Russian-Australian man allegedly travelled to Ukraine to collect information about the Ukrainian operations with the intention to cipher that information back to Russia. The Australian Federal Police have revealed the allegations after charging a dual citizen with foreign interference overnight. The 27-year-old was arrested yesterday in Brisbane's West, but the AFP said he was a Victorian resident.
2: We will allege the 27-year-old man sought to provide information about Ukrainian military activities to individuals he believed were linked to Russian intelligence services. A number of electronic devices and various items relevant to the investigation were seized, which will undergo extensive forensic examinations. It is alleged the man sought to collect and communicate information relating to Ukrainian military personnel, locations, and operations for the benefit of the Russian Federation.
0: It was a parliamentary week marked by legislative wins for the government, passing significant changes to the National Disability Insurance Scheme, gambling advertising laws, and the news bargaining incentive. Daniel Molino is the Assistant Treasurer and our guest this afternoon. Daniel Molino, welcome to the program.
3: Well, thanks very much for having me on, PK.
0: This news bargaining incentive was your big reform. A powerful Republican-linked group is calling your news bargaining law a shakedown, and it wants the Trump administration to launch a Section 301 trade investigation. Are you prepared for this US retaliation?
3: Well, we've been fully aware of the fact that there are some in the US administration that have not been supportive of this measure, and we've been very open throughout the time that I've been in this role as we've taken each policy step, and we've been very consultative. We've taken into account a wide range of views. But what lies at the heart of this measure is that we live in a world where public interest journalism remains absolutely critical for the health of our democracy. It remains critical in Australia to make sure that Australians stories are told with Australian voices, but we know that traditional media's business model is being undermined by technology platforms which are using news to their advantage but not paying for it appropriately. So that strong public policy rationale has underpinned a measure that went through Parliament and that I think will really strongly protect our media and make it sustainable going forward.
0: When you say you've been long aware of this being a sentiment in the US, does that mean you are prepared for retaliation? Have you been preemptive in the way you've approached this?

0: digital platforms to simply walk away from genuine good faith negotiations with the media. And so what we've said is we don't want to raise any funds from this measure. The ideal outcome is that there be commercial agreements between digital platforms and the media. And as we saw occur when the news media bargaining code was first brought in by the previous government, if, however, digital platforms refuse to enter into agreements in good faith, then any funds raised by the incentive will be passed straight back to the media based upon how many journalists they employ. So it's very much based upon the government not raising any money. It's passed straight through to the media, and it's passed to the media based upon how many journalists they employ.
1: You're also the Minister for Financial Services. The freeze on KPMG bidding for new Commonwealth work runs to the 30th of September. After everything that's emerged, can you guarantee it won't simply expire?
0: So what we've done is take strong actions under the procurement guidelines that are managed across government, and we've, through finance, indicated to departments that they need to examine any arrangements that they have with KPMG. But what I'm also responsible for is looking at the broader regulation of these firms. And so in response to revelations that the PJC has made in relation to PwC and more recently KPMG, I've put out two discussion papers. One relates to whistleblowers and ways in which we might strengthen the whistleblower arrangements for corporate and taxation arrangements, but also the broader regulatory arrangements around audit firms. And so I've received submissions in relation to those two discussion papers, and I'm looking at all the options that are on the table in a rigorous way.
1: Sure, but you won't, unless you're the speediest minister ever, you're not going to resolve that by the 30th of September. So what happens in this case?
0: Well, so what finance has said to departments is that they need to look at their arrangements with KPMG and that they need to look at their arrangements more broadly to ensure that the issues that have been raised in those hearings are not impacting upon the quality of services that they're receiving.
1: So it would have to be extended, right?
0: Well, I'm not responsible for that particular deadline, but what I would say is that finance has been monitoring these situations, and as the agency that is responsible for setting the broader guidelines for procurement, they've been ensuring that they communicate with government agencies right across the board and ensure that they do engage with KPMG in particular, but all of the firms that are affected by these revelations, and that government value for money, but even more importantly, that the quality of the services and the avoidance of any inappropriate behavioural conflicts is maintained.
1: Now, there's been three significant deals done with the opposition this week, actually even four. You know, news bargaining, which we're talking about, which is very much your portfolio. Then, of course, there's NDIS, there's gambling. Do you prefer working with the opposition? Is that because, you know, you can sideline the crossbench?
0: Well, what I would say is that this government, as a general practice, is very open to dealing with all parts of the parliament. I engage with both the opposition, with the Greens, and also the crossbench, and I engage with regular discussions with the crossbench that are very productive. On the matters that we raised in my portfolio, the NBI, we engaged in very productive conversations with both the opposition and the Greens. And look, there are occasionally paths for legislation through the parliament that have all sides supportive. Sometimes we end up making a deal with the opposition, sometimes with the Greens. The bottom line for this government is that we want to see reforms land so that they can actually generate real benefits for people in the community.
1: Is it better for the major parties to work together?
0: Look, I prefer to see things go through with all sides of Parliament supporting it. But look, the measures that we saw go through in this sitting week are really substantial measures. I think, for example, with the NDIS measures, it's important that it go through with both sides of Parliament, with both the major parties supporting it, so that we can lock that in as sustainable gains for the budget in the longer term. But importantly, I also just want to stress that with the NDIS reforms, they also, I believe, go towards making sure that the NDIS delivers on its core promise, which is that it's there for people who really need it, people with serious long-term disabilities. It's genuine reform of the scheme as well as making sure that it's more sustainable. Where both the major parties support a measure like that, it's likely to stick for the long term.
1: Just

0: Finally, big discussion this week on superannuation. You announced reforms, of course, but then the broader scheme was being debated. One Nation raised this issue of early access to super. Now, of course, it is available in exceptional circumstances, but is that worth reviewing, the kind of circumstances, widening perhaps the terms, given so many people are doing it tough at the moment, which your government concedes?
1: In my view, the exceptional circumstances that are laid out in the legislation remain appropriate. What I wouldn't want to see is a watering down of that core principle of preservation. Preservation is critical to ensure that superannuation remains able to perform the function that it's there for, which is dignity in retirement. The danger of attacking preservation or undermining it is that we have situations like what the then government, the now opposition, did during COVID, where they had people withdrawing large parts of their super and in some cases clearing their super out to provide themselves with income support. And in the case of what One Nation is suggesting, to deal with housing issues through super rather than dealing with the underlying issue. We know that during COVID, 30-year-olds who withdrew $20,000 reduced their end balance on average by around $93,000.
0: I get because of the compounding effect.
1: When I
0: get all
1: One
0: that.
1: Nation,
0: yeah, but on the actual current rules, the most you can withdraw for severe financial hardship is $10,000 a year. Given inflation and the cost of living, $10,000, some would argue, is not enough to deal with some of this hardship. Why not make it higher?
1: So I think the better approach is to deal with the various challenges people face through public policy interventions that deal with the actual issues. So let's look at housing, for example. The better approach is to build more houses, is to deal with the tax skewness of the system and distortions in taxes.
0: Yeah, but that takes a while, and you know that.
1: For example, bringing the 5% deposit.
0: It takes ages to actually change some of that.
1: It's really... But to have people accessing their super to try and build up deposits will do nothing to help the housing situation. It will drive up prices and it will undermine superannuation
0: on housing. I understand that.
1: So I really,
0: for hardship, is $10,000 set and forget?
1: Well, I think at the moment, with those hardship provisions, it is providing that basic safety net for extreme cases that I think it needs to. We also have a range of other measures for people through our broader safety net that support people in a range of circumstances.
0: Sure, but you
1: so
0: don't, it's
1: that
0: really number
1: the combination
0: won't change?
1: Of those two. There's no plan to change that number.
0: Thank you so much for joining us this afternoon.
1: Thanks, PK.
0: And that was the Assistant Treasurer, Daniel Molino, on lots of legislation passed by the government this parliamentary fortnight and lots of other issues too. The talk of Parliament today was an inquiry into campaign activity of third parties at last year's federal election. The morning session was focused on Christian sect Plymouth Brethren and accusations that it assisted the Liberal Party during its 2025 campaign. Plymouth Brethren director Lloyd Grimshaw says he doesn't deny members of his church got involved in the last election campaign, but called reports that his church funded far right-wing activists to disrupt political campaigning a lie.
2: That's a complete lie. My church did not make any donations or support in any way political parties or third parties who were involved in the election. And we've had been told this journalist, I've told that to this journalist repeatedly. As far as I can recall, the story makes not one specific allegation about a specific member of our church. If members of a religious group decide to do something in their private capacity as private citizens, that they don't speak on behalf of the church when they do that just because that's their faith.
0: Home Affairs Minister Tony Burke spoke this morning ahead of these hearings and claimed the Liberal Party and One Nation needed to explain whether they were welcoming those individuals.
3: We need to draw a line under this. We need to make sure that if this is what has happened in the 2025 election, that it is an aberration that is rejected by everybody today and a line is drawn under it. There's too much at stake.
0: The Liberal Party has contested some of the claims of the Nine newspapers reporting. For more, I spoke to Ben Small, the Shadow Assistant Minister for Electoral Matters, and who's been part of this inquiry today. Ben Small, welcome to the program.
4: Thanks for having me, PK.
0: According to submission...

0: objections to the committee. A very large contingent of church members were bussed into your electorate to campaign on your behalf. Can you just talk me through that? Did you organise them? What happened?
1: No, I didn't, PK, and I think it's important that at the outset we clear up what we're talking about here, which is that the Plymouth Brethren Christian Church, which has been in Australia for more than 150 years and has some 16,000 followers across the country, has been the subject of a hyper-partisan witch hunt led by the Labor-controlled Committee on Electoral Matters. And frankly, it is a disgrace that we see a group of Australians targeted on the basis of their religious faith for seemingly no other crime than having come to the conclusion that the Albanese government needed the boot at the last election. And I mean, if that's the charge, throw me in the dock or line me up against the wall, because I'm the first to say I'm guilty.
0: Okay. You definitely are guilty of wanting the Albanese government to lose. They didn't. But in terms of the behaviour, I mean, we know that this particular group of people, I mean, they're not meant to be politically active, that they've been told not to vote. Do you understand why people think it's unusual?
1: If you listen to the evidence this morning, you know, a lot of those myths were really cleared up, PK. So the church doesn't have a formal position banning their congregants from voting. Some interpret the Bible in a very, very literal fashion and have come to that conclusion. Others are active in our political process and vote, like many Australians of faith do, or indeed those Australians who aren't of a particular faith. We're a secular country. We believe in a separation of church and state, and that's why it's such an affront that we've got the Prime Minister enabling this committee to go after a group in this way. I mean, they appeared for 3 hours today when the AEC, which is the organisation charged with running the entire election, only appeared for an hour and a half. If that doesn't bell the cat on this, I don't know what does.
0: Can you categorically say there was no coordination between the Brethren Church and the Liberal Party campaign, your campaign?
1: That's certainly the evidence that we took from the church this morning.
0: It is now on the public record. But is that what you know as well? I mean, you
1: would know. Yeah, correct. Because at the end of the day, I don't believe, and certainly did not, quiz every person who signed up to volunteer in my campaign as to whether or not they were a person of faith. I mean, if Labor candidates were running around asking people if they were Muslims or Hindus or Buddhists or any other faith for that matter, this debate would look very, very different.
0: Let me take it to something, an equivalent. If the Labor Party was bussing in an entire group of people from, say, the Lakemba Mosque, I suspect you would ask some questions about the coordination for that, wouldn't you?
1: But that's not the proposition that we're dealing with here, PK. The proposition here was that the church had some sort of conspiratorial directive across Australia, which has been thoroughly debunked on the back of 3 hours of public examination today, and I'd say twice as long as the AEC. The Prime Minister called this group a cult during the election, and he's also said we need to turn down the temperature. So either he's lying, or he's going to pick up the phone today, he's going to ring Jerome Luxall as the chair of this committee, and he's going to end the witch hunt. I mean, Jerome Luxall has some serious questions to answer, and how it's tenable for him to continue as chair after we took explosive evidence today that his office not only leaked confidential correspondence to the media, but that one of his own paid electoral staff provided a submission purporting to be a volunteer in the campaign, and that there was no conflict declared by the chair of the committee through this process, has led to the Plymouth Brethren Church rightfully ask the question as to what confidence they can have in the fairness of this important inquiry.
0: You're saying as individuals they have the right to be part of the political process. No one would contest that. But the bit that I think does deserve at least some sunlight is whether you knew about their involvement at a kind of organisational level. You must have.
1: Look, for 3 hours, we've seen in live TV today, PK, the church examined on exactly that question. And they didn't deny that certain members of the church, indeed many members of the church, decided in the 2025 election that they were going to campaign for various parties. They included the Liberal Party, the National Party, but also Labor and One Nation. I mean, that's evidence that's now on the public record. So I think for Labor to continue this witch hunt, enabled by a Prime Minister who could end it today, is a disgrace and an affront to every Australian.
0: I suppose I'm going to question the language of a witch hunt. Isn't it fair that committees ask questions of all groups in our community. That's how our parliamentary democracy works, doesn't it?
1: So why haven't the Labor members of this committee called every church leader in Australia to come before them in this way? I mean, we
0: Isn't
1: saw extraordinary scenes today
0: there was
1: where
0: some
1: Labor
0: evidence
1: MPs
0: of something
1: were asking
0: that they were
1: for
0: pursuing?
1: Lists of members to be tabled. I mean, if that's not a persecution or a witch hunt, PK, I don't know what is.
0: Usually you follow something based on information that you have. That's why this particular group was pursued, wasn't it?
1: Well, that's the opening statement that the church director made this morning, I think, exposed that, because of the 80-odd submissions that mention the Plymouth Brethren Christian Church in some way, their advice is that as few as four of those would meet any sort of legal threshold for the identification, a positive identification of a church member. So when we talk about evidence, let's talk about cold, hard facts, not Labor Party-enabled spin and slander.
0: OK, so next election, of course, could be in 18 months. Would you do it all the same way again?
1: I'm looking forward to the next election, PK, because we have a plan to fix our economy and restore our way of life.
0: No, but in terms of the campaign,
1: across the board,
0: my question is about the way you campaign. Will you get that? Will you try to seek to get the support of members of that church to campaign for you?
1: I'll ask for Australians of every creed to support me. I have a button on my website you can go to right now to join up and volunteer for my campaign in Forest, as does, I imagine, every MP across the country, and I'm sure every candidate. That's because we don't ask questions about people's religious faith.
0: That's a whole lot
1: more. We simply say, hey, do you want to come on board?
0: Yeah. I mean, that's a very sort of passive way, right? Like just asking people to come to you. The actual process of activating people to come along is a different thing, and we all know politicians, of course, want that. You want people to come on board. How are you going to manage this?
1: I do programs like this, PK, and I go and stand down at supermarkets next to a little Ben Small sign to do exactly that. I'm seeking to engage the community to support me in my work and my advocacy for that local community. And, of course, others will have a different view in my electorate and they'll choose to run against me, and that's perfectly fine. I mean, this committee is charged with shepherding and safeguarding our democracy. There's no criticism there. And I think that if everyone plays to the same set of rules, which are clearly laid out in the Electoral Act, then we've got absolutely every confidence the next election will be a fair fight. I look forward to it.
0: Now, Advance Australia is a right-wing lobby group. That's how they're described. They complained they were threatened into appearing. They said they have never seen a committee publicly threatened to use its powers in such an act of political grandstanding. Is this really a threat, just to ask a group to answer questions again in a democratic process?
1: Look, the Parliament's committees do have the power to compel witnesses to appear via a subpoena. I've not seen a committee race to threaten a subpoena so quickly as was the case with Advance appearing. I understand they'd had one invitation previously and due to a scheduling clash hadn't been able to attend. I mean, on that basis, for the committee to race to a subpoena again shows that this is a hyper-partisan witch hunt of the enemies of the Albanese government. But they came willingly today. They're still in the committee room right now as we're talking, giving their evidence in good faith. And, I mean, that's all we can ask of people.
0: OK. As it stands, of course, the committee's been meeting all day. Do you think there's a case for changes to electoral laws?
1: We've certainly put forward through our dissenting report to the interim report of this committee that there is clear evidence of poor behaviour on polling booths across the country. And that needs to be addressed for every voter to have confidence that when they approach a polling booth and they exercise their democratic right, that they're in a safe environment to do so. There's a hot debate running across the parliament as to how we do that. The government has some ideas. I personally put forward some suggestions that we actually exclude the physical act of handing out how-to-vote cards entirely from our booths. I think that in the era of being able to communicate with people online via SMS, in addition to direct mail and newspapers and all the traditional ways, that voters are very well able to inform themselves approaching election day. So if we can remove some of that poorer behaviour and enable voters to make a quiet and considered decision before they enjoy a democracy sausage, that'd
0: be
1: great.
0: I've got to challenge you on that. Why should it be quiet? It should be considered, but why quiet? Why can't people be active and hand out how-to-vote cards? Wouldn't you be actually taking away some of the democratic agency that people deserve to have?
1: Yeah, look, and that's one of the arguments that we need to consider in getting the balance of these reforms right. If the committee was focused on that and taking evidence from across the community to ensure that we did get that right, I'd be very supportive. Instead, we're wasting our time on three-hour witch hunts of church members. I mean, that's the nature of where this committee, formerly one of the most serious and considered committees of the parliament, because it is charged with shepherding our democracy, that's where their efforts have previously been spent. And I call for that to continue now.
0: Ben Small, thanks for joining us.
1: Thanks, PK.
0: That was Liberal MP Ben Small, who is also the Assistant Shadow Minister for Electoral Matters, on that inquiry into last year's federal election and the role of some of the third parties. Now, for a different perspective from that same Joint Standing Committee on Electoral Matters, I spoke to Independent MP Monique Ryan a short time ago. Monique Ryan, welcome to the program.
2: Thanks, Patricia.
0: The Brethren issued strong denials today. My church did not make any donations or support in any way political parties or third parties who are involved in the election. That was the church director today. Are you convinced?
2: I'm not, unfortunately, Patricia. I thought that the spokesperson for the Plymouth Brethren, who appeared in front of the Joint Standing Committee into Electoral Matters today, was pretty unconvincing, actually. He was unable to explain why in electorates like Coorong there were dozens of Brethren members dressed in the same clothes, spouting the same lines, appearing for days on end at pre-poll and other electoral activities. He claimed that it wasn't an organised or coordinated effort on behalf of the Plymouth Brethren. It doesn't hold water. It's utterly unconvincing. And I think we need a lot more transparency about the activities of the Brethren in the 2025 election and about their relationship with the Liberal Party.
0: Well, Ben Small, who was one of the MPs that some allegations about involvement of the Brethren was made about, has also spoken to us. He says that it's a witch hunt against one particular church and one particular group of religious people. I mean, religious people do have a right to be involved in political campaigns, don't they?
2: Of course they do. It's a slight anomaly that the Plymouth Brethren's members of their church don't vote, although Mr Grimshaw went back on that to some extent today, although he said, oh, we don't join political parties, we can't join political parties. So there's a certain inconsistency in what he said. No one has any issue with people of faith being involved in the electoral process. In fact, I really support that and I think it's a great idea, but the Brethren has said itself that the business of all of their members is the business of the church, not of politics. There are a number of quotes to that end from the leader of the Brethren, Bruce Hales. And so they're basically talking out of both sides of their mouth when they discuss their involvement in this election. We've seen a lot of evidence of coordinated involvement of members of the church in 2025. One of the pieces that came to light today was a manifest of hotel bookings of over 100 members of the Plymouth Brethren in Bendigo, and then the polling booth manning, and, you know, again, tens of members of the church, where they were going to be on election day and in which polling booth. It's clearly a coordinated effort, and attempts to pretend that it's not by the church basically call into, I think, significant question the nature of its involvement and the nature of the agreements with the Liberal Party that underpin it.
0: Okay. They're still arguing there were no agreements. So what needs to come next in your view? Does this go nowhere? Because it's a case of them denying something that you say looks obvious.
2: Well, we weren't really... I think it's probably fair to say that members of the committee on the whole were not satisfied with Mr Grimshaw's evidence today. There's a whole lot more questions that will be asked. I certainly want to understand more why, whether it's true, as The Age alleged today, that members of right-wing groups and neo-Nazi groups were paid by the Brethren to interrupt the electoral process in Coorong. We had three episodes where right-wing activists or neo-Nazis were interrupted community events or pre-poll in a way that was anti-Semitic and which was deeply insulting and offensive to members of our community. If that was funded by the Brethren, as The Age has alleged today, then there are some very serious questions to be answered. Another one that needs to be answered is the ongoing nature of the ATO's investigation of the Brethren's activities.
0: The right-wing activist group Advance has criticised the parliamentary committee you were part of for sending a threatening media release, they say, compelling their attendance to this inquiry. Has the committee been threatening to groups like them?
2: Well, the committee's asked them to appear on a number of occasions, and

0: And we've had cancellations. Even today, we didn't have the executive director of Advance, Matthew Sheehan, didn't appear. We still have some questions for Advance, and I think we will ask him to appear again. You know, this inquiry has been going now for well over 6 months. We're hoping to get it done by the end of the year. We would really like all groups involved in the 2025 election, all of the significant groups, to be open and transparent about their activities in that election. And while these groups are being evasive and while they're refusing to engage with the process, you know, I think we need to do what we need to do to get them to come to the table. We've managed to get some of them to the table today, but there's still a lot of work to be done.
1: Do you feel like you know more about some of these groups at the end of this process?
0: There's a lot of rabbit holes that we're going down, and one of the things I asked today was about the many third-party groups, astroturfing groups we would call them, that Advance seemed to be supporting during the 2025 election, groups like Repeal the Teal, Better Australia, Australians for Prosperity, Mums for Nuclear. There's a whole lot of them, and they denied any relationship with those groups today. Many of those groups haven't actually submitted a return to the AEC. There's still a lot of work to be done, I'm afraid.
1: Just changing the topic, and we've been focusing a lot throughout the week, as we should, on what's happening in the crisis around the Sydney Swans. We've heard from the coaches and the captains of both the men's and the women's teams today. There has been a strong message of condemnation for the behaviour that's happened that night. Obviously, there's a separate police investigation. Do you think that the culture of elite men's sport is broadly in question here, or is this an isolated incident?
0: Well, unfortunately, I mean, I love my AFL. I'll be at Marvel Stadium tomorrow to see the Baggers beat the Dockers. But there does appear to be some significant cultural issues within the AFL in particular. It's not just this tragic incident that seems to have occurred last week. We've also got the AFL's ongoing very close relationship with the gambling industry. We've got ongoing issues with racism allegations from AFL players and AFLW players in the AFL. And quite recently, we've had the issues with the AFL appearing to fail to protect players who are dealing with CTE or with recurrent concussions. We really want the AFL to do better, and I think we really need to see it take action on all of those areas in the next year or two to win back the social licence and the respect for the institution that so many Victorians have.
1: Thank you so much for joining us.
0: Thanks.
1: And that was Independent MP Monique Ryan on that inquiry into last year's federal election and the role of some third parties. Home Affairs Minister Tony Burke says the government is working through some significant announcements in respect to immigration. Tony Burke cancelled a National Press Club address where he was poised to announce big cuts to migration. As the ABC reported, it was contentious inside Cabinet. He gave nothing away as to when he will finalise the changes.
2: We are working through some significant announcements with respect to immigration. You'd also respect that if you simply did some measures rather than working through something comprehensively, you get a behavioural change that doesn't necessarily fix the problem.
1: Prime Minister Anthony Albanese has told 7:30 last night it was an error to appear on the Bush Deep podcast that has attracted so much criticism. Now, he came under heavy fire for hand gestures he made on the podcast while referring to a pair of melons given to him by the Japanese Prime Minister. He told 7:30 that, in hindsight, he should not have gone on the podcast and that he had learned from it, but the opposition still isn't happy.
3: If I had my time again, which you don't, then I wouldn't have done that podcast. You know, we have a view which is trying to talk to as many people as possible, but clearly that was an error.
4: He's halfway there. He can say that it was a mistake going on the podcast, but now all he needs to do is say that he's sorry. He sounded like a grubby, leery old man, you know. And he offended. He offended the first female Prime Minister of Japan. It's not that difficult. Even if he was misinterpreted, just say sorry. And I cannot understand why this is so hard.
1: It's the end of a big parliamentary sitting fortnight. To help us wrap it all up, I want to bring in my Friday briefing panel. Ryan Heath is the editor of Politico in Australia, which launched the Canberra Playbook this week. That's the Press Gallery's newest publication. Josh Butler is a political reporter at Guardian Australia. Welcome to both of you.
5: Thank you.
1: There was an avalanche of deal-making in the parliament this week.

0: Okay, and it was Angus Taylor and the Prime Minister making the deals. Ryan, to you first. Angus Taylor played a really different hand than what Peter Dutton used to do, where, you know, Labor used to call the coalition the no-alition. What did you make of it?
1: This is clearly the coalition's attempt to say, look, we're mature enough to govern. We're different from One Nation. You need to treat us more seriously, and we're showing you that we can handle the keys to the lodge. I think they somewhat successfully prosecuted the case, but they're kind of still very exposed on their One Nation flank, which is what we saw with all this clever messaging around super and tobacco and other issues, where One Nation, they're not in the chamber, and they're still setting the agenda a lot of the time.
0: Yeah, they may not have huge numbers, but, yeah, they often do. Josh, it was interesting, though, to see deal after deal after deal. In fact, this week, in a legislation sense, on big issues, was nothing short of a success for the government and, I suppose, the opposition too.
2: Yeah, I think that's right. Obviously, a couple of these bills that all passed this week, the government probably would have liked to get them through in the previous sitting period. The gambling legislation, the NDIS change, the couple other ones were sort of kicked over from the previous period when the Greens and others, as part of their negotiations, said, well, we want to have a longer inquiry, we want to, you know, kick the tyres on this. And I think it's actually quite interesting. If you think about the changes that were made to the gambling legislation, that was sort of my focus over the last couple of weeks. Like, we probably wouldn't have gotten... the changes on the inducements, on the opt-out register, on the sort of tinkering and tweaking around some of the TV advertising times and cut-offs and so forth, if that extra inquiry period where we had that really explosive evidence, those allegations around inducements from the former NRL player, Luke Bateman, the government wasn't going to make those changes until that inquiry was held. So I think, you know, the people that pushed for a longer inquiry, got some of what they wanted, obviously not all of what they wanted. But I think exactly as Ryan mentioned there, I think the interesting part of the week was the fact that Angus Taylor was kind of constructive, a real sort of contrast to how the Liberals and the Coalition have been in previous sort of recent negotiations, where they've basically dealt themselves out from day one rather than trying to negotiate, actually getting in the room and trying to change the bill or make it a little bit better. Does pay some dividends, who knew?
0: Who knew? Let's talk about the setting of the agenda, though. So lots of legislation passing, and that is a big deal because it makes a big difference. If you're on the NDIS and the rules are going to change, that is a very big deal to your life. So there's nothing more important than that. But if it's very much a look over here strategy from One Nation that seems to really capture a lot of attention all the time, they've kind of set the agenda in some ways, Ryan. I mean, they started the week with, the issue that they raised around superannuation and their proposal, basically, that you should be able to get more of your own super early. And then tobacco, too, calling for a 75% cut. Are they outflanking the coalition in terms of the attention economy, at least?
1: They absolutely are. And for me, there are some real echoes there between Donald Trump and One Nation and what Joe Biden did and what the major parties are doing with all of their legislative reforms, where Joe Biden chalked up some real wins. Like, he's a real master of wrangling the Congress. But it's also a lesson in how people think about politics and how they spend their time, which is, you know, basically you can do all you want in Congress or in the Australian Parliament, and a lot of people aren't listening a lot of the time. Us as journalists, we're not the centre of the conversation that we sometimes like to think that we are. And both Pauline Hanson and Barnaby Joyce are just masters at tweaking that attention and figuring out what people are interested in. And they're starting to cross over into some very clever respectability lines, I would say, with things like the tobacco topic, where it's just very clear there's a massive illegal market for tobacco in Australia. There are a lot of people who are pretty annoyed at the price of cigarettes, whether that's good for our health and our health system or not. And so being able to tap into that annoyance, being able to have that sort of coffee line, water cooler chat, you know, they're doing a great job, and the coalition can't let that sort of side of the debate drop as much as it wants to show its maturity in Parliament.
0: It's a really interesting point you make, and it does go to maybe style and the way that they entered debates, because to be fair to the coalition, Josh, they actually have been raising the tobacco excise. It's not like they weren't interested in it, but they didn't get the cut through that One Nation did.
2: Yeah, I think it's really interesting. I think there's probably like a broader kind of conversation that should be had among journalists and probably among us in the press gallery about how we actually cover One Nation. As we, I think it was Ryan sort of mentioned earlier,

0: You know, they've got very small numbers in the parliament. They really have very little, almost zero political power in a legislative sense. The government doesn't need their vote. They can't team up with the coalition or anything to, you know, get votes through. But they're obviously polling at 30-something percent. They're polling the same as Labor, but same as the government. So we're in a sort of weird position where it's like it's a minor party, but they're potentially in a position to take government at some point in the future if these polls hold over the next 2 years. So how do you cover this sort of party? I think the tobacco excise thing kind of was got a lot of play because it was kind of a thought out policy that they, you know, had obviously done their homework on, that they'd put out, they'd done a media release, the whole deal. I don't know if Pauline Hanson did a press conference this week to talk about it. I think Barnaby Joyce did a couple of interviews and maybe a doorstop, but it was sort of a rare one so far, in contrast to the superannuation thing, which sort of seemed to come out of a Hanson thought bubble or a misspeak that had to be cleaned up again after she had that Sky News interview. They spent all week saying, oh, no, I didn't say that. The media's taken me out of context. Whereas the tobacco excise thing was, you know, a policy they'd obviously thought out, not out of the realms of you know, respectability. A lot of economists said this is a good idea. But I think another one we should sort of talk about as well is the immigration issue for One Nation, because even this week, Barnaby Joyce is still out there, I think maybe even on your program, PK, talking about the settings of One Nation's proposed changes on migration. Are there numbers around, is it net migration, is it total migration, is it permanent migration? And Barnaby Joyce is still cleaning this up. And I think for a party that essentially their main topic, their biggest issue is migration and cutting immigration or managing immigration, and they still can't actually say what their immigration policy is, I think that is a more instructive thing about One Nation. That, you know, yes, they're getting some good press on the tobacco excise thing, and I'll be interested to see them come out with some more sort of well thought out, you know, well reasoned policies that we can sort of pick over and talk about and discuss here. But the immigration policy, which everyone sort of is voting for One Nation on, thinking they're the best policy, they're the best party or the most trusted party on this issue, we still don't actually know what they want to do on immigration. Mm. I think that's a really interesting point.
1: Yeah, I mean, there is confusion on their immigration, but, Ryan, it strikes me, and this is my own analysis, that people just see them as reducing immigration and are not terribly concerned about every detail, whereas the government has, because they're the government, a bigger job. And on that, Ryan, there was meant to be an announcement. There hasn't been an announcement. Yep. The government hates that it's being framed as chasing One Nation. But unfortunately for them, that's how it looks, right?
2: Yep. And they both hate it, to be clear. You know, this is what the coalition's tactic was about this week as well. But I think Labor was very clear. They wanted to look like the doers and the constructive people in the center. So they didn't want a migration debate this week. So they pushed it off the cabinet agenda and they sort of just kicked the can down the road. And the idea is, well, let's figure it out later when there's a little bit less attention and scrutiny on us like there is in a parliament sitting week. But Tony Burke was right in your earlier package. They're going to have to come up with a comprehensive plan, and they're going to have their three bullet points that explain it all, because One Nation is, like, they're very clearly branded as the low or no migration party, and nothing's going to dislodge them from that. So if Labor comes out with a really complicated package or some really tricky numbers and sort of footnotes here and there, it's not going to work. They're going to have to come up with something very clear that is, like, coherent and thought through. Otherwise, they will just lose that debate to One Nation.
1: Yeah, I think that's a really, really well-argued point. Where'd this blockbuster inquiry into last year's federal election today? It's looking at this Christian sect, the Brethren, and also Advance Australia. I wonder, though, did we get a smoking gun, Josh Butler? There seems to be a lot of contesting of information.
0: Yeah, I listened with interest to your interview with Ben Small and with Monique Ryan as well. Obviously, Labor, you know, Labor-led committee on this. I think J-Scheme is a very important committee that goes through a lot of really, you know, fundamental kind of issues around democracy and, you know, electoral funding and how the democratic process plays out. There was that very, I thought, intriguing story in the Nine papers this morning about the Brethren, and I'll be quite sort of measured in how I talk about this one for obvious reasons, but the allegation that the Brethren representative strongly denied in the hearing today was that there were payments or some sort of arrangement with far-right activists to disrupt Labor Party events. So the Brethren representative there, their spokesperson, said, you know, complete lie, no money exchanged, all these sort of things. But the allegations are there, and Labor Party people have been sort of pushing this around for a while.

0: Again, more allegations that there were links between the Liberal Party and the church through the last election, polling booths, handing out volunteers and that sort of thing. I don't believe smoking gun sort of territory today, and maybe not a whole lot out of advance the right wing lobby group either. I thought Ben Small's contributions were interesting there, talking about, look, you know, is this a politically charged committee? I'm not gonna say yes or no, but I thought his points about, you know, maybe we should get rid of handing out, you know, pamphlets, election booths, like, not a bad point. Maybe, like, there's so much every election, like, we do a million stories on, you know, polling booth volunteer pushed over, or someone stood, you know, 11 metres inside the thing rather than 12. Like,
1: Brian, you've been around the joint for a long time, mate. What do you reckon? Get rid of how to vote cards? I don't see that passing the democratic participation test.
2: Not with 94 Labor seats and a union movement that can still staff the booths.
1: That point. That's the point, isn't it? Yeah. Staffing.
2: Yeah. Yeah. So if you've got 9,000 members in all of New South Wales at the Liberal Party, then it's going to be really hard to staff the booths, and you're susceptible to organisations like the Brethren or others who might want to get involved in what's been alleged. So I think the point is, like, we have a compulsory voting system, booths all across the country, and no mass parties anymore. So it's kind of ripe for this sort of issue to come up, I would say. And if I was a critic of the Brethren or struggling to prove what happened in the last election, I think maybe I'd want to focus on the future and follow the money, where the Brethren do have tax exemptions for income tax, GST, etc. If you want to sort of shut down what you think is problem behaviour, then chase where their money's going and look forward rather than back.
1: Yeah, that's an interesting point. Okay, just finally, and this is a pretty sombre topic, Zommy Frankum, of course, and the story around her tragic death, and now that investigation into the killing of the Australian aid worker, and the fact that that's it, there will be no criminal charges, that's it. How much of Australia's relationship with Israel has changed? We heard a very, very angry Penny Wong. The ambassador was hauled into her office. But beyond that, there's not really much action. Josh?
0: Yeah, I think that's right. And I was really interested to hear the PM on 7:30 last night saying that, you know, in coming days we'll have more to say and we'll talk about what we want to do next. And he would, you know, didn't rule out there being some sort of independent investigation into Zommy Frankum's death in a IDF strike on her aid convoy in Gaza. I would be really interested to see what Australia does here. I mean, I'm not sure what the limits of what we could do here or the capacity of what we might be able to investigate ourselves. But as you say, government furious about this. Albanese, obviously, very unhappy. Penny Wong, very unhappy. She spoke to her Israeli foreign minister counterpart overnight. I think watch this space. They sound like there will be more to come on this.
1: Yeah, I think there's going to be more. You've been excellent. I'm already on your mailing list for the Politico newsletter. Ryan,
2: thanks, PK.
1: Are you enjoying yourself?
2: I'm loving it. It's great.
1: Like causing trouble. You've been causing trouble your whole life. Thank you to both of you. It's been good to have you on.
0: Thank you.
1: That was my Friday briefing panel. Ryan Heath, the editor of Politico in Australia, which launched the Canberra Playbook this week, the Press Gallery's newest publication, and Josh Butler is political reporter at Guardian Australia.
3: And that is where we will leave afternoon briefing with Patricia Karvelas. 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
3: Coming up in the next hour here on ABC News Radio, you'll hear from a gender advisor who worked with the National Rugby League for 15 years. As the fallout continues from sexual assault allegation at a hotel where Sydney Swans AFL players were staying. You'll also hear from the chair of a parliamentary committee, which has been grilling the head of a Christian sect over allegations they broke election laws at last year's federal poll. Taking a quick look at finance, the Australian Stock Exchange has closed lower today. The ASX 200 closed just under 25 points down, or 0.27%, on 9,058. The bottom performing stocks were Zipco and Telix Pharmaceuticals.

down 14 and 10% respectively. Brent crude oil is selling for just over $88 a barrel, and the Australian dollar is buying 71 US cents. Taking a look at the weather in the capital cities this Friday, the 21st of August. In Brisbane, clear and 20 degrees, mostly clear in Sydney and 20. Clear also in Canberra, where it's 13 degrees, overcast in Melbourne and 16 degrees. In Hobart, 13 degrees and chance of a shower. Possible shower also for Adelaide, where it's 14 degrees. Sunny in Perth, 23, and in Darwin, clear, 32 degrees.

First, before we head to 10 minutes of radio news here on ABC News Radio, in Melbourne, Homicide Squad detectives are investigating the death of a woman in a suburban home. Authorities were called to a house in Ferntree Gully Road in Ferntree Gully this morning where they found an injured woman. They tried to revive her, but she died at the scene. Police have arrested a 45-year-old man.

0: ABC News with Noni Edwards. A dual Russian-Australian citizen is in custody accused of foreign interference. The 27-year-old Victorian man is alleged to have infiltrated the Ukrainian armed forces with the intention of gathering information for Russia. He was arrested in Brisbane's southwest yesterday with fresh search warrants at multiple Brisbane properties being executed today. AFP Commissioner Chrissy Barrett has given further details.
1: We allege elements of this offending occurred in Australia and offshore. At this stage, there is nothing to suggest there was or is any threat to Australia.
0: A lawyer representing two of the women involved in the Sydney Swans scandal says his clients are in hiding after receiving threatening messages from members of the public. Costa Haritos has the details.
2: Several adult entertainers are understood to have joined Swans players at Melbourne's Pullman Hotel on Sunday night after being hired after the Swans win against Essendon. Police are investigating a report of sexual assault, which the ABC understands centres on a player allegedly touching one of the women without her consent. John Carances from Carboni Lawyers says his clients are terrified after receiving threatening messages from members of the public this week.
3: These women are currently in fear for their life. In essence, hiding.
2: Police have not made any arrests or laid any charges.
0: Meanwhile, the Sydney Swans AFLW team has backed the sanctions the club has taken against five players from the men's team. The players will miss the rest of the AFL season following club-imposed suspensions for breaking team standards earlier this week by drinking and bringing women back to their Melbourne hotel. The club's decision relates to breaches of the club's code, not the separate police investigation. Sydney Swans AFLW coach Colin O'Riordan says the girls in the team are processing the situation.
4: The actions of a small number of people have impacted a lot of people, especially the women in our football club and wider community. As a man who was brought up with strong morals and a strong sense of what is right and wrong, disappointing to stand here today and be talking about something like this.
0: Balinese police have released an update on the investigation into the death of a Perth grandfather after he was allegedly severely assaulted in Kuta. Callum Lidlow has the details.
5: British national Paul Dugan was pronounced dead yesterday, 15 days after an alleged assault at a bar by four Australians. Mr. Dugan was taken to hospital 3 days later, where his family says he underwent three major surgeries. Denpasar police say the four suspects left Indonesia the day after the alleged assault. Police say Mr. Dugan had told a witness he'd intervened after seeing one of the suspects strike a woman and was then set upon by all four. Denpasar Police Grand Commissioner Leonardo Samatapung says his officers are committed to handling the case professionally and transparently.
0: Russia's Deputy Foreign Minister Sergei Ryabkov says the country's open to listening to new proposals on how to reach a settlement on the Ukraine conflict. Twi Ong Fitzpatrick reports.
6: Negotiations between Russia and the US to bring about an end to the conflict in Ukraine have largely stalled amid the war in Iran. In an interview published on Russian media outlet NewsRU, Mr. Ryabkov says the US has demonstrated a readiness for constructive dialogue and an understanding of Russia's position. The Kremlin says it has no information yet on a possible next visit to Moscow by US presidential envoys Jared Kushner and Steve Witkoff, who have led negotiations with Russia in the past. Moscow has repeatedly said it's open to talks, but that these must recognise the new realities on the ground.
0: Israeli moves to open up construction tenders for a controversial settlement in the occupied West Bank have been condemned by France, Italy, Germany and the UK. In a joint statement, they say the decision to publish bid offers for construction projects within the framework of the E1 settlers project is unacceptable. Critics say Israel's E1 plan would effectively break the occupied West Bank in two and make Palestinian statehood virtually impossible. Israeli settlements in the West Bank are illegal under international law. And the US military says all eight people aboard a charter aircraft have been killed in a crash near a remote radar site in the state of Alaska. The site's part of a network of such sites that track aircraft operating in Alaska's airspace and along its borders. In a statement, the head of Alaska Command, US Air Force Lieutenant General Robert Davis, says it's a devastating loss for our military family and the communities we serve. The statement refers to the plane involved as a civilian contracted aircraft and doesn't provide details of the specific work the individuals on board were doing. Back home, a Perth man has appeared in court accused of threatening to kill Pauline Hanson. David Webber reports.
7: Anton Raymond Illich is accused of making Facebook posts, including on a One Nation supporters page. Perth Magistrates Court heard that one post said he would hunt her down and kill her. The 47-year-old was charged in July with two counts of using a carriage service to make a threat. Mr. Illich, who was representing himself, admitted it was stupid crazy and he was never a direct threat to Pauline Hanson. He told the court he did it because he wanted to shut down his Facebook account and indicated he wanted to plead guilty. But the court heard that the matter is likely to go to the District Court. The magistrate ordered that Mr. Illich can't contact Ms. Hanson.
0: A warning, this next story references alleged indecent assault. A court's heard that two people who allegedly saw Alan Jones place his hand in a colleague's lap during a lunch later joked about the incident. Ethan Ricks is at local court in Sydney.
8: Complainant C alleges he was indecently assaulted by Alan Jones on eight separate occasions while the pair worked together in the 2000s. C told the trial on one occasion the veteran broadcaster placed his hand on his lap for several minutes after Mr. Jones asked him to sit next to him at a lunch with others in Sydney's Lower North Shore. An attendee of the lunch says he saw Mr. Jones have one hand under the table where the complainant was seated, but the witness couldn't see what he was doing. The witness told the court after lunch two other guests joked to the complainant that Alan Jones had groped him. The 85-year-old has pleaded not guilty to all 22 charges.
0: If you or someone you know is in an abusive situation, you can call 1-800-RESPECT. That's 1-800-737-732. Qantas says two of its aircraft caught up in another tarmac incident at Sydney Airport had been acting on instructions from air traffic control. The two passenger planes were both cleared to taxi in the same area on Tuesday, prompting one of them to stop to let the other pass. The Australian Transport Safety Bureau is now investigating the incident but says it's not being classified as serious. It's the fourth mishap involving aircraft on the ground at Kingsford Smith in just over 3 weeks. Former Liberal Minister David Elliott says he will consider legal action against people he believes made slanderous claims about him following a New South Wales corruption watchdog hearing. The ICAC is examining whether political donations linked to fugitive property developer Jean Nassif were exchanged for political favours, including attempts to damage Mr. Elliott's career. After giving evidence, Mr. Elliott told reporters outside that he will speak to his lawyer about his options, but did not name anyone he intends to pursue.
9: We'll be talking to Mr. Levitt about further legal proceedings that I believe need to be pursued.
10: Which one?
9: I think that there's a few people that are going to need to answer for some of the slanderous things they said about me.
0: Meteorologists have warned a developing El Niño weather system could become the largest in living memory and possibly the biggest since the 19th century. The BBC's Justin Rowlett reports.
11: El Niño can shift weather patterns across the globe. Central America, tropical South America, and parts of Australia are among the regions at increased risk of drought. In the Atlantic, El Niño tends to suppress hurricanes. The Met Office says the event could increase the chances of wetter, stormier conditions across northwest Europe, including

0: hitting the UK this autumn and early winter. It is also likely to push up global temperatures.
1: To sport now. In cricket, Australia's made just one change to its team to take on Bangladesh in the second test starting in Mackay tomorrow following the host's shock defeat in the first test in Darwin. Matt Renshaw will play in his first test match in over 3 years and open the batting in place of the axed Jake Weatherald. The rest of the lineup is unchanged, which means the under-pressure Manus Labuschagne gets another chance batting at number three. The new English Premier League season begins tomorrow morning with reigning champions Arsenal taking on promoted Coventry City at home. Manchester City will go into the season with a new manager for the first time in 10 years with Enzo Maresca taking over from Pep Guardiola. Liverpool has a new boss in Andoni Iraola who will lead them for the first time in their away clash against Newcastle on Sunday morning. Manchester United's campaign starts tomorrow night away to Hull City, who have Australian Lucas Harrington in their squad and looking to make his Premier League debut. To finance now, and the Australian Stock Exchange closed lower today. The ASX 200 closed just under 25 points down, or 0.27% on 9,058 points. The bottom performing stocks were Zipco and Telix Pharmaceuticals, down 14% and 10% respectively. Brent crude oil selling for just over $88 a barrel. And the Australian dollar is buying 71 US cents. You're up to date now with the very latest from ABC News. For more news at any time, there's ABC Listen.
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3: Hello, Sarah Dingle with you here on ABC News Radio. 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Making news.
4: Yeah, I address the AFLW players and I acknowledge their pain and I apologise for the actions of a few within our group.
3: Captain of the Sydney Swans, Callum Mills, apologises, saying the current scandal engulfing the AFL club has overshadowed the first doubleheader game this weekend with the men's and women's teams. And meteorologists have warned a developing El Niño weather system could become the largest in living memory and possibly the biggest since the 19th century. But let's get more on the Swans now, because the Sydney Swans chief executive Matthew Pavlich has said today that, quote, failure is not fatal, end quote, amidst the current scandal engulfing the AFL team, which he says won't define the club. Swans captain Callum Mills and team coach Dean Cox faced questions from the media this morning, apologising to all women. That comes after five male Swans players were stood down this week for breaching club standards by drinking and bringing women to the team's Melbourne hotel after Sunday's win over Essendon. Amidst a separate investigation into a sexual assault allegation currently being investigated by Victorian Police, which the ABC understands centres on a player allegedly touching one of the women without her consent, police have not made any arrests or laid charges. Sydney Swans AFLW captain Lucy McAvoy says the team is incredibly disappointed by the scandal.
5: And on behalf of the playing group, we also support the club in the sanctions that were handed down to the players. We are incredibly disappointed, as a lot of people are, with what's occurred at the beginning of this week, and we know that the actions of those five players are not a reflection of the broader club.
3: Again, this weekend, it's the first time the AFLW Sydney Swans side is set to take to the SCG. Catherine Lumby is a professor at the University of Sydney and was a gender advisor to the National Rugby League for 15 years. She says the behaviour acknowledged by the club, as well as separate acts alleged by the Melbourne woman at the centre of the police investigation, is not unfamiliar territory for Australian footy players.
6: The reality is that male team bonding over drinking and sexual activity is part of Australian male sporting culture and has historically been there for a long time. So this is not new. What is different and what really pleases me are the sort of statements that are made about this now. It's protecting women and recognising that women have a right to safety generally in society, in any situation. In other words, consent should be at the heart of any sexual encounter. You know, that is front and centre. The club has put it front and centre, the captain has, the AFL has, and the reporting on this has avoided shaming or blaming the women for partying with footballers, whatever the women may or may not have been doing there. And I

0: involved, they felt they had to adhere to a code of silence. So one of the things that we worked on with the education programs was empowering guys who may not be the leader on the field to speak up when they see something.
1: It's notable that Vice Captain Isaac Heaney, who is one of the five linked to this investigation, I believe has been with the Swans since the age of 12 because he came through their academy. What does that tell you about, I mean, you can't really pretend that this is an outsider at that point, can you?
0: No, you can't. And, I mean, you know, my view has always been it's incumbent on the clubs and the codes to provide evidence-based education, and that means real-world scenarios, not someone coming in and giving them a tick-the-box lecture. I mean, the way we did it was we got the players in groups looking at hypotheticals, which were based on what they told us happened off the field, and getting them to think about how do you, you know, what's the right thing to do in this situation, preparing them. But, I mean, when players, you know, are at that level and they've had a lot of education and opportunity to know what the right and the wrong thing to do is, I don't have a huge amount of sympathy, really. I do think this, though, that while there's never an excuse for harming or assaulting a woman or any other, you know, person off the field, these guys do live with extraordinary pressures. When I was working with NRL, I got frustrated that outsiders would say to me, oh, you know, these guys just need more discipline. Well, in fact, they're disciplined within an inch of their life when it comes to training and diet and performance. And that's one of the problems, I think, is that the off-field stuff is often a sort of pressure valve. It doesn't excuse it, but they look, they're young when they come into the code at the sub-elite level and then the elite level, and there's an existing culture that's very hard to turn around. But I applaud the AFL and the club for the approach they've taken.
1: That's Catherine Lumby, a professor at the University of Sydney, who was a gender advisor to the National Rugby League for 15 years. Well, the crisis engulfing the Swans has seen plenty of women come forward to make the general statement that women have a right to be safe. Patty Kinnersley is the CEO of Our Watch, the national body working to prevent violence against women and their children. She says she understands it's hard to feel that progress is being made, but she has ultimately been encouraged by the response of the Sydney Swans to the allegations linked to their players.
2: I think in terms of the sanctions, I think what we've seen this week has been a club that said these are our standards and they've acted quickly. On the evidence we have, they've acted quickly and decisively. And whilst, you know, our hope is that these incidents don't happen at all in the first place. It is a measure of a leadership and a club's intent to move forward positively, to act quickly.
1: It's been quite the week, as I mentioned. It is very hard to feel like the country is making any headway when it comes to reducing, let alone ending, violence towards women and girls. And after a week like this one, which is not a week in isolation, it actually feels like we're going backwards. What's your sense of where we're at?
2: Look, I admit that I'm an optimist, and so I try to take a long view. And I think back perhaps to a decade where a male-dominated environment like some of our sporting codes are probably wouldn't have taken the stance that it's happened this week, and where the media, I think, has done some self-driven course correction about the type of reporting that came out on the Monday versus quite a broad conversation we've been having across the week. We know that there are other measures of positivity around the young people who are exposed to respectful relationships education in schools, the workplaces that are implementing the Australia standard to implement positive duty to reduce sexual violence and sexual harassment. And so whilst we are nowhere near where we need to be, I do feel as a community we are, we've said clearly this is not good enough, and there are lots of indicators of moving in the right direction.
1: That was Patty Kinnersley, the CEO of Our Watch. And if this story has raised any issues for you, you can get help by calling the National Sexual Assault and Family Violence Counselling Helpline on 1800 RESPECT, which is 1800 737 732. Well, the lawyer for two women involved in the Sydney Swans scandal says They're planning to sue the club for damages over the incident. Victorian detectives are investigating an allegation of sexual assault, as I said earlier.

0: They have not laid any charges. A lawyer representing two of the women who were at the Melbourne hotel on Monday morning, John Karantzis, spoke to journalists in Melbourne earlier.
1: What happened in that hotel room on Monday morning is pretty horrific. 20 women. My clients went there to perform a job. They were getting paid for their services. And what they had to endure and suffer, the trauma that they've suffered now, it's going to be take a while, quite a while for them to get over this.
2: Yeah, how are they feeling at this current point?
1: Not well at all. Not well at all. They're suffering severe stress and anxiety, and they're in fear for their life.
3: Why are they in fear for their life, John?
1: Online trolling, messages. They've received a lot of messages that have been threatening in essence, and they deserve their privacy. They've gone through a traumatic experience.
0: That was John Karantzis from Carboni Lawyers, who's representing two of the women who were at the Melbourne hotel on Monday morning. To other news now, a Russian-Australian man allegedly travelled to Ukraine to collect information about Ukrainian operations with the intention of ciphering that information back to Russia. The Australian Federal Police have revealed the allegations after charging the dual citizen overnight with foreign interference. Foreign Affairs reporter Stephen Jedgetts has more from Parliament House.
4: Quite a complex investigation. It's taken the police quite a bit of time, you'd suspect, to piece this all together. But what they're alleging is that this gentleman, 27 years of age, whose name, according to the court reporters who were there, is Vladimir Teslov, made an attempt to essentially help Russian intelligence in the war in Ukraine. Now, this apparently happened a few years ago. He was in Australia, the 27-year-old. Then he made a trip to Russia, according to the AFP, where he engaged in military training. He then came back to Australia, but maintained links with people that he believed were Russian intelligence. And then after a while, he then actually travelled back to Ukraine, where, according to the AFP, he actually joined the Ukrainian rather than the Russian army. In other words, he apparently tried to infiltrate the Ukrainian armed forces. While he was there, police say that he then tried to pass on information to people who he believed worked for the Russian state, specifically for Russian intelligence agencies, including movements, information about troop movements and other military intelligence. Let's take a listen briefly to Chrissy Barrett, the AFP commissioner, stepping through some of the allegations that police are making.
5: In October 2024, the man travelled to Russia and allegedly undertook military-style training before returning to Australia in December 2024. In Australia, it is alleged the man maintained contact with individuals he believed were connected to Russian intelligence services. Investigators will allege the man then travelled to Ukraine in May 2025, where he joined the Ukrainian armed forces, gaining access to information relating to military personnel, units and locations. It is alleged he later provided or attempted to provide information obtained in Ukraine to individuals he believed were acting on behalf of Russian intelligence services.
0: That was AFP Commissioner Chrissy Barrett, and before her, our Foreign Affairs reporter Stephen Jedgetts. Time now to check in on the world of finance with Fiona Clark from Vantage Point Asset Management. Hello to you.
6: Good afternoon, Sarah.
0: What kind of action did we see on the local share market today, Fiona?
6: Well, it was a pretty negative day, and that's partly a result of some negative leads we had from offshore markets. The S&P 500 had closed down about 0.9%, and we have followed suit. So overall for the day, the ASX 200 has closed down 25 points. That's 0.3%, and it means for the week we've closed down 56 points, or 0.6%. Now, the key drivers, apart from the events overnight, were stock-related. We had quite a few earnings announcements today. The highlights and low outs were Guzman and Gomez. Shares rose 11.4% despite reporting a fairly large statutory loss due to abandoning its US expansion. Ingham's closed down 7.2%. It reported much higher packaging and transport and feed costs. And TPG Telecom actually was the outlier, rising almost 8% after saying that it had won.

on mobile market share since signing a major networking sharing deal with Optus. So they were the big moves. In terms of sectors, the gold sector was the clear beneficiary today of the gold price move overnight. Energy, telcos, utilities also doing well. Property Trust were the weakest performers today. Charter Hall Group in particular, down 6.3%, and consumer discretionary stocks also weaker. So looking at some of those major companies today, the banks were mostly stronger. ANZ closed up

0: third of a percent. CBA up 1%. NAB was the outlier, down 0.7%, and Westpac was pretty flat, 0.03% higher. The materials were mixed. BHP was down 0.9%, but Rio was up 1.4%. Fortescue Limited was down 1.1%, and Woodside was up 0.5%. The industrials mostly weaker, apart from Telstra, which was up 0.4%. So Woolies and Coles were down a third of a percent and 0.7% respectively, and CSL had a negative day today, down 1.7%. But overall, negative day after and finishing the week on in negative terms as well.
1: Fiona Clark, thanks for joining us.
0: Absolute pleasure.
1: Fiona Clark there from Vantage Point Asset Management. Time now to get the latest in sport with Daniel Garb.
2: Thank you. The captains of the Sydney Swans men's and women's teams have backed the club's decision to suspend five of its players for the rest of the season amid the scandal engulfing the AFL team. Sarah Hawke reports.
3: The players will miss the rest of the season following club-imposed suspensions for breaking team standards earlier this week by drinking and bringing women back to their hotel. The club's decision relates to breaches of the club's code, not a separate police investigation. Sydney Swans captain Callum Mills spoke to the media this morning.
4: I firstly want to apologise to the AFLW players, our female staff and the women in our lives.
3: The Swans AFLW captain Lucy McAvoy says the team has had open conversations about the scandal.
5: We're incredibly disappointed, as a lot of people are, with what's occurred.
3: She says the actions of the five players doesn't reflect the wider club.
2: In cricket, Australia has made just the one change to its team to take on Bangladesh in the second test starting in Mackay tomorrow. Matt Renshaw will come in to open the batting in place of the axed Jake Weatherall for his first test match in over 3 years. The rest of the lineup is unchanged, meaning the under pressure Manus Labuschagne gets another chance batting at three. Australia is down 1-0 in the series after the shock loss in the first test in Darwin. And all-rounder Cam Green says a back-to-basics approach was the key to his first test century on Australian soil. Green made a ton in the first test loss to Bangladesh to firm up his place in the side following a run of poor form. Speaking ahead of the second test starting tomorrow, Green says a patient approach at the crease was the difference for him.
6: Just have a really clear, simple game plan. I think over the previous few tours or years, yeah, tried to get to off stump, try to play, yeah, probably a slightly more aggressive game early rather than just kind of letting it happen.
2: The new English Premier League season begins tomorrow morning with reigning champions Arsenal taking on promoted Coventry City at home. Manchester City will go into the new season with a new manager for the first time in 10 years, with Enzo Maresca taking over from Pep Guardiola. Liverpool also have a new boss in Andoni Iraola, who will lead them out for the first time in their away clash against Newcastle on Sunday morning. Manchester United's campaign starts tomorrow night away to Hull City, who have Australian Lucas Herrington in their squad and looking to make his Premier League debut. The Central Coast Mariners have announced former player Dean Heffernan as its new A-League women's coach. Heffernan played for the club from 2005 to 2010, including in the 2008 Premiership winning team, and has previously coached the Western Sydney Wanderers women's side. It comes weeks after the Mariners women's ownership was taken over by the Holman Barnes Group, saving the club's women's program. Australia's men's hockey team has been held to a 2-2 draw by South Africa at the World Cup in Belgium. South Africa went ahead through an early penalty corner before Joel Rintala equalised and Kai Willett put the Kookaburras ahead, but another South African penalty corner ensured the game ended in a draw. The Kookaburras will next face Belgium early on Saturday. There's a 5-way tie for the lead following the first round of the PGA's BMW Championship in Missouri. Rory McIlroy, Gary Woodland, Wyndham Clark, JJ Spawn and Chris Gottrop sit at 6 under par, one shot clear of the field. Adam Scott is the best of the Aussies in a tie for 21st, four shots off the pace. And fellow Aussie golfer Cam Smith is in a tie for second after the opening round of the LIV Golf Tournament in Indianapolis. Smith fired a bogey-free 7 under par round of 63 to sit one shot off the pace. Mark Leishman and Lucas Herbert are the next best placed Australians, four shots back. Englishman Laurie Cantor holds the opening round lead in that tournament. That's all in sport for now.
1: Daniel Garb, thank you. Taking a look at the weather forecast for tomorrow, Saturday, the 22nd of August. A cloudy start to the weekend in Brisbane with a top of 23, sunny in Sydney and a top of 23. Morning frost, then mostly sunny in Canberra, a top of 18 degrees. A shower or two to start your weekend in Melbourne, a top of 16. Showers easing in Hobart tomorrow, a top of 12 degrees. A morning shower or two for Adelaide, a top of 17. And a shower or two for Perth, a top of 23 degrees.

0: degrees. And in Darwin, sunny and a top of 33 degrees. 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
1: Hi, Sarah. Thank you. The Australian Federal Police have charged a dual Russian-Australian citizen with foreign interference, accused of attempting to send secrets to Russia. The Victorian man is alleged to have travelled to Russia in 2024, where he undertook military-style training before returning to Australia. Police allege he then travelled to Ukraine last year, where he joined the Ukrainian armed forces to gain sensitive information and attempted to send it back to Russian intelligence. A lawyer representing two of the women involved in the Sydney Swans scandal says his clients are in hiding after receiving threatening messages from members of the public. Several adult entertainers are understood to have joined Swans players at Melbourne's Pullman Hotel on Sunday night after being hired by after the Swans win against Essendon. Police are investigating a report of sexual assault, which the ABC understands centres on a player allegedly touching one of the women without her consent. Meanwhile, the captains of the Sydney Swans men's and women's teams have backed the club's decision to suspend five of the players amid the scandal engulfing the AFL team. The players will miss the rest of the season following club-imposed suspensions for breaking team standards. The club's decision relates to breaches of the club's code and not the separate police investigation. A senior Russian diplomat says Moscow is open to listening to new proposals on how to reach a settlement on the Ukraine conflict. Russian Deputy Foreign Minister Sergei Ryabkov said in an interview with Russian media outlet NewsRU that the United States has demonstrated a readiness for constructive dialogue and an understanding of Russia's position. But he added any proposals should reflect the realities on the ground. And a US Army battalion is offering soldiers who re-enlist 4 days of extra leave so they can play the forthcoming new version of the Grand Theft Auto video game. So far, 20 of the 130 eligible troops have said yes to the deal. If in exchange for the extra holiday, they'll have to commit to at least 2 more years in the Army. The November 19 release of Grand Theft Auto 6 is expected to be one of the year's biggest entertainment events, and that is a very strange marketing tactic.
0: I don't know what to say, Noni Edwards. I've got nothing.
1: I'll be back in half an hour.
0: Okay, Noni Edwards, thank you.
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0: Sarah Dingle with you here on ABC News Radio. Thanks for your company. Making news, a lawyer representing two of the women involved in the Sydney Swans scandal says his clients are in hiding after receiving threatening messages from members of the public. And
3: they should probably be listed as an endangered species. That would trigger more funding for research and monitoring work in the future.
0: A marine biologist wants the Australian giant cuttlefish in South Australia to be listed as endangered after a recent survey only found hundreds, not millions, of eggs. But first, the Plymouth Brethren Christian Church says reports it funded far-right wing activists to disrupt political campaigns are a, quote, complete lie, end quote. The director of that church appeared today at a parliamentary inquiry examining allegations that the church broke election rules in its campaigning for Mr. Dutton and other coalition candidates. During the election, multiple candidates reported unusually large numbers of Liberal volunteers manning pre-poll booths in some key marginal seats. And they believed many were church members mobilised by the Plymouth Brethren Christian Church. Nine newspapers are reporting members of the Christian sect paid far-right figures across the country to track and heckle candidates from Labor, the Greens and Independents. Church director Lloyd Grimshaw used his appearance at the inquiry today to deny those allegations. Let's have a listen.
4: That's a complete lie. My church did not make any donations or support in any way political parties or third parties who were involved in the election. As far as I can recall, the story makes not one specific allegation about a specific member of our church.
0: Jerome Laxalt is a Labor MP and chair of the Joint Standing Committee on Electoral Matters, the parliamentary committee examining this. He joins me now. Welcome to News Radio.
5: Thanks, Sarah, for having me on. It's been quite the day.
0: Sounds like it. So the Plymouth Brethren Christian Church there, its director, Lloyd Grimshaw, strongly denied paying protesters to disrupt parts of the election campaign. Is that the end of it?
5: Look, I don't think so, namely because...

0: because of the type of evidence we received from Mr. Grimshaw. His definition of the Plymouth Brethren Christian Church we heard today was very narrow. He was referring to, when he said those terms, is referring to an administrative entity that did such things as answer the phone and reply to emails. He was then very open about a large number of members of the fellowship of that church being heavily involved in the 2025 election. And I guess that's why the committee called him today, to get a bit more clarity on that. I don't think we have that clarity, so the inquiry continues.
1: Will you ask him back?
0: Well, the inquiry's just finished. The Plymouth Brethren Christian Church and Mr. Grimshaw did suggest that we, you know, ask questions of the Liberal Party, who are, of course, beneficiaries of their involvement at the election. The Liberal Party called them a support group, which is something that Mr. Grimshaw denies. So he suggested we get them in. So we'll need to consider that at the next committee meeting.
1: So the rules here are anyone, any Australian can obviously, you know, join a political party, volunteer for whoever they like. But charitable organisations cannot participate in supporting political campaigns, parties, apologies, or candidates. Is that right?
0: Well, that's more for their charitable status. What I guess I'm concerned about and what we're inquiring about is whether or not third-party registration requirements have been met here by the scale and coordination that was exhibited at the 2025 election by members of the Plymouth Brethren Christian Church. But also we need to look forward, right? Like we've made a recommendation already that some of those third-party requirements should be reviewed to capture such involvement at scale if required. As I said, we've still got until November to have a final report, and this is just one of the terms of reference.
1: So what evidence then do you have that any activity by members of this Christian sect meets the standard required for a third party to register itself?
0: Well, we've received evidence from members of the public, and it was in reporting today that members of the Plymouth Brethren Christian Church were flown around the country. There's obviously a cost associated with that. There's evidence of coordination in terms of what seats they went to and where they went. There are costs involved with all that stuff. So, today's evidence from Mr. Grimshaw, I think, left us with more questions than answers. And, I look forward to discussing today's evidence and more as we continue to inquire on the 2025 federal election.
1: There's been a lot of evidence to your committee that some of the, I suppose, interactions at polling booths were pretty unfriendly at the last federal election. Coalition MP Michael McCormack said today that while those allegations should be investigated, the union movement is also responsible for harassment at polling booths. What's your response to that?
0: Oh, look, I think it's been pretty clear from all members from all sides of politics that the 2025 election sort of took that type of intimidatory behaviour to the next level. We learned today through the reporting from the Nine newspapers that there may have been, well, there's alleged to be money exchanged for some of that behaviour, security incidents with the Prime Minister. Like, we're hearing loud and clear from evidence to the committee that this is not the type of politics that we want here in Australia. And I guess, it's incumbent on the committee to make recommendations to the government to see if they need to address that. You know, we've recommended already a code of conduct. We've recommended a campaign zone. We've recommended better authorization and a review of third-party requirements. It's now up to government to consider those as we progress. It's concerning. We don't want this type of hyper-partisan, aggressive politics on what is usually a really great exhibition of democracy and a fundraising opportunity for PNCs and sort of that healthy competition is what we like at elections, not what we saw at some booths, particularly contested booths at the 2025 election.
1: Well, if you wanted to turn the heat down a bit, would you consider making a rule that no one can give handouts? So you kind of cost people with handouts.
0: Yeah, well, we have recommended that there'd be a reduction in material on polling booths, particularly signage. Evidence we've received, sort of that competition to get that space amongst volunteers increases the heat on election day setup. So we've made a recommendation there that that be regulated and reduced. Same with the amount of people on polling booths. I mean, but that requires significant consultation with political participants. No one's really suggesting that, from evidence we've received, that no one be allowed on election day. I think that's not really how Australian democracy at the federal level is conducted. And people have actually said they like participating in election day. Usually they like having the cake stalls and the democracy sausage. So I don't think it needs that significant a treatment from the evidence we've received. But I think a line was crossed in 2025, particularly in contested booths. And I think there's a call on us as a committee to have a real think about what treatment government can make moving forward.
1: Jerome Laxalle, going back to the Plymouth Brethren Christian Church, you say you're not entirely satisfied with the answers you receive from the church director, Lloyd Grimshaw, and you obviously believe that there may be a level of organisation by the church in terms of their actions at the last actions of church members at the last federal election, or you wouldn't have had the church director before your committee giving evidence. The Plymouth Brethren Christian Church is a charity, and as I said earlier in this interview, the rules of charitable status are that you cannot campaign for a political party or candidate. Will you be directing the ACNC to look into this organisation?
0: Well, we're a committee with a terms of reference. We don't direct the ACNC to do anything. However, all that evidence is available for the ACNC to review themselves. And, you know, if I were there, might be looking at it.
1: Jerome Laxalle, thank you for joining us here on ABC News Radio.
0: Thanks very much.
1: Jerome Laxalle there, Labor MP and Chair of the Joint Standing Committee on Electoral Matters. A 32-year-old man will face court today charged with stalking and rape after the alleged sexual assault of a woman in Brisbane's west. Police say the alleged victim then escaped, crossed a creek and bushland before being able to call for help. Our reporter Will Murray has the details from Brookfield.
2: A woman in her 20s was walking along Brookfield Road here in Brookfield towards Moggill Creek at about 6:30 yesterday morning when police say she was attacked by a man she didn't know, dragged towards Moggill Creek and sexually assaulted. Now, the man apparently fled on foot, but the woman was able to cross over Moggill Creek and make it to the Brookfield showgrounds to call for help. Investigators have praised the efforts of the woman in being able to provide a detailed description of her alleged attacker, and also praised members of the public for providing dash cam footage that was able to quickly help police with their investigations. Now, the investigation did mobilise very quickly because of those reports, and police made an arrest at about 4 p.m. yesterday. Here's a little of what they had to say about the investigation.
3: The officers acted very swiftly to commence an investigation that you saw quite visibly and publicly yesterday at Brookfield. The establishment of that investigation centre, the ability for our officers to have immediate access to the description of the offender and a potential victim led to a breakthrough just before 4 p.m. yesterday.
2: A 32-year-old man from the Ipswich suburb of Raceview will face court today, charged with 6 counts of rape, 1 count of assault and a deprivation of liberty. Now, police say all those charges relate to the incident here in Brookfield. The victim is currently with her family and police say she's receiving the best care possible. The community here in Brookfield is clearly quite shaken regarding what's happened. This is a footpath that's used by a lot of people, especially in the morning. Very popular with cyclists as well. Now, The investigation is still ongoing despite an arrest, and you'll see quite a heavy police presence here in Brookfield over the coming days. We expect the SES will be diving in Moggill Creek, as will police divers looking for evidence. But the community is encouraged not to see that as any sign that there's an ongoing threat. Police say that's not the case, but they are still keen for information. So if anyone has anything, they're encouraged to approach the police here or get in contact.
1: That was our reporter Will Murray there. You're listening to ABC News Radio. Sarah Dingle here with you. Making headlines, the Australian Transport Safety Bureau is investigating a fourth runway incident at the country's biggest airport, Sydney Airport, in 3 weeks. Two Qantas planes, which had been taxiing on the tarmac, were both given clearance to cross the other's path. One of them had to come to a stop. Overseas, Indonesian police are investigating the death of an Australian man after he was allegedly assaulted in Bali. Regional police say the man was allegedly assaulted more than 2 weeks ago at a bar in Kuta. And police allege a man charged with raping a 23-year-old woman on a morning walk in Brisbane's west went to work after committing the offences. To New South Wales now, where the Premier, Chris Minns, says he will ensure strong protocols are in place governing the release of police information after miscommunication led to hiker Lily Hooper being incorrectly identified as alive. Authorities have apologised to Ms Hooper's family members after they were initially told she had been found alive in the New South Wales Southern Highlands, before that was corrected almost 10 minutes later. Chris Minns announced the news during a budget estimates hearing on Thursday before also correcting the record about the death of the 18-year-old. Mr Minns says he is profoundly sorry for that miscommunication.
4: I think everyone's got to take some responsibility and accountability, including me. But we're committed to doing that, and I'm confident we can avoid it happening again. That's not going to bring a lot of relief to the Hooper family, however, and that's why we're very sorry.
1: Dr. Vince Hurley is a lecturer in policing at Macquarie University and a former detective superintendent with New South Wales Police. He explains how the sharing of information with family members usually works in situations like this.
5: So in a situation like this, the New South Wales Police are in charge of any land-based search under New South Wales legislation. What happens is that a team of volunteers with a police officer go and search the bush. That police officer really is responsible for that team. Once that team has, in this case, tragically identified the body, they then notify another police officer, a sector commander, for want of a better phrase. That information is then relayed back to the command post, and it would be the senior police officer at the scene at the time. That senior police officer could then notify the police media, because the police media will be at the command post with them, geographically at the scene. Then the media or the senior police officer at the scene at the command post will then notify the police commissioner's chief of staff or the police commissioner themselves. Commissioner themselves would then turn into the Premier's media advisor and the police minister. So that's how it works in sequence.
1: So there are a number of links in the chain, but still this is an extraordinarily fundamental error. The incorrect news reached the New South Wales Premier, who, while he was speaking at budget estimates. How extraordinary is it for a state premier to announce news like this, which is, of course, incorrect?
5: I'm like everyone else in Australia, gobsmacked. I cannot understand how this can happen for a number of reasons. First of all, there would have been multiple people, police, at the scene down there who would have known that tragically this young girl had died. So there would have been no confusion or misidentification or anything like that. And there would have been multiple messages between the police and searchers that found her and the command post down there that that was the case. It wouldn't just be a single one-off message. The person in charge of the overall crime scene or the scene down there would ultimately be the person who would have to accept responsibility for not double making sure that that was actually the case. I just can't understand how multiple messages confirming the deceased can be misconstrued, or I'm just... It's staggering.
1: It is staggering. What is the likelihood that the mistake was not with the person who had ultimate command of the crime scene, but in fact somewhere in...

0: the halls of state parliament as the message was handed to the state premier?
1: Yeah, look, absolutely that's possible. You know, the communications media or communication to the minister or even, you know, the police minister, it is quite possible. And when it goes through a chain of those individuals like that, you know, Chinese whispers. But I'm still beggar's belief that that can be made so wrong. But what I even find more extraordinary is that why the premier would announce it like 10 minutes, not long after the body has been, you know, found. I mean, why wouldn't you wait to confirm it yourself rather than being in that situation where you got the information and then you publicly blurted it out without taking your time to double-check?
0: Mm. We are, of course, talking about 18-year-old Lily Hooper, who had at that point been missing for 8 days. She was a hiker. She had gone missing in the Natai National Park, and the search for her gradually escalated until there were, I believe, 200 members of the Australian Defence Force involved. At this point, Dr. Hurley, emergency services say they're looking into whether there was a miscommunication about a police code which could have created this whole extraordinary situation. Can you explain what these codes are?
1: The police channels on which the police operate are protected. So, in other words, no one can eavesdrop into them like many years ago. So they're protected. So I would be... it could be possible they used a code, but in my 30 years in the organisation, no codes. It's not like America where they rattle off these numbers which indicate different types of crime. So... And it's no secret because the police would have been down there with the ADF, SES and Royal Fire Service. So multiple people would have been there. So there's nothing secret about it. And they all would have been expecting, hopefully, to find, you know, Lily alive. But in fact, that was not the case. So I don't see the need for this code. It's something that, unless it's come up in the last couple of years, something that I am not familiar, nor have I ever heard of it.
0: Dr. Hurley, obviously, this is the last thing anyone wanted, but this still did lead to real hurt because the family of 18-year-old Lily Hooper were told that she had been found alive, and then a very short time later, they were told that she had been found dead. Would you expect people to lose their jobs over this?
1: Oh, that's a really good question, Sarah. No, I don't think anything will comfort Lily's parents. There is no amount of redress that could ever possibly bring them back from that point. I would like to think that there would be a transparent investigation into this, and I genuinely mean a transparent one, even if it's led by the Law Enforcement Conduct Commission, even if it doesn't fall probably within their purview. But I would expect someone's head to roll. It's just unforgivable.
0: Dr. Vince Hurley, a lecturer in policing at Macquarie University and a former detective superintendent with New South Wales Police. Well, speculation is rife as to what Harry and Meghan, that is the Duke and Duchess of Sussex, will do when they return to the UK from the US, where they have been living for the last 6 years. The couple don't carry out any official duties for the British royal family, and they no longer act as representatives for Prince Harry's father, King Charles. In recent years, Meghan has earned millions of dollars with a lifestyle and cooking series for Netflix, but this has been cancelled. The BBC's royal correspondent Daniela Relf explains what could be next for her.
2: In all the speculation around why Harry and Meghan are coming back to the UK, could Meghan be about to return to acting? There are reports that she has a role in a new UK-based entertainment project, and that is one of the reasons why the family is leaving America. Harry and Meghan's team has not denied the story, but aren't giving any details at this stage of what Meghan's new role is. Her acting career has pretty much been on hold since her marriage to Harry. Her most famous role was in the US-based legal drama Suits, where for 7 seasons she played the lawyer Rachel Zane. A return to acting could be lucrative for Meghan. There will be huge interest in whatever she does in this space, as the Sussex's UK return continues to grab attention.
0: That was the BBC's royal correspondent Daniela Relf there. Time now to get the latest in sport with Daniel Garb.
3: Thank you. We're going to play you part of the press conference now from Sydney Swans coach Dean Cox and captain Callum Mills this morning after a drama-filled week, to say the absolute least, at the football club, with five players suspended for the rest of the season amid the scandal following the hotel drama after their win over Essendon last week. There is still a police investigation that is ongoing. But the press conference that we will play you now starts with a question on whether players were given licence to have a night out after the win over Essendon on Sunday.
4: We spoke about post-game, about what's required to make the right decisions. These obviously aren't the right decisions, and that's why we've acted as a football club and come down with the sanctions.
5: How much soul searching have you done personally?
4: It's been a really hard week for everyone involved at the football club. We're not shying away from that.
6: There's been questions, Dean, on whether you've lost control of the community culture, if you like, that squad. What do you say to that?
4: Oh, I've been at the football club for 9 years. Every person within those four walls we value extremely highly, and they have a massive say on our culture as a group. We understand as leaders we need to lead that culture, but what we are going to do is we back ourselves in, we're going to move forward, and we're going to strive as strongly as we possibly can to repay the faith.
7: Callum, I just wondered how, as the leader of this group, your morning unfolded on Monday morning. Did you have any idea anything had happened? You came downstairs,
8: No, it's a police investigation, but I was extremely shocked. Yeah, I addressed the AFLW players, and I acknowledged their pain, and I apologised for the actions of a few within our group. Well, it's a police investigation, what happened in the room, but we believe that the five players have let us down, and that we believe that we'll be doing everything we possibly can to repay the respect and the trust of the community.
6: Callum, have you spoken, Callum, to the five, and would you ever allow them to come back into your team?
8: Look, it's still an ongoing police investigation, so I can't comment on the outcome of that.
6: Without the police stuff, as your administrators and leaders have done, put that aside, from what happened on the night that made them have to be forced to stand down and ruin your finals chances, is that enough for you to say no more contact with them? What would you tell me?
8: This isn't about football. The sanctions that were handed down were not about football. This is a people problem.
6: We're interested in what your position is with those five players.
8: My position is that I fully support the sanctions that have been handed down by the club.
4: And on top of that, I've spoken to the players.
6: Yeah.
4: And my role as the senior coach is to support our players, but we are fully supportive of the decision the board made. That is unanimous about standing out, and it is not a football issue. Monday morning was not a football issue. Yes, the behaviours were breached, and that's why the sanctions were handed down. I've spoken to them about their welfare, and that's what I'll always do. I can't ask them any questions or speak to them about what happened that night because it is a police investigation.
6: How are they doing?
4: But as you can imagine, everyone at the football club, or everyone in general, has had different emotions, and they've gone through all of them. So
6: how are they going?
4: Like people would expect. That's everyone, and the time that's needed to work through those emotions and how they change is happening in those four walls as well.
9: Dean, a lawyer for two of the women spoke this morning and described the behaviour as disgusting, abhorrent, demeaning. It's the worst he's ever heard towards a woman subjected to in his 28 years of being a lawyer. How do you respond to that?
4: I respond to the highest level about respecting women. And I've always been like that. And then from there, I can't comment on what a lawyer says about something, other than, we'll work through our process, and my stance on respect for women is of the highest order.
3: Sydney Swans coach Dean Cox speaking there alongside Captain Callum Mills in what has been an absolute saga and a half at the Sydney Swans this week, a very testing week, of course, for everyone at the club. It is one of the biggest stories in the history of the AFL. Five players suspended a week out from the finals, including three of their best six players. But of course, there is something far bigger at play, of course, and the police investigation goes on in that regard. That's all in sport for now.
0: Daniel Garb, thank you. Taking a look at the forecast for tomorrow, Saturday the 20th.

0: 22nd of August, cloudy in Brisbane tomorrow. A shower or two in Melbourne, sunny in Sydney. Morning frost and mostly fine in Canberra. In Hobart, showers easing, a morning shower or two in Adelaide, a shower or two in Perth and sunny in Darwin. That's it.
1: ABC News. Hello, I'm Noni Edwards. The Australian Federal Police have charged a dual Russian-Australian citizen with foreign interference, accused of attempting to send secrets to Russia. Nidal Mustafa has more.
2: The Victorian man is alleged to have travelled to Russia in 2024, where he undertook military-style training before returning to Australia. Police then allege he travelled to Ukraine last year, where he joined the Ukrainian armed forces to gain sensitive information and attempted to send it to Russian intelligence. AFP Commissioner Chrissy Barrett says the 27-year-old man was arrested in Brisbane's southwest yesterday, and the risk to the community is low.
3: At this stage, there is nothing to suggest there was or is any threat to Australia.
2: His matter was briefly mentioned in the Brisbane Magistrates Court today, where it will return in October.
1: A lawyer representing two of the women involved in the Sydney Swans scandal says his clients fear for their lives after receiving threatening messages from members of the public this week. Several adult entertainers are understood to have joined players at Melbourne's Pullman Hotel after being hired in the hours after the Swans win against Essendon on Sunday night. Police are investigating a report of sexual assault, which the ABC understands centres on a player allegedly touching one of the women without her consent. Police have not made any arrests or laid charges. John Karantzis from Carboni Lawyers says his clients are scared and essentially in hiding amid intense media scrutiny.
4: They've received a lot of messages that have been threatening in essence, and they deserve their privacy. They've gone through a traumatic experience.
1: Meanwhile, the captains of the Sydney Swans men's and women's teams have backed the club's decision to suspend five of its players amid the scandal engulfing the AFL team. Sarah Hawke has more.
5: The players will miss the rest of the season following club-imposed suspensions for breaking team standards earlier this week by drinking and bringing women back to their hotel. The club's decision relates to breaches of the club's code, not a separate police investigation. Sydney Swans captain Callum Mills spoke to the media this morning.
6: I firstly want to apologise to the AFLW players, our female staff and the women in our lives.
5: The Swans AFLW captain Lucy McAvoy says the team has had open conversations about the scandal.
7: We're incredibly disappointed, as a lot of people are, with what's occurred.
5: She says the actions of the five players doesn't reflect the wider club.
1: WA Federal MP Patrick Gorman says Australian Federal Police stand ready to assist Indonesian authorities as they investigate the death of a Perth grandfather yesterday afternoon. Paul Dugan was allegedly assaulted at a bar in the Bali region of Kuta more than 2 weeks ago. His family say he underwent three major surgeries but was yesterday pronounced dead. Mr. Gorman says Australia has a strong working relationship with Indonesia when it comes to police cooperation and consular assistance.
8: When it comes to consular matters, Australia is always there to help Australian citizens, and we're also there to cooperate with our friends in Indonesia when it comes to police matters.
1: A senior Russian diplomat says Moscow is open to listening to new proposals on how to reach a settlement on the Ukraine conflict. Russian Deputy Foreign Minister Sergei Ryabkov said in an interview with Russian media outlet NewsRU that the United States has demonstrated a readiness for constructive dialogue and an understanding of Russia's position. But he added any proposals should reflect the realities on the ground. Negotiations between Russia and the US to try to bring about an end to the conflict in Ukraine have largely stalled amid the war in Iran. The wife of a former leader convicted of subversion of state power in Hong Kong says she's disappointed in the verdict. Hong Kong's High Court has convicted two former leaders of a group that organised annual vigils commemorating Beijing's 1989 Tiananmen Square crackdown on pro-democracy protesters. Lee Chuk-yung and Chow Hang-tong were charged with inciting subversion of state power that carries punishment of up to 10 years in jail. Outside the court, Lee's wife and veteran Labor activist Elizabeth Tang says she's angered by the verdict.
9: Of course, there's no surprises, but still I'm disappointed and I'm angry because I don't think he has committed any unlawful means, but still he's found guilty. I think it's most unjust.
1: To sport now, and Central Coast Mariners Soccer Club's announced former player Dean Heffernan as its new A-League women's head coach.

0: Verheffernan played for the club from 2005 to 2010, including in the 2008 Premiership winning team, and has previously coached the Western Sydney Wanderers women's team. You're up to date now with the very latest from ABC News.
1: Good evening and welcome to PM. I'm Samantha Donovan, coming to you from the lands of the Wurundjeri people of the Kulin Nation in Melbourne. Tonight, the Sydney Swans women's captain urges fans to stick with the club. Also, the federal police charge a Russian-Australian citizen with foreign interference, and Indigenous Australians celebrate the 60th anniversary of the Wavehill Station walk-off for equal pay.
2: They walked away from how they were treated, how they were, the living conditions were. All they had was just tin shed to cover up from the heat, from the rain. It was actually ration that they got paid. There was no proper wages back then.
1: First this evening, the captain of the Sydney Swans women's team is urging fans to stand by the club as it deals with the hotel scandal that's seen five male players suspended for the rest of the season. Lucy McAvoy's call comes just days before a historic fixture at the Sydney Cricket Ground, with the Swans women's and men's teams playing on the same day for the first time. Oliver Gordon reports.
3: It's not your usual pre-game press conference.
4: We're incredibly disappointed, as a lot of people are, with what's occurred at the beginning of this week.
3: Sydney Swans AFLW captain Lucy McAvoy backing her club's response to the scandal engulfing its men's team.
4: We've felt the support both internally and externally as well.
3: But also indicating she'd like her seat at the decision-making table to remain when it comes to making a call about the futures of five sanctioned players in the Sydney Swans.
4: For the time being, there's been no discussion around that.
5: And it's something you'd like to have input?
4: Absolutely, yes.
3: Five male Swans players were stood down earlier this week for breaching club standards. Separately, police have been investigating a report of sexual assault that's alleged to have taken place at the hotel the Swans stayed at on Sunday night. No charges have been laid in relation to the allegations, and no one has been formally interviewed.
6: There's a range of emotions, but there's pain. There's sadness. There's disappointment.
3: Sydney Swans men's captain Callum Mills fronted cameras earlier, promising to keep the bond between the men's and women's programs strong.
6: We're going to bind together to be better for this.
7: Spoken to them, Callum?
6: Yes, I have.
7: And how was that conversation?
6: Extremely hard.
3: Little is known about what happened in the early hours of Monday morning at the Pullman Hotel in East Melbourne, but multiple senior police sources have told the ABC they understand an arrangement was reached for players to pay extra to take drugs from female adult entertainers' breasts and buttocks. It's unclear how many players or which players allegedly participated, and police aren't investigating anything to do with drugs. When it comes to the alleged sexual assault incident, the ABC understands the police investigation centres on a player touching one of the women without her consent. With rumours of what happened in the room spreading quickly, Swans coach Dean Cox has been forced to respond to questions about whether or not club officials were present.
8: I'm unaware of that, and it is an investigation. We have to let the police do their job and work through.
3: Following the press conference, the Sydney Swans released a statement condemning what it labelled misinformation being reported. The statement says investigations carried out by the club have consistently indicated the only representatives of the club in the room central to the police investigation were the five players who've been stood down. Those players are Isaac Heaney, Nick Blakey, Chad Warner, Riley Bice and James Jordan. Meanwhile, a lawyer representing two women involved in the scandal has indicated his clients are intending to seek damages. John Carrancis is from Carboni Lawyers.
9: They're suffering severe stress and anxiety as a result of the events occurring on Monday morning.
3: The Swans are hosting an historic doubleheader this Sunday. AFLW captain Lucy McAvoy says after a long week, the best way to support her side is to show up.
4: Get to the game on Sunday and hopefully break a record crowd that we once set a few years ago.
3: The game starts 12:30 Eastern Standard Time on Sunday.
1: Oliver Gordon. Shiloh Curtis worked for years on the development of the AFL Women's League and now commentates on games for ABC Sport. She believes having a women's team has significantly influenced the way the Swans have responded to the Melbourne incident.
10: There are so many more women's voices.

0: This is in the sports media. There are women in leadership roles across the whole industry. You know, we've got female chairs of boards. We've got female CEOs. We've got female game development staff. We've got female hype. Like, they're everywhere. And so all of a sudden, this conversation isn't about those other people. This is about our friends, our family, our colleagues. These are women that we're connected to. And therefore, I guess the pain and discomfort and the trauma of this conversation resonates just so much more closely. And I think it's tapped into, I guess, the psyches of men. I think there's been greater male voices speaking out about what's happened. What I will share, though, is that this is a really different way that we're having this conversation compared to 20 years ago when we've had other situations where there's been really terrible behaviour by AFL players. So it's been a really hard week, but what I'm really buoyed by is the way the conversation has shifted over that time and the fact that we're centering women in this conversation and their experiences, not in just the women who've been on the end of this behaviour from the Sydney Swans men, but it's women in general and what we have to navigate. There's been a much bigger conversation around the problem and that we need to be better to make it different.
1: The Swans women's captain, Lucy McAvoy, has made it clear today that she wants to be involved in the decisions on if and how the five players involved return to the club and are reintegrated. How important is that to you?
0: I think it's a really good step. And look, Lucy, you know, she's a terrific leader of that group of players and she's a really values-driven person and she's got to represent the needs of all of her playing group as the captain. Her voice has to reflect, I guess, the thoughts and feelings and safety and level of trust that her teammates and the women that she leads, she's got to represent them in that conversation. And I think it's a really great step by her and I hope the club supports her desire to be involved in that conversation. And if we look at, I guess, the male side of the game, the captain of the men's team certainly, I would imagine, would be involved in that conversation. So why wouldn't the women's captain, if you think about the leaders, the key leaders in the footy club?
1: Were you surprised of all the clubs that it was the Swans that had this drama? They have for so many years prided themselves on having a good, safe culture at the club.
0: Well, it's a really interesting call. And I think if it was another club, would the whole industry be so devastated? And there is, I don't use that word lightly, for so many years now, we've looked to Sydney as sort of that beacon of what else footy could be culturally. And you look at the people that have come out of Sydney and also the transformation of careers and lives of men who've gone up to Sydney and the way in which they've evolved who they are as people and under some really terrific leaders who are brilliant people, brilliant men, people like Tom Harley, you know, Paul Roos, Brett Kirk, Paul Kelly, those guys that built, you know, the footy club. You look at the voices like Kieran Jack, his brother Brandon. That's what Sydney has stood for so long. So I think that's why we're all a little bit shocked. And of all the clubs where something like this would happen, you'd put Sydney last, I'd say, because their culture has just been so strong about being good people.
1: So the historic doubleheader coming up on Sunday at the SCG, the first time the Swans men's and women's team have played together on the same day. What are you hoping we'll see at that event?
0: I hope that people get there really early, and then they go and support the women's game. Whether they stay for the men's game or not, that's on them to decide how they want to engage in the men's environment and what they feel comfortable doing. You know, if you're really strong on women having an equitable environment that's safe and inclusive, ask yourself, if you don't always go to the women's game or you've never really gotten on board the Swans women's team, but you go to the men's team, that's part of this inequity that we see in society where we value and respect the men's game more than the women's game. That way of thinking permeates across how we all engage in society. So if you love the Swans, you need to love your men's teams and your women's teams equally and then support them equally and ask yourself that question, do I do that?
1: ABC sport commentator Shiloh Curtis. A Russian-Australian man has been charged with foreign interference by the Australian Federal Police.

0: She alleges that he came back to Australia and maintained contact with the people he met there before travelling to Ukraine in May of 2025 and joining the local armed forces.
1: It is alleged he later provided or attempted to provide information obtained in Ukraine to individuals he believed were acting on behalf of Russian intelligence services. It is alleged this conduct created a risk to the safety and security of Ukrainian military personnel.
0: He's the first Russian-linked person to be charged under laws introduced in 2018, which extended the powers of the AFP to charge those engaged in foreign interference perpetrated at home and abroad.
1: The way we've been able to charge and use this legislation is he is an Australian citizen, so there is extended jurisdiction to these offences under this particular offence under the foreign interference legislation.
2: If you are conducting activities that are not just unwanted, but also potentially injurious to Australian national security, then, you know, you can be charged under foreign interference laws.
0: That's Deakin University's Russia security expert, Professor Matthew Sussex. He says the pattern of alleged activity is unusual, but comes amid an increase in allegations of Russian-linked interference in Australia. Dual citizens Kira and Igor Korolev were arrested in 2024 after allegedly attempting to gather and send state secrets to Russia. Kira Korolev was an Australian Army private working as an information systems technician at the time. The pair's charges were upgraded in June to conspiracy to commit espionage. Those charges remain before the courts. Professor Sussex says Russian interference in Australia has been bubbling under the surface for a while.
2: It's no surprise that Mike Burgess, the chief of ASIO, has come out and said repeatedly that Australia is now experiencing the most espionage, foreign interference activities that it's experienced since the Cold War, and, you know, possibly even more than that.
0: Although the alleged activity by Mr. Teslov didn't target Australia, AFP Commissioner Chrissy Barrett says that doesn't mean it's without consequence for the country.
1: Foreign interference is an insidious crime, and it has a bigger impact on Australia than what many people realise. Offenders who engage in these crimes can leave our nation vulnerable to security threats.
0: The charge of attempting to engage in intentional foreign interference carries a maximum penalty of 20 years in prison. Once the Australian legal processes conclude, Ukrainian authorities will be able to decide whether to pursue their own charges.
3: Sean Tarek Goodwin with that report. This is PM. I'm Samantha Donovan. Just a reminder, you can hear all our programs live or later on ABC Listen. To the Middle East now, where Israeli plans for a major new settlement in the West Bank are drawing international condemnation. The UK, France, Germany and Italy have issued a joint statement slamming Israel's project to drive out Palestinian residents and construct more than 1,000 new homes for its settlers. The Australian government is also describing the project as unacceptable. David Sparks has more.
4: Israel's plans to build a massive new settlement in the West Bank have taken a step forward. It's opened up a tender process for the construction of more than 1,200 homes for a project it's calling E1. Michelle Burgess-Costala is a professor of international law at La Trobe University.
5: The E1 project is a plan for settlement construction in the West Bank, and it's basically exactly east of East Jerusalem. So it sort of would add on to the city of Jerusalem, whereby the east of Jerusalem is technically going to be part of a Palestinian state and the west informs the Israeli state's now capital, Jerusalem.
4: Plans to develop the 12 square kilometre area have been around for decades, but Israel has never formally proceeded. That appears to have changed with the opening of the tender process. The key to the planned E1 settlement is its position, effectively cutting one area from the other.
5: It's basically very much in the middle of the West Bank. Jerusalem per se is in the middle of the West Bank. E1 is then building on the potential sort of easterly spread of the city of Jerusalem, which would then capture other existing settlements that at the moment are quite fragmented. So right. If you're in the south of the West Bank, for example, if you're on Hebron and you want to get up north to Jenin or to Nablus, potentially you actually could no longer do that.
4: Yeah. You couldn't do it, what, if you were Palestinian, because you wouldn't be allowed to pass through that area? Is that what we're

0: Potentially, yes.
1: Hundreds of thousands of Israelis have settled among millions of Palestinians in land captured by Israel in a war in 1967. The United Nations considers the settlements to be in violation of international law. Israel disputes that, citing historical and biblical ties to the land. United Nations spokesperson Stefan Dujarric says the E1 settlement would create instability.
2: It would have severe consequences for the territorial integrity of the occupied Palestinian territory and present an existential threat to the two-state solution.
1: The United Kingdom, France, Germany and Italy have now issued a joint statement calling on Israel to end settlement expansion in the West Bank. Israel's Foreign Minister Gideon Saar responded with a statement on social media. He says he rejects outright the criticism from the four European nations. He argues, quote, "The Jewish people have the right to live throughout the land of Israel, just as the British have the right to live in London and throughout the United Kingdom." But Professor Michelle Burgess-Castala says on this question, international law is clear.
0: So the E1 block is no different to any other settlement. Every single settlement and settler in the West Bank is illegal under Article 49 of the Geneva Convention of an occupying state, which Israel is deemed to be so by the International Court of Justice, cannot move civilians into the territory, and yet it has done that since 1967.
1: Australia's Foreign Minister Penny Wong has also described the E1 project as unacceptable.
3: David Sparks. The 60th anniversary of the Wave Hill walk-off is being celebrated by hundreds of people near a remote Northern Territory cattle station this weekend. On August the 23rd, 1966, about 200 Indigenous stockmen and domestic workers stopped work at the station to demand equal pay and land rights. Traditional owners are paying tribute to the struggle of renowned Gurindji leader Vincent Lingiari, but they say they're still struggling to make sure that land rights deliver better lives for their community. Jane Barden prepared this report.
4: Little things, big things grow.
5: It's a moment that's been immortalised in history books, art and song. In 1975, Prime Minister Gough Whitlam poured sand from Gurindji leader Vincent Lingiari's land into his hands.
6: Vincent Lingiari, I solemnly hand to you these deeds.
5: Kalkarindji traditional owner Rob Roy is among hundreds of people celebrating the Wave Hill Station walk-off, led by Vincent Lingiari in 1966.
7: It was one of those pivotal moments because it's kind of basically changed Australia in regards to, you know, fair wages.
5: Rob Roy's parents, Roy a stockman and Marianne a domestic servant, joined the walk-off.
7: They walked away from how they were treated, how they were, the living conditions were. All they had was just tin sheds to cover up from the heat, from the rain.
5: They weren't being paid proper wages, were they?
7: It was actually rations that they got paid. It was just, they had rations like flour, sugar and tea. So the old fellow, Vincent and Gary, just told everybody to gather around that he said, nah, I think we had enough. We're going to go. We're going to walk.
5: But Rob Roy says that many Aboriginal communities, including his, still haven't been able to achieve the improvements in living conditions they'd hoped would come from their land rights victories.
7: A lot of the communities in the Territory, probably in Australia, we're still struggling. We're still struggling in regards to medical, housing, education. There's still a little bit more fight left over.
5: Wave Hill Station's overseer at the time, John Mills, sees the legacy of the walk-off as being hundreds of Aboriginal people unemployed and the slide of a generation into welfare and alcohol reliance.
8: To me, it was devastating. You know, a lovely lot of people, you know, were herded into settlements like Kalkarindji. Yeah, they just lost all purpose in their lives and, you know, lost a lot of their culture and stuff because of the alcohol and too much money that they didn't know what to do with.
5: He says after the walk-off, the station struggled to keep Indigenous stockmen. Many lost jobs across Northern Australia when equal pay was mandated in 1968.
8: They got their rights, so they got paid, you know, what they should. The older people got their pensions, and to me it was getting, you know, unlimited money was their downfall. Wyville was a dry station, but we had trouble keeping what staff we had there. As soon as they got paid, they're in a car and up to Top Springs to get grog.
5: Across remote Australia, the Indigenous unemployment rate is 60%. President of the Northern Territory Cattlemen's Association, Romy Carey, says her organisation hopes to help change

0: reached that by reviving an Indigenous pastoral training and jobs program that it used to run.
1: It was an extremely beneficial program for industry. Obviously, workforce can be very difficult to find and retain in our regional areas, and it was extremely beneficial for our communities.
0: Traditional owner Rob Roy says he and other leaders are trying to encourage more of their young people to seek work on cattle stations in their communities and as land and sea rangers.
2: We're making way. We're trying to create a better community here in Kalkarangi where we've got pride and we're thriving. So yes, bit of a struggle, but then there's also success in self-determination.
3: In the Northern Territory, that's Kalkarangi traditional owner Rob Roy talking to our reporter Jane Barden. The winners of the 80th Annual Children's Book Council Awards have been announced today at the State Library of New South Wales. The not-for-profit, volunteer-run organisation has been celebrating Australian children's books since the 1940s. And for the last few years, a panel of children has also judged their favourite book. Our reporter Rachel Hayter went along to meet some young readers.
4: My name is Isabel and I'm from St. Bede Catholic College. I love books because it takes me to another place.
5: I'm Alexander Shepherd, or Alex, and I'm from Newtown Public School.
6: And Alex, what was your favourite book and why?
5: Oh, I have two. One is Run by Sarah Armstrong and the second is Little Bones. Run was a very high impact, like, thriller. It kept me turning the page. Little Bones was also great too because of the emotional depth of the characters.
7: These students are among hundreds of shadow judges at the Children's Book Council of Australia Awards, which is this year marking its 80th anniversary. The shadow judging category has been around for 6 years and allows discerning young people to read the books in the Book of the Year Awards shortlist and choose their own winner.
8: My name is Harrison and I go to Georges River Grammar. I have two favourite books. Run, I really liked. It was quite adventurous. You could, like, turn the page and it could be, like, something totally different than what you were expecting. And my other book was Inks. It was playful, it was funny.
7: You've heard the book Run mentioned twice by the young judges I met today. The middle grade novel by Sarah Armstrong was shortlisted Book of the Year in the Younger Children category. But according to children themselves, it was the winner.
9: I'm feeling so thrilled because to be have my book Run chosen by the young shadow judges, it's just like, it's the ultimate accolade because they're the people I'm writing for. Run's a survival thriller for readers aged sort of 9+, and it's about a boy called Kaz who's running away from a tricky family situation and gets himself completely lost in the Australian bush. And then he runs into a family of three who, it turns out, are also on the run, but from something so big they won't tell him what it is.
7: The award for younger readers went to Inked, the best-selling graphic novel by Karen Wasson, illustrated by Jake A. Minton.
10: Inked is sort of an enemies to besties tale about a singing octopus and a young boy called Sid in a small country town.
7: And Inked illustrator Jake has experienced turnarounds of his own.
10: When I was younger, like a teenager, I was just very sad, had like mental health issues. And sometimes I would spend quite a bit of time just in bed for days and I would just watch movies over and over again and analyse them. Years later, I learnt a lot from that. I learnt a lot about films for visual storytelling particularly, and all of that has ended up in my work, particularly Inked. It's just a good lesson that if you are having a tough time, stick with it because it can always, you know, turn into something beautiful.
7: The winner of the older readers category was Darkest Night, Brightest Star by Barry Johnsberg, a story which resonated with young judge Isabel.
11: It was about a boy, Morgan, and he was put under pressure by his dad and brother to be a great football player, and it was about him exploring his friendships and family.
7: Ray Tan's The Emperor's Egg won the Early Childhood Prize, and Zeno Sauter's Once I Was a Giant took out the coveted Picture Book of the Year award.
3: Rachel Hayter with that report. And that's PM for this week. PM's producer is John Stewart. Technical production by Joram Toth and Christian Huff Johnston. I'm Samantha Donovan. We'll be back on Monday evening. I hope you have a great weekend. Good night.

0: News Radio. Hello, Laura Chilingirian, coming to you from Gadigal Land. It's Friday, the 21st of August, and thank you to Samantha Donovan and the team at PM for the past half an hour. Coming up, shocked and disappointed, Sydney Swans captain Callum Mills addresses the scandal engulfing the club.
1: I think what this has caused is for us to put the mirror up to all men within society and all men within the club, and that we need to do better.
0: A memorial this evening for 18-year-old hiker Lily Hooper, whose body was found at Natai National Park yesterday. And how do you have tough conversations around the news of your week with your children? That's all coming up, but first on ABC News Radio, the news headlines. The captain of the Sydney Swans says he is deeply disappointed and shocked as the scandal engulfing the AFL team deepens. When facing the press today, Callum Mills said the five players stood down this week for breaching club standards would have to address the playing group, but he has denied there is a rift. Separately, Victoria's Sexual Crime Squad is investigating a report of sexual assault which centres on a male player allegedly touching a woman without her consent at a Melbourne hotel earlier this week. A memorial vigil has been held in the New South Wales Southern Highlands this evening for bushwalker Lily Hooper. The 18-year-old's body was recovered from dense bushland more than a week after she was reported missing in the Natai National Park southwest of Sydney. Australian Federal Police have charged a Russian-Australian man with foreign interference, saying he allegedly travelled to Ukraine to collect information about its military operations with the intention of ciphering that information back to Russia. The dual national, who the AFP says is a resident of Victoria, was arrested yesterday in Brisbane and charged overnight. AFP Commissioner Chrissy Barrett says there is nothing to suggest there was any threat to Australia. Indonesian police have identified four Australian men in connection with the death of a much-loved Perth grandfather after an alleged assault at a bar in Bali. Police say Paul Dugan died in a Bali hospital yesterday. He was attacked more than 2 weeks ago at a bar in the popular tourist area of Kuta. A spokesperson for Denpasar Police says investigators are conducting a comprehensive inquiry into the cause of death and examining any link to the alleged assault. Health officials have issued a warning to Canberra drug users after the deaths of five people in the last fortnight to suspected drug overdoses. Now, it's not clear whether the deaths are linked and what's contributed to the spike, with the ACT coroner yet to officially determine the cause of death. And in sport, Adelaide Crows player Callum Archie will miss tomorrow night's clash against the GWS Giants. The forward has lower leg soreness, which could sideline him for up to 3 weeks. We'll have a full news update for you in half an hour's time. Well, the Sydney Swans have again addressed the media today, apologising to fans, the wider community and their AFLW team. Five male Swans players were stood down this week for breaching club standards by drinking and bringing women back to the team's Melbourne hotel after Sunday's win over Essendon. It comes amid a separate investigation into a sexual assault allegation that's currently being investigated by Victoria Police. Police have not made any arrests or laid charges. Coach Dean Cox and Swans men's captain Callum Mills admit the club's culture has taken a hit and concede they need to work to regain trust.
2: I would like to express that respect for women is of the highest priority for both myself personally and our football club. We have some fantastic women working in our football club, both in the AFLW program and on staff, and our thoughts are with them, and I apologise to them, along with the women in the community, for the actions of the players. We are extremely disappointed at the actions of the players, and the sanctions imposed by the board show that how serious we take these matters. To those women involved, I hope everyone is getting the support they need.
1: I think what this has caused is for us to put the mirror up to all men within society and all men within the club, and that we need to do better.
0: That is Callum Mills, that last voice you heard there, the Swans AFLW team captain and coach, followed with a media conference of their own. The coach, Colin O'Riordan, saying he was disappointed to be talking today amid the club scandal.
3: Which I think is pleasing.
0: Let's see if we can hear from him. Now, we don't seem to have that audio, so we'll move on. That Marnie Vinyl, he's a

0: journalist and broadcaster for ABC Sport. She says Dean Cox and Callum Mills' press conference earlier was in stark contrast to what we heard from the club earlier in the week.
1: Which I think is pleasing to show that it feels like the people involved in this story are listening. They're listening to a lot of criticism. The very first press conference that we had from the Swans, Matthew Pavlich, you know, he used language like that the players found themselves in the situation, that it was an incident rather than using sexual assault allegations. And there was a lot of public criticism and push back to a lot of the terminology that was used. And a lot of that was that women weren't being centred at all in a lot of the dialogue that was happening. And that includes a lot of footy media that was going on. There would seem to be just a lack of compassion and empathy for the hurt that was going on with a lot of women at the club, but also within the community. And so I think that there was a very strong focus on women because, I mean, they'd probably been instructed, I think, to do so, but it also did feel genuine.
2: Yeah, it feels like they're sort of realising the gravity of allegations and just the broader behaviour. Yep. So let's go to the AFLW because there's a doubleheader for the Sydney Swans this weekend, and there was a focus then by the women's team leadership saying, come along to our game. That's a complex thing. Talk me through it.
1: It's incredibly complex. I think the timing of this doubleheader almost feels unbelievably cruel. The women have been asking for this doubleheader for the 10 years of the competition, and to finally get it and for it to fall in the week that this scandal has broken is just, I think, horrible for those women. I have spoken to a lot of people in and amongst the AFLW program, and there is a sense of this is hard to talk about us when we know that there's alleged victims that all the sympathy should go towards. But in saying that, there's also just so much hurt and also humiliation that they're going to have to run out with this with the men's team. And we heard Lucy then speaking about the one club approach, and you know, the actions of these five players that have been suspended don't represent the entire club, but there is a huge cloud and there is a lot of the club culture has been brought into question, and now the women have to run out with the men's team on the same day and fly the Sydney flag. It's a huge responsibility, I think, that's been put on them to help fix the reputation of this one's entire culture and the way that the public see the club at the moment. And I don't know if that's particularly fair.
2: No, I imagine it's pretty difficult for them, and yet they are professional footballers that want to play football and are not being accused of anything.
1: Yes.
2: And they don't appear at this stage to have a cultural problem like this. Mm-hmm. So talk to me about the doubleheader. There are some people who are talking about a strategy of going to the women's game and then leaving when the men's game starts. Is that all in the football chats at the moment?
1: Yes, there is a lot of dialogue around that. It's very significant for the women's to be running out and playing at the SCG. This is the second time ever in the history that they get to play on the SCG for premiership points. So fans know how important this is for the women's team, and that also the women's team could use a lot of extra love and support right now. So there's been a huge push. Let's fill the stands for the women's team. There's been a lot of fans who say, well, a lot of men's players also didn't do the wrong thing and they deserve support. But there's also been a huge cohort of fans that I have seen across social media saying, I'm going for the women's game and then I'm going to leave for the men's game to make a stand and to show how I feel about this story.
2: This story has exposed, I think, a broader cultural problem in men's sport.
1: Yeah.
2: It's not the first time we've heard about bad behaviour.
1: Yeah.
2: It's a bit of a reckoning too for the AFL, certainly the Sydney Swans. As you kind of zoom out after this week, a lot of reporting, a lot of soul searching, a lot of responsibility that the Sydney Swans are trying to take for that cultural problem. Mm. Are you seeing a shift?
1: Yes, I think that I've spoken to a lot of women who have come before me in sports media, and they have really been drilling into me. The reaction that we've seen was not the reaction of even 5 years ago, 10 years ago. This wouldn't have been the case. To even have these five players suspended for the rest of the season, and that's for breaching club standards. The police investigation into the sexual assault allegations is completely separate. So they've been suspended for the standards that they broke. Would that have even happened 10 years ago? A lot of people are telling me, no, it absolutely wouldn't have. And even in, you know, my short career that's spanning almost, I guess, a decade now, I've seen a lot of these stories, and I don't want to conflate sexual assault allegations with all of the other controversies that the AFL has been hit when it comes to respect for women over the past decade. But I've seen, like, an increase in seriousness been taken, and that's with footy media, that's with the

0: public getting on board. That's with, I think, fan voices are increasingly being heard across social media. Mm-hmm. And I think that women are just saying enough. And it actually feels like it's starting, and I want to say starting, to be
1: a lot of work heard. To
0: do. So much work to be done.
2: And that is Amani Vinyl, ABC sports journalist, talking to Patricia Karvelis. Well, let's move to the New South Wales Southern Highlands, where a memorial vigil has been held this evening for bushwalker Lily Hooper. The 18-year-old's body was recovered on Thursday night, more than a week after she went missing in dense bushland in the Natai National Park, southwest of Sydney. Community members have come together this evening at Willis Park in Oakdale, with Red Cross volunteers on site to provide support. Grace Crivellaro reports it's been a heartbreaking week.
3: After a gruelling 8-day search involving more than 1,000 people, Lily Hooper's family received the news they wanted to hear. But just 10 minutes later, they were seen hugging one another at the search site after police then had to confirm the worst. Their beloved bushwalking teenager had actually been found dead. New South Wales Premier Chris Minns yesterday told budget estimates that Miss Hooper had been found alive with half a bottle of water. The reference to the bottle of water has been confirmed to be a code word that was used during the search. Emergency Services Minister Jihad Dibb said investigations are now underway to understand what caused the miscommunication and how it was passed up the chain. Mr. Minns has now committed to examining whether strong protocols were in place for how government agencies, the family and the media are provided information during search operations. The Premier today also apologised for his remarks in budget estimates. New South Wales Police Commissioner Mal Lanyon was alongside the Premier today. He said police will continue to work with the family throughout this unimaginable time.
4: We will continue to work closely with the family. Obviously, this is a really tough time for them. I want to show them the respect to enable them to grieve in peace. I certainly understand the questions that are being asked about the miscommunication that occurred yesterday. I've spoken to the SES Commissioner. Together we will work on protocols with police, with emergency services, to ensure that communication in these circumstances is foolproof.
3: Miss Hooper's body was found about 9:30 a.m. yesterday among the dense terrain, with crews working into the evening to extricate it and return her to her family. The massive search operation included crews from the ADF, specialist police on horses and trail bikes, and SES crews, who scoured the bush through rainy and cold conditions. After being busy with activity over the last 8 days, the remote location at the Natai National Park has now been cleared of all the emergency service vehicles that had been stationed there.
2: That's Grace Crivellaro in the New South Wales Southern Highlands. Well, it has been a tough week of news. The police investigation into the Sydney Swans, the death of 18-year-old hiker Lily Hooper, and the charging of three Scots College students in Sydney with aggravated sexual assault. The Swans are a team that all ages support. Lily was a teenager loved by her community, and Scots College is a prominent, prestigious school where hundreds of children attend. These are all very serious stories, and they aren't just being talked about in the office, but on the playground as well. So how do you talk about these with your children in a constructive way that is age appropriate? Karen Young is a child development educator and says you can't always shield your kids from these sorts of stories.
5: Even little ones, even if they're not exposed to the news, we turn the news off, they will possibly hear it in the schoolyard because they'll be hanging around people who have older siblings. They'll be hearing it at soccer. They'll be hearing it at dancing. Kids who have older kids in their house. We don't know where they might hear it. So I think it's an important conversation to have. At the very least, let them know we're open to it.
6: And how do you do that? So how do you begin what could be a tough conversation with your child? Do you wait for them to come to you about these topics, or should you be proactive? You know they've heard it, you know they've seen it somewhere. Do you go up to them?
5: If we know they've heard it somewhere, I would go up to them, because what we don't want is for them to be looking for information somewhere else. You know, six-year-olds know how to use the internet. Mm. So first I would start with, have you heard about this thing that's happening? What do you know? What are you thinking about it? What's being said about it? So we want to find out where they are, and we start there. Older kids, I think all older kids, we have to initiate this conversation because it is an important one.
6: Yeah, so let's say you've got the older kids. How do you initiate it? Where should you have these conversations? I've heard the car is a pretty good place, you know, especially for teenagers who, you know, might want to escape or avoid talking with you about it, but there's nowhere they can go if they're sitting with you in a car.
5: That's it. And sometimes that side-by-side is really good because they can be going, I'm not listening, but they're listening. They're hearing it, right? The other thing to do is do it while they're moving their bodies. So we go for it. We walk the dogs together. We'll do it while we're kicking a ball. We'll do it while we're shooting hoops. Mm. But I think, honestly, what we want is dinners around the table. We know these are so protective for kids anyway, but have, you know, at least three or four dinners around the table where these conversations just get brought up. We don't want this to feel like a big deal conversation. We want these, and it is a big deal conversation because it needs to happen, but we don't want it to feel uncomfortable by the time having these conversations, by the time they're adolescents. We want it to feel easy enough.
6: Yeah. And look, the news this week has been uncomfortable, right? So yeah. I guess, so let's say you've done that, you've initiated the conversation, you've got their attention, they want to talk about it. When it comes to something like the Swans situation, what advice, what do you tell your teenage kid who might idolise some of these players and might be wondering why they're not playing for the rest of the season?
5: Yeah. So for teenagers, I would tell them the truth. I would tell them what we know. Ask them what they've heard. Ask them where they've heard it. And then we want to, and the reason we want that is because we want to be able to talk about any, fill any gaps or any misinformation they might have. So there's still details we don't know, but we talk about what we do know. The other thing I would suggest to say is, you know, there are a group of them. What would you do if you were in a group of people doing something that didn't feel right and it was hard to get out of? What would you do? I'd also suggest asking things like, gosh, what do you think it was like for her? I can't imagine what it would have been like. So speak about
6: empathy.
5: All of it. Yeah.
6: So put yourself in their shoes, that sort of situation.
5: Yes.
6: Yeah.
5: And one of these is how they build empathy is by having these conversations with us, especially boys, any important male in their life. The research tells us that really clearly. We want them to have the conversations, but absolutely, mums, important women, aunts, grandmas, we need to have these conversations with our sons and our daughters.
2: That's Karen Young, a trained psychologist and author, talking to Thomas Ariti. Let's take a look at the headlines. The Plymouth Brethren Christian Church has denied it coordinated campaign activity or gave direction to its members to support the Liberal Party during last year's federal election. There are fears a large number of bird deaths in South Australia, as well as those of two dozen penguins in Tasmania, are just the start of a significant H5 bird flu outbreak. The party of Pakistan's former Prime Minister Imran Khan says he is now back in prison after receiving medical attention in hospital under a Supreme Court order. His lawyers say his health has deteriorated. And Newcastle's NRL coach says the return of senior players Bradman Best and Jacob Saifiti from injury for tomorrow's match against Manly couldn't have come at a better time. I want to take you now to Western Australia. A Perth man has appeared in court accused of threatening to kill One Nation leader Pauline Hanson. The 47-year-old was charged in July over three Facebook posts he made, allegedly directed at Ms. Hanson. ABC reporter David Webber is here with the latest.
1: Anton Raymond Illich appeared. He was representing himself. The court heard that what had happened is that in July he had made three comments on social media, including on it would seem to be a One Nation members or supporters account. And he said in relation to Ms. Hanson, he'd hunt her down and kill her. And now there are two charges because it would seem that there were three comments on two websites at least. So that's the way that it's fallen down to two charges. People might be confused thinking there's two charges of using a carriage service to make a threat or kill, and three comments is what we heard about in court. Doesn't suggest that there's any more charges to come, but he did say that he did not pose a threat to her. He referred to his actions as stupid, crazy, and he had no intention of carrying it out. And when the magistrate said that he's not to contact Ms. Hanson, he said he was never a direct threat, and that he does hope to plead guilty. Now, the court heard that this matter was more likely to go to a higher court. That would be the district court before it gets to that point. Whether he pleads guilty when he appears in court again in October remains to be seen, but he was advised to get legal advice.
2: And he's currently on bail, is that right?
1: Yes, yes. He spent quite a bit of time inside the court building, seeking to avoid media, it would seem. But we got some pictures when he came out, and he didn't have a lot to say to us when he left.
2: That is David Webber reporting from Perth. Now, the head of Catholic Schools New South Wales has been sacked days after he gave evidence at a state corruption watchdog inquiry. The Independent Commission Against Corruption is investigating allegations that Dallas McInerney directed hundreds of thousands of dollars through sham arrangements to a right-wing Liberal Party faction. Our reporter Pablo Viñales tells us more about the latest developments.
7: Well, the former boss of this influential organisation appeared before the commission over the last week. Dallas McInerney is a key person of interest in ICAC's investigation, which is looking into allegations that he arranged and approved undeclared donations to a right-wing Liberal Party faction known as the Reformers. That group is accused of essentially stacking the Liberal Party with Conservatives to try and benefit itself. And that group, Mr. McInerney stood aside from his role last month when ICAC announced that that he was named in this investigation. He gave evidence over 3 days to the commission, and on Wednesday he told the commission he admitted that he actually wiped the phone and an iPad that he had while he was working at Catholic Schools New South Wales, despite knowing that there may be messages of interest to the commission. So clearly it was a damaging appearance for Dallas McInerney over those last few days. We should stress he has denied any wrongdoing. But as a result of these revelations, we have today heard from Catholic Schools New South Wales. It has released a statement which I can read to you now. It said that the board unanimously determined that there is a loss of confidence in Dallas McInerney's ability to lead the organisation into the future, and the board has now terminated Mr. McInerney's employment agreement. Catholic Schools New South Wales has also stressed that the organisation itself is not accused of any wrongdoing, but that it is deeply concerned at the matters that have arisen.
8: And so who gave evidence today?
7: Yeah, we heard from the former State Police Minister, David Elliott, today. Now, Mr. Elliott is not accused of any wrongdoing. He appeared today as a witness into a different part of this investigation. It is quite a complex investigation that involves many players. And today, Mr. Elliott told the commission that he believed he was being targeted by fugitive property developer Jean Nassif, who is subject to this operation, which is known as Operation Rosny. He says that he was targeted by Mr. Nassif because when he was then a MP in Sydney's Hills District, Mr. Elliott expressed concern and opposition to one of Mr. Nassif's developments. And part of this investigation is also looking into whether Jean Nassif made undeclared political donations to that Conservative Liberal faction, the Reformers, in exchange for political favours, and the suggestion being that one of those political favours was damaging the political career of then-Minister David Elliott. The inquiry also previously heard that some Liberal Party operatives had circulated a dossier of damaging political and personal allegations, some unfounded allegations against Mr. Elliott. We heard from David Elliott speaking after he gave evidence at the commission today.
9: We'll be talking to Mr. Levitt about further legal proceedings that I believe need to be pursued.
10: Which ones?
9: I think that there's a few people that are going to need to answer for some of the slanderous things they said about me.
7: David Elliott there flagging legal action could be ahead. This wraps up the fourth week of this two-month inquiry.
2: That was Pablo Viñales there speaking with Joe O'Brien.
11: Are there any winners in the cost of living crisis? Has gambling become our national sport? How much more can our farmers survive? What's causing the algal bloom? Can we afford the energy transition?
10: Questions. They've never been more important. So the one thing we'll never question is our duty to keep asking. ABC News. Keep asking.
2: You're listening to ABC News Radio. Laura Chilingirian here with you. And we will take you to sport very shortly. In the meantime, coming up in the next half hour, the Plymouth Brethren Christian Church has denied it coordinated campaign activity or gave direction to its members to support the Liberal Party in last year's federal election. Now, Nine newspapers are reporting members of the Christian sect paid far-right influencers across the country to track and heckle candidates from Labor, the Greens and the Independents. So in the next half hour here on ABC News Radio, you will be hearing from Independent MP Monique Ryan, who says she is unconvinced by some of the testimony that was given today in a hearing that was held. The church director, Lloyd Grimshaw, spoke and denied those allegations.
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2: You're listening to ABC News Radio. Now, one of the world's leading space explorers says more needs to be done to control global space traffic. The European Space Agency estimates that some 300,000 new satellites could be launched in the next decade as commercial activity in space takes off. And that is well over 10 times more than have ever been launched before. Peter Beck's New Zealand-based company, Rocket Lab, is second only to Elon Musk's SpaceX in being able to launch new infrastructure into space. He lays out the company's ambitions.
18: Yeah, well, if you look at the space industry today, it's about a $320 billion market. And of that $320 billion, there's about $10 billion as launch and then about $20 billion as satellites. So you can see actually the services that you provide from space is actually where all of the value in the space industry lies. So for us, we're obviously focusing on launch and on satellites. And more recently, we announced an acquisition of Iridium Satellite Communications. So we can provide communications from space as well, which is the much, much larger opportunity in space.
19: Now, if I wanted to do anything in space, chances are I'd probably need to use the services of your firm to get my stuff there in the first place. Now, are you gatekeepers of the access to space? And I suppose given that there's only a few firms doing what you do, that is going to be increasingly competitive, isn't it? The means of getting into space. What does that mean for you?
18: I certainly don't see myself as a gatekeeper. I feel like I'm more of an enabler than a gatekeeper. Look, the space industry is growing tremendously, and I'm sure there'll be others that come along. But I guess the one tricky and barrier to space is launch. And if you look at today, despite billions of dollars and over 100 companies trying, there has actually only been two companies to pop out the other end that have been able to provide a regular and reliable service on a rocket to space. So, you know, despite the competition, unfortunately, it still remains really, really difficult. And, launch and a commercial, you know, company doing launch still remains extremely rare.
2: That is Peter Beck there, and he is the New Zealand-based company owner of Rocket Lab. He was talking there to the BBC's Ben Thompson. We'll have to bring you sport in the next half hour, unfortunately, here on ABC News Radio. Taking a look at the capital city weather right now in Brisbane, it is 16 degrees. Tomorrow will be cloudy and 23. Sydney at the moment, it's still 18. A sunny day on the way tomorrow with a top of 23 forecast. In Canberra, 10 right now, 0 tonight. Then morning frost, mostly sunny and a top of 18. It is 15 right now in Melbourne, a shower or two and 16 expected tomorrow. In Hobart, it's 12 degrees. Tomorrow, showers easing and a top of 12 as well. Adelaide, currently currently 12 degrees. And you're looking at a morning shower tomorrow with a top of 17. Perth right now, 23, a shower or two, and 23 again tomorrow. And in Darwin, it's 29 degrees at the moment, a sunny 33 on the way for Saturday. It is 7 o'clock in the east, 6:30 in the centre, and 5 o'clock in the west. It's news time.

0: ABC News with Noni Edwards. Australian Federal Police say global conflicts are increasingly shaping the security environment at home. The comment comes after a 27-year-old dual Russian-Australian citizen was charged with attempting to engage in foreign interference. Police allege the Victorian man sought to collect and provide information about Ukrainian military personnel, locations and operations to people he believed were linked to Russian intelligence. AFP Commissioner Chrissy Barrett says while there is no indication of any threat to Australia at this stage, the case marks a first for the Counter Foreign Interference Task Force.
1: This is the first time the Counter Foreign Interference Task Force has charged a Russian-linked individual with attempting to engage in foreign interference since new laws were introduced in 2018 to protect Australia's sovereignty and our national interests.
0: The Sydney Swans AFLW captain says the women's team has been strongly supported by the club in the wake of the scandal that's seen five players from the men's team suspended. The players were stood down for breaching club standards by drinking and bringing women back to their hotel after the game on Sunday. The decision relates to breaches of the club's code, not a separate police investigation. Lucy McAvoy says the whole club must work to regain the trust of the public.
2: And I applaud the club and the way that they've handled it and respected us as a women's program and kept us informed and supported us really strongly. And again, the broader community as well. I think it's an important moment for all women to stand together and understand that all women deserve respect.
0: The Federal Greens say reports members of a Christian sect paid far-right figures across the country to heckle candidates threatens to significantly undermine Australia's democracy. Nine newspapers are reporting people were paid to heckle candidates from Labor, the Greens and Independents. The director of the Plymouth Brethren Christian Church says that's a complete lie. But Greens Democracy spokesperson Steph Hodgins-May says there are questions the church hasn't answered.
3: These allegations threaten to significantly undermine our democracy. This interference and involvement in our political system needs to be unearthed, and we'll continue through this inquiry process to bring that activity to light.
0: The YouTuber known as Young Philly is facing a retrial on charges that he allegedly raped a woman in Perth. David Webber reports.
4: A jury found Andres Barrientos guilty of two counts of assaulting the woman in 2024 following a trial last month. The jury found him not guilty of two other charges of assault and not guilty of three counts of sexual penetration without consent. But the jury couldn't reach verdicts on three other charges of sexual penetration. It's those charges that the prosecution is seeking to proceed to retrial. There was no discussion about whether the retrial would be before a jury or judge alone. Andres Barrientos will appear in court again next week.
0: Indonesian police have identified four Australian men in connection with the death of a much-loved Perth grandfather after an alleged assault at a bar in Bali. Police say Paul Dugan died in a Bali hospital yesterday. He was allegedly attacked more than 2 weeks ago at a bar in the popular tourist area of Kuta. A spokesperson for Denpasar Police says investigators are conducting a comprehensive inquiry into the cause of death and examining any link to the alleged assault. The Iranian parliamentary speaker Mohammad Bagher Khalibaf says Iran must plan to overcome what he's called unjust sanctions. His comment comes a day after US Treasury Secretary Scott Bessent announced what he described as the toughest sanctions ever imposed on Iran. Mr. Bessent says the measures will be detailed on Monday, suggesting they could lessen the need for further major military operations. Mr. Khalibaf has accused the United States and Israel of waging economic and cognitive warfare on Iran after concluding they could not prevail in a direct military confrontation. Russian authorities say they've arrested eight people for planning an attack in the Moscow region. The TASS, state news agency, citing Russia's Federal Security Service, reports they were found to have been using 35 drones equipped with explosives smuggled from the European Union for a planned attack on a defence enterprise. Separately, Russian authorities say they've also detained one foreign national for scouting out government buildings and strategic infrastructure. And back home, Melbourne artist Nathan Beards won the $30,000 National Photographic Portrait Prize. The faceless photo depicts his auntie May recuperating in Thailand after a debilitating fall. It was one of 30 finalists selected from more than 1,000 entries. Beards says the portrait's a tribute to his auntie's resilience.
5: She insisted that evening, even after the shock of the event, to bathe herself and do so independently. So the process of taking the photograph was negotiated with her in the privacy of the moment.
6: You're listening to

0: 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Hello, Laura Chilingerian here with you on ABC News Radio. Coming up, the Plymouth Brethren Christian Church denies paying influencers to harass election candidates at last year's federal poll. Airlines servicing Fiji are being forced to fly in fuel due to a fuel contamination issue at Nandi International Airport. And researchers identify a molecular switch which it's hoped could help tackle one of the most aggressive forms of breast cancer. We'll speak to one of the Australian researchers behind that shortly. But first, the Plymouth Brethren Christian Church denies it coordinated campaign activity or gave direction to its members to support the Liberal Party in last year's federal election. Nine newspapers are reporting members of the Christian sect paid far-right influencers across the country to track and heckle candidates from Labor, the Greens and Independents. Church director Lloyd Grimshaw has denied those allegations, but admits church members may have campaigned or been involved with a party in a personal capacity.
1: If members of a religious group decide to do something in their private capacity as private citizens, that they don't speak on behalf of the church when they do that just because that's their faith.
0: Well, Independent MP Monique Ryan says she is unconvinced and wants answers.
2: I thought that the spokesperson for the Plymouth Brethren, who appeared in front of the Joint Standing Committee into Electoral Matters today, was pretty unconvincing, actually. He was unable to explain why in electorates like Kooyong there were dozens of Brethren members dressed in the same clothes, spouting the same lines, appearing for days on end at pre-poll and other electoral activities. He claimed that it wasn't an organised or coordinated effort on behalf of the Plymouth Brethren. It doesn't hold water. It's utterly unconvincing. And I think we need a lot more transparency about the activities of the Brethren in the 2025 election and about their relationship with the Liberal Party.
3: Well, Ben Small, who was one of the MPs that some allegations about involvement of the Brethren was made about, has also spoken to us. He says that it's a witch hunt against one particular church and one particular group of religious people. I mean, religious people do have a right to be involved in political campaigns, don't they?
2: Of course they do. It's a slight anomaly that the Plymouth Brethren's members of their church don't vote, although Mr. Grimshaw went back on that to some extent today, although he said, we don't join political parties, we can't join political parties. So there's a certain inconsistency in what he said. No one has any issue with people of faith being involved in the electoral process. In fact, I really support that and I think it's a great idea, but the Brethren has said itself that the business of all of their members is the business of the church, not of politics. There are a number of quotes to that end from the leader of the Brethren, Bruce Hales. And so they're basically talking out of both sides of their mouth when they discuss their involvement in this election. We've seen a lot of evidence of coordinated involvement of members of the church in 2025. One of the pieces that came to light today was a manifest of hotel bookings of over 100 members of the Plymouth Brethren in Bendigo, and then the polling booth manning, and again tens of members of the church where they were going to be on election day and in which polling booth. It's clearly a coordinated effort, and attempts to pretend that it's not by the church basically call into, I think, significant question the nature of its involvement and the nature of the agreements with the Liberal Party that underpin it.
3: Okay. They're still arguing there were no agreements. So what needs to come next in your view? Does this go nowhere? Because it's a case of them denying something that you say looks obvious.
2: Well, we weren't really... I think it's probably fair to say that members of the committee on the whole were not satisfied with Mr. Grimshaw's evidence today. There's a whole lot more questions that will be asked. I certainly want to understand more whether it's true, as The Age alleged today, that members of right-wing groups and neo-Nazi groups were paid by the Brethren to to interrupt the electoral process in Kuyong. We had three episodes where right-wing activists or neo-Nazis were interrupted community events or pre-poll in a way that was anti-Semitic and which was deeply insulting and offensive to members of our community. If that was funded by the Brethren, as the Age has alleged

0: today, then there are some very serious questions to be answered. Another one that needs to be answered is the ongoing nature of the ATO's investigation of the Brethren's activities.
1: The right-wing activist group Advance has criticised the parliamentary committee you were part of for sending a threatening media release, they say, compelling their attendance to this inquiry. Has the committee been threatening to groups like them?
0: Well, the committee's asked them to appear on a number of occasions and we've had cancellations. Even today we didn't have the executive director of Advance, Matthew Sheehan, didn't appear. We still have some questions for Advance and I think we will ask him to appear again. You know, this inquiry has been going now for well over 6 months. We're hoping to get it done by the end of the year. We would really like all groups involved in the 2025 election, all of the significant groups, to be open and transparent about their activities in that election. And while these groups are being evasive and while they're refusing to engage with the process, you know, I think we need to do what we need to do to get them to come to the table. We've managed to get some of them to the table today, but there's still a lot of work to be done.
1: Do you feel like you know more about some of these groups at the end of this process?
0: There's a lot of rabbit holes that we're going down, and one of the things I asked today was about the many third-party groups, astroturfing groups we would call them, that Advance seemed to be supporting during the 2025 election, groups like Repeal the Teal, Better Australia, Australians for Prosperity, Mums for Nuclear. There's a whole lot of them, and they denied any relationship with those groups today. Many of those groups haven't actually submitted a return to the AEC. There's still a lot of work to be done, I'm afraid.
2: That is Independent MP Monique Ryan speaking to Patricia Karvelas. Airlines servicing Fiji are being forced to fly in fuel due to a fuel contamination issue at Nandi International Airport. Sources have told the ABC the contamination relates to an excessive electrical charge in a batch of fuel that's stored at the airport. Airlines are being forced to stop halfway on their routes in Vanuatu and New Caledonia to refuel, and pilots have been told the problem could continue until the end of the month. The ABC's Fiji reporter Lithe Mavono has more.
3: It's quite an unusual situation, and to use the words of a pilot operating in the Pacific airspace, it's quite rare. What airlines are being told, particularly the ones that have to fly out of Nandi, with the exception of our national airline, Fiji Airways, they've been told to bring their own fuel with them. So a lot of them are tankering in other ports before they even get here. And that's in an official notice that had been sent out to all airmen that's been in force since Tuesday, is what we understand. Charter flights have to refuel somewhere else entirely. The only exception is for medical evacuations. So in practice, aircraft are landing at Nandi Airport very heavily fuel laden with enough fuel to get themselves back out again. And if they can't, they're stopping somewhere on the way home to fill up. And it's our understanding that they're filling up in ports like Port Vila as well as Honiara. What I understand is that aviation fuel comes off of the main depots, which is in our case, Vunda Marina, not too far away from the Nandi International Airport. And they come in batches every single day, and each day there are processes to check on the quality as well as the safety of this aviation fuel. Every single fuel tanker that has to bring fuel to Nandi International Airport has to go through stringent checks every day, and I'm told that over the weekend, last weekend, these checks were beginning to alert local fuel providers. And what the ABC understands is that there's a batch of fuel sitting in the ground tanks at the airport that carries too much electrical charge to meet the standard that airlines require. And the plan, as we understand it, is to dilute that. But what isn't really clear is where the problem started, whether it arrived that way in the delivery at the main depot in Vunda, or whether something happened along that value chain that meant that it became contaminated when it was at storage at the airport. And I'd stress that none of that has been officially confirmed by neither Airports Fiji Limited nor the local fuel providers and fuel installation company, Juhi. Virgin Australia has confirmed in a statement that there is a fuel issue at Nandi International Airport, and the airline says that more fuel has arrived into the airport, but that they're going through the standard testing and approval processes before they can be used. But in the meantime, all flights out of Nandi are refueling

0: Really. The headlines here on ABC News Radio. Sydney Swans captain Callum Mills says he is deeply sorry and fully supports the club's decision to suspend five of its players amid the current scandal engulfing the AFL team. The club's decision relates to breaches of the club's code, not the sexual assault allegation currently being investigated by Victoria Police. No charges have been laid and no one has been formally interviewed. Origin Energy has announced as many as 60 customers had their full bank account number accessed by a hacker back in July. The Australian Federal Police has charged a Russian-Australian man with foreign interference. The 27-year-old was arrested yesterday in Sumner in Brisbane's western suburbs, but the AFP says he is a Victorian resident. Now to what we're being told is a promising new way to tackle one of the most aggressive forms of breast cancer. Australian researchers have identified a molecular switch that drives the spread of triple negative breast cancer, and it's hoped this find could lead to a more effective treatment to stop the disease from spreading. To find out more, we're joined by a co-senior author of the research, Associate Professor Philip Gregory from Adelaide University's Centre for Cancer Biology and SA Pathology. Thank you very much for joining us on News Radio.
1: Thanks for having me.
0: Now, Philip, could you explain what a molecular switch is and what it does inside a cancer cell?
1: So a molecular switch is something that can really drive whether a cancer cell grows or remains more dormant. And our research, we actually found a particular switch where if the levels of a molecule are low, it activates a whole pathway which causes these triple negative breast cancers to spread.
0: How did you and your fellow researchers find this switch? Was that what you were looking for?
1: Yeah, so a number of years ago, we teamed up with Professor Robin Anderson and her lab at the Olivia Newton-John Cancer Research Institute, and we were really interested in trying to understand what makes triple-negative breast cancers more likely to spread to other organs. And so using lab models, we actually looked at the molecular details of these cells and found a small molecule, which we call NEO342, and we found that this was much lower in the aggressive cells. And one of the exciting things is when we put this molecule back into aggressive cells, it actually stopped them from spreading to other organs in lab models.
0: In the models themselves. Can you tell me a little more about what makes triple negative breast cancer particularly hard to treat compared with other types of cancer? How common is it?
1: Yeah, so, breast cancer is something that affects many women, over 20,000 women each year hear the distressing news that they have breast cancer. And triple negative breast cancer, while a less common breast cancer, it actually disproportionately affects younger women and tends to spread more rapidly through the body. And unlike a lot of the other common breast cancers, there are very few treatment options. And really, women are only given the option of chemotherapy to try and shrink the tumour and stop the disease from spreading, but chemo can have quite a few side effects and is only often short-lasting.
0: And can you tell me in a little more detail about how being able to identify this molecular switch might help in stopping the cancer from metastasising?
1: Yeah, so what we found was that in patient samples, women that have low levels of this particular molecule, NEO342, their cancers tend to spread more and they have much worse outcomes. And so we think that this may be a useful diagnostic indicator of women's whose cancers are more likely to spread. And one of the exciting bits of our research actually is we found there was a common treatment that's used for other breast cancers that may actually be useful for women with low levels of this molecule.
0: Wow, so being able to identify it will really help.
1: Yeah, we think so. And we still have, it's still early days in some senses and we have a lot more testing to do, but we believe that it opens up a new treatment avenue which we previously hadn't really thought about.
0: And is it unique to triple negative breast cancer, or could it be relevant when it comes to other cancers as well?

0: Yeah, we haven't looked beyond triple-negative breast cancer, and we think this association, it's possible that it might occur in other cancers, but I think the promise that it shows in triple-negative breast cancer is pretty good, and, yeah, we're really looking forward to doing further testing.
1: So, Philip, what is the next step in your research?
0: Yeah, so we hope to really test in more patient-derived models in the lab. And if these findings are reproducible, the next step would be to try and test some of the available drugs that are used for other breast cancers and see whether it might also be effective in these breast cancers.
1: And how soon before we see this perhaps used in the treatment of breast cancer?
0: Yeah, so as I sort of alluded to, there's a treatment that's already available for other more common breast cancers that we think could be applied to certain subgroups of triple-negative breast cancer. And so if we can show that these are effective in the lab, then that would open the door to, I guess, fast-track some of these clinical trials to test these in patients that have, you know, particularly low levels of this miR-342 molecule.
1: That is amazing. Well, thank you and all the best with your research.
0: Thank you very much.
1: Thanks. That's Associate Professor Philip Gregory from Adelaide University's Centre for Cancer Biology and SA Pathology, who is a co-senior author of this research into this molecular switch that would drive the spread of triple-negative breast cancer. And they're hoping that this could lead to more effective treatments to stop the disease from spreading. We are not too far away from sport, but first, speculation is rife as to what Harry and Meghan, the Duke and Duchess of Sussex, will do when they return to the United Kingdom from the US, where they've been living for the past 6 years. The couple doesn't carry out any official duties for the British royal family, and they're no longer acting as representatives for Prince Harry's father, King Charles. In recent years, Meghan has earned millions of dollars with the lifestyle and cooking series for Netflix, but that has been cancelled. The BBC's Daniella Ralph explains what could be next for her.
2: In all the speculation around why Harry and Meghan are coming back to the UK, could Meghan be about to return to acting? There are reports that she has a role in a new UK-based entertainment project, and that is one of the reasons why the family is leaving America. Harry and Meghan's team has not denied the story, but aren't giving any details at this stage of what Meghan's new role is. Her acting career has pretty much been on hold since her marriage to Harry. Her most famous role was in the US-based legal drama Suits, where for 7 seasons she played the lawyer Rachel Zane. A return to acting could be lucrative for Meghan. There will be huge interest in whatever she does in this space, as the Sussex's UK return continues to grab attention.
1: And that is Daniella Ralph, the BBC's royal correspondent. And our sport correspondent, Daniel Garb, is with us now with the latest in sport. Hi, Dan.
3: Thank you very much. Sydney Swans captain Callum Mills says the current scandal engulfing the AFL club has overshadowed the first doubleheader game this weekend with the men's and women's teams. 5 Sydney Swans players have been suspended for breaching club standards this week, a decision that Mills and team coach Dean Cox supported at a press conference earlier today. They've been suspended for the rest of the season, including finals. The player sanctions are separate to an ongoing Victorian police investigation into allegations of sexual assault. No charges have yet been laid. No one has been formally interviewed. Ahead of an AFLW press conference today, Mills says he's spoken with the players of the women's teams and is disappointed at the action of the 5 suspended teammates.
4: Yeah, I address the AFLW players and I acknowledge their pain. And I apologised for the actions of a few within our group.
3: Sydney Swans CEO Matthew Pavlich says everyone makes mistakes in response to the Prime Minister's comments about the club's approach to addressing its culture and attitudes towards women. Prime Minister Anthony Albanese told 7:30 the AFL needs to do better. The comments come amid that Victorian police investigation into an allegation of sexual assault in Melbourne. No charges have been laid. No one has been formally interviewed. Now, the club has suspended those 5 players for the remainder of the season in breaches of the club code, not the sexual assault allegations. Speaking outside Swans headquarters in Sydney, Pavlich said the club is united as one.
5: We've taken really a quick but methodical approach to sanction our players on the basis of our standards and behaviours. What I will say is that, you know, failure is not fatal. Everyone makes mistakes. These are significant mistakes from a bunch of our players, but that won't define us.
3: Australia has made just one change to its team to take on Bangladesh in the second test starting in Mackay tomorrow. Matt Renshaw will come in to open the batting in place of the axed Jake Weatherald for his first test match in over 3 years. The rest of the lineup is unchanged, meaning the under-pressure Manus Labuschagne gets another chance batting at three. Australia is down 1-0 in the series after the shock loss in the first test in Darwin. Cameron Green, meanwhile, believes he's finally found his rhythm after a lean 2 years with the bat. The Aussie all-rounder made a much-needed century in the recent Darwin test loss against Bangladesh. His first on home soil. He'll take that confidence into the second test in Mackay starting tomorrow. And he says he's no longer in such a hurry at the crease.
6: You want to do really well when you're playing for Australia, and sometimes you try and force those results. And unfortunately, test cricket, you can't score 100 within 10 overs, for example. You have to bat a few hours to get there. And just trying to get back into that tempo, that does work.
3: The Canberra Raiders will celebrate retiring prop Josh Papali'i tonight when they take on the Brisbane Broncos at Canberra Stadium in his final match at the ground. The 34-year-old has confirmed this is his final season in the NRL. The club has announced the ground will be named Papa's House for tonight's game in honour of the fan favourite veteran. Papali'i has been named in the starting lineup for the first time since round 5. The new English Premier League season begins tomorrow morning with reigning champions Arsenal taking on promoted Coventry City at home. Manchester City will go into the new season with a new manager for the first time in 10 years, with Enzo Maresca taking over from Pep Guardiola. Liverpool also have a new boss in Andoni Iraola, who will lead them out for the first time in their away clash against Newcastle on Sunday morning. Manchester United's campaign starts tomorrow night away to Hull City, who have Australian Lucas Harrington in their squad and looking to make his Premier League debut. And defending champion Carlos Alcaraz is set to make his return at the US Open tennis tournament after missing 4 months with a wrist injury. The world number two won the Australian Open in January to become the youngest man to win all four Grand Slam titles. However, the Spaniard has not played a competitive match since April after injuring his right wrist at the Barcelona Open. So it's been a big week in sport, Laura, it's fair to say. And the Sydney Swans also issued a statement today to go with, of course, the press conference. And they said that the club can confirm that all investigations carried out by the club have consistently indicated the only representatives of the club in the room central to the police investigation were the five players who have been stood down. They say, "We have every reason to consider that reports to the contrary are simply false. We are respecting the process with the relevant authorities and will refrain from commenting on police matters, but they would like to take this opportunity to condemn some of the misinformation being reported and are now considering our legal position on those matters." So the club pretty firm today in trying to extinguish some of the rumours that are going around, in addition, of course, to the police investigation and their decision to suspend five players for the remainder of the season, which is for a breach of club standards and nothing else at this stage.
1: Okay, thank you very much for that, Dan. A look at the weather. Brisbane, 16 right now, cloudy and 23 tomorrow. It's 18 right now in Sydney, down to 11, then sunny and 23. Canberra, 10 degrees, down to 0. Morning frost, then mostly sunny and 18. 15 at the moment in Melbourne. Tomorrow, shower or two, 10 to 16 degrees. In Hobart, it's 12 right now, a low of 9. Showers easing and 12 tomorrow. Adelaide, currently 12 degrees. A morning shower or two, then 17. Perth, currently 23 with a shower or two tomorrow and a top of 23 forecast. And it's 29 in Darwin tomorrow, sunny and 33. ACT, New South Wales and Queensland listeners, leave us now to go to the AFL match between Collingwood and Brisbane at the MCG. 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
7: Hi, Laura. Thanks very much. A lawyer representing two of the women involved in an alleged sexual assault engulfing the Sydney Swans says his clients are suffering severe stress and anxiety. Victoria Police is investigating an allegation of sexual assault in a Melbourne hotel room in the early hours of Monday morning. No one's been arrested and no charges have been laid. John Karantzis from Carboni Lawyers says his clients are traumatised by the events. A memorial vigil has been held in the New South Wales Southern Highlands tonight for bushwalker Lily Hooper. The 18-year-old's body was recovered from dense bushland more than a week after she was reported missing in the Natai National Park.

0: Park, southwest of Sydney. Federal police have charged a Russian-Australian man with foreign interference, saying he allegedly travelled to Ukraine to collect information about its military operations with the intention of ciphering that information back to Russia. The dual national, who the AFP say is a resident of Victoria, was arrested in Brisbane yesterday and charged overnight. AFP Commissioner Chrissy Barrett says there's nothing to suggest there was any threat to Australia. Origin Energy's announced that as many as 60 customers had their full bank account number accessed by a hacker in July. Last month, Origin confirmed a major cybersecurity breach affecting approximately 900,000 current and former customers. And a new study's found astronomers may face increasing difficulties to observe the cosmos as ever more satellites are launched into orbit around the Earth. The study by the European Southern Observatory, which operates telescopes in Chile, has found existing proposals to launch more than 1.7 million satellites into orbit, including some very bright ones, would substantially degrade astronomical observations. There are currently how many satellites in orbit, do you think, Laura?
1: Thousands.
0: 15,000 satellites in orbit.
1: Crazy.
0: So yeah, space junk up there.
1: Absolutely. We'll have more on that actually later. Thank you so much.
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1: Laura Chilingirian here with you. Good to have your company. Coming up, the captain of the Sydney Swans fully supports the decision to suspend five players amid the scandal engulfing the club. We'll bring you the latest from the trial of veteran broadcaster Alan Jones, who is accused of indecent assault, and bring you the latest on the day in finance.

0: Now, a warning, our next two stories talk about alleged indecent and alleged sexual assault. Well, it's been, to put it bluntly, a tough week for followers of Australia's progress towards gender equity in this country. Five Sydney Swans players were suspended on Wednesday for breaching club standards. These player sanctions are separate to an ongoing Victoria Police investigation into allegations of sexual assault in which no charges have been laid. Police are investigating an alleged sexual assault at the Pullman Hotel where Swans players were staying last weekend, which the ABC understands centres on a player allegedly touching one of the women without her consent. Also making news this week was a study from the University of Melbourne, which found young people are significantly more likely than older generations to hold hostile attitudes towards women, with nearly one third of boys aged 13 to 17 believing that attempts to give equal opportunities to women in Australia have gone too far. And still this week, news broke that three 17-year-old boys were charged over the alleged group sexual assault of a 17-year-old girl in Sydney, just days after a separate incident when three boys from Sydney's elite Scots College, aged 13, 14 and 14, were charged with the aggravated sexual assault of a 14-year-old girl. Paddy Kinnersley is the CEO of Our Watch, the national body working to prevent violence against women and their children. She gives her reaction to this distressing news, week of news.
1: I found your list a bit confronting, even though I work in this space. And when you add that to a year where 45 Australian women have allegedly been murdered at the hands of men, it kind of locates us right in the middle of this situation that we need to have a really strong focus on. I think in terms of the sanctions, I think what we've seen this week has been a club that said these are our standards and they've acted quickly. On the evidence we have, they've acted quickly and decisively. And whilst, you know, our hope is that these incidents don't happen at all in the first place, it is a measure of a leadership and a club's intent to move forward positively, to act quickly.
2: More broadly, it's been quite the week, as I mentioned. It is very hard to feel like the country is making any headway when it comes to reducing, let alone ending, violence towards women and girls. And after a week like this one, which is not a week in isolation, it actually feels like we're going backwards. What's your sense of where we're at?
1: Look, I admit that I'm an optimist, and so I try to take a long view. And I think back perhaps to a decade where

0: A male-dominated environment like some of our sporting codes are probably wouldn't have taken the stance that it's happened this week. And where the media, I think, has done some self-driven course correction about the type of reporting that came out on the Monday versus quite a broad conversation we've been having across the week. We know that there are other measures of positivity around the young people who are exposed to respectful relationships education in schools, the workplaces that are implementing the Australia standard to implement positive duty to reduce sexual violence and sexual harassment. And so whilst we are nowhere near where we need to be, I do feel as a community we are, we've said clearly this is not good enough, and there are lots of indicators of moving in the right direction.
1: I want to ask you about that University of Melbourne study of the attitudes of, in particular, teenage boys towards women and girls. Is it astonishing to you that younger people are now likely to be more likely to be hostile towards women and girls than older people? When, you know, previously we have framed this all about generational change and, you know, progress and moving forward, it actually seems like teenage boys are more likely to hold misogynist views than adult men.
0: Yeah, that data is really quite confronting, and I just would say that there are many, many, you know, indeed most teenage boys who don't think that way and
1: Of
0: do want to
1: course.
0: be, you know, in healthy, respectful relationships. What's interesting about that study is that it locates one of the most consistent predictors of extremism and violence to link to an attitude of disrespect towards women, and so it's really important we take that data seriously. I think what's different about this generation is that they are spending up to 40% of their time online. The online environment is largely unregulated, and the algorithms are very quickly pointing most people, and particularly young men, into some really harmful territory. What that tells the rest of us is that we have to be able to provide alternative views. We have to role model healthy and equal respectful relationships. And there's other evidence that talks about that adults and trusted adults are still the most influential people in a young person's life. So we've all got to really lean into that.
1: Patty Kinnersley, we know that these attitudes are prevalent across different sectors of our society. It's not just one football code or all football codes or the sporting sector only. It's many different areas of Australian life. I was quite struck because in WA this week, the ABC reported on the case of the trial of two men who pleaded guilty to raping a 14-year-old girl in the back of a van on a major highway. They both received prison sentences, but they are both eligible for parole after less than a year and a half. What about the judiciary? We know how difficult it is for women to come forward, have their complaints heard, charges laid, things to proceed to trial. That's all a pretty high bar to entry. But what about the judiciary and signals sent when cases do make it to trial and sentencing?
0: Yes, thanks. And look, that's just such a distressing story. And I'm just, you know, our hearts go out to those girls and their families and all women who have had experiences like that. The justice system plays an incredibly important part, and we do know that women, there's an enormous reticence for women to come forward because they don't feel comfortable reporting to police. And we hear that, you know, even fewer women feel safe to have their case heard in court. So I am mindful that the justice system is an incredibly important cornerstone all of our work together to try and prevent and respond to violence and violence against women and gender-based violence. But it's certainly something that needs to be strengthened. There is work going on in that space, but I would just reiterate that we really need that system working well for women.
2: That is Patty Kinnersley there, CEO of Our Watch, talking to ABC News Radio's Sarah Dingle. Now, a witness has told a court that a former colleague of Alan Jones appeared distraught at a lunch where the veteran broadcaster sat next to him and allegedly had his hand under the table. Mr. Jones has pleaded not guilty to 20 counts of indecent assault and 2 counts of sexual touching relating to 6 male complainants. Reporter Ethan Ricks walked us through what the court heard today about this alleged assault.
3: This is the third week of Alan Jones's indecent assault trial, and over the past week, we've been focusing on the allegations that have been made by one of those six alleged victims, a male known as Complainant

0: He alleges that Mr. Jones indecently assaulted him on 8 separate occasions, and he alleges those took place in a lift at work, in a lift at Alan Jones's Circular Quay apartment, in a car. But he also alleges that one of those occasions, it took place at a restaurant during a lunch with other people attending there. He also alleges that several people witnessed that alleged indecent assault back in 2008. We know the complainant has previously told the court that there was a lunch involving other people and Mr. Jones had asked him to sit next to him. Now, C says during that lunch, Mr. Jones placed his hand in the lap of C and left it there for a significant portion of that lunch. He says it was placed near his groin or between his upper thigh. Now, today we've heard some evidence from a witness who attended that lunch. He's told the court that he was sitting at the table and he noticed a commotion, or some of the attendees there seemed relatively amused, and that caught his attention. It brought his attention to the veteran broadcaster, Alan Jones. He says he noticed that Mr. Jones had his right hand on a wine glass and he was swirling that wine glass on top of the table, and then he said he noticed that Jones's left hand was under the table where complainant C was seated. Now, he says he never saw what was going on underneath the table and he was not able to allege any inappropriate behaviour other than seeing that that hand was underneath the table. He says he also heard after that lunch, when several of the attendees went outside, including complainant C, that one of the two made a joke towards complainant C, saying something along the lines that you were copping a feel from Mr. Jones. And complainant C previously said that he felt embarrassed when that comment was made. And the witness today says he corroborated that comment and said that afterwards the complainant seemed pretty distraught and in shock and shaking his head, saying unbelievable. I believe he said it twice. And then he says as well, when Mr. Jones and complainant C were walking towards the car, he noticed that Mr. Jones was patting C on the back and also squeezing the back of his neck.
1: And what happened during cross-examination?
0: Yeah, so this witness essentially was challenged on several things, mainly about his reliability, the evidence that he had given today, and the defence barrister was challenging him on the statements that he gave to police. He was initially contacted by police over the phone about this specific incident, and then he was then given an official police statement when police then contacted him, saying we have identified you as a specific witness to this incident at the restaurant. Now the defence are trying to challenge him and say that he didn't bring up this specific incident to police initially, that he only brought it up to them when they identified him as a specific witness, because police did contact him on that second time saying that he was identified as a witness. So they're trying to challenge him, saying that he didn't bring it up initially. He says he did, and he says he was the one there during that conversation, so he's the one who would know what he said during that conversation with police. But another reason why that was such a critical point for police is because this witness gave an interview to Kate McClymont, the Sydney Morning Herald journalist, who initially published those allegations against Mr. Jones back in December 2023. Now, he didn't go on the record, but he did tell Kate McClymont in a recorded audio interview that was played in court today that he didn't see Alan Jones putting his hand under the table or putting his hands under the table. But today he says that was in reference to several other incidents that he was asked about and the behaviour he said he observed, specifically when it came to Mr. Jones and acting in a way that made his drivers feel uncomfortable. He says he wasn't asked about that incident specifically, and he says this was a different case. So that witness was trying to be challenged essentially about the reliability of his evidence, whether or not he's changed his evidence when he first spoke to police and also when he spoke to Kate McClymont as well. And he didn't corroborate that incident to Kate McClymont, who also reported that incident as well, and who will also be called as a witness in this trial later down the track. We also heard another witness from that lunch today. They said they don't recall anything of that nature taking place. So it was a relatively short evidence from that witness, probably the shortest evidence we've seen so far in this trial as it enters its fourth week next week.
2: And that is our reporter Ethan Ricks in Sydney speaking to Joe O'Brien. And if these stories have raised any issues for you, you can get help by calling the National Sexual Assault and Family Violence Counselling Helpline, 1-800-RESPECT. That is 1-800-737-732. To the headlines here on ABC News Radio, the Australian Federal Police has charged a dual Russian-Australian

0: citizen with foreign interference, accusing him of attempting to send secrets to Russia. Indonesian police have identified four Australian men in connection with the death of a much-loved Perth grandfather after an alleged assault at a bar in Bali. Police say Paul Dugan died in a Bali hospital yesterday. The British Met Office is warning the El Niño event developing over the Pacific Ocean is likely to be the strongest in living memory. The scientists say sea temperatures in the tropical central Pacific and areas around Australia and Indonesia could rise more than 3 degrees above normal. An Asia-based US aircraft carrier has deployed in the Middle East, relieving the USS Abraham Lincoln amid reports of mental health challenges and supply shortages. The USS George Washington relieves the Lincoln after 9 straight months, far longer than is normal for a naval vessel, and this move leaves the United States without an aircraft carrier in the Pacific. US media outlets are reporting that the Lincoln's crew has been suffering severe levels of stress, low food supplies, and poor hygiene, reports the US Defense Secretary Pete Hegseth has strongly refuted. US Navy retired Rear Admiral Andrew Loisel has been giving his thoughts.
1: You've got to understand a little bit about what led up to this to understand the psychology that affects the crew when they finally get told they're going to go home. And so prior to this, they've been told, you know, okay, you're going to go on cruise, you're going to return at this date. And then that date gets extended by a couple of weeks or maybe a month. And each increment where that happens is a kind of up and down ride for the crew emotionally when they figure out when they're going to actually go home to their families. So then when the announcement is actually made and they find out that they are in fact going to leave, there is a huge sense of relief that kind of goes through the crew because they know they're actually going to start their way home. But it's about a 13,000 mile ride home. So that's going to take the better part of a month in order to do that. And so they'll start getting ready to go home, getting all their aircraft ready to fly off, making sure that the ship is ready to go off. But it'll be a welcome break for the crew for the transit portion of this cruise until they get home.
2: And home is San Diego, California. We know that Iran attacked near a U.S. Navy base in Bahrain in the early days of this war. How has that impacted the Lincoln, its deployment, and maybe where it's headed now?
1: Well, the Bahrain was the home of the Fifth Fleet. And so, yeah, they absolutely were attacked, as were all of the other U.S. bases and many of our allies and partners in that region as well. But typically, that is where we would send supply ships to pick up all of the supplies and the mail and that type of stuff and bring it back out to the aircraft carrier for their next replenishment. And so that's a relatively short journey for the supply ships. But with the Strait of Hormuz being in a combat zone, that's not typically a risk that we would take to send unarmed supply ships through the Strait of Hormuz during combat in order to pick up supplies in Bahrain. And Bahrain is not the place where we'd likely fly that type of stuff into anyway. So they ended up probably using Diego Garcia as a supply port, which is a much longer round trip for the supply ships. And so that ends up being a longer interval in between replenishments, a longer time in between mail and Amazon boxes and all the things that keep the morale up for the crew. So that's, you know, they'll hopefully get some more regular mail hits and that will raise morale on the way home as well.
2: And lastly, from a strategic perspective, what does it mean to take the George Washington, a ship which is home ported in Japan, and send her out of the Pacific theater?
1: Well, we've been talking about a pivot to the Pacific for, you know, over a decade at this point in time, and world events have largely conspired against our ability to pivot these actual forces to the Pacific, and this is yet another example of that. And the Navy provides an unbelievable number of underway deployed force days on an annual basis. If you go all the way back to the 600 ship buildup of the Reagan era, we would provide X number of days underway every year with a 600 ship Navy. And now today, with around 300 ships in the Navy, we provide the same number of underway days. And that's a much higher stress on a much smaller force, which ends up having maintenance implications

0: and delays follow on availability of our carrier strike groups. Now, in the Japan theater, that carrier is home ported there to deter China. And anytime we're willing to take it out, that sends a strategic signal to all the countries in that area that, something else was more important than you. And that's a very, very, deliberate signal to send. It's got to be for something incredibly important.
1: That is US Navy retired Rear Admiral Andrew Loisel speaking to CNN's Alex Michelson.
2: ABC News Radio. 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
1: It's time for finance now. Fiona Clark from Vantage Point Asset Management takes a look at how the Australian share market fared today.
3: Well, it was a pretty negative day, and that's partly a result of some negative leads we had from offshore markets. The S&P 500 had closed down about 0.9%, and we have followed suit. So overall for the day, the ASX 200 has closed down 25 points. That's 0.3%, and it means for the week we've closed down 56 points, or 0.6%. Now, the key drivers, apart from the events overnight, were stock related. We had quite a few earnings announcements today. The highlights and lowlights were Guzman and Gomez shares rose 11.4% despite reporting a fairly large statutory loss due to abandoning it. US expansion. Ingham's closed down 7.2%. It reported much higher packaging and transport and feed costs. And TPG Telecom actually was the outlier, rising almost 8% after saying that it had won mobile market share since signing a major networking sharing deal with Optus. So they were the big moves. In terms of sectors, the gold sector was the clear beneficiary today of the gold price move overnight. Energy, telcos, utilities also doing well. Property Trust were the weakest performers today. Charter Hall Group in particular, down 6.3%, and consumer discretionary stocks also weaker. So looking at some of those major companies today, the banks were mostly stronger. ANZ closed up 0.33%, CBA up 1%, NAB was the outlier, down 0.7%, and Westpac was pretty flat, 0.03% higher. The materials were mixed. BHP was down 0.9%, but Rio was up 1.4%. Fortescue Limited was down 1.1%, and Woodside was up 0.5%. The industrials mostly weaker, apart from Telstra, which was up 0.4%. So Woolies and Coles were down 0.33% and 0.7% respectively, and CSL had a negative day today, down 1.7%. But overall, negative day and finishing the week in negative terms as well.
1: That is Fiona Clark from Vantage Point Asset Management. The Australian dollar currently worth 71.6 US cents. It's up around 0.7%. Also on the cross rates, it's higher, 52.4 British pence. It's worth 61.2 euro cents. $1.13 Japanese yen and just under $1.20 New Zealand.
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1: It is time to take a look at sport right now with Daniel Garb.
12: Thank you. Well, as we learnt this week, five Sydney Swans players were suspended for the rest of the season for breaching club standards, a decision that Captain Callum Mills and team coach Dean Cox supported at a press conference today. We're going to play you part of that press conference, and it starts with a question on whether players were given licence to have a night out after the win over Essendon in Melbourne on Sunday.
13: We spoke about post-game, about what's required to make the right decisions. These obviously aren't the right decisions, and that's why we've acted as a football club and come down with the sanctions.
14: How much soul searching have you done?
13: It's been a really hard week for everyone involved at the football club. We're not shying away from that.
15: There's been questions, Dean, on whether you've lost control of the community culture, if you like, that squad. What do you say to that?
13: Oh, I've been at the football club for 9 years. Every person within those four walls we value extremely highly, and they have a massive say on our culture as a group. We understand as leaders we need to lead that culture, but what we are going to do is we back ourselves in, we're going to move forward, and we're going to strive as strongly as we possibly can to repay the faith.
16: Callum, I just wondered how, as the leader of this group, your morning unfolded on Monday morning. Like, did you have any idea anything had happened?

0: it's a police investigation, but I was extremely shocked.
1: Yeah, I addressed the AFLW players and I acknowledged their pain, and I apologised for the actions of a few within our group. Well, it's a police investigation what happened in the room, but we believe that the five players have let us down, and that we believe that we'll be doing everything we possibly can to repay the respect and the trust of the community.
2: Callum, have you spoken, Callum, to the five, and would you ever allow them to come back into your team?
1: Look, it's still an ongoing police investigation, so I can't comment on the outcome of that.
2: Without the police stuff, as your administrators and leaders have done, put that aside, from what happened on the night that made them have to be forced to stand down and ruin your finals chances, is that enough for you to say no more contact with them? What would you tell me?
1: This isn't about football. The sanctions that were handed down were not about football. No, this is a people problem.
2: In what your position is with those five players?
1: My position is that I fully support the sanctions that have been handed down by the club.
3: And on top of that, I've spoken to the players.
2: Yeah.
3: And my role as the senior coach is to support our players, but we are fully supportive of the decision the board made. That is unanimous about standing out. And it is not a football issue. Monday morning was not a football issue. Yes, the behaviours were breached, and that's why the sanctions were handed down. I've spoken to them about their welfare, and that's what I'll always do. I can't ask them any questions or speak to them about what happened that night because it is a police investigation.
2: How are they doing?
3: As you can imagine, everyone at the football club, or everyone in general, has had different emotions, and they've gone through all of them. So,
2: how are they going?
3: Like people would expect. That's everyone, and the time that's needed to work through those emotions and how they change is happening in those four walls as well.
4: Dean, a lawyer for two of the women spoke this morning and described the behaviour as disgusting, abhorrent, demeaning. It's the worst he's ever heard towards a woman subjected to in his 28 years of being a lawyer. How do you respond to that?
3: I respond to the highest level about respecting women. And I've always been like that. And then from there, I can't comment on what a lawyer says about something other than, we'll work through our process, and my stance on respect for women is of the highest order.
5: Sydney Swans coach Dean Cox speaking there alongside Captain Callum Mills in one of the more drama-filled weeks in the history of the Sydney Swans, one of the biggest stories in AFL history. Five players suspended 2 weeks out from the finals, or a week out from the finals, 2 weeks out from the Swans' first final, of course, after a night that went wrong in Melbourne, to say the least, and one that has a police investigation attached to it. But the players were suspended for breaching club standards before the police investigation is even concluded. That is something that is going to have a lot more come from it in the coming days and weeks, that is for sure. So yep. Sydney Swans playing North Melbourne on Sunday as part of a doubleheader with the AFLW side.
6: Thank you. Let's take a look at the weather. Brisbane, 14 right now, cloudy tomorrow and 23. It's 17 in Sydney, a sunny 23 for your Saturday. 10 right now in Canberra, down to 0. Morning frost, then mostly sunny and 18. In Melbourne, it's 14 degrees, a shower or two and 16 the high tomorrow. Hobart, 11 right now, showers easing tomorrow and a top of 12. It's 12 degrees in Adelaide. You're looking at a top of 17 tomorrow with a morning shower or two to start your day. 20 at the moment in Perth, a shower or two and 23 tomorrow, and it's 27 in Darwin tomorrow, sunny and 33 degrees. It's news time.

0: ABC News. Good evening, I'm Noni Edwards. The Australian Federal Police have charged a dual Russian-Australian citizen with foreign interference, accused of attempting to send secrets to Russia. The 27-year-old Victorian man is alleged to have infiltrated the Ukrainian armed forces with the intention of gathering information for Russia. He was arrested in Brisbane's southwest yesterday with fresh search warrants at multiple Brisbane properties executed today. AFP Commissioner Chrissy Barrett has given further details.
1: We allege elements of this offending occurred in Australia and offshore. At this stage,

0: There is nothing to suggest there was or is any threat to Australia.
1: A lawyer representing two women involved in the Sydney Swans scandal says his clients intend to seek damages for pain and suffering following the incident. Several adult entertainers are understood to have joined players at Melbourne's Pullman Hotel after being hired in the hours after the Swans win against Essendon on Sunday night. Police are investigating an alleged sexual assault at the hotel, which the ABC understands centres on a player allegedly touching one of the women without her consent. No charges have been laid. John Carranza from Carboni Lawyers says his clients, two women who were in the hotel room, are suffering from trauma.
2: They're suffering severe stress and anxiety as a result of the events occurring on Monday morning.
1: British YouTuber and rapper Young Philly will face a retrial on three counts of rape after being acquitted 3 weeks ago of raping a young woman after a nightclub performance in Perth. After a trial spanning 8 days, a jury found the entertainer, whose real name is Andres Barrientos, guilty of two counts of assaulting the woman in 2024. The 30-year-old was found not guilty of two other charges of assault and three counts of sexual penetration without consent. But the jury could not reach verdicts on three further charges of sexual penetration, and it is those charges the prosecution is taking to a retrial. Police have made two more arrests as a multi-agency task force works to dismantle a syndicate behind Australia's biggest cocaine haul, Ned Hammond reports.
3: Police searched a home at Kangaroo Point in Brisbane yesterday, seizing $80,000 in cash and electronic devices. A 41-year-old man was arrested at Brisbane Airport. It's alleged he organised the interstate shipment of cocaine from Queensland to New South Wales and Victoria through a trucking business. A 23-year-old Sydney man is also in custody. Authorities have charged a total of 12 people since June in relation to the seizure of almost 3 tonnes of cocaine and 140 kilograms of methamphetamine. Investigations are continuing.
1: Internationally, a new generation of Israeli settlers has returned to the settlement of Kadim in the occupied West Bank 2 decades after it was closed by a previous Israeli government. 30 pioneer families have arrived in the settlement from Tel Aviv, according to the Regional Settlers Council, riding a wave of Jewish nationalism driven by Israel's current government. Israel's government has overturned a 20-year ban on Jewish settlements around Jenin. Palestinian residents say they're watching the new push on settlement expansion with fear. A new report by charity Save the Children suggests that at least 180 children in the Democratic Republic of Congo have lost both parents or caregivers since the Ebola outbreak was declared in May. Officials in Ituri province, the centre of the outbreak, say more than 100 others have been separated from their parents while they receive treatment. Meanwhile, the UN says the outbreak has killed more than 2,500 people and is spreading exponentially in an area larger than the size of France. The British Met Office is warning the El Niño event developing over the Pacific Ocean is likely to be the strongest in living memory. The scientists say sea temperatures in the tropical central Pacific and areas around Australia and Indonesia could rise more than 3 degrees above normal. The Met Office Professor Adam Scaife says its effects are already being felt in different parts of the world.
4: But what goes up must come back down, and so you end up with drought in places like the Amazon and Central America, and also further west in the Pacific, in the maritime continent. And we can already see, actually, Indian rainfall. It's their monsoon season that is already running much below normal.
1: And in sport, former Australia Test cricket stalwart Mike Hussey says he'd consider a role helping England's players with their batting for next year's Ashes series after an off-the-cuff approach from Stephen Fleming. Fleming, who took over as England coach last month from fellow New Zealander Brendan McCullum's, played and coached with Hussey at the Indian Premier League side Chennai Super Kings for 15 years. You're up to date with ABC News.
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1: Good evening, Laura Chilingirian here with you on this Friday, the 21st of August. Coming up, the Sydney Swans women's captain urges fans to stick with the club. The Plymouth Brethren Christian Church denies paying influencers to harass election candidates at last year's federal poll. And it's been a fascinating week for locals on Christmas Island. It's not every day a rocket lands in your backyard.
6: Well, the captain of the Sydney Swans women's team is urging fans to stand by the club as it deals with the scandal that has seen five male players suspended for the rest of the season. Lucy McAvoy's call comes just days before an historic fixture at the Sydney Cricket Ground with the Swans women's and men's teams playing on the same day for the first time. Oliver Gordon reports.
7: It's not your usual pre-game press conference.
8: We're incredibly disappointed, as a lot of people are, with what's occurred at the beginning of this week.
7: Sydney Swans AFLW captain Lucy McAvoy backing her club's response to the scandal engulfing its men's team.
8: We've felt the support both internally and externally as well.
7: But also indicating she'd like her seat at the decision-making table to remain when it comes to making a call about the futures of five sanctioned players in the Sydney Swans.
8: For the time being, there's been no discussion right now.
9: And it's something you'd like to have input?
8: Absolutely, yes.
7: Five male Swans players were stood down earlier this week for breaching club standards. Separately, police have been investigating a report of sexual assault that's alleged to have taken place at the hotel the Swans stayed at on Sunday night. No charges have been laid in relation to the allegations, and no one has been formally interviewed.
10: There's a range of emotions, but there's pain, there's sadness, there's disappointment.
7: Sydney Swans men's captain Callum Mills fronted cameras earlier, promising to keep the bond between the men's and women's programs strong.
10: We're going to bind together to be better for this.
11: Have you spoken to them, Cal?
10: Yes, I have.
11: And how was that conversation?
10: Extremely hard.
7: Little is known about what happened in the early hours of Monday morning at the Pullman Hotel in East Melbourne, but multiple senior police sources have told the ABC they understand an arrangement was reached for players to pay extra to take drugs from female adult entertainers' breasts and buttocks. It's unclear how many players or which players allegedly participated, and police aren't investigating anything to do with drugs. When it comes to the alleged sexual assault incident, the ABC understands the police investigation centres on a player touching one of the women without her consent. With rumours of what happened in the room spreading quickly, Swans coach Dean Cox has been forced to respond to questions about whether or not club officials were present.
12: I'm unaware of that, and it is an investigation. We have to let the police do their job and work through.
13: Dean, can you...
12: So that's what we need to do. We have to do that.
13: But Dean, that's can you confirm that you were not in that room that night?
12: I wasn't in the room.
7: Following the press conference, the Sydney Swans released a statement condemning what it labelled misinformation being reported. The statement says investigations carried out by the club have consistently indicated the only representatives of the club in the room central to the police investigation were the five players who've been stood down. Those players are Isaac Heaney, Nick Blakey, Chad Warner, Riley Bice and James Jordan. Meanwhile, a lawyer representing two women involved in the scandal has indicated his clients are intending to seek damages. John Carrancis is from Carboni Lawyers.
2: They're suffering severe stress and anxiety as a result of the events occurring on Monday morning.
7: The Swans are hosting an historic doubleheader this Sunday. It's the first time the women's and men's teams have played alongside each other on the same day at the SCG. AFLW captain Lucy McAvoy says after a long week, the best way to support her side is to show up.
8: We feel it a lot. We've had a lot of messages through social media, and the best way that we can support us in this moment is get to the game on Sunday and hopefully break a record crowd that we once set a few years ago.
7: The game starts 12:30 Eastern Standard Time on Sunday.
6: And that is Oliver Gordon reporting there. Now, the lawyer for two women involved in the Sydney Swans scandal say they are planning to sue the club for damages over the incident. Victorian detectives are investigating an allegation of sexual assault. They have not laid any charges. A lawyer representing two of the women who were at the Melbourne Hotel on Monday morning, John Carrancis, spoke to journalists in Melbourne earlier.
14: What happened in that hotel room on Monday morning, it's pretty horrific. 20 women. My clients went there to perform a job. They were getting paid for their services. And what they had to endure and suffer, the trauma that they've suffered now, it's going to be take a while, quite a while for them to get over this.
15: Yeah, how are they at this current point?
14: Not well at all. Not well at all. They're suffering severe stress and anxiety, and they're in fear for their life.
15: Why are they in fear for their life, John?

0: Online trolling messages. They've received a lot of messages that have been threatening in essence, and they deserve their privacy. They've gone through a traumatic experience.
1: That is John Karantzis from Carboni Lawyers, who is representing two of the women who were at the Melbourne Hotel on Monday morning. The Plymouth Brethren Christian Church has denied allegations it secretly paid people to disrupt Labor's re-election campaign last year in a coordinated effort involving far-right influencers and tracking candidates. Political reporter Lexi Junawick explains what we know about these allegations.
2: Yeah, big story on the front page of the Nine papers today. They're reporting that members of the wealthy Christian group, formerly known as the Exclusive Brethren, paid people to track and taunt candidates from Labor, the Greens and also Independents during the 2025 election campaign. And on day one of that campaign, far-right influencer Lawrence McIntyre yelled at the Prime Minister, Anthony Albanese. That video was posted to social media. And from that point on, multiple candidates reported unusually large numbers of Liberal volunteers manning pre-polling booths in some key marginal seats. And they believed that many were church members that had been mobilised by the Brethren. Now, important to note that at the time, the Coalition and the Brethren denied an arrangement was in place for support. Today, those allegations and much more were put to Lloyd Grimshaw, who is the director of the Plymouth Brethren Christian Church. He said that the story in the Nine papers today doesn't even meet the threshold of gossip and was simply a story for clicks. He insisted members themselves were actually subject to religious discrimination in the lead up to polling day. Here's a little more of what Mr. Grimshaw told the inquiry.
3: That's a complete lie. My church did not make any donations or support in any way political parties or third parties who were involved in the election. As far as I can recall, the story makes not one specific allegation about a specific member of our church.
2: So Tony Burke, ahead of this inquiry, kicking off this morning, he held a press conference where he directly spoke to the allegations that have been reported by the Nine papers, saying that it's essential that if these allegations are found in any way to be true, that Australia's democracy draws a line on the alleged behaviour, particularly regarding physical intimidation. He was asked whether he'd like to see a police investigation into these particular claims. He didn't go as far as calling for that, but he said he'll be watching what is heard during this inquiry very closely. Here's a little more of Tony Burke.
4: We need to draw a line under this. We need to make sure that if this is what has happened in the 2025 election, that it is an aberration that is rejected by everybody today and a line is drawn under it.
2: Tony Burke there, and as I mentioned up the top, the Plymouth Brethren Christian College strenuously denies what's been reported in the papers today. But Mr. Burke did call on the Liberal Party to explain what they knew about the Brethren during the campaign and said that, he understands that some of the members potentially involved in this have moved on to One Nation. On that note, he said that the minor party must also explain if they're welcoming these same individuals. A bit earlier today, and ahead of the inquiry, Deputy Opposition Leader Jane Hume said the first that she'd heard about the reports was in the papers today. She didn't personally see any of this behaviour that's been reported on the polling booths during her time on the campaign trail.
1: That is political reporter Lexi Junawick. To the headlines now on ABC News Radio. There are fears a large number of bird deaths in South Australia, as well as those of two dozen penguins in Tasmania, are just the start of a significant bird flu outbreak. Iran's parliamentary speaker, Mohammad Bakir Khalibov, says Iran must plan to overcome what he's called unjust sanctions. His comments come a day after the US Treasury Secretary Scott Bessent announced what he describes as the toughest sanctions ever imposed on Iran. The party of Pakistan's former Prime Minister Imran Khan says he's now back

0: Morris campaigner Andrew Wong first arrived in Glenbog State Forest following a road maintenance operation, he couldn't believe what he was seeing.
1: It was just shocking to see what they'd done. I mean, I've seen a lot of roadside management before. They scrape off a few regrowth trees and a few weeds. They grade the road, something like that. This was entirely different.
0: During the operation, conducted by government agency Forestry Corporation of New South Wales, an estimated 1,000 trees had been felled in the southeastern New South Wales forest, and at least 21 truckloads of timber were sent to a mill for processing and sale. To Mr. Wong, this was clearly a logging operation that should have been conducted under forestry laws and regulated by the New South Wales Environment Protection Authority. Justine Emerson, a lawyer for the Environmental Defenders Office, agreed.
2: I think the New South Wales public would be really concerned if they thought that New South Wales Forestry Corp were able to carry out logging in state forests that didn't comply with the conditions that were intended to provide some level of protection for wildlife, including threatened species.
0: The biggest concern for the conservationists was the forest's population of critically endangered greater gliders. While trees used as nests by greater gliders typically incur a 50-metre buffer from logging for protection, this operation was conducted under more relaxed laws governing road maintenance, and those protections didn't apply. That meant logging occurred within 50 metres of 9 greater glider dens, an activity that would breach exclusion zones had the activity been regulated as commercial logging. WWF ecologist Keita Ashman says this would have a big impact on the greater gliders in the area.
3: What that does is it removes really important habitat for that species. We know that they need connected forests. They need to be able to walk across canopies, to be able to access food, to be able to access other den trees, because they maintain many different den trees within a home range.
0: The sale of timber from road maintenance activities has been labelled a legal loophole that conservationists say could expose up to 50,000 kilometres of roadside forest to unregulated logging. But James Eustar, CEO of Australian Forestry Products Association, says there's no motivation for loggers to do this.
4: We have 2 million hectares of state forests that are managed every year under wood supply agreements, which are contracts with mills to deliver timber. We are not in a position where we need to go out on roads that have been maintained and with trees felled that have to go into those mills to keep a sustainable industry.
0: A spokesperson for the Forestry Corporation of New South Wales says the operation was contained within areas that had already been disturbed. It also said while there is sometimes an opportunity to recover some timber rather than mulching trees within the forest, the purpose of road maintenance work was to improve access to roads.
5: And that is Angela Heathcote with that report. Now, Christmas Island is used to some pretty wild experiences, but a SpaceX Starship floating in the Indian Ocean has to be up there. The rocket, named Ship 40, was launched on the 24th of July from Texas. Now, after its mission, it landed near Christmas Island, some 1,500 kilometres off the coast of Western Australia. And locals have been watching, wondering and, understandably, taking a few photos. Reporter Mickey Cusack has the story.
6: There aren't many places where you can wake up, look out over the Indian Ocean and see a SpaceX spacecraft floating on the water. But that's the view for people on Christmas Island right now.
7: They've got a pretty good view from our deck straight out, kind of over the cove and specifically over the Starship at the moment. I don't think it was anything that we were ever expecting. Everyone seemed pretty excited and buzzing.
8: I've seen a SpaceX rocket and it's massive. It's about 50 metres long. It looks like this cylinder and it has like all hexagons on it. We even went to the back of the school to have a look at it.
6: That was cafe owner Rachel Kuchira, and that was 9-year-old George from Christmas Island, sharing how excited they've been to see this spacecraft. It's been there a few days, but the locals aren't tired of seeing it. David Watchon is the Christmas Island Tourism Association chair. He said it's still there and it's still exciting.
9: Everyone is still talking about this space rocket that's here. We've had more crews sort of come on land. So there's, you know, some of the workers that have been on the ship are here. We've seen an upturn a little bit in some inquiries about Christmas Island for tourism as well, which is great.
6: The space shuttle's journey to Christmas Island wasn't exactly

0: relatively straightforward. After its test flight, it splashed down in the Indian Ocean and spent weeks at sea before being recovered and towed towards the island. University of Southern Queensland Space Program Director, Associate Professor Matthew Richardson, said it wasn't your usual situation.
1: This sort of debris comes down to Earth every now and again. Sometimes the owner of the debris wants it back, and by international law, we have to give it back to them. Sometimes they're not interested. Sometimes they don't claim ownership. But in this particular case, it's not actually debris. They intentionally brought this rocket down in the Indian Ocean to prove that they could do it. They did a propulsive landing. So basically it came to a complete stop just above the water, and then it dropped in.
0: For someone working on the cutting edge of space exploration, it's the reusable tech that's caught his attention.
1: SpaceX have sort of been a leader here. They were the first to do this. There has been other companies who have since developed similar technology, so they won't be the last. But I think any company or any sector that's not using reusable rockets will fall behind, because this is very expensive technology. You know, rough order of magnitude, $100 million to build a rocket. So building it and then using it once, it's never going to be that cost effective. So if we can figure out how to reuse this technology, those costs for accessing space and those barriers to accessing space can come down quite substantially.
0: It can get a bit tricky to know what the rules are when it comes to foreign space equipment landing in different seas. A spokesman for the Australian Space Agency said the Australian government was coordinating with SpaceX to recover the Starship. The statement reads, SpaceX has towed the vehicle to Christmas Island after it re-entered and landed in international waters. Questions regarding Starship recovery operations and any future plans for the Starship's return to the United States should be directed to SpaceX. The company has been contacted for comment by the ABC. Space lawyer Duncan Blake explained a little bit more about where a space shuttle has to go back to once it lands.
2: So when an object returns to Earth from outer space, the object in theory must be returned to the jurisdiction that launched it. Space law refers to the launching state. That's as a matter of international law. It's a matter of domestic regulation. The Australian Space Agency has responsibility for these sorts of things and for engaging across nations.
0: For the people living on Christmas Island, the next question is, when do we think it's going to leave?
3: There's a little bit of a rumour online, and if you look at the marine traffic website, there's a ship heading towards Christmas Island that I believe's left Singapore. It's one of these vessels that sinks down under the water. And I'm assuming if that's true, it will come, it'll manoeuvre under the rocket and lift it up out of the sea, and it will become cargo. There's a pub with perfect view, and they can sit there and wave it goodbye. They did rocket cocktails the other night.
4: Sounds good. That's David Watchorn, Christmas Island Tourism Association Chair, ending that report by Mickey Cusack. Before we get to Daniel Garb, let's take a quick look at what's happening right now in the NRL. Brisbane Broncos defeated the Canberra Raiders 34-30, and the Eels leading the Dolphins 10-0 in the first half. In the AFL, it's into the second quarter. Brisbane Lions in front 7-3-45 to Collingwood's 4-3-27. Here's Dan Garb.
5: Laura, thank you. The captains of the Sydney Swans men's and women's teams have backed the club's decision to suspend five of its players for the remainder of the year amid the scandal engulfing the AFL team. Sarah Hawke reports.
6: The players will miss the rest of the season following club-imposed suspensions for breaking team standards earlier this week by drinking and bringing women back to their hotel. The club's decision relates to breaches of the club's code, not a separate police investigation. Sydney Swans captain Callum Mills spoke to the media this morning.
7: I firstly want to apologise to the AFLW players, our female staff and the women in our lives.
6: The Swans AFLW captain Lucy McAvoy says the team has had open conversations about the scandal.
8: We're incredibly disappointed, as a lot of people are, with what's occurred.
6: She says the actions of the five players doesn't reflect the wider club.
5: Yeah, let's hear more from Lucy McAvoy, the AFLW captain at Sydney. She says the team is incredibly disappointed by the scandal involving the club that has seen the five players from the men's team suspended for the rest of the season. McAvoy says her team has been very supportive of each other.
8: And on behalf of the playing group, we also support the club in the sanctions that were handed down to the players. We are incredibly disappointed, as a lot of people are, with what's occurred.

0: at the beginning of this week, and we know that the actions of those five players are not a reflection of the broader club.
1: In cricket, Australia has made just the one change to its team to take on Bangladesh in the second test starting in Mackay tomorrow. Matt Renshaw will come in to open the batting in place of the axed Jake Weatherall for his first test match in over 3 years. The rest of the lineup is unchanged, meaning the under-pressure Manus Labuschagne gets another chance batting at three. Australia is down 1-0 in the series after the shock loss in the first test in Darwin. All-rounder Cameron Green says a back-to-basics approach was the key to his first test century on Australian soil. Green made a ton in the loss to Bangladesh last week to help firm up his place in the side following a run of poor form. Speaking ahead of the second test starting tomorrow in Mackay, Green says a patient approach to the crease was the difference for him.
2: Just have a really clear, simple game plan. I think over the previous few tours or years, yeah, tried to get to off stump, try to play, yeah, probably a slightly more aggressive game early rather than just kind of letting it happen.
1: The new English Premier League season begins tomorrow morning with reigning champions Arsenal taking on promoted Coventry City at home. Manchester City will go into the new season with a new manager for the first time in 10 years, with Enzo Maresca taking over from Pep Guardiola. Liverpool also have a new boss in Andoni Iraola, who will lead them out for the first time in their away clash against Newcastle on Sunday morning. Manchester United's campaign starts tomorrow night, away to Hull City, who have Australian Lucas Herrington in their squad. The Socceroo looking to make his Premier League debut against Manchester United. Australia's men's hockey team has been held to a 2-2 draw by South Africa at the World Cup in Belgium. South Africa went ahead through an early penalty corner before Joel Rintala equalised and Kai Willett put the Kookaburras ahead. But another South African penalty corner ensured the game ended in a draw. The Kookaburras will next face Belgium early on Saturday. There's a five-way tie for the lead following the first round of the PGA Tour's BMW Championship in Missouri. Rory McIlroy, Gary Woodland, Wyndham Clark, JJ Spawn and Chris Gottrup sit at 6-under par, a shot clear of the field. Adam Scott is the best of the Aussies in a tie for 21st, four shots off the pace. And fellow Aussie golfer Cam Smith, he's in a tie for second after the opening round of the LIV Golf Tournament in Indianapolis. Smith fired a bogey-free 7-under par round of 63 to sit a shot off the pace. Mark Leishman and Lucas Herbert are the next best placed Aussies, four shots back. Englishman Laurie Canter holds the opening round lead. That's all in sport for now, Laura.
3: Taking a look at the weather in our capitals. Brisbane, 14 right now, down to 12 tonight. A cloudy 23 on the way for you tomorrow. It is 17 degrees in Sydney. You're in for a sunny Saturday. Temperatures from 11 to 23. Canberra, 9 right now, a low of 0. Morning frost, mostly sunny, then 18 for you. In Melbourne, it's 14 degrees. A shower or two tomorrow. Temperatures from 10 to 16. It's 11 right now in Hobart, dropping to 9 this evening. Showers easing and a top of 12 forecast for tomorrow. In Adelaide, it is 12 degrees, dropping to 11 tonight. Morning shower or two with a high of 17. 18 at the moment in Perth, down to 10 tonight. A shower or two tomorrow and 23. And it's 27 at the moment in Darwin. A low of 21 tonight, then sunny and 33 for you tomorrow. It is 8:30 in the east, 8 o'clock in the centre and 6:30 in the west. 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
4: ABC News, good evening, I'm Noni Edwards. A lawyer representing two of the women involved in the Sydney Swans scandal says his clients are in hiding after receiving threatening messages from members of the public. Costa Haritos has the details.
5: Several adult entertainers are understood to have joined Swans players at Melbourne's Pullman Hotel on Sunday night after being hired after the Swans win against Essendon. Police are investigating a report of sexual assault, which the ABC understands centres on a player allegedly touching one of the women without her consent. John Carances from Carboni Lawyers says his clients are terrified after receiving threatening messages from members of the public this week.
6: These women are currently in fear for their life. In essence, hiding.
5: Police have not made any arrests or laid any charges.
4: The Home Affairs Minister says a former ASIO agent who wants to return to Australia to give evidence at the Bondi Beach terror attack Royal Commission can do so remotely. The man known as Marcus claims to have warned security agencies about the gunman years before last December's deadly attack. He currently lives in an undisclosed location abroad and says he wants to give his evidence in Australia due to security concerns. But Tony Burke says that's not necessary.
7: Mike Burgess, the Director General of ASIO, has given me clearance to make clear that if I was ever asked about this, which I know

0: scheme, he has advised and made clear to the Royal Commission that any evidence that would come from this particular individual is declassified.
1: Police have arrested a man in Melbourne's outer east after a woman was found dead this morning. Georgia Lenton-Williams has more.
2: Emergency services were called to a house on Ferntree Gully Road in Ferntree Gully just before 10 o'clock this morning, where they found an injured woman. Despite their best efforts to revive the woman, who is yet to be formally identified, she died at the scene. Police arrested a 45-year-old Ferntree Gully man nearby and he remains in custody. A crime scene has been established and homicide squad detectives are examining the scene. Investigators believe the parties knew each other. Anyone with information is urged to contact Crime Stoppers.
1: Federal Health Minister Mark Butler says the Commonwealth may need to secure life-saving cancer treatment units in both Victoria and South Australia to keep up with demand. The two states have been competing over who gets to house a single proton therapy unit. A proposed unit at SA's Medical Research Institute fell through about 3 years ago. Mark Butler says proton therapy demand projections from Cancer Australia suggest two or three units may be needed.
3: Given the affluxion of time, there is the possibility that we're not looking at a question of either a Victorian or a South Australian proton therapy unit, but indeed we might need to look at both of them at the same time. The two projects are a little different, so they might serve different needs in the community.
1: Internationally, Poland's foreign ministry says it's very disappointed and has summoned Israel's ambassador in Warsaw after Israel decided not to pursue criminal proceedings over an attack on a volunteer convoy in Gaza in which a Polish citizen was killed. Poland's deputy foreign minister has told public radio it's a surprising decision. More than 73,000 Palestinians have been killed in Israeli attacks since the start of the war began in Gaza in 2023. Israel's military says its attacks target Hamas militants. Pakistan's former Prime Minister Imran Khan was being tortured repeatedly in prison, his sister Uzma Khan has told reporters at a press conference. Mr. Khan was briefly taken to hospital, declared medically fit and sent back to prison within a few hours, a surprise move that his supporters and party said violated a top court directive. There was no immediate response from spokespersons for the Interior and Law Ministries, as well as from jail authorities, to a request for comment from Reuters news agency on Mr. Khan's allegations of torture. And finally, drivers have crossed the finish line in Darwin after taking cheap clunkers through the middle of Australia for charity. The Box Rallies event sees teams drive cars worth less than $1,500 from Adelaide to Darwin. The event's raised millions of dollars for charity over its 16-year history. Box Rallies founder James Freeman says the route takes drivers through some tough terrain.
4: We certainly go on the roads least travelled. To give you an example, when we left Adelaide all the way out to Alice Springs, we didn't touch the Stuart Highway once. And then yesterday, we were all the way out to Timber Creek on the Buchanan Highway, which was very rough, full dust, corrugations. Never seen a grader. Just extraordinary.
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5: Laura Chilingirian here with you. It is good to have your company this evening. Coming up, federal police charge a Russian-Australian citizen with foreign interference. Jailed former Pakistani Prime Minister Imran Khan back in prison after a hospital visit. And you'll hear about a push to save a beloved, if occasionally spooky, building in one of Queensland's historic gold rush towns.
7: It's undeniable to say that certain buildings within towns develop their own kind of reputation and character. They become citizens of towns in their own right in a lot of ways.
5: Take you to the Gympie Firehouse. But first, a Russian-Australian man has been charged with foreign interference by the Australian Federal Police. The AFP is alleging the 27-year-old worked with people he believed were Russian operatives to help the military campaign in Ukraine. It's the first time that someone's been charged since Australia introduced tougher foreign interference laws in 2018. Sean Tarek Goodwin reports.
8: Australia isn't a party to the war between Russia and Ukraine, but Australian Federal Police Commissioner Chrissy Barrett alleges it's been used as a launch pad for foreign interference in the conflict.
9: We will allege the 27-year-old man sought to provide information about Ukrainian military activities to individuals he believed were linked to Russia.

0: Russian intelligence services.
1: Those allegations are the result of a months-long investigation into the man who was identified in court today as Vladimir Teslov. He was arrested in a Brisbane suburb yesterday.
0: Search warrants were also executed yesterday at homes in Sumner and Cinnamon Park. A further three search warrants are being executed today at properties at Springwood and Petrie Terrace and on an individual at St Lucia.
1: The commissioner says the Russian-Australian man, who ordinarily lives in Victoria, allegedly travelled to Russia in October 2024 and undertook military-style training. She alleges that he came back to Australia and maintained contact with the people he met there before travelling to Ukraine in May of 2025 and joining the local armed forces.
0: It is alleged he later provided or attempted to provide information obtained in Ukraine to individuals he believed were acting on behalf of Russian intelligence services. It is alleged this conduct created a risk to the safety and security of Ukrainian military personnel.
1: He's the first Russian-linked person to be charged under laws introduced in 2018, which extended the powers of the AFP to charge those engaged in foreign interference perpetrated at home and abroad.
0: The way we've been able to charge and use this legislation is he is an Australian citizen, so there is extended jurisdiction to these offences under this particular offence under the foreign interference legislation. Also, we allege that some of the offending was conducted from Australia as well as offshore.
2: If you are conducting activities that are not just unwanted, but also potentially injurious to Australian national security, then, you know, you can be charged under foreign interference laws, that you are effectively trying to subvert, if you like, the values, the laws of the land.
1: That's Deakin University's Russia security expert, Professor Matthew Sussex. He says the pattern of alleged activity is unusual, but comes amid an increase in allegations of Russian-linked interference in Australia. Dual citizens Kira and Igor Korolev were arrested in 2024 after allegedly attempting to gather and send state secrets to Russia. Kira Korolev was an Australian Army private working as an information systems technician at the time. The pair's charges were upgraded in June to conspiracy to commit espionage. Those charges remain before the courts. Professor Sussex says Russian interference in Australia has been bubbling under the surface for a while.
2: It's no surprise that Mike Burgess, the chief of ASIO, has come out and said repeatedly that Australia is now experiencing the most espionage, foreign interference activities that it's experienced since the Cold War, and, you know, possibly even more than that.
1: Although the alleged activity by Mr. Teslov didn't target Australia, AFP Commissioner Chrissy Barrett says that doesn't mean it's without consequence for the country.
0: Foreign interference is an insidious crime, and it has a bigger impact on Australia than what many people realise. Offenders who engage in these crimes can leave our nation vulnerable to security threats.
1: The charge of attempting to engage in intentional foreign interference carries a maximum penalty of 20 years in prison. Once the Australian legal processes conclude, Ukrainian authorities will be able to decide whether to pursue their own charges.
3: That is Sean Tarek Goodwin with that report. To Pakistan now, where imprisoned former Prime Minister Imran Khan has been treated in a private hospital in the capital overnight before being returned to prison. A three-judge Supreme Court panel had ordered authorities to take Mr. Khan to Shifa International Hospital for a medical exam following months of concerns from his family and personal physicians about his health and access to medical care. Mr. Khan's been jailed since 2023 on corruption charges, something he insists were politically motivated. Pakistani journalist and commentator Mazhar Abbas has more on what's known about Imran Khan's health.
4: Not much, except that his eye condition was pretty bad. And although he has been treated, but in high security, he was brought to the hospital. The Supreme Court order was very clear that he should be shifted to the hospital and within 2 days, and he was brought, and then the latest is that he has been sent back to jail. And as far as the court hearing is concerned, because the government had filed an appeal against shifting him to a private hospital, and they insist that he if at all he should have been shifted to a government hospital. But finally they brought him to the International Shifa Hospital under heavy security, and the latest was that he has been sent back to prison. And not much has been come out, because there were high security, media were not allowed. Even according to news reports, there were around 800 security personnel around the hospital. So it was a well-guarded, hospital. Mm. He was brought there and treated there. We don't know about, because there were no news from the doctors, from the hospital.
5: And patient confidentiality, of course, as well. Yeah. How long had his family and lawyers been campaigning or asking for him to receive that sort of medical care, though?
4: For the last few months, except for his wife, who has been allowed to visit him, because she's already in prison. So, but she was she's allowed to visit him once a week. And other than that, the lawyers and the doctor and his sisters were not being allowed for the reason, because the government took the position that they often politicize, their meetings with him, and came out with political statements. So they imposed ban on them. And in the Supreme Court also, when the Supreme Court allowed that he should be shifted to hospital for treatment, the Supreme Court also warned the party leaders and the family not to politicize the issue, or not to, held any demonstrations or that kind of a thing. So that was a condition imposed by the Supreme Court also. So in any case, he was brought in early hours of Friday morning, and then shifted back to the hospital. That's the latest.
5: Would I be right in thinking, though, that even if the Supreme Court does not want this matter to be politicised, and presumably the government too, it is intensely political for hundreds of thousands, perhaps millions of Imran Khan's supporters, particularly those who believe that his corruption verdict was a politically motivated one?
4: That's true, because the party has already given a call for a long march on 27 September, and that was one of the reasons, and one of the demands is that the party leaders and the family should be allowed to meet him. So definitely the issue of his treatment and his condition, his medical condition, his health condition, had been politicized by the party, and obviously because he is one of the most popular leaders and still command a lot of popularity in Pakistan. So there were concern, and even not only his party but his allies also expressed deeply concern. I met the leader of the opposition, Mehmood Khan Achakzai, and he too was concerned about his health. So that's the issue. Definitely, because he's a political leader, the issue, anything coming out about Imran Khan or about his health condition or condition in prison, it's a matter of politics, and there's no doubt about it.
3: That's Pakistani journalist and commentator Mazhar Abbas talking to the BBC's James Copnall. Let's take a look at the headlines. Sydney Swans captain Callum Mills says he's deeply sorry and fully supports the club's decision to suspend five of its players amid the current scandal engulfing the AFL team. The club's decision relates to breaches of the club's code, not the sexual assault allegation currently being investigated by Victoria Police. No charges have been laid and no one has been formally interviewed. Origin Energy's announced as many as 60 customers had their full bank account number accessed by a hacker in July. The Australian Federal Police has charged a Russian-Australian man with foreign interference, the 27-year-old arrested yesterday in Brisbane's western suburbs. And the NFL has fined the Dallas Cowboys and the New Orleans Saints over more than $700,000 apiece after a brawl broke out during a joint practice session earlier this week. It has spent more than 80 years standing watch over its town, but now the Gympie Fire Station sits empty with an uncertain future. The fire alarms and engine sirens have gone silent now that crews have moved to a new station nearby.

0: And a local historian is pushing for the old building to be heritage listed. And as Owen Jarks discovered, the Gympie Firehouse has quite a few stories to tell.
1: Sitting atop a high ridge, a heavy red brick Art Deco style building has loomed over the gold rush town of Gympie for 86 years. The bells and sirens of the Gympie Fire Station have rung out since 1940, a mainstay in the town even as trucks, equipment and training evolved. Gympie firefighters moved to newer premises earlier this year, and now the department is working towards what it calls offloading the site. Local historian Jack Carr has always been enamoured with the old firehouse.
2: It was quite a large building in Gympie. It's built in the interwar functionalist style. It's several stories with quite a prominent tower, fully faced brick, so that's essentially the brick is exposed and is one of the features.
1: That's why he's applied to have the station added to the Queensland Heritage Register. The style of the building is unlike any other in the town, with its distinctive rounded spotter's tower. The Gympie Fire Station was a controversial project when it was built in the first years of World War II for just under £7,000, or a little over $700,000 today. And in its first years, a tragedy would become part of its history and the town's lore. 20-year-old firefighter Kevin James Bennett fell from the iconic spotter's tower and died the following day in hospital. Safety glass windows were eventually installed around the lookout platform decades later. By the time the crews left the building earlier this year, it had become the state's oldest, still operational station. Jack Carr says while there are currently no plans for the building to be demolished, he hopes it will never be put under threat.
2: Like with lots of heritage, once it's gone, it's gone, and once a development's approved, it's too late. It doesn't prevent reuse of the site, and really reuse is encouraged, because if the site sits not being used, it's going to deteriorate.
1: The fire department did not grant access into the building, but in his application, Mr. Carr said the first floor of the building retained all of the original 1940 rooms, along with lead light French doors, fittings and cornices. Gympie Station officer Cameron Nichols spent close to 20 years in what he calls the grand old building, but concedes its age eventually caught up with it as modern firefighting equipment outgrew a station designed in another era.
3: Time has passed it by in terms of its suitability for current day firefighting. Mainly the size of the trucks. You know, the trucks have gotten bigger, and unfortunately it got to the point where we could barely fit our fire trucks in there. So what will become of it, I don't know, but I would surely hope that it's put to good use.
1: The building's age and style have occasionally given rise to tales of unusual sounds or sightings in local newspapers over its lifetime, and even the occasional ghost story. Mr. Nichols said there had been experiences he could not explain over the years.
3: Look, I'm one of the biggest skeptics when it comes to that sort of paranormal stuff, but there's certainly been things that have happened that I can't explain. You kind of had to be there to understand or feel it, whether it's haunted or not. I don't know. That's out of my wheelhouse. So,
1: India Dixon from the State Library of Queensland says it's no surprise that such an imposing building has built up something of a spooky vibe.
4: It's undeniable to say that certain buildings within towns develop their own kind of reputation and character. They become citizens of towns in their own right in a lot of ways. I've heard some anecdotal reports that some people don't like staying in the building overnight. They can sometimes sense a presence or a feeling. But it's always interesting, you know, these old buildings, they happen to lend themselves to those kinds of stories.
1: Mr. Carr hopes the distinctive curves of the old building will be given a second life.
2: There's a lot of good examples. Even in town here, a restaurant's gone into the old Surface Hill Church, which was sitting vacant for quite a while. Personally, I would love to see either a business or a community centre go into this so the public can appreciate it.
1: Julie Bindley lives across the street from the fire station, which is now quiet after years of sirens and alarms. And while she had heard the building may have a haunted history, she said that was part of its charm.
5: Yeah, I think so. Just adds a bit of character.
0: It sure does. That is Gympie resident Julie Bindley.

0: ending that report from Owen Jarks. You're listening to ABC News Radio. Now, one of the world's leading space explorers says more needs to be done to control global space traffic. The European Space Agency estimates that some 300,000 new satellites could be launched in the next decade as commercial activity in space takes off. And that is well over 10 times more than has ever been launched before. Peter Beck's New Zealand-based company Rocket Lab is second only to Elon Musk's SpaceX in being able to launch new infrastructure into space. He lays out the company's ambitions.
1: Yeah, well, if you look at the space industry today, it's about a $320 billion market. And of that $320 billion, there's about $10 billion as launch and then about $20 billion as satellites. So you can see actually the services that you provide from space is actually where all of the value in the space industry lies. So for us, we're obviously focusing on launch and on satellites. And more recently, we announced an acquisition of Iridium Satellite Communications. So we can provide communications from space as well, which is the much, much larger opportunity in space.
2: Now, if I wanted to do anything in space, chances are I'd probably need to use the services of your firm to get my stuff there in the first place. Now, are you gatekeepers of the access to space? And I suppose given that there's only a few firms doing what you do, that is going to be increasingly competitive, isn't it? The means of getting into space. What does that mean for you?
1: I certainly don't see myself as a gatekeeper. I feel like I'm more of an enabler than a gatekeeper. Look, the space industry is growing tremendously, and I'm sure there'll be others that come along. But I guess the one tricky and barrier to space is launch. And if you look at today, despite billions of dollars and over 100 companies trying, there has actually only been two companies to pop out the other end that have been able to provide a regular and reliable service on a rocket to space. So, you know, despite the competition, unfortunately, it still remains really, really difficult. And, launch and a commercial, you know, company doing launch still remains extremely rare.
2: You're spending a lot of money, of course, and, you know, whether it's on Earth or in space. And I guess if anyone's making a big investment, they want to know that investment is safe. So there are some laws and regulations around it to protect it. But are you satisfied that there is a right balance of regulation and, crucially, rule of law when it comes to space?
1: Generally speaking, yes. But I also think that, you know, as more nations and the more proliferation of satellites into low Earth orbit, that there is going to need to be some kind of global traffic control. And I think the last time that all the nations got together and agreed on something in space was the Outer Space Treaty. I think that was like 1972 or something. So, you know, there's not a great history of, all large countries coming together and agreeing on a set of rules in space. But I think, you know, that will become inevitable over time as more and more spacecraft are launched.
0: That is Peter Beck's New Zealand-based company, Rocket Lab, speaking to the BBC's Ben Thompson. He is the owner and CEO, Peter Beck. Now, it is time to check in on sport and a couple of NRL matches this evening. Brisbane Broncos earlier defeated the Raiders 34-30. It's halftime in the Parramatta Dolphins match, and the Dolphins are now in the lead 16-10. Also halftime in the AFL, Collingwood versus Brisbane, and at the moment the Lions are leading 63-10, 363-6541. Let's check in on the latest sport, the rest of the day's sport with Daniel Garb.
3: Laura, thank you. Well, Steph Reid is forging a reputation as one of Australia's most accomplished point guards, and she'll be part of the Opals squad challenging for the World Championship at next month's Women's Basketball World Cup in Berlin. She spoke with ABC Sports' Daniela Intilli and says the Opals have their eyes on a first gold since that breakthrough victory 20 years ago.
4: Yeah, I'm really excited to be a part of such an incredible group. I mean, basketball at the moment in Australia is just on the up and up. There's obviously such a depth of talent. So to be selected among the top 12 athletes in the country is an absolute honour. And, I've worked really hard to get here, so I'm not taking a single moment for granted. And, obviously we're coming in with a bit of pressure. Like, we've been on the podium the last two major tournaments, and that's exciting. And, you know, we're hoping to get up there again.
5: Australia heads into this World Cup ranked third behind France and the number one USA, who is the reigning Olympic champion.
4: Yeah, I mean, it's going to be fun to play them. Like, obviously.

0: Their roster's just come out, and France, we haven't seen their roster yet. But, you know, I think that on any given day, any team can win their one-game series. So I think that we have a really good defensive team. And, you know, they say that offense wins games and defense wins championship. And I think our mentality is going to be hoping that defense wins gold medals.
1: You made your Opals debut in 2022 and represented Australia at last year's Women's Asia Cup, helping Australia win gold. It must give you confidence heading into this World Cup.
0: Yeah, absolutely. I think, you know, we're coming off a lot of successful years, but at the end of the day, you know, we've clearly made our mark on basketball, but we're here to create even more of a mark and go one step up. Like, we've won, you know, bronze medals, we've won silver in the past, but we want to get this gold medal. So, you know, we're coming in all guns blazing. I think we have the team to do it. And, yeah, we're coming with good momentum from our last few games, our China series and the World Cup qualifiers in March. So I think the team feels ready. And, you know, we know we have the potential to improve on what we've done recently. So I think we're just really excited to get together and get underway.
1: You played basketball in the US and Europe, starred in the WNBL, including a championship for Townsville in 2023. And now you're a marquee player for the WNBL's newest team, the Tasmania Jewels.
0: Yeah, I'm so excited to be a part of the Jewels. Like, they honestly, from the moment they started recruiting me, I understood that there was something special going on down in Tassie. And I'm a huge Jack Jumpers fan. So, you know, I've seen what they've done. I've seen the culture they've built around the basketball in Tasmania. And I'm very excited to get down there and be a part of the first inaugural WNBL season for the Tasmania Jewels. I think, you know, we have an exciting team and exciting roster, and I can't wait to see what we get done.
1: It's been 20 years since the Opals won gold at the World Cup. Lauren Jackson captained the side. Does the team draw inspiration from that match?
0: Yeah, absolutely. I mean, we were very fortunate in our last few games against China in Melbourne to have the whole team there and to have access to them. Like, those women were our role models, a lot of our role models growing up. So to have access to them in Melbourne, to have a few of them coming to the hotel and imparting wisdom on us, like, I know I got so much out of it. You know, I've never actually seen Penny Taylor in the flesh. Like, so, you know, just to see people that I've genuinely looked up to my whole life, my whole basketball career, and for them to give us the wisdom and tell us that they have the belief in us to accomplish something special, I don't think anything could inspire you more than that.
2: Steph Reid speaking there, Opals point guard ahead of the Women's Basketball World Cup in Berlin next month.
3: Thanks, Dan. Checking the finance, the Australian share market closed lower today. The ASX 200 down a quarter of a percent to 9,058. The bottom performing stocks were Zipco and Telix Pharmaceuticals, down 14 and 10% respectively. Brent crude oil buying just under $94 a barrel, and the Australian dollar is worth 71.6 US cents. That's it from me. Have a great night. It is time for the news, followed by the BBC. It's 9 o'clock in the east, 8:30 in the centre, and 7 p.m. in the west. ABC News, good evening. I'm Noni Edwards. A dual Russian-Australian citizen has been charged with foreign interference, accused of attempting to send secrets to Russia. Here's Foreign Affairs reporter Stephen Jedgetts.
4: This gentleman, 27 years of age, whose name, according to court reporters who were there, is Vladimir Teslov, made an attempt to essentially help Russian intelligence in the war in Ukraine. Now, he was in Australia, then he made a trip to Russia, according to the AFP, where he engaged in military training. He then came back to Australia, but maintained links with people that he believed were Russian intelligence. And then after a while, he then actually travelled back to Ukraine, where he actually joined the Ukrainian army. In other words, he apparently tried to infiltrate the Ukrainian armed forces. While he was there, police say that he then tried to pass on information to Russian intelligence.
3: A lawyer representing two of the women involved in the Sydney Swans scandal says his clients fear for their lives after receiving threatening messages from members of the public this week. Several adult entertainers are understood to have joined players at Melbourne's Pullman Hotel after being hired in the hours after the Swans win against Essendon on Sunday night. Police are investigating a report of sexual assault, which the ABC understands centres on a player allegedly touching one of the women without her consent. Police have not made any arrests or laid charges. John Karantzis from Carboni Lawyers says his clients are scared and essentially in hiding amid intense media scrutiny.
5: They've received a lot of messages that have been threatening in essence, and they deserve their privacy. They've gone through a traumatic experience.
3: Police have charged a man following a shooting in Melbourne's Outer North on Wednesday night. A 37-year-old man was allegedly shot in the torso during an argument with a resident in Wildwood on Wednesday night. Investigators believe the victim was loaded into the alleged offender's ute, but when the vehicle was later captured on CCTV, there was no sign of the victim. Police have been searching for the man and say he likely died due to his injuries. A 56-year-old Wildwood man was arrested yesterday and has since been charged with one count of intentionally causing serious injury. The man will face court this evening. The death of missing teenager Lily Hooper has devastated a New South Wales community after days of searching and confusion over whether she'd been found alive. The 18-year-old's body was recovered from dense bushland in the Southern Highlands overnight, 8 days after she was reported missing. It came after authorities incorrectly communicated the night before that she had been found alive. Wallandilly Shire Mayor Matt Gould, who attended the vigil earlier this evening, says the community is now trying to support her family and each other.
6: I have rarely seen our community as devastated as they have been over the last 24 hours, and we are an incredibly tight-knit community, and it's just an opportunity for everyone to be able to come together and just show the level of support there is for the family and just to look out for each other.
3: WA Federal MP Patrick Gorman says Australian Federal Police stand ready to assist Indonesian authorities as they investigate the death of a Perth grandfather yesterday afternoon. Paul Dugan was allegedly assaulted at a bar in the Bali region of Kuta more than 2 weeks ago. His family say he underwent three major surgeries but was yesterday pronounced dead. Mr. Gorman says Australia has a strong working relationship with Indonesia when it comes to police cooperation and consular assistance.
7: When it comes to consular matters, Australia is always there to help Australian citizens, and we're also there to cooperate with our friends in Indonesia when it comes to police matters.
3: The Northern Territory's Minister for Disabilities says he doesn't know how many Territorians on the National Disability Insurance Scheme will be affected by changes to the scheme in 2 years. This week, the federal government legislated changes to the NDIS intended to curb the scheme's growing cost by removing some supports for children with psychological disabilities and a so-called crackdown on dodgy providers. Jinson Charles says around 6,800 Territorians use the scheme and that he has yet to receive information from federal colleagues about how many of those will be affected.
8: On the last meeting, I raised the issue around, like, can we get a jurisdictional update on how many of those participants from the Northern Territory is going to be impacted. I still don't have that answer from the federal government. That's where we are struggling because we are not sure of the impact.
3: You're up to date with the latest from ABC News. And it's time to take a look at the capital city forecasts for tomorrow, Saturday, the 22nd of August. Brisbane, 22 degrees and cloudy conditions. Sydney, 23 degrees and sunny skies. In Canberra, dropping to zero overnight, reaching 18 degrees tomorrow morning. Morning frost and mostly sunny. In Melbourne, a shower or two with a top of 16 degrees. Hobart, 12 degrees with showers easing. Adelaide, a morning shower or two and a high of 17 degrees after that. 22 degrees for Perth and a shower or two. Sunny skies in Darwin and a high of 33 degrees. It's time to cross back to our international broadcast partners now at the BBC. I'll see you in an hour.
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12: These companies don't really, they don't care what governments do.
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9: For this episode, I speak to Mupreem Shakur, stepbrother of iconic rapper Tupac Shakur, who was shot dead in Las Vegas in 1996. Now, almost 30 years later, Dwayne Keefe D. Davis is on trial in connection with his murder. He's pleaded not guilty. Through music that explores poverty, racism, and injustice, Tupac became one of hip-hop's most loved and influential figures, selling more than 75 million records worldwide. Mupreem Shakur explains what it was like growing up with Tupac and how he believes the hardship they experienced shaped both his brother and the music he went on to make.
14: I think Pac was actually traumatized by the poverty. Poverty can be very, very traumatic, you know, having no lights, having no food from time to time, having no clothes while you're going to school, got to go to school every day and bummy clothes. Them stories, I know people have probably heard them stories from different people, but it was real. That really happened to Pac. Pac was sensitive, so he felt all those things deeply.
9: Welcome to the interview from the BBC World Service with Mupreem Shakur.
14: Well, my father said, "That's your brother." He didn't say, "That's your stepbrother." He said, "That's your brother." That's what I knew, and that's the way it was.
15: What was it like being Tupac's brother, especially that you say your earliest memory is of being told to hold his hand? Did you feel like you had a sense of responsibility for that little guy?
14: Absolutely. Absolutely felt a sense of responsibility because I was six, he was two. I was thrilled to have a little brother. It was special, you know? Like, oh, wow, he's watching me now. He's watching what I do. He wants what I want. He want to go where I go.
15: What was Tupac like as a little guy?
14: He was fun. He was energetic. He could be aggressive sometimes. And, you know, he was sensitive. You know, we would play fight all the time. And if I hit him too hard, he was seriously upset. He was seriously mad and seriously wanted to fight. You hit me harder than you're supposed to. It wasn't part of the game. Now we got to fight. Yeah, sense of justice, exactly.
15: Tell me about Tupac's mother, what she went through.
14: Pac's mom, the late, great Mr. Fannie Shakur, is an icon in the Black Nationalist Civil Rights Movement. She was a member of the Harlem chapter of the Black Panther Party. She did a lot of good work up in Harlem. While my father was working at Lincoln Detox Clinic, Fannie was helping with tenants' rights in the Bronx in Harlem. People still to this day have their places because of her work. Our family has always been deeply trenched in the health and welfare of the community. They're healers, you know, healers and caretakers of our communities, which now, back then, was heavily neglected. You know, she was just trying to take care of people. She was highly intelligent. Clue for everybody, that mouth that Pac had came from her.
15: To her last day, she was quite vocal about what happened to Tupac and justice for Tupac. How do you think she would have felt at this moment when this is going to trial?
14: I think she would be encouraged. You know, because before she passed, she was kind of heartbroken that nothing had been done. She tried the best she could to deal with the situation. She was thrown into the situation. She wasn't in the music business. You know, not only having to now handle Pac's business, she had to deal with her own loss, her own trauma, and still maintain the business and still try to get justice for herself. It was a lot.
15: And you talk a lot about the dynamic between you two in the family, that, you know, you, when he was fire, you were ice, you complimented each other, that the mannerisms complimented each other.
14: Yes.
15: And I'm just wondering, what did the world not see behind Tupac's fire? How was he misunderstood?
14: I think my brother felt a sense of responsibility that he was the man of the house. And his mother and his sister needed help.

0: once my brother and I were reconnected, reunited, and I had just entered the music business, I think he felt hope. He was inspired. And he was like, that's the ticket. And we were blessed with opportunities, and we took full advantage of them. Once we got on, once Pac got successful, it was nonstop. You know, we from the streets. You know what I mean? We grew up around drug dealers, hustlers, and, you know, we knew how to hustle. And both was from New York. So we got to hustling. Tried not to never be broke again.
1: Do you think the music and the success was your way out of the poverty, or was it a way to express what was going on at the time? Injustices, abandonment?
0: It was both, because music is also a tool to deal with stress and pain and the need to express yourself. And that was also needed as well. The type of struggles we were going through, and our family in particular were going through, it was very helpful and useful and therapeutic. I think Pac was actually traumatized by the poverty. Poverty can be very, very traumatic, you know, having no lights, having no food from time to time, having no clothes while you're going to school, got to go to school every day and bummy clothes. Them stories, I know people have probably heard them stories from different people, but it was real. That really happened to Pac. Pac, like I said, Pac was sensitive, so he felt all those things deeply. He was blessed with the gift of being able to express himself and make people feel it. That's the whole key to music. That's the whole, you can't see it, can't touch it, music, you know. It got to make people feel you through your words, through your speech, through how you express yourself as well. And how believable the listener thinks you are. People often listen to music to feel comfort that someone knows where you're coming from. And Pac was able to do that. And as we all know, there's a lot of poor, disenfranchised people around the world of all shapes and colors and genders. So that's what we're from. You know, my father was a doctor. I mean, he was an acupuncture doctor, but there was no... He didn't discriminate with patients. You know, we are humanitarians first. We come from healers, you know, from healing the body to healing the community. And that was the effort.
1: You mentioned poverty, but I also want to go into something that you mentioned in the book, which is abandonment. And you talk about, you know, the abandoned, the unloved. They're the ones that turn into the monsters that then everyone fears. And of course, you know, the hate that you give the little ones.
0: No matter who it is, when you're growing up in those types of communities, what's often missed and not talked about a lot is nurturing. The nurturing of a young human, a young kid, a young child. The nurturing so that child will grow into something beautiful and do beautiful things. But if you don't have that nurturing, it's actually neglect that hardens them little ones, that hardens them little ones in a way that can be detrimental in their adulthood.
1: Is that the real meaning behind that thug's life, that this is a person that was abandoned, so he became hardened? Do you think that was the switch then for Tupac, for you?
0: It's all part of the bigger story. Okay. You know, that is just one hurt. That was just one of the hurdles that we had to overcome to make it. You know, a lot of Pac's early work dealt with a lot of social issues, and that's really where we're from.
1: When did that switch happen between Tupac talking about social justice, about what was facing young black people, and then switching to thug life?
0: Well, that's how it started. His whole career musically started with dealing with social issues, because that's where we're from. That's, you know, first one was

0: people in our orbit.
1: But you could also sense that Tupac was getting angrier and angrier.
0: Oh, yeah. Yeah, because, like I said, as he grew, as he developed, he learned more and became angrier. You know, there
1: Why?
0: Was a lot of things to be angrier. You know, a lot of kids in their teens are not familiar with politics, aware of politics, or, you know, they're living their lives, trying to live there. But when you reach the adulthood and you start dealing with adult issues and, you know, and understand more things that are going on in your community that are wrong, you get angrier. You get angrier. He got angrier and angrier. And, you know, we chose to deal with it through Thug Life. For example, Bill Clinton was president at the time, and he was establishing the crime bill. My father was incarcerated, and we were free, and we were seeing what was going to happen, because us coming from black and brown communities, we felt like they were targeting us. Any slight of a crime, anything that might look like a crime, you know, the black and brown people were going to get arrested, incarcerated, thrown in jail, and we felt targeted. So the Thug Life Project was to raise awareness, create unity between, amongst our, we felt was our communities, black and brown, poor, disenfranchised, political prisoners of all shapes and colors. Internationally, that's why our movement resonated kind of internationally.
1: You're listening to the interview from the BBC World Service with me, Shaima Khalil. I came to journalism through hip-hop and DJing. Tupac's music was part of my own teenage years. What's your DJ name? Mupreem quickly asks. DJ Shimes, I say a little reluctantly, not wanting to oversell my modest DJ career to hip-hop royalty. This was really the tone of our conversation. Music and laughter, love and grief, and an absence that time has done very little to diminish. With the trial approaching, Mupreem was understandably cautious. He was reluctant to discuss the evidence in detail or say anything that might affect the case, but he did want to talk about Tupac, not the global icon, but his little brother. Mupreem's memoir is called This Thug's Life, and the moment I mention the words thug life, he lets out a laugh. Thug life, baby, he says. It was, of course, the name of the hip-hop group that he and Tupac belonged to alongside other artists. These two words were also famously tattooed across Tupac's torso. Mupreem tells me what thug life meant to him, to his brother, and to their community. It was never simply about being a gangster. It was the idea that the hatred, poverty, and violence inflicted on children would eventually affect society as a whole. This, he tells me, is what shaped Tupac's art. Okay, let's return to my conversation with Mupreem Shakur. I want to talk about the last couple of years of Tupac's life, because it was the height of his career, but it was also the height of a lot of beef, especially the East Coast, West Coast, which is now universally known, but that then translated into real-life violence. As a brother watching this, tell me about that time in Tupac's life, in your life.
0: It was tumultuous. There was a lot of beefs. And like I said, Pac had a sensitivity, so which in turn made him even angrier. I was really frustrated with him about thinking about Biggie so much. I'm like, you're the king, you're the Don, you're the king of rap, you're a movie star, for Christ's sake. Stop worrying about this dude.
1: And then 1996 is the year he gets killed. I want to take you back to that very difficult night. What do you remember about it? How did you hear about it?
0: I got a call in the middle of the night from my other groupmate, rest in peace, Big Syke. Big Syke called me in the middle of the night and told me Pac had gotten shot. I personally thought

0: story was wrong. I thought Pac might have shot someone else. I felt like it was unlikely because he's with Death Row, biggest rap label in the world, a lot of resources, a lot of security. I just felt like that can't be, you know? They had to fight. There must be a bunch of security. How did that, you know? And we came to find out it was true, and eventually we headed out to Vegas. Me and the family headed out to Vegas.
1: What's going on? What's going through your mind at that point? I know it's a long time ago, but what do you remember thinking?
0: Worry. I was just worried how bad it was. All I had known, he got shot. So until I reached Vegas, I didn't know the status of things. And Pac was a tough little dude. He had already been survived being shot 5 times. I was just praying that it wasn't as worse as it was.
1: What do you think the culture lost when we lost Pac at 25?
0: Pac was one of the great ones. So, you know, you think of him, you got to think of like the 27 Club also, you know, brilliant, talented people who struggle with one issue or another that took them out early. But they were all talented and brilliant. And Pac is a part of that, you know. Pac is a part of that group. Whether people like it or not, you know, Pac was a phenomenon. He got to show the world his talent. And they're really going to miss his talent. We already do. We've been missing his talent for 30 years on film and in music.
1: Pac was able to make you dance. He was able to make you think. He was able to make you really get into his world.
0: Mm-hmm.
1: Did you sense that from him early on, that he had all these facets to him?
0: It was special. Like I said, that special thing was he had that specially relates to music. It was in film too, but in music, it was his own expression, his own art. He got to make people feel him. There's a whole bunch of artists out there, a whole bunch of artists everywhere, but not all of those artists can get you deep, you know? Like, for example, I mean, you guys, UK crew, right? I love Amy Winehouse, and I love Adele. They have it. They have that thing that gets down deep in there that make you want to cry, that make you, you know what I mean? That touches those emotional points. Pac could do that.
1: Well, 30 years later, or almost 30 years later, there has been a breakthrough in that case that was cold for years.
0: Mm.
1: There's the 2023 arrest of Keefe D, who's now standing trial.
0: Mm.
1: What resolution are you hoping for?
0: We will never stop getting justice for Pac. All of his fans worldwide, the UK, everywhere, Spain, France, he got fans all over, and all of them still want justice. A lot of eyes are on the case. A lot of eyes are on Las Vegas. The justice I would like, I will never get. I want my brother back, period, dot. I want my little brother back. You know, Pac didn't get a trial. He just got a death sentence. The amount of pain, distress, heartache that the family has gone through and Pac's fans have gone through, it's unmatched. It's unmatched. That's why I was trying to work on these different documentaries, find out some clues, something. I'm not a cop. I'm not a lawyer. You know, I'm just a heartbroken family member.
1: Can this case finally get you closure after all these years?
0: No. No, because there's a lot of tentacles attached to my brother's assassination. And whoever's responsible should be have some accountability, you know? Pac was a historical figure as well.

0: No. He deserved better. He deserved more.
1: How do you remember him?
0: Oh, just us being guys. Just the guy, the camaraderie of our guys, Pac's group, and at the sweet moments, the little bumps of success here and there, you know, we would have a hit, one of the records going up the charts, or Shock G's record, you know, just being able to, those brief celebrations, that's all we got. And the rest is work, you know? I miss our playtime. I miss, I couldn't play many sports. So when the guys would get together and we would play basketball from time to time, it was so funny to watch Pac trying to play basketball because he could not. And just small things, you know, just things I miss about, you know, our closeness that is irreplaceable.
1: Thank you for listening to the interview. You'll find more in-depth conversations on The Interview wherever you get your BBC podcasts, including a conversation with Google's CEO, Sundar Pichai, as well as an interview with the former Australian Prime Minister, Julia Gillard, and many others. Until next time, bye for now.
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10: This is the BBC World Service, and coming up after the news, the global story. 6 years after Prince Harry and Meghan stepped back from their royal duties and moved to California, welcomed with multi-million dollar brand deals, they are now intending to return to the UK. Not as working royals, but as private citizens. Just last year, the Duke of Sussex told the BBC he couldn't see a world in which his family would return. So what's changed? Join me, Asma Khalid, in 2 minutes.
11: BBC News with Neil Nunes. British meteorologists have warned that a developing El Niño weather system could become the largest in living memory. The experts say temperatures in the Pacific Ocean could climb more than 3 degrees above normal. India is for the first time in a decade importing sugar in an attempt to rein in local prices. India is the world's second largest sugar producer, but reduced rainfall due to El Niño has affected supplies. Pakistan's former Prime Minister Imran Khan has been returned to prison after receiving medical attention in hospital under a Supreme Court order. The government said doctors had declared him medically fit. The United Nations' senior Ebola coordinator has warned that the outbreak in the Democratic Republic of Congo is growing exponentially, with half of the 2,500 deaths recorded in the past 20 days. Julian Harnes says the virus is spreading faster and wider than the response. The United States has deported the first group of people to Haiti since the government won a legal case ending their temporary protected status. They were taken to Cap-Haïtien because the capital, Port-au-Prince, is considered too dangerous. The president of the International Criminal Court has said the recent U.S. sanctions against her came as no surprise. Tomoko Akani said it was important, however, that they don't become the beginning of the demise of the international rule of law. The treason trial of Tanzania's opposition leader Tundu Lissu will proceed after a court found he has a case to answer. Mr. Lissu was charged for allegedly urging people to boycott the election. Prosecutors in Australia say the British rapper and YouTuber Young Philly is to be retried on 3 rape charges. He's accused of assaulting a fan. BBC News.
10: When Prince Harry spoke to the BBC in May of last year, it looked like there was no way home for the Duke of Sussex.
12: I miss the UK. I miss parts of the UK, of course I do. And I think that it's really quite sad that I won't be able to show, you know, my children my homeland.
10: But now it seems the Sussexes have had a change of heart. They are leaving California and returning to England with their 2 children. This move comes 6 years after they had an incredibly public breakup with the UK. Harry and Meghan, you'll recall, were welcomed to the US with open arms and multi-million dollar brand partnerships. So what happened? What's changed? From the BBC, I'm Asma Khalid in Washington, D.C. And today on The Global Story, Harry and Meghan's return to Britain and why their so-called American dream may have come to an end.
13: My name's Sarah Hewson. I'm a journalist and royal commentator. I've been following the royal family for 2 decades.
10: Sarah, thank you for joining us on The Global Story. The return of the Sussexes to the UK was announced, I believe, late on Wednesday, UK time. How did you first find out, and what was your reaction?
13: Well, Asma, it's a pleasure to be with you. And I have to say, my jaw hit the floor. I had no awareness, no inkling whatsoever that this was going to happen. And if you'd asked me, I'd have said, no way. They have built a life for themselves in California. They have burned the bridges back here in Britain. And it's just not happening, certainly not now. And even more extraordinary is the fact that they were over here in the UK in July. They went to see the King and Queen Camilla at Highgrove, the King's private home. They had that meeting, but this wasn't discussed, we're told, during that meeting. The King was only informed of this on Sunday, and it's all happening very, very fast. We're told they are going to be here within the month. They're going to be here in August. So we've got, what, 11 days left, and their children, Archie and Lilibet, have been enrolled in British schools. Now, schools go back here in the UK after the summer break at the beginning of September, usually that first week of September. So you can imagine that they will want to be here and getting settled before that for the children. They have got a new home here in the UK.
10: I was going to ask, where do they intend to live? Because they gave up their royal credentials, and so they're presumably not living in a royal residence anymore.
13: They no longer have a royal residence. They gave up their royal status. They gave up their roles as working royals, and they also gave up their home, Frogmore Cottage, on the Windsor estate. So they don't have a base here, and that's been a problem for some time whenever they've wanted to come back. They have, we understand, secured a new property. It's not a royal residence. It is a private property. It doesn't appear that they've bought a new home at this stage. They're likely to be renting a home. And as for where, the most likely area, and we don't know the details of this, and we know they're very private and very security conscious, but it's highly likely that it's going to be in the Cotswolds. They did lease a property there before their marriage. But the Cotswolds also gives them the advantage of being near Highgrove, King Charles's home. So if they want to start repairing those relations and spending more time with the King, well, then that would be ideal.
10: Sarah, I think it's worth reminding listeners why Harry and Meghan left the UK for the US in 2020. I think some listeners will recall there was certainly a perception among some Americans that Meghan was not treated fairly by the royal family or in some cases by the UK press. That is certainly a sentiment that existed here in the United States among some.
13: Yes, and of course, in this story, there are 2 very different versions of it. And people are either in Camp Harry and Meghan or they're on the other side of the royal family. And certainly what we had when they left makes it this huge story when they decided to leave the royal family, leave Britain behind and build a new life in America was Harry and Meghan discussing how difficult their lives had become within the royal family. And many will remember Meghan talking about how impossible it was for her within palace walls, that it was taking a huge toll on her mental health, that she had felt trapped within at the palace, that she had received some extremely negative media coverage, trolling, threats to them, and that ultimately they had felt, and Harry, with everything that had happened with his mother, had felt that the only option was for them to leave the country, to get away and to build a life for themselves. Now, of course, Buckingham Palace had that famous phrase, didn't they, after the Oprah Winfrey interview and the allegations made there, recollections may vary. And we do have two very different versions of this.
14: You mentioned the interview with Oprah, that was in 2021. And I want to talk about the context in which they first arrived to the United States. You know, when they came in 2020, in the following few years, there were these several blockbuster tell-all pieces of content. Their Netflix documentary in 2022, Harry's memoir Spare the following year, 2023. Do you gauge that the Sussexes were happy with what all that did for their profile and their reputation in the United States around that time?
13: Well, I mean, look, the Harry and Meghan documentary was a massive hit for Netflix. Spare, Harry's autobiography, was an absolutely monumental hit in terms of, you know, book sales. But have they achieved everything they set out to do? Has life on the other side of the pond given them everything that they wanted? And I don't necessarily think that is the case, despite those big hits. And the problem for them has been that the greater the distance they have put between themselves and the royal family, the less interest there is in them from the public. There's also the brand Sussex in America and how they're making a living. Has it become tough for them to continue to make a living? Certainly it has. You know, Meghan has launched her lifestyle brand as ever, but we don't know how lucrative that is for them. We don't know the figures. We do get told that the products have been selling out, but you know, how much money is she able to generate? And Harry has taken a step back, really, from commercial endeavors to focus on what he really wants to do, which is the philanthropy.
14: What all has this sharing that the Sussexes have done of their lives over the years here in California, what has that done to the relationship with the royal family?
13: The sharing of dirty laundry, effectively, and those private family secrets has been catastrophic for their relationship with the royal family.
8: Your arguments with your brother became physical.
12: It was a build-up of frustration, I think, on his part.
13: You know, Harry talked about the fight that he had with his brother, Prince William.
12: He was shouting at me, I was shouting back at him.
14: And that was in a 2023 interview with Anderson Cooper on CBS's 60 Minutes.
12: And he snapped. And he pushed me to the floor.
8: He knocked you over?
12: He knocked me over. I landed on the dog bowl.
8: You cut your back?
12: Yeah, I cut my back. I didn't know about it at the time. But yeah, he apologized afterwards. It was a pretty nasty experience.
13: We had accusations against the Princess of Wales, that she was cold, that Queen Camilla was the wicked stepmother. We, of course, had in the Oprah Winfrey documentary the claims that there was racism within the royal family. There are several conversations.
15: There's a conversation with you.
13: With Harry.
15: About how dark your baby is going to be?
13: Potentially, and what that would mean or look like. That Meghan's pleas for help as she was struggling with her mental health were ignored. There were hugely damaging revelations and accusations. And that has put an ocean between them and the family. And I think while we are seeing that the seeds of regrowth in that, in terms of the relationship between Harry and his father, with other members of the family, notably with Prince William, I think we're a long way off that.
14: Between the two brothers, have they spoken over the years?
13: Well, we don't know, of course. And that is one of the biggest issues in this, the fact that a lot of the private family conversations and the dealings between the two sides ended up in the public domain. And so that lack of trust was a real barrier towards any kind of rapprochement, any kind of conversations taking place. We don't know, but we don't believe there have been conversations with between them, as far as we're aware, for some years now.
14: Sarah, I want to understand why Harry and Meghan have decided this is the right moment for their family to return to the UK. But before we do that, I want to understand first what their time in the United States has been like. When they moved to the United States, there was a Netflix deal that they got in September of 2020. It was believed to be worth around $100 million. Then there was a Spotify deal that was estimated to be worth $25 million. Back then in 2020, there was, I would say, goodwill toward Harry and Meghan from the American public broadly. Why was that the case?
13: I think you're absolutely right there. They were hot property. There were people fighting over them to get this deal. Everybody wanted that Netflix documentary series. The Spotify deal was a really big deal for both Spotify and for Harry and Meghan, but it went wrong pretty quickly. And we then had the humiliation of a Spotify executive calling them a pair of grifters. The Netflix deal hasn't produced those big hits apart from that Harry and Meghan documentary series. And the deal wasn't renewed. They do still have connections with Netflix now. They have a kind of first rights deal with them. But in terms of those big money deals, they have been a kind of one-hit wonder. And I think we know that they have very high security costs. We know that, you know, they have a big mansion in Montecito. Their living costs are very high and they need to make a living. And it's been far harder than they perhaps might have expected right at the outset when everybody was clamoring for them to tell their story. Once that story's been told, what do they offer?
14: I'm curious what we know about what Harry and Meghan's lives were like in Montecito.
13: I think Harry and Meghan, from what we've seen, and then actually, you know, in the last year, we've been seeing rather a lot more because Meghan started up her Instagram account and gave us little glimpses into family life. And from what they have shown us, well, an idyllic life, you know, a beautiful home in Montecito, two beautiful children. You know, we've seen Harry taking the children down to surf school on the beach, out walking the dogs, they do the school run. You know, to all intents and purposes, it looks fantastic, particularly when you're sitting in rainy Blighty. what a life to be living in California. But I think behind closed doors, for Harry, the sense that you get is that this was a lonely existence, that he didn't have his close friends around him. He didn't have any family nearby. Meghan has a mother, Doria, but other than that, they were fairly isolated. I think also those big hopes and that huge optimism they had that they were going to make this big, bold, fresh start away from the royal family have proved to be perhaps a little naive, that it's been far harder to build a life and separate yourself from the royal family successfully.
14: In May of 2025, our BBC colleague Neda Tofiq spoke to Harry in California.
16: Hello, Prince Harry.
14: And he told her, in his words,
12: I can't see a world in which I would be bringing my wife and children back to the UK at this point.
14: A lot of the concerns, it seems, revolved around security arrangements.
12: Look at the risks, look at the threat, look at the impact. That if anything was to happen to me, my wife, or my father's grandchildren, if anything was to happen to them, look where the responsibility lies.
14: Can you break that down and explain what the concerns have been?
13: Yeah, and this is absolutely fascinating. Harry has been fighting for many years now to have his security status restored, and that is round-the-clock Metropolitan Police-provided security, taxpayer-funded security. He didn't get that. Once he'd left the United Kingdom and was no longer a working royal, his security status was downgraded. And that meant whenever he wanted to return to the United Kingdom, he had to apply to a committee called RAVEC, which effectively looks after royal and VIP security here in the United Kingdom. And he had to apply to them with 3 weeks' notice. And then that would be reviewed on a case-by-case basis. He had long argued this wasn't good enough. And although he had his private security in the United States, that he felt that the intelligence that the Metropolitan Police had here was absolutely vital to protecting his family, and it wouldn't be safe to bring them back. Now, as far as we're aware, status hasn't changed. They do not have taxpayer-funded security. They offered to pay for Metropolitan Police security when they visited the United Kingdom, and they were told, no, we are not cops for hire, and that would set a very dangerous precedent. And so for Harry, that was absolutely a red line. Without that security, it wasn't safe to come back.
14: Can I just understand what private security would look like in the UK compared to, say, the security a member of the royal family would receive? Is there a major distinction in what that level of security looks like?
13: Yeah, and security is a really difficult question to answer, actually, because it's one they will not answer and they will not give details about for obvious reasons, because they don't want to compromise that security. But a member of the royal family would have private police protection officers, PPOs, attached to them, and they would go with them wherever they are.
14: 24/7.
13: 24/7, those PPOs are with them, particularly the senior members of the royal family. There's a lot of intelligence sharing between the Home Office and, of course, the Metropolitan Police. And, it is seen as the highest grade of security that you can have. It's the same security that is offered to visiting dignitaries, for example, heads of state. Uh-huh. It is also offered to all former prime ministers of the United Kingdom. And that's been at the core of Harry's argument in this. Taylor Swift, in fact, had this level of security when she was in the United Kingdom. How come Taylor Swift gets it, but I, as the son of the king, am not entitled to it? We know that there have been threats against them. There have been threats from the far right towards Meghan. There have been death threats made towards them, and former police officers have talked about that. But it's been a real debate. Are they entitled to taxpayer-funded security? They're now moving back to the United Kingdom, but the Prime Minister, Andy Burnham, has said today that their security is a private matter. I mean, I read that as being, it's nothing to do with the government. It's up to them. They're private citizens and they can make their own arrangements.
14: In that same interview that Harry gave to my colleague Nada Tawfiq, he told her, I don't know how much longer my father has.
12: And he said, life is precious. I don't know how much longer my father has. He won't speak to me because of this security stuff. But it would be nice to reconcile.
13: I mean, that was one of the standout moments from that interview, wasn't it? A lot of people have been wondering today, does this mean that the king's health is not as we perhaps might hope, that it is more serious than we might have thought? We desperately hope not. But could that be a factor? Harry had said last year that the next 12 months, his focus was on his father. There's also the fact that I think Harry has clearly become rather homesick. Despite their unhappiness when they left the United Kingdom, he's made it clear over the last year or so that he really does miss his country, that he did want to spend more time here in Britain, and that he desperately wanted his children, Archie and Lilibet, who are a prince and princess, to know about their heritage, to know where they come from, to know their family, to be a part of that royal family and to spend time with his father.
14: And how has the British public responded?
13: I think there are very, very diverse opinions on this. There are those that said, they've made their bed, they can lie in it. They went off to California, stay there. They've done so much damage to the royal family with the brickbats that have been thrown, the grenades that have been lobbed across the Atlantic, that it's just beyond repair. But there are others, and I think when you see Harry, when he came back here last month, there are others who say, actually, they are a real asset. Harry, when you see him on his charity work, he comes to life. He is absolutely brilliant at that, and there is still a huge amount of affection for him. I think Meghan will be concerned about the reception that she will get here. And I think the way in which the British public responds to them may well be led by the way in which the royal family respond to them and how we see them. Are they visibly welcomed back into the fold?
14: Yeah, are they at Christmas dinners with everybody else or are they not?
13: Well, this is the first thing that came to my mind. You know, are we going to be seeing

0: them at Balmoral for Christmas and Sandringham for the summer holidays. So are they going to be attending church at Easter in Windsor with the royal family, for example? Are they going to be making public appearances with the royal family? Now, they're not going to be working royals. That status that they agreed in that Sandringham summit in 2020,
1: they gave it up.
0: They gave it up.
1: Can you ever become a royal again?
0: Well, Harry's always a royal. He's always a member of the royal family, but he's a non-working royal. And that's the distinction that the late Queen made, that, you know, they will always be much loved members of her family, is how she described it. But they had decided to step back from their public roles.
1: Can you change your mind on that and decide you want to be a working royal again? It's like coming out of retirement. Maybe.
0: Well, you can try, but I guess you have to get the approval of those at the top. And at the moment, the steer from Buckingham Palace is nothing is changing on that front. And nor do we get the impression that Harry and Meghan want that to change at the moment, that they want to retain their freedom to make a living for themselves privately. But by being closer to the family, they will be able to attend those private events if they receive the invitation.
1: What we heard is that part of the reason they left and moved to California was because of the ways in which they felt that they were mistreated by some in the UK press. They've accused the press of racism, of bullying. Are there reasons for them to believe that those concerns will have dissipated? I mean, has the tone in the media changed at all towards Harry and Meghan?
0: I think the tone in the media generally has been changing over recent years, and particularly since the Leveson inquiry into phone hacking. And this was the revelation that celebrities, members of the royal family, people who had found themselves in the public eye had had their phones hacked by journalists, by tabloid newspapers in order to get stories. And Prince Harry has been fighting for years now in the courts against the tabloid press. He's had some victories against some of the media here, some of the tabloid press in the UK, but he's also lost a significant case, his most recent one, against the publisher of the Daily Mail and the Mail on Sunday newspaper. All of these have played out in the courts, and Harry has desperately been trying to change the media landscape and the way in which the tabloid press in particular operates, with, as I said, some success and some less so. But I don't know how much they feel that has changed now, whether they will get a different kind of reception from the media. I think they are now private citizens. That means they're no longer public property. But they also lack the protection that they had within the royal family. Having said that, though, as those words came out of my mouth, they have long argued that they didn't get protection within the royal family. One of their biggest criticisms was that they felt that they were being made to look bad to make others look good, and they weren't receiving the same level of support as others, something that has always been denied by those within palace circles. But I think it will be challenging. And I think for both of them, and particularly Meghan, one of the real concerns will be what kind of reception will we get? The paparazzi, of course, has long been one of Harry's greatest enemies. And with reason, because of what happened to his mother, Princess Diana, in Paris in 1997. It is something that has totally and utterly shaped his life. And when Meghan and he were being hounded by the paparazzi, I think for Harry, he felt that this was history repeating itself. And he felt he had no choice but to leave Britain in order to protect his wife. Of course, it didn't end when they left Britain, because we also had that very famous scene in New York when Meghan was there collecting an award, and they were then chased by the paparazzi in New York as well. And so I think Harry and Meghan, no matter where they go, are of huge public interest, and that does come with a price tag.
1: I mean, the story, any story about a royal family, I think seems very distant to most of us in our American lives here. But in some ways, this is also the story of a family who was split up, it seems, was estranged for a bit of time. And I think there's something kind of optimistic also in what you're describing. This is one of the most public family rifts we have seen, and it appears that it could be in the process of healing, you're saying.
0: Well, this is a very sad story, ultimately, isn't it? This is it's about a family. A father and his two sons who have been through unimaginable tragedy, losing their mother so young, falling out in the most public of ways, and a grandfather not being able to have that contact with two of his grandchildren has caused great sadness.
1: On that note, I want to say thank you, Sarah, for just bringing your reporting and storytelling to us. We really appreciate it.
0: Thank you so much for having me.
1: That was the journalist and royal commentator, Sarah Hewson. If you enjoyed our show today, you can always find more from us if you subscribe to The Global Story as a podcast. We have new shows every weekday. You'll find them wherever you listen to your favorite ones. And that's it for today. Thanks, as always, for spending some time with us. We hope you have a very relaxing weekend, and we'll talk to you again on Monday.
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0: ABC News, good evening. I'm Noni Edwards. The Australian Federal Police have charged a dual Russian-Australian citizen with foreign interference, accused of attempting to send secrets to Russia. Nidal Mustafa has more.
1: The Victorian man is alleged to have travelled to Russia in 2024, where he undertook military-style training before returning to Australia. Police then allege he travelled to Ukraine last year, where he joined the Ukrainian armed forces to gain sensitive information and attempted to send it to Russian intelligence. AFP Commissioner Chrissy Barrett says the 27-year-old man was arrested in Brisbane's southwest yesterday, and the risk to the community is low.
2: At this stage, there is nothing to suggest there was or is any threat to Australia.
1: His matter was briefly mentioned in the Brisbane Magistrates Court today, where it will return in October.
0: A lawyer representing two women involved in the Sydney Swans scandal says his clients intend to seek damages for pain and suffering following the incident. Several adult entertainers are understood to have joined players at Melbourne's Pullman Hotel after being hired in the hours after the Swans win against Essendon on Sunday night. Police are investigating an alleged sexual assault at the hotel, which the ABC understands centres on a player allegedly touching one of the women without her consent. No charges have been laid. John Karantzis from Carboni Lawyers says his clients, two women who were in the hotel room, are suffering from trauma.
3: They're suffering severe stress and anxiety as a result of the events occurring on Monday morning.
0: A man will face court this evening following a shooting in Melbourne's Outer North on Wednesday night. Georgia Lenton-Williams has more.
4: A 37-year-old man was allegedly shot in the torso during an argument with a resident in Wildwood on Wednesday night. Investigators believe the victim was loaded into the alleged offender's ute, but when the vehicle was later captured on CCTV, there was no sign of the victim. Police have been searching for the man, scouring a tip in Sunbury earlier today, and say he has likely succumbed to his injuries. A 56-year-old Wildwood man was arrested yesterday and has since been charged with one count of intentionally causing serious injury. He will face court this evening. Police are urging anyone with information to come forward.
0: Major European powers have condemned Israel's move to open construction tenders for a controversial settlement project in the occupied West Bank. France, Germany, Italy, Norway, the Netherlands and the UK say the E1 project is unacceptable and would undermine the prospect of a two-state solution. Middle East analyst Roger Shanahan says the plan would effectively split the West Bank into two and make a future Palestinian state far more difficult.
5: The concern is obviously that if another settlement is built in this E1 area, then there's a contiguous line of Israeli settlement in the West Bank, and it essentially cuts that area of the West Bank in two and makes drawing a boundaries for a two-state solution much, much more difficult.
0: The UK government says French police tactics are becoming more effective in stopping small boats carrying migrants across the English Channel to Britain. The BBC's Tom Simons reports.
6: The government signed a new deal with France in April for tougher policing on the other side of the Channel. Officials say more boat equipment is now being seized on the way to the coast. More dinghies are being intercepted and punctured on the beaches. And for the first time, they're being stopped at sea, regarded as a safety risk in the past. Three boats were prevented from entering British waters in the last 2 weeks, having left the French coast. 61% of crossing attempts have been intercepted. But that's an increase of only 5% compared with the same period last year.
0: US President Donald Trump says he will allow up to 300,000 metric tons of ground beef to be imported without impacting tariff quotas. The move is part of a 90-day deal aimed at lowering prices as US consumers struggle with grocery bills. In a social media post, Mr. Trump says he has a commitment that the meat would be sold at 25% below current market prices. He did not say which countries the beef was coming from or who had committed to the lower prices. And Queensland scientists have discovered two new variants of an ancient creature dubbed the vegan Dracula fish. The small jawless fish was once thought to be extinct but has now been found at multiple sites across the state. The lamprey is about 10 centimetres long, making it difficult to spot in the wild. Griffith University aquatic ecologist Luke Carpenter-Bundu says most lamprey species are parasitic but not this one.
7: Lamprey species, there's about 50 of them throughout the planet, and most of them are parasitic. They suck onto the side of a fish and either eat some flesh or drink some blood. These guys are non-parasitic, so they're kind of like a vegan Dracula.
0: And that's the latest from ABC News. Taking a look at the capital city forecasts to start our weekend for Saturday, the 22nd of August. Brisbane, 22 degrees and cloudy conditions. Sunny skies in Sydney with a top of 22. In Canberra, 18 degrees and mostly sunny. Melbourne, 16 degrees and a shower or two. A possible morning shower in Adelaide with a high of 17 degrees. Perth, 22 degrees and a shower or two. And in Darwin, sunny skies and a top of 33 degrees. I'm Noni Edwards. I've been broadcasting this evening from Gadigal land. I'll hand you over to my colleague Andrew Kaloupas for the rest of the ABC's national news for this evening. In the meantime, let's cross back to our international broadcast partners at the BBC. Have a great weekend.
8: It's 12:06 GMT. You're listening to the newsroom on the BBC World Service with me, Valerie Sanderson. It seems that every week another report is released about extreme weather and the increasingly worrying state of the climate. Today is no exception. Scientists are now warning that El Niño weather event developing over the Pacific Ocean is likely to be the strongest in living memory. Professor Adam Scaife is head of long-range forecasting for Britain's Met Office, which released the latest data.
9: I've been involved in long-range forecasting for many years, and I have never seen an event like this in our forecasts. The tropical Pacific is warming faster than I've ever seen, and assuming the forecasts are correct, and we've got very high confidence at this stage, we think that when it peaks in November and December, it's likely to be record event, unprecedented beyond anything we've seen in living memory.
8: I heard more from our environment correspondent, Matt McGrath.
10: I think it's worth bearing in mind that this current El Niño was only declared just over 2 months ago in June, and that declaration means the temperatures in the water have reached 0.5 degrees above the long-term average. Now, that's gone from that to 2 degrees in a couple of months. It's likely to go higher to at least 3 degrees according to the Met Office, maybe 4 degrees according to other forecasts. Those are significant increases in temperatures, and if you look at what's driving it, there's heat down in the water, perhaps 8 degrees above the long-term average deep in the waters of the Pacific. So that's an awful lot of heat that could come out of the and will come out of the ocean and will have impacts all around the world.
8: A lot of people listening to this, Matt, are going to think, you know, why is El Niño itself so important? What does this system actually do?
10: Yeah, what it does really is disrupt the weather patterns and the weather systems that we've all gotten used to around the world. So the monsoon, for instance, the increase of heat, the increase of change in the winds that's caused by the rise of heat in the Pacific, that increases the chance of a very low monsoon, which affects millions and millions of people. You'll also see different aspects of it as well. So you get flooding in some places. We've already seen reports in Peru, which is right in the path of El Niño, right close to it, of getting increased floods in the last couple of weeks. We've seen the Panama Canal declare that they're going to cut the number of ships because they're being affected by a drought. So each and every area around the world, particularly around the tropical belt of the world, is hugely affected, from Indonesia to Australia, all around that central bit. But other parts of the world are affected as well. And we're likely to see the biggest overall impact, which is our new record global temperature next year. That will be directly linked, I think, to the added heat that El Niño will push into the atmosphere.
8: I mean, this is a simplistic question, but can anything be done?
10: I don't think there's anything that can be done directly. And you know, people often talk about these events as being linked to climate change. And this is one of those events that's a natural event, but it occurs in a much warmer world. It's not directly linked to climate change. So us cutting back our fossil fuels and our emissions aren't going to directly impact El Niño, but it's happening in a much warmer world. And if it wasn't happening in such a warm world, it may not have such a direct impact. The floods, the droughts might not be as strong. So I don't think there's anything we can do except bear it, be aware of it, listen to the forecast, be aware of what's happening in the world. But stopping it, I'm afraid it's a natural event. It happens every 2 to 7 years, and we've been having these for almost 1,000 years.
8: Matt McGrath. Well, we heard there from Matt about the growing threat from El Niño. Indian consumers are already feeling the impact with the skyrocketing price of sugar. Now, the Indian authorities have approved duty-free imports of raw sugar to bolster local supplies. Well, to hear more, we're joined by Archana Shukla. Archana, will the authorities' actions be enough, do you think, to satisfy the demand for sugar?
11: Well, to some extent, yes. They are hoping that with additional supplies coming in, the prices will start easing, which have gone up by more than 40% here in the local markets. You know, they're retailing at just over half a dollar per kilo. And with the festive season coming up, we have a long period of festivals with the Dussehra, Diwali, and then the wedding season. That's a period when the demand for sweets actually goes up quite a lot. And that is the period when the government hopes that this supply would help. You know, it wouldn't have been this big a problem if the cropping season was normal. But because of the El Nino impact, there have been erratic rain patterns and the sugarcane crop has been hurt. And the spare capacity that India has normally is now being directed to ethanol-based fuels. So the supply actually is crunched from both sides. And that is pushing the government to import first time in a decade. And that definitely will also have impact globally, because remember, India is the largest producer of sugar. It's also the second largest producer of sugar and second largest producer of exporter. And this is happening at a time when, you know, other hub exports like Brazil and Europe are also seeing impacts on the sugar crop production. And, you know, there were I was checking earlier in the morning, international prices of sugar has already started ticking up with news that India would be importing now rather than exporting.
8: And Ashana, tell us about other ways that Indian consumers might be affected by El Nino.
11: Well, you know, across different aspects in our lives, you know, this time in summer, we saw some of the most intense nighttime heat for people. The demand for, you know, power went up, you know, for cooling, for air conditioning went up. It also impacted people's sleep patterns, their work life. And the biggest impact is now coming on food with erratic rains. And we know India's, you know, majority of the farms here in India are rain fed. And, you know, with the monsoon being delayed, monsoon being erratic. It's affecting crops, not just sugarcane, but also rice, wheat, the entire monsoon cropping season, and it's hitting food prices. We've seen some of our kitchen staples becoming very expensive from the grains, from vegetables, and that's a direct hit on household budgets. Then we are looking at, you know, water reservoirs, you know, at very low capacities at this point in time. You know, everybody's looking at the monsoon to kind of fill in, otherwise, you know, water for drinking water purposes and even for winter crop, it could be a problem.
8: Thanks, Archana. Archana Shukla there. Pakistan's Prime Minister Imran Khan is back in prison after being taken to hospital on Tuesday amid reports that he was unwell. His lawyers say he's practically blind in one eye. But on Friday morning, doctors at the hospital deemed him medically fit. Mr. Khan has been held in prison for 3 years on corruption charges, which he says are politically motivated. A short while ago, Imran Khan's sister, who had been present at the hospital, spoke to reporters.
12: They only examined Imran Khan's eyes. No blood tests or any other medical examinations were conducted. Only his eyes were checked. I don't know who these doctors were. Only Imran Khan's blood pressure was measured and no other tests were performed.
8: Well, I got more from our correspondent Caroline Davis, who attended the news conference with Mr. Khan's sister in Islamabad.
13: During that conference, they talked a little bit about what happened last night, because there was really quite a lot of confusion around this transfer to hospital and then back again to prison. There had been a Supreme Court ruling that had said that he should be moved to a particular hospital, which was a private hospital. That was the hospital that his family and party preferred him to go to, and they wanted him to be seen by his own personal physician. However, it has now emerged that he did not go to that hospital. Instead, he was taken along with his sister to a different hospital, which is a state-run facility. His doctor, meanwhile, told us at the conference that he was taken to the private hospital where he waited for Mr. Khan, but Mr. Khan never appeared because he was taken from the state-run hospital straight back to prison. So a lot of confusion around exactly what happened there. Mr. Khan did have checks and tests done on him. They were observed by his sister, who is also a doctor as well, so that she was monitoring what happened. Now, the other sort of element of confusion here is that we were repeatedly told during the press conference about how fit and healthy Mr. Khan is as an individual, but also that they have these ongoing concerns about some of his blood pressure readings that had been taken in the run-up to this. Those have apparently improved, and the eye condition that you mentioned as well, which was particularly prevalent earlier this year, we've also seen reports that that has improved as well. And Mr. Khan is now back in prison. I think beyond all of the health concerns, which obviously a large amount of his supporters are very worried about, this is also about something else. This is the fact that after over 3 years in prison, this is the first indication of Mr. Khan getting some form of relief, in whatever form that is, from the court system. And the fact that that hasn't happened for the course of the last 3 years has meant there's been a lot of speculation here in Islamabad about what might be going on behind the scenes that has led to that level of development. Now, that is all speculation. We have not heard of anything from Imran Khan's party talking about any form of deal or discussions going on, particularly with Pakistan's politically powerful military and intelligence services. And of course, we've not heard anything from the military's side either. But that is certainly what people are watching. And that is also why all of these tiny intricacies, which might seem like intricacies about which hospital he went to and how quickly he was transferred back, are also being monitored and looked at, because everybody's trying to see if this is an indication of what might happen next with Mr. Khan.
8: Carrie Davis there. You're listening to The Newsroom from the BBC World Service. Israeli settlers have returned to the settlement of Kadim in the occupied West Bank, 21 years after it was evacuated by a previous Israeli government. Kadim is the last of four West Bank settlements dismantled in 2005 to be reopened under the current Israeli government, and is part of a sprint to expand settlement across the West Bank before elections are held in Israel in October. Our Middle East correspondent, Lucy Williamson, has this report from outside Kadim.
14: Flanked by government ministers and rows of new white caravans, settler leader Yossi Dagan congratulated Kadim's new settler families as the inaugural ribbon was cut. "We've corrected the expulsion from northern Samaria," Dagan said, using the biblical name for the occupied West Bank, vowing that Jewish settlers would return to Gaza too. This area around Jenin is the latest focus of Israel's push to expand settlements across the West Bank. Government ministers and settler leaders were invited to Kadim's opening ceremony. Journalists were not. Down a narrow track just behind the settlement, we found a Palestinian vegetable farmer and his family. He asked us to hide his identity. As a boy, he told us he'd watched from this same house as the settlement of Kadim was built, then watched it

0: New settlement of Emek Dotan, Palestinian teacher Samad Jaba says the problems had already begun.
1: Settlers try to enter our homes and provoke us in every possible way. The biggest problem is after midnight. After midnight, they have powerful floodlights, and they stop right next to the house, shining them directly through the windows, house after house, until 2 or 3 in the morning.
0: Summer has watched the rapid growth in settlements and settler attacks in other parts of the West Bank, despite international pressure.
1: We are defenseless. Europe has no time for us. America is preoccupied with Iran. China has no interest. Russia is busy with Ukraine. The United Nations is finished, and the Arab countries have their own internal problems.
0: Alongside new settlements around Jenin, and new Israeli military bases, including one near Jenin's refugee camp, the first permanent Israeli military site built on land under full Palestinian Authority control.
2: In the past, we enjoyed the bliss of not having settlements. Now, we live in a hell made by settlers and their attacks.
0: Kamal Abu al-Rub is the Palestinian Authority governor in Jenin.
2: It's as if the Israelis are racing against time before the upcoming elections. Many of the areas around the city are now surrounded by settlements. Farmers are afraid and anxious about settler attacks when they go to work on their lands. They have also cut off roads, bulldozed lands, and cut down trees.
3: This is the road that links the new settlement of Kadim to Israel. The last time I was here, just a few weeks ago, we sat in a cafe over here drinking coffee, surrounded by Palestinian shops and businesses. Since then, dozens of those businesses have been flattened by the Israeli army. It gives you some sense of how fast things here are changing.
0: The countdown to Israeli elections in October, tallied here by the number of Palestinian buildings demolished, the number of new settler caravans.
4: Lucy Williamson reporting. The newspaper headlines in Britain today are still dominated by the news that Prince Harry and his family are returning to the UK after 6 years in America. Now, reports in Australia say that his wife, Meghan, has been offered an acting role in the UK, which sources close to the family have not denied. Bronte Coy is senior entertainment and royal correspondent at the Australian outlet news.com.au, which broke the story.
5: This is such a key part of the puzzle. And I think when we all heard that news that Harry and Meghan were moving here and within a matter of days and the kids were enrolled in school, everyone was asking, well, what is Meghan going to be doing? Is she keen on returning to royal life, or what will her career look like in the UK? And I think this here answers a lot of that now. I had heard rumours that potentially she'd be stepping into the acting world a little bit more. We saw a sign of that actually late last year when it emerged that she had filmed a cameo as herself in a big upcoming movie with Jack Quaid and Lily Collins. But this is obviously a massive step now back into that direction. And again, this is clearly part of why they've decided now to relocate over here with the kids, because either she has signed or is about to sign on for this project. I'm told it's significant and she's very excited about it.
6: But we don't know exactly what it is. And when we look at the fairly scant level of detail that we do have, the fact that the children will be enrolled in school might be telling, because things like Hollywood blockbuster movies or TV shows, they tend to be filmed reasonably quickly now in just a couple of months. So it could be a longer term role, a longer lasting role, perhaps.
5: You're exactly right. I mean, this has clearly been a top secret operation as conversations have been undergoing. But what we can glean is that if they are going to be here for what we're told is an extended period of time, it does indicate that it would be a lengthier project, possibly a show. I think we will find out relatively soon, because if it is now at the point where she is signing on, I know this project is definitely happening, because as I say, it's a big part of why they wanted to move over here. There's also obviously Harry's connection to the UK and wanting to spend time with his wider family. But this is a big part of it.
4: Bronte Coy. Now let's listen to one of the most infamous moments in the history of football.
7: And Maradona gives Argentina the lead. The England players protesting to the referee. And the goal is given. A use of the hand that England are complaining about.
4: the time that Diego Maradona used

0: his hand to score the opening goal in Argentina's World Cup quarter-final against England in 1986, which came to be known as the Hand of God. Later, Maradona dribbled that very same ball past several defenders and crushed England's hopes with the so-called goal of the century. Maradona died in 2020, but interest in his legacy remains as strong as ever. And that ball is up for sale this weekend in the US with an estimated value of $10 million. Football journalist and Diego Maradona biographer Guillaume Balaguer told us more.
1: They tried to sell it before, and even though somebody tried to pay £2.5 million, did not sell. This was about 6 years ago, because the price that they wanted for is $10 million. Doesn't even look probable, but of course is one iconic one for somebody that is remembered in the Anglo-Saxon world as a genius and as a cheat. He had an interview with Gary Lineker in the BBC. I've got in my YouTube channel subtitle that is the Asif Kapadia documentary, a couple of books, who had iconic moments like that warm-up to Oppo's Life is Life in the semi-finals of the UEFA Cup just before playing against Bayern Munich, where he was dancing instead of warming up. Things that you see is remembered for in the Latin world is so much more. They see him as somebody that changed football. He was the first one to have a press officer, the first one to have a personal physio, the first one to have or to create a trade union for players, the first one to challenge FIFA and UEFA and saying that they were corrupt, the first one to have a go at the Pope. But also in Argentina, they embrace very quickly somebody that actually challenges or sees himself as one of the best in the world, because they themselves feel that they haven't been allowed to be one of the best in the world. But once somebody represents them that way, straight away, he got up into the Olympus. But again, because he won, and he won a World Cup with Argentina, that gives him a religious status, really.
0: Guillaume Balaguer. There have been many adaptations of Charles Dickens' novels, but here's the latest, a reimagination of Great Expectations to reflect the way teenagers speak today. The novel was fed into an AI model and translated into Generation Z or Gen Z slang. Here's the opening of the novel, the way Dickens wrote it.
2: My father's family name being Pirrip, and my Christian name Philip, my infant tongue could make of both names nothing longer or more explicit than Pip. So I called myself Pip, and came to be called Pip. I give Pirrip as my father's family name, on the authority of his tombstone, and my sister, Mrs. Joe Gargery, who married the blacksmith. As I never saw my father or my mother, and never saw any likeness of either of them, for their days were long before the days of photographs. My first fancies regarding what they were like were unreasonably derived from their tombstones.
0: And here's the Gen Z translation.
3: So I called myself Pip, ICL. I can't lie. It's not exactly a name with much riz, but here we are. I never knew my parents. I'd only ever seen their gravestones in the churchyard down in the marshes. Proper bleak vibes, all mist and sadness. I used to stare at the headstones trying to imagine what they looked like, which was bare brain rot behaviour, when you think about it. Just me, standing in a graveyard, doom-scrolling through my own trauma. It was on one such evening, Christmas Eve, no less, that my life went mad de lulu.
0: Well, Simon Jack spoke to Lucinda Dickens-Hawksley, the author of several books on Charles Dickens. She's also the great-great-great-granddaughter of the celebrated novelist. So what does she make of this Gen Z version?
4: Well, I mean, I think it's always great to have Dickens reinterpreted. I think people get really hidebound by, oh, we have to just stick to the original. As long as the original is always kept and able to be studied, I think it's great to bring Dickens out for a new generation.
5: I guess the thing is, it's all very well having modern words, but as long as they're accurate, as whether they convey the original meaning.
4: Yeah, I mean, I read an article that said that this version was so that parents could understand what their Generation Z children were talking about. And it just really made me laugh. I love the fact that every single parent apparently knows Great Expectations well enough to be able to translate it. I think, joking aside, I think it's a great thing to have Dickens reinterpreted, because every generation learns a new Dickens. I mean, we have so many different adaptations of things, such as A Christmas Carol. Every year there's a new one. I do think we need to look at the fact that this was written with AI. So does AI actually know what Generation Z is talking about? Mm-hmm. And I'd also like to point out that AI, like Anthropic and Meta, have actually taken without permission or payment works of many authors, including me. But that's something that really does need to be looked at. We can joke about it and say it's a good gimmick. There's that. I wonder what would Dickens have thought of that, of his work being rewritten, not by a Generation Z author, which would be great, but by a bot

0: You mentioned it yourself that, you know, how many times has Christmas Carol been done over again? How many times has Great Expectations? I mean, why has his work been adapted so many times over the years? What is it about the work that still captures each generation?
1: Whatever interpretation is done, Dickens wrote great plots, and that is what's always going to work. As long as you get the plot right, it's when people take great works, classic works, and they rewrite them and give them their own ending because they didn't like the original. I think that is a bit frustrating because then you're not really sticking with the essence of it. But what I love about Dickens is his characters stand the test of time.
2: Lucinda Dickens Hawksley. And the main news this hour, weather experts say a developing El Nino event could become the largest in living memory. That's it from this edition of the newsroom. 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
4: The Spanish-American War broke out in 1898 when many Cubans were fighting for independence from Spain, and the United States came down on those Cubans' side. With a small army but a much more powerful navy, the U.S. soon defeated Spanish forces, won Puerto Rico, Guam, and the Philippines, and a new Cuban Republic was born.
5: The speed of the defeat and the destruction of the Navy, you can't pretend that this was anything other than a national humiliation.
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6: On Business Daily next, we're taking stock of a business week in which a court case in California could reshape social media. Our panel in Toronto and Shanghai will look at what we've heard in the opening days of Meta's trial over social media addiction. We'll also hear about tense tariff negotiations between Canada and the US and follow the rise of the firm making robots that can run at the speed of Usain Bolt. So join us after the latest world news.
7: BBC News with Neil Nunes. Meteorologists have warned that a developing El Niño weather system could become the largest on record. The experts say temperatures in the Pacific Ocean could climb more than 3 degrees above normal. For the first time in a decade, India is importing sugar to rein in local prices. India is the world's second largest sugar producer, but reduced rainfall due to El Niño has affected supplies. The UN's senior Ebola coordinator has warned that the outbreak in the Democratic Republic of Congo is growing exponentially. He said half of the 2,500 deaths were recorded in the past 20 days. The US has deported the first group of people to Haiti since the government won a legal case ending their temporary protected status. They were taken to Cap-Haïtien because the capital, Port-au-Prince, is considered too dangerous. The president of the International Criminal Court has said the recent U.S. sanctions against her came as no surprise. Tomoko Akani said it was important, however, that they don't become the beginning of the demise of the international rule of law. The treason trial of Tanzania's opposition leader Tundu Lissu will proceed after a court found he has a case to answer. Mr. Lissu was charged for allegedly urging people to boycott the elections. Search teams in Pakistan-administered Kashmir have found the body of an American climber who has been missing since her mountaineering team was killed in an avalanche last month. Mallory Geiss was one of 10 mountaineers led by the renowned climber Nirmal Purja. A collection of handwritten notes by the Indian independence leader Mahatma Gandhi has been sold at auction for $1.7 million. The notes were written in the 1940s. BBC News.
6: Hello, I'm Will Bain and welcome to Business Daily, in a week where a Chinese tech firm unveiled a humanoid robot that could outrun an Olympic great.
8: Watch it run. A top speed of 28.3 miles per hour, faster than Olympic champion Usain Bolt.
6: Already making me feel exhausted. With us to take stock of the business week this week are Takara Small, the national technology columnist at Canada's National
9: from Toronto. Han Lin, also back with us here on the programme, and finance professor from NYU's campus in Shanghai. Hello both, great to have you back on the programme. Han, why don't you go first? The robot, if you could give it a skill, would it be to run as fast as Usain Bolt, or would you have it doing something else?
10: You know, running in itself is fantastic, but I spent a lot of my childhood, and one of my main hobbies is mixed martial arts. So I have been fascinated by seeing them program the robots for MMA competitions. I remember seeing one of them in particular, or two of them fighting each other. One robot knocked the head off of the other, and the other one just kept fighting.
9: This sounds like where we should be investing. This sounds like the next thing that's hitting the small screen. Takara, if you had a robot, what would you give it?
11: So it's less impressive than that. Definitely something more practical, like just cooking nutritious meals, you know, taking that off my plate. Although I'm tempted now. Maybe martial arts is where I should be putting my head forward.
9: No, I'm with you on practical ones. I get up very, very early in the morning, like sort of 3 a.m. for work sometimes. And we had a cartoon here in the UK called Wallace and Gromit, where he would sort of get fired bed and he would sort of land in all his clothes. And I need that at 3 a.m., I feel like. That's what the robot I want to do. I don't know about you. You guys seem much more organized than I am for that as well. Right, yeah, we will talk more robots here on the programme because it's a big theme of the week in China. We will chat about that some more on this episode of Taking Stock from Business Daily. Shall we start, though, in a courtroom in Oakland, California? A court case that, Takara, I don't think it's too much of a stretch, is it, to say, could pretty much reshape social media.
11: It definitely could. And I think it will, regardless of the outcome. We're already seeing other countries implement social media bans. You're starting to see other social media companies start to think about some of those addictive features that are being mentioned in court. Things like infinite scroll, alerts. You know, the thing that really stood out to me is the idea that Meta as well had been colluding, had been capturing data about people who are 13 and under. All of this is obviously shocking, but I think it will put a little bit of a chill into anyone that owns a social media app or platform, and one that specifically targets young people.
9: Right. So this is this case. You've probably heard us talk about it on World Business Report or elsewhere on the World Service over the week. But Meta, standing trial, these lawsuits have really been rumbling since 2023. 29 US states, including the likes of California and New York, claiming that Meta and its platforms, so the likes of Facebook and Instagram, have been violating federal and state privacy laws around children. The states are seeking billions of dollars from Meta and demanding it makes changes to some of those things that Takara was just talking about on some of those apps. Meta strongly refutes all the claims, as we will hear over the next 6 weeks of this case, and they say that the attorneys general are chasing what they call an outlandish payout. The tech company stands by its record of creating strong protections for teens, it says. Han, what do you make of this trial watching on from Shanghai?
10: In the Chinese social media, they're very fascinated by this case because when they look at it from the U.S. side, the U.S. debate largely begins with individual rights and corporate liability. So in other words, the question is, can platforms be held liable after their design allegedly causes harm? But the China side comes from a very different proposition. Its understanding and its starting point is the state has both the authority and the responsibility to shape the digital environment in which minors develop. So in other words, the focus is on prevention of digital addiction before it happens. And so there have already been, for the last several years, a number of controls put in place on content feeds by age for children, restrictions of online gaming to 1 hour per day, screen time controls by age groups, so on and so forth.
9: Yeah, really interesting, isn't it, about those personal freedoms side of things there as well. So what you're saying, Han, basically, is if this was in China, it wouldn't be an issue because they're stepping in. I mean, what about some of the things that Takara mentioned? Infinite scroll and autoplay. I mean, those are features. TikTok, a Chinese company owned by ByteDance, of course, that were made pretty famous by that app, for example.
10: That is correct. But the government has always had the understanding it can easily intervene and change product features. And that is the one that's at the heart of the issue on the U.S. side. Does the government have such reach? And clearly the courts or Meta will be pushing back on this.
9: Takara, is it your sense that the government would like that reach then? Not just perhaps in the United States, but in Europe and where you are in Canada as well, that people feel that tech has been underregulated for too long?
11: Yes. You know, I think a lot of governments, you know, they're obviously within the state, U.S. United States, they have different reach, different abilities. But we're starting to see that around the world, there are governments who are seeking out the capability, the opportunity depending on what they're seeing, to roll back some of these alerts, some of these features, the ability to converse with these tech giants to say, hey, I think that this should be implemented or this should be avoided. One of the things I do want to highlight is that I'm starting to see the U.S. government characterize this as a money grab, but it's really important to note that in previous cases where Meta was involved, some of the individuals that were pushing for change were child advocates. They were parent groups. These were people who had seen the harm, the damage that had been inflicted on young people, and were seeking out some type of resolution.
9: Yeah, going to be a fascinating case. Sure, it'll be something we'll talk about on the programme again, because, as I say, the trial due to run for at least the next 5 or 6 weeks. Shall we stick in China, Han? Because just before we recorded on Thursday, extraordinary story. Here's another one that we've covered, I feel like, for years at this point. This company, Evergrande, if you're a regular listener to World Service business programmes, or even news programmes, really, is where it's spilt into. Such was the significance of the Chinese property developer. A lot of people have put their finger on it as one of the reasons its collapse. For the slowdown in the Chinese economy, full stop, so significant has the company been. Extraordinary court case on Thursday, Han, where the founder, a real kind of rags-to-riches character, now faces life in prison.
10: Absolutely. The founder, Mr. Hui Kaiyan, he has become literally the face of the good, the bad, and the ugly of China's rise and fall in the property sector. And, you know, his symbol is significant because for up until the last few years, the property sector at one point made upwards of 30% of the Chinese economy. And so after its collapse, it has left a hole in the economy that has been very difficult to fill by any other means. But the challenge about the property sector has been it was so dependent on debt, so dependent on leverage. And that lies at the heart of why Mr. Hui has now become the villain, because he has left a company, Evergrande, that at one point was the largest property company, but now has defaulted upwards of $300 billion of debt. And that's something hard for any company to recover from.
9: Let's massively simplify what they were up to. Basically, they were borrowing huge amounts of money, weren't they, to try and expand at the pace they were, buying up huge tracts of land, trying to get lots of projects off the ground quickly and hoping that they could recoup that money back again and pay those debts off. Is it fair to say then they just got caught in a sort of rising interest rate trap?
10: They got caught because China has a fundamental fear about high levels of debt and where it could create a crisis. Because China's very sensitive to what happened in the U.S. during 2008. So when they watch the property sector continue to grow and grow and people get rich off of debt, they knew at some point the party would end soon. They decided to intervene themselves, and that created a spiral effect to unravel the property sector, and with it, the collapse of many people's personal net wealth.
9: This is Taking Stock on Business Daily from the BBC World Service. We're on today at Takara Small, the national technology columnist at Canada's national broadcaster, the CBC. Takara joining us from Toronto, and Han Lin, a finance professor at NYU, joining us from Shanghai in China. And Han, you were teeing us up pretty much perfectly there with China's just prowess in all things sort of robotics and technology at the moment. And your hero of the week, as we get to that section where our guests talk about their business heroes and villains of the week, a company called Unitree. Tell us about them and why.
10: So Unitree just had an incredible IPO, initial public offering, where they have become really the symbol of China's technology aspirations of the future. And, you know, there is an ongoing effort and a competition you're seeing in the news between the U.S. and China on which country can get to the frontier of AI. But what China's also trying to focus on is how do you actually make it practical in a day-to-day use? And so how do you combine it with manufacturing and robotics to, for example, address healthcare issues, to address where robots can be used for manufacturing. So it's a really pivotal point, not only an issue of technology growth, but really a sign of pride of China's future ahead.
9: Well, shall we hear a little bit of it again? This is how ABC News in the United States covered Unitree's latest development.
12: Unitree has put their robots through extreme tests, walking through deep snow in northwestern China, freezing Arctic-level temperatures 53 degrees below zero. That same robot on rollerblades and on ice skates, doing flips. Unitree also programming robots to make beds, to help clean the house, to do dishes.
9: Takara, these poor old robots sound like they're having a tough old time. It's like the SAS, like Special Forces.
11: It's almost like it's a superhero, a Marvel comic character come to life. I will say it's interesting. I mean, I've been reporting on physical AI for a while. I know there are a lot of young people who are thinking about going into the trades. It's one of the few spaces where there's opportunity, or they see an opportunity for great career growth. And this really kind of puts all of that in doubt. If you have a robot that can do a lot of the physical things that the trades once did and relied on, will there be jobs in the future? Who knows? It's definitely something I'm looking at, and it'll be interesting what other countries do, what they invest in to kind of keep up.
9: Where's the gap, Takara, at the moment then, between China and everybody else in that space as you're looking at it?
11: I think the gap relies in, you know, really, again, physical AI and how we're starting to see governments think about what this means for manufacturing, which is, you know, quite a expensive space, particularly in Canada with tariffs right now. We're starting to see governments focus on how they can improve AI within their own country without relying on the U.S. I think we're going to start to see more corporations invest in this type of robotics. We're going to start to see, honestly, probably a lot of strikes and human pushback. That sounds dystopian, but I can't think of another term for it. Human pushback, because robots like this don't require breaks. They don't require, paychecks. You know, they don't require boosted income. They don't need healthcare. And so while people listening to this may think it's long in the future to worry about that, it's actually now. It's creeping up sooner than you might think.
9: Han, where are the Chinese public on this?
10: So the Chinese public have a more optimistic view, or at least a less of a negative view. I think the challenging view is this, is that China's economy, as it continues to grow, a basic question that is asked is, if China's economy is really growing, let's say about 4.5 to 5% or so, how come it doesn't feel like that? And part of the challenge is that the economy can grow through technology innovation, but it's going to become more reliant on robotic technology. And so there's a gradual decoupling from economic growth versus employment, which people do care about. But really what the government's trying to do is, number one, you can see it at the education level, encourage more students to study math more, give them school tuition discounts for studying STEM. So there's really an all-of-government effort to say, all right, if you can't beat them, at least join them, and let's think about the future. And maybe if we have overcapacity domestically, let's try to sell more internationally through trade.
9: Yeah, well,
11: but there is China is seeing a youth unemployment crisis, and this is obviously not unique to the country. It's happening within the U.S. and Canada as well. And so when you have, you know, what is an impressive, increase in the capability of robots and AI, you're going to see more young people who have gone through education, who have spent the time and effort to learn these STEM skills without any type of long-term job. So I wonder, perhaps it's not a problem, but do you see that in the future becoming an issue? And could that lead to some form of unrest?
10: So do I think there's going to be any unrest? No, actually, not at this point, not in the near future. But there is a question of employment issue. And where the government at least is trying to do is to say, all right, if we can't, let's say, create more jobs in the manufacturing space. Because quite honestly, a lot of young people today don't really want those types of jobs either. So there's trying to create the more consumer services space. For example, in Shanghai, they have this five-year plan to focus on culture, tourism, IP, sports. And so, for example, Disneyland, Peppa Pig Park is coming up, Harry Potter Park is coming up. So there's a lot of attempt to, throw mud on the wall to see what sticks. But I do agree with you. There is no clear answer. And I'm not sure that China has solved it, or if any other country has either, that China could learn from.
9: Yeah, and certainly investors in this company, Han, seemed pretty impressed, didn't they? 500% or something, I was reading, that the share price of Unitree was up this year. So clearly something that investors have got some appetite for. I guess the other big news in Canada has been what's going to go on with tariffs. Last time you were on with the program, we were chatting about this. Then this threat from President Trump for new tariffs. We are in the midst of a delay to that. By the weekend, we should know what the lay of the land is. What's the latest as we talk on Thursday?
11: I think there are a lot of people who are cautiously optimistic that there will be a deal at some point. You know, just recently, Prime Minister Carney has started talking to the heads of other provinces, asking them to put U.S. booze back on the shelves. For individuals who aren't aware of how Canada operates, many of our provinces have government-run liquor stores. And so that's where you can go to find wine, to find any form of alcohol like vodka, et cetera. And, you know, during this tense negotiations, a lot of government-run stores have taken U.S. booze off. And so the fact that the Prime Minister is asking people to put it back on, I think signals that they're coming to some form of a truce, a deal. Carney has always said that, you know, the tariffs themselves will likely exist in some form, but they're trying their best to get, you know, as lowest of a number as possible so that it's not as damaging to the economy. So I think there will be a deal. I don't think it will necessarily be the best. We're already still dealing with the aluminum steel tariffs that are still currently in place, but I think
9: movement around that, right? And with cars too, potentially Bloomberg on Thursday suggesting that there may be within sort of specialist bits of those sectors, perhaps things that they can look at.
11: So the problem is Trump has been quite effusive on social media, but that isn't always, you know, transition into something real. So I think that there's something that's going to happen. Carney seems optimistic. Everyone seems to be playing along. So hopefully we'll know soon.
9: Just about it from me and the guys today. Just to mark your card, what's coming ahead on Business Daily on Monday, quite similar to what we've been talking about today. German business groups, long been allies of trading with China, but they're fed up of subsidies to industry in Beijing. So could there be a new trade war looming between the EU and China? Ed Butler will be looking at that on the program on Monday. Just about it from us, though. Thanks so much to Cara Small, technology columnist at Canada's CBC, joining us from Toronto, and Han Lin, professor of finance at NYU, based in Shanghai. If you don't do so already, please do subscribe to the podcast. We'd love a rating or review while you're there. We read all of them. But thanks so much for listening to Taking Stock

0: BBC World Service, and now history told by the people who were there. This is Witness History with me, Jill Kersley. Today we're going back to the 1950s and one of the most successful eradication campaigns in scientific history, that of a flesh-eating parasite known as the New World Screwworm. This is the story of how scientist Edward Nipling had an idea to release billions of flies in order to get rid of flies.
1: I kept thinking, what we really need is some way to control the screwworms before they attack the animals, rather than just wait until after the animals had the screwworm and then try to control it.
0: That's the late Edward Nipling, speaking to an archivist in 2000 at age 91. The screwworm gets its name from the corkscrew motion of its larvae, which burrow deep into the flesh of living animals.
2: To most people, this looks just like any other housefly. It is not. It's a killer.
0: This is from a BBC TV programme in 1992.
2: In Latin, it is called Cochleomaya hominivorax, man-eater, because it depends on live flesh for the larval stage of its life cycle. It is commonly called the New World screwworm fly.
0: Edward grew up on a farm near Port Lavaca on the Texas coast in America. As a boy, he spent his days around cattle, cotton fields and livestock. It was there he first came face to face with the pest that would become the focus of his life's work.
1: I was interested in hunting and fishing and interested in nearly all wildlife, including insects. You can't imagine how many houseflies there were around a farm where you had livestock. We didn't have any way to control flies like that during. People just tolerated them, that's all. And one of the more severe pests was the screwworm. The screwworm would get into the navel of calves when they were born, or pigs, or if there was any wounds on animals. So they were constantly having to look for and treat animals for screwworms when they occurred, and that was a very unpleasant task. And you can imagine getting in a hog pen with a sow that has screwworms in it and then try to handle the sow.
0: Those early experiences stayed with him. He went on to become an entomologist, a scientist who studies insects. And by then, screwworms had become one of the most destructive livestock pests in the Americas. Here's why.
2: The female fly is attracted to open animal wounds. It lays hundreds of eggs in the wound. The eggs hatch into larvae, or worms, which burrow into the wound, feeding on flesh.

0: regrow and enlarge and deepen the wound. Within days, a wound as small as a tick bite becomes a cavity as big as a fist. The animal becomes weak and prone to other infections. It may eventually die. Any warm-blooded animal may be attacked, domestic or wild. Cows, sheep, dogs, cats.
1: Even human beings.
2: When he later joined the US Department of Agriculture, much of the work on screwworms focused on treating animals after they became infested. Edward thought there had to be a better way.
3: I realized that you would never really control the screwworm that way. What we needed was some preventive measure. Then I conceived the idea that perhaps we could rear the screwworm and have it some genetic deficiency and release those genetically deficient insects into the population. They would mate with the normal flies and transmit detrimental characteristics. I figured, well, maybe we could rear these screwworms in large numbers at reasonable cost and actually overwhelm the natural population. It all was rather vague, but nevertheless, it seemed that these were possibilities.
2: So the idea, instead of trying to kill every screwworm, why not stop the population reproducing? Edward had imagined releasing a large number of screwworms carrying some kind of genetic defect. The breakthrough came when scientists discovered that radiation could sterilize insects. The whole idea depended on one crucial fact about the screwworm's sex life. Female screwworm flies usually mate only once. If that single mating was with a sterile male, they would produce no young. Once the scientists learned how to breed sterile screwworms in huge numbers, they were ready to find out whether this idea could work outside the lab. The crucial test came not in the United States, but on the Caribbean island of Curaçao. A vet in Curaçao had sent a letter to Edward asking for advice on dealing with screwworms. Looking at a map, Edward realised the island was the perfect testing ground for his method. Its small size and distance from the mainland meant any results would be easier to measure.
3: So the flies were reared at the rearing facility we had at Orlando and were exposed and irradiated and sterilised and were shipped to Curaçao by air and released by airplane on the island of Curaçao. We had decided we wanted to release the screwworm at the rate of about 1,000 per square mile per week. So that meant we had to rear and sterilize about 170,000 screwworm flies per week. Now that was a major undertaking at that time.
2: To measure the success, researchers used goats placed around the island and collected the egg masses laid in their wounds to see whether they had been fertilized. This would show whether the wild female flies had mated with the sterile flies released by the program.
3: They maybe had at least a half a dozen goats in different parts of the island to collect these egg masses. Within about three generations, which is what, about 60 days or a little more, it seemed that the screwworm had been eradicated from the island of Curaçao. It's a remarkable achievement.
2: Edward's method became known as the sterile insect technique. After it proved successful on Curaçao, the program expanded to Florida, where screwworms were eradicated from the southeastern United States, before in 1962 moving on to Texas and the Southwest.
4: Within the last decade, once the pupae developed, huge numbers of sterile male flies were dropped over infested areas to mate with female flies.
2: This is from the United States Department of Agriculture Library in 1969.
4: Soon drastically reducing the population of a major threat in America.
2: But despite the success, not everyone was convinced. When outbreaks flared in the 1970s, critics began to question whether the program could ever work on such a vast scale. The program continued, and the sterile insect technique was soon being used against more than just screwworms.
3: Now, it's been successful against the Mediterranean fruit fly, and other tropical fruit flies. It's been used against the pink bollworm, and the Japanese used it to get eradicate the melon fly, and all of these have been beneficial.
2: Edward Nipling died in 2000, just weeks after giving these interviews. The interviews and archive are from the Special Collections, United States Department of Agriculture, National Agricultural Library. More than 70 years after Edward Nipling came up with a new way to tackle screwworms, the sterile insect technique he pioneered is still being used today, remaining at the heart of the fight against one of the world's most destructive livestock pests. This witness history was produced and presented by me, Jill Kersley.
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0: ABC News with Andrew Kaloupas. A dual Russian-Australian citizen has been charged with foreign interference, accused of attempting to send secrets to Russia. More from Foreign Affairs reporter Stephen Jetjets.
1: This gentleman, 27 years of age, whose name, according to court reporters who were there, is Vladimir Teslov, made an attempt to essentially help Russian intelligence in the war in Ukraine. Now, he was in Australia, then he made a trip to Russia, according to the AFP, where he engaged in military training. He then came back to Australia, but maintained links with people that he believed were Russian intelligence. And then after a while, he then actually travelled back to Ukraine, where he actually joined the Ukrainian army. In other words, he apparently tried to infiltrate the Ukrainian armed forces. While he was there, police say that he then tried to pass on information to Russian intelligence.
0: The captains of the Sydney Swans men's and women's teams have backed the club's decision to suspend five of its players amid the scandal engulfing the AFL side. Here's Sarah Hawke.
2: The players will miss the rest of the season following club-imposed suspensions for breaking team standards earlier this week by drinking and bringing women back to their hotel. The club's decision relates to breaches of the club's code, not a separate police investigation. Sydney Swans captain Callum Mills spoke to the media this morning.
3: I firstly want to apologise to the AFLW players, our female staff and the women in our lives.
2: The Swans AFLW captain Lucy McAvoy says the team has had open conversations about the scandal.
4: We are incredibly disappointed, as a lot of people are, with what's occurred.
2: She says the actions of the five players doesn't reflect the wider club.
0: The Greens say reports members of a Christian sect paid for right-wing figures across the country to heckle candidates, including from the Greens, threatens to significantly undermine Australia's democracy. Nine newspapers are reporting such figures were paid to track and heckle candidates from Labor, the Greens and Independents. The director of the Plymouth Brethren Christian Church said during a committee hearing Friday into last year's federal election that the reports are a complete lie. But Greens spokesperson Steph Hodkins-May says there are questions the church hasn't answered.
5: These allegations threaten to significantly undermine our democracy. This interference and involvement in our political system needs to be unearthed, and we'll continue through this inquiry process to bring that activity to light.
0: The sister of Pakistan's jailed former Prime Minister Imran Khan claims he's been tortured repeatedly in prison. Khan was taken to hospital, declared medically fit, and sent back to prison within a few hours. He's been in jail for 3 years on corruption charges, which he claims are politically motivated. Balinese police have released an update on the investigation into the death of a Perth grandfather after he was allegedly severely assaulted in Kuta. Callum Lidlow with more.
6: British national Paul Dugan was pronounced dead yesterday, 15 days after an alleged assault at a bar by four Australians. Mr. Dugan was taken to hospital 3 days later, where his family says he underwent three major surgeries. Denpasar police say the four suspects left Indonesia the day after the alleged assault. Police say Mr. Dugan had told a witness he'd intervened after seeing one of the suspects strike a woman and was then set upon by all four. Denpasar Police Grand Commissioner Leonardo Samatapung says his officers are committed to handling the case professionally and transparently.
0: British meteorologists have warned that a developing El Nino weather system could become the largest in living memory. Here's the BBC's Justin Rowlett.
7: El Nino can shift weather patterns across the globe. Central America, tropical South America and parts of Australia are among the regions at increased risk of drought. In the Atlantic, El Nino tends to suppress hurricanes. The Met Office says the event could increase the chances of wetter, stormier conditions across northwest Europe, including the UK, this autumn and early winter. It is also likely to push up global temperatures.
0: To sport, and in cricket, Australia has made just one change to its team to take on Bangladesh in the second test starting in Mackay tomorrow, following the host's shock defeat in the first test in Darwin. Matt Renshaw will play in his first test match in over 3 years and open the batting in place of the axed Jake Weatherald. The rest of the lineup is unchanged, which means the under-pressure Marnus Labuschagne gets another chance batting at number three. ABC News. Now on ABC News Radio, we'll look at the national weather. Troughs will bring showers and some storms to parts of Western Australia, the interior, southern Queensland and northern New South Wales. A cold front will bring coastal showers to Victoria and Tasmania. Onshore winds around high pressure may bring a shower or two through coastal northeast Queensland. To the capital city, forecast for Saturday, Brisbane 23 and cloudy, Sydney 23 and sunny, Canberra 18, morning frost, then mostly sunny. Melbourne 16, a shower or two, Hobart 12, showers easing. Adelaide 17, a morning shower or two, Perth 23, a shower or two, Darwin 33 and sunny. 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

So this week I'm buzzing from my first solar eclipse. It's also the first time I've themed a holiday around an astronomical event. The actual total eclipse at the Spanish island of Menorca lasted 1 minute and 43 seconds, and because I'm an audio nerd, I recorded it. So here's a sonic eclipse. If I were being mean-spirited, I could calculate my total cost per second of eclipse, and maybe bill that person there who sounded their car horn for half of it. But the days of prep and anticipation were part of the fun, building to an astonishing communal phenomenon that brought tears to my eyes. I'm hooked and looking to return to Spain next summer for another taste of this rare and weird event. I'm Marnie Chesterton from the BBC World Service. This is Unexpected Elements.

0: I'm joined on this show by two enlightening and delightful science broadcasters in Sydney, Australia. It's Katie Silver. Welcome back.
1: Thanks, Marnie. Thanks for having me.
0: And in Helsinki, Finland, we've got Tristan Artone. Welcome, welcome.
2: Ande, ande, babo, and moika.
0: This is the show that takes a story from recent headlines. And what we do is we set it free in the collective universe of our knowledge, by which I mean we all take turns saying, you know what that reminds me of, as we share tales of related science. We often add in an expert scientist, some questions, some comments from our listeners, and much like reading a good book, we get lost in the adventures along the way. And talking of books, let's take a listen to this week's starting story.
3: Have you ever returned a book a little bit late to a library?
4: New South Wales Library has had a book returned that was borrowed 150 years ago.
5: A gentleman approached me with this lovely old book in his hands. The story was that he found it in a tea chest amongst other books.
3: The cloth-bound volume did have some water damage, but is in otherwise good condition.
6: Better late than never.
0: This week, we're inspired by the story of an Australian library that finally had a book returned 150 years overdue after it was found behind a fireplace. So the book, Antiquities of Athens, was borrowed from the local library in Kiama. Sometime in the mid-1870s, a guy called John Simmons thinks that maybe the person who forgot to return it was his great-grandfather.
1: Wow.
0: And it's got all these brilliant details. The inside cover specifies you can't borrow it if you're intoxicated, and that returning it late would result in a fine of 3 pence a week, which would be £97 by the time the book was returned, which doesn't sound like a lot, but that's about £15,000 in inflation money. Luckily for the Simmons family, the library waived the late fee. The moral of that is if you're going to return a library book late, return it 150 years late, and then you don't get to pay the fine.
1: Very smart.
0: Yeah. Katie, where would you like to take us from a long overdue library book?
1: Okay, well, from a book that was found behind a fireplace, how about a meteorite that was found in a drawer?
0: Love it. Tell me more.
1: Okay, well, if you think 150 years is long, try this. An asteroid hit Mars, and about 11 million years later, a meteorite was found in a drawer in a university in Indiana, and no one's really sure how it got there.
0: Okay, lots of questions on this one. First, can you give us a recap, the difference between an asteroid and a meteorite?
1: So an asteroid is a large rocky body that orbits the sun out in space. It's mostly in the belt between Mars and Jupiter. Now, sometimes they collide with each other or even whole planets. And if debris from that collision makes it all the way to the Earth's surface, what lands on the ground is a meteorite. And they contain clues to the history of the solar system. And one article, for example, described them as time capsules of the universe that were delivered straight from space.
0: Okay, so there's a lot to learn from them. Tell me about this one that was found in a drawer.
1: Yes, so scientists found this meteorite in 1931 in a drawer in Purdue University, and they called it the Lafayette meteorite, which is the city where Purdue is in Indiana. And it's a chunk of Mars from when the planet got hit by an asteroid 11 million years ago, sending several chunks flying through space and leaving this one to eventually crash land on Earth. And remarkably, it's one of the few meteorites that can be traced directly to Mars. In fact, it shows evidence that there was liquid water on Mars about 750 million years ago.
0: Okay, so Mars is famously a desert of red dust. So that must have been an exciting find. I mean, how did they work all of this out?
1: So early investigations found the meteorite contained certain minerals that could only have formed from exposure to water when it was still on Mars. But exactly when that was, there were lots of questions over. So now scientists from Purdue and others have managed to age the minerals found on the meteorite and found they were 742 million years old, meaning that we now know that there was water on Mars at that point. Now, here's a tricky bit. They had to prove that date hadn't been scrambled by everything else that this rock went through afterwards, because if you remember, it got pretty violently knocked off Mars. It then spent 11 million years drifting through space. It burned through Earth's atmosphere after that on its way to Purdue University. And any one of these events could have disrupted the clock on the minerals. But the team managed to prove that none of these things had disturbed the reading. And so that 742 million year date holds up.
0: So we know that there was water on Mars 742 million years ago. Do we know how much? Are we talking oceans here?
1: Well, not quite. They don't think there was that much liquid water on Mars at the time, but instead they think this water came from underground ice or permafrost that melted because of volcanic activity happening below the surface.
2: You know, Katie, water on Mars is cool and all, but I'm concerned with the smaller questions. How'd the meteor get in the drawer?
1: It's a really good question, and it's a bit of a mystery, but of course scientists love a mystery, so they have tried to investigate it. Now, one scientist found a fungus molecule on it that's associated with agriculture, particularly corn and wheat. So they researched this fungus's history in the county and found that there was outbreaks of it in 1919 and 1927, which also coincided with when there were meteorite or fireball sightings.

0: sightings in the area. So that gives an idea of when it might have hit Earth. It's also very well preserved, which means that it must have been recovered relatively quickly after it landed. But as to who found it and put it in that drawer, well, that's still a mystery.
1: Thank you, Katie. I love a mystery. Also, I love that the mystery has gone via looking at fungus history. Tristan, you are up next. What have you got for us?
2: Well, when returning a 150-year overdue library book, you might say better late than never, but I want to talk about something where the opposite might be the case, an overdue massive earthquake that scientists are calling the big one.
1: Okay, yes. I think never is definitely better. I don't know, maybe scientists will say I'm wrong. Where exactly is the overdue massive earthquake due?
2: Well, I'm talking about California in the United States, so anyone who lives or has lived there will know that California is no stranger to earthquakes. And that's because the state lies directly on numerous fault lines where two of Earth's tectonic plates meet. So that's the Pacific Plate and the North American Plate. And then fault lines are where those plates meet and slide past each other, which creates a lot of stress. And the stress is just the amount of force over a certain area. So in the case of California, it's this sort of like sideways pushing force that's created when these two massive slabs of the Earth's crust grind past each other horizontally. And this causes a buildup of friction until it can't stand it, kind of like a tightly wound spring. So when that happens, the plate either slips or breaks, what's called a rupture, and all that built-up force is released, and that's what causes earthquakes.
1: Okay, so they do get a lot of earthquakes there, right? So how do we know they're overdue for a particularly big one?
2: Yeah, well, recent research by geologists at the University of Hawaii in Honolulu used computer simulations of the last 1,000 years of large earthquake activity to show that the southern part of the San Andreas Fault and the northern part of the San Jacinto Fault are under more stress than they've ever been in the last 1,000 years. The San Andreas Fault spans most of the length of California, while its sister fault, the San Jacinto Fault, runs parallel to San Andreas and runs all the way to Mexico. So the southern part of the San Andreas fault line hasn't ruptured since 1690, and earthquakes there occur on average about every 180 years. So it's been seismically overdue for about 2 centuries. And then meanwhile, the northern part of the San Jacinto fault line also hasn't ruptured since 1812. So basically, that's a lot of stress building up over a lot of time.
1: Okay, and if, or rather when, this overdue earthquake does happen, how bad could it be?
2: Well, scientists are warning that it could be not just a big earthquake, but a megaquake, which is a quake with magnitude 8 or higher. The magnitude of an earthquake is a number that characterizes the size of an earthquake based on the size of the vibrations of the ground. And for context, recent earthquakes in Venezuela and Indonesia both had magnitudes of somewhere over 7. And an increase in magnitude from 7 to 8 means like 32 times more energy is released. So the researchers in Hawaii found that both San Andreas and San Jacinto faults are now carrying more pent-up stress than at any other point in the past millennium. And it's a state that they're calling critically loaded. So the two fault systems being loaded to similar pressure makes them more likely to influence one another.
1: Okay, so an earthquake along one could cause another one along the other.
2: Exactly. The researchers singled out a junction called Cajon Pass, which is where the two fault lines meet. These kinds of junctions act as like gates that decide whether a rupture jumps from one fault line to another. So if the gate's closed, it's a barrier that stops earthquakes from rippling along the entire fault line. But when it's open, an earthquake could affect both of those fault lines. And the researchers say that their model suggests that what opens that gate is if the two fault lines are similarly loaded with stress, and they are. So taken together, an overdue major earthquake, fault lines under record high stress levels, and fault systems networked together could produce a megaquake that just ripples across almost the entire state.
0: Tristan, that sounds terrifying. At least I guess some small relief is that we know it's coming. So what are scientists doing to prepare?
2: Well, if you live in California, you probably know that there are a lot of systems in place should the big one strike. So the entire west coast of the United States has access to something called Shake Alert, and that system utilizes nearly 1,700 seismic sensors across the west coast. When the system is activated, it can trigger warnings that are sent to your phone and trigger safeguard systems that slow

0: Hello, Ella here with this week's Unexpected Elements quiz. The discovery of a 150-year overdue library book in a fireplace had us wondering about other things that can survive against the odds in remarkable places. Back in 2024, researchers in Oxford compiled records of thousands of bodies spanning 12,000 years, which have been found in areas like peat bogs and lake beds. Strangely, the team discovered that in around 1,300 of the bodies, one organ was preserved amongst otherwise skeletonized remains. So, my question is, which was the only organ that survived in these ancient skeletons? A. The liver, B. The brain, C. The lungs. Which was the only organ that survived in these ancient skeletons? A. The liver, B. The brain, C. The lungs. Have a think, and I'll be back with the answer soon.
1: You're listening to Unexpected Elements from the BBC World Service. After a borrowed library book was found and returned to an Australian library 150 years late, we're exploring the science of rediscovered things, overdue things, and more. Now, libraries are most known as the places to take out books, but many of them also contain archives, keeping and maintaining all kinds of documents and records from our history. In a digital world, how do we store something that's not physical? And how do we protect it from everything the world might throw at it? That's where the Arctic World Archive comes in, a huge digital archive full of data on a remote Norwegian island and home to the GitHub Code Vault. Here to tell us more about the science of preserving digital things for the future is Martin Woodward, Vice President of Developer Relations at GitHub. Welcome to Unexpected Elements.
2: Thank you for having me.
1: So, what is a GitHub Code Vault? I mean, and is it genuinely on this remote island?
2: In IT, we store source code for all the software that you all use every day. And we store that most commonly nowadays in an application called Git, which is unfortunately named for the UK listeners, but it's just what it's called. So when you're storing source code, you're building it, you have a copy of your source code locally with all the history. And you commonly share it with a site like GitHub to share that with the world.
1: And when you say source code, so for someone who's not looking at code on a daily basis, I mean, what kind of things am I doing that are based on code?
2: Everything you touch, everything that's on a computer, from your phone to your operating system to the website you visit, is created using code. And that code is made up of source code. That's the instructions that humans originally, now increasingly humans with AI, write to be able to turn that instructions that the computer uses.
1: Okay, so there's the backup copy of the instructions, and then there's the super duper backup.
2: Yeah, exactly. So we use what's called a locks philosophy. So lots of copies keep stuff safe, you know. You have a copy on your machine, you share it with us. Now GitHub has a copy, but we thought, well, that's not good enough. You know, we need to do better than this. So we have lots of archives everywhere. And then we worked with a set of experts on how can we archive the world's open source software. How can we take snapshots of that and put it somewhere safe? So we have a copy of like the most popular open source software. We have that in the Bodleian Library, in Alexandra Biblioteca, in Stanford Library, in like a pretty box, because it turns out humanity values pretty things, so that in 100,000 years' time, somebody would see that and think, oh, this must have value. What is it? With the Arctic Code Vault, what we did was we took all of the open source software in the world that's on GitHub, and we put it onto essentially film, and then we buried it in a coal mine, in an abandoned coal mine in Svalbard, which is sort of round the corner from where the Arctic Sea Vault is and things like that. And again, buried it in a pretty, essentially a large storage container that looks nice, along with instructions of how to take the information off these films and convert it back into readable, you know, computer instructions. And then a whole tech tree, which explains this is what source code is. This is what a compiler is. Because, again, we have to assume if somebody comes along in 1,000 years' time, they might have forgotten what this is all about. So we can kind of explain that too.
1: I love that you've put the instructions on what to do with the instructions in the same place. This is good forward thinking.

0: What language is it in?
1: Is lots of different programming languages, and then those programming languages as well contain, instructions in lots of different languages. And then the actual instructions for rebuilding it, we've done in sort of five different languages, in Chinese, English, and a few other different languages as well, just to make sure that there's kind of a Rosetta Stone of how to reassemble the world source code is also included in this. And the medium we picked, this film, was very deliberately picked because it has a long archive life, over 1,000 years, we hope, but it's also easy to read. It's essentially, QR codes that you see all around. It's essentially lots of QR codes on a film. So if you bring it up and look at it, you can see these are QR codes. And so you get a hint as to how to read it. Like if you archive things on DVD-ROMs or magnetic tapes, you need very specialized equipment and you need quite a high technology standard to be able to decode that information. This is a much more deliberately kind of high tech while being also low tech and easy to decompile.
0: Okay, Katie.
2: Why do we need old code? Like, if this is found in 10 or 20 or 50 years from now, is it almost like just finding like the code equivalent of like a Nokia 3510? And is this not going to be obsolete as AI and everything replaces it and we get more advanced code?
1: Code changes rapidly. We're currently seeing around 1,500 changes per second to the code stored on GitHub, like right now. However, we took the archive on the 2nd of February 2020, which turned out to be a remarkably interesting date to take a snapshot of the world source code, because not only was it just literally just prior to the sort of the COVID pandemic, it was also taken just before AI came in and helped us write code. So every line of code in the archive is actually handwritten code by a human. And that's in the last 6 years, how we write code has changed dramatically.
0: Tristan.
3: You said that it's capturing everything that's on GitHub right now, or are you making archival decisions as to sort of what characteristics you're looking for in code, or it's just it's a grab of everything?
1: On the 2nd of February 2020, we took a grab of everything that was public, so everything that was open source. We also gave people the ability to opt out. So some people would have said they didn't want their code included, and we gave them that ability. But to be honest, not many people took up that opportunity. People were pretty excited about their code living in a vault in the Arctic sort of thing. But we didn't make any editorial decisions for the Arctic Code Vault. It was everything.
3: I didn't know this. That means even some of my code is in there, which is like kind of cool.
1: Oh, wow. Sweet.
3: Like, yeah. And is there a particular like code that's incredibly old that you've got in there that you're really interested in when you see, or just a particular programming that you're like really excited that's been preserved?
1: Well, I mean, we have preserved the Linux operating system, the Android operating system. Those things are preserved. There is a copy of the source code that was used for the lunar lander in the Apollo mission. That was on GitHub. That's included. The source code that was used to power the JPL, the Mars helicopter. Things like that are all done in open source, and they're all included. So, I think what's also fascinating about that, the Arctic archive, because it is so big, is it includes all the kind of unimportant stuff that regular people are doing that, again, future archivists and future historians can make judgment calls on and go see, oh, what was this person doing? What was interesting to everybody else? And so we don't have to predict what will be interesting to historians of the future either.
0: Well, Martin Woodward, thank you so much for coming onto the show and sharing the secrets of the Code Vault.
1: Thank you. Goodbye.
0: So, an overdue library book took us via a watery meteorite lost in a drawer and an overdue earthquake in California to a mine in Norway that's a digital vault. Still to come on the show, penguin vaccinators eclipse etiquette, and if you're smelling something really stinky, can you convert that into units of smell? That's coming up shortly.
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0: Coming up after the news. As bird flu comes to Australia and New Zealand, we hear about the penguin vaccinators fighting back. Also, if you can measure sound in decibels, what are the units that help you quantify the gentle waft of a rose or the intense stink of a durian fruit? That, plus the dying art of reading a book and what it does to your brain. Coming up shortly on Unexpected Elements.
12: BBC News with Neil Nunes. Meteorologists have warned that a developing El Niño weather system could become the strongest in over a century. Its effects are already being felt in Peru and Panama. India is having to import sugar for the first time in a decade in an attempt to rein in local prices. They've leapt 40% in recent months as drought due to El Niño affects supplies. The UN's senior Ebola coordinator has warned that the outbreak in the Democratic Republic of Congo is growing exponentially. He says half of the 2,500 deaths recorded came in the past 20 days. Officials in Ethiopia's Tigray region have suspended an annual festival that celebrates women and girls over fears of aerial strikes in the capital. The decision follows recent deadly drone attacks. Tanzania's opposition leader Tundu Lissu has asked the country's high court to summon President Samia Suluhu as a witness as he prepares to defend himself at his treason trial. Judges ruled he has a case to answer. The family of Pakistan's jailed former Prime Minister Imran Khan say they remain concerned about his health despite his being declared medically fit after a short hospital visit. Mr. Khan was returned to prison within hours after being taken to a government medical facility. Search teams in Pakistan-administered Kashmir have found the body of an American climber missing since her team was killed in an avalanche last month. Mallory Geis was one of 10 mountaineers led by the renowned climber Nirmal Purja. And a collection of handwritten notes by the Indian independence leader Mahatma Gandhi has been sold at auction for $1.7 million. It's the highest paid for an Indian historical document. BBC World News.

0: This is Unexpected Elements from the BBC World Service, the science show inspired by the news. I'm Marnie Chesterton in Cardiff in Wales, and I'm joined by...
1: Katie Silver in Sydney, Australia.
0: And...
2: Tristan Autone in Helsinki, Finland.
0: So the three of us read a lot of news and journal papers, and this is the bit of the show where our lovely panellists bring a story from their part of the world, something that's gone under the radar of global news, and we share it with our World Service audiences. Spread the love, or at least the knowledge. And as ever, if you can link it to this week's theme, you may receive some definitely useful in real life bonus points. So, Katie, you are up. Can you link the theme, which is a library book that was returned 150 years late, and your story?
1: I think ever so slightly. So, both Australian, both famous tourist sites in Australia, and maybe also, sadly, scientists have gotten a little bit late to these penguins as well.
0: Oh, you're teasing me with penguins. Okay.
1: How's that for a hint?
0: Points for anything that involves penguins, frankly. Tell me more.
1: So the government in Australia says that it's going to be vaccinating animals en masse against the H5N1 bird flu virus that's ripping around the world, with risks, of course, to ecological devastation. And one of the species they're targeting is quite cute. As I say, it's these fairy penguins.
0: I've never heard of fairy penguins. Tristan, are they on your radar?
2: They are not, but they will be from here on out.
1: I'm pleased to bring them to you. They're absolutely adorable. So, look them up on images in your free time. And basically, there's a colony of 40,000 of these tiny little fairy penguins on Phillip Island in Victoria, not far from Melbourne. It's the largest colony of the species in the world. And these are the world's smallest penguins. It's also a massive tourism draw card. The penguins parade each night. Now, because they live in such close proximity, they're considered one of the most at-risk groups if bird flu was to spread between them. And so the government has said that they're going to be a top priority species to vaccinate.
2: How exactly do you go about vaccinating wild, tiny penguins? I'm guessing you just don't, like, chase them around.
1: Well, you'd have to be pretty quick, Tristan. So you have to do it very carefully and at night. And the tricky part is that these vaccines need two doses. So they come ashore each evening and then officials corral them into an area where they get their first dose. They get microchipped and then they're released back to their burrows. And then that's, as I say, the tricky bit is that you have to catch them again. It's a huge undertaking and they're trying to vaccinate about 5,000 of them. They're also deliberately keeping staff numbers on the ground relatively low to try and reduce the biosecurity risk to the birds and as well the humans that are handling them.
0: Okay, so that could take a while with 5,000 penguins to vaccinate and only a small number of people able to vaccinate them. And am I right in thinking that there's been the first reported death of a penguin in Australia from bird flu?
1: Yes, of one of these penguins. And that's the worry. So last weekend, just days before the rollout was due to begin, a little penguin on Phillip Island was confirmed to have died from the virus. And it was found in a different part of the island to the parade site. So there is hopes that it hasn't spread quite as much as it may have, but it has still raised alarm because there was modelling that was done back in May last year that warned that vaccinating a colony against the virus, if it's the virus has already been detected, it would likely be too late. Now, the concern is that significant deaths could happen before enough of the population is protected. And officials say they're aware of that risk, but that the advice is to basically just keep moving as fast and safely as possible regardless. And yeah, it may well accelerate the plan.
0: Okay, so what happens now?
1: Well, this is part of an Australian government-wide rollout that's happening in different states and territories across Australia. And basically, the various states have been told to identify the priority species for vaccination. And interestingly, it's not just birds. So one ecologist that I spoke with and interviewed about this said that priority species might be things like orange-bellied parrots, regent honeyeaters, herald petrels, but also things like Australian sea lions, Tasmanian devils and eastern quolls, which was the expert that I spoke with. He was particularly concerned about eastern quolls, his area.
0: What's a quoll?
1: A carnivorous marsupial, about a couple of hand sizes.
0: Oh, they're cute.
1: It is very cute. One of the six extant species of quolls, endemic to Australia, occur on the island of Tasmania, and they were considered extinct on the mainland after 1963. So just a little Australian animal for you, Marnie. The reason these animals that I mentioned are particularly vulnerable is because

0: that they have small or declining populations. They don't have a great deal of genetic diversity in order to have much immunity. There's relatively concentrated breeding. And so that means that if there's an outbreak, it could disproportionately spread and have very big impacts across the entire population. So in general, the government said that they're going to try to start rolling out these vaccines to animals in captivity as they're easier to vaccinate and potentially as well more at risk or more endangered. But the ecologist I spoke with was really quite seriously worried about what this would mean for biodiversity and wildlife losses. And as I say, vaccinations being treated as a useful tool, but not really a silver bullet. So this is one measure, but it's likely going to be a very long, hard fight.
1: I see. I mean, I can see vaccinating Tasmanian devils in captivity being an easy one. I don't know how you'd find them in the wild. Well, thank you, Katie. I guess best of luck to the penguin vaccinators, right? I mean, that's a job title to brag about at parties. But more seriously, I mean, having watched the devastation from H5N1 in my bit of the world, I do hope that vaccination can make a difference. We've come to that part of the show where we rifle through our inbox to find out what you have had to say about past shows. So, as I bragged, I was off last week looking at the total solar eclipse that swept through Europe. And whilst I was doing that, Alex Lathbridge took over and did a show based on it. Well, listener Michael from Minnesota in the US took umbrage at something Alex said. Tristan, do you want to read out his message?
2: Sure. So Michael said, in the first few minutes of the show, Alex said, as crowds watched on, hopefully with their special protective eclipse glasses firmly in place, No, total solar eclipse viewers must remove protective eclipse glasses during totality. Otherwise, the viewer will completely miss the eclipse. The corona is only visible during the few minutes of totality. The magnificent solar corona is the main point of viewing a total eclipse of the sun. Eclipse glasses completely block the solar corona. All caps.
1: Lots of caps. Thank you, Michael. Let's set the record straight for anyone who wants to watch the next one. Yes, you should never look directly at the surface of the sun, and eclipse glasses are absolutely necessary if you're trying to look at that bit where the moon is partially covering the sun. But yes, during the brief moments of totality, when the moon's completely covered the sun, you can look directly without the glasses and catch a glimpse of the corona. So that's the outermost layer of the sun, which is millions of degrees hotter than the surface. Just as important as what's going on the sun, you kind of need to take the glasses off just to see everyone else and to notice that it's dark, because it will just be completely dark if you've got your glasses on. So absolutely. Take them off during the totality. Now, how much totality time you get will depend on where in the world you are. So it's best to check so that you don't get caught out at the end. The advice from NASA is you'll know it's safe to look when you can no longer see any part of the sun through either eclipse glasses or a solar viewer. And as soon as you can see even a little bit of bright sun reappear after totality, stick your glasses back on. I hope that helps anyone looking to see the next total eclipse on the 2nd of August 2027. Katie, Tristan, have either of you seen a total eclipse?
0: I haven't. I'd love to. Tristan?
2: I have. I went with my dad, and y'all actually had him send in an audio postcard of his experience, actually, a couple of years back. So that was when it went through Texas, and like, I'll admit, I thought like a solar eclipse was cool, but didn't think it was actually like as kind of life-changing until I went and saw it. So it sounds like similar to you, Marty, of just really being in awe. I was like, oh, this could be a really cool experience. And it was like, oh man, I would love to do that again if I had the opportunity. So it's a fun thing to do.
1: So all of the scientists that I spoke to about the eclipse this year, and I said, is there any science that you will be doing that I can come and hold a microphone next to you? And they went, yeah, well, obviously the 2027 eclipse is the really scientifically important one. And I was like, oh, is it? Interesting. Tell me more. Because there's going to be a longer totality, and so there's more time to stare at the bit of the corona that you can't normally see. So I'm keeping in touch with them, and hopefully there's going to be some interesting science experiments. So maybe we can just relocate the show next August to there.
0: South Spain next August sounds good.
2: Yeah, call me up. I'm ready to go.
1: Now, to my absolute joy, the postman has just dropped off a load of actual physical post, and we're going to go through these, but let's start with a couple for now. A few weeks ago, we explored the fantastical world of Alice in Wonderland, and David from Slough in England has sent in a lovely wooden postcard. A Cheshire Cat, we're all mad here. And it says, the recent programme on Alice and her adventures was music to my ears. Well done. Always enjoy your shows. Must go or I'll be late. White Rabbit, a.k.a. David. Thank you. Good Alice in Wonderland reference. We also received a card from John in this fair city, Cardiff. John said, I thought you and the team might enjoy these unexpected elements. And it is a card of the periodic table. And on the front, it says this.
3: Tabl cyfnodol yr elfennau. That's periodic table of elements in Cymraeg or Welsh.
1: Thank you to Lois for the translation. And beneath that, we have all the elements with their Welsh spelling. Love it. I'm so excited when we get physical posts. I'm just like a kid at Christmas. Katie, do you still send postcards?
0: I haven't sent one in quite a while, but this is inspiring me to get back into them.
1: I buy them and then I'll never get around to actually posting them.
2: I have the same problem. It's like a stack of postcards, which will one day, I hope, become like a wall of like places I've visited.
1: Yes, exactly.
2: And was wanted to share the experience, but never got around to doing it.
1: Thank you to everyone who's written in. And just a reminder that if you want to get in touch, we are available on unexpected@bbc.co.uk, or the WhatsApp number is +44 330 678 3080. You can use that to send us a WhatsApp or a voice note. And if you want to contribute to our mega pile of postcards, you can send those to Unexpected Elements, BBC World Service, Cardiff CF10 4GA. Still to come on the show, what are the units of smell and what is not reading doing to your brain? That's coming up after this.
4: Ella, back with the answer to the quiz. Earlier, I asked you what was the only organ that survived in around 1,300 ancient skeletons. A, the liver. B, the brain. C, the lungs. And the answer is B, the brain. When brain tissue starts to decay, it produces highly reactive molecules called free radicals. In oxygen-rich conditions, these radicals trigger a chain reaction that breaks proteins apart. But new research suggests that in low-oxygen, waterlogged environments, like where the skeletons were discovered, the chain reaction stalls. And this happens at the stage where free radicals cause protein fragments to bond together as stable clumps. And these clumps resist further decay. This research was done on mice, so it may not be the reason human brains lasted so long, but it's a good clue. Well done if you got that right. If not, better luck next time.
1: Our inbox is always open to your thoughts, feelings, and memories, but it's also the place for your questions. Questions that you'd rather put to an expert, not AI. In fact, I'd like you to think of us as the carrier pigeon of internet searches. Welcome to Ask the Unexpected. Yes, it's slow, but it's steady. You send in a question. Each week we might pick it out, and then we handpick a scientist with the expertise to answer it. This question comes from listener David, who asks, how do you measure the strength of a smell or touch or a taste? Sound can be measured in decibels, sight with an optician's vision chart. Good question. Are there units of smell or touch or taste? Well, over to Professor of Sensory and Consumer Science at Nottingham University, Rebecca Ford.
5: Well, it's a great question, David. And the senses like smell, taste and touch, we can measure the physical stimulus. So, for example, the concentration of an odour in the air can be measured in parts per million. The amount of salt in water can be measured in grams per litre. Or the force or pressure applied to the skin can be measured in newtons or pascals. But that doesn't actually tell us how strong it feels to a human. So psychophysics is the branch of science that fills that gap. And psychophysics studies how, for example, the concentration of salt in water becomes a sensation that is perceived by the taste receptors on the tongue. So we might measure thresholds, for example, the lowest concentration that a person could notice that something tastes salty, or the overall intensity. So how salty is this on a scale? So from maybe not detectable at all to strongest imaginable sensation. That last part, sort of measuring intensity on a scale, might sound a bit subjective, but if it's done really carefully and across many people where they're trained on how to use the scale, it does actually become a scientific measurement of perception. And that also applies to sound and vision, because decibels is actually the physical intensity of the sound, but loudness would be the perceived strength, so the human judgment of that physical intensity. And in the same way, the optician's chart measures visual acuity, but not the overall sort of our perceived strength of that sight.
1: Thank you, Professor Rebecca Ford. That was a very cool answer. So psychophysics, have either of you come across psychophysics?
0: I didn't know the term, but I know that, for example, you measure distance as being further if you're wearing a heavy backpack. When I did psych at uni, that was something that, you know, you might say that's 100 metres, you put on a big backpack and all of a sudden you think it's 300 metres because you're relating it to how much effort it would be exerted to kind of get there. So I kind of think that's a type of psychophysics.
1: That's fascinating. So how physical stimuli get translated into human perception is a whole area. And relative to what you said, Katie, there is this really interesting thing called Fechner's law, which suggests that our perception of changes in a stimulus is often proportional to a stimulus rather than an absolute. So you'll notice adding one candle to a dark room, but adding one candle to a brightly lit room may not be as noticeable. So things with really strong taste and smell, often quite divisive, right? So durian, coriander for taste. I know some people hate that. Marmite or Vegemite. Katie, where are you on Vegemite?
0: I'm in the pro camp. Love it.
1: I want to know if there's something you absolutely love or hate the smell of that other people don't really get.
2: This is kind of weird, but I have like a hard time with the way that people smell sometimes. Like not like a hygiene thing, not like a body odor thing. I think my cousin seems to have had a similar experience when she was pregnant. Like she wanted her husband to stay away from her because she could smell his face. So I don't know if it's like a genetic thing or something.
0: Might be an evolutionary mechanism.
1: There is a face cream, quite a nice face cream, that I think smells of urine. And a while back, I was in Switzerland interviewing, he was called the Indiana Jones of smell. And he's this guy that goes out into strange lands to sniff out new chemicals that you can put into perfumes. And he wafted this bottle under my nose and said, "Can you smell this?" And I said, "No." And he went, "Ah, you are anosmic. So one of my receptors doesn't work." So it's kind of like if smell were a rainbow, maybe I'm just missing light blue, but all the other colours are there. And I always wonder whether that face cream that I won't name, I wonder if there's a note in there that I can't grasp that would make it smell totally different if I could.
2: You mentioned coriander, though. It was a woman I met recently who said that coriander tasted soapy to her. I actually almost sent this to you guys for a question because I got really fascinated by it, but I guess it's an actual genetic thing.
0: With coriander, it comes down to a single nucleotide polymorphism, or an SNP, which is a specific part of your DNA. And almost if that's switched on or off determines whether or not you like coriander or whether or not it smells or tastes to you like soap or detergent. So clearly she had that.
1: So before we go, because we are near the end of the programme, I should just squeeze in a personal pick. This is a chance to share a story that I've been chewing over that fits in with our original theme. And I should remind you that theme is the return of a long-lost book. And I reckon for a show themed around that, there hasn't been nearly enough book chat. Let me rectify that. Can I share that I have a problem with books? More specifically with reading, which used to be something that I'd do in preference to pretty much anything else as a kid. And now it's more like a chore to read. And I'm not alone. A recent radio series on the BBC picked at that nagging feeling that maybe our phones have replaced reading as a pull on our free time. From that series, here's FT data journalist John Burns Murdoch, whose columns I can still manage to read, which is possibly because they're graph-based.
6: I think the evidence on this is really solid. Multiple sources here all show something very similar. So I've looked at the American Time Use Survey, where people are asked to keep a diary of how they're spending every 5 minutes of their day. And this shows that the share of people who spend any time at all sitting down and reading long-form material has come down from about 30% on any given day down to about 15%, so that's a halving. And we see that in the UK, data from the National Literacy Trust shows that the share of children and young people who read daily in their free time has come down from, well, more than 40% in the early 2010s to less than 20%.
1: There we go. The depressing reality, we are reading less. Katie, Tristan, are either of you part of this stat?
0: I wish I wasn't, but yes, I am. Every year these days, my resolution is to try and read more books, and, you know, I think I'm up to number 2 this year, and we're in August.
2: I had the same problem, but for me, it was just kind of recognizing it and saying, like, I'm going to do this. And to some degree, it just became a habit to get back into. So I think I was going down that same path. And eventually, yeah, I mean, I'm probably still reading about a book every week to 2 weeks now. But, you know, I'm sure phones and everything have a big role in it. But I also think to some degree, it's kind of, we don't really have a lot of time off work. I mean, what are the stats? Like, most people have less time off work than medieval peasants. It's hard to find time to read, you know? You're just tired.
1: Well, I don't know how much we can blame our phones. It's much harder to unpick whether it's the quality of, say, the passivity of the cat videos that you're watching on your phone rather than your phone per se. What I want to share is Professor Marianne Wolf, who's a cognitive neuroscientist at UCLA in the States. And here she is with the wondrous ways reading shapes our brains to begin with.
7: It took 2,000 years to move from hieroglyphs in Sumerian to an alphabet. Our children are given only 2,000 days to come up with the same basic epiphany that moved from a symbol to an alphabet. But what the children are beginning to do is to realize, number one, that words are made of sounds. Number two, that these sounds can be represented by letters, and that when you put all those letters together, they make words. And when you put the words together, you make whole thoughts. So the first basic reading circuit is when you have put 4 of those areas together: motor, vision, language, and cognition. Slowly, as the brain gets more and more automatic, there's time to think about what you're reading. And with that comes time to feel about what you're reading.
1: So books have a lot to offer us, and yet we're finding them harder to read. That's the short of it. I'm attempting a fight back. So Naomi Alderman, she's a science broadcaster, and she's also written many novels that have been turned into films. And she wrote an app that helps you run faster by immersing you in a world where you're chased by zombies. She's got strong views on preserving reading skills. Take a listen to this.
8: The generation now who are being raised by smartphones, or by people who are staring at their smartphones all the time, and who are being encouraged to interact with these technologies as early as possible, will never forgive us for what we are doing to them. For children and young people, the key thing is to develop those early skills of literacy, to be introduced to the ways that you can use your mind in conjunction with text. This is what enables you to have a mind that has value in the world and will continue to have value, whatever the AI can do, whatever the influencers are saying. To be able to use your brain well is the greatest gift that you will ever have.
1: I love that. So Naomi has started something called Couch to 5K for Reading. Couch to 5K is one of those programs where you try and build up to running 5K by doing a little and often and building it up. And this is the equivalent, but it's like an 8-week program. So you do 10 to 15 minutes twice a day. And I'm going to start it. I meant to start it last week and I didn't, but I'm declaring it here and I'm going to be publicly shamed if I don't.
0: I'll do it with you, Marnie. I think that sounds great.
1: Excellent.
0: I want to do that one alongside the Couch to 5K for Running.
1: Or I could do double the reading and none of the running, because that's much more up my street.
0: Anything's good.
1: So, yes, an overdue library book returned 150 years late, had us exploring overdue earthquakes, a lost and found meteorite, and a new library for the code we didn't know we needed to archive. I've also added Penguin Vaccinator to my list of alternative careers and raced through the joys of reading and how I'm going to fight the lure of my phone. Big thanks to this week's panellists in Sydney, Australia, Katie Silver.
0: Thanks for having me, Marnie.
1: And in Helsinki, Finland, thank you, Tristan Artone.
2: Kiitos, Obaha.
1: I'm Marnie Chesterton. This week's producer was Lucy Davis, with Ella Hubber, Imi Harper and Robbie Wojciechowski. Do join us next week for more Unexpected Elements.
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0: ABC News with Andrew Kaloupas. US President Donald Trump has announced he'll be easing beef import quotas for the next 90 days. Here's Jono Wakeley.
1: On social media, Donald Trump announced that he would be allowing 300,000 metric tons of ground beef over the next 90 days to be imported without impacting tariff quotas. He says that he has a commitment that the meat will be sold at 25% below market prices. The US president didn't say which countries the beef would be coming from or who had made the commitment to sell at lower prices. He also says the deal will give space to American beef producers to grow their herds.
0: A Russian-Australian has been charged with attempting to engage in foreign interference when he allegedly infiltrated the Ukrainian military to gather intelligence information from Moscow. Frances Dew reports.
2: The 27-year-old has been identified in court as Vladimir Teslov, who police say travelled to Russia in 2024 and undertook military training before later joining the Ukrainian armed forces. They say he tried to pass information about military personnel, units and locations to people he believed were linked to Russian intelligence. Police also say the man was unemployed and had no Australian government security clearance. In a statement, the Russian embassy in Canberra says it became aware of the case through media reports and has not received official notification. The AFP says the man's actions created a risk to the safety of Ukrainian military personnel. It follows previous allegations of Russian-linked espionage and cyber threats in Australia.
0: A lawyer representing two of the women involved in the Sydney Swan scandal says his clients are in hiding after receiving threatening messages from members of the public. Costa Haritos with more.
3: Several adult entertainers are understood to have joined Swans players at Melbourne's Pullman Hotel on Sunday night after being hired after the Swans win against Essendon. Police are investigating a report of sexual assault, which the ABC understands centres on a player allegedly touching one of the women without her consent. John Carances from Carboni Lawyers says his clients are terrified after receiving threatening messages from members of the public this week.
4: These women are currently in fear for their life. In essence, hiding.
3: Police have not made any arrests or laid any charges.
0: A vigil's been held in the New South Wales Southern Highlands for 18.

0: 18-year-old hiker Lily Hooper. Her body was found in dense bushland after an eight-day search. The discovery came after authorities incorrectly communicated to her family that she'd been found alive. Wallandilly Shire Mayor Matt Gould, who attended the vigil Friday night, says the community is devastated and wants the support of family.
1: I have rarely seen our community as devastated as they have been over the last 24 hours, and we are an incredibly tight-knit community, and it's just an opportunity for everyone to be able to come together and just show the level of support there is for the family and just to look out for each other.
0: The federal government will fund most of the ACT's gun buyback scheme after reaching a deal with the territory government. The Commonwealth will cover 75% of the buyback and administration costs and all firearm destruction costs. The scheme's part of a national push to strengthen gun laws after last year's Bondi Beach terrorist attack. About 23,000 firearms are registered in the ACT. The UN's senior Ebola coordinator is warning the disease is spreading exponentially through the Democratic Republic of Congo. Julian Harness says half of the 2,500 deaths in the country were recorded in just the last 20 days.
2: The epidemic is spreading to an area that is bigger than France, and the outbreak is growing faster and wider than the Ebola response. And all of this is happening in an area which has had three decades of conflict and is generating huge humanitarian needs.
0: To sport, and the Dolphins remain in the NRL's top four with a 34-16 win over Parramatta at Lang Park. With the details, here's Quinton Hull.
3: The Eels scored the first two tries in the game, but the hosts responded by scoring the next five. The Dolphins led 16-10 at halftime and went on to record their fifth straight victory. Selwyn Cobbo celebrated his 100th game in the NRL with a try, while Jermaine Asako and Herbie Farnworth both crossed twice for the victors. Earlier, the Broncos ruined Canberra legend Josh Papali'i's farewell home game, Brisbane beating the Raiders by 34 points to 30. Quentin Hull, ABC Sport, Brisbane.
0: That's the latest from ABC News. For more news at any time, head to our website at abc.net.au/news. Now on ABC News Radio, we'll look at the national weather. Troughs will bring showers and some storms to parts of Western Australia, the interior, southern Queensland and northern New South Wales. A cold front will bring coastal showers to Victoria and Tasmania. Onshore winds around high pressure may bring a shower or two through coastal northeast Queensland. To the capital city forecast for Saturday, Brisbane 23 and cloudy, Sydney 23 and sunny, Canberra 18, morning frost then mostly sunny, Melbourne 16 a shower or two, Hobart 12 showers easing, Adelaide 17 a morning shower or two, Perth 23 a shower or two, Darwin 33 and sunny. 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Now it's back to the BBC World Service.

0: Hello and welcome to NewsHour. It's coming to you live from the BBC World Service studios in central London. I'm Tim Franks. Coming up on the programme, from The Social Network to The Social Reckoning, the writer and director Aaron Sorkin turns his attention once again to Facebook.
1: Listen, before I go on, I want to make something clear.
2: Okay.
1: I have a hunch you're not a fan of Facebook. But I am. I am here to help Facebook, not hurt it.
0: A trailer for the forthcoming movie, The Social Reckoning. We'll hear from the woman whose whistleblowing inspired the film and get her thoughts on the trial that started this week, the one that could reshape social media. More on that in 30 minutes. First, though, the BBC's climate editor says that normally the Met Office, the UK's Meteorological Research Centre, uses very cautious and careful language, which is why, he says, its report today is so startling. It warns that the developing climate phenomenon known as El Niño is an unprecedented event, certainly the largest in living memory, and it will have an immense impact around the world, from Australia to Indonesia to India to South America and onwards. So let's take a global tour. Dr. Kieran Hunt is a tropical meteorologist at Reading University in the United Kingdom. Before we begin that whip around,

0: the world, though. What is El Niño?
1: El Niño is a patch of warm water that develops in the equatorial eastern Pacific Ocean and sometimes the central Pacific Ocean as well. It basically turns up every 2 to 7 years, and then you get this long tongue of warm water that is usually about 2 degrees warmer than average for the time of year. And it tends to peak around November, December, January, which is where it gets its name, El Niño, meaning the Christ child in Spanish, because it was Peruvian fishermen that first discovered it.
0: Can you predict when it's going to happen?
1: Unfortunately not. It's actually very difficult to predict years in advance. What we do know is that you don't really ever get two El Niños back to back. But no, it's not regular. So you can go many years without an El Niño, and certainly many more years without a strong El Niño. And really, it's only around the springtime, so sort of March, April, May, that we have a kind of idea of whether an El Niño is likely to develop or not in the following winter.
0: And just to be super clear about this, El Niño, because obviously we're going to be talking about its effects on the weather around the world, and we'll come on to that. But just to be really clear, this is separate from man-made fossil fuel-fueled climate change. This is entirely separate.
1: That's right. Mechanistically, it is separate. So El Niño is a kind of oscillation in the coupled ocean atmosphere system. It's something that bubbles up every few years. Climate change is the kind of baseline that sits underneath that. So when we think about El Niño and we think about those warm sea surface temperatures in the equatorial Pacific, the way in which we define El Niño is that those sea surface temperatures have to reach a certain threshold. Now, with the baseline underneath increasing with climate change, we know sea surface temperatures worldwide are increasing due to man-made climate change. We're more likely to push into El Niño thresholds if we use an absolute value of sea surface temperature. And that's actually not very helpful for us, because what really matters about El Niño is not the sea surface temperature in the equatorial Pacific, but it's the difference between that temperature and the temperature of the Pacific around it. So in the north and the south and in the west as well. So often when we think about El Niño's impact, it's not related directly to the sea surface temperature, but to the relative sea surface temperature. And sometimes we use this index called the Relative Oceanic Niño Index, or RONI for short, to measure those impacts. That said, the impacts of El Niño and the impacts of climate change not happen in isolation from each other, and often they can be coupled, but mechanistically they're separate phenomena.
0: So El Niño clearly might amplify what we're seeing in terms of climate change and weather. Tell me about the impacts that we can predict around the world. Take me where you think we need to begin first.
1: I think the best place to start is India, because that's my area of expertise, so I can probably give you the most detail. At this time of year, India is undergoing, and South Asia in general, I should say, so India, Bangladesh, Pakistan, and a little bit of Sri Lanka, is undergoing the summer monsoon. That is heavy rainfall that lasts from June through to September. And of course, El Niño is not peaking yet, but during a growing El Niño, those summer monsoons in South Asia tend to be weaker. And we've already seen that this year. So this year's summer monsoon, which is already about two-thirds, three-quarters of the way through, is about 15% weaker than it usually would be, averaged over the whole of India. That doesn't sound like much, but actually those changes vary a lot spatially. So in this year, for example, central India has been particularly dry, and the water security of central India is, as a result, quite fragile. And this has knock-on impacts in things like agriculture, where India is highly dependent on its agricultural sector. So 15% doesn't sound like much, but it actually has quite severe impacts for farming in South Asia.
0: Take me to another area that might be affected by drought as a result of El Niño.
1: A good way to look at this is, as El Niño develops, you get this patch of warm water, right? On top of warm water, you typically get heavier rainfall, but that moisture has to come from somewhere. So it tends to suck in moisture around this tongue. And so everything around the kind of edges of the equatorial Pacific tend to end up very dry at this time of year. So that's the area that includes all those islands from Southeast Asia down to Australia, Indonesia, Malaysia, the Philippines, Singapore, that kind of region. So you're seeing reduced wet season rainfall, which has these knock-on effects for agriculture. Now, Australia at this time of year is not having a wet season except in the far north around Darwin. And so that drier, hotter area results in these very intense droughts and heat waves.
0: You talked about there will be places that will be a lot wetter. Take me to one of them.
1: Yeah, so we should start, I guess, at the epicenter and right off the coast of Peru, where that water is basically the warmest. So that warm water is supercharging thunderstorms. Right along the coast of Peru, before you get to the Andes, you get this region of much increased rainfall later in the year.
0: Tell me about what's going to be happening on the continent of Africa.
1: So Africa kind of gets three signals out of El Nino. If we talk about southern Africa, they're going to move into a wet season towards our winter, their summer, and El Nino strongly dries their wet season. Then the third region is East Africa. As we move towards the end of the year, October through December is the period they call their short rains. This is an important wet season for places like Kenya, Ethiopia, parts of the Congo. And often in that area of Africa, during an El Nino, we would expect to see severe flooding.
0: And that was the tropical meteorologist, Dr. Kieran Hunt. We'll be returning to the effect that El Nino is going to have on the Panama Canal, crucial strip of water between the Atlantic and Pacific Oceans, a little bit later in the programme. Israeli settlers have returned to the settlement of Kadim in the occupied West Bank 21 years after it was closed by a previous Israeli government. Kadim is the last of four West Bank settlements that were dismantled back in 2005 to be reopened under the current Israeli government. It's part of a sprint to expand settlement construction across the West Bank before Israeli elections are held in October. Settlements, just to remind you, are illegal under international law. Jewish nationalists in Israel consider them part of their historical birthright, but they're on land which much of the international community still hopes will eventually form part of an independent Palestinian state. Our Middle East correspondent Lucy Williamson has this report from outside Kadim in the occupied West Bank.
2: Flanked by government ministers and rows of new white caravans, settler leader Yossi Dagan congratulated Kadim's new settler families as the inaugural ribbon was cut. "We've corrected the expulsion from northern Samaria," Dagan said, using the biblical name for the occupied West Bank, vowing that Jewish settlers would return to Gaza too. This area around Jenin is the latest focus of Israel's push to expand settlements across the West Bank. Government ministers and settler leaders were invited to Kadim's opening ceremony. Journalists were not. Down a narrow track just behind the settlement, we found a Palestinian vegetable farmer and his family. He asked us to hide his identity. As a boy, he told us he'd watched from this same house as the settlement of Kadim was built, then watched it evacuated two decades later. Now, he's watching the settlers return. This time it's different, he told me. Back then, the settlers lived alongside us. They lived their lives and we lived ours. But now, they already drove my nephews away from their citrus trees, telling them, you have no place here. Don't come back. Kadim was one of four Israeli settlements forcibly evacuated in 2005. Israel's current government has reopened all four of them and approved more new settlements in the area as well, overturning a 20-year ban on Israeli settlers around Jenin. By the time caravans had arrived at the new settlement of Emek Dotan, Palestinian teacher Sama Jaba says the problems had already begun.
3: Settlers try to enter our homes and provoke us in every possible way. The biggest problem is after midnight. After midnight, they have powerful floodlights, and they stop right next to the house, shining them directly through the windows, house after house, until 2 or 3 in the morning.
2: Summer has watched the rapid growth in settlements and settler attacks in other parts of the West Bank, despite international pressure.
3: We are defenseless. Europe has no time for us. America is preoccupied with Iran. China has no interest. Russia is busy with Ukraine. The United Nations is finished. and the Arab countries have their own internal problems.
2: Alongside new settlements around Jenin are new Israeli military bases, including one near Jenin's refugee camp, the first permanent Israeli military site built on land under full Palestinian Authority control.
4: In the past, we enjoyed the bliss of not having settlements. Now, we live in a hell made by settlers and their attacks.
2: Kamal Abu al-Rub is the Palestinian Authority governor in Jenin.
4: It's as if the Israelis are racing against time before the upcoming elections. Many of the areas around the city are now surrounded by settlements. Farmers are afraid and anxious about settler attacks when they go to work on their lands. They have also cut off roads, bulldozed lands, and cut down trees.
5: This is the road that links the new settlement of Kadim to Israel. The last time I was here, just a few weeks ago, we sat in a cafe over here drinking coffee, surrounded by Palestinian shops and businesses. Since then,

0: the past 20 days. This is NewsHour from the BBC World Service with me, Tim Franks. Hong Kong used to be one of the only places in Chinese territory where people used to have a degree of relative freedom. At least it was a place where people could gather once a year to mark the anniversary of the deadly 1989 repression of pro-democracy protesters across the Chinese mainland. But today, two of the activists who used to organise the annual vigils before they were banned have been found guilty of inciting others to subvert state power, in the words of the guilty verdict delivered in court. A third defendant had already pleaded guilty. The two convicted today are 69-year-old Lee Chuk-yan and 41-year-old Chow Hang-tung. She spoke to the BBC just before her arrest in June 2022.
1: This will be the first 4th of June since the national security law was passed. Many ask if the vigil will disappear. But I think we have been persisting for more than 30 years. It is more or less in Hong Kong people's DNA now. I believe we will see some candlelight on that night.
0: The words of Chow Hang-tung speaking a few years ago. Mark Clifford is the president of the Committee for Freedom in Hong Kong Foundation. What can he tell us about the two people found guilty today?
2: Well, I mean, they're very brave people. I mean, you heard from Chow Hang-tung. She's a brilliant geophysicist turned barrister who was just absolutely formidable in her determination to keep these candlelight vigils every year going on. They were the only place they could happen in China, and now they're extinguished. That candlelight's been snuffed out with these convictions.
0: At the same time today, I mean, it feels remarkable to go back to a time when actually these candlelit vigils marking the Tiananmen anniversary were allowed. But at the same time, it's remarkable to think that somehow holding a candlelit vigil is tantamount to, in quotes, subverting state power. And I mean that they might face 10 years in prison. Putting the two together, there seems to be a disjunction.
2: Well, China promised the people of Hong Kong and the departing British colonial authorities that all the freedoms that Hong Kong enjoyed under British rule would continue, and that included free speech, freedom of assembly, freedom of the press, and those are all gone now. The right to a jury trial has also been thrown out the window. So Chow and Lee were convicted by a panel of handpicked judges, despite the constitutional guarantee of a trial by jury. And as you say, these candlelight vigils, I was at the last one, the last legal one in 2019, there were 150,000 or more people there, and now you can't get 15 people together. And as you say, lighting a candle, Chow Hang-tung earlier was convicted of incitement for illegal assembly for asking people to light candles. I mean, it's remarkable, and I think, unfortunately, it's telling about China's inability to keep its promises to the people of Hong Kong and really to the world. I wonder if they can be trusted. Yeah.
0: Well, you will be aware that the Chinese government's line on this is always, look, this is an internal affair. How we manage ourselves, how we decide what constitutes the correct standard of public behaviour, public order, national security, it's our business, it's no one else's business.
2: Well, they promised the people of Hong Kong that common law tradition would continue, that these freedoms would continue. And again, I've read the verdict, and these judges have twisted themselves into a pretzel to show that calling for the end of one-party dictatorship is a subversion charge that can merit up to 10 years in jail. They didn't talk about any of the promises or provisions in Hong Kong's constitution.
0: You're president of the Committee for Freedom in Hong Kong. Is there any freedom? Are there any vestiges of freedom in Hong Kong now, or does this trial mark the end of that particular road, for the time being anyway?
2: Yeah, well, it certainly marks a very significant blow to what was left of freedom in Hong Kong. I think to the extent there's freedom, it's in people's hearts. I mean, we had 2 million people on repeatedly out in the streets in Hong Kong in 2019. We had people lining up for days before this verdict was announced, even though everybody knew it was going to be a guilty verdict. So most Hong Kong people always voted for democracy in the 20 plus years they had a chance to do so. And I think they would if they had free elections tomorrow. So

0: think freedom lives on in Hong Kong people's hearts. It lives in the continued fight by people like Chau Hang Tung, who is continuing to write and agitate to the extent she can from behind bars. But unfortunately, it looks like she's going to be in a prison cell for quite a few more years.
1: Mark Clippett, President of the Committee for Freedom in Hong Kong Foundation, speaking to me from New York. Astronomers in Germany have discovered the fastest star in the Milky Way. The star, named S301, travels at 25,000 kilometres a second, quite a clip, around the supermassive black hole that sits at the centre of our galaxy. Scientists at the Max Planck Institute for Extraterrestrial Physics say it orbits so dangerously close to the black hole that it could explain the properties of that black hole and so test Albert Einstein's theory of relativity. Dr. Megan Argo is an astrophysicist at the University of Lancashire here in England. She specialises in supernovas and black holes and explaining difficult things, which she does magnificently, as you will hear in her conversation with NewsHour's Paul Henley.
2: A black hole, this is a supermassive black hole, so it's one of the largest black holes that we know of. It's certainly the biggest black hole by far in our galaxy. And it weighs about 4 million times the mass of our sun. So this is by our local standards, this is a very, very massive object. And what massive objects do is they actually distort the fabric of space-time that's around them. So the sun distorts the fabric of space-time in the solar system. And we can measure that on our local scale. But this being, 4 million times heavier distorts space-time in a much more significant way. And the closer you are to something that's this massive, the faster you are moving.
3: How do we know that it's moving that fast? How do we track it?
2: We track it using sensitive telescopes. So these observations were carried out by the Very Large Telescope, which is actually multiple telescopes on a mountaintop in Chile. And what the VLT does is it actually combines the light from four separate telescopes to effectively synthesize a much bigger telescope. So it's equivalent to having an optical telescope that's 120 meters in diameter. And the size of that telescope not only gives you good sensitivity, but it also gives you very, very good resolution. So effectively, very, very tiny pixels that lets you see lots and lots of detail at the distance of this object.
3: And the importance of this star, I understand, is in what it tells us about the black hole. Explain, if you can.
2: That's right. So we've been watching stars orbit the black hole in the centre of our galaxy called Sagittarius A star. We've been watching this for many, many years now. And this one is exciting because it's the fastest one we've observed, but it's also the one that passes the closest to the black hole. And the reason that's really important is because we can use the orbits of these stars that go around the black hole to measure the mass of the black hole. That's how we know it's 4 million times the mass of the sun. But one of the really tricky parameters about black holes that we don't have a good handle on, because it's so hard to measure, is how fast they spin and in what direction they're spinning. And if you have a star that passes close enough, and we think this one is passing close enough, you can actually take a measurement of how that black hole is spinning. And that gives us, apart from anything else, it gives us another way to test Einstein's general theory of relativity. It's been tested loads of times in loads of different ways, but lots of experiments to test it make it more robust as a theory. So the fact that this passes so close to that black hole is going to allow us to measure the spin of the black hole over the next sort of 10, 20 years and do another high-precision test of general relativity.
1: Megan Argo, astrophysicist at the University of Lancashire, specialising in supernovas and black holes and making things incredibly clear for my NewsHour colleague, Paul Henley.
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1: On Newsround, the next 30 minutes, the woman who blew the whistle on Facebook 5 years ago on the start of the landmark trial against Meta this week. How El Niño could affect one very particular and vital part of the world, the Panama Canal. And the challenge of bringing to the stage the life of one of the world's most influential economists. After this summary of the news.
10: BBC News with Sue Montgomery. Weather experts have warned that a developing El Niño weather system could become the strongest in over a century. The weather effects are already being felt in India, Peru and Panama. The UN senior Ebola coordinator has warned that the outbreak in the Democratic Republic of Congo is growing exponentially. He says half of the 2,500 deaths recorded came in the past 20 days. The governments of Australia, Canada and Britain have described as shameful Israel's decision not to pursue criminal investigations into the Israeli drone strike that killed 7 humanitarian workers delivering food in Gaza. The victims worked for the charity World Central. Palestinian officials say a 17-year-old boy has died after being shot in the chest during clashes with Israeli settlers in the occupied West Bank. The Israeli military has confirmed that a security official opened fire. Tanzania's opposition leader Tundu Lissu has asked the High Court to summon President Samia Suluhu as a witness as he prepares to defend himself at his treason trial. Judges ruled he has a case to answer. Several people have been injured in an attack at a high school in central Sweden. The authorities in Fagersta say a person entered the school and attacked people with a sword. A collection of handwritten notes by the Indian independence leader Mahatma Gandhi has been sold at auction for $1.7 million. It's the highest price paid for an Indian historical document. A woman believed to be the world's oldest living person is celebrating her 117th birthday. Ethel Caterham, who's from Britain, was named as the oldest person after the death of a Brazilian nun at the age of 116 last year. BBC News.
1: Welcome back to NewsHour. As the frontman of The Killers, Brandon Flowers has travelled the world, but for his new solo album, the star's gone back to his hometown in Utah and the country music his dad used to play on the car ride to school. Our music correspondent, Mark Savage, went to meet him. Are we human?
14: Or are we dancers? For the last 25 years, we've been used to hearing Brandon Flowers sounding like this, but his new album takes a different direction. It's just a...
15: What made you want to make a country record?
16: If you followed the band, there's always been little hints. A lot of guys in my line of business, they develop drug addictions, and I got a country addiction.
14: The album was inspired by Brandon's return to his hometown in Utah and the memories of his childhood that prompted.
16: At first I was a little bit like an adolescent, I think. But now it's just, we're really fortunate that we were able to raise the kids in Utah. And, I would take them to the park where my dad taught me to ride a bike. The pond is fed by July melted snow. The seasons did have a big impact on me. And it's actually crept its way into quite a bit of the songwriting.
14: The album's also full of personal reflections. In one song, Brandon imagines meeting Elvis Presley and asking him, is the fame and the fortune really worth it?
16: That's maybe the most weirdly poignant moment on the record. When he laughs when I ask him if it was all worth it. Because that's just something that I'm letting you in on maybe more about myself, than on any other song I think that I've ever written.
15: Is it all worth it?
16: I don't know. My dad didn't have anything like that, but I think, is he less happy than me or more? He may be more happy than I am. And he made $25,000 a year, and barely got by. But he's 82 and he paints and goes to garage sales and he's like pumped for that. He's pumped for it. Yeah, I don't know if it's worth it. I don't know anymore.
14: That thing.

0: can all be traced back to this song. Coming out of my cage and I've been doing just fine. Mr. Brightside, written in 2001, propelled the Killers to the top of the bill at festivals like Reading, Leeds and Glastonbury. It was It's now the longest-running entry ever in the UK singles chart, with 519 weeks in the top 100.
1: Do you still get a thrill when the audience sings every word back to you?
2: There's an enthusiasm, obviously, and you know that some of these people might be their first time hearing it. And so that doesn't get old.
3: Brandon Flowers of the Killers singing, and he was also speaking to Mark Savage.

0: You're with the BBC World Service and live from London, this is NewsHour with me, Tim Franks. One of our big stories this week has been the start of what's likely to be a landmark trial in the United States. A consortium of states are suing Meta, the parent company of Facebook and Instagram, over the social ills it has allegedly presided over, particularly when it comes to children's mental health. It's seen as a case that is unprecedented in its scale and its potential scope to remake social media. But it's not, of course, the first time that the social media giants have been accused of putting profit before safety. Just under 5 years ago, a former product manager for Facebook, as it was then, before it renamed itself Meta, leaked thousands of pages of internal company documents to a newspaper and a regulator in the US to claim just that. In testimony before the US Senate back in 2021, Francis Haugen said, "I believe Facebook's products harm children, stoke division, weaken our democracy, and much more." It was such big news at the time that it's now been turned into a Hollywood movie, written and directed by Aaron Sorkin, and due to be released in October.
1: Listen, before I go on, I want to make something clear.
2: Okay.
1: I have a hunch you're not a fan of Facebook. But I am. I am here to help Facebook, not hurt it. Okay.
2: You send me a message. What would you like to talk about?
0: The sound of the fictional Frances Haugen approaching a Wall Street journalist with her trove of company documents, a clip from the trailer to the film about all that. I've been speaking to the real Frances Haugen. 5 years on, what does she think has changed?
3: When I came forward as a whistleblower, I brought forward just a sliver of documents compared to what we know today. So I brought forward about 20,000 pages of documents. And as a result of finally getting the legal right to subpoena these companies about what happened to kids, we now know millions of pages of documents about how the companies described the problem internally, what they did to try to solve it, and the decisions they made to not act.
0: So you're saying the volume of what we know has changed, but essentially the issue at the core of this, which is the balance between safety and profit, one which obviously Meta themselves say they're very aware of and they strive to keep in check, but you're saying it's just the volume of what we know has changed.
3: I wish I could say I came forward as a whistleblower and the world changed on a dime. But the reality is, as recently as this summer, the New York Times was doing reporting on how when you actually go audit the safety features that Meta claims it has for kids, the majority of them aren't active. They no longer trigger. They don't behave the way the company says they do. We live in a world where social media right now holds all the cards. This court case is one of the first things we, the public, have to actually demand accountability.
0: I mean, you'll be aware of Meta's pushback to this, which is essentially that these claims that there are these safety features, but they just don't amount to a hill of beans, that they are unsubstantiated. I mean, these were questions that Mark Zuckerberg posed back in 2021 when you leaked your thousands of pages of documents. He said, you know, if we didn't care about fighting harmful content, then why would we employ so many more people dedicated to this than any other company in our space, even ones larger than us?
3: When we look at where the revenues flow around the internet for social media, for every advertiser,

0: advertising dollar that you give to a social media company or to the industry that is social media. Overwhelmingly, the majority of that money goes to Meta. We should expect them to spend the most on safety because they take the lion's share of the revenue from the industry. They net billions and billions and billions of dollars of profits every year. But if you're going to come out there and say, hey, we have all these safety features, it should be possible for an independent researcher to go and do the behaviors that you claim you're preventing and see that those behaviors are stopped. And what we saw even as recently as this summer is extensive reporting from places like the New York Times, where they went and tried to do that. You know, they tried to trigger the eating disorder or the self-harm features on Instagram and found that they were not behaving the way the company had described. This court case and the ones that have come before, so this is like the New Mexico jury verdict that came out earlier this year or the one in California, have shown that Facebook knew how to do very basic things that seem like obvious. You know, like, should you send a young child a notification after midnight on a school night? Should you send them notifications during the school day? Now, they ran basic experiments like this and found that kids slept better. They were less stressed when you don't do the obvious things that any adult would say. And yet, they chose very explicitly not to launch these features because it reduced the amount of time that kids spent on these products, sometimes by very small amounts, like 1% or 2%.
1: You said that this court case that we've got this week that's been leading our bulletins, it's hugely important. I wonder if you think that 5 years ago you were testifying before the British Parliament, you were testifying before the US Congress, that actually there was a failure there from politicians, from regulators.
0: One of the things that happens in the United States sometimes is that because the way our system is set up, so our system is set up to be methodical. Sometimes when we face really huge societal problems, and, you know, this court case, they think that the damage is going to be over $1 trillion.
1: Well, so that could be scaremongering from them. I mean, that could be them saying this is existential for us.
0: If you look at just New Mexico court verdict, so we had a case in New Mexico around child exploitation just a few months ago. The first round of penalties from that case came out at over $300 million. In just the last couple of weeks, there have been remediatory penalties that add up to another over $500 million. When you think about this on the scale that New Mexico is, on one issue, less than 1% of the population of the United States, close to $1 billion in damages. We really could be facing over $1 trillion of damages for this company. But the question is, like, how do you get to a point where you have a societal problem where the courts might decide this is $1 trillion of damages and we still didn't see action? And I think part of that is Meta has spent more on lobbying than just about any other company in the United States. And when you spend a lot of money getting to explain to people how to solve a really complicated problem, you can buy inaction. I think that's definitely a thing that we've seen happen.
1: Social media, it's a slightly gauzy term. It can be attractive as well as addictive. There are good parts to it. And that perhaps makes it more difficult to prosecute the case against a company such as Meta.
0: I think part of the reason why we didn't see any action on a litigation perspective for so long is that for a long time, we did focus on this question of where does responsibility lie based on what was shown to users. And in the United States, there is a law called Section 230 under the Digital Millennium Copyright Act that says, if you have third-party content, you can't be held responsible for it. You have immunity. But the difference in this case is they're taking a step back and saying, you know, we could have social media that we felt good about at any time. It's not social media as a whole that is universally bad. My hope is that it opens up an era where tech companies at least pause when they're making decisions like this and say, who's going to pay for my metric going up? What is the real consequence on a person on the other side of that screen? Because that's how we're going to get digital products that we love having in our lives.
1: And that was the Facebook whistleblower 5 years on. Frances Haugen. Back to our top story now. What forecasters say is shaping up to be the largest El Nino event since modern records began. We got a bit of an idea earlier about some of the dramatic effects that we could see across large regions of the world. Let's zero in on one very narrow strip of the world. Very narrow, but very important. And that's the Panama Canal, that 50-mile, 80-kilometre stretch connecting the Atlantic and Pacific Oceans. Marco Forgione is Director General at the Chartered Institute of Export and International Trade. First, I asked him, what is the problem, given that the canal links two oceans? Can't it simply be topped up?
2: What maybe a lot of people don't understand is the Panama Canal doesn't use seawater. It's a freshwater canal, and it is served by two freshwater lakes at the very top of the canal. And the issue is that El Niño is affecting the rainfall and the rainfall patterns in Panama, which means that the lakes that service the Panama Canal are far below the levels needed to continue normal operation of the canal.
1: Right. So you're saying that that El Niño effect is already being seen with the Panama Canal, but I understand that you're saying that it's fed by these freshwater lakes. But in a circumstance such as this, given that it does connect two oceans, I'm sure it's more complicated than what I'm about to suggest, but could not there be a system of just allowing more water in from one of the oceans?
2: Well, no, because the ships from either the Pacific or the Atlantic are lifted up to transit the Panama Canal. So the flow of water has to lift the ships up through the canal and then down the other side. And there is a differential in the levels of both the Pacific and the Atlantic, the Caribbean Atlantic, of about 7 meters. So it's a real technical feat of engineering what is achieved with the Panama Canal, and it is dependent on that fresh water.
1: So a Panama Canal with a lower level, courtesy of El Niño, what does that mean? Does it mean fewer ships? Does it mean ships that can carry less cargo? What are the effects?
2: Both of those. So you can't get as many ships through, despite all of the water saving and efficiencies that the Panama Authority have put in place. You just cannot transit as many ships, and they cannot carry as much products or containers as they would usually do in normal times. And we've seen that disruption in recent years. You also then have a backup of ships waiting to transit the Panama Canal. So the problems become cumulative and escalate over time.
1: And presumably the costs increase as well for shippers.
2: Oh, dramatically. What happens is that for about 10% of the transits, you enter an auction to find a slot.
1: Right.
2: And in normal times, that's about $140,000 per transit. Recently, a shipper paid $4 million to transit. So you can see there's a dramatic increase in costs.
1: And how much... I mean, give me the figures, and we haven't got a huge amount of time, but give me the figures for sort of what impact this will have globally, because obviously the Panama Canal is important, but also, you know, which region, which country is likely to be most affected by this as well?
2: Panama Canal accounts for about 5% of global shipping, but about 40% of US container shipping. So it has a huge impact, particularly on the US. And the countries that are going to be most affected are Peru, Chile, and those South American, Pacific-based countries who've got huge European marketplaces. So the biggest impact will be on America, it will be on Central America and on South America.
1: And that was Marco Forgione, Director General at the Chartered Institute of Export and International Trade, on how El Niño is already affecting the Panama Canal. This is NewsHour.
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4: My shoes had a most important feature, as they had been a witness with myself to the crimes of the occupation.
5: We knew what was happening over in South Africa. Morally, we just couldn't handle the South African goods. And I think because we wouldn't go away, the Irish government had to try and do something.
6: Because this pickup was coordinated by multiple organisations in the government, they were very cautious about transporting the pandas back to Taipei.
7: As we entered Johannesburg's airspace, the pilot announced, "We welcome Sarah Bartman back into a country of birth after 192 years.
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1: And a reminder of our top story this hour. Weather experts say that a developing El Niño event could become the largest since modern records began. The tropical meteorologist, Kieran Hunt, told NewsHour that this year's El Niño would have a serious impact in many parts of the world, including South Asia.
2: During a growing El Niño, those summer monsoons in South Asia tend to be weaker. So this year's summer monsoon, which is already about two-thirds, three-quarters of the way through, is about 15% weaker than it usually would be, averaged over the whole of India. So 15% doesn't sound like much, but it actually has quite severe impacts for farming in South Asia.
1: One other headline from the BBC newsroom. A senior UN official has warned that the Ebola outbreak in the Democratic Republic of Congo is growing exponentially, with half the 2,500 deaths recorded in the past 20 days. This is NewsHour, coming to you live from the BBC World Service with me, Tim Franks. What makes great drama? A big idea may help, a big central thought or issue. Colourful lives, yes, that has to be help as well. But even given those two things, can the next brand new production get beyond this central problem? It's a play about an economist. I say that with the greatest respect to my economist friends. This is a drama, though, with a fair amount riding on it. It's opening next month by going straight to London's equivalent of Broadway, a big West End theatre with a very starry team behind it. The play is called The Standard of Living, and it's about, arguably, the most influential economist of the 20th century. This man, John Maynard Keynes.
3: It is a wonderful thing for our businessmen and our manufacturers and our unemployed to taste hope again, but they must not allow anyone to put them back in the gold cage where they have been pining their hearts out all these years.
1: Well, playing John Maynard Keynes will be the award-winning actor Rory Kinnear, who's taken on some very big roles on screen and on stage. One newspaper has previewed this production with the headline, Sex and Economics on West End Stage. So what is it about Keynes that Rory Kinnear thinks should draw us in?
4: I knew him solely as an adjective, really, and that was the adjective of Keynesian, which came into my consciousness, and I think a lot of the public's consciousness, after the 2008 financial crisis. And every time you then realised there was an impetus for the government to get involved, to stimulate the economy, the adjective was thrown around again. It hadn't led me to inquire as to what the Keynes was behind the Keynesian. Mm. But thankfully, James Graham was interested in it, and it was actually a piece on Radio 4 that had happened, that it was James Graham talking to Matthew Paris about Keynes on the Great Lives programme that Nick Heitner was listening to and thought that sounds like an incredible life, which it was, not just his impact on economic theory, but also his passion for the arts, his personal life as well. And he thought, I think I know just the right playwright to write it as well.
1: It will be attractive theatre, but I guess it is a challenge that at a certain point, I mean, you don't want to get into marching to the front of the stage for a soliloquy on aggregate demand or...
4: Oh, you've ruined the opening. What James is particularly great in all his political writing, in all his writing, is to make quite often knotty and dense themes incredibly, A, digestible, but also linked it to the personal. And why Keynes's life seems to be so rich and so ripe for dramatic interpretation is this incredible life. We meet him in 1914, in his 30s already, but living a life of quite happy sexual profligacy with a variety of young men, only to find himself, to his slight horror, falling in love with a Russian ballerina over with the Ballet Russe, who he then lived happily until the end of his life with.
1: I mean, that's part of the extraordinary Keynes life, isn't it? That, I mean, yes, he was somebody who shaped economic theory in a phenomenally important way for the whole world after the First World War. But he also, I mean, he lived a life that had a sort of element of danger to it.
4: Yeah, and but also that sense that he realised life is everything and that we live in a world shaped by economic thought. That affects art, that affects writing, that affects our lives, that affects how we interact with each other.

0: that affects how we spend our days. And particularly when it came to the two big turmoils that he lived through after the First and Second World Wars and the economic collapse after the First World War, how do we make sure the one life we get is worth living? And particularly for the rest of the nation. I mean, he was reasonably secluded from the slings and arrows of life because he was so adept at playing the stock market even when he suffered considerable losses. He was a wealthy man for most of his life. But he was aware that the cycles that we make people live through in their life, these economic cycles of boom and bust, and that we have to just let the natural order play out, had never really been put under the microscope. And he was amongst the first people, if not the first person, to say, no, we should make the hard times less hard. Mm-hmm. And we should do that by helping out with government stimulus. And that was, you know, that was his heresy, to take on more debt in times of a downturn. We now see that not only with 2008, but with the furlough scheme or the eat out, help out, that sense that we don't question it now, or at least we are very grateful for it when it happens.
1: Although the word Keynesian, I mean, some people, they say that maybe we should be more Keynesian, but there are many parts of the world, and especially in the West, where Keynesianism, the idea that the sort of the government does need to intervene, it's become a rather dirty word.
0: Yeah, but it's funny, obviously, like, he gets filtered down into this one word meaning one thing, but actually he was someone who thought there are different responses to different moments, and he was very happy to change his mind if the circumstances changed. So we needn't necessarily say the man in 1919 or the man in 1946 would have responded to today's challenges in exactly the same way. So I think it's a little unfair to him to say, well, he thought like this, so how we must take it down in 2026.
1: Fair enough. Can I ask just about the challenge for you of playing Keynes? I mean, I cannot think that I have seen any scratchy film footage of Keynes speaking or walking or doing his thing, but James Graham, the playwright, in his last smash play, which was Dear England, had characters from the England football team of recent history, and they were very recognisably the manager, Gareth Southgate, the star striker, Harry Kane. I've noticed a magnificent moustache, may I say.
0: My research is done.
1: Okay, so that's it. Fine. but, no, I mean, do you feel that you've had to... He was very tall. I mean, like, you're taller than me, so I'm not casting shade.
0: There'll be no lifts in the shoes, no. And, yes, there's a very sweet photo of him and Lydia on their wedding day where he's on the step in front of her to make sure that their heights are slightly more equalised, but he still looms over her. There is audio and video footage of him, maybe slightly on later on in his life, of making these addresses to the nation that he was afforded. So, yeah, there is a different way of speaking, so one is sort of approaching that. Obviously, I don't think most people are coming to the theatre to see, can't wait to see how good his John Maynard Keynes impression is. But there is something about that way of speaking, about the way that his friends, that they all spoke, that they were of a certain class. And I don't think we should shy away from that, even though we might feel it slightly distasteful these days.
1: And that was Rory Kinnear, who will be playing the economist John Maynard Keynes in that new play opening in London next month. It's called The Standard of Living. That's it from this programme, News Hour, from all of us here, from me, Tim Franks, and the rest of the team. Thank you very much for your company.

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0: ABC News with Andrew Kaloupas. US President Donald Trump says he'll allow up to 300,000 metric tons of ground beef to be imported without impacting tariff quotas. The move is part of a 90-day deal aimed at lowering prices as US consumers struggle with grocery bills. In a social media post, Mr. Trump says he has a commitment that the meat will be sold at 25% below current market prices. He did not say which countries the beef was coming from and who had committed to the lower prices. A conservative Christian group, the Plymouth Brethren, has denied allegations it secretly paid people to disrupt and heckle candidates at last year's federal election. Nine newspapers have reported church members coordinated far-right influences to harass Labor, Greens and Independent candidates during pre-polling and campaigning. Several candidates reported unusually large numbers of Liberal volunteers at booths in key marginal seats and believed many were church members. Appearing before a Senate inquiry, church director Lloyd Grimshaw denied the church was involved in any political campaign.
1: Our church did not participate in the election or coordinate the political involvement of those who did. That is not to say that some church members did not participate in the 2025 election. Clearly, they did. They did this under their own steam and under their own name.
0: British meteorologists are warning that a developing El Nino weather system could become the strongest in more than 100 years. The experts say this year's temperatures in the Pacific Ocean could climb more than 3 degrees above normal. It could also bring drought to the Amazon as well as parts of Australia. The head of long-range forecasting at the Met Office, Professor Adam Scaife, says it's expected to bring record-breaking weather.
2: The tropical Pacific is warming faster than I've ever seen, and assuming the forecasts are correct and we've got very high confidence at this stage, we think that when it peaks in November and December, it's likely to be record event, unprecedented beyond anything we've seen in living memory.
0: The sister of Pakistan's jailed former Prime Minister Imran Khan has alleged he's been repeatedly tortured and kept in isolation in prison. She's also detailed his deteriorating health and ongoing treatment for a retinal hemorrhage. Khan was declared medically fit and sent back to jail after being examined by a team of doctors at Pakistan's Institute of Medical Sciences. Uzma Khan says her brother is at risk.
3: He keeps repeating the same thing over and over, that injustice has been done to me, they are torturing me so much. He says that even the doctor comes and he had said that due to a lack of human contact, his health deteriorates.
0: Prince Harry, Elton John and other celebrities have been ordered to pay an initial fee of almost $18 million in legal costs to the publisher of the Daily Mail. Comes after a British High Court judge ruled their failed privacy lawsuits were conducted in an unreasonable way. The claimants alleged Associated Newspapers, which publishes the Mail, violated their privacy by tapping their phones, intercepting voicemails, and obtaining personal information through deception. Queensland scientists have discovered two new types of tiny ancient fish called lamprey. The small jawless fish, nicknamed the vegan Dracula fish, was once thought to be extinct but has now been found at multiple sites around the state. Griffith University ecologist Luke Carpenter-Bundu says lamprey have sharp teeth and feed on the blood of other fish, but these are non-parasitic.
4: Lamprey species, there's about 50 of them throughout the planet, and most of them are parasitic. They suck onto the side of a fish and either eat some flesh or drink some blood. These guys are non-parasitic, so they're kind of like a vegan Dracula.
0: In the AFL, Brisbane has secured a double chance in the finals and a top four finish with a 63-point win over Collingwood at the MCG. Here's Clint Wheeldon.
5: Chasing a third successive premiership, the Lions gave the rest of the AFL a sign of how strong they are with a comprehensive win over the Magpies. Logan Morris kicking a career-best 8 goals and Connor McKenna 4, including 2 goal-of-the-season contenders. Collingwood, though, will be now sweating on the fitness of Scott Pendlebury. The game's record holder was forced out of the match in the second quarter with a knee bursar, while Brisbane defender Ty Gallup could face the scrutiny of the match review officer for a dangerous tackle.
0: ABC News. Now on ABC News Radio, we'll look at the national weather. Troughs will bring showers and some storms to parts of Western Australia, the interior, southern Queensland and northern New South Wales. A cold front will bring coastal showers to Victoria and Tasmania. Onshore winds around high pressure may bring a shower or two through coastal northeast Queensland. To the capital city forecast for Saturday, Brisbane 23 and cloudy, Sydney 23 and sunny, Canberra 18, morning frost then mostly sunny, Melbourne 16 a shower or two, Hobart 12 showers easing, Adelaide 17 a morning shower or two, Perth 23 a shower or two, Darwin 33 and sunny. 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

0: Now let's forget about work. Take a holiday. Jump aboard a train on a two-way ticket to paradise in a railway siding.
1: There couldn't be a more perfect setting for a drama than a train carriage. An enclosed space, locked in with strangers, hurtling along. The ordinary world with its ordinary rules, just a blur on the other side of the glass. If you're lucky, the train manages to grind to a halt at your station. But you haven't yet made it past the hot metal and the ear-splitting noise and through the acrid fumes back to your regular life. Still, anything could happen. I'm Jo Fidgen, and on the Outlook mixtape this week and next, real-life dramas from the railways.
2: Everything becomes a train announcer. The quiche will be out of the oven in 10 minutes' time.
3: It's quite a deep conversation, right? Yeah. It's not like your normal tube small talk.
4: It was a very deep conversation. And the weird thing was I'd never heard of what egg donation was. I didn't even know. I obviously knew about test tube babies and I knew about, you know, IVF.
1: Our journey starts on the New York subway. It's the 28th of August, 2000. Danny Stewart is on his way to meet his partner, Pete Mercurio. They've been together for a few years by this point, and life is good, busy, with careers and softball and socialising, and the plan is for things to stay that way. But that was before Danny got on the subway that evening to go and meet Pete for dinner. He told Anu Anand what happened.
5: I was working a little bit late. We had this dinner date. I had left work, gone up on the subway train up to my apartment, got the mail, and then got back. But I realized I was running late. I was on the local train all the way down. So it was close to around 8 o'clock that evening. You know, so it was just past rush hour. Not a lot of people were about in that part of the subway station. I'm exiting, and I just noticed on the ground, on the floor, tucked up against the wall, what I think is a baby doll. And I start thinking, why would a little girl leave her baby doll on the ground? And I'm walking up the stairs to exit, and I glance back one more time, and that's when I noticed his legs move.
6: Danny had found not a baby doll, but an actual baby, a newborn.
5: My heart was beating extremely fast, and I ran down the stairs. He was wrapped up in a dark sweatshirt, so all that was sticking out was his leg. So I loosened it up, made sure he seemed to be breathing okay, and he was. He appeared to be healthy. He didn't have any clothes on, so he was just wrapped up in this sweatshirt. I could tell he was a baby boy. His umbilical cord was still partially intact, so it was like I could tell that he was a newborn. I was thinking maybe a day or so old, but that's all that I knew. I'm probably sure that I was in a state of shock. I was in disbelief that this was happening, and I was really nervous. And I was wondering, like, what has happened? Why would this baby be on the ground? Did something happen to the mother? I was trying to look around to see if something was amiss.
6: And this little boy, were his eyes open? Was he looking at you? What else did you notice about him?
5: He seemed to be very quiet, but he did seem to be very alert. He did have big, wide eyes. He did look up, and I stroked his head, and then he whimpered a little bit. So I thought, well, okay, I'm not going to touch him because I thought maybe he had been injured, so I didn't want to cause any further injury. It seemed really unreal, the whole situation. And at that point, I was trying to alert people to what was happening, but I couldn't get anybody's attention at the moment.
6: Did they notice that you were actually dealing with a baby, or maybe, you know, were they just in a rush? What went on?
5: I think all of that. I think some just shrugged it off. Some didn't even stop to listen to me as I was trying to yell out, please call the police. I did get the attention of one woman, but she didn't speak English, so she didn't really understand what I was saying, even though when I was trying to point to the baby, I think she probably thought I may have been a little deranged. But I knew that I needed to get someone's attention. I mean, this was well before we had cell phones, but I knew there was a payphone at the street, so I ran up the stairs to the payphone. I called 911. I blurted out I found a baby. I told them where I was located at the subway station. And then I hung up and went back down to where the baby was, and just to make sure that he was okay, and waited for them what seemed to be, you know, forever. I'm sure it was just a few minutes, but, you know, time was standing still as my heart was racing. I thought, well, they probably think this is a prank call and they're probably not believing me, so somebody else needs to call. And that's when I thought of Pete, and I had a quarter in my pocket, so I ran back up the stairs. I called Pete, and once again I blurted out, I found a baby. I don't think the police believe me, so call them, please, right now.
6: Pete, where were you at this point, and what did you make of Danny's phone call?
7: I was in the apartment. I was in the bedroom. I was kind of pacing. I was looking out the window. I was waiting for him. So I when the phone rang, I thought he was going to tell me that he was going to be even later. And when I heard him say, I found a baby, instantly the hair on the back of my neck stood up, because Danny doesn't joke. He wouldn't say something if it wasn't true. So I was confused at first, trying to tell him, slow down, I can't follow you, I'm not following you. And like, but then I realized what he was saying with the urgency in his voice. So I bolted out of the apartment, and the subway station was one avenue away. I just ran as fast as I could.
1: By the time Pete arrived, the police were there too, carefully carrying the baby out of the subway so he could be taken to a hospital. The police took a statement from Danny about what had happened, and then they were free to go.
7: I remember turning to Danny and saying to him on the sidewalk as the police car was driving away, you know, you're going to be connected to that baby in some way for the rest of your life. And Danny was like, what do you mean? I said, well, you know, maybe not tomorrow or next year or 5 years from now, but eventually this child, this baby is going to learn of the night he was found, and he may want to find the person who discovered him. And maybe there's a way that we can find out where he ends up and like send a birthday gift every year on this date. And it was just this sort of weird sense that I got that they were going to be connected for the rest of their lives. I didn't know how.
1: The next morning, Danny visited the local hospital where the baby had been taken, but he couldn't find out any information. By now, the story was hitting the news headlines, and Danny suddenly found himself all over television.
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10: Police are on the scene at a lower Manhattan train station tonight, where a newborn baby was found.
9: Tonight, as police search for the parents of an abandoned baby, we're hearing for the first time from the man who found the child.
11: Danny Stewart was the Good Samaritan that found the 7-pound baby boy.
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8: You're watching News 2.
13: The baby is a white or light-skinned Hispanic with patches of brown hair.
1: Despite all the publicity and attempts by the police to track down the baby's family, no one came forward to claim the little boy. Danny and Pete returned to their normal lives and assumed that was the end of the story. But it was far from over. 6 weeks later, Danny got a call from the Administration for Children's Services in New York, asking him to attend a family court hearing so he could testify how the baby was found. The date was set for early December.
5: When I go to that court hearing date, I tell the story just very quickly, matter-of-factly, what happened that night. The judge turns to me and addresses me, and she says, Mr. Stewart, would you be willing to stay for the remainder of this hearing? And I said, yes, but I do have to get back to work, so if it doesn't take too long, I can stay. She kind of chuckles, and she says it will not take long. And then the police officers that show up that night testify, and it's 2 minutes later, she's readdressing me again. And she says, Mr. Stewart, I want to let you know what's happening here. And in instances where we have a baby that has been abandoned, we want to place them in pre-adoptive foster care as quickly as possible. And in my head, I'm thinking, well, that makes sense. And then the next thing out of her mouth was, would you be interested in adopting this baby?
6: And your reaction to that?
5: I look around, all eyes are on me, and I think most of the mouths have dropped in the courtroom.
6: Including yours?
5: Including mine. I said, yes, but I don't think it's that easy. And the judge smiles, and she said, well, it can be.
6: Danny, what's going through your head? I mean, have you considered adoption at this point?
5: Well, there was a lot of different things. And, you know, by this time we had told the story dozens, if not already 100 times. And we had some friends, even acquaintances or strangers, who it's like, well, you should have just taken him home. That night, you should have just brought him home. And I'm thinking, it's like, well, it's not a lost puppy. It's not, you can't just do that. You can't just show up and it's like, oh, all of a sudden I have a baby. It doesn't work like that. And so my social work friends who had been in foster care explained the process to me, you know, said, well, if you would be interested in adopting, this is what would happen. It would take approximately 6 to 9 months that you would have to go through a background check, a home study, parenting training. So all of that process takes a long time. So even if you were interested, it's not a quick process. And so that was in my head. I had not had thoughts of adopting, but at the same time, I could not stop thinking about that this happened for some reason. I did feel connected. I felt like this was, well, not even like an opportunity, it was a gift. This was something that had happened, and how can you say no to this gift?
6: So the judge tells you that she can start these processes of home visits, etc. And Pete, when Danny calls you to tell you what happened in court, what is your reaction?
7: It wasn't good. He basically, I was at my desk at work and I picked up the phone and he said, you're never going to believe this. The judge asked me if I was interested in adopting the baby. And my gut reaction was just to say, no, you're not. You're not interested. Go back right now into the courtroom and tell her, no, you made a mistake. Just tell her no. And, at that very moment that, you know, he called me once again from a subway. He was on the payphone on the platform waiting for his train to go back to work.
5: I see a theme here.
7: Yeah. So he called me from the payphone. And as I'm telling him, no, he's like, my train's here. I got to get on the train. And he hangs up on me. And so at that point, I'm just sort of shocked and stunned and scared.
6: So what happened, Danny, when you were both home that night and you were able to speak face to face?
5: Well, it was a little tense. We did have conversations, and that lasted probably about a week. And my basic approach was, this is not going to be a quick process. Let's just take this one step at a time and see where it goes.
6: And Pete, what were your arguments?
7: Yeah, what my social work husband calls conversations, I would call heated arguments. I didn't want my life to change. I was happy the way we were, and this was just going to change everything. And we had no money. We had no space. We still had a roommate. There's three of us living in that apartment. I was also a little angry with him, like, how could you say yes without consulting me first? So there were a couple of nights that it got really heated, and I would leave and go walk around the village and just try to cool off. And we would come back and then we would listen to each other some more and talk some more.
6: You did, both of you, though, get close to saying, okay, enough. You know, the relationship may not work.
7: Yes. Danny had said at one point, I'm going ahead with this whether you're on board or not. And I just said, you're choosing a baby over our relationship. And he basically said, I would like us to all be a family. I'd like us to do this together. But if you're not ready, I understand. And I'm going to do it with or without you. And I think I got sarcastic and I was like, good luck being a single parent in New York. I just said awful things. And, you know, part of me, even while I'm arguing with him, I don't want this to happen. There is a part of me inside that's like desperately wanting it.

0: in bad shape, and he was also very tightly wound. He had his arms crossed across his chest, and almost in a fetal position. And the caseworker that brought us up there sits down with the foster mom and sort of pushes the baby seat more towards us. And so the baby is just staring at the two of us, and his eyes just are so wide.
1: I mean, they were unbelievable. I mean, you could not be not drawn to them. I noticed he was not blinking. He seemed to be very still and quiet. He looked a little scared, I would say. Mm-hmm.
2: Mm-hmm. What happened when you held him?
1: I felt an immediate connection. It felt really good to hold him.
2: Do you remember what you said?
1: It was so quick, I don't know.
0: I remember what you said.
1: Oh, what did I say?
0: You looked at him and you said, "Do you remember me?"
2: And what about you, Pete? Oh, I'm sorry, Danny. Is that you?
0: No, it's both of us.
2: Oh.
1: Yeah.
2: Is it about that moment that makes you emotional all these years later?
1: I think for me is knowing for the first 3 months of his life. And I don't think that he was cared for. I don't think he was nurtured. And I don't think he was loved.
0: Oh. Also, for me, just sort of watching the two of them was really remarkable and special. I mean, here's this baby that was left on the subway, and here's this person who I love and adore now holding him for the first time. There was just no way to, you know, not be emotional in that moment, and even now.
2: So after Danny held the baby, Pete, did you get a chance to hold him? And what was your feeling?
0: You know, it was almost like an instant wave of warmth came over me. Almost instantly, like, this feels right. I was still nervous, and I was still scared, and I still had my reservations. But there was something about it that was comforting in a way. I said, okay, yes, we can do this.
2: Were you surprised at your reaction, the warmth?
0: I was completely surprised. I thought I could sort of keep my emotions separate from my logic, and I couldn't. The baby squeezed my finger with his entire hand so hard, he was just staring up at me. And I was just looking at him, and it was almost like he found a pressure point in my finger that just sort of opened up my heart to my head and showed me in that moment that I could be one of his parents, one of his dads.
3: Danny and Pete applied to adopt the baby, and just hours later, they were taking him home. They chose the name Kevin in memory of a baby that Pete's mum had lost, so it was very emotional for the whole family. That little baby Kevin is now in his 20s and a university graduate. You can hear more about their lives together by searching for the Outlook episode called We Found Our Baby on the Subway, first broadcast in 2020. If you have the time, it is worth it. Now, I don't know if you face a daily commute, but it can be a pretty miserable experience unless you are lucky enough to travel through a particular railway station in Australia, where one of the staff is determined to brighten your morning. In 2017, Outlook reporter Joel Carnegie paid a visit.
4: I've just arrived at Richmond Station, just west of the city centre in Melbourne. Amongst the regular announcements, you'll hear this.
5: Jingle bells, jingle bells, jingle all the way. Frankston train is coming to take you all the way. Hey, have a great day, everyone.
4: That's Anastasia Stimsis, better known as Taz. He's the announcer here, but Taz likes to go the extra mile, serenading commuters with a song or two.
5: La la la la la la la la la.
4: He's a real entertainer. Where did this passion for performing and where did this passion for entertaining begin for you?
5: As a kid, I got bullied a lot. And the best way to disarm the bullies was to become a clown. You know, we put this mask on, and I used to find that used to disengage the kids from bullying me, and it used to work. But the problem is, as you get older and you're a clown, people don't take you seriously. So what's good when you're young doesn't work when you're older, but I find it works up here.
4: Taz isn't just shy. He describes himself as being agoraphobic. That's a type of anxiety. People with it often fear or avoid crowded places or situations, like using public transport. It's remarkable that Taz can work at the busy Richmond station, let alone find the courage to

0: sing in front of thousands of strangers every day. In fact, Taz says he needs a superpower to do it.
1: I'm very shy. If you take me away from Richmond, put me on the street, I'm very, put the head down, very shy person. But once I come here, it's like I feel like I'm home. I feel very protected here with the colleagues I've got and customers and all that. It's like my, I don't know, how can you say it? It's like you got a, like I was saying one day, there's a mask at the bottom of the ramp. As soon as I get here, put the mask on, it becomes the Metro Man. But on the street, it's like Clark Kent. But it's Metro Man here.
2: I'll have a blue Christmas without you.
0: Taz had another mask on for a while. He was an Elvis impersonator for years, whilst he worked in jobs in telemarketing and finance.
2: Decorations of red on a green Christmas tree won't be the same, dear, if you're not here with me.
0: But he longed to combine his day job with his passion for performance. So he applied to become a train announcer, and after an arduous application process, he landed the job. From day one, Taz used his unique Elvis-infused customer service skill set, and people loved him for it.
1: Good afternoon, everyone. Flinders Street Direct Service on platform number 3. Welcome back to Richmond.
0: As a passing parade of passengers hurry past, it's obvious that Taz's presence helps ease the stress of rush hour commutes.
3: Taz is the sort of guy who makes people feel welcomed. To have an individual who is compassionate and is sensitive to people's needs, it's nice to be able to, without even knowing Taz, to feel the energy he gives at a platform. It's a really good thing.
0: It seems like Taz has found his calling, so much so that he struggles to stop speaking like a train announcer when he gets home.
1: I get home, my wife was like, so tell me, you know, how was your day today? I said, I've got to go to the bathroom, I'll be out in 3 minutes. Everything becomes a train announcer. The quiche will be out of the oven in 10 minutes' time. Tonight we're having lasagna. My daughter's like, I don't know this man.
4: They must secretly love, though, that, you know, you are such a popular figure here at the Richmond Station.
1: They love it, but, yeah, everything has its limits. My wife's like, ah, you're a show pony. Gee, you think you're good now, don't you? You know, so she shrinks my head.
4: Would you say that the platform is like your stage?
1: Yes and no. Because the people coming through only come for a couple of seconds, so they don't really want to put it, they don't want to see a stage show, but at the same time, you want to give them a little bit of something, you know.
2: I'm dreaming of a white Christmas.
1: I spent 10 years, I was working with my father, doing a job I hated. That's why I love what I do, because you never know what can happen in life. You got to live your own dreams.
5: Taz Dimtsis, living his dream in Melbourne. After the break, a chance conversation on the London Underground creates an unbreakable bond between two women. It's an extraordinary story. Stay with us. 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
7: The Spanish-American War broke out in 1898 when many Cubans were fighting for independence from Spain, and the United States came down on those Cubans' side. 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
5: In part two of Outlook, Ginny Bogle gets chatting to a woman on a crowded London Underground train. The woman confides to Ginny that she can't have kids and asks her a life-changing question.
9: And she was like, would you help me? 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I just straight away said, yeah, I would help you. I would, yeah.
5: It's an amazing story. 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
10: BBC News with Sue Montgomery. Weather experts have warned that a developing El Niño weather system could become the strongest in more than 100 years. Some scientists say this year's temperatures in the Pacific Ocean could climb as high as 4 degrees above normal. The UN senior Ebola coordinator has warned that the outbreak in the Democratic Republic of Congo is growing exponentially. He says half of the 2,500 deaths recorded came in the past 20 days. The governments of Australia, Canada and Britain have described as shameful Israel's decision not to pursue criminal investigations into the Israeli drone strike that killed 7 humanitarian workers in Gaza. The victims worked for the charity World Central Kitchen. Palestinian officials say a 17-year-old boy has died after being shot in the chest during clashes with Israeli settlers in the occupied West Bank. The Israeli military has confirmed that a security official opened fire. Several people have been injured in an attack at a high school in central Sweden. The authorities in Fagersta say a person entered the school and attacked people with a sword. A collection of handwritten notes by the Indian independence leader Mahatma Gandhi has been sold at auction for $1.7 million. It's the highest price paid for an Indian historical document. Football's world governing body FIFA has fined Argentina because of their conduct at the World Cup. Midfielder Leandro Paredes was suspended for 10 international matches for his role in on-field clashes after their defeat to Spain in the final. The world number one men's tennis player Jannik Sinner will not compete at the US Open because of an injury. Sinner said he needed more time to recover from a problem with his right knee. BBC News.
11: The train now approaching is to Brixton. Please stand by from the platform
5: edge. Welcome back to the Outlook Mixtape. I'm Jo Fidgen. Hello. Hop aboard the London Underground. We're going to eavesdrop on a remarkable conversation between two women who met on a crowded tube train 30 years ago now and whose lives have been connected ever since. Ginny Bogle spoke to Asya Fuchs about that journey and the life-changing offer she made to the person she was standing next to.
12: It was a night out with friends and I was on my way to Piccadilly Circus and hopped onto the tube at Holborn. And there was a child sitting there and I went in and just held onto the rails above. And he was just really funny. He was just being really cute and quirky and had everyone laughing in that particular section of the carriage. Then we kind of got ushered to one side because more people got on. And there's a woman on the train, her name is Anita, and she was standing right next to me and started a conversation with me and asked me if I had children. And at that time I had my oldest, he was only about 2-3 years old. And I said, yeah, I've got one. And I was like, so do you have any children? And she said, well, I can't have children. I've gone through like an early menopause and the eggs that she's producing, she said, are too mature and they're dying. So she kind of confided in me and said, the only way I can have children now is if a younger woman can donate eggs to me.
13: It's quite a deep conversation, right? Yeah. It's not like your normal tube small talk.
12: It was a very deep conversation. And the weird thing was I'd never heard of what egg donation was. I didn't even know. I obviously knew about test tube babies and I knew about, you know, IVF.
13: This was the mid-90s, right?
12: Yes.
13: This was not as popular back then.
12: It wasn't. So I don't know how long egg donation had been around back then. And so, yeah, it was a weird moment when she told me and I was like, oh my God, I didn't know.
13: And was it right at that moment that you thought, oh, well,
12: So weirdly, firstly, because I hadn't heard of egg donation, so a little light bulb moment came on. Like, I was like, I'd love to help someone like that. And that was it. And she was like, would you help me? And I looked at her and I was like, I don't know, I didn't even think for a minute, I think. I just straight away said, yeah, I would help you. I would, yeah. Like that, straight away. No second thoughts to what it could do to me, whether it's safe method or anything like that. Nothing at all.
13: Where do you think that impulse came from? Because at this point, you've known this woman for how long? Like 10 minutes?
12: If that. If that, yeah. My whole went to Piccadilly Circus isn't very long.
13: No.
12: Yeah.
13: What made you volunteer to donate your eggs to a perfect stranger?
12: So it's a weird thing. I've always felt like helping someone because it was something that I felt like I needed to do. But then when this happened, it was almost like that the two things kind of came together.
13: And was it something also about, you know, your connection with Anita?
12: No.
13: No.
12: I just had this conversation with this very sweet woman and I was in for it.
13: Okay. So what did she say when you said, yeah, I could do this for you?
12: And she sort of said to me, she goes, well, I need someone who's Asian, and someone who's Indian. You're Indian, aren't you? She sort of said to me. I said, yeah, I am. And she was like, so I need someone because I'm actually originally from Goa. And so I need, and my husband is white, so I need someone who has a similar kind of background to me. So our child will look like us kind of thing. That's what she was hoping. And then the train was coming to Piccadilly Circus and I was like, oh, this is my stop. As you do. And I was like, how do I haven't got your number. Do you need my number? Is there? And she goes, look, I'll get off here and I'll get the next train. So then she jumped off at Piccadilly Circus with me. Yeah. And then we exchanged numbers on the platform.
13: And at this point, were you thinking, okay, this is actually going to happen? Or...
12: Because she did say to me that she needs to ask her husband.
13: Uh-huh.
12: And she said, and plus they're travelling for work and he was already in their next station, already, you know, setting things up so she could move over there. And
13: because they were diplomats and they travelled a lot for work.
12: Yeah, for work. They had to figure a lot of things out within a day or so. And then she did tell me, she goes, I will call you, not tomorrow, but I'll call you the day after. And, you know, I'll speak to you then. I'll let you know for sure.
13: That evening, you get back home and, you know, you need to tell your husband about what you've just promised Anita, this stranger you've just met. So what do you say to him? How do you tell him?
12: I had a bit of practice that evening. I told my friends. I was like, guess what? I just met someone on the train and this. And they just looked at me and thought, are you mad?
13: Did they try to talk you out of
12: it? They tried to talk me out of it. And then at the same time, I think they were like, oh, okay, if you feel you need to do this, then you go ahead. So I got their blessing. But when I got home, I had to tell Paul. And Paul was like, no way, you are not doing this. This isn't something that we do. And I think it took me a day or so to really convince him. And I was like, look, we've got one child. We're lucky. And say if we weren't lucky, say if we couldn't have any children, we were in a situation that this couple is in, and, you know, what would we do then if nobody came forward for us?
13: Hmm.
12: And so I said, I just want to be, you know, I just want to do this for someone. And that's it. And he was like, what if this child turns up at our doorstep years later? What are you going to do then? I said, probably won't. Then I explained the fact that they travel for their jobs. They won't even be in this country, so you're not going to see him. It was a very Indian mentality, I'd say, you know, like, what will people say? What if they found out you did this? What will that, you know, being the first generation here?
13: Yeah.
12: I think we were protected by our parents a lot.
13: And what do you think made him come around finally? Which of your arguments kind of won him over?
12: I think I was just, well, I don't care what you're saying. I'm still going to do it. I was I was in for it. I was like, that doesn't matter what you say, Paul. You're just going to have to get on board because I'm not going to not do this. I need to do this for someone in my lifetime. And then he kind of, okay, he got it.
13: Okay. And how about, you know, the rest of your family, your own parents, right? You come from quite a tight-knit Indian family. Was this something you could share with them? Share with your siblings?
12: Yes, I shared it with my siblings. I told my sisters. They were all okay, but they were still as well at the same time, you know. Just make sure you know what you're doing.
13: What about your parents?
12: They didn't know. I didn't tell them then. Yeah.
9: I didn't tell him because I think back then my parents were very strong-minded and they had a lot of influence on us. And they would have probably talked me out of it or tried to talk me out of it. Mm.

0: think I probably would have listened to them and then gone and still done what I did. But I just felt it wasn't probably the right thing or the right time for them to know.
1: Okay. And would it have been the same sort of line of thinking as your husband? Kind of what would people think?
0: Yeah, what would people think? There's always some superstition or tradition that comes out. You know, as we were growing up, parents would be like, no, you can't do this because of this. You can't do this because of this. There would have been some kind of thing they would have thrown at me at the time and said, well, our people don't do things like this.
1: What kind of things?
0: I don't know. There's always something, you know, it's your bloodline. You know, this isn't good. It's not good to give a child of your bloodline because we're very much about being that connected family. And here's me giving a piece of me away. And it was like almost like that, you know, we don't do things like that. It's not the done thing because it's your blood.
1: How strict was your household growing up?
0: My household was very strict. Dad was super strict. I think it's because they were the first ones here. And they wanted to keep us protected the whole time.
1: So you just avoid that whole conversation altogether. You don't tell your parents.
0: Yeah.
1: And, you know, a few days later, you get a call from Anita.
0: Yeah.
1: And her husband's on board and they're all in. You're all in.
0: They wanted to meet for dinner. Then that's when they explained the whole process to me.
1: Were you worried about how complicated this could become, that it could become messy?
0: I did not look at it. I did not look into it. I may have quickly skimmed through something at the time on Ask Jeeves. I think that was what was around at
1: the
0: time.
1: Oh, that was the big website, right?
0: And I think I quickly looked at something and
1: it was kind of like the pre-Google Google
0: or
1: something.
0: That's right, yeah.
1: I wonder, how did you build trust with this couple, right? Because this is a huge thing.
0: I would meet Anita regularly and I don't know, I just trusted her.
1: Yeah.
0: You're right. I mean, looking back in this day and age, you don't know what kind of people are around. You don't know who you're going to meet or what. I don't know. Something was guiding me, I guess. It was something, obviously, you know, this was meant to be. So someone was pushing me in that direction.
1: And did you and Anita kind of become friends?
0: We did, yeah. We became friends. Yeah.
1: You eventually donated 17 eggs. Mm. And I mean, emotionally, kind of, how were you holding up?
0: I think I was fine. I must have been fine. I must have just, like, that's the one thing I don't remember, what my emotions were like at that time. I was just like, I'm going to do this.
1: We were just like focused on the end goal.
0: That was
1: which was like helping Anita make a baby.
0: Mm.
1: Out of those 17 eggs, 10 embryos were created.
0: That's right.
1: But the embryo transfers kept failing. How was Anita doing throughout all of this?
0: I think she was excited and happy.
1: But when the transfers weren't working?
0: When they weren't working, I think she was just, gave it a go. I think she'd had 5 failed IVFs by this point.
1: Right.
0: You know, it was their last chance kind of thing. But then when she did ring me and told me that one of them did stick,
2: that last batch of four.
1: Do you remember what she said and how you reacted?
0: Yeah, no, she was like, oh, I'm pregnant. And I was like, no.
1: Oh. How connected did you feel to that little bump?
0: I think I was tied with the idea of it not being mine. And this was a gift.
1: When did you see him for the first time?
0: I think it was a baby named
1: Christopher.
0: The day after. Yeah, I think the day after he was born. Yeah, I held him and I looked at him and I was like, oh my God, he looks like me.
1: Wow. And as baby Christopher was growing up, did you maintain contact with the family? You know, what sort of relationship did you have with him?
0: On his first birthday, I sent him a toy. And Anita would write to me and she would always tell me how he's progressing, how he's doing, what he does, and, you know, just his little quirkiness and cheekiness as he was growing up. So she would send me these long letters of everything that he was up to and where they were and what they were doing.
1: And would you see them when they'd visit London?
0: Yeah.
1: Because they were living abroad all over the world, right? But they'd come back from time to time.
0: They would, yeah. They would always come for one night. It was always very nice to see them and it was always very pleasant and they would just not stop telling me about him.

0: Christopher grew up not knowing the truth about your relationship to him, and it was only several years ago, as an adult, that he learned the truth. How did that happen? How did that come about?
1: So Christopher was told several years ago. They felt that he needed to know. And so they sat him down and explained. He knew that he was from an IVF background or journey, shall I say. But what he didn't know was there was a donor involved. And that's what they told him. So they sat him down and said, "Did you know you come from IVF?" And he was like, "Yeah, but what we didn't tell you is there's a donor involved. You know this woman. She lives in London. And can you guess who it is?"
0: Can you guess who it is? And did he guess correctly?
1: Yeah, he did.
0: First
1: He
0: guess,
1: said it
0: okay.
1: was first guess was, yeah, is it Auntie Guinea?
0: Yeah, so he took the news well.
1: I think he did.
0: Yeah.
1: Yeah, it must have been quite a shock for him at the time, but we spoke on FaceTime as soon as he was told. His mum rang me and she was like, "Oh, we've told him, and do you want to speak to him now?" And I was like, "Okay." So I sat down and had a little chat with him. I said, "Look, you know what? One thing I have to say to you is I'm so grateful that your parents kept in touch with me all this time. And I've seen you at certain points of your life growing up. And I'm so grateful for that." Because some people could have turned around and said, "You know what? I don't want to know you now."
0: And Christopher ended up coming to London to see you, and to meet your family. Tell me about that visit.
1: Picked him up from Gatwick Airport, and I was very nervous on my way there. And then I stood there when the doors opened, and he walked out. And that was, yeah, it was quite. We just both smiled at each other, and that was it. I gave him the biggest hug. Yeah, he kind of just we just talked and talked about everything. I brought him home, and Paul was there. Paul gave him a big hug, and he was all, "Yeah, it's all good." And then he met my youngest son, and it was like, "Hey, bro," that kind of thing. "You're my bro." I didn't know I had a half brother and half sister. And it was quite nice because they got on really well.
0: Yeah, but still, all these years later, your parents
1: Yeah, my
0: didn't
1: mum and dad
0: know.
1: didn't know.
0: And when you first, introduced him to your parents, you said he was a friend's kid. And kind of at what point you decide to tell them the truth about who he is?
1: My sister insisted, she says, "You've got to tell them. You have to." Because I was thinking, okay, maybe I don't tell them at this visit. I'll tell them when he comes again later on. That way I can work up to it. But she was like, "Everybody knows now. In all the kids know. Everyone knows. We know. And if you don't tell them now and they find out from someone else, they're not going to be very happy with you. You've got to tell them, but I don't think they're going to be too pleased."
2: Guinea did tell her parents and was pleasantly surprised by their reaction. To hear more, go to bbcworldservice.com/outlook. The full interview was broadcast last month, and the episode's called "I Donated My Eggs to a Stranger on the Train." We're going to pull on to the railway sidings for now, but we'll be full steam ahead again next Friday when a student doctor from India hears that terrifying announcement over the tannoy: "Is there a doctor on the train?" And a Barbadian British train driver has so much fun with his job that he comes to the attention of Steven Spielberg. See you next week, I hope. Today's producer was Andrea Rangecroft. I'm Jo Fidgen. All change, please.
3: BBC World Service, and now history told by the people who were there. This is Witness History with me, Jill Kearsley. Today we're going back to the 1950s and one of the most successful eradication campaigns in scientific history, that of a flesh-eating parasite known as the New World Screwworm. This is the story of how scientist Edward Nipling had an idea to release billions of flies in order to get rid of flies.
4: I kept thinking, what we really need is some way to control the screw worms before they attack the animals, rather than just wait until after the animals had the screw worm and then try to control it.
3: That's the late Edward Nippling, speaking to an archivist in 2000 at age 91. The screw worm gets its name from the corkscrew motion of its larvae, which burrow deep into the flesh of living animals.
5: To most people, this looks just like any other housefly. It is not. It's a killer.
3: This is from a BBC TV programme in 1992.
5: In Latin, it is called Cochleomaia hominivorax, man-eater, because it depends on live flesh for the larval stage of its life cycle. It is commonly called the New World screwworm fly.
3: Edward grew up on a farm near Port Lavaca on the Texas coast in America. As a boy, he spent his days around cattle, cotton fields and livestock. It was there he first came face to face with the pests that would become the focus of his life's work.
4: I was interested in hunting and fishing and interested in nearly all wildlife, including insects. You can't imagine how many houseflies there were around the farm where you had livestock. We didn't have any way to control flies like that during. People just tolerated them, that's all. And one of the more severe pests was the screw worm. The screw worm would get into the navel of calves when they were born, or pigs, or if there was any wounds on animals. So they were constantly having to look for and treat animals for screw worms when they occurred, and that was a very unpleasant task. And you can imagine getting in a hog pen with a sow that has screw worms in it and then try to handle the sow.
3: Those early experiences stayed with him. He went on to become an entomologist, a scientist who studies insects. And by then, screw worms had become one of the most destructive livestock pests in the Americas. Here's why.
5: The female fly is attracted to open animal wounds. It lays hundreds of eggs in the wound. The eggs hatch into larvae, or worms, which burrow into the wound, feeding on flesh. The larvae grow and enlarge and deepen the wound. Within days, a wound as small as a tick bite becomes a cavity as big as a fist. The animal becomes weak and prone to other infections. It may eventually die. Any warm-blooded animal may be attacked, domestic or wild. Cows, sheep, dogs, cats.
6: Even human beings.
3: When he later joined the US Department of Agriculture, much of the work on screwworms focused on treating animals after they became infested. Edward thought there had to be a better way.
4: I realized that you would never really control the screwworm that way. What we needed was some preventive measure. Then I conceived the idea that perhaps we could rear the screwworm and have it some genetic deficiency and release those genetically deficient insects into the population. They would mate with the normal flies and transmit detrimental characteristics. And I figured, well, maybe we could rear these screwworms in large numbers at reasonable cost and actually overwhelm the natural population. It all was kind of rather vague, but nevertheless, it seemed that these were possibilities.
3: So the idea, instead of trying to kill every screwworm, why not stop the population reproducing? Edward had imagined releasing a large number of screwworms carrying some kind of genetic defect. The breakthrough came when scientists discovered that radiation could sterilize insects. The whole idea depended on one crucial fact about the screwworm's sex life. Female screwworm flies usually mate only once. If that single mating was with a sterile male, they would produce no young. Once the scientists learned how to breed sterile screwworms in huge numbers, they were ready to find out whether this idea could work outside the lab. The crucial test came not in the United States, but on the Caribbean island of Curaçao. A vet in Curacao had sent a letter to Edward asking for advice on dealing with screw worms.

0: Looking at a map, Edward realised the island was the perfect testing ground for his method. Its small size and distance from the mainland meant any results would be easier to measure.
1: So the flies were reared at the rearing facility we had at Orlando and were exposed and irradiated and sterilized and were shipped to Curacao by air and released by airplane on the island of Curacao. We had decided we wanted to release the screwworm at the rate of about 1,000 per square mile per week. So that meant we had to rear and sterilize about 170,000 screwworm flies per week. Now that was a major undertaking at that time.
0: To measure the success, researchers used goats placed around the island and collected the egg masses laid in their wounds to see whether they had been fertilized. This would show whether the wild female flies had mated with the sterile flies released by the program.
1: And maybe had at least a half a dozen goats in different parts of the island to collect these egg masses. Within about three generations, which is what, about 60 days or a little more than that, it seemed that the screwworm had been eradicated from the island of Curacao. It's a remarkable achievement.
0: Edward's method became known as the sterile insect technique. After it proved successful on Curacao, the program expanded to Florida, where screwworms were eradicated from the southeastern United States before in 1962 moving on to Texas and the Southwest.
2: Within the last decade, once the pupae developed, huge numbers of sterile male flies were dropped over infested areas to mate with female flies.
0: This is from the United States Department of Agriculture Library in 1969.
2: Soon drastically reducing the population of a major threat in America.
0: But despite the success, not everyone was convinced. When outbreaks flared in the 1970s, critics began to question whether the program could ever work on such a vast scale. The program continued, and the sterile insect technique was soon being used against more than just screwworms.
1: Now, it's been successful against the Mediterranean fruit fly and other tropical fruit flies. It's been used against the pink bollworm, and the Japanese used it to eradicate the melon fly, and all of these have been beneficial.
0: Edward Nippling died in 2000, just weeks after giving these interviews. The interviews and archive are from the Special Collections, United States Department of Agriculture, National Agricultural Library. More than 70 years after Edward Nippling came up with a new way to tackle screwworms, the sterile insect technique he pioneered is still being used today, remaining at the heart of the fight against one of the world's most destructive livestock pests. This witness history was produced and presented by me, Jill Kersley.
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0: ABC News with Andrew Kloupas. US President Donald Trump has announced that he'll be easing beef import quotas for the next 90 days. Jono Wakeley has more.
1: On social media, Donald Trump announced that he would be allowing 300,000 metric tons of ground beef over the next 90 days to be imported without impacting tariff quotas. He says that he has a commitment that the meat will be sold at 25% below market prices. The US president didn't say which countries the beef would be coming from or who had made the commitment to sell at lower prices.

0: He also says the deal will give space to American beef producers to grow their herds.
1: A Russian-Australian has been charged with attempting to engage in foreign interference when he allegedly infiltrated the Ukrainian military to gather intelligence information for Moscow. Here's Francis Dew.
2: The 27-year-old has been identified in court as Vladimir Teslov, who police say travelled to Russia in 2024 and undertook military training before later joining the Ukrainian armed forces. They say he tried to pass information about military personnel, units and locations to people he believed were linked to Russian intelligence. Police also say the man was unemployed and had no Australian government security clearance. In a statement, the Russian embassy in Canberra says it became aware of the case through media reports and has not received official notification. The AFP says the man's actions created a risk to the safety of Ukrainian military personnel. It follows previous allegations of Russian-linked espionage and cyber threats in Australia.
1: Russia's Deputy Foreign Minister Sergei Rybakov says the country is open to listening to new proposals on how to reach a settlement of the Ukraine conflict. Tuiyong Fitzpatrick with more.
3: Negotiations between Russia and the US to bring about an end to the conflict in Ukraine have largely stalled amid the war in Iran. In an interview published on Russian media outlet NewsRU, Mr. Ryabkov says the US has demonstrated a readiness for constructive dialogue and an understanding of Russia's position. The Kremlin says it has no information yet on a possible next visit to Moscow by US presidential envoys Jared Kushner and Steve Witkoff, who have led negotiations with Russia in the past. Moscow has repeatedly said it's open to talks, but that these must recognise the new realities on the ground.
1: Health officials have issued a warning to Canberra drug users after the deaths of five people in the last fortnight to suspected drug overdoses. It's not clear whether the deaths are linked and what contributed to the spike, with the ACT coroner yet to officially determine the cause of death. Bronwyn Hendry from ACT Directions, which runs a drug testing service, says Australia's seeing a problem with illegal drug nitazenes creeping onto the market.
4: And they're worse than fentanyl. It can be up to 1,000 times stronger than morphine, for example. So you only need tiny little amounts of it. A lot of things have been adulterated with it.
1: Weather scientists with the UK's Met Office are warning that sea temperatures in the tropical central Pacific could be significantly higher than normal as an El Nino system forms. The BBC's Matt McGrath has more.
5: We are in a warmer world, and this is a naturally occurring event in a warmer world. So large amounts of heat are already in circulation in the ocean. They're being redistributed by this El Nino event. So the heat that's in our warmer world, and we've seen examples of that all across the world this summer with heat waves after heat wave, we're acting in that way, a naturally occurring El Nino, a very strong one, and they do become periodically strong, and the scientists say they are getting stronger. That acting in that warmer world will have a bigger and bigger impact, and I think that's what the Met Office scientists are telling us is likely to happen over the next 6 months or so.
1: One of the most famous footballs in history is going up for auction in the United States. The ball was used when Argentine legend Diego Maradona scored both the controversial Hand of God goal and the so-called Goal of the Century against England in the 1986 World Cup. Auctioneers believe it could fetch more than $14 million. World number one Jannik Sinner has withdrawn from the US Open tennis because of a knee injury. Sinner hasn't played since winning the Wimbledon title last month. On social media, he says he's deeply disappointed not to be playing at the Open, but he needs more time to recover. ABC News. 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Troughs will bring showers and some storms to parts of Western Australia, the interior, southern Queensland and northern New South Wales. A cold front will bring coastal showers to Victoria and Tasmania. Onshore winds around high pressure may bring a shower or two through coastal northeast Queensland. To the capital city forecast for Saturday, Brisbane 23 and cloudy, Sydney 23 and sunny, Canberra 18, morning frost then mostly sunny, Melbourne 16, a shower or two, Hobart 12, showers easing, Adelaide 17, a morning shower or two, Perth 23, a shower or two, Darwin 33 and sunny. 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

0: You're listening to Outside Source on the BBC World Service, live from our position right here in the heart of the BBC's newsroom. We want to turn our focus to the Democratic Republic of Congo because the outbreak of Ebola in the Central African country is growing exponentially. Half of the 2,500 deaths have been recorded in the past 20 days alone, according to the UN's senior Ebola coordinator, Julien Hannes. Let's bring in our global affairs reporter, Richard Gogoe, monitoring events from Nairobi in Kenya. That story that the virus is increasing exponentially, there must be of extreme concern to health officials.
1: Yes, they're really deeply concerned by that pronouncement because it sort of like reflects the challenge and the reality that health workers are currently involved in the response are currently grappling with. So it looks like the virus is spreading rapidly across the eastern part of the DRC, where it's been detected in six provinces. And also they have raised even actually the concern that there's a possibility there's a risk of the disease spreading into neighboring countries which border eastern DRC, you know, around the center of the outbreak. So the pace or the rate of transmission is basically a major concern because it seems like even health workers themselves are overwhelmed. They're unable actually to keep up with the response and they're basically playing a catch-up.
0: What extra steps then are those officials, health officials and government officials now needing to take to get the outbreak under control?
1: One of the strategies that they're employing currently is engaging communities because what is happening is that a high number of the deaths are occurring among communities. So basically what is happening, people are reluctant to go to hospital for treatment. People are reluctant to report anyone who has displayed any symptoms that they would suspect that they had been infected by Ebola itself. So what is happening, a lot of people are going to hospital when they're just critically ill. And so it is partly influenced by people's perception about the disease. Some of them are terrified. Some of them, you know, still think that Ebola is a conspiracy. And so that's why we have seen even health workers actually being attacked. Ambulances have been attacked. And this has, you know, significantly hampered the response because it's difficult to do contact tracing. It's difficult to actually reach out to the communities that have been affected by this disease.
0: And in particular, I know that a number of charities have said that children are paying a real price.
1: Yes, children are paying the the price, and we've heard from aid agencies that deal with some of children in that particular area. So what they have said is that about 2,000 children have lost a parent, and about 180 have lost a parent and a caregiver at the same time. And what has happened is that this has exposed the children. They're really concerned because the fact that they don't have somebody to supervise and to look after them, then they've been exposed, you know, to the risk of exploitation, the risk of trafficking, you know, they're under severe, you know, emotional distress and a possibility of them even being forcibly conscripted by armed groups because the outbreak is taking place within a region which has been affected by long-running conflict by different groups of militias that operate in that area. But the good thing is that we have seen several agencies together with the government putting up safe spaces, you know, observations centers where they can take them in and assist them for the duration of the time that their parents or their caregivers are receiving care.
0: Richard Gogoe, our global affairs reporter in Nairobi, many thanks. This is Outside Source. We turn to Russia now. Multiple dog owners have reported their pets dying or falling seriously ill after having a routine rabies jab. Let's bring in Olga Ivshina from BBC Russian. An unusual story. What do we know?
2: Well, what we definitely lack is official statements, but what we do know is that dogs in several Russian regions became seriously ill or died within several days of receiving a vaccine called Multikan. It's a Russian-made combined vaccine protecting against rabies and several other infections. The main cluster, so to say, happened in the Yaroslavl region, northeast of Moscow. Owners described seizures, vomiting, refusal of food and water, and the rapid, very rapid deterioration. And the biggest trouble is that that there is no alternative to this vaccine currently in Russia. So both patients and doctors are stuck in sort of a limbo.
0: And what relation is this then to Russia's geopolitical role and the fact that it is carrying out a war in Ukraine, that there are a number of countries carrying out sanctions against Russia?
2: It's not directly connected to sanctions, but then, of course, it is connected to sanctions. So the thing is that since 2022, many Western countries have left Russia as a result of sanctions, and that's why Russia is heavily relying now on production of its own medicine, including vaccines. We don't know yet what exactly has happened. There was no official statement, but there are a lot of different theories saying that maybe during some logistical chains. They broke the protocol and maybe it was unfrozen or something like that. So there are drugs available, there are vaccines available in Russia, but the trouble is, of course, that supply chains have become more complicated. There are logistical issues, and also Russia cannot get access to the latest trials, etc. Of course, this is affecting dogs and the whole industry.
0: Is Russia a country in which people love having dogs?
2: Yeah, of course.
0: tell us, if you were to go to a street in any city or town in Russia, you'd routinely see people, with dogs, walking their dogs or people petting them and so on, that you don't always see in every country.
2: I think in that respect, Russians are close to Europe. There are lots of dogs of different breeds in bigger cities. In rural areas, dogs are still considered more like working animals. You know, they'll have their routine duties at the farms, etc. In big cities like Moscow and St. Petersburg, some dogs have become part of the fashion industry. And people are more and more involved in getting more dogs. So, of course, the fact that hundreds of dogs got affected and dozens of dogs died as a result of this trouble with vaccine has alarmed dog owners all over Russia.
0: And let's look at humans as well. What kind of effect have sanctions had on medicine for human beings in Russia?
2: Well, there is no collapse. So, if you go to the pharmacy, you'll see, most of the, so to say, basic medicines available. But, of course, sanctions do have effects, like payment, transport, supply chains have become longer and more expensive. Some Western companies have reduced their Russian operations. And there are recurring shortages of particular medicine, especially original imported drugs, treatment for rare diseases. That has been a particular trouble. And some specialist medicines. And again, most importantly, Russia doesn't have access to the newest trials, newest technologies. And that's affecting, first of all, patients with complicated diseases and rare diseases.
0: Olga Evshina from BBC Russian, many thanks. This is Outside Source. We want to turn now to food, and in particular to those foods which might require a very, very strong sense of bravery and a very strong palate. And I put that delicately. On Thursday, people in Sweden gathered to eat the popular dish of surströmming, or fermented herring. The delicacy has become a talking point on social media. Many have spoken not only about the extremely strong taste, to put it one way, but also the extremely strong smell, which lingers. At the BBC here in central London, we're lucky enough that a Swedish shop is just a few minutes' walk away. So we bought a tin of fermented herring for ourselves. We heeded the warning not to open it indoors. We went outdoors onto the roof to give it a try. Here's our team on the BBC roof just a few hours ago. This is surströmming. It is fermented herring. And on the third Thursday of every August, the bravest people in Sweden attempt to eat this. On social media, there are some rather graphic descriptions of what this taste is like. I've gathered a few colleagues here. We are all going to be brave Swedes, and we are all going to try this for ourselves. You're meant to open it underwater because of the overpowering taste and smell. We don't have an underwater opening system, so we're going to do it in the open air. Gather round.
3: Oh my god.
4: Oh.
3: Okay.
4: Whoa.
5: Oh my gosh. Oh wow. I don't think I can stand here too long.
0: Each of you have a four.
5: I don't think I can have that.
0: James.
4: They're very large.
0: James.
4: Yeah, I'll take a bite.
0: Yep, go for it.
4: Let's do it. Do you want to go first?
0: No, or? You go first. No. It's just okay. My pleasure to invite you.
4: Oh, they're very soft.
6: Oh, my God. That's really bad. Very, very salty. It's getting better.
5: Oh.
6: Mm-hmm. The first bite's horrible. Get a first bite of it.
5: Oh, gosh. It's like the longer you smell it.
6: Would you like mine or would you like
5: the worse it gets, the longer you smell it. Oh, gosh.
0: Okay, are you next, Chelsea?
5: I'll go for it. Wow. Oh, my gosh. Why is it so salty?
0: Can I find a small bit?
5: Oh. It's going to stay with me the whole day now.
0: Okay. I think going third is actually much harder.
6: It does get better.
7: Guys, I don't think I can do that. I didn't realise it was going to look like that.
5: We're here for moral support.
7: I didn't realise it. Again. I thought it was going to be a sweet.
5: So did I. Isn't that... Try like a tiny bit.
6: Yeah.
7: Okay.
4: I think she likes it.
0: My thanks to my colleagues on the team who were brave enough to try surströmming fermented herring. I should say, we tried it about 2.5 hours ago. Since then, all of us have been attempting to get rid of the taste from our mouths unsuccessfully. There was an attempt to get someone to go and buy mouthwash. That didn't quite work. Someone came back with some food. I've been drinking a concoction of different liquids over the last couple of hours to get the taste out of my mouth. I have not yet succeeded, and I'm looking forward, as soon as this program ends, to having a complete shower to get rid of all of that taste, and therefore my admiration for those people in Sweden who are able to enjoy that dish is pretty unparalleled. Let's speak to the producers and sellers of foods renowned for their acquired taste. Sverker Johansson is the co-owner of a surströmming family business. He's in the Uppsala region of Sweden. And Colin Bannell is the founder of My Exotic Fruit, which imports a range of exotic fruits, including the infamous durian fruit, to sell across the UK. Well, Sverker, we should start with you and salute you. We did all try surströmming. It was very, very tough for us. But do you enjoy it?
8: Of course. I love it, of course. But I think you were brave and dramatic scenes.
0: We tried as best we could, but the texture was unfamiliar. The smell and the taste was unfamiliar. But as Swedes, is this something that you're eating right from a very young age that you get used to and look forward to?
8: Yeah, I think it's a culture in each family if you do it or not. So, and that can change, of course, but it's quite common, actually. Yeah.
0: And we were saying that it's the tradition in Sweden on the third Thursday of August for everyone to eat surströmming. So this must have been an extremely busy time for you.
8: Yeah, it's a big day yesterday. But actually, I think the oldest find in Sweden of fermented fish is like 9,000 years ago, so it's been popular for a while.
0: We'll come back to you in a bit, Sverker. Let's bring in Colin. Let's come to durian, but firstly, have you tried surströmming yourself, fermented herring, Colin?
9: I haven't, actually, and I must be, judging by your reaction, I'm not quite sure if I want to.
0: Oh, you'd be much better than us, I'm sure. So tell us, firstly, about the taste of durian fruit.
9: Durian is a real love it or hate it fruit. You wouldn't believe it. It has a really strong smell that people love or hate, but the taste can be compared to custard, almond, onion, vanilla. There's pungent notes of savouriness like cheese, but then there's real sweet hints of toffee and white chocolate, believe it or not. There's many different types, hundreds of different varieties. But yeah, it's a love or hate. It's a Marmite fruit.
0: Do you enjoy it?
9: I do. It's quite normal for people to not like it when you first try it. It's very rich, overwhelming, confusing. But actually, when you kind of get past the smell and the weird texture, it can become really enjoyable. And actually, in different parts of the world, in the Far East, it's a delicacy.
0: But there are some places in Southeast Asia that don't let you eat durian because of the smell that simply overpowers everything. Is that a real issue?
9: Yeah, I mean, absolutely. I've extensively travelled across Asia for our company, and you can regularly go to hotel rooms and train all sorts.

0: people that maybe travel to the Far East. There's a lot of curious foodies as well now.
1: I knew there were going to be people who think they can knock it off.
0: And but it's lovely, you know. And when I said to you earlier about sweet notes, sometimes you get a good one. It tastes like white chocolate ice cream. So, you know, it's known for its smell, but it's very delicious. And there's many varieties that sell at a premium here in the UK because they're delicious and exciting and something different to eat.
1: Are you meant to eat it on its own, or are you meant to have it in a fruit salad or so on?
0: It's very much eaten on its own. As I say, it's quite rich, but actually sort of an Asian tradition, you actually follow it with a fruit called mangosteen, which is another exotic fruit, and it's considered to be a cooling fruit, and it's quite like juicy and hydrating. So after you have this like really rich concoction that's like eating basically like dense whipped cream, you then tend to eat it with some mangosteen. And there are tales that you shouldn't eat it with Coca-Cola because you could explode. Not quite sure if that's true, okay. But that's one of the things they advise you not to eat durian with is Coca-Cola.
1: Suitably warned. Svedka, listening to Colin talk about durian, are you tempted to try durian fruit yourself?
2: I've done that, actually.
1: You have?
2: I think it was okay.
1: Not bad.
2: Strong smell, though. Yeah.
1: But are you used to that from the herring?
2: Yeah, you get... You are quite used to that, the smell, so it doesn't scare me really.
1: And in terms of other foods, I know you've tried Icelandic shark. What was that like?
2: That was a terrible dish from hell.
1: Really?
2: Yeah, can't eat it.
1: So you only had it the once?
2: Yep, and a very small part of the shark.
1: I see. And how did you and your family start this business? Is this something that you inherited from previous generations?
2: No, not really, because it was a neighbor of ours who started it, and he was an old handyman for the fishermen when he was young. So we just joined him in this adventure, and we actually went to no one in this region really knew how to do it anymore. So we went to old people's home and interviewed old fishermen. So and we came up with some kind of recipe and tried it for a couple of years, and it was terrible, and we kicked the barrel out of the sea. But in the end, it the word spread, and suddenly we were in business.
1: And Svedka, finally, we tasted the surströmming. We did our best. Are there any tips or recommendations you would give other people who would really love to try it and see what it's like? What should they do to prepare themselves?
2: Well, I think the first thing is not to take a big bite in the herring. You should put it on a flat bread with potato, onions, and some sour cream, and then you should just put small bits of it, like a seasoning, you know. And and you should think of old cheese, because this is like lactic acid bacteria. And so it's the same stuff like in the cheese. And we actually, when we taste our herring to classify it, we often speak of it as, you know, oh, this barrel is like cheese doles, and this is like Gruyère, and this is like Brie, you know.
1: I see.
2: So it has something of the cheese in it.
1: I think we made the mistake here in London of eating it as in huge mouthfuls and not treating it as seasoning, but it was an unforgettable experience. So Svedka Johansson, surströmming business owner, and Colin Bennell, importer of exotic fruits, thank you so much to you both. Well, this hour we also want to bring you other stories, including stories that you must have felt in wherever the world you live in, the weather and the changing climate, and the fact that the Meteorological Office here in this country has warned about the upcoming effects of the El Nino weather phenomenon. The Met warns that El Nino is likely to be the strongest in living memory in 2027. A little earlier, I spoke to my colleagues at BBC Weather. Ben Rich from BBC Weather, nice to see you. I've just been looking at the article you posted online saying that the El Nino weather phenomenon coming might be the most powerful in living memory. Talk us through it.
3: Yes, this very strong statement from the Met Office. They've been crunching the numbers. They've been looking at the sea surface temperatures in the Pacific rising and rising and rising, which is the sign of El Nino. It's the thing that scientists look at to declare El Nino, to say just how strong it's going to be.

0: And they say it is very likely to be the strongest El Nino in our lifetimes, perhaps the strongest since the 19th century. They are describing this as an unprecedented event. Temperatures in the part of the Pacific that they watch closely are currently around 2 degrees above the norm. Doesn't sound like very much, but when we get to 0.5 degrees, that's all you need for an El Nino. Forecasters say that those sea surface temperatures might get to 3 degrees or even more above where they should be at this time of year. And the effects of that are going to ripple right across the globe in terms of our weather.
1: Which particular regions might see the strongest effects?
0: So the most pronounced effects, if you like, tends to be seen in areas around the tropical Pacific, which is where El Nino actually happens. So the coasts of parts of Peru, Ecuador, for example, on that Pacific coast of South America, that is an area where we can see more rain, more heavy rain, more flooding, more landslides. The south of the USA actually gets heavier rain in these El Nino scenarios. On the other side of the Pacific, it's a different story. Australia, Indonesia, we expect less rain, the greater chance of drought, bushfires in Australia. But the further away you get from the Pacific, the more kind of diffuse the effects become. But there are things that we see. So South Asia, for example, the monsoon in India, quite often in an El Nino year, the rainfall is below average. That's exactly what we've seen so far this year. Rainfall patterns in India, below average right now. And the Atlantic hurricane season is another big one. We tend to see suppressed activity in the Atlantic in terms of hurricanes.
2: Really?
0: Yeah. Now, so far this season, we've only had 3 named storms. So again, it's another sign that El Nino is already playing out.
1: Would we normally, as we head into late August and September, be getting more of those hurricanes around the Caribbean?
0: Yes, we would. And obviously, we'll be keeping a close eye because the season comes to its peak during late August and into September, when the seas are at their warmest. That's what gives hurricanes their fuel. So we'll be keeping a close eye on things as we move closer to that peak to see if the activity picks up a little bit. But certainly what we're seeing right now is in line with what scientists were telling us about what El Nino would do to the hurricane season as they've been watching it developing over recent months.
3: Ben Rich, my colleague from BBC Weather, and the article that he's written along with Mark Poynting, our climate journalist, can be found on the climate section of the BBC's website. I'm James Reynolds. Do stay with us here on Outside Source, live on the BBC World Service.
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3: You're listening to Outside Source, live on the BBC World Service. In a few minutes' time, we'll ask you a simple question. How do you address your elders? Do you use their first name or where you are? Would that be seen as insultingly familiar? We'll tell you the story of a Nigerian businessman who took issue with a younger woman addressing him informally. We'll bring you opinions from the Middle East, from India, and from West Africa.
15: BBC News with Sue Montgomery. A senior UN official has warned that the Ebola outbreak in the Democratic Republic of Congo is growing exponentially. He said half of the 2,500 deaths recorded occurred in the past 20 days. Weather experts have warned that a developing El Niño weather system could become the largest since modern records began. They say Pacific Ocean temperatures could climb as high as 4 degrees above normal. Military officials in Ukraine say Russian drone strikes on a shopping centre in Kryvyi Rih have killed at least 6 people. More than 90 others were injured. Palestinian officials say a 17-year-old boy has died after being shot in the chest during clashes with Israeli settlers in the occupied West Bank. The Israeli military has confirmed that a security official opened fire. Football's world governing body FIFA has sanctioned Argentina because of their conduct at the World Cup. Midfielder Leandro Paredes was suspended for 10 international matches for his role in on-field clashes. Several people have been injured in an attack at a high school in central Sweden. The authorities in Fagersta say a person entered the school and attacked people with a sword. A court in the UK has ordered Prince Harry and six other public figures who lost their privacy claim against the publisher of the Daily Mail newspaper to pay an initial $13 million to cover their opponent's legal costs. The court said they must make the payment within a week. A 4-metre-long python has become the first snake in the world to receive a life-saving cancer treatment. The python, which is housed at Chester Zoo in England, was given electrochemotherapy after a cancerous tumour was discovered in its jawbone. BBC News.
3: You're listening to Outside Source on the BBC World Service. We're live from our position right here in the heart of the BBC's newsroom in central London. Nearly 6 months after President Trump vowed a swift victory over Iran, the conflict appears to be at a standstill. Prospects of a military victory or a negotiated settlement even appear to be growing dimmer. To break the deadlock, Mr. Trump has vowed what he's described as an economic D-Day, under which any country that does business with Iran would face tremendous, his words, economic consequences. Let's bring in our US State Department correspondent, Tom Bateman. What would that economic D-Day look like?
2: Well, we don't know yet because the Treasury Secretary, Scott Bessent, has said he won't reveal the measures themselves until Monday. But certainly they're talking in extremely belligerent and threatening terms about the kinds of sanctions they're prepared to unleash on countries that continue to trade with the Iranians. I think you have to remember the Trump administration has already announced a whole raft of punitive measures and sanctions to try and crack down on what is seen to be a shadow banking network that allows the Iranians to funnel in money for oil sales. So I think this would be about amplifying those measures. What it shows is that Donald Trump fundamentally has become stuck when it comes to the strategy over his war against Iran, in the sense that a war that was begun to try to eliminate Iran's nuclear program. Militarily, Mr. Trump has not been able to do that. And he's since been pushed back into this more defensive position where he's, you know, tried to get the Strait of Hormuz reopened to transit. And that is now, you know, what the Americans are trying to do, and at the same time to put pressure on the Iranian regime by announcing this escalation of financial measures.
3: Why would economic pressure work where military pressure has not?
2: Well, it's not clear that it will, but I think it's the only option the Americans are left with. And I think the reason this is happening now is because it's a sort of expansion of what Mr. Trump had always tried to do in his first term, which was largely about what he called maximum pressure on Iran, as he had torn up the what had previously been seen as the West's sort of high watermark of international diplomacy to try and do a deal with the Iranians. The West did that deal with the Iranians in the form of the 2015 nuclear deal to try to get a verifiable mechanism working with the Iranians to end their nuclear program. Mr. Trump, remember, pulled the United States out of that. And so what he then did was maximum pressure, so-called, in that first term, which was about these sanctions and punitive measures. The second term has much more been about military pressure, about obviously attacking the Iranians militarily. But I think we're now seeing a reversion back to the economic pressure, which, you know, didn't succeed in the first term, so it's far from clear that it will do in this second term.
3: There'd been suggestion by a number of US officials as the war began in the final day of February that the Iranian government after 1979 could be toppled. Is anyone saying that anymore?
2: Well, no, not in the US. I mean, you know, some of the language from members of the administration, you know, and including the president himself, I think, sort of suggests that this is, he's called it an economic D-Day, that this will be crushing, that the world hasn't seen an economic operation

0: to isolate a country in the way that is being planned by the United States. I think in practice it's going to be far more difficult said than done, not least because it will involve both US allies, for example, the United Arab Emirates, which is a key country when it comes to Iran's ability to access through trade the outside world. Now, the Emirates have had a very complex relationship with the Iranians because of the war itself, but vast amounts of money had flowed through the Emirates in terms of bolstering the Iranian economy. The Emirates said this week that they would stop all trade with the Iranians. I think that was to try and preempt what the Americans were about to announce. It's far from clear that will happen, but it could be that Washington has an ally like the Emiratis in its sights for these potential sanctions. The Emiratis, for their part, say they do crack down when they see sanctions violations. But the other big country here is China, which has traditionally bought about 90% of Iran's oil. Now, the US is already involved in a deep trade war with the Iranians. It's hard to see what further sanctions measures they can do that will be really effective on cancelling the trade between China and Iran. So I think both in terms of America's allies and its adversaries, this is going to be extremely challenging in sort of trying to expand the radius of punitive measures to try and isolate Iran's economy.
1: Tom Bateman, our State Department correspondent, many thanks. This is Outside Source, live on the BBC World Service. As we were preparing to come on air, a number of sports news stories broke, and we want to bring those to you now with my colleague Lee James, beginning with some sanctions for Argentine players involved in the melees at the end of the World Cup final.
2: Yes, that's right, James. This is for their roles in the altercations with Spain's players that took place on the pitch after Argentina were beaten 1-0 in that World Cup final last month. So the Argentina midfielder, Leandro Perales, has been given a 10-match ban and a significant fine as well of $90,000. And FIFA's disciplinary committee has also handed his teammate, Nahuel Molina, a 7-match suspension. The Spain midfielder, Gavi, is serving a 1-match suspension. He will pay a fine of $30,000 for his part in those post-match confrontations, as well as Argentina's Thiago Almada. So Argentina have also been ordered to play their next two home matches with a 50% capacity. One of those sanctions, though, is suspended. And after defeating England 2-1 in the World Cup semi-final, several Argentina players held up a banner claiming Argentine sovereignty over the Falkland Islands, a British overseas territory. As a result, the Argentine Football Association has been fined $321,000 for breaches of the FIFA's disciplinary code relating to using a sports event for demonstrations of a non-sporting nature. So significant fines and those suspensions for some of those players involved in that World Cup final altercation.
1: And let's turn to tennis now. Not a great time for the world's top two players in the men's game, because world number one, Jannik Sinner, has had to pull out of the US Open.
2: Yes, that's right. The competition starts a week on Sunday, and Jannik Sinner, who hasn't played competitively since winning the Wimbledon title in July with his knee injury, has now made the decision to pull out. Writing on social media, he has said, "Even though I've been working hard with my team and my medical staff, we have now had to make the difficult decision that I will not be able to compete at the US Open this year." He said, "It's very sad and disappointing, as New York has a special place in my heart." And as you say, his decision comes a day after his great rival Carlos Alcaraz announced that he is competing at Flushing Meadows. That follows a four-month absence, though, with a wrist injury. So with the Spaniard sidelined, we had Sinner dominating on the men's tour this year. He stands comfortably clear at the top of the world rankings. He lifted his fifth career Grand Slam title by beating Alexander Zverev at Wimbledon, but he will not be playing now at the US Open, Jannik Sinner.
1: Finally, let's go back to football and to the richest league in Europe and the world, the Premier League. It gets underway tonight. I mean, football never goes away, but now we've got the Premier League coming back. Take us through the first game.
2: Yeah, it doesn't seem that long, does it, since that World Cup final. But here we go again with the new Premier League season. Arsenal ended their 22-year wait to become Premier League champions last season. So the big question is, can they successfully defend their crown? That is their target. They've made four signings this summer. One of the bigger rivals, the Brazilian midfielder Bruno Guimarães, though, could be sidelined after picking up an injury. He's not going to play later because they start the new season with their first opponents, Coventry City. They won last season's championship to return to the Premier League for the first time in 25 years. It's been an incredible journey. They were even playing in the fourth tier of English football as recently as 2018. So back in the big time with the Chelsea legend Frank Lampard, their manager. They've made a number of signings as well, but this is the toughest of starts against the champions. We'll have all the coverage, of course, on the BBC World Service on Sports World this Saturday from 13 GMT. Our first live game, Nottingham Forest against Leeds.
1: A cracker. Lee James, thank you so much for joining us. This is Outside Source. How should you address your elders? By their first name or by their title? And if you happen to be an elder yourself, how would you want younger people to address you? A video has gone viral of the moment in which a prominent businessman in Nigeria corrected a young woman who'd called him by his first name at a public forum. Listen out.
3: Good morning, Tony.
4: Tony.
3: I said, good morning, Tony.
4: Okay, no, you won't call me Tony. I'm not those people. You call me Mr. Elumelu or Tioyi. You won't call me Tony or Chairman. That is, I don't subscribe to that kind of Oibo life, okay? All right.
3: Good morning, Mr. Elumelu.
1: That video has started a debate about the use of first names and about what to call colleagues or bosses in workplaces. I had a conversation about this with Ria Khattab, who is from Syria but lives here in London, our reporter Surabhi Kaul in India, and firstly, our reporter in Nigeria, Makochi Okafor.
5: I did find it really interesting, and I can understand why, because culturally, especially here in Nigeria and most parts of Africa, we're very conservative and people are taught to respect their elders, don't speak unless you're spoken to, maybe refer to people with titles like Sir or Ma and hardly their first name. So before I started working in the BBC, it was something I've always been used to. But
1: really?
5: Of course, But I guess things also change over time,
1: And the reference by the businessman about, you know, don't use the Western ways with me, is that something familiar in Nigeria, that kind of call from older people, like, we still have our ways?
5: Yeah, of course. You know, if I go back home and I'm speaking with my parents or my uncles or their friends, I honestly wouldn't refer to them by their first name, basically because of the local cultures. But there's a bit of context. I'm millennial, and I know that most of the people who have been very riled up by this exchange have been the younger generation of Gen Zs, who have also sort of lived online and imbibed lots of Western culture. Of course, times change and culture change. So it's a bit of a shock for them compared to maybe people like me from my generation or a little bit of the older generation.
1: I see. So yeah. Do you notice that then among the younger, maybe people who are 17, 18, 19, growing up, particularly with online culture, that they would be using first names a lot more?
5: Yes, I totally agree with you. And even I have seen that from my own personal interactions and just, you know, observation locally here. Most of the people from the Gen Zs, the younger generation of 17s, 18s, actually call you by your first name. When I was younger, I wouldn't dare that. Anybody who is like 5 years older will say Sir or Ma or, you know, refer to you as Mr. Okafor or something like that.
1: I must say, at my school, just to add anecdotes from the UK, we call our teachers Mr. Misses and so on. But then in the final year of school, one or two of them would say, well, look, we've known each other for years, call us by our first names. And I found that impossible. Once I'd locked in that someone was called Mr., I could not change that. And to this day, cannot change that. Once you get a Mr. on your title, for me, that is it for
5: it's
1: life.
5: For you. I can understand that.
1: Makochi, do stay with us because we want to expand this conversation and bring in Surabhi Kaul, our reporter in India. Surabhi, how are you?
6: Hi, I'm very well. Thank you for having me.
1: This is the topic that generated most conversation as we were putting the program together today. So we'd be fascinated to hear about experiences and traditions in India. What do younger people use as forms of address for elders in India?
6: Well, taking the discussion from what just was being discussed, it's very similar to what happens in Africa and India as well. There's an entire unspoken sociocultural norm around addressing elders. And it's extremely complex also, but it's unspoken. Like, nobody teaches you this. For example, you were talking about teachers. In India, it would be unthinkable to address them as anything other than sir or ma'am. We would not even take their name with a miss or a missive title. It's just sir.

0: and ma'am, and till now that's the norm. And other than that, there are, you know, vast regional differences as well, but generally elders are to be venerated and spoken to with, and you don't really name them, you call them by the relation. So for example, you would call them bhaiya didi, which means elder brother or elder sister, or you would call them my paternal uncle, my maternal aunt, something like that. So name taking is of elders, you know, is generally frowned upon in Indian culture at large. Of course, things are not same everywhere, and the younger generation or those who work in corporate sector, MNCs, they refer to their bosses, etc., as sir or ma'am, or just by their name. So yeah.
1: And is there that influence then of Western culture that we heard about in Nigeria, which is perhaps causing people to think, well, let's use first names?
0: There is some influence, yes, in cities and in highly organized sectors like corporate sectors, etc. There is an influence, and people are very comfortable using first names, no matter what seniority a person holds or how old they are. But again, this is generally the exception, not the norm.
1: I see. Well, we want to expand this conversation even further, Surbhi and Makochi. Do stay with us, both of you, because we have Ria Hatab from Syria, who lives in London. Ria, giving you an insight into two different cultures and two different ways of using names. For younger people in Syria, how do they address their elders?
2: Well, my experience growing up in Syria, it's pretty much like the situation in Nigeria. Titles are generally much, much more important than they are in the UK. So if someone has a professional title, say doctor or engineer, it would be often, you know, it's considered disrespectful to ignore it and just address them by their first name, especially if it's in a formal setting, in the office or in the clinic. I mean, using titles there, it is a sign of respect, not just for the person, but for their achievements too, for their age, for their social standing. So there's a lot that comes into it, to be honest.
1: And you, of course, know about culture here in London. It is an international culture, given the number of nationalities here. But what has struck you about the way people address each other in this city?
2: Well, when I first moved here, it was kind of strange to me, because I was taught that first names, you know, they imply a level of familiarity. So, for instance, going to university or calling my tutors by their first name, it felt a bit awkward. But, you know, over time, you kind of adjust and get used to it. And, you know, you get to appreciate that it's, you know, to create a sense of kind of approachability rather than disrespect, kind of equality, you know, respect, you know, it can be shown without formality. So it's perfectly fine.
1: I wouldn't dream of asking any of you, our guests, what stage of life you might be or how old you are. But as you perhaps think about the future, when you yourselves might become elders, might there be an enjoyment of someone addressing you by a very important title? Makochi, would you want that to be addressed? You know, correspondent Akoford, thank you so much for joining us, or journalist Akoford. Would that be a nice thing?
3: Honestly, I don't think I would mind much. Maybe I have been influenced a lot. I really don't mind just being called by my first name. Personally, I don't think that means so much to me. But I do know that lots of people in my age range, it actually does mean much to them. You know, even now, I've seen it as conversations by people in my age circle talking about how they feel like the younger generation isn't abiding to the local culture. So, but I personally don't care so much, to be honest.
1: And Surbhi, in India, what are your thoughts about when you surround yourselves by younger people, how they should address you?
0: Oh, James, I'm everyone's auntie here.
1: I see. That's a nice title to have.
0: I'm a woman. I have two kids. So my kids and her friends, all of them call me auntie. Even the kids who are much older than my kid would refer to me as auntie, because obviously they see me with two kids, so I'm everyone's auntie here. And, you know, it's not even Aunt Surbhi. Like, it's just auntie. And it's not just with me. This is a very common phenomenon here, at least in North India, that we refer to women with, or even the men who are married or who have got children, they will be uncle and auntie. That's a very popular way of addressing people here, which sometimes leads to a crisis. Because I remember when I was newly married, suddenly all the vegetable vendors in my area were starting calling me Bhabhi, which refers to sister-in-law. And I'm like, why am I suddenly a sister-in-law to everyone? They could visibly see that I had just gotten married.

0: So they were just suddenly, I'm everyone's sister-in-law. After I had a baby, I'm everyone's auntie and now my husband's uncle. So there's also weird dimension here. At times I've noticed that women are called auntie very quickly. They are very quickly, given that rank. But the men still remain bhaiya, which is brother. So my husband can be a brother to people, but I'll still be auntie. It is, of course, the discussion goes beyond just, referring to people with this elaborate setup, but it also brings into questions ideas of ageism and perhaps even like how do you, sexist or just ageist or how women are put into a kind of a mold after they've had their kids, etc. But yeah, it's very refreshing when I hear someone call me by my first name.
1: Interesting.
0: But yeah, everyone's auntie.
1: And finally, to you, Ria, you're here in London, but in Syria, if you look forward to where you'll be in later life, how would people address you?
2: Well, honestly, strangely enough, I went to visit a couple of years ago, and so when I was there as a teenager, when I finished school and went to university, everyone would call me Miss. It's the norm, it's a kind of respect for a young woman. But after spending many years here and going back to visit a couple of years ago, as a sign of respect, they'd call me doctor, even though
1: That's
2: I'm not a
1: nice. That's
2: PhD.
1: nice. Take it.
2: It felt a bit embarrassing, if I'm going to be honest with you, but I really appreciated the gesture behind it. People are just trying to be respectful, but it did feel a bit uncomfortable. But you have to adapt. You're here, you do this, you're there, you do that.
1: Wise words from Ria Khatab from Syria, our reporter Surbhi Kaul in India, and our reporter in Nigeria, Makochi Okafor. Well, plenty of you, our audience members, have had your thoughts on this subject.
3: My name is Eugene from Nigeria, and according to African culture and Nigerian culture particularly, you are to address your elder with his title and his surname. This depends on your relationship, the situation, and the context of what is happening. But generally, it is required that you address your elders with their surname and title.
4: Hello, I'm Philippa. I'm 60, calling from Germany. This is a complicated and exciting topic. It's important to say I'm Portuguese by birth and German by marriage. My husband and I have two adult daughters. The way we address elders is very different in one and the other nationality. It should be said that in many European languages, including not only Portuguese and German, but also French and Spanish, to name just the ones I speak, there are two types of you, a formal and informal one. In the family I was born into, we are brought up to address adults and hence elders in the third person. Translated into English, it would be like saying, "Is mother going to do this or that? Is Uncle John going to this place or other?" This applies to all relatives from a generation older than yours, and is the same way we address people outside the family as well as strangers. In fact, my parents also address it as children like that, and my brother and I were brought up to address each other like that too. This sounded posh and awkward and strange to most of our friends, so my brother and I changed it into the informal too, which has no equivalent in English. My brother also brought my mother to say "too" to him while he still addresses her in the third person. This is called respect. I call it distance. In Germany, children are brought up to address their elders, parents, and grandparents informally by "du." If I addressed one German elder in the third person, they would likely think I was being arrogant or gone mad. The opposite applies to in Portugal. If I, as a child or even age 60 now, I addressed my parents or any other of our elders by "tu," it would be considered cheeky.
5: My name is Matthew Sebego from South Africa. When you greet an elderly, it depends. Maybe an elderly at school or in a university or at home, you'll either say Mrs. So-and-so or Mr. So-and-so. That's how I know. Especially as traditional people, we do call them by surnames as a respect to elderly. And even the elderly, if maybe he's a doctor, will just call Dr. So-so-and-so with the same name included.

0: that. That is the full respect that I know. If it happens to call him professional name, let's say maybe is a sister nurse, then you'll also, you'll just start with sister, then you call the surname.
1: My name is Kulsoom Abbas Malik. I am from Pakistan, city is Islamabad. From the culture I belong, we usually would do not take the names of our elders. We call them by our relations, like mother, father, whatever is the relation, our uncle, aunt, grandfather, grandmother. We don't call them by their names. Same with me. I will never want any younger to me to call me by my name. Only in my professional life, where I'm doing job, that is preferable to call by the names, but not in relations, in relatives.
2: I am Romeo Rita from Venezuela. In my country, we have the custom of addressing older people as señor or señora. If they are very elderly, we use don or doña. We address teachers, doctors, and other professionals by their academic titles in the workplace. As you surely know, the Spanish language has the pronoun usted, which is used instead of tú to address older people or superior at work.
3: Good day to you, BBCOS. This is Enrique Hall from Mexico. Well, personally, I prefer people younger than me, I'm now 74, to speak to me as by my first name. I think that respect and togetherness fit in together. So the use of the third name or the title somehow doesn't feel comfortable. But each one to its own delight. Bye-bye.
4: And on this subject, I've just received an email from someone in America who said, I prefer to use honorifics such as Mr. and the last name when speaking to someone I don't know. And frankly, he says, I prefer that when someone addressing me does not actually know me. This is particularly the case in a customer service situation. If I'm a client, I'm not the agent's friend or drinking buddy. Whilst I don't consider myself elderly, I've lived long enough to merit some respect from those who do not actually know me. My thanks to our correspondent and to all who contributed. I'm James Reynolds. This has been Outside Source on the BBC.
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6: I'm Charmaine Cozier. Since its 2021 general election, Morocco's seen youth-led protests and public confidence drop in politicians. As the next national vote approaches, The Inquiry is asking, can elections restore Moroccans' faith in their country?
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0: ABC News with Andrew Kaloupas. Australian Federal Police say global conflicts are increasingly shaping the security environment at home. The comment comes after a 27-year-old dual Russian-Australian citizen was charged with attempting to engage in foreign interference. Police alleged the Victorian man sought to collect and provide information about Ukrainian military personnel, locations and operations to people he believed were linked to Russian intelligence. AFP Commissioner Chrissy Barrett says while there is no indication of any ongoing threat to Australia at this stage.
1: This is the first time the Counter Foreign Interference Task Force has charged a Russian-linked individual with attempting to engage in foreign interference since new laws were introduced in 2018 to protect Australia's sovereignty and our national interests.
0: A lawyer representing two of the women involved in the Sydney Swan scandal says his clients fear for their lives after receiving threatening messages from members of the public this week. Several adult entertainers are understood to have joined players at the Melbourne's Pullman Hotel after being hired in the early hours after the Swans' win against Essendon last Sunday night. Police are investigating a report of sexual assault, which the ABC understands centres on a player allegedly touching one of the women without her consent. Police have not made any arrests or laid charges. Lawyer John Karantzis says his clients are scared and essentially in hiding amid intense media scrutiny.
2: They've received a lot of messages that have been threatening in essence, and they deserve their privacy. They've gone through a traumatic experience.
0: Australia has joined Canada and the United Kingdom in condemning the Israeli response to the deaths of aid workers in Gaza, including Zomi Frankem from Melbourne. In a joint statement, the foreign ministers of the three nations say the decision by the Israeli military not to pursue a criminal investigation into the drone strike is shameful. They say the victims of the incident and their families deserve justice and accountability. Seven aid workers were killed in April 2024 in the Israeli attack. Palestinian officials say a 17-year-old boy has died after being shot in the chest during clashes with Israeli settlers in the occupied West Bank. The Israeli military has confirmed that a security official opened fire in a village north of Hebron, where it says Palestinians were throwing stones at Israeli civilians. Officials in the West Bank say at least 87 Palestinians have been killed in almost 1,500 attacks by Israeli settlers and soldiers in the territory this year. A vigil's been held in the New South Wales Southern Highlands for 18-year-old hiker Lily Hopper. Her body was found in dense bushland after an 8-day search. The discovery came after authorities incorrectly communicated to her family that she'd been found alive. Wallandilly Shire Mayor Matt Gould, who attended the vigil Friday evening, says the community is devastated and wants to support her family.
3: I have rarely seen our community as devastated as they have been over the last 24 hours, and we are an incredibly tight-knit community, and it's just an opportunity for everyone to be able to come together and just show the level of support there is for the family and just to look out for each other.
0: Prince Harry, Elton John and other celebrities have been ordered to pay an initial fee of almost $18 million in legal costs to the publisher of the Daily Mail. Comes after a High Court judge ruled that their failed privacy lawsuits were conducted in an unreasonable way. The claimants alleged Associated Newspapers, which publishes the Mail, had violated their privacy by tapping their phones, intercepting voicemails and obtaining personal information through deception. South Korea's professional footballers are calling for stronger protections against extreme heat. A survey by the Korea Pro Footballers Association showed many players have suffered dehydration, dizziness and temporary lapses in consciousness during games. It found that 86% of respondents suffered significant physical strain while playing in the heat. The Players Association is calling on the governing body to introduce mandatory heat protocols. ABC News. Now on ABC News Radio, we'll look at the national weather. Troughs will bring showers and some storms to parts of Western Australia, the interior, southern Queensland and northern New South Wales. A cold front will bring coastal showers to Victoria and Tasmania. Onshore winds around high pressure may bring a shower or two through coastal northeast Queensland. To the capital city forecast for Saturday, Brisbane 23 and cloudy, Sydney 23 and sunny, Canberra 18, morning frost then mostly sunny, Melbourne 16 a shower or two, Hobart 12 showers easing, Adelaide 17 a morning shower or two, Perth 23 a shower or two, Darwin 33 and sunny. 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

0: Hello, I'm Shaima Khalil, and this is the interview from the BBC World Service. The best conversations coming out of the BBC with people shaping our world from all over the world.
1: I want to get freedom. 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
3: We need a ceasefire. 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We need trust.
4: These companies don't really, they don't care what governments do.
5: This is a war. The first thing that we want is the war to end.
0: For this episode, I speak to Mupreem Shakur, stepbrother of iconic rapper Tupac Shakur, who was shot dead in Las Vegas in 1996. Now, almost 30 years later, Dwayne Keefe D. Davis is on trial in connection with his murder. He's pleaded not guilty. Through music that explores poverty, racism, and injustice, Tupac became one of hip-hop's most loved and influential figures, selling more than 75 million records worldwide. Mupreem Shakur explains what it was like growing up with Tupac and how he believes the hardship they experienced shaped both his brother and the music he went on to make.
6: I think Pac was actually traumatized by the poverty. Poverty can be very, very traumatic, you know, having no lights, having no food from time to time, having no clothes while you're going to school, got to go to school every day and bummy clothes. Them stories, I know people have probably heard them stories from different people, but it was real. That really happened to Pac. Pac was sensitive, so he felt all those things deeply.
0: Welcome to the interview from the BBC World Service with Mupreem Shakur.
6: When my father said, "That's your brother," he said, "That's your," he didn't say, "That's your stepbrother." He said, "That's your brother." That's what I knew, and that's the way it was.
7: What was it like being Tupac's brother, especially that you say your earliest memory is of being told to hold his hand? Did you feel like you had a sense of responsibility for that little guy?
6: Absolutely. Absolutely felt a sense of responsibility because I was six, he was two. I was thrilled to have a little brother. It was special, you know? Like, oh, wow, he's watching me now. He's watching what I do. He wants what I want. He wanna go where I go.
7: What was Tupac like as a little guy?
6: He was fun. He was energetic. He could be aggressive sometimes. Mm-hmm. And, you know, he was sensitive. You know, we would play fight all the time. And if I hit him too hard, he was seriously upset. He was seriously mad and seriously wanted to fight. You hit me harder than you're supposed to. It wasn't part of the game. Now we got to fight. Sense of justice, exactly.
7: Tell me about Tupac's mother, what she went through.
6: Pac's mom, the late great Mrs. Fannie Shakur, is an icon in the Black nationalist civil rights movement. She was a member of the Harlem chapter of the Black Panther Party. She did a lot of good work up in Harlem. While my father was working at Lincoln Detox Clinic, Fannie was helping with tenants' rights in the Bronx in Harlem. People still to this day have their places because of her work. Our family has always been deeply trenched in the health and welfare of the community. They're healers, you know, healers and caretakers of our communities, which now, back then, was heavily neglected. You know, she was just trying to take care of people. She was highly intelligent. Clue for everybody, that mouth that Pac had came from her.
7: To her last day, she was quite vocal about what happened to Tupac and justice for Tupac. How do you think she would have felt at this moment when this is going to trial?
6: I think she would be encouraged, you know, because before she passed, she was kind of heartbroken that nothing had been done. She tried the best she could to deal with the situation. She was thrown into the situation. She wasn't in the music business. You know, not only having to now handle Pac's business, she had to deal with her own loss, her own trauma, and still maintain the business and still try to get justice for herself. It was a lot.
7: And you talk a lot about the dynamic between you two in the family, that, you know, you, when he was fire, you were ice, you complemented each other, that the mannerisms complemented each other.
6: Yes.
7: And I'm just wondering, what did the world not see behind Tupac's fire? How was he misunderstood?

0: I think my brother felt a sense of responsibility that he was the man of the house. And his mother and his sister needed help. Once my brother and I were reconnected, reunited, and I had just entered the music business, I think he felt hope. He was inspired. And he was like, that's the ticket. And we were blessed with opportunities, and we took full advantage of them. Once we got on, once Pac got successful, it was nonstop. You know, we from the streets. You know what I mean? We grew up around drug dealers, hustlers, and, you know, we knew how to hustle. Both was from New York. So we got to hustling. Tried not to never be broke again.
1: Do you think the music and the success was your way out of the poverty, or was it a way to express what was going on at the time? Injustices, abandonment?
0: It was both, because music is also a tool to deal with stress and pain and the need to express yourself. And that was also needed as well. The type of struggles we were going through, and our family in particular were going through, it was very helpful and useful and therapeutic. I think Pac was actually traumatized by the poverty. Poverty can be very, very traumatic, you know, having no lights, having no food from time to time, having no clothes while you're going to school, got to go to school every day and bummy clothes. Them stories, I know people have probably heard them stories from different people, but it was real. That really happened to Pac. Pac, like I said, Pac was sensitive, so he felt all those things deeply. He was blessed with the gift of being able to express himself and make people feel it. That's the whole key to music. That's the whole, you can't see it, can't touch it, music, you know. It got to make people feel you through your words, through your speech, through how you express yourself as well, and how believable the listener thinks you are. People often listen to music to feel comfort that someone knows where you're coming from. And Pac was able to do that. And as we all know, there's a lot of poor, disenfranchised people around the world of all shapes and colors and genders. So that's what we're from. You know, my father was a doctor. I mean, he was an acupuncture doctor, but there was no... He didn't discriminate with patients. You know, we are humanitarians first. We come from healers, you know, from healing the body to healing the community. And that was the effort.
1: You mentioned poverty, but I also want to go into something that you mentioned in the book, which is abandonment. And you talk about, you know, the abandoned, the unloved. They're the ones that turn into the monsters that then everyone fears. And of course, you know, the hate that you give the little ones.
0: No matter who it is, when you're growing up in those types of communities, what's often missed and not talked about a lot is nurturing. The nurturing of a young human, a young kid, a young child, the nurturing so that child will grow into something beautiful and do beautiful things. But if you don't have that nurturing, it's actually neglect that hardens them little ones, that hardens them little ones in a way that can be detrimental in their adulthood.
1: Is that the real meaning behind that thug's life? That this is a person that was abandoned, so he became hardened? Do you think that was the switch then for Tupac, for you?
0: It's all part of the bigger story. Okay. You know, that is just one hurt. That was just one of the hurdles that we had to overcome to make it. You know, a lot of Pac's early work dealt with a lot of social issues, and that's really where we're from.
1: When did that switch happen between Tupac talking about social justice, about what was facing young black people, and then switching to thug life?
0: Well, that's how it's

0: started, his whole career musically started with dealing with social issues, because that's where we're from. That's, you know, first one was Brenda's Got a Baby. Keep Your Head Up, Papa's Song. A lot of those songs, his early work dealt with social issues. It was always there. But what was also happening was that Pac was a young man becoming a man. He was a young man growing into his manhood, in which, you know, it taints the innocence. You know, we were realizing that, you know, a lot of the positive messages wasn't resonating like we wanted to. We were getting older. We started losing friends, allies. And as we grew older, we had to adapt the message to reach the older, more hardened people in our orbit.
1: But you could also sense that Tupac was getting angrier and angrier.
0: Oh, yeah. Yeah, because, like I said, as he grew, as he developed, he learned more and became angrier. You know, there was a lot of things to be angrier. You know, a lot of kids in their teens are not familiar with politics, aware of politics, or, you know, they're living their lives, trying to live there. But when you reach the adulthood, and you start dealing with adult issues and, you know, and understand more things that are going on in your community that are wrong, you get angrier. You get angrier. He got angrier and angrier. And, you know, we chose to deal with it through Thug Life. For example, Bill Clinton was president at the time, and he was establishing the crime bill. My father was incarcerated, and we were free, and we were seeing what was going to happen, because us coming from black and brown communities, we felt like they were targeting us. Any slight of a crime, anything that might look like a crime, you know, the black and brown people were going to get arrested, incarcerated, thrown in jail, and we felt targeted. So the Thug Life Project was to raise awareness, create unity between, amongst our, we felt was our communities, black and brown, poor, disenfranchised, political prisoners of all shapes and colors, internationally. That's why our movement resonated kind of internationally.
1: You're listening to the interview from the BBC World Service with me, Shaima Khalil. I came to journalism through hip-hop and DJing. Tupac's music was part of my own teenage years. What's your DJ name? Mopreme quickly asks. DJ Shines, I say a little reluctantly, not wanting to oversell my modest DJ career to hip-hop royalty. This was really the tone of our conversation. Music and laughter, love and grief, and an absence that time has done very little to diminish. With the trial approaching, Mopreme was understandably cautious. He was reluctant to discuss the evidence in detail or say anything that might affect the case, but he did want to talk about Tupac, not the global icon, but his little brother. Mopreme's memoir is called This Thug's Life, and the moment I mention the words thug life, he lets out a laugh. Thug life, baby, he says. It was, of course, the name of the hip-hop group that he and Tupac belonged to alongside other artists. These two words were also famously tattooed across Tupac's torso. Mopreme tells me what thug life meant to him, to his brother, and to their community. It was never simply about being a gangster. It was the idea that the hatred, poverty, and violence inflicted on children would eventually affect society as a whole. This, he tells me, is what shaped Tupac's art. Okay, let's return to my conversation with Mopreme Shakur. I want to talk about the last couple of years of Tupac's life, because it was the height of his career, but it was also the height of a lot of beef, especially the East Coast, West Coast, which is now universally known, but that then translated into real-life violence. As a brother watching this, tell me about that time in Tupac's life, in your life.

0: Big Sight called me in the middle of the night and told me Pac had gotten shot. I personally thought the story was wrong. I thought Pac might have shot someone else. I felt like it was unlikely because he's with Death Row, biggest rap label in the world, a lot of resources, a lot of security. I just felt like that can't be, you know? They had to fight, there must be a bunch of security. How did that, you know? And we came to find out it was true, and eventually we headed out to Vegas. Me and the family headed out to Vegas.
1: What's going on? What's going through your mind at that point? I know it's a long time ago, but what do you remember thinking?
0: Worried. I was just worried how bad it was. All I had known, he got shot. So until I reached Vegas, I didn't know the status of things. And Pac was a tough little dude. He had already been survived being shot 5 times. I was just praying that it wasn't as worse as it was.
1: What do you think the culture lost when we lost Pac at 25?
0: Pac was one of the great ones. So, you know, you think of him, you got to think of like the 27 Club also, you know, brilliant, talented people who struggled with one issue or another that took them out early. But they were all talented and brilliant. And Pac is a part of that, you know, Pac is a part of that group. Whether people like it or not, you know, Pac was a phenomenon. He got to show the world his talent, and they're really going to miss his talent. We already do. We've been missing his talent for 30 years on film and in music.
1: Pac was able to make you dance. He was able to make you think. He was able to make you really get into his world.
0: Mm-hmm.
1: Did you sense that from him early on, that he had all these facets to him?
0: It was special. Like I said, that special thing was he had that specially relates to music. It was in film, too, but in music, it was his own expression, his own art. He got to make people feel him. There's a whole bunch of artists out there, a whole bunch of artists everywhere, but not all of those artists can get you deep, you know. Like, for example, I mean, you guys, UK crew, right? I love Amy Winehouse, and I love Adele. They have it. They have that thing that gets down deep in there that make you want to cry, that make you, you know what I mean? That touches those emotional points. Pac could do that.
1: Well, 30 years later, or almost 30 years later, there has been a breakthrough in that case that was cold for years.
0: Mm.
1: There's the 2023 arrest of Keefe D, who's now standing trial.
0: Mm.
1: What resolution are you hoping for?
0: We will never stop getting justice for Pac. All of his fans worldwide, the UK, everywhere, Spain, France, he got fans all over, and all of them still want justice. A lot of eyes are on the case. A lot of eyes are on Las Vegas. The justice I would like, I will never get. I want my brother back. Period. Dot. I want my little brother back. You know, Pac didn't get a trial. He just got a death sentence. The amount of pain, distress, heartache, that the family has gone through and Pac's fans have gone through, it's unmatched. It's unmatched. That's why I was trying to work on these different documentaries, find out some clues, something. I'm not a cop. I'm not a lawyer. You know, I'm just a heartbroken family member.
1: Can this case finally get you closure after all these years?
0: No. No, because there's a lot of tentacles attached to my brother's assassination, and whoever's responsible should be

0: have some accountability, you know? Pac was a historical figure as well. You know, he deserved better. He deserved more.
1: How do you remember him?
0: Oh, just us being guys, just the guy, the camaraderie of our guys, Pac's group, and at the sweet moments, the little bumps of success here and there, you know, we would have a hit, one of the records going up the charts, or Shock G's record, you know, just being able to, those brief celebrations, that's all we got. And then the rest is work, you know? I miss our playtime. I miss, I couldn't play many sports. So when the guys would get together and we would play basketball from time to time, it was so funny to watch Pac trying to play basketball because he could not. And just small things, you know, just things I miss about, you know, our closeness that is irreplaceable.
1: Thank you for listening to the interview. You'll find more in-depth conversations on The Interview wherever you get your BBC podcasts, including a conversation with Google's CEO, Sundar Pichai, as well as an interview with the former Australian Prime Minister, Julia Gillard, and many others. Until next time, bye for now.
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10: BBC News with Sue Montgomery. Ukrainian officials say 14 people have been killed in a Russian drone strike on a shopping centre in Kryvyi Rih. More than 90 others were injured in the attack. A senior UN official has warned that the Ebola outbreak in the Democratic Republic of Congo is growing exponentially. Julian Harness said half of the 2,500 deaths recorded occurred in the past 20 days. Weather experts are warning that a developing El Niño weather system could become the strongest since modern records began. The effects of El Niño on weather patterns are already being felt. Football's world governing body FIFA has sanctioned Argentina over their conduct at the recent World Cup. Midfielder Leandro Paredes has been suspended for 10 international matches for his role in on-field clashes after defeat to Spain in the final. Palestinian officials say a 17-year-old boy has died after being shot in the chest during clashes with Israeli settlers in the occupied West Bank. The Israeli military confirmed a security official opened fire. Several people have been injured in an attack at a high school in Sweden. The authorities in Fagersta say a person entered the school, attacking a number of people with a sword. A court in the UK has ordered Prince Harry and six other public figures who lost a privacy claim against the publisher of the Daily Mail newspaper to pay an initial $13 million to cover their opponents' legal costs. They have a week to

0: Bay. A 4 meter long python has become the first snake in the world to receive a life-saving cancer treatment. The python, housed at Chester Zoo in England, was given electrochemotherapy after a tumour was found in its jawbone. BBC News.
1: Hello, I'm Tom Whipple and welcome to Inside Science from the BBC World Service. This week, we are not looking at small questions. We are looking at big questions, such as about the biggest thing of all. Are we closer to fully characterising a black hole? And with the launch of the Royal Society Trivedi Book Prize, we have a book about people who search for, among other things, the elixir of life, the alchemists. At Inside Science, we have no need for the Philosopher's Stone because we have a philosopher of our own, Penny Sarchet from New Scientist.
2: I think that's a first for me. Thank you.
1: Look, Penny, you are like an alchemist of old. You have been scouring the most obscure texts, or perhaps just New Scientist, to bring us some of the latest knowledge. What have you found?
2: Oh, well, one thing I want to talk about is a new study looking at what psychedelics do to the brain and why sometimes that could be helpful.
1: Well, that sounds like just the sort of recipe that an alchemist would have loved. But before we get to that, let's get something that's also been a long time coming. There is a wonderful, alluring simplicity to the idea of a cancer vaccine. You take your cancer, you train your body to attack it, and then voila, your own immune system goes in and defeats it, just as if it was measles or COVID. There's simplicity to the idea, but it turns out there is a fiendish complexity to the practice. Cancer is a lot bigger than a virus and a lot more similar to the healthy cells you don't want to attack. There is such complexity, in fact, that for decades scientists have failed. Until, we think, now. This week, Merck, known as MSD in Europe, and Moderna announced that a personalised cancer vaccine had significantly improved the outcomes of melanoma patients. Their treatment, they said, was ready for the clinic. The era of the cancer vaccine is, at last, upon us. What does that mean? We're joined by Anne Willis, a cancer cell biologist at the MRC. Thank you very much for joining us. I guess this moment's been quite a long time coming, hasn't it? There's been some false dawns in cancer vaccines.
3: I mean, there's been a lot of work in this space, and it's all been very encouraging, particularly in the animal models. But getting this to translate into humans can be a much harder, longer process. So it's very exciting that there's this breakthrough, apparent breakthrough that's come through today.
1: Before we get into why it's exciting and why it's been so hard, I think it's important to define what we're talking about. We're not talking about a vaccine that stops you getting cancer, like you'd sort of take your summer booster shot to stop your skin cancer, are we?
3: No, that's not how this works at all. So this is very specific. So cancer cells are very different from normal cells. It contain lots of mutations. So you sequence the DNA of the cancer cell to work out how it's different from a normal cell. And then particularly for the bits of the cancer that's different on the surface of the cell, you take those bits of DNA and then you put them into the RNA vaccine, and then they'll make these bits of proteins that get recognised by the immune system. So it's a way of priming the immune system to the cancer.
1: This, I think, particularly for people who've, you know, listened to a lot of stuff about the COVID vaccines, this makes a lot of sense. You've got something that's different. You train the body to spot the different thing by sending lots of examples of it there, and away it goes and attacks it. It sounds really simple. So why has this taken so long? Why has it been hard?
3: One, you've got to have good differences on the outside of the cancer cell, for one thing. Normally, when they make the cancer vaccines, you pick maybe 30, 35 things that are different between a normal and a cancer, 35 bits on the outside of the cell that are different. But actually, we don't really know which ones of those bits are going to bring about a good immune response. And not all of the, what they call neoantigens, are actually that immunogenic. And so that's part of the issue here. It's actually working out which bits of the tumour cell are likely to give you a very good immune response and get the T cells in to start destroying the tumour. That's the hard bit.
1: And why now? I mean, mRNA technology has been absolutely central to this, and again, we're familiar from it from COVID. What's it enabled them to do that's produced this apparent success?
3: It's very fast, it's very rapid, it's programmable. So what you're doing is you're programming your own body to make antigenic responses against the tumour. So you're enhancing your own immune system to kill the cancers themselves. So that's how these things are working. I think the COVID vaccine work really has accelerated the excitement around this space. It's proved that these things can be very safe and highly effective. But this work has been going on within the cancer field for a very long time. And it is possible, this should, in theory, provided you can work out which neoantigens will work for which individual, work for any tumour type. That's why it's so exciting. This is a really brilliant proof within a phase three trial that this will work.
1: And a phase three trial, this is the final stage of testing something before you bring it to the clinic. We don't have a lot of data yet, do we? What do we know and what do you think it means?
3: So we know that they've done over 1,000 patients in a properly randomised trial, which is brilliant. These patients had high end stage disease with surgically removed high-risk melanoma. And there were two endpoints they were looking for. So they gave the cancer vaccine alongside the standard treatment. And there was a significant improvement in recurrence-free survival. But also what was exciting was the other endpoint was distant metastasis-free survival. And that's important, particularly think of translating this technology to other tumour types, because 90% of cancer deaths are caused by secondary metastasis, not the primary tumour.
1: So you might have taken the tumour out, but the cancer cells are spread to other parts of the body and having tumours elsewhere.
3: Yeah, that's the problem with the cancers. A lot of things can be treated as a primary tumour. It's spread. So what these vaccines are doing and what this vaccine is doing is it's stopping recurrence but spread. And that's what's really exciting here. So it's hard to know. They say it was significant improvement in long-term survival. So we don't know how much that is. And we have to wait to see what the data's like. So whether it's 10%, 20% or something much higher than that. But any improvement is exciting because it's kind of proof of principle of this as a way of working more generally. We've just got to get the right neoantigens.
1: If I had a cancer, let's say I had a melanoma and I went to be treated on this, could you just talk me through the stages and what would be going on?
3: Well, I think what they're doing in this case is, I think it's every 3 weeks that people are being, you know, injected with the RNA containing their specific neoantigen. It's personalised.
1: So they'd have, just to go back, so I'd have gone in, they would have surgically removed the cancer they could, and they would have then looked at that specific cancer to see specifically to me what proteins are on the outside.
3: Yes, that's right. They've taken the cancer out, they sequence it, and then they work out what the bits on the outside likely to be that are different from a normal cell. Then they make an RNA to that, and then they inject that back in again. So normally they take, as I said, about 30 different bits that they will put the RNA in for to encode and inject it back in. So it's personalised. So it is something that's particular to your cancer. The technology is very cheap now. It's very cheap to sequence compared to what it was 10 years ago even. And actually making the RNA vaccines, again, is a very cheap thing to do. This is easy. The technology to do this is very fast, and it's very easy to reprogram it from one person to another, just to change. You just change the sequence that you're making. It's an easy thing to do. It's completely different to doing sort of big-scale drug discovery. This is just re-harnessing a technology, reprogramming it, doing something else with it.
1: How soon now do you think we might start seeing these affecting normal patients' lives?
3: It's hard to know. It depends on what these data are like. I mean, there's a parallel trial going on for colon cancer as well, for high-grade colon cancer too. So I think as more of these things roll out, we'll get a better idea. But it's having the immunologists really understanding what is and what isn't likely to give a good immune response is what's going to be key here.
1: Are you excited?
3: Oh, I mean, very. I'm just, you know, anything that will improve lives of cancer patients is always wonderful. And actually seeing that this extraordinary technology is sort of starting to reach its promises, this is very exciting for everybody.
1: Anne Willis, a cancer cell biologist at the MRC. Now, time to check in with Roland Pease. You've been investigating a new revelation about a black hole, Roland.
4: Indeed, the supermassive black hole at the centre of our galaxy, weighing about 4 million solar masses, which exerts an extraordinarily strong gravitational pull if you get close enough. In 2018, a star called S2, orbiting the black hole, came close enough that astronomers could detect the change in colour of its light as the radiation tried to escape that gravitational pull, a test of Einstein's theory of gravity. The Nobel Prize-winning German team who measured that have now discovered another orbiting star that'll get much closer next decade, which will give another test of the theory, whether it can whip up a vortex of

0: Spacetime. Here's their Stefan Gillesen.
1: So the star S301 gets down to the black hole to a scale of roughly the orbit of Saturn in the solar system. Or you could also put it that the star approaches the black hole to 140 times the size of the black hole. That means if you were standing on a planet around that star looking at the night sky at that moment, the black hole probably would be more or less the size of the moon we see in the sky. So it's actually coming quite close.
0: And at this point, it's going pretty fast as well.
1: Yeah, the laws of celestial mechanics dictate that given how close we come, the speed gets very large. And in this case, we are reaching a speed of something like 25,000 kilometers per second. And 25,000 kilometers per second means that within something like 10 seconds, you're at the moon. And if you compare that to the speed for this Artemis mission, I mean, how many days were they on their way to finally reach the moon? 3 days or something? So it's really, really fast. Or we can also express it in terms of the speed of light, and it's 8% of the speed of light.
0: So it's being pulled into the sun up to these, you know, it's accelerating. The G-forces must be amazing.
1: Right. So the star is, most of the orbit, it's moving at a more reasonable speed. But the moment it's at closest approach, it has been accelerated to this extremely high speed and then gets shot around and shoots out in the other direction again. I guess this orbit is not seen best as like Earth orbit around the sun or something like that. Rather think of the cometary orbits in the solar system, right? These comets, they for a long time reside out in the Oort cloud, and then by some perturbation, they come in and then make a very quick short visit close to the sun and then shoot back out again.
0: And the cometary orbit looks more like a cigar than a circle, I guess.
1: It's absolutely. It's a very thin cigar, actually. It's not a circle at all.
0: How do you see something moving like this? Because I imagine it's a bit like a solar system. You've got all these stars orbiting the black hole, but I suspect it's a lot more chaotic, and you're just taking snapshots every now and again, and you've got to track all these little dots of light, sort of fireflies in the darkness of the night.
1: That's exactly right. So we're looking at this region over and over again, and we take these snapshots. And indeed, I look at these images very regularly, and we identify, okay, this object is now here, this object is now there, measure the position and track the orbits in that way. However, there's so many stars, and there's in particular also bright stars. And our most famous star so far, which we called S2, that's the star which gave the Nobel Prize. That star is 100 times brighter than the star which we have discovered now. And this is exactly the problem, that in this crowded region, it's incredibly hard to pick out the fainter objects. So think about trying to see a little glowworm next to the headlight of a car. You need an incredibly good optical instrument to do that.
0: Which is what you've got with your upgraded instrument at the Very Large Telescope in Chile. And at what point did you realize that this wasn't just another star that's in the system, that this one was actually much more extreme than anything else you'd seen?
1: Well, we discovered the star in March 23 in one of the images. And okay, there's another star, not that surprising. But then in the subsequent months, we were quickly realizing, oh, the object is moving quite fast. And the fast motion always is interesting, because the only way to get fast is if you're actually feeling the acceleration from a big mass, so from the black hole.
0: When's the next closest approach then?
1: So the last one was in 23.
0: So you actually caught it just after it whizzed past or something like that?
1: Yeah, we just missed it, so to say. It was the first observations, really, and the star happened to just have passed there. And the period is 8.7 years, so you have to add 23 and plus 8.7, so it's at some point in 2031 again.
0: Are you able to see it at the moment it goes past the black hole again in 2031? You know, can you get that? Is it bright enough to be seen?
1: Yes, it's bright enough to be seen, and our interferometer is good enough to resolve it, actually.
0: But this is going to be when the gravity is incredibly intense. Will this provide a really sort of new test of Einstein's theory?
1: Well, the black hole is rotating, and it should actually rotate. Think about the universe. All the objects are rotating: Earth, Moon, Jupiter, the Sun, galaxies. Everything is rotating. So why should a black hole not be rotating? And the rotation of a black hole acts in general relativity a bit like a hurricane for the space-time around it. So that means it drags space and time around it. And so think about a plane flying into a hurricane, and all of a sudden the pilot will not be flying in the direction he's aiming at, but there's a little extra.

0: coming from the tailwind the plane is getting, and then there's a slightly different direction. And the same will happen to the star when it comes close to the black hole. It will feel that extra force due to the rotation of space-time.
1: So what does that do? That sort of nudges its path, its orbit at that moment?
0: It gives it a little kick, yes. Yeah? So because the interaction is strongest when the star is closest to the black hole, and since the star is coming in so close only for a very brief moment in time, you can think of it as if somebody would give the star a little kick, like somebody hammers on the star for an instant, and then the orbit has actually changed a bit. And then we have the full orbit time to measure how this orbit actually has changed. So you don't need to actually observe the moment it changes its direction. It's just good enough to measure before and after, right? That's a cumulative effect.
1: So you think you could actually measure effectively how much of a kick it gets? And would that tell you how fast the black hole is spinning?
0: That is exactly the idea. And this is why we were so interested in that star, because we should be able to see that extra kick it gets. And then I would think we have achieved a major milestone, the direct measurement of the spin of a massive black hole. I would think that's, again, in the category of measuring the mass of the black hole. It's sort of a second number we can determine from the black hole. And it turns out that's actually all. A black hole in astrophysics has a mass and a spin. That's all. It doesn't have any continents. There's no lakes on it. It has no internal structure. It's only rotation and mass. And so we would then have it fully characterized. And this is, of course, I would think that's almost Nobel Prize worthy again if we manage to do that.
1: I don't see why not. Black holes are rather popular with the Nobel Prizes these days. That was Stefan Gillesen of the Max Planck Institute speaking for the team who detected this remarkable star S301. Details in Nature magazine.
2: Thanks, Roland. You're listening to Inside Science from the BBC World Service. Tell us what science you think we should be investigating. Our email address is insidescience@bbc.co.uk. Now, it is to science writing what the Nobels are to science, what the Oscars are to film, and it's coming. Yes, I'm sure you're excited. In just a few weeks, the Royal Society will be putting out the red carpet, the science writers will be blinking into the sunlight and putting on black tie, and coming for a party only marginally less bacchanalian than Vanity Fair's Oscars bash. The most coveted prize in non-fiction science is about to be awarded. Each week before then, we're speaking to the shortlisted authors for the Royal Society's Trivedi Book Prize. And we started with Kit Chapman, author of The Age of Alchemy.
3: The book is about how chemistry came into being. We start off with fire and we move through the ages looking at different civilizations, because there's this misconception that science begins in the 18th century. It doesn't. We go into Romans, we go into the Maya and the Aztec, we go into China, we go around the world, and we see how chemistry actually came into being through the age of alchemy.
2: And why? Why did you decide to do this?
3: I think part of it is addressing, again, this huge misconception that science belongs to white men in powdered wigs in the 18th century. Science is something that happens for all of us. We are constantly doing science. When we cook, when we clean, when we walk around our homes are built with materials. Science, chemistry is the science of stuff, is the science of things. And I really wanted to show how interconnected our world was and decolonize a little bit chemistry's history.
2: Take us to some of these key parts of the evolution. Should we go to the streets of Alexandria?
3: The sweaty workshops of Alexandria that stink of these strange chemicals where people are claiming that they're making gold. That's really where we get the first signs of what we know as chemia. And then when that moves into Islam, we have it becomes alchemia and, of course, alchemy. And this is a tradition that goes from the Egyptian artisans working in tombs. They were creating paints and gold. And, of course, making gold is incredibly expensive because you've got to actually get the metal and mine it. And so they were looking at trying to create artificial gold. How do we make something look like gold so we can celebrate our gods? And that goes through the filter of Alexandria, which is a Macedonian Greek city. And eventually it all conflagrates together into this method of trade secrets known as chemia.
2: One of the most arresting starts to be honest, any chapter I've ever read begins with the words, "Hennig Brand would probably be forgotten if he hadn't tried to turn his own piss into gold. Urine

0: got quite an unexpectedly important role in your book, hasn't it?
1: Urine comes up time and time again. If there's one thing that is a through thread, it's urine. But Henny Brand in the 17th century became convinced that he could turn his own urine into gold. And what happens is he collects, 1,500 gallons of urine, slowly fermenting in a cellar. And eventually, he actually gets something. He gets a glowing substance from his own urine. And he becomes really excited about this. He thinks he's made the philosopher's stone, this stone that is not a stone that can turn lead into gold. Of course, what he hasn't done is anything like that. He's actually isolated phosphorus. And he goes around, he sells the recipe to a friend of his who actually travels Europe, showing this glowing urine to kings and queens. And eventually it's seen by a man called Robert Boyle, fantastic scientist, founder of the Royal Society. And Robert Boyle realizes what's actually happened is a new element has been discovered.
0: When does alchemy become chemistry? And how does one make this distinction?
1: Alchemy is a worldview of trying to understand how things relate to each other and how things work together. And the worldview will depend on who you are. Chinese alchemy, Western alchemy, Indian, Tamil alchemy are all very, very different. Alchemy brings in spirituality and religious perspectives, whereas chemistry purely focuses on empiricism and what we can observe, repeated experiment. And that's really the transition. So the last prevailing theory of alchemy is called phlogiston, this idea that there is a magic substance in everything that causes things to burn. And this slowly gets disproven once we discover oxygen, carbon dioxide, nitrogen in the air. The man who makes the leap is Antoine Lavoisier. So we have this moment that you can pretty much say alchemy ends and chemistry begins as we start looking at things rationally, as we start looking at cause and effect and looking at what makes up our modern world. What is stuff, for want of a better word? That is when we finally get to chemistry. We start thinking about atoms, we start thinking about elements, and the gold rush of the 19th century, where we discover these huge swathes of the periodic table, and the periodic table itself comes about at the end of alchemy.
0: If there's one message you want readers to take from your book, what is it?
1: It's that everybody can be a chemist. When you look at the first chemist that we can name, the first person we can name in history that was doing something akin to chemistry, it's Tufuti Belakayam, who was a Babylonian perfumer thousands of years ago. So the first chemist we can name is a woman. She was in the lower classes. She may well have been a slave, because quite often perfumers were that. So it is available to everybody. If you want to be a chemist, if you want to be a scientist, you can go and do that. And I want people to realize that science is for everybody and it is a global endeavor.
0: I'm not allowed to have favorites in these books. And indeed, I can't, because this is the only one that I've read so far. But it's so much fun. Penny Sarchet, what have you brought for us?
2: Well, first off, let's talk about Operation Blue Skies, the world's first trial to deploy contrail avoidance measures across an entire airspace. So this is an attempt to reduce the amount of contrails produced by planes.
0: Why are we trying to reduce contrails?
2: They do actually have a climate impact. They're made by soot that's released by a plane. They sort of trigger the formation of ice crystals and then result in those lines of condensation that you can see in the sky, and they can last hours. And it's a little bit complicated. Some of it's good. They can reflect light during the day and slightly stop the amount of energy coming from the sun to the planet. But they're actually net bad because they also trap heat below them. And about a third of aviation's climate impact is thought to be down to these contrails. So the question then is, can we reduce them? And there's going to be this new trial over the Shanwick airspace, which is on the eastern side of the North Atlantic, taking place this winter and the following winter. And Google AI is going to inform rerouting of flights in flight to produce fewer contrails, so that it will sort of direct planes to slightly more atmospherically favourable conditions. And this does take more fuel, because if you're moving up and down and changing your course, then naturally you burn a bit more. But I was surprised to read that the benefits that this is likely to have are thought to kind of far outweigh any extra fuel that gets burned in flight. So if you're planning a flight over that side of the Atlantic this winter, you may well be on one of these trial flights.
0: Great. Anything else going on this week?
2: Yeah, so there's this paper in Nature yesterday about what psychedelics do to the brain, which I think is very interesting because there's quite a body of evidence building that psychedelics have promise for the treatment of some psychiatric conditions. And we're still figuring out how best to do this and how to do it safely. It's obviously not something you should be administering yourself at home. There is this question of like, well, why? Why does taking something that makes you hallucinate solve some of these difficult psychiatric problems? And so one of the sort of leading ideas of this has been the entropic brain hypothesis. And this posits that psychedelics temporarily relax the organization of your brain and they make your brain activity more flexible. But how can that explain kind of profound experiences that have long-lasting effects on your sort of mindset and feelings? And so this new study sought to look at that. And it's pretty cool. They did brain imaging of 62 adults before and after taking psilocybin. And there were sort of two levels. They confirmed that, yes, psilocybin does desynchronize brain activity, which is what we thought. But it doesn't just push a chaos button and make everything more random in your brain, more entropic. They found that brain activity actually sort of tuned people in to their surrounding environments. And they found that the stronger that this effect was in a person, the more that person's mindset shifted and the more they felt life has meaning and these kinds of positive effects that can sometimes be reported with psychedelics. So there's something about if this pans out to be true, that you're kind of reorganizing brain activity rather than just throwing it into mayhem. That sounds slightly more promising.
0: Thank you very much, Penny. I am now, after listening to that, going to go and unscramble my brain. But that's all we've got time for. It is goodbye from me and goodbye from you.
2: Goodbye.
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0: ABC News with Andrew Kaloupas. In a joint statement, Australia, Canada and the United Kingdom have described Israel's investigation into a strike that killed Australian Zomi Frankham and other aid workers in Gaza as shameful. Here's Jono Wakeley.
1: The statement says the announcement the Israel Defence Forces would not pursue criminal investigations into the strike that killed seven humanitarian workers is too little too late, and particularly egregious as the decision landed on World Humanitarian Day. The 2024 strike killed a UK national, a dual Canada-US citizen, and an Australian aid worker, Zomi Frankham, working for World Central Kitchen. While the IDF investigation found that there were serious failures, Israel has defended its finding as it did not raise reasonable suspicion of criminal misconduct. The statement called for Israel to comply with its obligations under international law, which Israel says it's deeply committed to.
0: Ukrainian President Volodymyr Zelensky has called a Russian attack on a shopping center that's killed at least 14 people in his hometown despicable. Local officials say 120 others, including more than 20 children, were injured in the drone attack in the city of Kryvyi Rih. Mr. Zelensky says a second Russian drone hit the shopping centre half an hour after the initial strike in a deliberate attempt to target emergency services. The UN's senior coordinator for Ebola, Julian Harness, is warning that the outbreak in the Democratic Republic of Congo is growing exponentially, with more than 2,500 deaths now recorded. The BBC's Richard Kagoe has more.
2: The Democratic Republic of Congo is struggling to contain its biggest Ebola outbreak. Speaking from Bunia in Ituri province, the center of the outbreak, Julian Harness warned that the virus could spread further, including to neighboring countries. He says more staff and resources are needed in remote areas of eastern DRC to slow transmission. He also warned that aid funding could run out within weeks. The virus has been detected in six provinces where health systems have been weakened by years of armed conflict. There are now more than 5,000 cases, including at least 800 children.
0: British meteorologists are warning that the El Niño event developing over the Pacific Ocean is likely to be the strongest in living memory. The scientists say sea temperatures in the tropical central Pacific and areas around Australia and Indonesia could rise by more than 3 degrees above normal. The Met Office's Professor Adam Scaife says its effects are already being felt in different parts of the world.
3: But what goes up must come back down, and so you end up with drought in places like the Amazon and Central America, and also further west in the Pacific, in the maritime continent. And we can already see, actually, Indian rainfall. It's their monsoon season that is already running much below normal.
0: A man armed with a sword has injured several people at a high school in central Sweden. At least two people have sustained serious injuries, according to emergency services. The high school has about 450 students, aged between 16 and 20. The incident comes more than a year after a shooting at Örebro, where a gunman killed 10 people before turning the weapon on himself in the worst mass shooting in Swedish history. Queensland scientists now believe there are three distinct species of lampreys, with the discovery of two varieties nicknamed the vegan Dracula fish. Lampreys are tiny ancient fish known to use sharp teeth to feed on the blood of other fish, but now scientists say they've found two new endangered lamprey varieties that are non-parasitic and feed on organic matter in creek beds. Researchers have received $90,000 to map where they live. Queensland government scientist David Moffat says some species could disappear before they're even properly known.
4: These animals aren't necessarily in remote locations. They're just very cryptic. They're very hard to see. And we're at the risk of silent extinctions, where we have things go extinct that we didn't even know were existing.
0: To sport, and in the NRL, the Dolphins have strengthened their hold on a top four position with a convincing 34-16 victory over the Parramatta Eels at Lang Park. Parramatta shocked the home crowd by racing to a 10-0 lead inside the opening 20 minutes before the Dolphins took control, piling on three unanswered tries before halftime and three more after the break. That's the latest from ABC News.
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0: Now on ABC News Radio, we'll look at the national weather. Troughs will bring showers and some storms to parts of Western Australia, the interior, southern Queensland and northern New South Wales. A cold front will bring coastal showers to Victoria and Tasmania. Onshore winds around high pressure may bring a shower or two through coastal northeast Queensland. To the capital city, forecast for Saturday, Brisbane 23 and cloudy, Sydney 23 and sunny, Canberra 18, morning frost, then mostly sunny. Melbourne 16, a shower or two, Hobart 12, showers easing. Adelaide 17, a morning shower or two, Perth 23, a shower or two, Darwin 33 and sunny. 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
5: Thank you. You're listening to the newsroom from the BBC World Service with Oliver Conway. Ukraine's efforts to bring the reality of the war home to people in Russia may be working, with drone strikes causing petrol shortages and damaging the wider economy. But Russian attacks on Ukraine are proving much more deadly for civilians. Last month, more than 400 people died in Ukraine, the most since the early days of the Russian invasion. And August could prove just as bloody. Today, drones hit a shopping centre in President Zelensky's home city of Kryvyi Rih, killing at least 14 people and injuring more than 100, according to the authorities. Bogdan, a local community volunteer, witnessed the attack.
6: I was driving nearby when I heard the explosion and saw smoke, so I came immediately. I saw wounded people and began providing medical assistance. I helped a man with shrapnel injuries, moving him to a safe distance because of the threat of a repeated strike, and handed him over to the ambulance. There was another strike, and unfortunately, people remain under the rubble. A search and rescue operation is ongoing, and we are also still working.
5: Just before we came on air, I got an update from our correspondent in Kyiv, Dan Johnson.
7: This is a very serious incident. The death toll keeps rising. This has been described as one of Russia's double tap strikes, where a drone is fired and explodes, causes damage, brings emergency teams to that scene, and then there's a second wave of attack that means more people get injured or killed. And the videos that our team has been able to verify show a second drone flying in, diving down from the sky towards the shopping center, which is already burning. There's an attempt, it sounds like, by local air defense to shoot it down. You can hear the crack of machine gun fire, but that is unsuccessful. The drone dives into the building. There's another explosion, and some of the images that are emerging from the inside of that shopping center are particularly horrific and upsetting. We're told more than 100 people were injured, dozens of them seriously, and there are people trapped under the rubble. There are emergency response teams who've gone in that second wave after the initial responders were injured. They are searching the building, trying to free as many people as possible from the rubble. The President, Volodymyr Zelensky, who is actually himself from Kryvyi Rih, said this was a despicable and cynical attack. He said the second drone struck about half an hour after the first, and he's just updated his statement on social media saying that he's had a call with the United Nations Secretary General. He says, I informed him about Russia's ongoing strikes and the many casualties among ordinary civilians. The UN Secretary General condemned these massive Russian attacks on Kyiv and our other cities and communities. He's referencing the other incidents over the past few nights that have taken the lives of so many civilians and caused dozens of casualties in the capital and right across Ukraine, as Russia has stepped up its attacks using drones but also missiles, exploiting the vulnerability that is clear in Ukraine's air defences.
5: Yeah, and this just underlines how many Russian missiles and drones are getting through, even as Ukraine hits warehouses and energy sites in Russia. Where does all this leave the balance of the conflict?
7: Ukraine had felt like it was getting on the front foot in recent months by taking the conflict increasingly onto Russian territory. The strategy had been to use these long-range drones to target Russian oil refineries, warehouses, distribution and transport networks, to impact the Russian economy, to disrupt supply to the armed forces, but also to make the Russian people feel the impact of this war, not necessarily in terms of casualties. The Ukrainians will say they do not target civilians, but that they wanted to disrupt things so that issues like petrol supply become an issue. The prices go up, there's a shortage, people feel that. They can't get the sort of things through the post from Wildberries, that Amazon-like distributor that they would be used to. So the Ukrainians thought they were succeeding in that, but the response has been that Russian attacks have stepped up, and because of the desperate shortage of US American Patriot missile interceptors in terms of Ukraine's air defense, Russia has been successful in getting a number of drones through, but primarily the ballistic missiles that fly higher, faster, and are able to strike targets, beating the air defenses night after night here.
5: Dan Johnson in the Ukrainian capital, Kyiv. And in the past few minutes, Ukrainian state media has reported that at least four people were killed in a Russian drone strike in the Mykolaiv region. The Ebola outbreak in the Democratic Republic of Congo was only confirmed in May, but it is already the deadliest in the nation's history and the second worst anywhere in the world. More than 2,500 people have died, but half of those came in the past 20 days. And the UN says the outbreak is now growing exponentially. Julian Harnais is the UN's senior Ebola coordinator.
8: The epidemic is spreading to an area that is bigger than France, and the outbreak is growing faster and wider than the Ebola response. And all of this is happening in an area which has had three decades of conflict and is generating huge humanitarian needs. The conflict which has been going on in various forms since 1999 has displaced 1 million people in Ituri alone. The law and order is undermined, and the basic social services, particularly health, have been fragmented. The operating conditions are brutal.
5: I heard more from our global affairs reporter, Richard Gagoy, who's monitoring the story for us from Nairobi.
9: We've been seeing an increasing number of people who have been infected, which is now slightly over 5,000. And the disease has been detected in six provinces across eastern DRC, especially in regions that do border neighboring countries within the eastern Central Africa region. So basically, the rate of transmission, the pace is a major concern because it has outpaced the response by health workers.
5: Yeah, why is it spreading so fast?
9: Part of the reason it's because this outbreak is taking place within a region that has not got a very significant presence of the government there. So what happens is that there's very not so developed infrastructure to support the health crisis. So if you're talking about facilities that can be used for diagnosis and also the number of health workers, it's a very expansive region which is quite underdeveloped. And so even transportation is really a huge challenge. Also the banking system, it's become very difficult to actually process wages for the health workers in that region. That's why we saw some of them really going on strike about 2-3 weeks ago. But then, of course, there is the perception amongst the local communities who still think that Ebola is a conspiracy. So we're seeing a lot of members of the communities really not going to treatment centers, some of them only going when they're critically ill, and some of them have actually even been attacking ambulances, health workers, and that's really complicated the response. And not also just the fact that there's an armed conflict that is taking place in that region. So there are multiplicity of factors that have really made it so difficult to contain this outbreak.
5: And has there been any progress in terms of vaccine to prevent people getting it in the first place, or treatments for those who do have it?
9: Yes, there has been quite some bit of progress that has been made on that end. So currently we have vaccines that are candidates for trials which have been ongoing for the past 1 month. And on Thursday, the World Health Organization helped to approve the release of about 70,000 doses. About 20 of those doses will be used for clinical trials, later stage clinical trials, phase 3, and about 50 will be used just to support health workers, just to reinforce the response. Based on the WHO's assessment and projections, it looks like possibly we might have an approved vaccine maybe in about 6 months or so.
5: Richard Kagoi talking to me from Nairobi. A python has become the first snake to be given a cancer treatment normally used on humans. The four-metre-long reptile, named after the actress Jodie Foster, was given electrochemotherapy to remove a tumour at Chester Zoo here in the UK. The newsroom's Lena Burke has the details.
10: 2 decades ago, a young python arrived at Chester Zoo with the letters JF on her paperwork. While officially the initials mean juvenile female, zookeepers decided it should instead represent the snake's new moniker, and so she was named Jodie Foster. Years later, zookeepers noticed that Jodie was eating less and wasn't her usual snaky self.
11: The keeper team noticed that she was starting to get a little bit of a lump on her lip. So we removed that lump, but unfortunately when we sent off the tests, we found that it was a cancerous lesion.
10: Charlotte Bentley, a veterinarian at the zoo, says that although the cancer was removed successfully, 12 months later it grew back on Jodie's jaw.
11: So we decided to go a little bit to the drawing board of what we were going to do, and that's when we came up with the idea of doing a surgery and combining it with electrochemotherapy to give her the best outcome.
10: Electrochemotherapy has been used to treat human cancer patients since the 90s. It combines a low dose of chemotherapy with short, intense electrical shocks on the tumour site to help the medicine enter the cancer cells and kill them. The veterinary team had to use 2 operating tables to fit Jodie's long body. But aside from that, Dr. Bentley says the surgery works mostly the same as it does for humans.
11: It can be quite challenging to deal with such a large patient. She's 15 foot and weighs just under 50 kilos. We have to use anaesthesia to get her completely still and to look in her mouth. But actually, from that point onwards, the technique is very similar. So it's all about making sure that the drugs and the electrodes are placed in the affected tissue, and by sending those little pulses, no matter whether it's a dog, a snake or a person, the treatment should work the same way.
10: The team hopes the surgery will encourage other vets to try the technique on a wider variety of animals.
11: Electrochemotherapy has been done on other mammals, and also there's been a few cases in birds. From what we could see, this is the first time it's been done on any reptile. So hopefully it means that it's kind of expanding its use a little bit further, and we can even start thinking further afield with our amphibians or even fish patients in the future.
10: And as for Jodie Foster the python, she's now cancer-free and back to her usual self.
11: She has been a fantastic patient, and she's gone on to make a really, really excellent recovery. She had very few side effects. We didn't see any problems with the chemotherapy. And actually, she's now back to her feisty character and is definitely not having any problems with her eating anymore.
5: Charlotte Bentley from Chester Zoo, ending that report by Helena Burke. 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Still to come.
12: A lot of guys in my line of business, you know, they develop drug addictions, and I got a country addiction.
5: Why the lead singer from The Killers is going back to his roots. First, a reminder of our main news. A daytime Russian drone attack on a shopping centre in central Ukraine has killed at least 14 people and injured more than 120 in what President Zelensky says was a double-tap attack. More heat waves, more severe droughts, more flooding and higher prices. The world is being warned to brace for all of this over the next year if the El Niño weather pattern turns out to be as strong as predicted. It occurs naturally every few years when sea temperatures rise at least to half a degree above the baseline. But scientists say this year's temperatures in the Pacific could climb as high as 4 degrees above normal. And it's already having an impact, as our environment correspondent Matt McGrath reports.
13: In Peru this week, the famous Machu Picchu tourist trail closed because of flooding, said to be linked to a strengthening El Niño. This is the naturally occurring pattern that shifts weather across the globe. Scientists are growing ever more concerned that this year's event will be exceptionally strong with widespread impacts. Professor Adam Scaife is the Met Office's head of long-range forecasting.
14: I have never seen an event like this in our forecasts. The tropical Pacific is warming faster than I've ever seen. We think that when it peaks in November and December, it's likely to be record event, unprecedented beyond anything we've seen in living memory.
5: In Panama, drought has drained the freshwater lakes which feed the shipping canal, forcing authorities to cut the number of vessels passing through. And the effects are already reaching people's pockets. India, the world's second biggest sugar producer, is now importing for the first time in a decade. A weak monsoon has hit production, and prices have jumped 40% in 2 months. And it's not just food that's likely to be impacted. The same global weather turmoil could push up energy prices too. Professor Amanda Maycock is from the University of Leeds.
15: I think we're definitely looking at the compound effect of different influences from a weather and a climate perspective. You know, the prices of things like liquid natural gas imports and so on can be affected by demand that's happening elsewhere in the world, which may well be affected by the El Nino if there are droughts in certain regions. Reductions in the production of hydroelectricity, for example, in places like Brazil, that could have a knock-on effect.
5: The effects depend on where you are in the globe. As mentioned, a weaker monsoon in India, but for the UK, the prediction is for more rain in a wetter, stormier autumn. El Nino itself is a naturally occurring event, and there's no clear evidence that climate change is making it stronger. But it's arriving in an already warmer world, and that, scientists say, is what will sharpen its impacts. With all the extra heat it's set to release from the ocean into the atmosphere, next year is very likely to be the hottest ever recorded.
16: Matt McGrath, our environment correspondent. One of the things which contribute to climate change are contrails, the white lines that trail behind aircraft. Scientists, though, are trying to work out how to stop them. A trial in the North Atlantic involving Google and the British government is testing whether artificial intelligence can predict where these warming contrails are likely to form and slightly change the altitude of the plane so it avoids those areas. We heard more from the science journalist Penny Sachet.
17: Operation Blue Skies is the world's first trial to deploy contrail avoidance measures across an entire airspace. So this is an attempt to reduce the amount of contrails. They're made by soot that's released by a plane. They sort of trigger the formation of ice crystals and then result in those lines of condensation that you can see in the sky, and they can last hours. And it's a little bit complicated. Some of it's good. They can reflect light during the day and slightly stop the amount of energy coming from the sun to the planet. But they're actually net bad because they also trap heat below them. And about a third of aviation's climate impact is thought to be down to these contrails. So the question then is, can we reduce them? And there's going to be this new trial over the Shanwick airspace, which is on the eastern side of the North Atlantic, taking

0: This isn't the first time items belonging to Mahatma Gandhi have gone on sale. 6 years ago, a pair of his distinctive round spectacles were found sticking halfway out of the letterbox of an auction house in the west of England. They were bought by an American collector for $350,000. But this latest auction in Mumbai has fetched a record sum for an Indian historical document. Perhaps it's because these handwritten notes offer a personal insight into the political leader's thinking during the decade in which India gained independence from British rule. The notes were written by the man known as the father of the nation over a period of 2 years, between 1944 and 1946, to a close associate and freedom fighter, Anand T. Hingorani. Mahatma Gandhi offers personal guidance, saying, "Non-violence is not a negative state of harmlessness, but a positive state of love. Truth," he says, "is not merely a concept to study, but a living reality." There are also reflections on grief and self-restraint. The collection was later compiled into a book called A Thought for the Day. The identity of the buyer hasn't been revealed, but the auction house says the notes will remain in India. Although the messages were the highlight of the sale, dozens of personal items went under the hammer, including manuscripts, photographs, and Mahatma Gandhi's portable spinning wheel, alongside two letters about the spiritual discipline of spinning.
1: Joanna Keane, our Global Affairs reporter. As the frontman of the American rock band The Killers, Brandon Flowers has travelled the world, playing in stadiums everywhere from Paraguay to Ukraine. But for his new solo album, the singer has gone back to his roots, his home in Utah, and the country music his dad used to play in the car on the school run. Our correspondent Mark Savage went to meet him.
2: For the last 25 years, we've been used to hearing Brandon Flowers sounding like this, but his new album takes a different direction. It's just another day
3: in paradise. What made you want to make a country record?
4: If you followed the band, there's always been little hints. A lot of guys in my line of business, you know, they develop drug addictions, and I got a country addiction.
2: The album was inspired by Brandon's return to his hometown in Utah and the memories of his childhood that prompted.
4: At first I was a little bit like an adolescent, I think. But now it's just, we're really fortunate that we're able to raise the kids in Utah. And, you know, I would take them to the park where my dad taught me to ride a bike. The pond is fed by July melted snow. The seasons did have a big impact on me, and it's actually crept its way into quite a bit of the songwriting. Last thing that I heard,
2: you were doing okay. The album's also full of personal reflections. In one song, Brandon imagines meeting Elvis Presley and asking him, is the fame and the fortune really worth it?
4: That's maybe the most weirdly poignant moment on the record. When he laughs when I ask him if it was all worth it. Because that's just something that I'm letting you in on maybe more about myself, you know, than on any other song I think that I've ever written.
3: Is it all worth it?
4: I don't know. Yeah, sometimes I wonder, what am I trying to achieve and what am I trying to prove and who am I trying to prove it to? You know, I'm trying to explain to my kids, you know, because I worry about them comparing themselves to my success. And there's so much luck involved in my success. You know, my dad didn't have anything like that. But I think, is he less happy than me or more? He may be more happy than I am. And he made $25,000 a year, you know, and barely got by. But he's 82 and he paints and goes to garage sales. And he's like pumped for that. He's pumped for it. Yeah, I don't know if it's worth it. I don't know anymore.
2: That fame can all be traced back to this song. Mr. Brightside, written in 2001, propelled The Killers to the top of the bill at festivals like Reading, Leeds and Glastonbury. It's now the longest-running entry ever in the UK singles chart, with 519 weeks in the top 100.
3: How do you even begin to comprehend that?
4: It's hard to wrap your head around it. And I just tell people I genuinely don't feel a part of it so much anymore. It's a song that it's the world's song, you know. I don't think, oh, that's my song. You just hear it and it just exists. I don't know.
3: Do you still get a thrill when the audience sings every word back to you?
4: Yeah, no, I mean, I can still, there's an enthusiasm.

0: obviously, that you can pick up on. And you know that some of these people, it's might be their first time hearing it. And so you there that just it doesn't get old.
1: And that was Brandon Flowers of The Killers talking to our music correspondent, Mark Savage. Some news coming in from the US. The Supreme Court has said that the Trump administration can continue with its construction of his White House ballroom, temporarily pausing a judicial order that would have halted much of the development. The decision gives the justices extra time to consider the administration's formal request to let it continue work on the $400 million ballroom, while a lawsuit by a historic preservation group seeking to stop the project proceeds. We'll have a summary next, but that's it for now. From the newsroom.
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3: Wow.
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10: Hello, I'm Lee James, and this is Sport Today on the BBC World Service, bringing you the sports stories the world is talking about. Can Arsenal successfully defend their crown? How will the post-Pep era begin at Manchester City? And can any of the promoted teams start with a win? We'll build up to the new Premier League season ahead of the champions' first game against Coventry City. Plus athletics with the Lausanne Diamond League and the final Dutch Grand Prix in Formula One. 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
11: BBC News with Chris Aldridge. Ukrainian officials say 14 people have been killed and more than 120 injured in daytime Russian drone strikes on a shopping centre. President Zelensky described the attack in Kryvyi Rih as cynical and despicable. A senior UN official has warned that the Ebola outbreak in the Democratic Republic of Congo is growing exponentially, with more than 2,500 deaths now recorded. Half have been in the past 20 days. Australia, Canada and the UK have described as shameful an Israeli decision not to pursue criminal investigations into a drone strike in 2024 that killed 7 humanitarian workers in Gaza. The three governments insist they'll continue to seek answers. Football's governing body in the world has heavily sanctioned Argentina over the team's conduct after the recent World Cup final. The midfielder Leandro Paredes was suspended for 10 international matches for his role in post-match clashes after losing to Spain. The US Vice President J.D. Vance is in his hometown of Middletown, Ohio, as campaigning steps up ahead of November's crucial midterm elections. Addressing crowds at the steel plant where his grandfather worked for almost four decades, Mr. Vance accused Democrats of voting to send US jobs overseas. The governor of Mexico's Sinaloa state has returned to office after an absence of almost 4 months. Ruben Roca Moya, an ally of President Claudia Sheinbaum, is wanted in the United States on drug trafficking charges. Several people have been injured in an attack at a high school in Sweden. The authorities in Fagersta say a person attacked a number of people with a sword. In tennis, the men's number one Jannik Sinner has pulled out of this month's US Open because of a knee problem. The announcement comes a day after his great rival Carlos Alcaraz announced he will be competing following a four-month absence. BBC News.
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10: Hello, I'm Lee James. Coming up this Friday on Sport Today, we're live in Lausanne for the latest athletics action at the Diamond League and here

0: more about the world number one, Jannik Sinner, who's pulled out of the upcoming US Open through injury. But first, the English Premier League is back. The new season starts tonight at the home of the champions.
1: And that is it! The Premier League title race is over! It's ended here at Bournemouth. A 1-1 draw. Manchester City will finish second. And it's Arsenal's Premier League title!
0: Yes, after ending their 22-year wait to lift the Premier League trophy, Arsenal begin the new campaign by welcoming newly promoted Coventry City to the Emirates Stadium with kick-off in around 25 minutes' time. Mikel Arteta has made two changes to his side from their win over Manchester City in the Community Shield. Declan Rice and Bukayo Saka are back in the starting lineup. New signing Bruno Guimaraes, though, misses out with an injury. Another new player, Christos Solis, the winger signed from Club Bruges, is set to make his Premier League debut. Coventry City have five summer signings in their lineup. They include the Nigeria international Frank Onyeka and record signing Ghana international Caleb Yerenchi. Despite being defending champions, the Arsenal boss Mikel Arteta is demanding even more from his team this season.
2: The purpose has to be better than we were last year, and to evolve in a different way that can increase our probability of winning again. And we have now four players in the squad probably very soon that we believe that this is going to be the case, and if we can add more, we will try to do that.
0: Well, joining us to preview the new English Premier League season is Sport Today's John Bennett and the BBC football reporter Rob Schofield, who'll be here talking to the managers week in, week out on our Sports World shows. Now, John, first of all, Arsenal, yes, they've brought players in, but they've missed out on names like Real Madrid star Vinicius Jr. Are they well-placed, though, to win back-to-back titles?
3: They looked well-placed in that Community Shield game last Sunday. They were superb. I think the signings have been excellent. Christos Solis, who had 50 goal contributions in 50 games last season at Club Bruges. Bruno Guimaraes, we all know about him. And I think they'll both make an immediate impact. Then you've got Ezri Konsa adding to those defensive options. It's a long season, lots of games. I think the big factor will be Bukayo Saka, free of injury. I think he'll be like a fresh new player this season after all the problems he had last season. One thing to look out for, though, Lee, the new refereeing guidelines, will that impact them on set pieces? Because referees are going to pay more attention to holding actions that have clear material impact.
0: Yeah, and we know that was such a strength for Arsenal last season, Rob, when they went to the title. But they've got the consistency, haven't they? They've now got the experience. Are they the team to beat then?
4: Yeah, absolutely they are, Lee. And those are the two words, I think, that set them apart from their rivals. You look at City, Liverpool, Chelsea, even dropping down to Newcastle or an exciting Tottenham side. Now, they've all got new managers, new players, a little bit of sense of unknown. But Arsenal there, and I completely agree with John, the Community Shield was a mark of intent. And they're acting like Premier League champions in the market, not shirking a big fee for the likes of Guimaraes and Ezri Konsa. Big Premier League commodities coming straight into the first team to elevate them to an even higher level. Well, at least that's Mikel Arteta's plan.
0: Well, Coventry have a big name in their dugout, their manager, the Chelsea legend Frank Lampard. So what's he aiming for this season?
5: To compete in every game we play and take every game as it comes. It's cliche, but it's also a reality of not getting too far ahead of ourselves. I have experience of the Premier League as well as working in the Championship, so I'll try and get that across to the players as well, but I want them to go in with a lot of belief. There's a good, hopefully a good energy about players that haven't played at this level that are desperate to play and deserve to be here.
0: Coventry coming up as champions, John, playing in the Premier League for the first time in 25 years. Do they have enough quality to stay up?
3: I saw quite a lot of them towards the end of last season. Very solid at the back. They only conceded 45 goals in 46 games. Good options going forward. Wright, Sims and Ghana's Brandon Thomas Asante as well. So good options in the forward areas. They've made some decent signings like Caleb Yerenchi as well, the Ghana player. So it's going to be tough, but I just hope for the fans who have been to some really horrible places over the last 25 years in terms of the financial issues, going down to the fourth tier. I just hope they have some moments to celebrate this season.
0: There's also tough opening day challenges for one of the other promoted teams, Hull City. They came up via the playoffs. They're at home to Manchester United in Saturday's early game. Michael Carrick then starting his first full season as the permanent United boss after steadying the ship since replacing Ruben Amorim in January.
6: I think the run of form that we had last season gives us a lot of confidence, but then we know there's a whole new step to make as a group. we're pushing to do that. You know, it's exciting. I think we've got the potential to achieve things, and we're definitely giving everything that we can. And we got to believe that we're a good team, and we can do good things.
0: That's Michael Carrick, then, head of the first game of the season. Rob, he's certainly brought more calm to United and qualified as well for the Champions League. Can they go on to another level, though, this season with even more games to play?
4: Yeah, that's the challenge, isn't it, Lee, balancing Champions League football? I mean, Carrick's overhauled the midfield, hasn't he? Yuri Tielemans, Andre Santos coming in with Brighton's Carlos Baleba expected as well. It might take a little bit of time there in the engine room, and I've got slight doubts over the depth of the squad. Marcus Rashford's coming back is fascinating, isn't it? Could go either way, that one. I think Manchester United should be kind of fun to watch this season. I'm really looking forward to going to Old Trafford to see them against Ipswich next weekend. You've got to say, they've got a kind start and they'll be looking to make the most of that.
0: You mentioned Ipswich. They start their season against Sunderland, along with Hull, John. They're everyone's favourites to go down. Can you make a case for them defying the odds?
3: Well, it's interesting that Ipswich play Sunderland, because Sunderland are the blueprint, aren't they, for how to stay up, how to have a successful first season back. But they made 15 signings, didn't they, in their summer transfer window before last season. You just worry about the lack of quality. Hull City in particular, they're playing catch-up. They've made a couple of decent signings like Noble Mendy, their big signing so far, Rayo Vallecano defender. For Ipswich, they've been more ambitious in terms of their signings. Lukic from Fulham, Abdul Fatawu, Issa Diop, Julio Enciso as well. But I think, of course, it will be a struggle for both of them this season. They need to make a good start.
0: OK, so are you going three promoted sides back down, John?
3: No, Coventry, I think, have a real chance. I worry for Ipswich and Hull. I hate to say it because it's an easy thing to say, isn't it? But I think Coventry have the best chance.
0: Same for you, Rob. Do you think one of the promoted teams could stay up?
4: I really think Coventry could get something going. I spent a little bit of time there as well, and this will be a special season for them. I worry for Sunderland. I think a little bit of second season. Remind me a little bit of Sheffield United, a little bit from a couple of years back.
0: It's a long season. It hasn't even started yet. Let's not write anyone off. Right, it'll be strange having Friday football previews here on Sport Today without hearing Pep Guardiola's voice. But there is a new era at Manchester City. So Pep's off relaxing and playing golf, and his former assistant Enzo Maresca is now in charge. And their first Premier League game of the season is at home to Bournemouth on Sunday. Can they bounce back, though, after that worrying 3-0 defeat to Arsenal last weekend in the Community Shield?
7: It's clear that there are change. Manager, players, but we are a club that we cannot wait for time to compete. So we need to compete since day one.
0: Well, he's right, John. They're not going to have time, are they? Because they've got to start well. And does Maresca need a convincing victory then on Sunday after what happened in that first game against Arsenal?
3: I think they need a convincing performance. He said it there, hasn't he? No one's going to give me time here. And there was a documentary released this week about Pep Guardiola, and he went behind the scenes at Manchester City over the last two seasons. And you could see the grip that Pep Guardiola had on those players. It's an obvious thing to say, but it's such a tough act to follow. He's 24/7 football, Enzo Maresca. The players will love his attention to detail. He's been in Manchester City before as head of one of the academy teams, development teams, and also Pep's assistant. So that will give him a chance. But yeah, they need a convincing performance, I think, this weekend. No time to waste.
0: Yeah, well, that fresh voice in the dressing room work for Manchester City then, and for Enzo Maresca. They play Bournemouth on Sunday. It's also a new era for Liverpool after the former Bournemouth boss Andoni Iraola replaced Arne Slot. Iraola's first match is away to Newcastle, another team with a new manager, Matthias Yeisler, who's arrived from the Saudi Pro League. Newcastle against Liverpool is live on the BBC World Service on Sunday with coverage from 14 GMT. Here is Iraola then. How close is the team to how he wants them to play?
8: Probably not at 100%, but I'm happy in terms of I think we are in a level where we can compete and we can win games and we can be still a good team. That we need to improve, definitely. We will improve and we will try to do it as quickly as possible.
0: Well, Rob, you'll be at this game for us, talking to the two new managers. Who's in the best position, do you think, to make a positive start?
4: Well, I think it's fascinating. The expectations on Iraola, isn't it? But there's definitely some trepidation amongst the Liverpool supporters without a headline signing so far. They've got Xhaka and Araujo in at the back, young Spanish winger Munoz, even news of a bid for Brighton's Minter. I don't think these kinds of players really move the dial on for Liverpool, but I suppose they made the huge acquisitions last summer. As for Newcastle, we've talked about Guimaraes leaving, Tonali, Gordon, manager Eddie Howe is a huge loss. It's a pure transitional season for them. They're going younger, both on the pitch and in the dugout. I know a lot of Newcastle fans, and it's probably the most exciting, but also probably the most terrifying season for years. It's just really hard to know how they'll shape up.
0: Step into the unknown for Newcastle. And Rob, it's also going to be an emotional occasion, isn't it, following the death last month of the Liverpool and Newcastle legend Kevin Keegan.
4: Yeah, it will be a special day. He was adored by both sets of supporters. Such an iconic figure in the 70s, lifting multiple first division titles in the European Cup with Liverpool before winning two Ballon d'Ors in Germany with Hamburg. My memories of him are at Newcastle, securing promotion as a player and coach. He's just absolutely loved by the Newcastle fans. So nearly won the Premier League in that incredible 95-96 season. A true titan of the game. And I've seen the plans for the tributes at St James's Park, and it really will be one to remember on Sunday.
0: Yeah, we'll be remembered on Sunday during that Newcastle-Liverpool game. Rob Schofield and John Bennett are with us. You're with Sport Today on the BBC World Service as we build up to the footballing weekend. And let's check in on some of the other big leagues across Europe now, John. Real Madrid start part two of the Jose Mourinho era.
3: We're back in the 2010s again. He's back for another spell after being there 2010 to 2013. He had one La Liga title win with over 100 goals. Espanyol, the opponents who have already started their season, brilliant win for them, 3-0 win last weekend. And ahead of the game, Mourinho's been talking about the tactical challenge he has of getting the best out of Mbappe, Vinicius Jr. and Jude Bellingham when they play together. And he said, I have a lot of confidence that they will do well when they play together. I don't think they're incompatible at all. By the way, for more on Mourinho's return, check out one of the recent episodes of the More Than The Score podcast. There's a Mourinho special.
0: And we've got Internazionale beginning their Serie A title defence on Saturday. Clear favourites, would you say, to retain the Scudetto?
3: Yeah, they're playing Monza, newly promoted. I think massive favourites. Inter boss Christian Kivu did a great job in his first season, winning the title, 11 points clear. They've added some English talent, Stone, Spence and Jones to the team. AC Milan, though, I think could come close under Ruben Amorim. They've made some good signings. Gonzalo Ramos will add goals. Diego Moreira as well is a promising wing back. So like Arsenal, I think big favourites to go back to back.
0: Just before we get back to the Premier League, let me tell you about a record that has been broken in club football today by the Malaysian side, Johor Darul Tazim. They've won their latest match. They're now 109 league games unbeaten. So they've beaten a landmark set 32 years ago by a team from Ivory Coast.
3: That was ASEC Mimosa, who were famous because it launched the career of many Ivorian players like the Touré brothers. So, yeah, 109 games, incredible. If the manager loses the next game, though, will he be under pressure?
0: Well, you know, you're three games away from the sack still. Let's get back to the Premier League. Will Tottenham finally improve their fortunes this season after two successive relegation battles and 17th place finishes? Spurs have spent around $230 million in the European summer transfer window so far. And manager Roberto De Zerbi is confident.
9: The first two targets we have very clear in ourselves is to find the soul of the team. And the second target to improve in our organization of the football. With the ball, without the ball, our style has to be the key of our season, like our soul.
0: Well, they've got to find their soul, Rob. They came so close to relegation last season, which would have been unthinkable. You would think top half, but can they be even more ambitious with the transfer business they've done?
4: Yeah, with the money they're spending, they might be looking to go 100-plus games unbeaten. I mean, look at the double deal on the cards here for Manchester City's Savinho and Omar Marmoush. I mean, they are properly rebuilding this entire side with Tonali and Fernandes coming in from midfield from West Ham into the midfield. Sensi, Andy Robertson in defence. I mean, it's exciting times for Spurs fans. It's all down to this huge cash injection from the ownership group, Enoch, and their massive matchday revenues. That's why they can do this and flex their financial muscles. But I'm really interested in Roberto De Zerbi as the coach. Feels like a great fit, tactically astute, and by the signs of the players and what's coming out of Tottenham, he's got them all really loving their football again. You feel they need to reverse their fortunes at home, really make that a real fortress for them and get off to a good start. But it's really fascinating to see Tottenham act like this in the window and go for broke.
0: We potentially got the best atmosphere of the weekend in the Premier League in our commentary game on Saturday on Sports World, live on the BBC World Service, Nottingham Forest against Leeds United. All the build-up from 13 GMT and a new era for Forest, John.
3: Oliver Glasner in charge, who won trophies at Crystal Palace. So the fans excited about him, but I think they're a bit worried about the lack of transfer activity. Maybe they will leave it late, Nottingham Forest. As for Leeds, new goalkeeper James Trafford. So exciting times

0: for them. But yeah, as Rob hinted at earlier, might be a difficult second season for Leeds, so they need to make a good start. I agree, though. Best atmosphere of the weekend, perhaps.
1: Stand by, both of you, for a quick prediction before you go. Before that, John, FIFA's disciplinary committee have handed out punishments to Argentina following the World Cup final.
0: Yeah, you may have heard this on the news. Leandro Paredes has been given a 10-match ban for the role he played in on-field altercations. He pushed Gavi to the floor after the final whistle in the World Cup final. Molina handed a 7-game suspension. Almada, a 1-game ban. The assistant coach Ayala will miss 3 games. Gavi's been given a 1-match ban. Also, they've been fined for displaying a Falkland Islands banner, the Argentina team, after the semi-final win over England. And for discrimination offences during the World Cup, they'll play their next home match with only 50% capacity as well.
1: OK, leave us with your Premier League champions then. We'll remind you come the end of the season. Rob, who's going to be the champions?
2: Arsenal, by 5 points.
0: Oh, by 5 points. That's very specific.
2: I'll give you a bit of detail, a bit of value for money there.
0: I'm sorry. It's so obvious though, isn't it? I'm going to say Arsenal. Let's go by 6 points.
1: Okay. Let's see if it's Arsenal by 5 or 6 at the end of the season. Thanks to John Bennett and to Rob Schofield. And there's more Premier League build-up on the BBC Sport website.
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1: We're moving on to athletics. After a 5-week break, the Diamond League is back. Plenty of brand new Commonwealth and European champions are in Lausanne for the 12th meeting in this year's series, as the world's best look to book their places at next month's finals in Brussels. So what's in store tonight then at the Olympic Stadium? Let's join Sport Today's Adi Adedoyin.
4: Yes, welcome to Lausanne. Some of the world's best will be in action tonight. Top of the bill, the men's 200 metres and the women's 800 metres. Alongside me is commentator Ed Harry. Let's start with the women's 800 metres because we've got a rematch between the gold and bronze medalists from last week's European Championships.
5: Yeah, it was Audrey Vero, Addy, who controlled that race from the front to claim her first senior gold, and she did it despite suffering a heavy fall in the semis the day before. While it was a bronze medal for Femke Broders-Bol in her first season doing this event, we know she's moved up from the 400 hurdles where she'd won 2 world titles. Broders-Bol broke the Dutch national record to take that bronze, and she's improving every time she steps onto the track. But it's Vero. That's who we're all talking about. Ever since back in June, the Swiss athlete raced a third on this event's all-time list with that victory in Stockholm over Kelly Hodgkinson. And just a few days later, she went to Paris and she ran even quicker. Vero needs to find just over half a second now to break the event's 43-year-old world record.
4: So how is Audrey Vero coping with all the extra attention?
6: I think I'm doing really well because I'm not alone for all this attention. And I also have a mental coach that helped me with this new statue that I have. So I think I'm doing great with that.
4: And the next competition, obviously, is the Lausanne Diamond League, which is where we're here. What are you hoping for in that? Other than the win, of course.
6: Yes, I hope for the win, and I hope to go fast and to have fun, because now my main goal for this season was the European Championships in Birmingham, and now for the rest of the season I just want to enjoy and to be fast.
4: The way you run, for a lot of us it seemed like that 800 meters world record would last for our lifetime. Now it seems possible. How much do you think about that?
6: I think a lot about that because everyone talked to me about this world record. But it's my dream to have a world record one day, but I don't know if it's possible this season. And I don't want to put any pressure on me for that.
4: Will you attack it at some point this season, or how are you going to do it?
6: Yeah, I think it will come one day, and we also asked for the 400 meters space to be the time for the world record. So I have a lot of attempts until the end of the season, and maybe it will be broken one day.
4: So you're going to attempt it this season?
6: Yeah, I think I will attempt this year, yeah.
4: Audrey Vero there, Ed, she really wants that world record.
5: Yeah, and so many of us think that Jarmila Kratochvilova's mark from 1983 is on borrowed time now. It's Vero and Broders-Bol tonight, Addy, and the world champion Lillian Adira from Kenya. But then it'll be all three European medalists in Zurich next week as Kelly Hodgkinson, the event's Olympic and world indoor champion, is reunited with the other two, plus Adira again, and European 1500 metres gold medalist Georgia Hunter-Bell, who also happens to be the brand new Commonwealth champion for the 800. Remember, Hannah England, the former 1500 metres world silver medalist, joined us on Sports World last weekend. She is tipping Vero to break this world record in the next couple of weeks. But if the Swiss athlete doesn't manage it this season, Hannah believes Broders-Bol will do it next season once she's become more familiar with the demands of racing the 800.
4: And it wasn't just bronze for Broda Spol in the 800 metres in Birmingham. She also anchored the Dutch team to gold in the women's 4x400 metres relay. So has she had any time to relax before coming here?
7: I was one day at home, so it wasn't the most relaxing thing, but I saw my family and I just eat a bit more chocolate than usual. And I think I enjoy it the most on the evening usually. And I know I take that moment and I know I will really be able to let everything in the off season. But yeah, I'm happy.
4: And it's an opportunity again to test yourself against some of the best in the world. You're going to race Audrey Vera. How important is that for you in terms of this long-term project you have, which I guess is Los Angeles Olympics?
7: Yeah, definitely. And tomorrow I'm also racing the world champion, Odira, of course. I think it's just given me so much experience, like doing so many races now. We'll race every week, which also makes me a bit sharper and always easier to improve small things. So I think just going out there, also now after a championship, being a bit tired, see what my legs can give me is something we can take up for the next years. My coach knows even more than me. I think we still don't know, or I at least don't know what is perfect for me in an 800 race. I'm learning that at certain points, you always have to attack. You always will feel tired. I'm learning how to cope, I think, with this new lactic in my legs. It's like when I did the 4x4 relay, I felt again like, okay, it's really so different. You still feel fresh out of the bend on a 400. And with the 8, you are far from fresh at that point. So I think my coach is learning a lot of things. We'll have a good evaluation with my psychologist also and with the whole team. And then we'll look towards next year. But my endurance is a long-term project in general to get better.
4: And what people don't understand is also the tactics as well, because you've got to know when to attack. You have to have escape routes. All sorts of things can happen in an 800-meter race.
7: Yeah, definitely. And that's why I was very excited for a championship, because also in the heats and semis, you want to save some energy. But you also need to run smart. And this is something I've never done. So I really need to think how to do a race. Like for 400 hurdles, I would have my ideal race plan. I would do it. And if I didn't do it, it was my own fault. But with 8, so much can happen that you need to be ready for so many things. And also need to know that you can run your race in multiple ways really fast. And that it's not always about time. And yeah, it's really a mindset change.
4: So that's the women's 800 metres aired. Following that, the final event of the night is the men's 200 metres.
5: In which we've got the event's Olympic champion, Adi, Botswana's Letsile Tobogo, up against the new Commonwealth champion, Sinisifo Dambile of South Africa, as well as the European silver and bronze medalist, Great Britain's Zanel Hughes, and Timothée Mumenthaler, who'll be competing in front of his home crowd. Tobogo's an athlete who thrives on racing a lot, and we've seen that improvement week on week through the season. Then what happens, though, when you find yourself with 5 weeks of training and no competitions?
8: For me, it doesn't stop momentum, because I take training as one of my races. Every Friday, I have to visualize myself racing and get into that mode so that I can just keep it more and more exciting for myself, because the more you train for 5 weeks, the body starts to decline. So for me, it's just to keep it as high as possible.
5: And now, the rest of this season, you've got the Diamond League, including the final, and the Ultimate Championships. What are your goals? What do you want to have by the time we get to the middle of September?
8: So many things I want to achieve, to try and challenge the body to get to that 19-4 shape again, to really see what could really come out of those. Because I believe there's great memory lane with Budapest. That's where I won my first silver. I believe the body will be excited to step out there and just do what they have to do. And to get that Diamond League trophy, because I missed it out 2024-25. I wouldn't count myself in as for 2025. So those are the main goals, and be the ultimate champion.
4: That's Letsile Tobogo. Find out how he gets on and what happens in that women's 800 metres in Sports World on Saturday.
1: Thanks to Elliot Adoyne and to Ed Harry. Now, elsewhere this Friday, the world number one, Jannik Sinner, has pulled out of the upcoming US Open with a knee injury. The 25-year-old Italian has not played competitively since winning the Wimbledon title in July. Here's our tennis correspondent, Russell Fuller.
9: It's a right knee injury that is the problem. He has been back on court in Monte Carlo this week, but he said in a statement that he's not where he needs to be, and I'm sure the five-set format at the US Open will have been a factor. He says, "I'm very sad and disappointed, as New York has a special place in my heart. He was the champion there in 2024, but he's not played since Wimbledon. He's missed the ATP Tour events in Montreal and Cincinnati, and it means it's the first time in his career he's ever had to miss a Grand Slam through injury."
1: So Jannik Sinner out of the US Open. Elena Rybakina's latest attempt to replace Aryna Sabalenka as women's world number one came to an abrupt end this Friday. She retired injured from her Cincinnati Open quarterfinal against Iga Swiatek, only managing to play five games. In former

0: One, George Russell has taken pole position for Saturday's sprint race at the Dutch Grand Prix. The Briton, who trails his Mercedes teammate Kimi Antonelli by 59 points in the championship, with the Italian back in fifth place on the grid. It's the last Dutch Grand Prix to be held at Zandvoort. And England have won the first cricket test in their three-match series with Pakistan. The tourists were bowled out for 135 in their second innings at Headingley in Leeds, England completing victory by an innings and 103 runs. So the new Premier League season just about to get underway then, with Arsenal at home to Coventry City. Find out how they get on in Sports World on Saturday with our live game, Nottingham Forest against Leeds. Join me from 13 GMT on Saturday, but from us all, it's goodbye.
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4: Well, our correspondent Nicola Mundill joins us from the capital, Juba, now.
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0: ABC News with Andrew Kaloupas. Ukrainian authorities say at least 14 people have been killed in two Russian drone attacks on a shopping complex in the central city of Kyiv. Is the BBC's Dan Johnson in Kyiv.
1: Footage shows a drone diving towards the already burning shopping centre. Despite attempts to shoot it down, it then hit the building. People are reported trapped beneath rubble and rescue teams are searching. President Zelensky, who's from Kryvyi Rih, said the strike was absolutely cynical and despicable. He added the second drone struck half an hour after the first, targeting emergency workers. More than 100 people were wounded.
0: US President Donald Trump has announced he'll be easing beef import quotas for the next 90 days. Here's Jono Wakeley.
2: On social media, Donald Trump announced that he would be allowing 300,000 metric tons of ground beef over the next 90 days to be imported without impacting tariff quotas. He says that he has a commitment that the meat will be sold at 25% below market prices. The US president didn't say which countries the beef would be coming from or who had made the commitment to sell at lower prices. He also says the deal will give space to American beef producers to grow their herds.
0: Australia has joined Canada and the United Kingdom in condemning the Israeli response to the deaths of aid workers in Gaza, including Zomi Frankum from Melbourne. In a joint statement, the foreign ministers of the three nations say the decision by the Israeli military not to pursue a criminal investigation into the incident is shameful. They say the victims of the incident and their families deserve justice and accountability. Seven aid workers from World Central Kitchen were killed in April 2024 in an Israeli drone strike. Prince Harry and other high-profile figures have been ordered to pay more than $18 million to the publisher of the Daily Mail following their failed privacy case in the High Court. Sian Valance reports from London.
3: London's High Court has ordered Prince Harry, Sir Elton John, Elizabeth Hurley and other high-profile claimants to pay an initial $18 million after dismissing their lawsuit against Daily Mail publisher Associated Newspapers over alleged unlawful information gathering. The publisher says its legal costs exceeded $65 million, but the final amount the claimants must pay has yet to be decided. They can still appeal, individually or together, both the judgment and the cost decision. The ruling comes as the Duke and Duchess of Sussex prepare to return to the UK after 6 years in the US.
0: British meteorologists are warning that a developing El Nino weather system could become the strongest in more than 100 years. They say this year's temperatures in the Pacific Ocean could climb more than 3 degrees above normal. It could also bring drought to the Amazon as well as parts of Australia. The head of long-range forecasting at the Met Office, Professor Adam Scaife, says it's expected to bring record-breaking weather.
4: The tropical Pacific is warming faster than I've ever seen, and assuming the forecasts are correct, and we've got very high confidence at this stage, we think that when it peaks in November and December, it's likely to be record event, unprecedented beyond anything we've seen in living memory.
0: In the AFL, Brisbane has secured a double chance in the finals and a top four finish with a 63-point win over Collingwood at the MCG. With the details, Clint Wilden.
5: Chasing a third successive premiership, the Lions gave the rest of the AFL a sign of how strong they are with a comprehensive win over the Magpies. Logan Morris kicking a career-best 8 goals and Connor McKenna 4, including 2 goal-of-the-season contenders. Brisbane led at every change against the Collingwood side, who had opted not to rest any of their players for the match, despite knowing whatever the result would be, the Magpies would not be able to move out of the wildcard spots on the ladder. Collingwood, though, will be now sweating on the fitness of Scott Pendlebury. The game's record holder was forced out of the match in the second quarter with a knee bursar, while Brisbane defender Ty Gallup could face the scrutiny of the match review officer for a dangerous tackle. Clint Wilden, ABC Sport, Melbourne.
0: One of the most famous footballs in history is up for auction in the United States. The ball was used when Argentine legend Diego Maradona scored both the controversial Hand of God goal and the so-called goal of the century against England in the 1986 World Cup. Auctioneers believe it could fetch more than $14 million. You're up to date with the latest from ABC News. Now on ABC News Radio, we'll look at the national weather. Troughs will bring showers and some storms to parts of Western Australia, the interior, southern Queensland and northern New South Wales. A cold front will bring coastal showers to Victoria and Tasmania. Onshore winds around high pressure may bring a shower or two through coastal northeast Queensland. To the capital city forecast for Saturday, Brisbane 23 and cloudy, Sydney 23 and sunny, Canberra 18, morning frost then mostly sunny, Melbourne 16 a shower or two, Hobart 12 showers easing, Adelaide 17 a morning shower or two, Perth 23 a shower or two, Darwin 33 and sunny. 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

0: Hello and welcome to NewsHour from the World Service of the BBC, coming live from London. This is Owen Bennett-Jones. Weather forecasting is not an easy thing to do well, and the further ahead the forecast, the harder it gets. But there are a lot of authoritative sources saying this year's El Niño will be a big one. The US government's Climate Prediction Service says there's a greater than 90% chance of a very strong event over the next 6 months. The British Met Office says this year could see the largest in living memory, probably the largest since the 19th century. And China's National Climate Center says it could be the strongest ever recorded. So, a consensus. And we'll look at what that could mean in more detail in a moment. But first, just on the background, I asked the BBC's environment correspondent Matt McGrath, what is El Niño?
1: So El Niño is a naturally occurring weather phenomenon that occurs when every 2 to 7 years, really. The warmer phase of it, which is what we're in now, is really what happens with the trade winds in the Pacific. They either die down or reverse direction, and that allows a huge pool of warm water to come basically lapping up against the shores of South America. And that impacts the trade winds around the world, and that impacts weather all around the world. And the prediction right now from the scientists of the Met Office in the UK is that this will be an extremely strong one with impacts all around the world, pretty much for everyone.
0: Yeah, just to understand that 2 to 7 year thing, it's very odd. I mean, most things happen every year. Why is it so intermittent?
1: Yeah, it's a naturally occurring pattern with, you know, no rhyme or reason to it. It's governed by a number of different phases. And, you know, there's a cooler phase called La Niña. The El Niño bit is the warm phase, and there's a neutral phase. And it ranges over these 2 to 7 years. It can often flip from one condition to another, depending on the temperature. Now, scientists have over the years questioned whether this has something to do with climate change or whether climate change is directly impacting it. And the links are a little bit uncertain still. And researchers do say it's likely that the more extreme ones are occurring more often, and that's about as much as we can say in terms of the links to directly to climate change.
0: Yeah, but the prediction seems solid. I mean, as I mentioned, it's from the UK, as you said, but also China, the US. Everyone is saying it's going to come, and that's because there are lots of instruments out there measuring what's happening, and that gives a firm basis for this prediction.
1: Yeah, I think that's right. I think the science is undoubted in this area. Scientists monitor a particular region of the Pacific very closely, and they know that when the temperatures get up above a half a degree above normal there, that's when you're in an El Niño condition. Now, we had that happen a couple of months ago, and they're monitoring it very closely ever since, and they've seen temperatures now about 2 degrees above the long-term average. They think they'll head to 3. Some predictions are saying 4. What's firing all this is that under the seas, you're seeing temperatures of 8 degrees or so above the long-term average. That's very, very warm water indeed. That comes to the surface, that drives your El Niño event and drives it at an unprecedented level, according to the researchers from the UK.
0: And you call it an event. How long is the event? How long does it last?
1: This one will run, I mean, they vary in length. They do vary in length. This one is predicted to run until next spring sometime, with the peak around November, December. It's a little bit imprecise because the temperatures wane and wax a little bit over the time period, but it will likely run and reaches peak around November. With the effects, though, they tend to run on into the following year and drive up that temperature next year, which is why the anticipation is that next year will be the warmest on record. And we've seen this in the past. In 1998, I unfortunately remember it well, and the same in 2015 and 2023. The year that followed, each of these strong El Niños saw a record temperature for the world.
0: And just to understand that finally, it's temperature, but it's also rainfall. Some places lots of rain, some places not enough rain. It's hot. Those are the sort of variables that are at stake.
1: Yeah, very much so. It has a load of these type of natural effects. We're seeing droughts in some places. We're seeing too much rain, too much downpours in other. Some places almost cheek by jowl, you're getting rain in one part of the country and, you know, drought in others. And we see impacts then across all these worlds, all these locations, on the crops that they grow, on the lives that people lead. And, you know, yeah, they're likely to be very pronounced this year. And over the next 6 or 8 months, we will see how that bears out.
0: And that's Matt McGrath. And we can get more now on the impact this coming El Niño could have with Beverly Ochieng, who's an associate director with Control Risks in Senegal, and Jean-Martin Bauer, who is director of food security and the Nutrition Analysis Service at the World Food Programme in Rome. So what's the WFP expecting?
2: Well, unfortunately, some of the impacts are already there. We're expecting, in some parts of the world, drought, in other parts of the world, flooding. And these are events that could impact livelihoods, it could impact food markets, it can impact food security for the most vulnerable households. We're very concerned about the situation, the potential for the situation to drive increases in food insecurity in Central America, in Southern Africa. But right now we are seeing very patchy rainfall in parts of East Africa, in parts of the Sahel, and we need to prepare now.
0: Yeah, so you're saying what's happening now, but also you're looking ahead. But can you tell which countries will be worst affected at this stage, or is that you just have to wait and see?
2: Well, we've had many El Niños before, and when an El Niño happens, it usually means excessive rainfall in places like Somalia and Kenya, and it means drought for Southern Africa. It means drought in Central America and the Caribbean. And it means also a drought signal in countries like Sudan, South Sudan, Uganda. Southeast Asia is also a part of the world that experiences drought when there is an El Niño. Now, our analysis suggests that these impacts, these adverse impacts, could affect up to 49 million people in 45 vulnerable countries where the World Food Programme operates.
0: Sure. Beverly Ochieng, can you just broaden this out for us? You're with Control Risks, who look at a whole range of things that can affect the world. What areas apart from food are you thinking about?
3: Well, there's a lot around energy security in particular, because the extreme weather conditions mean that people are either seeking a lot more cooling effects or even more heating effects. So energy supply chains are bound to be heavily disrupted. So hydropower in parts of Latin America, we're seeing that nuclear energy in parts of Europe as a result of some of the heat waves are having a major impact. Water scarcity is also impacting the availability of hydropower and agricultural resources. So crop yields are likely to be either lower in some places or much higher with very few transit routes because of either flooding or extreme weather conditions that then disrupt transportation. So there's a variety of things that are going to be happening. Some are good, some are bad. So there's going to be a multiple number of impacts in various places.
0: I don't know, just listening to you, Beverly, it just sounds like these things are of such scale, you know, food, energy, transport, displacement. It's not clear to me that there would be specific workable, affordable policies that could help deal with this sort of thing.
3: I mean, there are some mitigation measures that are underway. There are countries that are ramping up on their energy resources, and that sometimes does lead to a lot more non-renewable resources being used. In China and India, coal was being used during the last El Nino cycle to be able to keep up with energy demands, and that does have long-term impacts on climate. There are people who are switching to, in parts of West Africa, soy instead of having to grow maize because they're much more resilient. But these are happening in parallel with extremities and patterns, food demand and supply, and also conflict. So governments will need to be able to continue amplifying messaging around how do they ensure that there's resilience of systems, how do they ensure that they have energy diversification, how do they ensure that they're more responsive in their policies, because these weather events are probably going to get much more detrimental as years go by.
0: One thought for you at the World Food Programme, Jean Matin. I'm quite struck by the number you gave, that 49 million people will be affected. I mean, given the world's population is in the billions, I'm actually surprised. Now, I mean, I don't want to criticise any UN organisation for not exaggerating, you know, but it seems quite a small number compared to the world population, given the scale of the issues we're hearing about.
2: Well, what I'm talking about here is acute food insecurity, and that's a form of hunger that's life-threatening. It's really about talking about the most vulnerable people and the most severe forms of hunger. We need to know that when an El Niño happens, it does have a substantial impact on these numbers. The baseline number for acute food insecurity is 266 million. That's according to the Global Report on Food Crises, which was published in April. So if you add 49 million to that, it is a substantial rise. The last time there was an important El Niño in 2015, the number of people impacted was between 60 and 100 million. And these are people who will require humanitarian assistance. They'll require devoted attention, which is different from what Beverly was talking about. But the impacts that you have in terms of the water, the crops, the energy can turn into a humanitarian problem for the very most vulnerable. And that's what we're advocating for.
0: There's another difference in perspective, I suspect, between you at the WFP and Beverly, you at Control Risks. I mean, you're mostly working for companies, you know, global companies that have to assess all these risks and work with them. What are the main things from the commercial sector's point of view?
3: So one is insurance premiums going up, especially when you have failing crop yields for agriculture. When areas are being disrupted either by wildfires or flooding, it means that you are holding back on being able to move supplies. And these are commodities that are needed by people, whether it's in areas where there's already food shortages taking place or areas where just commodity supplies need to be moving. And this then raises risks around unrest. In urban areas, people may protest against, you know, high commodity prices and availability of food. But in conflict-prone areas, this aggravates conflicts because people have limited resources. Humanitarian organizations can also not mobilize food, medication. So public health and public governance systems come under pressure, which does have a knock-on effect on commercial operators and how they're able to work together with government.
0: So let me just pick up on that point that, you know, vulnerable populations are the ones that really have to worry about this. I mean, I haven't heard either of you mention much about the US and Europe. Does that mean that, you know, as in so many areas, if you've got a high, you know, GDP per head, if you've got the money, then you can get over these things more easily than if you haven't?
3: I wouldn't say so. I mean, we've seen that the wildfires in France and Spain have displaced thousands of people. 13,000 businesses have also been severely disrupted. So that does have an impact. Of course, the responsiveness is very different. For countries that already have resources, whether it's being able to mobilize helicopters to be able to put out fires, compared with areas where it's very difficult to be able to just get food aid to people's households, that's the disparity we're seeing. But it is becoming a more globalized phenomenon. I think there's been lots of shocks, even if you think back from like COVID and how the whole world is being encapsulated by risks that have multiple impacts on supplies, on commodities, and even on just people's well-being.
2: I'd like to pick up on what Beverly was saying. We're facing a systemic risk in the global economy. There was COVID.

0: was in terms of food security, big shock in 2022 with the invasion of Ukraine. A shock happening earlier this year with the escalation in the Middle East. And right now, we cannot say that the food markets are stable with the current disruption to grain exports out of the Bosphorus, out of the Black Sea through the Bosphorus. So there's quite a bit of risk taking place. And these risks affect countries with more resources, but the impact is again felt most acutely by the very vulnerable populations of the Global South. And we need to think about how we deal with a global food system that's much more risk-prone, that's much more brittle than it's ever been.
1: And that was Jean-Martin Bauer from the World Food Programme in Rome, and also Beverly Ochieng at Control Risks in Senegal. And coming up, we'll be speaking to a writer who's met Carlos the Jackal in his Paris jail cell and hear how, as Carlos looks back, he has few regrets about his life of violence.
2: The thing that comes across in terms of his criminal personality is a refusal to accept responsibility for anything he did, a refusal to apologize or express remorse for people who were killed because he believes that no innocents died. He believes that he was on the side of anti-imperialism and it was all for the good. He was never a mercenary. So you have to take everything he says with a big grain of salt.
1: And headlines, a daytime Russian drone attack on a shopping center in the central Ukraine has killed 14 people and injured more than 100 in what President Zelensky said was a double tap attack. And a 4-meter-long reticulated python has become the first snake in the world to receive a life-saving cancer treatment. Israeli settlers have returned to the settlement of Kadim in the occupied West Bank 21 years after it was closed by a previous Israeli government. Kadim is the latest of 4 West Bank settlements dismantled in 2005 to be reopened under the current administration. It is part of an expansion of settlement across the West Bank ahead of the Israeli elections in October. All Israeli settlements and outposts are illegal under international law. Our Middle East correspondent Lucy Williamson has this report from outside Kadim in the occupied West Bank.
3: Flanked by government ministers and rows of new white caravans, settler leader Yossi Dagan congratulated Kadim's new settler families as the inaugural ribbon was cut. "We've corrected the expulsion from northern Samaria," Dagan said, using the biblical name for the occupied West Bank, vowing that Jewish settlers would return to Gaza too. This area around Jenin is the latest focus of Israel's push to expand settlements across the West Bank. Government ministers and settler leaders were invited to Kadim's opening ceremony. Journalists were not. Down a narrow track just behind the settlement, we found a Palestinian vegetable farmer and his family. He asked us to hide his identity. As a boy, he told us he'd watched from this same house as the settlement of Kadim was built, then watched it evacuated 2 decades later. Now, he's watching the settlers return. "This time it's different," he told me. "Back then, the settlers lived alongside us. They lived their lives and we lived ours. But now, they already drove my nephews away from their citrus trees, telling them, 'You have no place here. Don't come back.'" Kadim was one of 4 Israeli settlements forcibly evacuated in 2005. Israel's current government has reopened all 4 of them and approved more new settlements in the area as well, overturning a 20-year ban on Israeli settlers around Jenin. By the time caravans had arrived at the new settlement of Emek Dotan, Palestinian teacher Samad Jaba says the problems had already begun.
4: "Settlers try to enter our homes and provoke us in every possible way. The biggest problem is after midnight. After midnight, they have powerful floodlights, and they stop right next to the house, shining them directly through the windows, house after house, until 2 or 3 in the morning."
3: Summer has watched the rapid growth in settlements and settler attacks.

0: attacks.
1: Kamal Abu al-Rub is the Palestinian Authority governor in Jenin.
0: It's as if the Israelis are racing against time before the upcoming elections. Many of the areas around the city are now surrounded by settlements. Farmers are afraid and anxious about settler attacks when they go to work on their lands. They have also cut off roads, bulldozed lands, and cut down trees.
2: This is the road that links the new settlement of Qadim to Israel. The last time I was here, just a few weeks ago, we sat in a cafe over here drinking coffee, surrounded by Palestinian shops and businesses. Since then, dozens of those businesses have been flattened by the Israeli army. It gives you some sense of how fast things here are changing.
1: The countdown to Israeli elections in October, tallied here by the number of Palestinian buildings demolished, the number of new settler caravans.
3: And that was Lucy Williamson reporting. Back in June, President Trump presided over a mixed martial arts cage fight on the White House lawn. This weekend, it's a car race around the streets of Washington, both events to mark the 250th anniversary of US independence. The car race is an IndyCar one, basically the American version of Formula One. Normally, they have races which just go around in circles, or ovals, really. But there are some street races, so that's not unprecedented. But this is the first time in Washington, and it's thought as many as 140,000 people may attend. Benjamin Weiss is a reporter for the Courthouse News Service. He's written about the race. And there was quite a lot of wrangling, wasn't there, Benjamin, about whether it should happen at all?
4: There certainly was. This race was established by executive order back in January by President Trump, but that only happened after Penske Corporation, the company that owns IndyCar, went to members of Congress and found that they did not have the votes necessary to approve a race up in the shadow of the Capitol. So they went to the president, who signed an executive order, and now we have a race right here in the heart of downtown D.C.
3: But there was some discord between the organizers and the White House, wasn't there, about some adverts for ICE, the Immigration and Customs Enforcement people, using, they had their logos on IndyCar cars, and it was controversial.
4: That's right. Almost exactly a year ago, U.S. Immigration Customs Enforcement, ICE, posted an AI-generated graphic advertising a immigration detention facility in Indiana, and they used IndyCar vehicles in that image. IndyCar at the time requested that the administration stop using their intellectual property. DHS officials at the time told me that was an absurd idea, and they continued using those images. They deleted the original one, but posted a new one later on. It doesn't seem like that has affected the ability of this race to go on, though.
3: Exactly. I mean, they're working very closely together now, the company and the White House. But here's the thing. When there was a race on the streets of Vegas, I think it was, a manhole cover sort of, came off the road and, caused a lot of damage, and the whole race had to be delayed. In Monaco, where they do this, they do change the road surface. They put up all these safety rails, all the rest of it. Has that happened in Washington?
4: There have been some manhole covers that have been welded over. I understand that the track looks to be pretty bumpy. Unclear yet how that might affect the drivers or the way that the race is run. And I know that in some areas where their manhole covers cannot be welded over, they're covering them with other material. Certainly lots of track preparation to be done. Anyone who's driven in DC streets knows that there's definitely work to do.
3: Yeah, they're not easy for normal cars. Never mind race cars.
4: No.
3: Anyway, okay, so what do you think? I mean, will all these tens of thousands turn up?
4: That's a good question. We are in our first day of the sort of media day here at the circuit. So no spectators yet. Saturday is the first day, the qualifying and the practice. So we'll get a better idea for certain about exactly what the turnout is going to look like.
3: Yeah, and a big TV event anyway.
4: Certainly.
3: All right. Well, thank you very much for telling us all about it. That was Benjamin Weiss, who has been writing about this race for Courthouse News Service. 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
1: Dad, I've always wanted to ask you, how did your dad feel when you became Rastafarian?
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3: By one-way ticket, essentially what they mean is that you can still leave Belarus, but you cannot go back.
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8: Coming up on NewsHour over the next 30 minutes, has the government in Pakistan failed to observe the Supreme Court's instructions about medical treatment for the jailed opposition leader Imran Khan? We'll be speaking to a Facebook whistleblower and the author who has met and written a book about Carlos the Jackal, who has spent decades in a jail in Paris. All that coming up after this news summary.
9: BBC News with Sue Montgomery. Ukrainian officials say 14 people have been killed and more than 100 injured in Russian drone strikes on a shopping centre in Kryvyi Rih. President Zelensky described the attack as despicable. A senior UN official has warned that the Ebola outbreak in the Democratic Republic of Congo is growing exponentially. More than 2,500 deaths have now been recorded, half in the past 20 days. The US Supreme Court says work can temporarily resume on the White House ballroom while judges weigh up an emergency appeal by the Trump administration against a challenge to the project. Administration officials argue the work is necessary for national security. Eight Muslim-majority countries have issued a statement condemning Israel's expansion of illegal settlements in the occupied West Bank. Countries, including Saudi Arabia, reject Israeli plans to build a big new settlement. A review of more than 100 studies worldwide shows that complications in pregnancy and birth increase with temperature. Scientists found daily maximums of between 30.5 and 39 degrees Celsius could lead to an increase in problems. The US Vice President J.D. Vance is in his hometown of Middletown, Ohio, as campaigning steps up ahead of November's crucial midterm elections. Addressing crowds at the steel plant where his grandfather worked, he accused Democrats of voting to send US jobs overseas. The governor of Mexico's Sinaloa state has returned to office after an absence of almost 4 months. Rubén Rocha Moya is wanted in the US on drug trafficking charges. Football's world governing body FIFA has heavily sanctioned Argentina over the team's conduct after the recent World Cup final. Several players were involved in post-match clashes after losing to Spain.
8: You're listening to NewsHour. As the frontman of the American rock band The Killers, Brandon Flowers has travelled the world, playing in stadia everywhere from Paraguay to Ukraine. But for his new solo album, he has gone back to his hometown in Utah and the country music that his father used to play in the car on the ride to school. Well, our music correspondent Mark Savage has been to meet him.
10: For the last 25 years, we've been used to hearing Brandon Flowers sounding like this, but his new album takes a different direction. It's just another day
11: in paradise. What made you want to make a country record?
12: If you followed the band, there's always been little hints. A lot of guys in my line of business, they develop drug addictions, and I got a country addiction.
10: The album was inspired by Brandon's return to his hometown in Utah and the memories of his childhood that prompted.
12: At first I was a little bit like an adolescent, I think. But now it's just, we're really fortunate that we were able to raise the kids in Utah, and I would take them to the park where my dad taught me to ride a bike. The park.

0: The seasons did have a big impact on me, and it's actually crept its way into quite a bit of the songwriting. Last thing that I heard,
1: you were doing okay. The album's also full of personal reflections. In one song, Brandon imagines meeting Elvis Presley and asking him, is the fame and the fortune really worth it?
0: That's maybe the most weirdly poignant moment on the record. When he laughs when I ask him if it was all worth it. Because that's just something that I'm letting you in on maybe more about myself, you know, than on any other song I think that I've ever written.
2: Is it all worth it?
0: I don't know. You know, my dad didn't have anything like that. But I think, is he less happy than me or more? He may be more happy than I am. And he made $25,000 a year, you know, and barely got by. But he's 82 and he paints and goes to garage sales and he's like, pumped for it. Yeah, I don't know if it's worth it. I don't know anymore.
1: That fame can all be traced back to this song. Coming out of my cage and I've been doing just fine. Mr. Brightside, written in 2001, propelled the Killers to the top of the bill at festivals like Reading, Leeds and Glastonbury. It's now the longest-running entry ever in the UK singles chart, with 519 weeks in the top 100.
2: Do you still get a thrill when the audience sings every word back to you?
0: There's an enthusiasm, obviously, and you know that some of these people might be their first time hearing it. And so that doesn't get old.
3: And there we are, Brandon Flowers of The Killers speaking to Mark Savage about going country. The family of Pakistan's jailed former Prime Minister Imran Khan say they remain concerned about his health, despite him being declared medically fit after a short visit to hospital. The background to this is that the Supreme Court in Pakistan said Imran Khan should get a checkup at a specific hospital, but he was taken to a different one. The army says he's been checked and is receiving appropriate treatment. Supporters of Imran Khan aren't convinced, and Zulfi Bukhari is an advisor to Imran Khan based in London. What can he tell us about Imran Khan's medical condition?
4: Previously, he had lost vision in one eye, close to about 85%. We believe that that's bettered a little bit, but not entirely. But at the same time, he's never had blood pressure issues or anything of the sort. But his blood pressure, he keeps getting regular high blood pressure, anxiety, palpitations. And in the medical report, it says it's due to constant isolation. And he's in complete solitary. And that's causing serious issues to his health as well. He's had no contact with the outside world, totally against Mandela rules. And it's a total violation of all prisoners' rules, of all human rights.
3: So, I mean, the army says, or the authorities say, that he does get some access from family, that one of his sisters, I think, was in the hospital to observe, she's a doctor, to observe this medical checkup. So they're saying there is some contact.
4: No, that's completely out of context and wrong. The contact with her sister was only last night. And, you know, just for the listeners, that's after 10 months. So the court had ordered, the highest court of the land, Supreme Court, had ordered for him to go to a particular hospital. And they ordered a particular panel of doctors, which included his own doctor from his cancer hospital, Dr. Faisal Sultan. They went to the prison to collect him and go with the convoy. Dr. Sultan's convoy was taken to the hospital what the court had ordered. Mm. And Imran Khan's convoy deviated and went to a government hospital where his sister was with him only. And, you know, she's not a practicing doctor or anything of the sort, but his own doctor was sent to another hospital. And within hours, they just did a couple of little checks and sent him back to prison. So they abided by nothing whatsoever for what the Supreme Court had ordered.
3: Is the PTI, Imran Khan's party, going to ask the Supreme Court to insist that its order is complied with?
4: Yes, tomorrow we're filing for contempt on many grounds, including the ones that they've taken him completely to the wrong hospital. The court order actually says that if you have to keep him there till the 16th of September until his next hearing, do so. They only kept him barely there for a few hours without the complete medical board that the court had ordered, right? Without the check.

0: handcuffs that the court had ordered, and they just did a makeshift sham, and then they moved it back. It was just a complete mockery what happened last night.
1: Do you think the reason for the switch in hospitals is that the army feared that supporters of Imran Khan would gather at the hospital he was meant to go to and start protesting?
0: No, that's total rubbish. There was no protesters outside. We have given strict orders for no protests. We respect the hospitals. There's nothing of the sort whatsoever. So because everyone had respected what the court had said and everyone was abiding by it to letter and spirit.
1: Do you think the reality of the political situation in Pakistan now is that however popular Imran Khan may be, and many say he's very popular still, that he has no future because the army are determined to keep him behind bars?
0: The army can't play God, first of all. And second of all, the army has taken out lots of political leaders and they've come back. Primary example being the illegitimate government at the moment. Nawaz Sharif was in exile for many years and now his brother's a prime minister and his daughter's a chief minister. So it's not about what they want. The fact is also in this entire period when the army has taken out leaders, they've never been as popular as Imran Khan. At the end of the day, the army is not operating as an institution at the moment. It's being run by one man, and that's the field marshal. And, you know, the one man doesn't live forever. Army chief doesn't remain forever. You see dictatorships come into martial laws and dictatorship come into Pakistan's history. They last about anywhere 7 to 10 years. And then after that, it's a very horrible end. And then what happens is the next chief doesn't come in. The next army chief that comes in doesn't carry the other one's baggage and brings the army back into the barracks and starts going back to democracy. So this is a cycle we've seen many, many times. The only difference is that no one has ever been as popular as Imran Khan.
1: One last thought. I mean, I guess it could be argued that Imran Khan, when he was in power, didn't really respect the human rights of his opponents, and it's now happening to him.
0: I mean, again, this is just, if someone can even draw me a comparison between what has happened at that time and what has happened now. Imran Khan heard of journalists being picked up by the ISI. He immediately ordered for them to be released. There was a complete freedom of press in Pakistan. We were criticized every day while we were in power. I was a sitting minister. Whenever something didn't feel right, they would criticize it night and day. No one has been in isolation for 10 months like this or in jail for 3 years in it. You know, families picked up, kids abducted. If someone could even show me the comparison, I would love to see it.
1: And that was Zulfi Bukhari, who is an advisor to Imran Khan. He's based in London. As you may have heard, a consortium of states in the US is suing Meta, the parent company of Facebook and Instagram, over the damage it's allegedly doing, particularly on children's mental health. It is seen as a case that is unprecedented in scale and its potential to remake social media. There are concerns that have been around for a long time. Just under 5 years ago, a former product manager for Facebook leaked thousands of pages of internal company documents detailing the company's behaviour. And that manager, Francis Hogan, told the US Senate back in 2021 that, "I believe Facebook's products harm children, stoke division, weaken our democracy and much more." And her defiance is being turned into a Hollywood movie written and directed by Aaron Sorkin, no less, due to be released in October. Well, Tim Franks has been speaking to Frances Hogan. So 5 years on from her decision to leak the documents, what does she think has changed?
2: When I came forward as a whistleblower, I brought forward just a sliver of documents compared to what we know today. So I brought forward about 20,000 pages of documents. And as a result of finally getting the legal right to subpoena these companies about what happened to kids, we now know millions of pages of documents about how the companies described the problem internally, what they did to try to solve it, and the decisions they made to not act.
3: So you're saying the volume of what we know has changed, but essentially the issue at the core of this, which is the balance between safety and profit, one which obviously Meta themselves say they're very aware of and they strive to keep in check, but you're saying it's just the volume of what we know has changed.
2: I wish I could say I came forward as a whistleblower and the world changed on a dime. But the reality is, as recently as this summer, the New York Times was doing reporting on how when you actually go audit the safety features that Meta claims it has for kids, the majority of them aren't active. They no longer trigger. They don't behave the way the company says they do. We live in a world where social media right now holds all the cards. This court case is one of the first things we, the public, have to actually demand accountability.
3: I mean, you'll be aware of Meta's pushback to this, which is essentially that these claims that there are these safety features, but they just don't amount to a hill of beans, that they are unsubstantiated. I mean, these were questions that Mark Zuckerberg posed back in 2021 when you leaked your thousands of pages of documents. He said, you know, if we didn't care about fighting harmful content, then why would we employ so many more people dedicated to this than any other company in our space, even ones larger than us?
2: When we look at where the revenues flow around the internet for social media, for every advertising dollar that you give to a social media company or to the industry that is social media, overwhelmingly, the majority of that money goes to Meta. We should expect them to spend the most on safety because they take the lion's share of the revenue from the industry. They net billions and billions and billions of dollars of profits every year. But if you're going to come out there and say, hey, we have all these safety features, it should be possible for an independent researcher to go and do the behaviors that you claim you're preventing and see that those behaviors are stopped. And what we saw even as recently as this summer is extensive reporting from places like the New York Times, where they went and tried to do that. You know, they tried to trigger the eating disorder or the self-harm features on Instagram and found that they were not behaving the way the company had described. This court case and the ones that have come before, so this is like the New Mexico jury verdict that came out earlier this year or the one in California, have shown that Facebook knew how to do very basic things that seem obvious. You know, like, should you send a young child a notification after midnight on a school night? Should you send them notifications during the school day? Now, they ran basic experiments like this and found that kids slept better. They were less stressed when you don't do the obvious things that any adult would say. And yet they chose very explicitly not to launch these features because it reduced the amount of time that kids spent on these products, sometimes by very small amounts, like 1% or 2%.
3: You said that this court case that we've got this week that's been leading our bulletins, it's hugely important. I wonder if you think that 5 years ago you were testified before the British Parliament, you were testifying before the US Congress, that actually there was a failure there from politicians, from regulators.
2: One of the things that happens in the United States sometimes is that because the way our system is set up, so our system is set up to be methodical. Sometimes when we face really huge societal problems, and you know, this court case, they think that the damages could be over $1 trillion.
3: Well, so that could be scaremongering from them. I mean, that could be them saying this is existential for us.
2: If you look at just the New Mexico court verdict, so we had a case in New Mexico around child exploitation just a few months ago. The first round of penalties from that case came out at over $300 million. In just the last couple of weeks, there have been remediatory penalties that add up to another over $500 million. When you think about this on the scale that New Mexico is, on one issue, less than 1% of the population of the United States, close to $1 billion in damages. We really could be facing over $1 trillion of damages for this company. But the question is, like, how do you get to a point where you have a societal problem where the courts might decide this is $1 trillion of damages and we still didn't see action? And I think part of that is Meta has spent more on lobbying than just about any other company in the United States. And when you spend a lot of money getting to explain to people how to solve a really complicated problem, you can buy inaction. I think that's definitely a thing that we've seen happen.
3: Social media, it's a slightly gauzy term. It can be attractive as well as addictive. There are good parts to it. And that perhaps makes it more difficult to prosecute the case against a company such as Meta.
2: I think part of the reason why we didn't see any action on a litigation perspective for so long is that for a long time, we did focus on this question of where does responsibility lie based on what was shown to users. And in the United States, there is a law called Section 230 under the Digital Millennium Copyright Act that says if you have third-party content, you can't be held responsible for it. You have immunity. But the difference in this case is they're taking a step back and saying, you know, we could have social media that we felt good about at any time. It's not social media as a whole that is universally bad. My hope is that it opens up an era where tech companies at least pause when they're making decisions like this
1: And that was Frances Hogan, and the movie that's being made about what she did, The Leak, and all her work is due

0: to be released in October.
1: This is the BBC World Service with stories from the past, as told by the people who were there.
2: My shoes had a most important feature, as they had been a witness with myself to the crimes of the occupation.
3: We knew what was happening over in South Africa. Morally, we just couldn't handle the South African goods. And I think because we wouldn't go away, the Irish government had to try and do something.
4: Because this pickup was coordinated by multiple organizations in the government, they were very cautious about transporting the pandas back to Taipei.
5: As we entered Johannesburg's airspace, the pilot announced, "We welcome Sarah Bartman back into a country of birth after 192 years."
1: Witness history at bbcworldservice.com/witnesshistory or wherever you get your BBC podcasts.
0: A reminder of our main news just now, meteorologists have warned that a developing El Niño weather system could become the strongest in more than 100 years. Beverly Ocheing from Control Risks told NewsHour that it's not just food security that will be impacted across the world.
6: The extreme weather conditions mean that people are either seeking a lot more cooling effects or even more heating effects. So energy supply chains are bound to be heavily disrupted. So hydropower in parts of Latin America, we're seeing that nuclear energy in parts of Europe as a result of some of the heat waves are having a major impact. Water scarcity is also impacting the availability of hydropower and agricultural resources. So there's going to be a multiple number of impacts in various places.
0: And one headline, a daytime Russian drone attack on a shopping centre in central Ukraine has killed 14 people and injured more than 100. President Zelensky said it was a double tap attack. Carlos the Jackal, as he became known, was one of those people who managed to be seen as glamorous, despite doing terrible things, in his case murdering a series of totally innocent people and some who he considered political enemies. Born Ilich Ramirez Sanchez, his violent career began when he volunteered to fight for the Palestinian cause. As the years passed, he became more of a gun for hire, hired, that is, often by governments who wanted opponents abroad killed. His violent career ended with his arrest in 1994, since which time he's been in a French prison. And that is where Joby Warwick met him for an interview which helped inform his book, The Jackal, The Rise and Fall of Carlos, the World's First Super Terrorist. So, to start at the beginning, where did Carlos come from and what was his real name?
7: He wasn't born Carlos. He wasn't a Palestinian, even though he claimed to kind of represent that cause for years. But his real name was Ilich Ramirez Sanchez. He was a Venezuelan, son of a very devout Venezuelan Marxist who hops around the world. He has a lot of money, or his family does. So he ends up in London during his formative years, later in Moscow, then in the Middle East. And eventually he ends up getting a colorful nickname, and that's Carlos the Jackal.
0: And I guess the biggest single attack that he mounted was at the OPEC meeting in Vienna. Remind us when that was, what happened?
7: Yeah, I've written about terrorism for decades. And this is one of the most astonishing single acts of terrorism that I've ever come across, just in terms of its audacity. So to bring listeners back, this was 1975, late December. And in Vienna, Austria, you have an annual meeting of OPEC. Now, this is the international oil cartel. All the wealthy Arab and African oil producers come together and they fight over prices and things like that. So their meeting is going on in late December. And all of a sudden, who bursts through the door with his buddies and a bunch of machine guns but Carlos the Jackal, and it proceeds to hijack the entire conference. And this thing was so unbelievable, and of course, very quickly, the TV cameras are there, so it starts to play out as a live drama. But the extraordinary ending, just to kind of skip ahead, is that Carlos pulls it off, and he manages to talk the Austrians into giving him a DC-9 airliner, a crew, a tank of fuel. And then he flies off to North Africa to try to barter his hostages for money.
0: Well, exactly, for money. I mean, you could argue that there were political aspects to that case, and clearly there were. But some of his murders were just of totally random people. I mean, he was a murderer of innocent people.
7: That's true. But there's one thing that comes across throughout his career and studying his behavior. He is sort of the classic criminal narcissist who appears unable to empathize for other human beings. So he can walk into the home of a wealthy, you know, businessman, the president of Marks and Spencer, and burst into the man's bathroom, look at him eye to eye, and then pull the trigger and shot him in the face. Miraculously, the man survived, but it's the kind of thing that Carlos could easily do, and that's part of what made him popular with his bosses, because he had sort of endless courage and ability to do daring things without feeling any risk or personal consequences.
0: Just tell us a bit about how he was protected by governments. I mean, that's one of the fascinating things about your book, is he basically made loads of money and stayed safe for years because governments protected him.
7: Yeah, and it's kind of an early example of state-sponsored terrorism, because bad guys in the Middle East saw him as an asset because people were afraid of Carlos the Jackal. They could employ him to do things that they didn't want to get caught doing or didn't want to have the responsibility for doing, but they could send Carlos to do the job. And he lived in Eastern Europe for years, and you know, he didn't tell them he was coming. He just showed up and started living large in a hotel in Budapest. And the East Europeans were fascinated by him at first and then decided, you know what? This is an asset for us. We can keep this guy here. We kind of sort of control him. But Carlos, as far as we're concerned, could do whatever he wants. He can go to Western Europe and blow things up, come back home, and we're okay with that. And so that's how he managed to survive for years.
0: I was trying to think when reading it, what's the relevance of Carlos the Jackal? And the way it's that this is happening again. I mean, just this weekend, we had some guns discovered in Germany, which, in a forest, which apparently were Russian-related. You know, governments are again doing this kind of thing.
7: I absolutely believe that. So Carlos basically created the template for government-sponsored terrorism as we knew it back then, but as is coming back now. In the 70s and 80s, it was Muammar Gaddafi hiring Carlos to bomb something or to assassinate someone. Now, you know, we're seeing Al-Qaeda on its back foot, to say the least. Instead, you've got this kind of recurrence of Carlos's, you know, mercenary terrorist who can be hired on the internet, on some encrypted platform to commit a terrorist act. It's advantageous for some of these countries because they can do it and get away with it. They don't have their fingerprints directly on it. It's harder to hold them responsible. But it's a successful model, and unfortunately, we're seeing it come back again.
0: I was with a group of journalists, and we were trying to get access to Carlos to ask him about some Pakistani-related things, and failed. Mm. And you succeeded. So how on earth did you do it?
7: You know, I do think it was partly persistence, and because this being a book, I had a very long deadline. And I approached Carlos to his lawyer, and he was eager to talk. But the French authorities are understandably reluctant to give Carlos the microphone. He has a history of lying about his activities, glorifying what he did, and the French don't want him let him do that. So there were very strict conditions. I had a limited amount of time, no recording equipment. And also there was a prohibition against publishing like a Q&A interview. So I had, you know, about an hour and a half just to sit next to him, like literally knee to knee, and just ask him things, take notes. I could sort of quote him in a limited way, but mostly it was my ability to size up the man and see what he is like at 75 and how he reflected back on his career. And it was quite fascinating.
0: And finally, what is he like?
7: He's now, as an old man, he's a bit slow. His mental faculties, to be frank, are beginning to decline. He repeats himself, you know, loses the thread of conversation. Listeners may be curious to know if there's a woman in the room, and there was by chance during this interview, someone from the French prison ministry. He is an incorrigible womanizer, and he just could not stop breaking off the interview to talk to this woman instead. But the thing that comes across in terms of his criminal personality is a refusal to accept responsibility for anything he did, a refusal to apologize or express remorse for people who were killed, because he believes that no innocents died. He believes that he was on the side of anti-imperialism and was all for the good. He was never a mercenary. So you have to take everything he says with a big grain of salt.
0: Did the meeting change your perception of him?
7: In a way, it kind of brought him down to earth for me, because I'm old enough to remember those days in the 70s when he was, you know, running wild and creating a lot of carnage. And ever since then, I've had a fascination with him. I've wanted to know more about him. And so when I began digging deeply into this book, you have this mix of kind of, you know, revulsion because he's a horrible human being, but also just intense interest in how he did what he did, because he managed to get away for 20 years with his crimes. And then you meet him in person and, you know, he's a very ordinary guy in many respects. You know, he speaks a lot of languages. He's very smart, but he can't begin to take full responsibility for what he did. He truly got lucky in a time when security services were much more lax than they are now, and our ability to surveil and track people across borders, just they weren't up to Carlos's skills. And that's how he managed to get away with so many things.
0: And that was Joby Warwick on his encounter with Carlos the Jackal in Paris. And that brings us to an end of this edition of NewsHour. So thank you for listening. And from Owen Bennett-Jones here in London, goodbye.

0: Good morning, Kerry Worthington with ABC News. A rescue operation is underway in Ukraine's southeastern city of Kryvyi Rih after a Russian strike killed at least 14 people. Europe correspondent Catherine Diss reports.
1: Ukraine's President Volodymyr Zelensky has described a double-tap strike on a shopping centre in his hometown of Kryvyi Rih an absolute Russian atrocity, labelling his enemy monsters and vowing a strong response. At least 14 people have been killed and more than 100 others have been injured, including children. It comes after Russian attacks yesterday killed at least six people and injured 77 others. Rescuers are scouring the rubble for survivors, but their efforts are being hampered by the threat of further attacks. Catherine Diss, ABC News.
0: The United Nations has called for a prompt, independent and transparent investigation into the killing of five-year-old Palestinian girl Hind Rajab and her family. UN spokesman Stefan Dujarric says the organisation notes an announcement by the Israeli military that it would open a criminal investigation into the deaths, but he says alleged violations of international humanitarian law must be investigated thoroughly, impartially and independently. Meanwhile, Australia, Canada and the United Kingdom have jointly described Israel investigation into a strike that killed Australian Zomi Frankham and other aid workers in Gaza as shameful. The Sydney Swans will return to the field tomorrow as the club deals with the scandal involving five players. Digby Werthmuller reports.
2: The Swans will host an AFLW and AFL double header at the SCG tomorrow, with players calling on fans to stick by the club. Five men's players have been suspended for the rest of the season for breaching club rules around drinking and staying out late. Separately, Victoria Police are investigating a report of sexual assault, which the ABC understands centres on one player allegedly touching a woman without her consent. No charges have been laid. A lawyer representing two women involved says they intend to seek damages, while Swans captain Cullen Mills says the club now has work to do to rebuild trust.
0: A Liberal senator has called for the closure of the Northern Territory's town camps following the death of a young girl near Alice Springs earlier this year. Jacinta Numbajimpa Price attended a funeral for her niece Kumanjayi little baby in Alice Springs last week. Her death sparked discussion about the living conditions in the Aboriginal communities, which are administered by the Northern Territory government, funded by the Commonwealth and serviced by Aboriginal-controlled organisations. Senator Numbajimpa Price says town camps should be integrated into ordinary suburbs with the same services to get rid of what she calls a lower and separate standard for Aboriginal people. Police in Sweden say at least one person has been killed in a sword attack at a school in central Sweden. Authorities say the suspect in the attack is an 18-year-old. Swedish media earlier reported that an 18-year-old former student with a prior conviction for assault was arrested. Prince Harry and other high-profile figures have been ordered to pay more than $18 million to the publisher of the Daily Mail following their failed privacy case in the High Court. Cyan Valance reports from London.
3: London's High Court has ordered Prince Harry, Sir Elton John, Elizabeth Hurley and other high-profile claimants to pay an initial $18 million after dismissing their lawsuit against Daily Mail publisher Associated Newspapers over alleged unlawful information gathering. The publisher says its legal costs exceeded $65 million,

0: but the final amount the claimants must pay has yet to be decided. They can still appeal, individually or together, both the judgment and the cost decision. The ruling comes as the Duke and Duchess of Sussex prepare to return to the UK after 6 years in the US.
1: In the AFL, the Lions look set to secure third spot on the ladder after a comprehensive 63-point win over the Magpies, 25-9-159-15-6-96. Brisbane controlled the game from the outset and led at every change, reaffirming that they are premiership contenders. 21-year-old Logan Morris kicked a career-best 8 goals, while Collar McKenna booted 4. Lions star Josh Dunkley has told ABC Sport his side stuck to their structures.
2: We went into the game thinking that they were going to play their best team and give it a red hot crack, and we thought they did early on. You know, the pressure was on, they brought the heat, but as the game went on, we just wanted to stick to our structures and our system and continue to play the way they, or to play the game that was in front of us.
1: And that's the latest ABC News.
3: Thank you, Kerry.
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3: Hello, I'm Tamara Wern, coming to you from Gadigal Land. It's great to have your company this Saturday, the 22nd of August. Coming up, the El Niño event developing over the Pacific Ocean is likely to be the strongest for more than a century. Then...
5: there's a range of emotions, but there's pain, there's sadness, there's disappointment.
3: Sydney Swans say no other club representatives were in a Melbourne hotel room, and Prince Harry and other celebrities ordered to pay millions after failed privacy lawsuits. Now, we do start with a weather event that's predicted to be the biggest in more than a century. Climate scientists are sounding the alarm over this year's El Niño. They say the weather phenomenon, which starts in the Pacific Ocean, could be the most severe in living memory. The results could be record-breaking temperatures in 2027 and natural disasters the likes the world hasn't seen in 100 years. Deutsche Welle's Ole Alexa reports.
6: More drought and more flooding. This year's El Niño will fuel weather extremes, and meteorologists are reaching for their strongest superlatives. The UK Met Office says the weather phenomenon will be unprecedented and the strongest in 100 years. El Niño is a natural phenomenon that sets in when winds that typically blow from east to west temporarily ease. That allows warm water, which is normally pushed to the western Pacific, to spread eastwards. Scientists typically declare an El Niño when sea surface temperatures in a key area of the Pacific are 0.5 degrees above average. By July this year, we were already at 2 degrees. The latest forecasts from the Met Office suggest that warming could exceed 3 degrees later this year. Others have even projected the water temperature to reach 4 degrees above average. If that happens, it could be the El Niño of the millennium. The hotter surface temperature in the Pacific has consequences for the weather across the world. Less rain in the orange areas and more rain in the blue ones. The results: severe drought, wildfires and extreme flooding. In the past, agricultural failure and disruptions in crop yields have caused spikes in food prices and threatened food security for millions. If the numbers hold true, this El Niño will have bigger consequences than ever before.
3: That's Deutsche Welle's Ole Alsager reporting. Heading back home now, and the captain of the Sydney Swans women's team is urging fans to stand by the club as it deals with the hotel scandal that's seen 5 male players suspended for the rest of the season. Lucy McAvoy's call comes just days before an historic fixture at the Sydney Cricket Ground, with the Swans women's and men's teams playing on the same day for the first time. Oliver Gordon reports.
7: It's not your usual pre-game press conference.
8: We're incredibly disappointed, as a lot of people are, with what's occurred at the beginning of this week.
7: Sydney Swans AFLW captain Lucy McAvoy backing her club's response to the scandal engulfing its men's team.
8: We've felt the support both internally and externally as well.
7: But also indicating she'd like her seat at the decision-making table to remain when it comes to making a call about the futures of 5 sanctioned players in the Sydney Swans.
8: For the time being, there's been no discussion around that.
9: And it's something you'd like to have input?
8: Absolutely, yes.
7: 5 male Swans players.

0: Ez was stood down earlier this week for breaching club standards. Separately, police have been investigating a report of sexual assault that's alleged to have taken place at the hotel the Swans stayed at on Sunday night. No charges have been laid in relation to the allegations, and no one has been formally interviewed.
1: There's a range of emotions, but there's pain, there's sadness, there's disappointment.
0: Sydney Swans men's captain Callum Mills fronted cameras earlier, promising to keep the bond between the men's and women's programs strong.
1: We're going to bind together to be better for this.
2: Have you spoken to them, Captain?
1: Yes, I have.
2: And how was that conversation?
1: Extremely hard.
0: Little is known about what happened in the early hours of Monday morning at the Pullman Hotel in East Melbourne, but multiple senior police sources have told the ABC they understand an arrangement was reached for players to pay extra to take drugs from female adult entertainers' breasts and buttocks. It's unclear how many players or which players allegedly participated, and police aren't investigating anything to do with drugs. When it comes to the alleged sexual assault incident, the ABC understands the police investigation centres on a player touching one of the women without her consent. With rumours of what happened in the room spreading quickly, Swans coach Dean Cox has been forced to respond to questions about whether or not club officials were present.
3: I'm unaware of that, and it is an investigation. We have to let the police do their job and work through it.
4: Dean, can you...
3: So that's what we need to do. We have to do that.
4: But Dean, that's can you confirm that you were not in that room that night?
3: I wasn't in the room.
0: Following the press conference, the Sydney Swans released a statement condemning what it labelled misinformation being reported. The statement says investigations carried out by the club have consistently indicated the only representatives of the club in the room central to the police investigation were the five players who've been stood down. Those players are Isaac Heaney, Nick Blakey, Chad Warner, Riley Bice and James Jordan. Meanwhile, a lawyer representing two women involved in the scandal has indicated his clients are intending to seek damages. John Carrancis is from Carboni Lawyers.
5: They're suffering severe stress and anxiety as a result of the events occurring on Monday morning.
0: The Swans are hosting an historic doubleheader this Sunday. It's the first time the women's and men's teams have played alongside each other on the same day at the SCG. AFLW captain Lucy McAvoy says after a long week, the best way to support her side is to show up.
6: We feel it a lot. We've had a lot of messages through social media, and the best way that we can support us in this moment is get to the game on Sunday and hopefully break a record crowd that we once set a few years ago.
0: The game starts 12:30 Eastern Standard Time on Sunday.
7: That's Oliver Gordon reporting. Heading overseas now, and at least 15 people have been killed in a Russian drone attack on a shopping centre in central Ukraine. Around 120 others, including children, were injured in the double-tap daytime attack in Kryvyi. Ukrainian President Volodymyr Zelensky has called the attack absolutely cynical and despicable. CNN's Nick Payton-Walsh has more.
8: Remember, we seem to be in something of an escalatory spiral here between Ukraine and Russia. Russia continuing its callous, often targeting of specifically civilian sites, and also Ukraine hitting recently as well distribution centres for Amazon-style delivery service called Wildberries. Now, they say that's part of their military logistics network. But both sides sort of increasingly looking towards civilian targets. Russia's been doing that much more severely for some time. But this strike on Kryvyi Rih in a shopping centre is a particularly ghastly strike, it seems. I've been to that shopping centre. It is frequented by everybody you might possibly imagine. According to officials here, there was one drone strike in two waves, and then 30 minutes after the first, a second drone went in, specifically, say Ukrainian officials, to hit the first responders on the scene. Now, the numbers here are particularly striking because we're talking about 14 fatalities and 121 injured, including 22 children. So, devastating toll in this particularly specific bid to hit a civilian target there. You know, these shopping centres, yes, sometimes you see soldiers in there buying food like everybody else, but this is very clearly a civilian target being hit. And we're now seeing, I think, this increasing scope of targets by both sides. I should say Ukraine's targeting more infrastructure and military, it seems, in its focus, but Russia increasingly brutal in what it's willing to hit out at. We've reported on damage to gas stations across the country, upon the energy infrastructure. Regularly, look, almost nightly, apartment blocks are hit. Unclear if that's purposeful or just missiles going wildly off course. The Ukrainian official you were referencing in that earlier report talked about how some of these North Korean missiles land 15 to 19 kilometres off what they believe is their target. So an increasingly horrific toll there. And I should point out, too, that July was the most deadly month for Ukrainian civilians since May of 2022. There is no real peace mechanism at sight here. There have been discussions potentially that maybe the US process, essentially moribund now, might somehow have life breathed into it again. Maybe the visit by Jared Kushner or Steve Witkoff to Moscow, they even floated some individuals the idea it might even go to Ukraine for the first time. But that seems to be paused. And instead, now we're seeing Russia clearly exploiting the horrific gap in Ukraine's air defenses because they're not getting the Patriot interceptors they need. The strike you're seeing images from now, that's a drone. Russia's drones, jet-powered now, faster, harder to stop. We're going to see more horrific incidents like this, I fear, in the months.
7: And that is CNN's Nick Payton-Walsh reporting. 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Hello, I'm Tamara Wern. Making news, Palestinian officials say a 17-year-old boy has died after being shot in the chest during clashes with Israeli settlers in the occupied West Bank. The Israeli military has confirmed that a security official opened fire in a village north of Hebron, where it says Palestinians were throwing stones at Israeli civilians. Back home, the federal government will fund 75% of the ACT's gun buyback scheme after reaching a deal with the territory government. The scheme is part of a national push to strengthen gun laws after last year's Bondi Beach terrorist attack in Sydney. Around 23,000 firearms are registered in the ACT, with around 14% of licence holders expected to be affected by a proposed firearms cap. Now, Prince Harry, Sir Elton John and other celebrities have been ordered to pay an initial fee of almost $18 million Australian dollars in legal costs to the publisher of the Daily Mail. Now, it comes after a UK High Court judge ruled their failed privacy lawsuits were conducted in an unreasonable way. The claimants alleged Associated Newspapers, which publishes the Daily Mail, had violated their privacy by tapping their phones, intercepting voicemails and obtaining personal information through deception. The BBC's Dominic Kashani reports.
9: For 4 years, Prince Harry and a host of other celebrities have been locked in an epic battle against some of Britain's biggest newspapers. And now for them, it's gone disastrously wrong. Last month, they emphatically lost their claim that Associated Newspapers, owners of the Daily Mail, used illegal techniques to gather and report information about their private lives. The Duke himself gave evidence but failed to prove that any articles dating back two decades were illegally sourced. That defeat led to Associated demanding the claimants pay up to $34.5 million in legal costs. And now the High Court today says Prince Harry and the others could indeed face all of that bill.
10: Mr Justice Nickling accepted Associated Newspapers' arguments that the case had been flawed from the start. There had been unsupported claims that executives had lied to the Leveson Public Inquiry. A key witness, a private detective, he was discredited during the trial, and there had been other allegations which had fallen apart. And despite all of that, the case went on for 4 years. And that's why the judge said the Daily Mail Group is entitled to try to claim many millions more.
11: I swear by Almighty God that the evidence I shall give should be the truth.
9: Sir Paul Dacre, the Mail Group's hugely influential editor-in-chief, was among those accused of lying to the 2012 inquiry into press ethics. 14 years on, he told the High Court in February the allegations against him and his journalists had been preposterous. Today, a spokesman for the group said the judgment was a devastating critique of an attempt to destroy a newspaper and the reputations of its journalists, editors and executives. The truth is that these outrageous claims should never have been brought. This devastating legal bill comes as the Duke and Duchess of Sussex prepare to move back to the UK. One PR expert and former tabloid editor told BBC Breakfast they'll need to carefully manage their response to today's loss. They need

0: to get the oxygen out of this news story. There are 15 pages for this morning in the Daily Mail on this story. Not all entirely negative, but I would say 14 pages out of 15 negative. There was a really big challenge here.
1: Prince Harry hasn't responded today, but the first £16 million of the bill is at least covered by insurance. The Mail has been warned by the judge it might not get all it wants, but today's ruling means it will be an awful lot more than the Duke had bargained for.
2: And that's the BBC's Dominic Kishali reporting. It's time to talk finance now on ABC News Radio and see how the European and American markets have finished the week. Colin Chudzinski is a chief market strategist with SIA Wealth Management, and he joins us now from North America. Hi, Colin.
3: Hi, good morning.
2: Good morning to you. Now, Colin, how have the markets closed?
3: We had a positive day to finish out the week, although the week itself was choppy and we lost money over from last Friday, but we did have at least a positive finish. The Dow gained 517 points, or 1%, closing at 53,277. The S&P 500 gained 33 points to finish at 7,674. The Nasdaq gained about 0.5%. To finish at 26,180. The DAX gained 153 points, or about 0.6%, to finish at 26,136. FTSE gained a similar percentage, 68 points, finishing at 10,816. The price of oil actually finished down a little bit today, losing 13 cents a barrel, or 0.1%, to finish at 86.70. And the price of gold gained 2.2%, or $102 an ounce, finishing at $4,674.
2: And where are we on some of the major factors impacting the markets this week?
3: It's been a choppy market. And one of the big things is that we've seen energy prices climbing again. And because we've seen energy prices rising, the concerns about inflation have been growing, as well as potential softness in the economy. Walmart, the world's largest retailer, came out and they missed on some of their sales numbers. So there's been concern that inflation is going up while the economy is slowing. And the question is, well, what can the central banks then do? Because usually when inflation goes up, they raise rates. When the economy slows, they lower rates. And now they're in a bit of a bind here. So next week, the Fed has its big annual conference. It's held in a place called Jackson Hole, Wyoming, a beautiful place in the mountains. And many of the world's major central bankers are there, and there's a lot of speeches from all of them kind of hinting on what they might do the rest of the year. It's a forum that the Fed has used many times, and the Fed chair is speaking next Friday, so we'll see what he has to say.
2: Yeah, I think all eyes, not just in America, but also the world might be on that announcement and that chat. Colin, thank you so much for your time and for your insights.
3: Thank you. Have a nice weekend.
2: You too. All the best. That's Colin Chudzinski, who's a chief market strategist with SIA Wealth Management, joining us from North America. Now we're heading to Queensland, where scientists there have discovered two new variants of an ancient creature dubbed the vegan Dracula fish. The elusive and unusual species was once thought to be extinct, but has been uncovered at multiple locations across the state. Lampreys are nicknamed vampire fish because they have sharp teeth and feed on the blood of other fish, but this variant is non-parasitic. Jessica Ross has more.
4: They're slippery little suckers.
5: There's one.
4: Tricky to find in a tank, even more mysterious in the wild, officially known as the Australian brook lamprey.
5: Lamprey species, there's about 50 of them throughout the planet, and most of them are parasitic. They suck onto the side of a fish and either eat some flesh or drink some blood. These guys are non-parasitic, so they're kind of like a vegan Dracula.
4: The Griffith University researcher first encountered the creepy critters on Gari in 2022.
5: We thought, oh, no, they're just eels. And then we said, oh, no, they have seven gills. Hang on a second, that's a lamprey.
4: He's since teamed up with Queensland government scientist David Moffat, and they found two more as yet unnamed non-parasitic lampreys in different locations, including Coochin Creek on the Sunshine Coast under the Bruce Highway.
6: These animals aren't necessarily in remote locations. They're just very cryptic. They're very hard to see. And we're at the risk of silent extinctions where we have things go extinct that we didn't even know were existing.
4: They've received

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5: And now it's time for us to get all the latest in the day sport with Erin Marcikavetera. And Erin, in the NRL, the Dolphins had a big win last night.
6: Good morning, Tamara. That's right. It was 34-16 over Parramatta, and that means they do remain inside the NRL's top four. ABC Sports' Quentin Hull has all the details.
7: The Eels scored the first two tries in the game, but the hosts responded by scoring the next five. The Dolphins led 16-10 at halftime and went on to record their fifth straight victory. Selwyn Cobbo celebrated his 100th game in the NRL with a try, while Jermaine Asako and Herbie Farnworth both crossed twice for the victors. Earlier, the Broncos ruined Canberra legend Josh Papali'i's farewell home game, Brisbane beating the Raiders by 34-30. Quentin Hull, ABC Sport, Brisbane.
6: In the AFL, the Lions look set to secure third spot on the ladder after a comprehensive 63-point win over Collingwood. The final scores 25-9-159 to 15-6-96. Brisbane controlled the game from the outset and led at every change, reaffirming their claim as premiership contenders. 21-year-old Logan Morris kicked a career-best 8 goals, while Connor McKenna booted 4. Lions star Josh Dunkley has told ABC Sport his side stuck to their structures.
8: We went into the game thinking that they were going to play their best team and give it a red-hot crack, and we thought they did early on. You know, the pressure was on, they brought the heat. But as the game went on, we just wanted to stick to our structures and our system and continue to play the way, play the game that was in front of us.
6: Overseas, and world number one tennis player Jannik Sinner has withdrawn from the US Open because of a right knee injury. Sinner hasn't played since winning Wimbledon last month. On social media, he says he's deeply disappointed not to be playing at the tournament. He says he's been on court in the last couple of days and realises he needs more time to recover. Sinner won the US Open in 2024, but lost to Carlos Alcaraz in last year's final. Staying overseas, and Mercedes driver George Russell will start from pole position in tonight's sprint race at the Dutch Grand Prix. Russell qualified ahead of reigning Formula One champion Lando Norris in second and Ferrari's Charles Leclerc in third. Australia's Oscar Piastri was fourth. The sprint takes place tonight, Australian time, with the Grand Prix late tomorrow night. Football's world governing body, FIFA, has handed down a number of sanctions to both the Argentinian Football Association and its players following the country's World Cup loss to Spain. The association has been fined almost $450,000 Australian dollars for breaches of FIFA's rules relating to the displaying of a banner by some players following their semi-final win over England. The banner read, Las Malvinas son Argentinas, or the Falklands are Argentine. The country will also have to play its next two home games with spectators limited to 50% of capacity. A number of players were also singled out for their role in a brawl that broke out on the pitch after the World Cup final. Midfielder Leandro Paredes has been hit with the longest ban, a 10-game suspension. Back home, still with the World Game, and the Central Coast Mariners have announced former player Dean Heffernan as its new A-League Women's head coach. Heffernan played for the club from 2005 to 2010, including in the 2008 Premiership winning team, and has previously coached the Western Sydney Wanderers women's side. It comes several weeks after the Mariners' women's ownership was taken over by the Holman Barnes Group, saving the club's women's program. A different commercial body, Total Soccer Growth Holdings, purchased the men's team in June this year, controversially omitting the women's side from the deal. Overseas, in the Australian wheelchair rugby team is into the semi-finals of the 2026 World Championship in Brazil following a 59-47 win over Denmark. The Steelers are aiming to defend their world title won 4 years ago against Team USA. They'll face either Canada or Britain for a place in the final next. And tomorrow I'll be back in the next half hour. I'll have a preview for you, the second test for the Australian cricket team up against Bangladesh. That starts today. Corbett Middlemass spoke to the Australian cricket captain, Pat Cummins. I'll bring you that in the next half hour.
5: Oh, looking forward to it. Thank you so much, Erin. That's Erin Marcikavetera there. Now on ABC News Radio, it's time for us to get the latest weather, starting in Brisbane.

0: You're in for a cloudy day today, a top of 22 degrees on the way. Also a top of 22 for Sydney, a sunny day in store. In the nation's capital, a mostly sunny day, a top of 18. 16 on the way for Melbourne, a shower or two. Showers for Hobart, a top of 12. In Adelaide, possible morning showers, 17 your top. 22 on the way for Perth with showers and sunny, a top of 33 in Darwin.
1: Good morning, Carrie Worthington with ABC News. Ukrainian authorities say at least 14 people have been killed and 100 others injured in daytime Russian drone strikes on a shopping centre in the central city of Kryvyi Rih. President Volodymyr Zelensky says Ukraine will definitely respond. This local community volunteer, Bohdan, says he stepped in to help with response efforts.
2: I was driving nearby when I heard the explosion and saw smoke, so I came immediately. I helped a man with shrapnel injuries, moving him to a safe distance because of the threat of a repeated strike. There was another strike, and unfortunately, people remain under the rubble.
1: The UN's senior Ebola coordinator has warned that the outbreak in the Democratic Republic of Congo is growing exponentially, with half of the 2,500 deaths occurring in the last 20 days. Health workers are also coming under attack by locals angered and terrified by the outbreak and are themselves falling sick and dying from the disease. The UN's Julian Harness says cuts have reduced the capacity of humanitarian aid agencies to cope.
3: The Ebola outbreak is growing exponentially and the epidemic is spreading widely. It's now covering an area that is bigger than France. And the outbreak is faster than our response.
1: Weather scientists with the UK's Met Office are warning sea temperatures in the tropical central Pacific could be significantly higher than normal due to the development of what may be the strongest El Niño event in more than 100 years. The BBC's Matt McGrath has more.
4: We are in a warmer world, and this is a naturally occurring event in a warmer world. So large amounts of heat are already in circulation in the ocean. They're being redistributed by this El Niño event. So the heat that's in our warmer world, and we've seen examples of that all across the world this summer with heat waves after heat wave, we're acting in that way, a naturally occurring El Niño, a very strong one, and they do become periodically strong, and the scientists say they are getting stronger, that acting in that warmer world will have a bigger and bigger impact. And I think that's what the Met Office scientists are telling us is likely to happen over the next 6 months or so.
1: Federal Nationals leader Matt Canavan will address the party's WA state conference today, presenting policies he hopes will counter the threat of One Nation. Nick Perpich has more.
5: The WA Nationals will debate a series of issues for regional communities at this weekend's state conference. There are motions on boosting measures against coastal erosion, a diesel fuel reservation policy, and reintroducing a cashless welfare card. Mr. Canavan says he hopes policies to abolish net zero, lower taxes and cut migration will counter competition from One Nation.
6: I've openly recognised that we've got to improve our game. I think we did do good things in government, like the WA GST deal.
5: Mr. Canavan says he supports retaining WA's current GST arrangements, despite the Productivity Commission calling for change.
1: Police are investigating a shooting outside a cafe in Melbourne's Inner West last night. Yvette Gray reports.
7: Police say a man was shot outside a cafe at Borwick Square in Altona North at 7:15 last night. Investigators have been told the gunman fled in a vehicle. The victim was taken to hospital with non-life-threatening injuries. Forensic police have spent the night examining the scene, with witnesses describing seeing bullet holes in the window of the cafe and surrounding walls. Armed crime squad detectives are investigating. No arrests have been made. It comes almost 1 week after gangland boss Fadi Hadara was ambushed and shot in the driveway of his Altona North home. At this stage, it's not known if this latest shooting is connected.
1: Australia's Fair Work Commission has warned labour hire firms in the New South Wales Coffs Harbour region it's coming after employers who underpay workers. The watchdog is taking labour hire company Four Seasons Workforce to court, alleging it underpaid two foreign workers about $20,000. The company could face penalties of up to $99,000 Australian dollars per offence if the allegations are proven. Around 1,000 people have gathered in the small Aboriginal community of Kalkarindji, about 600 kilometres southwest of Darwin, to celebrate 60 years since the Wave Hill walk-off. The walk-off was a pivotal moment in the movement for Aboriginal land rights, drawing national attention to the treatment of Indigenous workers in the northern pastoral industry. Gurindji traditional owner Roslyn Frith says it's a proud moment for her people.
8: We are the silent achievers, and I believe that we do it for our people, we do it for our community, and it's what makes us so proud of who we are.
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9: Hello, I'm Tamara Wern. It's great to have your company this Saturday, the 22nd of August. Coming up, we'll find out why the Ebola outbreak in Africa is the second worst anywhere in the world. The North Korean drone operators have been deployed to Russia as the war with Ukraine escalates. And then Australian researchers have found a way to tackle one of the most aggressive forms of breast cancer. Yes, we'll head to that exciting scientific news to do with breast cancer here at home in just a moment. But first, we head to Africa, where the Ebola outbreak in the Democratic Republic of Congo was only confirmed in May, but it's already the deadliest in the country's history and the second worst anywhere in the world. More than 2,500 people have died, half of those just in the past 20 days. And the United Nations says it's now growing exponentially. Julian Harnes is the UN's senior Ebola coordinator.
3: The epidemic is spreading to an area that is bigger than France, and the outbreak is growing faster and wider than the Ebola response. And all of this is happening in an area which has had 3 decades of conflict and is generating huge humanitarian needs. The conflict, which has been going on in various forms since 1999, has displaced 1 million people in Ituri alone. The law and order is undermined, and the basic social services, particularly health, have been fragmented. The operating conditions are brutal.
9: That's Julian Harnes, who's the UN's senior Ebola coordinator. Now, the BBC's Richard Kagoe has more from Nairobi.
11: We've been seeing an increasing number of people who have been infected, which is now slightly over 5,000. And the disease has been detected in 6 provinces across eastern DRC, especially in regions that do border neighboring countries within the eastern and central Africa region. So basically, the rate of transmission, the pace is a major concern because it has outpaced the response by health workers.
12: Yeah, why is it spreading so fast?
11: Part of the reason it's because this outbreak is taking place within a region that has not got a very significant presence of the government there. So what happens is that this very not so developed infrastructure to support the health crisis. So if you're talking about facilities that can be used for diagnosis and also the number of health workers, it's a very expansive region which is quite underdeveloped. And so even transportation is really a huge challenge. Also the banking system, it's become very difficult to actually process wages for the health workers in that region. That's why we saw some of them really going on strike about 2-3 weeks ago. But then of course there is the perception amongst the local communities who still think that Ebola is a conspiracy. So we're seeing a lot of members of the communities really not going to treatment centers, some of them only going when they're critically ill, and some of them have actually even been attacking ambulances, health workers, and that's really complicated the response, and not also just the fact that there's an armed conflict that is taking place in that region. So there are multiplicity of factors that have really made it so difficult to contain this outbreak.
12: And has there been any progress in terms of vaccine to prevent people getting it in the first place, or treatments for those who do have it?
11: Yes, there has been quite some bit of progress that has been made on that end. So currently we have vaccines that are candidates for trials which have been ongoing for the past 1 month. And on Thursday, the World Health Organization helped to approve the release of about 70,000 doses. About 20 of those doses will be used for clinical trials, later stage clinical trials, phase 3, and about 50 will be used just to support health workers, just to reinforce that the response. Based on the WHO's assessment and projections, it looks like possibly we might have an approved vaccine maybe in about 6 months or so.
9: And that is the BBC's Richard Cargoe reporting there from

0: Nairobi. Now, the latest deployment of North Korean troops to Russia includes hundreds of drone operators. That's according to a senior Ukrainian intelligence official. Ukraine's deputy head of defense intelligence, Vadim Skabitsky, says the drones will likely be used to survey and attack targets inside Ukraine. He says Vladimir Putin may ask Kim Jong-un for an additional 50,000 troops when the pair meet in September. CNN's Nick Payton-Walsh has more on the deepening relationship between Moscow and Pyongyang.
1: It's a sign of North Korea's increasing comfort when it comes to flexing kind of their global might, and also possibly too the growing relationship between Moscow and Pyongyang. Look, remind everybody, this all began back in October 2024 when North Korea, not acknowledging it, sent about 10,000 troops to assist Russia because of the Ukrainian invasion of Kursk, the first since the Nazis. But that relationship has continued to grow. And we now understand that there has been about 25,000 rotated through since that initial deployment. Remember, that first deployment suffered horrific casualties, some suggesting about 4,000 of the 10,000 came back dead or injured. But they taught other North Koreans what they learned about drone warfare, about the very different front lines in Ukraine now. More have since been. They are still on Russian territory, this senior Ukrainian intelligence official told me. They're not heading into Ukraine, but the interesting difference are the capabilities that these troops now have with them. 400 of this 7,500 troops that have gone in the latest deployment are part of a drone unit that have learned from the previous guys and may well be using recon drones and possibly attack drones over Ukrainian territory. That's interesting because it suggests that they're perhaps getting involved in attacks on Ukrainian territory. At the same time, too, I should point out the current understanding by Ukrainian intelligence is these North Korean troops will stay on Russian territory. But there are also thought to be about 90 launch personnel from North Korea who've gone to a unit in Voronezh in Russia to help launch ballistic missiles at Ukraine. Now, that's particularly important because Ukraine has a massive lack of air defences now. These KN-23 and 24 missiles are part of the launches we see against Ukraine. There was an incident in Dnipro region in July where four children from the same family were killed by what Ukraine says was North Korean missiles. So a sign here of expanding North Korean assistance to Russia at a time when ultimately Ukraine seems to be suffering from that lack of air defences.
0: And that's CNN's Nick Payton-Walsh reporting. Heading back home now, and the Forestry Corporation of New South Wales has been accused of avoiding strict environmental protection for threatened species by calling a logging operation a road maintenance project. Now, the operation took place in the state's southeast in Glenbog State Forest, which is believed to be a stronghold for the critically endangered greater glider. Conservationists and legal experts have labelled felling for logs and road maintenance as a legal loophole that should be closed. Angela Heathcote reports.
2: When forest campaigner Andrew Wong first arrived in Glenbog State Forest following a road maintenance operation, he couldn't believe what he was seeing.
3: It was just shocking to see what they'd done. I mean, I've seen a lot of roadside management before. They scrape off a few regrowth trees and a few weeds. They grade the road, something like that. This was entirely different.
2: During the operation, conducted by government agency Forestry Corporation of New South Wales, an estimated 1,000 trees had been felled in the southeastern New South Wales forest, and at least 21 truckloads of timber were sent to a mill for processing and sale. To Mr. Wong, this was clearly a logging operation that should have been conducted under forestry laws and regulated by the New South Wales Environment Protection Authority. Justine Emerson, a lawyer for the Environmental Defenders Office, agreed.
4: I think the New South Wales public would be really concerned if they thought that New South Wales Forestry Corp were able to carry out logging in state forests that didn't comply with the conditions that were intended to provide some level of protection for wildlife, including threatened species.
2: The biggest concern for the conservationists was the forest population of critically endangered greater gliders. While trees used as nests by greater gliders typically incur a 50-metre buffer from logging for protection, this operation was conducted under more relaxed laws governing road maintenance, and those protections didn't apply. That meant logging occurred within 50 metres of 9 greater glider dens, an activity that would breach exclusion zones had the activity been regulated as commercial logging. WWF ecologist Keita Ashman says this would have a big impact on the greater gliders in the area.
5: What that does is it removes really important habitat for that species. We know that they need connected forests. They need to be able to walk across canopies, to be able to access food, to be able to access other den trees, because they maintain many different den trees within a home range.
2: The sale of timber from road maintenance activities has been labelled a legal loophole that conservationists say could expose up to 50,000 kilometres of roadside forest to unregulated logging. But James Eustar, CEO of Australian Forestry Products Association, says there's no motivation for loggers to do this.
6: We have 2 million hectares of state forests that are managed every year under wood supply agreements, which are contracts with mills to deliver timber. We are not in a position where we need to go out on roads that have been maintained and with trees felled that have to go into those mills to keep a sustainable industry.
2: A spokesperson for the Forestry Corporation of New South Wales says the operation was contained within areas that had already been disturbed. It also said while there is sometimes an opportunity to recover some timber rather than mulching trees within the forest, the purpose of road maintenance work was to improve access to roads.
7: And that was the ABC's Angela Heathcote reporting. 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Hello, I'm Tamara Wern. Making news, Ukrainian authorities say at least 14 people have been killed and 100 others injured in daytime Russian drone strikes on a shopping centre in the central city of Kryvyi. Officials say the attack was a double tap, where an initial strike is followed by a second as emergency services arrived at the scene. The El Niño event developing over the Pacific Ocean is likely to be the strongest for more than a century and make 2027 another record-breaking year for heat. The UK's Met Office says temperatures could rise by as much as 1.7 degrees Celsius during next year. And nearly perfectly preserved 30-million-year-old fruit has been discovered by scientists from the Queensland Museum. The breakthrough was uncovered in a central Queensland using advanced imaging technology. We're going to stay at home now, and to what we've been told is a promising new way to tackle one of the most aggressive forms of breast cancer. Australian researchers have identified a molecular switch that drives the speed of the spread of triple negative breast cancer. And it's hoped this could lead to more effective treatments to stop the disease from spreading. Associate Professor Philip Gregory from Adelaide University's Centre for Cancer Biology and SA Pathology is co-senior author of the research. Here he explains just what they found.
8: A molecular switch is something that can really drive whether a cancer cell grows or remains more dormant. And our research, we actually found a particular switch where if the levels of a molecule are low, it activates a whole pathway which causes these triple negative breast cancers to spread.
9: How did you and your fellow researchers find this switch? Was that what you were looking for?
8: Yeah, so a number of years ago, we teamed up with Professor Robin Anderson and her lab at the Olivia Newton-John Cancer Research Institute, and we were really interested in trying to understand what makes triple-negative breast cancers more likely to spread to other organs. And so using lab models, we actually looked at the molecular details of these cells and found a small molecule, which we call NEAR-342, and we found that this was much lower in the aggressive cells. And one of the exciting things is when we put this molecule back into aggressive cells, it actually stopped them from spreading to other organs in lab models.
9: In the models themselves. Can you tell me a little more about what makes triple negative breast cancer particularly hard to treat compared with other types of cancer? How common is it?
8: Yeah, so, you know, breast cancer is something that affects many women. Over 20,000 women each year hear the distressing news that they have breast cancer. And triple negative breast cancer, while a less common breast cancer, it actually disproportionately affects younger women and tends to spread more rapidly through the body. And unlike a lot of the other common breast cancers, there are very few treatment options. And really, women are only given the option of chemotherapy to try and shrink the tumour and stop the

0: disease from spreading, but chemo can have quite a few side effects and is only often short-lasting.
1: And can you tell me in a little more detail about how being able to identify this molecular switch might help in stopping the cancer from metastasizing?
0: Yeah, so what we found was that in patient samples, women that have low levels of this particular molecule, miR-342, their cancers tend to spread more and they have much worse outcomes. And so we think that this may be a useful diagnostic indicator of women whose cancers are more likely to spread. And one of the exciting bits of our research actually is we found there was a common treatment that's used for other breast cancers that may actually be useful for women with low levels of this molecule.
1: Wow, so being able to identify it will really help.
0: Yeah, we think so. And we still have, it's still early days in some senses and we have a lot more testing to do, but we believe that it opens up a new treatment avenue which we previously hadn't really thought about.
1: And is it unique to triple negative breast cancer or could it be relevant when it comes to other cancers as well?
0: Yeah, we haven't looked beyond triple negative breast cancer and we think this association, it's possible that it might occur in other cancers, but I think the promise that it shows in triple negative breast cancer is pretty good and, yeah, we're really looking forward to doing further testing.
1: So, Philip, what is the next step in your research?
0: If these findings are reproducible, the next step would be to try and test some of the available drugs that are used for other breast cancers and see whether it might also be effective in these breast cancers.
1: And how soon before we see this perhaps used in the treatment of breast cancer?
0: Yeah, so as I sort of alluded to, there's a treatment that's already available for other more common breast cancers that we think could be applied to certain subgroups of triple negative breast cancer. And so if we can show that these are effective in the lab, then that would open the door to, I guess, fast track some of these clinical trials to test these in patients that have, you know, particularly low levels of this miR-342 molecule.
2: That's Associate Professor Philip Gregory from the Adelaide University Centre for Cancer Biology and SA Pathology, speaking with ABC News Radio's Laura Chilingirian. Now, a collection of handwritten notes by the Indian independence leader Mahatma Gandhi has been sold at auction for $1.7 million. The sale in Mumbai sets a new record, as the BBC's Joanna Keane explains.
3: This isn't the first time items belonging to Mahatma Gandhi have gone on sale. 6 years ago, a pair of his distinctive round spectacles were found sticking halfway out of the letterbox of an auction house in the west of England. They were bought by an American collector for $350,000. But this latest auction in Mumbai has fetched a record sum for an Indian historical document. Perhaps it's because these handwritten notes offer a personal insight into the political leader's thinking during the decade in which India gained independence from British rule. The notes were written by the man known as the father of the nation over a period of 2 years, between 1944 and 1946, to a close associate and freedom fighter, Anand T. Hingorani. Mahatma Gandhi offers personal guidance, saying, "Non-violence is not a negative state of harmlessness, but a positive state of love. Truth," he says, "is not merely a concept to study, but a living reality." There are also reflections on grief and self-restraint. The collection was later compiled into a book called A Thought for the Day. The identity of the buyer hasn't been revealed, but the auction house says the notes will remain in India. Although the messages were the highlight of the sale, dozens of personal items went under the hammer, including manuscripts, photographs, and Mahatma Gandhi's portable spinning wheel, alongside two letters about the spiritual discipline of spinning.
2: That's the BBC's Joanna Keane.
4: Are there any winners in the cost of living crisis? What's causing the algal bloom?
5: Questions. They've never been more important.

0: So the one thing we'll never question is our duty to keep asking. 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
1: Now on ABC News Radio, it's time for us to get all the latest in the day's sport with Erin Marcikavedera. G'day, Erin.
2: Thanks, Tamara. Good morning. The second test against Bangladesh begins later this morning in Mackay, with Matt Renshaw replacing Jake Weatherald at the top of the Australian cricket team's batting order. Australia are one game down in the series after a humbling 9-wicket loss to the visitors in the first test in Darwin. ABC Sports' Corbin Middlemass is in Mackay. He caught up with the Australian captain Pat Cummins before the final team was announced.
3: Pat Cummins, Australian skipper on the precipice of the second test in Mackay. Appreciate your time on ABC Sport. Have you got a team?
4: No, we're just going to wait another day till the morning of, just to see how that pitch changes over the next 24 hours.
3: What does the decision rest on?
4: Just the bowling makeup, really. We might have a team by today. I haven't actually spoken to the selectors yet, but it's a new venue. We don't know it super well, so just don't need to name a team day beforehand, so we'll just give it a bit of time.
3: So just one change to the batting lineup. Renshaw obviously comes in for Weatherall.
4: Yeah, that's the one change. Yeah, unfortunate for Weathers, but big opportunity for Renners.
3: What can you tell us about Matt Renshaw? Why is he ready this time? He's had a couple of goes at it at test level.
4: Yeah, I think with each go that someone gets, hopefully they've made some, learned some lessons. He had a really good off-season, a couple of white ball tours where he, showed some good form. Had a really good Shield season last year and, just seems to be in a really good place with his own game.
3: And Jake Weatherald obviously loses his place in the lineup. Was that decision accelerated somewhat, his omission from the team, given the outcome in Darwin?
4: Oh, potentially. It's unfortunate for Jake. We really like what the way he goes about his game. But, just unfortunately over those kind of six games, he didn't quite score the runs he would have liked. And, failed to kind of get going in Darwin, which a lot of us did as well. So, unfortunately, made the decision to make that change.
3: It's been labelled the biggest upset in Test cricket history. As an experienced group that's achieved so much in the game, how do you review something like that? How do you dissect it?
4: I'm not sure it's the biggest ever. They're actually a really good side. They're a very strong cricketing nation. I thought they outplayed us. They played very disciplined Test cricket, quite attritional. And, we kind of found ourselves behind on day one and just couldn't wrestle that back. So, we know we weren't anywhere near our best. So, a few minor changes. Kind of not get too strung up on how we played last week. We know we're better than that.
3: And you're strong that it's had nothing to do with your preparation. You obviously had that camp in Brisbane in the lead-up. So despite the fact we didn't see the best version of the team after a long layoff, have you ruled out your preparation as a reason for it?
4: I think our prep was really good. I think in hindsight, I don't think we would have really changed much. Everyone's really fit, firing. It's obviously a lot, 20-plus test matches ahead. So you balance all those things. But no, we've had a really good hit out. Again, I said just in the press conference, I think everyone's in awesome form, really good. So I think last week was a bit of a blip and you'll see a better version of us this week.
3: What do you know about Mackay? Obviously, a first-time test venue becomes Australia's 12th venue overall. What do you know about this place?
4: Not too much. It's been nice walking around the last day or two along the river. Lots of fans have come out. This stadium looks great. There's obviously a few first-class games here over the last few years. So have a little bit of a look at that data and a bit of the footage to see if we can gain any insights. But it looks like a really good pitch, really good outfield, so it should be a good week.
3: Do you have any doubts that this team can bounce back, that you can still be the team that you've been over the last 5 or 10 years?
4: No doubts. If anything, I think the way we've come into this, I feel even stronger that we're really set up for sustainable success.
3: All the very best. Appreciate your time.
4: Thank you. Ta.
2: That was Australian cricket captain Pat Cummins chatting to ABC Sports' Corbin Middlemass. And in around 3 hours' time, the first ball will be bowled at that newly crowned test venue in Mackay. You can find ball-by-ball coverage on ABC Listen of the Test via the ABC Cricket button, plus on ABC Sport Digital Radio around our AFL and NRL coverage of the day. And tomorrow I'll have a full wrap of the latest sports news in the next next half hour for you.
1: Looking forward to it. Thanks so much, Erin. Now it's time for us to have a look at the financial markets, which have closed this morning in the US. Now the Dow Jones closed up almost 1%,

0.98%. The S&P 500 closed up by 0.4%, and the NASDAQ also closed up by 0.4%. One Aussie dollar is buying 71 US cents, and gold is trading at $4,601 US an ounce. Coming up now, we have 5 minutes of news.

0: Good morning, Carrie Worthington with ABC News. Ukraine's President Volodymyr Zelensky has vowed a strong response to a Russian attack on a shopping centre which has killed at least 14 people. Europe correspondent Catherine Diss reports.
1: Ukrainian authorities say a Russian double-tap strike on a shopping centre in the country's southeast has killed at least 14 people and wounded more than 100 others. Rescuers spent Friday night digging through the rubble, but officials say their efforts have been hampered by the threat of new strikes. In his nightly news address, Ukraine's President Volodymyr Zelensky called the attack a Russian atrocity and vowed that Ukraine will definitely respond. It comes after Russian attacks across Ukraine killed at least six people and injured at least 77 others over the previous day.
0: Australia, Canada and the United Kingdom say it's shameful that the Israel Defence Forces have decided not to pursue criminal investigations for a strike that killed seven aid workers in 2024. John O'Wakeley has more.
2: In a joint statement, the three countries say the victims of the Israeli strike and their families deserve justice and accountability and that they will continue to seek answers on their behalf. The strikes killed seven aid workers with World Central Kitchen, including one from the UK, a US-Canada dual citizen and Australian. Zomi Frankum. The IDF has conceded that its investigations had found evidence of serious failures, but that there is no reasonable suspicion of criminal misconduct. More than 73,000 people have been killed in Israeli attacks since the start of the Gaza War in 2023, with the dead including aid workers, doctors, journalists, and others.
0: European Commission President Ursula von der Leyen has joined European countries to condemn plans by Israel to open up construction tenders for a residential property project called E1 in the occupied West Bank. Several Muslim nations also reject the plans, calling it a dangerous escalation. Such settlements are illegal under international law, but Israel cites historical and biblical ties to the land. The UN's chief Ebola coordinator, Julien Hannes, is warning that the outbreak in the Democratic Republic of Congo is growing exponentially, with more than 2,500 deaths now recorded. Officials say some 160 healthcare workers in the region have contracted Ebola, with 43 of them having died. Mr. Hannes says efforts must be scaled up and fast.
3: We need to have far greater investment, far greater support from the international community. And every delay in funding and implementation makes this epidemic more deadly, more difficult to stop, and more expensive.
0: The British Met Office is warning the El Niño event developing over the Pacific Ocean is likely to be the strongest in living memory. The scientists say sea temperatures in the tropical central Pacific and areas around Australia and Indonesia could rise more than 3 degrees above normal. Professor Adam Scaife says its effects are already being felt in different parts of the world.
4: But what goes up must come back down, and so you end up with drought in places like the Amazon and Central America, and also further west in the Pacific, in the maritime continent. And we can already see, actually, Indian rainfall. It's their monsoon season that is already running much below normal.
0: The WA Nationals will discuss stronger measures to address coastal erosion at their state conference today. Federal Nationals leader Matt Canavan is in Perth to deliver one of the main speeches. The Geraldton branch of the party has put forward a motion for a $500 million fund to protect communities from coastal erosion. State party leader Shane Love says local communities need support.
5: Now, it's not always going to be building a seawall. We hear government talking about managed retreat. What does that mean? Who pays for that? Where do people go if their houses are not going to be protected?
0: A Liberal senator has called for the closure of the Northern Territory's town camps following the death of a young girl near Alice Springs earlier this year. Rio Davis reports.
6: Kumanjai Little Baby was allegedly abducted from a town camp on the outskirts of Alice Springs in April this year and then discovered dead. Her death sparked discussion about the living conditions

0: conditions in the Aboriginal communities, which are funded by the Commonwealth, administered by the NT government and serviced by Aboriginal-controlled organisations. Her aunt, Senator Jacinta Numbajimpa Price, attended her funeral last week and says town camps should be integrated into ordinary suburbs with the same level of services to get rid of what she called a lower and separate standard for Aboriginal people.
1: You're listening to ABC News. Vincent Lingiari has been remembered as a commanding figure with a unique presence as around 1,000 people gathered to celebrate the 60th anniversary of the Wave Hill walk-off. The Gurindji stockmen led the strike when hundreds of Aboriginal stockmen and their families walked off the Wave Hill station in 1966. Their calls for better pay and conditions morphed into a land rights protest. Brian Manning Jr., the son of the unionist Brian Manning, who supported the walk-off, says Vincent Lingiari was someone who commanded respect.
2: He had an aura about him. You just knew he was in charge. He didn't have to say anything. He would gesture or he would wave a hand and he was just respected.
1: Prince Harry has been dealt a legal and financial blow by the British High Court days before he's due to move back to the UK with his family. Cyan Valance reports from London.
3: Seven high-profile figures, including Prince Harry, Sir Elton John and Elizabeth Hurley, have been ordered to pay initial costs of $18 million to Daily Mail publisher following the group's failed privacy case in London's High Court. The claimants must pay by August 28, but they could potentially be forced to pay millions more at a later date after the court ruled the publisher could seek to cover its full costs. The claimants can still appeal. Today's decision comes days before the Duke and Duchess of Sussex are set to return to live in the UK, 6 years after leaving London for LA.
1: The ACT has reached an agreement with the federal government for a gun buyback scheme. Harry Frost reports.
4: National Cabinet agreed to strengthen gun laws after the Bondi terror attack late last year. In February, the ACT government proposed new laws that would cap the number of guns a licence holder can own to 5, with exemptions allowing up to 10 for occupational and sporting purposes. There are more than 7,000 firearms licence holders in the ACT and about 23,000 firearms, and about 14% of licence holders are expected to be affected by the proposed cap. The Commonwealth will fund 75% of the compensation and administration costs of the ACT buyback scheme and all firearm destruction costs.
1: The Victorian Alpine Porpunka community is optimistic about its future ahead of the first anniversary of the Desi Freeman shootings. Detective leading Senior Constable Neil Thompson and Senior Constable Vadim Devadhodad were killed while executing a search warrant at Freeman's Porpunka property on August the 26th last year. Marcus Warner from the Chamber of Commerce in nearby Bright says the community is rebuilding.
5: It's pretty evident looking at the amount of traffic coming through the valleys over the last few weeks with the snows on the mountain. People have returned in huge numbers and I think they just love being up here in the high country, enjoying the fresh air and the beautiful scenery.
1: A baby from the New South Wales Central Coast has made medical history as the first person to receive a new precision treatment for a rare form of epilepsy. 8-month-old Bodie Higginson was suffering up to 70 seizures a day, but within days of receiving treatment, they stopped. The treatment's part of a new New South Wales government pathway for children with rare diseases. Minister for Medical Research David Harris says this shows the health system is getting better at tuning itself to individual needs.
6: In the past, people, and particularly children with rare diseases, has been a really difficult pathway for both patient and for family. It's also been heartbreaking for clinicians. So having these pathways in place that we can speed up that process is a win-win for everyone.
1: Turning to sport, here's Erin Masikavetara.
7: The Dolphins have improved their hopes of a top four finish in the NRL with a come-from-behind win over Parramatta at Lang Park. The final score's 34-16. It's the fifth straight victory for the side. Dolphins winger Selwyn Cobbo thanked fans and his teammates for the win.
8: Super proud of the boys tonight, especially our middles. They do a lot in the middle and us backs got to turn up and make sure we do our job.
7: Elsewhere, the Broncos down the Raiders 34-30 in Canberra. In the AFL, the Brisbane Lions are now almost certain to finish third on the ladder and set up a qualifying final against Sydney following a comprehensive 63-point win over Collingwood at the MCG. Men's tennis world number one Jannik Sinner has withdrawn from the US Open because of a right knee injury, and Mercedes driver George Russell will start from pole position in tonight's sprint race at the Dutch Grand Prix.
1: To finance

0: Wall Street stocks have ended higher but posted weekly losses as investors were rattled by a lack of clarity on progress in the Middle East. The Dow Jones Industrial Average rose 1%, while the S&P 500 and the Nasdaq both gained 0.4%. That's the latest ABC News. You can get more news and analysis at abc.net.au.
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1: Hello, I'm Tamara Wern. It's great to have your company this Saturday, the 22nd of August. Coming up, Ukraine's president vows to respond after a daytime Russian double-tap strike kills 14. Then,
3: Australia will see significant droughts and the wildfires that we saw there a few years ago will return and will return probably more severe than we've seen before.
1: The El Niño event developing over the Pacific Ocean is forecast to be the strongest in living memory. Now, Ukrainian authorities say at least 14 people have been killed and 100 others injured in daytime Russian drone strikes on a shopping centre in the central city of Kryvyi Rih. President Volodymyr Zelensky says Ukraine will definitely respond. Bohdan is a local community volunteer who witnessed the attack.
4: I was driving nearby when I heard the explosion and saw smoke, so I came immediately. I saw wounded people and began providing medical assistance. I helped a man with shrapnel injuries, moving him to a safe distance because of the threat of a repeated strike, and handed him over to the ambulance. There was another strike, and unfortunately, people remain under the rubble. A search and rescue operation is ongoing, and we are also still working.
1: Now, the BBC's Dan Johnston reports from Kyiv.
5: This is a very serious incident. The death toll keeps rising. This has been described as one of Russia's double-tap strikes, where a drone is fired and explodes, causes damage, brings emergency teams to that scene, and then there's a second wave of attack that means more people get injured or killed. And the videos that our team has been able to verify show a second drone flying in, diving down from the sky towards the shopping centre, which is already burning. There's an attempt, it sounds like, by local air defence to shoot it down. You can hear the crack of machine gun fire, but that is unsuccessful. The drone dives into the building. There's another explosion, and some of the images that are emerging from the inside of that shopping centre are particularly horrific and upsetting. We're told more than 100 people were injured, dozens of them seriously, and there are people trapped under the rubble. There are emergency response teams who've gone in that second wave after the initial responders were injured. They are searching the building, trying to free as many people as possible from the rubble. The President, Volodymyr Zelensky, who is actually himself from Kryvyi Rih, said this was a despicable and cynical attack. He said the second drone struck about half an hour after the first. And he's just updated his statement on social media saying that he's had a call with the United Nations Secretary General. He says, I informed him about Russia's ongoing strikes and the many casualties among ordinary civilians. The UN Secretary General condemned these massive Russian attacks on Kyiv and our other cities and communities. He's referencing the other incidents over the past few nights that have taken the lives of so many civilians and caused dozens of casualties in the capital and right across Ukraine, as Russia has stepped up its attacks using drones but also missiles, exploiting the vulnerability that is clear in Ukraine's air defences.
6: Yeah, and this just underlines how many Russian missiles and drones are getting through, even as Ukraine hits warehouses and energy sites in Russia. Where does all this leave the balance of the conflict?
5: Ukraine had felt like it was getting on the front foot in recent months by taking the conflict increasingly onto Russian territory. The strategy had been to use these long-range drones to target Russian oil refineries, warehouses, distribution and transport networks, to impact the Russian economy, to disrupt supply to the armed forces, but also to make the Russian people feel the impact of this war, not necessarily in terms of casualties. the Ukrainians will say they do not target civilians, but that they wanted to disrupt things so that issues like petrol supply become an issue. The prices go up. There's a shortage. People feel that. They can't get the sort of things through the post from Walbury's, that Amazon-like distributor that they would be used to. So the Ukrainians thought they were succeeding in that, but the response has been that Russian attacks have stepped up, and because of the desperate shortage of US American Patriot missile interceptors in terms of Ukraine's air defense, Russia has been successful in getting a number of drones through, but primarily the ballistic missiles that fly higher, faster, and are able to strike targets, beating the air defenses night after night here.
1: That's the BBC's Dan Johnson reporting there from Ukraine's capital, Kyiv. We're going to head back home now, and the Sydney Swans are preparing to return to the field tomorrow as the club continues to deal with a scandal surrounding five players. Now, the captains of the Swans men's and women's teams have backed the club's decision to suspend players for the rest of the season. They're hoping fans will stick by the club ahead of tomorrow's historic doubleheader at the SCG. Our reporter Molly Slattery has more.
7: As the Sydney Swans saga continues to unfold, the club has declared its dedication to rebuilding trust with fans and the general public. Speaking in a press conference yesterday, Sydney Swans AFLW captain Lucy McAvoy has said her players have had open conversations in the wake of the scandal that's engulfed her club and led to five men's players being suspended for the rest of the season. Speaking on Friday afternoon, she said the women's program supports the sanctions imposed on Isaac Heaney, Nick Blakey, Chad Warner, Riley Bice and James Jordan, saying their actions did not reflect the Swans as a club.
8: There's no doubt that the club has taken a reputational hit this week, and we'll do whatever we can as a club in both programs to make sure we build back the trust and respect of our members and fans and the community more broadly.
7: The comments by the Swans women's team comes after the Swans men's captain Callum Mills and coach Dean Cox fronted the media on Friday, unreservedly apologising for what they say is flatly disappointing behaviour.
9: We take these allegations extremely seriously, and we hope the women involved are getting all the support they deserve. We're really disappointed of the actions of these five players, and as a playing group, we fully support the club's decision on the sanctions handed down. We take full responsibility, and we are deeply sorry.
7: With still so many unanswered questions in this unfolding saga, it's really cast a dark shadow over what was supposed to be a historic weekend for the football club, specifically for the AFLW team, set to take to the SCG for the first time in years tomorrow, ahead of a men's game later in the day. But now, this doubleheader, which had been heralded as a real moment of pride for the women's team, will take place under the shadow of the bad behaviour of a few of their men's team counterparts.
1: That's our reporter, Molly Slattery. Now, more heat waves, more severe droughts, more flooding and higher prices. The world is being warned to brace for all of this over the next year if the El Niño weather pattern turns out to be as strong as predicted. Now, it occurs naturally every few years when sea temperatures rise at least 0.5 degrees Celsius above the baseline. But scientists say this year temperatures in the Pacific Ocean could climb as high as 4 degrees above normal. And it's already having an impact, as the BBC's environment correspondent Matt McGrath reports.
10: In Peru this week, the famous Machu Picchu tourist trail closed because of flooding, said to be linked to a strengthening El Niño. This is the naturally occurring pattern that shifts weather across the globe. Scientists are growing ever more concerned that this year's event will be exceptionally strong with widespread impacts. Professor Adam Scaife is the Met Office's head of long-range forecasting.
11: I have never seen an event like this in our forecasts. The tropical Pacific is warming faster than I've ever seen. We think that when it peaks in November and December, it's likely to be record event, unprecedented beyond anything we've seen in living memory.
10: In Panama, drought has drained the freshwater lakes which feed the shipping canal, forcing authorities to cut the number of vessels passing through. and the effects are already reaching people's pockets. India, the world's second biggest sugar producer, is now importing for the first time in a decade. A weak monsoon has hit production, and prices have jumped 40% in 2 months. And it's not just food that's likely to be impacted. The same global weather turmoil could push up energy prices too. Professor Amanda Maycock is from the University of Leeds.
12: I think we're definitely looking at the compound effect of different influences from a weather and a climate perspective. You know, the prices of things like liquid natural gas imports and so on can be affected by demand that's happening elsewhere in the world, which may well be affected by the El Nino if there are droughts in certain regions. Reductions in the production of hydroelectricity, for example, in places like Brazil, that could have a knock-on effect.
10: The effects depend on where you are in the globe. As mentioned, a weaker monsoon in India, but for the UK, the prediction is for more rain in a wetter, stormier autumn. El Nino itself is a naturally occurring event, and there's no clear evidence that climate change is making it stronger. But it's arriving in an already warmer world, and that, scientists say, is what will sharpen its impacts. With all the extra heat it's set to release from the ocean into the atmosphere, next year is very likely to be the hottest ever recorded.
1: And that is the BBC's Matt McGrath reporting there. And we'll be chatting to the Climate Council's Andrew Watkins about what exceptionally strong El Nino pattern might mean for us here in Australia. And we'll be speaking to him just after 8 o'clock Australian Eastern Standard Time. So in the next 40 minutes right here on ABC News Radio. Now, a court in the UK has ruled that Prince Harry and other celebrities, including Sir Elton John, owe the publisher of the Daily Mail newspaper an initial payment of $18.1 million Australian dollars in legal costs. It follows failed privacy lawsuits against the tabloid. Now, a high court last month rejected allegations that the Mail had engaged in widespread unlawful activities, such as phone hacking. CNN's Richard Quest explains the case and how the bill has come to such a high figure.
13: We're talking here about costs in this case. And in British courts, English courts, costs follow the event. That's the phrase they use. Costs follow the event. If you lose, you have to pay the other side's costs. It's quite common in many legal systems. In this case, Associated Newspapers said that the costs were £34 million. Let me just put that into my calculator. £34 million, which would be $46 million. Now, the judge said that seemed exceptionally high, and he certainly wasn't going to go along with that. So for the moment, he's making them pay $13 million on account, as it's known. The litigants, Prince Harry, Sir Elton and all the others, they have legal insurance up to $16 million. So they've been told to pay 13. They've got another three before the insurance. And then anything that the judge finally says above 16, 16 to 34, out their own pocket.
1: That's CNN's Richard Quest reporting. Heading back home now, and a vigil has been held for 18-year-old hiker Lily Hooper after her body was found in dense bushland in the New South Wales Southern Highlands. The state's premier has promised to apologise to her family in person over a miscommunication that led them to believe she had been found alive. Penny Burford reports.
14: Lighting up the local park in memory of Lily Hooper. The small community of Oakdale marking a young life that's ended too soon.
15: Absolutely devastated and heartbroken. I've rarely seen such an outpouring of grief from our community. It's been a really rough 24 hours.
14: Lily Hooper's body was finally retrieved from Natai National Park in the Southern Highlands 8 days after she left home for a hike. Flags are at half-mast across the region as local shops sell stickers to raise money for her family.
16: Everyone's very heartbroken. Even if we didn't know Lily, it's affected everybody.
17: Online tributes are flowing in for the 18-year-old who's being remembered as a vibrant, active, caring and lovely person who had a positive impact on everybody around her.
14: An investigation will probe the devastating miscommunication in which Lily's family was mistakenly told she was alive, the incorrect news reaching the state parliament and the nation before the truth emerged.
18: There will be a review of what happened, a review of the policy, certainly a review of communication. We want to make sure this doesn't happen again.
14: The investigation will consider whether a police code assigned to the case played a

0: 63-point win over Collingwood at the MCG last night. ABC Sports' Clint Wheeldon was there. He has all the details.
1: Chasing a third successive premiership, the Lions gave the rest of the AFL a sign of how strong they are with a comprehensive win over the Magpies. Logan Morris kicking a career-best 8 goals and Connor McKenna 4, including 2 goal-of-the-season contenders. Brisbane led at every change against the Collingwood side, who had opted not to rest any of their players for the match, despite knowing whatever the result would be, the Magpies would not be able to move out of the wildcard spots on the ladder. Collingwood, though, will be now sweating on the fitness of Scott Pendlebury. The game's record holder was forced out of the match in the second quarter with a knee burster, while Brisbane defender Ty Gallup could face the scrutiny of the match review officer for a dangerous tackle. Clint Wheeldon, ABC Sport, Melbourne.
0: Still with the AFL, and the Sydney Swans will make their final preparations today ahead of a return to the field tomorrow as the club continues to deal with the scandal involving 5 of its men's players. The Swans will host a men's and women's doubleheader at the SCG tomorrow, with players calling on fans to stick by the club. 5 players have been suspended for the rest of the season for breaching club rules around drinking and staying out late. Separately, Victoria Police are investigating a report of sexual assault, which the ABC understands centres on one player allegedly touching a woman without her consent. No charges have been laid. In the NRL, the Dolphins have secured a 5th straight win to remain in the top 4 after coming from behind to defeat Parramatta 34-16 at Lang Park. The Eels started fast and crossed twice to take a 10-0 lead before the Dolphins scored 5 times to run away with the impressive win. Jermaine Isako and Herbie Farnworth both bagged doubles for the Dolphins, while Jack Bostock set up 2 tries. Dolphins winger Selwyn Cobbo has told ABC Sport his side's forwards were immense in the victory.
2: Thank everyone for coming out, supporting us Dolphin boys. And that really means a lot to us. Super proud of the boys tonight, especially our middles. They do a lot in the middle, and us backs got to turn up and make sure we do our job coming out of the back end, yeah.
0: Meanwhile, Parramatta winger Josh Addo-Carr has told ABC Sport his side lacked execution.
3: I thought we started the game really, really well. We scored a couple of tries there at the start. Just lacked a bit of execution there at the end, and I think it cost us tonight.
0: Earlier, the Broncos upset the Raiders 34-30 in Canberra. Ben Hunt was impressive for Brisbane, setting up 3 tries. Overseas, and Australia's Oscar Piastri will hope to pick up some much-needed championship points later tonight in the sprint race at the Dutch Grand Prix after qualifying in 4th place. Mercedes' George Russell will start from pole, while Piastri's McLaren teammate Lando Norris qualified in 2nd. Qualifying for the full race takes place overnight Australian time tonight following the sprint. Staying overseas, and reigning Premier League champions Arsenal have opened the new English Premier League season with a 3-0 win over the newly promoted Coventry. The Gunners were 2-0 up by half-time, with captain and Norwegian international Martin Odegaard putting through the 3rd. Coventry ended a 25-year drought in top-flight football in April when they were crowned championship winners and promoted into the Premier League. And finally, tomorrow, the Australian women's hockey team have drawn 1-1 in their pool match against China at the Hockey World Cup in Belgium and the Netherlands. The Hockey Roos fought back from a 1-0 deficit to equalise heading into the final quarter, but couldn't edge out their opponents for the win. The side now needs victories in its next 2 matches against India and the Netherlands to make it through to the semi-finals. And that is the latest in sport tomorrow. More for you again in half an hour's time.
4: Looking forward to it, Erin. Thank you so much. That's Erin Marsikovic. Better at now on ABC News Radio. It's time for us to have a look at the weather around the nation's capital cities. Starting in Brisbane, in for a cloudy day, a top of 22 degrees on the way. Also heading for 22 in Sydney, a sunny day in store. In Canberra, mostly sunny, climbing to 18. In Melbourne, your maximum will be 16 degrees with a shower or two in store for you. In Hobart, showers today, a top of 12 degrees. In Perth, a shower or two for you. You're also heading for a top of, well, you're heading for a top of 20. Today in Darwin, rather sunny and a top of 33 on the way. It's just gone 7:30 in the east, 7 o'clock in the centre and 5:30 in the west, and it's time for us to get the latest news headlines with Kerry Worthington. Hi, Kerry.
5: Thanks, Tamara. Good morning. Ukrainian authorities say at least 14 people have been killed and 100 others injured in daytime Russian drone strikes on a shopping centre in the central city of Kryvyi Rih. President Volodymyr Zelensky

0: He says Ukraine will definitely respond. British meteorologists are warning that a developing El Niño weather system could become the strongest in more than 100 years. The experts say this year temperatures in the Pacific Ocean could climb more than 3 degrees above normal. It could also bring drought to the Amazon as well as parts of Australia. Prince Harry, Elton John and other celebrities have been ordered to pay an initial fee of almost $18 million in legal costs to the publisher of the Daily Mail. It comes after a UK High Court judge ruled their failed privacy lawsuits were conducted in an unreasonable way. A Liberal senator has called for the closure of the Northern Territory's town camps following the death of a young girl near Alice Springs earlier this year. Jacinta Nambujimpa-Price made the call after the funeral for her niece Kumanjayi little baby in Alice Springs. Her death sparked discussion about the living conditions in the Aboriginal communities, which are administered by the NT government, funded by the Commonwealth and serviced by Aboriginal-controlled organisations. The Kangaroo Island Wildlife Network says it's most concerned for the island's Australian sea lion population amid a rise in bird flu cases. Earlier this week, SA authorities identified 3 mass bird death events presumed to be from H5 bird flu, including 2 off Kangaroo Island. The network says it could spread to mammals. Business leaders in Porepunkah say the region is rebuilding a year after the shooting of 2 police officers sparked fear and havoc in the northeast Victorian town. Detective leading Senior Constable Neil Thompson and Senior Constable Vadim Davad-Hoddad were killed by Desi Freeman when they were executing a search warrant on August the 26th last year. The region was dealt a major economic blow, with visitors urged to steer clear during a lengthy manhunt. And tomorrow, that's some of what's making news this hour. I'll be back with more in around half an hour.
1: Looking forward to it. Thanks so much, Kerry.
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1: Good morning, I'm Tamara Wern. It's great to have your company this Saturday, the 22nd of August. Coming up...
3: And the basic social services, particularly health, have been fragmented. The operating conditions are brutal.
1: The Ebola outbreak in Africa, now the second worst anywhere in the world. We'll also take a closer look inside the groundbreaking case of an Australian man accused of spying on Ukraine for Russia. And then we'll get an update on a court case that's shocked America. First, though, we do start in Africa, and the Ebola outbreak in the Democratic Republic of Congo was only confirmed in May, but it's already the deadliest in the country's history and the second worst anywhere in the world. More than 2,500 people have died, and half of those are just recorded in the past 20 days. And the United Nations says that number is growing exponentially. Trish Newport is an emergency program manager at Doctors Without Borders in the DRC. She explains just how massive this outbreak is.
4: Today, where there are cases, there is not in every single one of those places all of the pillars of outbreak response that need to be in place. Every time there is a new case in a new area, you need to have isolation, lab capacity, you need to have decontamination of the houses, surveillance, contact tracing, and most importantly, you need to have community engagement. And today, that is not happening everywhere where there are cases. And as long as all of these pillars of outbreak response are not in place in every single place where there are cases, the outbreak will continue to spread. A few weeks ago, there was one new case in Owele, in the province of Owele. Today, there are more than 150 cases that have been reported there. And we see this happening in new places. The province of Bawele just had its first case happened there, and we already see the increase of cases, and there's a very, very limited response. There are so many hotspots that organizations and the Ministry of Health have the resources just to focus on hotspots and now not be able to put out all of the new fires.
5: Trish, can I go back to the community engagement that you talked about? And you said in some areas that's just not happening. Why is that?
4: It's because all of the resources and all of the organizations are so stretched. Ideally, you would be having community engagement and community sensitization and information sharing in all of the places that don't have Ebola cases yet, right? Really as a measure of preventive approach in to make sure that there's not going to be rumors and myths so that you can really stop Ebola when it arrives there. But today, the resources are so stretched. The focus is really on the hotspots. So you see the area of Nyanya that now has so many cases, and there was quite a bit of resistance to organizations arriving to respond, but it's because there was no one there right at the beginning to explain this is what's happening, this is what Ebola looks like, how can we do it together to be able to respond? And as long as we don't have that connection with the community from the very start, it's very difficult to catch up.
1: That is Trish Newport, who's an emergency program manager at Doctors Without Borders in the DRC, speaking to the BBC. Now, Australian Federal Police have charged a dual Russian-Australian citizen with foreign interference, accusing the man of attempting to send secrets to Russia. It's alleged he infiltrated the Ukrainian military with ulterior motives. It's the first time that someone has been charged since Australia introduced tougher foreign interference laws in 2018. Sean Tarek-Goodwin has more.
6: A Russian-Australian man has been arrested in Brisbane and charged with foreign interference. The allegations involve a triangle of relationships between Russia, Australia and Ukraine. The investigation began some months ago, and the Australian Federal Police says it's worked with local and international agencies to establish allegations that the 27-year-old travelled to Russia in October 2024 and undertook military-style training. The AFP's Commissioner Chrissy Barrett alleges that he came back to Australia and maintained contact with the people he met there before travelling to Ukraine in May of 2025 and joining the local armed forces.
7: We will allege the 27-year-old man sought to provide information about Ukrainian military activities to individuals he believed were linked to Russian intelligence services.
6: The man was arrested in Brisbane but ordinarily lives in Victoria. His matter was briefly heard in court and the man was identified as dual Russian-Australian citizen Vladimir Teslov. He's the first Russian-linked person to be charged under laws introduced in 2018, which extended the powers of the AFP to charge those engaged in foreign interference perpetrated at home and abroad.
7: The way we've been able to charge and use this legislation is he is an Australian citizen, so there is extended jurisdiction to these offences under this particular offence under the foreign interference legislation. Also, we allege that some of the offending was conducted from Australia as well as offshore.
6: Deakin University's Russia security expert Professor Matthew Sussex says the pattern of alleged activity is unusual, but comes amid an increase in allegations of Russian-linked interference in Australia. Dual citizens Kira and Igor Korolev were arrested in 2024 after allegedly attempting to gather and send state secrets to Russia. Kira Korolev was an Australian Army private working as an information systems technician at the time. The pair's charges were upgraded in June to conspiracy to commit espionage. Those charges remain before the courts. Professor Sussex says Russian interference in Australia has been bubbling under the surface for a while.
8: It's no surprise that Mike Burgess, the chief of ASIO, has come out and said repeatedly that Australia is now experiencing the most espionage, foreign interference activities that it's experienced since the Cold War, and you know, possibly even more than that.
6: Although the alleged activity by Mr. Teslov didn't target Australia, AFP Commissioner Chrissy Barrett says that doesn't mean it's without consequence for the country.
7: Foreign interference is an insidious crime, and it has a bigger impact on Australia than what many people realise. Offenders who engage in these crimes can leave our nation vulnerable to security threats.
6: The charge of attempting to engage in intentional foreign interference carries a maximum penalty of 20 years in prison. Once the Australian legal processes conclude, Ukrainian authorities will be able to decide whether to pursue their own charges.
1: And that is our reporter, Sean Tarek-Goodwin, there. Now, Japan has criticised missile tests carried out by Russia's Navy around the disputed islands visited by Vladimir Putin last week, amid continuing tensions between the two countries. Now, Russia's Pacific Fleet says it has been fired Bastion surface-to-ship missiles, simulating an attack on enemy vessels. James Brown is a professor of international relations specialising in Russian affairs at the Tokyo campus of Temple University. He says these military exercises are significant, mainly because of their timing.
9: We've just had Vladimir Putin's visit to the disputed islands. It was the first time that he'd visited there. It was seen as highly provocative. And then immediately afterwards, we have these live fire drills. Now, I should say about the live fire drills that they themselves are not unprecedented in the way that Putin's visit was. Actually, with some regularity, Russia does carry out exercises just north of Japan. But as I say, because of the timing of it, it's really seen as loading up the pressure on the Japanese government.
10: What specifically do you think, the signal that Russia is sending to Japan right now?
9: Yeah, so the motivation overall is essentially to punish Japan. Japan has been, I think, surprisingly in some way supportive of Ukraine after the full-scale invasion of 2022, providing generous financial assistance. And also Japan's cooperation with NATO countries has been growing. And from the perspective of the Kremlin, there's a desire to punish Japan for that, to say, look, if you're going to do things that displease us, then there's going to be consequences. So it could be seen as a way of essentially trying to bully the Japanese government into backing off.
10: And in that context, though, is it mainly military posturing, you think, or real escalation? I mean, how concerned should Japan be about these exercises?
9: Well, in one sense, they can relax. This is not practicing an attack on Japan. Symbolically, yes, it's very important. It's about political messaging. But in terms of the actual military aspects of it, this is an exercise which is all about defending the Sea of Okhotsk. It's not an exercise simulating an attack on Japan. Now, why does Russia do this? It's because the Sea of Okhotsk is especially important for Russia's ballistic missile submarines. In the event of nuclear war, one of Russia's tactics would be to put its ballistic missile submarines into the Sea of Okhotsk to defend that area from ships and submarines, and if necessary, to fire nuclear missiles from that area. So that's what they're practicing here. So as I say, it's not a simulated attack on Japan's main islands.
1: That is James Brown, who's a professor of international relations specialising in Russian affairs at the Tokyo campus of Temple University, speaking with Deutsche Welle's Sarah Kelly. Now, a warning, our next story contains distressing details and talks about mental health and the death of children. The defence has rested its case in the Lindsay Clancy murder trial. The 36-year-old did not take the stand in the trial where she's accused of murdering her three children. The defence has tried to prove that her actions were the result of mental illness and a combination of drugs to treat postpartum depression. On Friday, a forensic psychiatrist, Philip Resnick, was called in to discuss the case.
11: She had what is known as a delusion of influence. That is, not only did she hear a command, but she felt that her body was taken over by an external force where she was in a dream state and did not have control of her own body. It was almost like she was a puppet and someone else was pulling the strings.
1: That's forensic psychiatrist Philip Resnick. Now, CNN's Bryn Gingras says the psychiatrist's evidence has been crucial.
12: If I could be honest, this was probably the most critical witness for the defense before it rested its case to get at that clinical definition, which is what the jury is going to have to consider, Max. I mean, let alone this witness is named Philip Resnick. He's a forensic psychiatrist. And look, he has worked on, really made a career on working on some of the most, the biggest murder cases in the entire country, maybe even the world. We're talking about names like Scott Peterson, Casey Anthony, Anthony, the Unabomber, Jeffrey Dahmer, Andrea Yates. Of course, that last name is drawing the most similar parallels to Lindsey Clancy's case. And in fact, the defense submitted his 40-page resume to the jurors as evidence. So really, this was a moment in court where the defense was clearly telling the jury, hey, listen to this guy. He is an expert. He knows what he's talking about. And you heard it from his own mouth there. He basically saying that she was in a state of psychosis

0: She had no control over her body when these killings happened. And now when the cross-examination happened with the prosecution, they continue to sort of hammer home their point of that if there was these commands from this voice that she has been hearing, how come none of her medical records up until the killings have reflected that? So that's something that we have heard from the prosecution ask the defense witnesses throughout the entire case for the defense, and that just continued on. So at this point in the trial, we are nearing the end. It's getting a lot more traction now since we're certainly close to it being handed to the jury. But currently, jurors have just come back from lunch and they are actually listening to rebuttal witnesses from the prosecution. We expect a total of three. And then it's very possible, Max, that we are going to have closing arguments maybe Monday, maybe Tuesday. But it certainly seems like the jury is going to have this case in their hands by sometime early next week.
1: And that is CNN's Bryn Gingras reporting there. And if this story has raised concerns for you or for anyone you know, you can call Lifeline on 13 11 14. You're listening to ABC News Radio. Hello, I'm Tamara Wern. Making news, Ukrainian President Volodymyr Zelensky has called a double-tap Russian attack on a shopping centre that's killed at least 15 people despicable. Local authorities say around 120 others, including six children, were injured in the drone attack in the central Ukrainian city of Kryvyi, according to local authorities. In other news, the El Niño event developing over the Pacific Ocean is likely to be the strongest for more than a century and make 2027 another record-breaking year for heat. UK's Met Office says temperatures could rise by as much as 1.7 degrees Celsius during next year. And at home, five people in the ACT have died from suspected drug overdoses in the past fortnight, prompting a warning from Health and Emergency Services about the presence of potentially lethal drugs circulating in the territory. Now, we're going to stay with news here at home, and there were significant developments this week on the bird flu outbreak. On the same day that South Australian authorities revealed the death of more than 1,000 birds, Tasmania also confirmed the loss of over two dozen penguins and three crested terns. Ecologists say the deadly H5N1 bird flu is now established in Australia, and there are fears the outbreak will worsen further as bird species move into mating season. Professor Michael Ward is Chair of Veterinary Public Health at the University of Sydney. He says these mass mortality events are concerning, but were expected.
2: We've seen this overseas in the Northern Hemisphere especially. Once this virus enters, we start to get these mass mortality events, and unfortunately it seems to become endemic as this virus spreads through the world. It's really playing out exactly as we've seen elsewhere.
3: So given these latest developments there here in Australia, how would you describe the outbreak in Australia?
2: Well, we're sort of still in this phase of where we had this incursion and it's still in this epidemic phase. I would anticipate maybe by next year it would start to become endemic. So we've seen elsewhere, it's changed the pattern. This disease has been around for a long time, but in the last 4 to 5 years, it's become established in these wildlife populations and then spilling over into domestic poultry. So that's very different to what we've seen, you know, decades ago.
3: So at this point in time, what are the species that are particularly at risk?
2: So at the moment we're seeing initially it was these pelagic birds coming from sub-Antarctica. Then it seems to have, you know, spilled over into particularly these crested terns, so shorebirds. Mm. The next phase would probably be moving more inland to water birds. You know, traditionally duck-type species are affected by this disease. So we'd start to see it in our waterways, you know, marsh, swamp areas. We'd start to see it moving probably from the coastal areas further inland.
3: And then if we're looking at the way it has moved in other countries, then it moves on to the domestic birds as well.
2: Yes, that's the next phase, which we hope we will never get to. But this, we call this a spillover event, so from the wild birds directly into poultry. So commercial poultry is very much aware of this and have very high biosecurity, but it's very difficult to prevent. And then, of course, we've got backyard poultry, much less biosecurity. So we could see both of these sectors being affected maybe, you know, within the next few months.
3: We have seen some action from authorities, some measures being taken, like vaccine rollouts, for example. But given what stage we're at and the trajectory that you're talking about, is it time for authorities to step up action further?
2: It's really a difficult decision to make. You know, whether we don't really want to go too early with vaccine, particularly in poultry, because there's trade implications, there's other issues about putting vaccine into the environment, and these viruses love to sort of remix and recombine. So we don't really want to go there unless we absolutely have to. So it's that fine point between, is it too early or should we wait?
3: What are the other options?
2: There's not too many other options. I mean, with domestic poultry, biosecurity, so keeping poultry away from wild birds, surveillance, being on the lookout for these sudden death events, and then general sort of hygiene. You know, if we see it, if it's detected in a flock, that flock would be culled and then there'd be disinfection and there'd be restocking. In wild birds and wild mammals, there's not a lot we can do. There's the issue of carcasses. We don't want other scavenging animals in there moving the virus around. Pretty much it's stay away, keep the public away, wait till everything is, you know, the virus is out of that system. Not much else we can really do in the wild populations.
1: And that's Professor Michael Ward, who's Chair of Veterinary Public Health at the University of Sydney, speaking with Joanna Nicholson. Now, as the frontman of American rock band The Killers, Brandon Flowers has travelled the world, playing in stadiums everywhere from Paraguay to Ukraine. But for his new solo album, the singer has gone back to his roots, his home in Utah, and the country music his dad used to play in the car on the school run. The BBC's music correspondent, Mark Savage, went to meet him. Are we human?
4: For the last 25 years, we've been used to hearing Brandon Flowers sounding like this, but his new album takes a different direction. It's just another day in paradise. What made you want to make a country record?
5: If you followed the band, we've always given, there's always been little hints. A lot of guys in my line of business, you know, they develop drug addictions, and I got a country addiction.
4: The album was inspired by Brandon's return to his hometown in Utah and the memories of his childhood that that prompted.
5: At first I was a little bit like an adolescent, I think. But now it's just, we're really fortunate that we were able to raise the kids in Utah. And, you know, I would take them to the park where my dad taught me to ride a bike. The pond is fed by July melted snow. The seasons did have a big impact on me, and it's actually crept its way into quite a bit of the songwriting. Last thing that I heard,
4: you were doing okay. The album's also full of personal reflections. In one song, Brandon imagines meeting Elvis Presley and asking him, is the fame and the fortune really worth it?
5: That's maybe the most weirdly poignant moment on the record. When he laughs when I ask him if it was all worth it. Because that's just something that I'm letting you in on maybe more about myself, you know, than on any other song I think that I've ever written.
4: Is it all worth it?
5: I don't know. Yeah, sometimes I wonder, what am I trying to achieve and what am I trying to prove and who am I trying to prove it to? You know, I'm trying to explain to my kids, you know, because I worry about them comparing themselves to my success. And there's so much luck involved in my success. You know, my dad didn't have anything like that. But I think, is he less happy than me or more? He may be more happy than I am. And he made $25,000 a year, you know, and barely got by. But he's 82 and he paints and goes to garage sales and he's like pumped for that. He's pumped for it. Yeah, I don't know if it's worth it. I don't know anymore.
4: That fame can all be traced back to this song. Mr. Brightside, written in 2001, propelled the Killers to the top of the bill at festivals like Reading, Leeds and Glastonbury. It's now the longest-running entry ever in the UK singles chart, with 519 weeks in the top 100. How do you even begin to comprehend that?
5: It's just, it's hard to wrap your head around it. And I just tell people I genuinely don't feel a part of it so much anymore. It's just, it's a song that it's the world's song, you know. I don't think, oh, that's my song. It's just, you just hear it and it just exists. I don't know.
4: Do you still get a thrill when the audience sings every word back to you?
5: Yeah, no, I mean, I can still, there's an enthusiasm, obviously, that you can pick up on. And you know that some of these people, it might be their first time hearing it. And so that doesn't get old.
1: And that was Brandon Flowers there, the frontman of American rock band The Killers, speaking to the BBC's Mark Savage. Now on ABC News Radio, it's time for us to get all the latest in sport with Erin Marcikavetta. And Erin, depending on what side you're on, I mean, Raiders supporters here, it's not great news for me, but the Broncos have pulled off a second half fight back in the NRL.
6: Absolutely, Tamara. Good morning. Sorry to hear you are a Raiders fan. The Broncos have denied the Raiders a win in Josh Papali'i's final game at Canberra Stadium. The final score is 34-30 in the end, and the loss ended the Raiders' faint finals hopes. In the late game, the Dolphins consolidated their place in the league's top four with a 34-16 win over the Eels after they too trailed 10-0 after just 20 minutes. Meanwhile, it was a win in for Brisbane's AFL side as well. The Lions downing Collingwood by 63 points, boosting their percentage and almost guaranteeing them a third place finish on the ladder, depending on how the rest of the weekend's results play out. Coming up today, the 10th place Carlton face minor premiers Fremantle before Melbourne take on the Western Bulldogs. The Bulldogs can leapfrog Collingwood into 8th place with a win over the Demons. Meanwhile, Geelong and Adelaide can improve their positions on the ladder with big wins in their late games tonight. Points are up for grabs in tonight's Dutch Grand Prix as well. Overseas in Formula One news, Mercedes' George Russell will start in pole position with Australia's Oscar Piastri starting from fourth on the grid. And in tennis, Carlos Alcaraz's chances of securing back-to-back US Open titles have been given a boost with the announcement that his nearest rival, Jannik Sinner, is out of the tournament through injury. Now, also coming up today, later this morning, Australia will hope to draw level in its two test series against Bangladesh when the sides meet in Mackay. ABC Sports' Corbin Middlemass is in the city ahead of the match.
7: Australia's two test series with Bangladesh heads to Mackay, where Australia risk losing a bilateral series for the first time in more than 3 years. Matt Renshaw will play his first test match since then, replacing out-of-form opener Jake Weatherald at the top of the order after the Territorian failed to make an impact in his six tests. The Aussies did ponder another change about whether they would go with a four-prong pace attack, something they haven't done against the red ball under Pat Cummins' leadership. They've trialled it a couple of times in pink ball cricket under the day-night format, but as a result, given the daytime test match in Mackay, Nathan Lyon, the off-spinner, retains his place in the Australian 11. So just the one change from Darwin, with Renshaw replacing Weatherald up the top. The other 10 members remain the same. Pat Cummins was confident when he spoke to ABC Sport on Test Eve that his side would be able to recapture their best form in Mackay.
8: No doubt. Yeah, if anything, you know, I think the way we've come into this, I feel even stronger that we're really set up for you know, sustainable success.
7: Meanwhile, the tourists will push for an unthinkable series sweep on the back of the nation's greatest ever test win in Darwin. The ninth-ranked team in the world received a phone call from Bangladeshi Prime Minister Tariq Rahman moments after their historic win on Sunday. It was only the country's 10th ever test victory away from home. Harrop Park in Mackay will become Australia's 12th test venue and 4th in Queensland, following on from the Gabba, the Brisbane Exhibition Ground and Kazali Stadium in Cairns. In the five first-class matches that have been played in Mackay, the average first-inning score is 257, while a pace wicket comes 8 runs cheaper than a spin wicket in the history of the five first-class matches at the venue. Now, you can catch coverage on ABC Listen, which begins from 9:30 Eastern time. Look out for the red cricket ball button. Our commentary team will be joined by Glenn McGrath, Jason Gillespie, Jim Maxwell, Stuart Clark, Phil Jakes and Ben Cameron for the call on ABC Sport.
6: And that was ABC Sport's Corbin Middlemass. Looking forward to it tomorrow. The first ball of the match is due in just over 2 hours' time.
1: So not too much longer to wait, Erin. Thank you so much. That's Erin Marcikavetta there. Having a quick look now at the weather around the nation's capital cities. Cloudy, 22 on the way for Brisbane, 22 and sunny for Sydney, 18 mostly sunny in Canberra. Showers in store, 16 for Melbourne, showers 12 in Hobart, a shower or two, 22 for Perth, sunny 33 in Darwin.
9: Good morning, Carrie Worthington with ABC News. A rescue operation is underway in the Ukrainian city of Kryvyi Rih after a Russian strike killed at least 15 people. Europe correspondent Catherine Diss reports.
10: Ukraine's President Volodymyr Zelensky has described a double-tap strike on a shopping centre in his hometown of Kryvyi Rih an absolute Russian atrocity, labelling his enemy monsters and vowing a strong response. It comes after Russian attacks yesterday killed at least 6 people and injured 77 others. Rescuers are scouring the rubble for survivors, but their efforts are being hampered by the threat of further attacks. Catherine Diss, ABC News.
9: British meteorologists are warning that a developing El Niño weather system could become the largest on record, potentially raising sea temperatures in the tropical Pacific well beyond normal levels. The BBC's Mark McGrath reports.
11: The scientists first declared the El Niño a couple of months ago. What they've seen in the data so far is a really strong strengthening of the warming in a particular area that they monitor all the time. And at the moment, it's over 2 degrees warmer than it should be. The Met Office is saying it could get to 3 degrees. Other forecasts have said it could get to 4 degrees. That is just unheard of going back to the 19th century in terms of records. So it's worrying the scientists. It's happening in a much warmer world, as we know from climate change. And so the impacts might be a bit unpredictable and much more strengthened than they have been in the past.
9: US President Donald Trump has announced he'll be easing beef import quotas for the next 90 days. John O'Wakeley has more.
12: On social media, Donald Trump announced that he would be allowing 300,000 metric tons of ground beef over the next 90 days to be imported without impacting tariff quotas. He says that he has a commitment that the meat will be sold at 25% below market prices. The US president didn't say which countries the beef would be coming from or who had made the commitment to sell at lower prices. He also says the deal will give space to American beef producers to grow their herds.
9: The Sydney Swans will return to the field tomorrow as the club deals with a scandal involving 5 players. The Swans will host an AFLW and AFL doubleheader at the SCG, with players calling on fans to stick by the club. 5 men's players have been suspended for the rest of the season for breaching club rules around drinking and staying out late. Separately, Victoria Police are investigating a report of sexual assault, which the ABC understands centres on one player allegedly touching a woman without her consent. No charges have been laid. 5 people in the ACT have died from suspected drug overdoses in the past fortnight, prompting a warning from Health and Emergency Services about the potentially lethal drugs circulating the territory. People are being asked to carry naloxone if they plan to take drugs, as it can rapidly reverse the effects of an overdose. Canberra's drug testing service CanTest CEO Bronwyn Hendry says testing is showing concerning levels.
13: Well, the most concerning thing we've seen recently in the last few weeks is heroin found in cocaine. So people thought they were taking cocaine, but it happened to be heroin. And that puts you at very high risk of overdose.
9: Old friends have reconnected at the 60th anniversary of the Wave Hill walk-off as the Gurindji people celebrate a major milestone in the story of Aboriginal rights. Aboriginal workers walked off the job at Wave Hill Station in 1966 in protest over appalling living conditions and lack of fair pay. Subsequently, living in camps, people were supported by food drops trucked in by unionists. Kerry Gibbs, then just 14 years old, was one of the truckers and came to Kalkarindji to celebrate with the locals.
14: We had flour, tea, beef. In realistic terms, had it have not been for that food, the station would have broken them.
9: A Kangaroo Island wildlife organisation says the potential spread of H5 bird flu could affect tourism services. Earlier this week, SA authorities identified 3 mass bird death events involving more than 1,000 crested terns, presumed to have died from H5 bird flu. Katie Venable from the Kangaroo Island Wildlife Network says there's now concern for the sea lion population on the island.
15: I know tourism is a really big industry here and it keeps a lot of people employed here. And the reason people come here is going to be affected.
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1: Good morning, I'm Tamara Wern. It's great to have your company this Saturday, the 22nd of August. Coming up...
16: That when it peaks in November and December, it's likely to be record event, unprecedented, beyond anything we've seen in living memory.

0: The biggest El Nino for a century is forecast to bring record temperatures, serious flooding and severe drought. We'll find out what it means for Australia in just a moment. Then Russia's double strike on a shopping centre in Ukraine called despicable. Zelensky vows to respond. Yes, the impact of this year's El Nino event is expected to be the most intense in more than a century. That's according to British meteorologists. Now, El Nino is triggered by unusually warm sea surface temperatures in the Pacific Ocean, influencing global weather patterns. Now, while an El Nino event might usually lead to an increase in sea surface temperatures by around 1 to 2 degrees Celsius, the UK's Met Office is predicting that over the next few months, temperatures could rise by more than 3 degrees Celsius. So what does this mean for Australia and for our Pacific neighbours? Dr. Andrew Watkins is an adjunct professor at Monash University's School of Earth, Atmosphere and Environment. And he's also a climate counsellor with the Climate Council. And Dr. Andrew Watkins joins us this morning. Good morning.
1: Good morning.
0: First of all, can you talk us through some of these numbers? So an El Nino event might usually see that sea surface temperature increase by 1 to 2 degrees. Why are we talking 3 and I've heard even 4 degrees?
1: Yeah, look, it's a little bit complex, but to put it in most basic terms, El Nino is really a warming of the tropical Pacific Ocean up near the equator. And when it's warms more towards South America, that's when we're into El Nino, and we get cooling near us. Now, that warming, yeah, is forecast that the average from all the models around the world is about 3 degrees. And we declare an El Nino at only 0.8 of a degree above normal. So, look, it's a very strong event in no uncertain terms, and that will tend to lead to impacts right around the globe.
0: We've been hearing about some of those impacts throughout the morning, but what does this mean for Australia? Are we in potentially, because we're not talking about maybe 5 years in the future, we're talking about seeing potentially record temperatures next year. Are we about to see possible drought or even flooding in Australia, depending on where we live?
1: Yeah, well, El Nino, because the warm water moves over towards South America, it takes the cloud and the rain with it, typically. And so for Australia, it really loads the dice for drier conditions, particularly during the spring and parts of winter. Also loads the dice for hotter conditions as well. So getting more of those short, sharp, but really intense heat waves as we head towards the summer. We can't forget the oceans as well, unfortunately, boosts up the chance of coral bleaching sort of around about March of next year, and does unfortunately increase the risk of fire weather, particularly for eastern Australia.
0: Yeah, so you're also the lead author of Australia's first national climate risk assessment, and all throughout our winter we've been hearing about serious fires burning across Europe and also Indonesia. If we're looking at a much drier, hotter spring, what does this mean for Australia's fire season?
1: Well, actually, in fact, the fire agency, AFAC, put out the fire outlook just this week on Wednesday. So put out the spring fire outlook. Look, more chance of fire in sort of northeast New South Wales and into parts of southeast Queensland. Southeast New South Wales and eastern Victoria also has some fire risk, as does parts of southwest Victoria. And also over into Western Australia as well, there are some large areas. But interestingly, basically all of the Northern Territory is above average fire risk at the moment. A combination of hot conditions as we get towards the end of the dry season, which is when it's the hottest time of year, but also introduced grasses as well that were introduced for pasture, but unfortunately now have run a bit rampant and produce a lot of fire. So yeah, typically it would make our fire season more volatile. Probably isn't the fuels and so on or the landscape isn't as dry as before a black summer. But we do have some concerns for next year if the hot and dry conditions continue.
0: And what do we need to do to help reduce risks here? Has this, some are calling a super El Nino event, been driven by climate change? And what can governments or groups do in Australia to help protect against this?
1: Yeah, well, the El Nino itself is a natural phenomena, but yes, its impacts are being amplified by climate change. So for Australia, El Nino brings dry.

0: high and hot and more fire weather. Unfortunately, as we showed in the National Climate Risk Assessment, climate change brings drier and hotter and more fire weather as well. So unfortunately, dangerous double act we've got going here. So people really do need to prepare early, whether they're at home or going on holidays over the summer. Have a fire plan, know when you're going to leave, know how to escape from areas. Also have a heat plan. If you're older or have very young children and so on, make sure you know what you're going to do when rather than if we get some extreme temperatures as well. So it's really about planning ahead. And for the government itself, it really needs to move ahead with some of these adaptation plans, as we call them, to adapt to the changes that are already locked in from climate change. So there's lots we can all do. Most of it really is about awareness and having a plan for how you'll handle extreme heat and extreme fire weather. And if you're in agriculture and so on, how you would handle drought.
1: So pre-planning is key at this stage. Dr. Andrew Watkins, thank you very much for your time and for your insights.
0: It's a pleasure. Thank you for having me.
1: And that is Dr. Andrew Watkins, who's an adjunct professor at Monash University's School of Earth, Atmosphere and Environment and a climate counsellor with the Climate Council. Now, the Sydney Swans AFLW captain says the women's team has been strongly supported by the club in the wake of the scandal that's seen five players from the men's team suspended. The players were stood down for breaching club standards by drinking and bringing women back to the hotel after their game on Sunday. Now, the decision relates to breaches of the club's code, not a separate police investigation. Lucy McAvoy says the whole club must work to regain the trust of the public.
2: I applaud the club and the way that they've handled it and respected us as a women's program and kept us informed and supported us really strongly. And again, the broader community as well. I think it's an important moment for all women to stand together and understand that all women deserve respect.
1: Shiloh Curtis worked for 4 years on the development of the AFL Women's League and now commentates on games for the ABC. She believes having a women's team has significantly influenced the way the Swans have responded to the Melbourne incident.
3: There's a fair bit of anger across the whole W community, not just at the Swans. And, yeah, it's been a pretty tough week for women in the game.
4: One of the things I've been reflecting on is how much AFL clubs have changed. They all now have a women's team. How do you think having a women's Swans team has influenced the way the clubs responded to the behaviour of the senior male players?
3: Oh, I think significantly. And I think across the industry more broadly, I think there are so many more women's voices in the sports media. There are women in leadership roles across the whole industry. You know, we've got female chairs of boards. We've got female CEOs. We've got female game development staff. We've got female hype. Like, they're everywhere. And so all of a sudden, this conversation isn't about those other people. This is about our friends, our family, our colleagues. These are women that we're connected to, and therefore, I guess the pain and discomfort and the trauma of this conversation resonates just so much more closely. And I think it's tapped into, I guess, the psyches of men. I think there's been greater male voices speaking out about what's happened. What I will share, though, is that this is a really different way that we're having this conversation compared to 20 years ago when we've had other situations where there's been really terrible behaviour by AFL players. So it's been a really hard week, but what I'm really buoyed by is the way the conversation has shifted over that time and the fact that we're centering women in this conversation and their experiences, not in just the women who've been on the end of this behaviour from the Sydney Swans men, but it's women in general and what we have to navigate. There's been a much bigger conversation around the problem and that we need to be better to make it different.
4: The Swans women's captain, Lucy McAvoy, has made it clear she wants to be involved in the decisions on if and how the five players involved return to the club and are reintegrated. How important is that to you?
3: I think it's a really good step. And look, Lucy, you know, she's a terrific leader of that group of players and she's a really values-driven person and she's got to represent the needs of all of her playing group as the captain. Her voice has to reflect, I guess, the thoughts and feelings and safety and level of trust that her teammates and the women that she leads, she's got to represent them in that conversation. And I think it's a really great step by her and I hope the club supports her desire to be involved in that conversation. And if we look at, I guess, the male side of the game, the captain of the men's team certainly, I would imagine, would be involved

0: in that conversation. So why wouldn't the women's captain, if you think about the leaders, the key leaders in the footy club?
1: Were you surprised of all the clubs that it was the Swans that had this drama? They have for so many years prided themselves on having a good, safe culture at the club.
0: Well, it's a really interesting call. And I think if it was another club, would the whole industry be so devastated? And there is, and I don't use that word lightly, for so many years now, we've looked to Sydney as sort of that beacon of what else footy could be culturally. And you look at the people that have come out of Sydney and also the transformation of careers and lives of men who've gone up to Sydney and the way in which they've evolved who they are as people and under some really terrific leaders who are brilliant people, brilliant men, people like Tom Harley, you know, Paul Ruse, Brett Kirk, Paul Kelly, those guys that built, you know, the footy club. You look at the voices like Kieran Jack, his brother Brandon. That's what Sydney has stood for so long. So I think that's why we're all a little bit shocked. And of all the clubs where something like this would happen, you'd put Sydney last, I'd say, because their culture has just been so strong about being good people.
1: So the historic doubleheader coming up on Sunday at the SCG, the first time the Swans men's and women's team have played together on the same day. What are you hoping we'll see at that event?
0: I hope that people get there really early, and then they go and support the women's game. Whether they stay for the men's game or not, that's on them to decide how they want to engage in the men's environment and what they feel comfortable doing. You know, if you're really strong on women having an equitable environment that's safe and inclusive, ask yourself, if you don't always go to the women's game or you've never really gotten on board the Swans women's team, but you go to the men's team, that's part of this inequity that we see in society where we value and respect the men's game more than the women's game. That way of thinking permeates across how we all engage in society. So if you love the Swans, you need to love your men's teams and your women's teams equally and then support them equally and ask yourself that question, do I do that?
2: That's Shiloh Curtis from ABC Sport speaking there with Samantha Donovan. You're listening to ABC News Radio. Good morning, I'm Tamara Wern. Making news, Ukraine's President Volodymyr Zelensky has vowed to respond to a Russian attack on a shopping centre in Kryvyi, which has killed at least 15 people and wounded more than 100 others. Authorities say it was a double-tap strike on a popular entertainment district. Rescuers have spent the night digging through the rubble, but officials say their efforts have been hampered by the threat of new strikes. Here at home, the federal government will fund 75% of the ACT's gun buyback scheme after reaching a deal with the territory government. The scheme is part of a national push to strengthen gun laws after last year's Bondi Beach terrorist attack. It's thought that around 14% of licence holders are expected to be affected by a proposed firearms cap in the ACT. We're heading overseas now, and at least 15 people have been killed in that Russian drone attack on a shopping centre in central Ukraine. Now, it's been reported by local authorities that 120 others, including children, were injured in the double-tap daytime attack in Kryvyi. Now, Ukrainian President Volodymyr Zelensky has called the attack absolutely cynical and despicable. CNN's Nick Payton-Walsh has more.
3: Remember, we seem to be in something of an escalatory spiral here between Ukraine and Russia. Russia continuing its callous, often targeting of specifically civilian sites, and also Ukraine hitting recently as well distribution centres for Amazon-style delivery service called Wildberries. Now, they say that's part of their military logistics network. But both sides sort of increasingly looking towards civilian targets. Russia's been doing that much more severely for some time. But this strike on Kryvyi in a shopping centre is a particularly ghastly strike, it seems. I've been to that shopping centre. It is frequented by everybody you might possibly imagine. According to officials here, there was one drone strike in two waves, and then 30 minutes after the first, a second drone went in, specifically, say Ukrainian officials, to hit the first responders on the scene. Now, the numbers here are particularly striking because we're talking about 14 fatalities and 121 injured, including 22 children. So, devastating toll in this particularly specific bid to hit a civilian target there. You know, these shopping centres, yes, sometimes you see soldiers in there buying food like everybody else, but this is very clearly a civilian target being hit. And we're now seeing, I think, this increasing

0: scope of targets by both sides. I should say Ukraine's targeting more infrastructure and military, it seems, in its focus, but Russia increasingly brutal in what it's willing to hit out at. We've reported on damage to gas stations across the country, upon the energy infrastructure regularly. Look, almost nightly, apartment blocks are hit. Unclear if that's purposeful or just missiles going wildly off course. The Ukrainian official you were referencing in that earlier report talked about how some of these North Korean missiles land 15 to 19 kilometers off what they believe is their target. So an increasingly horrific toll there. And I should point out, too, that July was the most deadly month for Ukrainian civilians since May of 2022. There is no real peace mechanism at sight here. There have been discussions, potentially, that maybe the US process, essentially moribund now, might somehow have life breathed into it again. Maybe the visit by Jared Kushner or Steve Witkoff to Moscow, they even floated some individuals the idea it might even go to Ukraine for the first time. But that seems to be paused. And instead, now we're seeing Russia clearly exploiting the horrific gap in Ukraine's air defenses because they're not getting the Patriot interceptors they need. The strike you're seeing images from now, that's a drone. Russia's drones, jet-powered now, faster, harder to stop. We're going to see more horrific incidents like this, I fear, in the months.
1: And that is CNN's Nick Payton-Walsh reporting. Now, a python has become the first snake to be given a cancer treatment normally used on humans. The 4-metre-long snake, named after the actress Jodie Foster, was given electrochemotherapy to remove a tumour at Chester Zoo in the UK. The BBC's Helena Burke has the details.
2: 2 decades ago, a young python arrived at Chester Zoo with the letters JF on her paperwork. While officially the initials mean juvenile female, zookeepers decided it should instead represent the snake's new moniker, and so she was named Jodie Foster. Years later, zookeepers noticed that Jodie was eating less and wasn't her usual snaky self.
3: The keeper team noticed that she was starting to get a little bit of a lump on her lip. So we removed that lump, but unfortunately, when we sent off the tests, we found that it was a cancerous lesion.
2: Charlotte Bentley, a veterinarian at the zoo, says that although the cancer was removed successfully, 12 months later, it grew back on Jodie's jaw.
3: So we decided to go a little bit to the drawing board of what we were going to do, and that's when we came up with the idea of doing a surgery and combining it with electrochemotherapy to give her the best outcome.
2: Electrochemotherapy has been used to treat human cancer patients since the 90s. It combines a low dose of chemotherapy with short, intense electrical shocks on the tumour site to help the medicine enter the cancer cells and kill them. The veterinary team had to use 2 operating tables to fit Jodie's long body. But aside from that, Dr. Bentley says the surgery works mostly the same as it does for humans.
3: It can be quite challenging to deal with such a large patient. She's 15 foot and weighs just under 50 kilos. We have to use anaesthesia to get her completely still and to look in her mouth. But actually, from that point onwards, the technique is very similar. So it's all about making sure that the drugs and the electrodes are placed in the affected tissue, and by sending those little pulses, no matter whether it's a dog, a snake or a person, the treatment should work the same way.
2: The team hopes the surgery will encourage other vets to try the technique on a wider variety of animals.
3: Electrochemotherapy has been done on other mammals, and also there's been a few cases in birds. From what we could see, this is the first time it's been done in any reptile. So hopefully it means that it's kind of expanding its use a little bit further, and we can even start thinking further afield with our amphibians or even fish patients in the future.
2: And as for Jodie Foster the python, she's now cancer-free and back to her usual self.
3: She has been a fantastic patient, and she's gone on to make a really, really excellent recovery. She had very few side effects. We didn't see any problems with the chemotherapy. And actually, she's now back to her feisty character and is definitely not having any problems with her eating anymore.
1: That's Charlotte Bentley from Chester Zoo, ending that report by the BBC's Helena Burke. And yes, very brave indeed, checking the lips of a 4-metre-long python to see if it's okay. And thankfully, Jodie Foster, the python, not the actress, is doing well.

0: In the AFL, Brisbane looks set to secure third spot on the ladder after a comprehensive 63-point win over Collingwood. The final scores 25-9-159 to 15-6-96. Brisbane controlled the game from the outset and led at every change, reaffirming their claim as premiership contenders. 21-year-old Logan Morris kicked a career-best 8 goals while Connor McKenna booted 4. Josh Dunkley has told ABC Sport the Lions were ready for whatever the Magpies had in store for them.
1: We went into the game thinking that they were going to play their best team and give it a red-hot crack, and we thought they did early on. You know, the pressure was on, they brought the heat. But as the game went on, we just wanted to stick to our structures and our system and continue to play the way, to play the game that was in front of us.
0: Meanwhile, the Sydney Swans will conduct their final preparations ahead of a return to the field tomorrow as the club deals with a scandal involving 5 players. Digby Werthmuller reports.
2: The Swans will host an AFLW and AFL doubleheader at the SCG tomorrow, with players calling on fans to stick by the club. 5 men's players have been suspended for the rest of the season for breaching club rules around drinking and staying out late. Separately, Victoria Police are investigating a report of sexual assault, which the ABC understands centres on one player allegedly touching a woman without her consent. No charges have been laid. A lawyer representing 2 women involved says they intend to seek damages, while Swans captain Cullen Mills says the club now has work to do to rebuild trust.
0: Overseas, in world number one tennis player Jannik Sinner has withdrawn from the US Open because of a right knee injury. Sinner hasn't played since winning Wimbledon last month. On social media, he says he's deeply disappointed not to be playing at the tournament. He says he's been on court in the last couple of days and realises he needs more time to recover. Sinner won the US Open in 2024, but lost to Carlos Alcaraz in last year's final. Staying overseas, in Formula One, and Mercedes driver George Russell will start from pole position in tonight's sprint race at the Dutch Grand Prix. Russell qualified ahead of reigning Formula One champion Lando Norris in second and Ferrari's Charles Leclerc in third. Australia's Oscar Piastri was fourth. The sprint takes place tonight Australian time, with the Grand Prix late tomorrow night. Staying overseas, and the Australian wheelchair rugby team is into the semi-finals of the 2026 World Championships in Brazil following a 59-47 win over Denmark. The Steelers are aiming to defend their world title won 4 years ago against Team USA. The side will face either Canada or Britain for a place in the final next. And finally, tomorrow, one of the most famous footballs in history is up for auction in the United States. The ball was used when Argentine soccer legend Diego Maradona scored both the controversial Hand of God goal and the so-called Goal of the Century against England in the 1986 World Cup. Auctioneers believe it could fetch more than $14 million. If you've got it spare tomorrow, if you want to put a bid in, now's your chance.
3: Ooh, yeah, just I might just double-check with my husband before I place a bid on that one, just in case. Erin, thank you so much. That's Erin Musikavetera there with the latest sport. On ABC News Radio, let's have a quick look at the weather. In Brisbane, cloudy, top of 22. Also 22, sunny Sydney. Canberra, 18 the top, mostly sunny. Melbourne, 16 with showers. Hobart, showers 12. Adelaide, 17, possible showers. Perth, showers and 22, your top.
4: Good morning, Carrie Worthington with ABC News. Ukraine's President Volodymyr Zelensky has vowed a strong response to a Russian attack on a shopping centre in the city of Kryvyi Rih, which has killed at least 15 people. Europe correspondent Catherine Diss reports.
5: Rescuers spent Friday night digging through the rubble, but officials say their efforts have been hampered by the threat of new strikes. In his nightly news address, Ukraine's President Volodymyr Zelensky called the attack a Russian atrocity and vowed that Ukraine will definitely respond. It comes after Russian attacks across Ukraine killed at least 6 people and injured at least 77 others over the previous day. Catherine Diss, ABC News.
4: European Commission President Ursula von der Leyen has joined European countries to condemn plans by Israel to open up construction tenders for a residential property project called E1 in the occupied West Bank. It follows a statement from France, Germany, Britain and Italy against the settlement. Pakistan, Egypt, Indonesia

0: and Saudi Arabia also reject the plans, calling it a dangerous escalation. Such settlements are illegal under international law, but Israel disputes this, citing historical and biblical ties to the land. A Liberal senator has called for the closure of the Northern Territory's town camps following the death of a young girl near Alice Springs earlier this year. Rio Davis reports.
1: Kumanjai Little Baby was allegedly abducted from a town camp on the outskirts of Alice Springs in April this year and then discovered dead. Her death sparked discussion about the living conditions in the Aboriginal communities, which are funded by the Commonwealth, administered by the NT government and serviced by Aboriginal-controlled organisations. Her aunt, Senator Jacinta Numbajimpa Price, attended her funeral last week and says town camps should be integrated into ordinary suburbs with the same level of services to get rid of what she called a lower and separate standard for Aboriginal people.
0: The Kangaroo Island Wildlife Network says it's most concerned for the island's Australian sea lion population amid a rise in bird flu cases. Earlier this week, SA authorities identified three mass bird death events involving more than 1,000 crested terns presumed to have died from H5 bird flu. The state government says the deaths occurred on remote offshore islands, including two off Kangaroo Island. The network's Katie Venable says the virus could potentially spread to sea lions.
2: There's going to be sick birds, there's going to be dead carcasses, there's going to be feces, all of the things that make a really good pot of disease spread.
0: Health authorities are warning Canberra residents to carry naloxone to help drug users after a spate of overdose deaths. Seven people have reported suspected drug overdoses in the ACT in the last fortnight, five of them fatal, with opioids believed to be behind all of them. Sam Perillo from ACT Ambulance Service says naloxone is an antidote that can reverse the effects of an overdose.
3: Use naloxone if you have it. That's the best way, and to intervene early. So if you are concerned, don't wait. Intervene early and call us as soon as you can.
0: US President Donald Trump says he'll allow up to 300,000 metric tons of ground beef to be imported without affecting tariff quotas. The move is part of a deal aimed at lowering prices as US consumers struggle with grocery bills. Mr. Trump didn't say which countries the beef would come from. Prince Harry and other high-profile figures have been ordered to pay more than $18 million to the publisher of the Daily Mail following their failed privacy case in the High Court. Cyan Valance reports from London.
4: London's High Court has ordered Prince Harry, Sir Elton John, Elizabeth Hurley and other high-profile claimants to pay an initial $18 million after dismissing their lawsuit against Daily Mail publisher Associated Newspapers over alleged unlawful information gathering. The publisher says its legal costs exceeded $65 million, but the final amount the claimants must pay has yet to be decided. They can still appeal, individually or together, both the judgment and the cost decision. The ruling comes as the Duke and Duchess of Sussex prepare to return to the UK after 6 years in the US.
0: One of the most famous footballs in history is up for auction in the United States. The ball was used when Argentine soccer legend Diego Maradona scored both the controversial Hand of God goal and the so-called goal of the century against England at the 1986 World Cup. Auctioneers believe it could fetch more than $14 million. That's the latest ABC News.
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5: Good morning, I'm Tamara Wern. It's great to have your company this Saturday, the 22nd of August. Coming up.
7: And the basic services, particularly health, have been fragmented. The operating conditions are brutal.
5: The Ebola outbreak in Africa is the second worst anywhere in the world. Then Prince Harry and six other public figures face paying up to $65,000 Australian dollars to the publisher of the Daily Mail. We'll tell you why. And railroad voters are meeting in regional New South Wales to celebrate the humble art of building model trains. Yes, we will get to that landmark case there involving Prince Harry and six other public figures and celebrities in just a moment. But first, we are heading to Africa, where the Ebola outbreak in the Democratic Republic of Congo, which was only confirmed in May, is already the deadliest in the country's history and the second worst anywhere in the world. More than 2,500 people have died, and half of those deaths have been recorded in just the past 20 days.

0: The United Nations says that number is growing exponentially. Zulian Hannes is the UN's senior Ebola coordinator.
1: The epidemic is spreading to an area that is bigger than France, and the outbreak is growing faster and wider than the Ebola response. And all of this is happening in an area which has had 3 decades of conflict and is generating huge humanitarian needs. The conflict which has been going on in various forms since 1999 has displaced 1 million people in Ituri alone. The law and order is undermined, and the basic social services, particularly health, have been fragmented. The operating conditions are brutal.
0: That is Zulian Hannes, who's the UN's senior Ebola coordinator. Now, the BBC's Richard Kagoi has more from Nairobi.
2: We've been seeing an increasing number of people who have been infected, which is now slightly over 5,000. And the disease has been detected in 6 provinces across Eastern DRC, especially in regions that do border neighboring countries within the Eastern Central Africa region. So basically, the rate of transmission, the pace is a major concern because it has outpaced the response by health workers.
3: Yeah, why is it spreading so fast?
2: Part of the reason it's because this outbreak is taking place within a region that has not got a very significant presence of the government there. So what happens is that there's very not so developed infrastructure to support the health crisis. So if you're talking about facilities that can be used for diagnosis and also the number of health workers, it's a very expansive region which is quite underdeveloped, and so even transportation is really a huge challenge. Also the banking system, it's become very difficult to actually process wages for the health workers in that region. That's why we saw some of them really going on strike about 2-3 weeks ago. But then of course there is the perception amongst the local communities who still think that Ebola is a conspiracy. So we're seeing a lot of members of the communities really not going to treatment centers, some of them only going when they're critically ill, and some of them have actually even been attacking ambulances, health workers, and that's really complicated the response. And not also just the fact that there's an armed conflict that is taking place in that region. So there are multiplicity of factors that have really made it so difficult to contain this outbreak.
3: And has there been any progress in terms of vaccine to prevent people getting it in the first place, or treatments for those who do have it?
2: Yes, there has been quite some bit of progress that has been made on that end. So currently we have vaccines that are candidates for trials which have been ongoing for the past 1 month. And on Thursday, the World Health Organization helped to approve the release of about 70,000 doses. About 20 of those doses will be used for clinical trials, later stage clinical trials, phase 3, and about 50 will be used just to support health workers, just to reinforce the response. Based on the WHO's assessment and projections, it looks like possibly we might have an approved vaccine maybe in about 6 months or so.
0: That's the BBC's Richard Kagoi reporting there from Nairobi. We head to the Middle East now, and Israeli settlers have returned to the settlement of Qadim in the occupied West Bank, 21 years after it was closed by a previous Israeli government. Qadim is the last of 4 West Bank settlements dismantled in 2005 to be reopened under the current Israeli government, and is part of a sprint to expand settlements across the West Bank before Israeli elections are held in October. Now, settlements are illegal under international law, but Jewish nationalists in Israel consider them part of their historical birthright. However, they are on land which much of the international community hopes will eventually form part of an independent Palestinian state. The BBC's Lucy Williamson reports from outside Qadim in the occupied West Bank.
4: Flanked by government ministers and rows of new white caravans, settler leader Yossi Dagan congratulated Qadim's new settler families as the inaugural ribbon was cut. "We've corrected the expulsion from northern Samaria," Dagan said, using the biblical name for the occupied West Bank, vowing that Jewish settlers would return to Gaza too. This area around Jenin is the latest focus of Israel's push to expand settlements across the West Bank. Government ministers and settler leaders were invited to Qadim's opening ceremony.

0: Journalists were not. Down a narrow track just behind the settlement, we found a Palestinian vegetable farmer and his family. He asked us to hide his identity. As a boy, he told us he'd watched from this same house as the settlement of Kadim was built, then watched it evacuated two decades later. Now, he's watching the settlers return. This time it's different, he told me. Back then, the settlers lived alongside us. They lived their lives and we lived ours. But now, they already drove my nephews away from their citrus trees, telling them, you have no place here. Don't come back. Kadim was one of four Israeli settlements forcibly evacuated in 2005. Israel's current government has reopened all four of them and approved more new settlements in the area as well, overturning a 20-year ban on Israeli settlers around Jenin. By the time caravans had arrived at the new settlement of Emek Dotan, Palestinian teacher Sama Jaba says the problems had already begun.
1: Settlers try to enter our homes and provoke us in every possible way. The biggest problem is after midnight. After midnight, they have powerful floodlights, and they stop right next to the house, shining them directly through the windows, house after house, until 2 or 3 in the morning.
0: Summer has watched the rapid growth in settlements and settler attacks in other parts of the West Bank, despite international pressure.
1: We are defenseless. Europe has no time for us. America is preoccupied with Iran. China has no interest. Russia is busy with Ukraine. The United Nations is finished, and the Arab countries have their own internal problems.
0: Alongside new settlements around Jenin are new Israeli military bases, including one near Jenin's refugee camp, the first permanent Israeli military site built on land under full Palestinian Authority control.
2: In the past, we enjoyed the bliss of not having settlements. Now, we live in a hell made by settlers and their attacks.
0: Kamal Abu al-Rub is the Palestinian Authority governor in Jenin.
2: It's as if the Israelis are racing against time before the upcoming elections. Many of the areas around the city are now surrounded by settlements. Farmers are afraid and anxious about settler attacks when they go to work on their lands. They have also cut off roads, bulldozed lands, and cut down trees.
3: This is the road that links the new settlement of Kadim to Israel. The last time I was here, just a few weeks ago, we sat in a cafe over here drinking coffee, surrounded by Palestinian shops and businesses. Since then, dozens of those businesses have been flattened by the Israeli army. It gives you some sense of how fast things here are changing.
0: The countdown to Israeli elections in October, tallied here by the number of Palestinian buildings demolished, the number of new settler caravans.
4: That's the BBC's Lucy Williamson reporting from the occupied West Bank. You're listening to ABC News Radio. Good morning, I'm Tamara Wern. Making news, Ukrainian authorities say at least 15 people have been killed and hundreds of others injured in daytime Russian drone strikes on a shopping centre in the central city of Kryvyi Rih. Officials say the attack was a double tap where an initial strike is followed by a second as emergency services arrived at the scene. The El Niño event developing over the Pacific Ocean is likely to be the strongest for more than a century and make 2027 another record-breaking year for heat. The UK's Met Office says temperatures could rise by as much as 1.7 degrees Celsius next year. This means very hot and dry conditions are on the way for Australia. We're going to head to the UK now, where Prince Harry and six other public figures could have to pay up to $65 million Australian dollars to the publisher of the Daily Mail after a High Court judge in the UK imposed an order for legal costs over their failed privacy case. Now, the claimants, also including Sir Elton John and Liz Hurley, must make an initial payment of $18 million by next Friday. Now, a High Court last month rejected allegations that the Mail had engaged in widespread unlawful activities, such as phone hacking. CNN's Richard Quest explains the case and how the bill came to such a large figure.
5: We're talking here about costs in this case. And in British courts, English courts, costs follow the event. That's the phrase they use. Costs follow the event. If you lose, you have to pay the other side's costs. It's quite common in many legal systems. In this case, Associated Newspapers said that the costs were £34 million. Let me just put that into my calculator. £34 million, which would be $46 million. Now, the judge said that seemed exceptionally high, and he certainly wasn't going to go along with that. So for the moment, he's making them pay $13 million on account, as it's known. The litigants, Prince Harry, Sir Elton and all the others, they have legal insurance up to $16 million. So they've been told to pay 13. They've got another three before the insurance. And then anything that the judge finally says above 16, 16 to 34, out their own pocket.
6: But effectively, Harry accused the Daily Mail on most of these articles of illegally sourcing its stories. Sure. And the judge said there was no evidence of that whatsoever.
5: UIG, unlawful information gathering. And the judge also said back in July that the more serious, the test is always the same, probability of evidence in a civil case. But the judge said the more serious the allegation, the more serious the allegation of law breaking, well, then the higher the evidence had to be if they were going to prove on a balance. And the judge found conclusively against all the litigants, Harry, Sir Elton, David Furnish, Sadie Frost, a load of them, conclusively. He said there were other ways that Associated could have found out about these various facts. And he went further into one case. He said that the idea that the executives in charge had somehow broken the law, there was not the evidence for. So Prince Harry comes back to Britain, pardon the phrase, tail between the legs, having lost this massive case. We've no idea how they're going to pay for this security. We do know that they've requested privacy and, of course, the normal rules that apply in Britain in these sort of cases, the code of behaviour with the press will be brought into effect. And now, I'm afraid to say, Max, the circus has arrived in town.
4: That's CNN's Richard Quest speaking there to Max Foster. Heading back home now, and ACT police are investigating seven suspected drug overdoses in the past fortnight. Five of them have been fatal. The Southern Cluster has triggered an urgent community warning about the dangers of opioids. Jade Toomey reports.
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8: It's one little thing up somebody's nose and that's it. That can reverse an overdose and save someone's life.
7: A warning to keep naloxone on hand after seven suspected drug overdoses in the past fortnight. Five of them fatal, but all linked to opioids.
9: Opioids obviously carry a high level of addiction, and our messages to drug users and those around them is to be aware of the signs of an overdose and to seek medical assistance at your earliest opportunity.
10: Use naloxone if you have it. 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So if you are concerned, don't wait. Intervene early and call us as soon as you can.
7: All up, the ACT coroner is investigating 25 suspected drug overdose deaths in the last year. And while the exact causes are not yet clear, health authorities say drug purchases are not always what they seem.
8: We found heroin in cocaine a couple of times recently. Nitazenes have crept into the illicit drug market, and they're worse than fentanyl.
7: Drugs can be checked at CanTest, and naloxone is available for free from Karma, CanTest and some pharmacies. That is Jade Toomey reporting. Now, do you have a hobby? Maybe it's one the whole family can enjoy. Well, this weekend, model train fans are gathering in New South Wales for the Goulburn Model Expo, with over 50 layouts on display. Michael Holden is the president of the Illawarra Model Railway Association. He explains why this hobby has a place in modern society.
11: I went along to the Illawarra Model Railway Association, met a lot of very interesting people, very friendly people, very helpful people. And we welcome all people from all spectrums of life. I'm sure that if more younger people knew what this is all about and had opportunity to come to a club like ours, it would be a worthwhile hobby for them.
12: Wow. I've always had an interest in model railways, but it does involve the broadest of skills required and interests. Some people are interested in the technical side, some people are interested in the artistic, the buildings, other people are interested in the social side and operating of model railways. My name's Terry Flynn. I've decided to a particular time in history, 1953. That was the pinnacle of the steam era in terms of the railways. As diesels are just starting to be introduced. I have Waterfall, Metropolitan Colliery Junction, Otford and Scarborough. For me, accuracy is important on my models, and they're as accurate as they can be made at the scale they are. Good to have senior interest, the next element of satisfaction to see the models in scene rather than just on a bit of baseboard. I wish I was a bit quicker finishing them later.
13: All model railroaders start pretty much the same way. We describe ourselves as magpies. You just collect everything and anything. As you mature into the hobby, you get more specialised in what you want to model and what you want to run and the area you want to work in. Name's Dave, or Dave Pallas. There's many different facets to the hobby. It's your empire. You run the empire the way you want to run it. It's a hobby the whole family can enjoy. Both of my daughters have grown up around the circuit. When they were 7 and 9, they built their own model railway layout. I met Tracy at high school. She decided that it's a hobby I was going to stick with, so she could either stay at home and be a widow or join in. Tracy works in N scale, which is 1 to 160, so it's the smaller scales. I work in HO, being 1 to 87, which is the more common scale you see in the shops. So she enjoys doing the scenery aspect of the layouts, where I just love building things.
14: For some people, they like enjoying watching trains go round and round circles. I do not. I like the interaction of the people at the exhibitions and talking to people. My name is Tracy Pallas. My layout is actually a shunting yard based on a layout called Inglenook, and I enjoy doing the puzzle aspect of operating my layouts. So my first foray into the hobby was actually looking at what was either side of the train tracks, whereas a lot of the guys look at what's on the train tracks. I want to know what happens outside. A lot of exhibition layouts I see don't have any people on them. You go, where's the people? If you're going to put a town in place, put some people there. Put some cars there. Put something there that makes the scene look alive. I got involved in actually looking at the world that we are building, not just the locomotives that are on it.
7: And that there was Tracy Pallas ending that story by Sarah Moss. So, yes, if you're a train enthusiast and you've got time today to get to Goulburn, the Goulburn Model Expo is on in regional New South Wales. Now on ABC News Radio, it's time for us to get all the latest in sport with Erin Marcikavetara. G'day, Erin.
15: Good morning, Tamara. The second test against Bangladesh begins later this morning in Mackay, with Matt Renshaw replacing Jake Weatherald at the top of the Australian batting order. Australia are one game down in the series after a humbling 9-wicket loss to the visitors in the first test in Darwin. ABC Sports Corbin Middlemass is in Mackay. He caught up with the Australian captain Pat Cummins before the final team was announced.
16: Pat Cummins, Australian skipper, on the precipice of the second test in Mackay. Appreciate your time on ABC Sport. Have you got a team?
17: No, we're just going to wait another, day till the morning of, just to see how that pitch changes over the next 24 hours.
16: What does the decision rest on?
17: Just the bowling makeup, really. We might have a team by today. I haven't actually spoken to the selectors yet, but it's a new venue. We don't know it super well, so just don't need to name a team before, you know, day beforehand, so we'll just give it a bit of time.
16: So just one change to the batting lineup. Renshaw obviously comes in for Weatherall.
17: Yeah, that's the one change. Yeah, unfortunate for Weathers, but, yeah, big opportunity for Renners.
16: What can you tell us about Matt Renshaw? Why is he ready this time? He's had a couple of goes at it at test level.
17: Yeah, I think with each go that someone gets, hopefully they've made some, you know, learned some lessons. He had a really good off-season

0: couple of white ball tours where he, you know, showed some good form. Had a really good Shield season last year, and yeah, just seems to be in a really good place with his own game.
1: And Jake Weatherald obviously loses his place in the lineup. Was that decision accelerated somewhat, his omission from the team, given the outcome in Darwin?
0: Oh, you know, potentially. You know, it's unfortunate for Jakey. We really like what he, you know, the way he goes about his game. But yeah, just unfortunately over those kind of six games, he didn't quite score the runs he would have liked. And yeah, kind of didn't fail to kind of get going in Darwin, which a lot of us did as well. So yeah, unfortunately, just, you know, kind of made the decision to make that change.
1: It's been labelled the biggest upset in Test cricket history. As an experienced group that's achieved so much in the game, how do you review something like that? How do you dissect it?
0: I'm not sure it's the biggest ever. Look, they're actually a really good side. You know, they're a very strong cricketing nation. I thought they outplayed us. They played very disciplined Test cricket, you know, quite attritional. And yeah, we kind of found ourselves behind on day one and just couldn't wrestle that back. So, you know, we know we weren't anywhere near our best. So, yeah, a few minor changes. Kind of not get too strung up on how we played last week. We know we're better than that.
1: And you're strong that it's had nothing to do with your preparation. You obviously had that camp in Brisbane in the lead-up. So despite the fact we didn't see the best version of the team after a long layoff, have you ruled out your preparation as a reason for it?
0: I think our prep was really good. Yeah, I think in hindsight, I don't think we would have really changed much. Everyone's really fit, firing. It's obviously a lot, and, you know, 20-plus test matches ahead, so you balance all those things. But, no, we've had a really good hit out. Again, you know, I said just in the press conference, I think everyone's in awesome form, really good. So I think last week was a bit of a blip, and you'll see a better version of us this week.
1: What do you know about Mackay? Obviously, a first-time test venue, becomes Australia's 12th venue overall. What do you know about this place?
0: Not too much. Yeah, it's been nice walking around the last day or two along the river. Yeah, lots of fans have come out. You know, this stadium looks great. There's obviously a few first-class games here over the last few years. So have a little bit of a look at that data and a bit of the footage to see if we can gain any insights. But looks like a really good pitch, really good outfield, so should be a good week.
1: Do you have any doubts that this team can bounce back, that you can still be the team that you've been over the last 5 or 10 years?
0: No doubts. Yeah, if anything, you know, I think the way we've come into this, I feel even stronger that we're really set up for you know, sustainable success.
1: All the very best. Appreciate your time.
0: Thank you. Ta.
2: And the first ball of the second test will be bowled in around an hour's time. And you can find ball-by-ball coverage on the ABC Listen app, on the ABC Cricket button, plus on ABC Sport Digital Radio. And tomorrow I'll have a full wrap of the latest sports news in the next half hour.
3: Looking forward to it. And yes, as Erin said, if you got cricket on the brain today, we've got you covered here at the ABC. Now on ABC News Radio, time for us to have a look at the weather around the nation's capital cities. Starting in Brisbane, a top of 21 today, cloudy. In Sydney, heading for 22, in for a sunny day. In Canberra, heading for 18 degrees, mostly sunny. In Melbourne, a shower or two on the way, a maximum of 16 degrees. In Hobart, you're heading for just 12 today as your top, and a wet day in store with showers and rain. In Perth, a shower or two. It's 11 degrees right now. You're heading for 22. And in Darwin, sunny and a top of 33. That's it from me today. Thanks for your company. Brendan Arrow will be with you after the news.
4: Good morning, Kerry Worthington with ABC News. Australia, Canada and the United Kingdom say it's shameful that the Israel Defence Forces have decided not to pursue criminal investigations for a strike that killed 7 aid workers in 2024. John O'Wakely has more.
5: In a joint statement, the three countries say the victims of the Israeli strike and their families deserve justice and accountability, and that they will continue to seek answers on their behalf. The strikes killed 7 aid workers with World Central Kitchen, including one from the UK, a US-Canada dual citizen, and Australian Zomi Frankum. The IDF has conceded that its investigations had found evidence of serious failures, but that there is no reasonable suspicion of criminal misconduct. More than 73,000 people have been killed in Israeli attacks since the start of the Gaza War in 2023, with the dead including aid workers, doctors, journalists, and others.
4: At least 15 people have been killed and 120 wounded in a Russian double-tap drone attack on a shopping centre in the Ukrainian city of Kryvyi Rih. Here's the BBC's Dan Johnson.
6: Footage

0: shows a drone diving towards the already burning shopping center. Despite attempts to shoot it down, it then hit the building. People are reported trapped beneath rubble and rescue teams are searching. President Zelensky, who's from Kryvyi Rih, said the strike was absolutely cynical and despicable. He added the second drone struck half an hour after the first, targeting emergency workers. More than 100 people were wounded.
1: Police in Sweden say an 18-year-old man's being detained after a sword attack on a school left one person dead and two others seriously wounded. Officials say the attack took place at a school in Fagersta in central Sweden. Police have confirmed shots were fired during the arrest. The Sydney Swans will return to the field tomorrow as the club deals with a scandal involving five players. Digby Worth-Muller reports.
2: The Swans will host an AFLW and AFL doubleheader at the SCG tomorrow, with players calling on fans to stick by the club. Five men's players have been suspended for the rest of the season for breaching club rules around drinking and staying out late. Separately, Victoria Police are investigating a report of sexual assault, which the ABC understands centres on one player allegedly touching a woman without her consent. No charges have been laid. A lawyer representing two women involved says they intend to seek damages, while Swans captain Cullen Mills says the club now has work to do to rebuild trust.
1: Federal Nationals leader Matt Canavan will address the party's WA state conference today, presenting policies he hopes will counter the threat of One Nation. Nick Perpich has more.
3: The WA Nationals will debate a series of issues for regional communities at this weekend's state conference. There are motions on boosting measures against coastal erosion, a diesel fuel reservation policy, and reintroducing a cashless welfare card. Mr. Canavan says he hopes policies to abolish net zero, lower taxes and cut migration will counter competition from One Nation.
4: I've openly recognised that we've got to improve our game. I think we did do good things in government, like the WA GST deal.
3: Mr. Canavan says he supports retaining WA's current GST arrangements, despite the Productivity Commission calling for change.
1: National housing campaign Everybody's Home says political claims about the risk of steep rent rises are creating the expectation that landlords can charge more. The group has criticised reports that rents could rise by 30% following changes to negative gearing, noting the figure was modelling rather than a forecast. The campaign's May Azizi says repeated claims about higher rents can influence the market.
5: All of this discourse about landlord costs going up can really create a permission structure. If renters expect and believe that they could get these huge rent increases, then you really could see agents and landlords go out and raise rents.
1: In the NRL, the Dolphins have claimed a fifth straight victory with a 34-16 win over the Parramatta Eels at Lang Park. Parramatta shocked the home crowd by racing to a 10-0 lead inside the opening 20 minutes. Then the Dolphins took control, piling on three unanswered tries before half-time and three more after the break. The win keeps the Dolphins on course for a double chance in their maiden finals campaign. Winger Josh Adokars told ABC Sport that his side, Parramatta, lacked execution.
6: I thought we started the game really, really well. We scored a couple of tries there at the start. Just lacked a bit of execution there at the end, and I think it cost us some.
1: And the Broncos upset the Raiders 34-30 in Canberra. That's the latest. ABC News.
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8: Good morning, I'm Brendan Arrow, coming to you from Gadigal Land. Thank you very much to Tamara Wearne and the team for taking us through the last few hours. Still to come on your All News Network, a touching tribute. A community farewells Lily Hooper, who died on a hike in the New South Wales Southern Highlands. Also, Ukraine's president vows to respond to a Russian attack on a shopping centre.
9: The attack involved several Russian drones. It was deliberate and vile.
8: And the Sydney Swans plead for support as they prepare for tomorrow's highly anticipated doubleheader at the SCG. Fine conditions expected in Brisbane, Sydney, Canberra and Darwin today. A possible morning shower if you're in Adelaide. Rain expected in the other capitals. A vigil has been held for 18-year-old hiker Lily Hooper after her body was found in dense bushland in the New South Wales Southern Highlands this week. The state's premier has apologised to her family in person over a miscommunication that led them to believe that she had been found alive. Penny Burford reports.
10: lighting up the local park in memory of Lily Hooper, the small community of Oakdale marking a young life that's ended too soon.
11: Absolutely devastated and heartbroken. I've rarely seen such an outpouring of grief from our community. It's been a really rough 24 hours.
10: Lily Hooper's body was finally retrieved from Natai National Park in the Southern Highlands 8 days after she left home for a hike. Flags are at half-mast across the region as local shops sell stickers to raise money for her family.
12: Everyone's very heartbroken. Even if we didn't know Lily, it's affected everybody.
13: Online tributes are flowing in for the 18-year-old who's being remembered as a vibrant, active, caring and lovely person who had a positive impact on everybody around her.
10: An investigation will probe the devastating miscommunication in which Lily's family was mistakenly told she was alive, the incorrect news reaching the state parliament and the nation before the truth emerged.
14: There will be a review of what happened, a review of the policy, certainly a review of communication. We want to make sure this doesn't happen again.
10: The investigation will consider whether a police code assigned to the case played a part.
15: In this case, there was a code that was applied, and not unusual in that sort of terrain to have broken communications.
10: The Premier says he'll apologise to the family in person when they're ready.
16: I'm also absolutely devastated and profoundly sorry that anything I said may have added to the grief that that family has gone through.
10: A family and a community united in grief.
8: Penny Burford with that report. The Sydney Swans are preparing to return to the field tomorrow as the club continues to deal with a scandal surrounding five players. The captains of the Swans men's and women team have backed the club's decision to suspend the players for the rest of the season. They're hoping fans will stick by the club ahead of tomorrow's historic doubleheader at the SCG. Reporter Molly Slattery has more.
17: As the Sydney Swans saga continues to unfold, the club has declared its dedication to rebuilding trust with fans and the general public. Speaking in a press conference yesterday, Sydney Swans AFLW captain Lucy McAvoy has said her players have had open conversations in the wake of the scandal that's engulfed her club and led to five men's players being suspended for the rest of the season. Speaking on Friday afternoon, she said the women's program supports the sanctions imposed on Isaac Heaney, Nick Blakey, Chad Warner, Riley Bice and James Jordan, saying their actions did not reflect the Swans as a club.
18: There's no doubt that the club has taken a reputational hit this week, and we'll do whatever we can as a club in both programs to make sure we build back the trust and respect of our members and fans and the community more broadly.
17: The comments by the Swans women's team comes after the Swans men's captain Callum Mills and coach Dean Cox fronted the media on Friday, unreservedly apologising for what they say is flatly disappointing behaviour.
19: We take these allegations extremely seriously, and we hope the women involved are getting all the support they deserve. We're really disappointed of the actions of these five players, and as a playing group, we fully support the club's decision on the sanctions handed down. We take full responsibility, and we are deeply sorry.
17: With still so many unanswered questions in this unfolding saga, it's really cast a dark shadow over what was supposed to be a historic weekend for the football club, specifically for the AFLW team, set to take to the SCG for the first time in years tomorrow, ahead of a men's game later in the day. But now, this doubleheader, which had been heralded as a real moment of pride for the women's team, will take place under the shadow of the bad behaviour of a few of their men's team counterparts.
8: Molly Slattery reporting. Heading overseas, Ukrainian authorities say at least 15 people have been killed and 100 others injured in daytime Russian drone strikes on a shopping centre in the central city of Kyiv. President Volodymyr Zelensky says Ukraine will definitely respond. This man, Bodin, is a local community volunteer who witnessed the attack.
20: I was driving nearby when I heard the explosion and saw smoke, so I came immediately. I saw wounded people and began providing medical assistance. I helped a man with shrapnel injuries, moving him to a safe distance because of the threat of a repeated strike, and handed him over to the ambulance. There was another strike, and unfortunately, people remain under the rubble. A search and rescue operation is ongoing, and we are also still working.
8: The BBC's Dan Johnson is in Kyiv.
0: This is a very serious incident. The death toll keeps rising. This has been described as one of Russia's double tap strikes, where a drone is fired and explodes, causes damage, brings emergency teams to that scene, and then there's a second wave of attack that means more people get injured or killed. And the videos that our team has been able to verify show a second drone flying in, diving down from the sky towards the shopping center, which is already burning. There's an attempt, it sounds like, by local air defence to shoot it down. You can hear the crack of machine gun fire, but that is unsuccessful. The drone dives into the building. There's another explosion, and some of the images that are emerging from the inside of that shopping centre are particularly horrific and upsetting. We're told more than 100 people were injured, dozens of them seriously, and there are people trapped under the rubble. There are emergency response teams who've gone in that second wave after the initial responders were injured. They are searching the building, trying to free as many people as possible from the rubble. The President, Volodymyr Zelensky, who is actually himself from Kryvyi Rih, said this was a despicable and cynical attack. He said the second drone struck about half an hour after the first, and he's just updated his statement on social media saying that he's had a call with the United Nations Secretary General. He says, I informed him about Russia's ongoing strikes and the many casualties among ordinary civilians. The UN Secretary General condemned these massive Russian attacks on Kyiv and our other cities and communities. He's referencing the other incidents over the past few nights that have taken the lives of so many civilians and caused dozens of casualties in the capital and right across Ukraine, as Russia has stepped up its attacks using drones but also missiles, exploiting the vulnerability that is clear in Ukraine's air defences.
21: Yeah, and this just underlines how many Russian missiles and drones are getting through, even as Ukraine hits warehouses and energy sites in Russia. Where does all this leave the balance of the conflict?
0: Ukraine had felt like it was getting on the front foot in recent months by taking the conflict increasingly onto Russian territory. The strategy had been to use these long-range drones to target Russian oil refineries, warehouses, distribution and transport networks, to impact the Russian economy, to disrupt supply to the armed forces, but also to make the Russian people feel the impact of this war, not necessarily in terms of casualties. The Ukrainians will say they do not target civilians, but that they wanted to disrupt things so that issues like petrol supply become an issue. The prices go up. There's a shortage. People feel that. They can't get the sort of things through the post from Wildberries, that Amazon-like distributor that they would be used to. So the Ukrainians thought they were succeeding in that, but the response has been that Russian attacks have stepped up, and because of the desperate shortage of US American Patriot missile interceptors in terms of Ukraine's air defense, Russia has been successful in getting a number of drones through, but primarily the ballistic missiles that fly higher, faster, and are able to strike targets, beating the air defenses night after night here.
8: That's the BBC's Dan Johnson reporting from Kyiv. You're listening to ABC News Radio. I'm Brendan Arrow. Also making news today, Palestinian officials say a 17-year-old boy has died after being shot in the chest during clashes with Israeli settlers in the occupied West Bank. The Israeli military has confirmed that a security official opened fire in a village north of Hebron, where it says Palestinians were throwing stones at Israeli civilians. Back home, the federal government will fund 75% of the ACT's gun buyback scheme after reaching a deal with the territory government. The scheme is part of a national push to strengthen gun laws after last year's Bondi Beach terrorist attack in Sydney. And nearly perfectly preserved 30-million-year-old fruit, preserved by ancient volcanic activity, has been discovered by scientists from the Queensland Museum. The breakthrough was uncovered in central Queensland using advanced imaging technology. Now to what we're being told is a promising new way to tackle one of the most aggressive forms of breast cancer. Australian researchers have identified a molecular switch that drives the spread of triple-negative breast cancer, and it's hoped this find could lead to more effective treatments to stop the disease from spreading. Associate Professor Philip Gregory from Adelaide University's Centre for Cancer Biology and SA Pathology is co-senior author of the research, and he explains what they found.
2: A molecular switch is something that can really drive whether a cancer cell grows or remains more dormant. And our research, we actually found a particular switch where if the levels of a molecule are low, it activates a whole pathway which causes these triple negative breast cancers to spread.
4: How did you and your fellow researchers find this switch? Was that what you were looking for?
2: Yeah, so a number of years ago, we teamed up with Professor Robin Anderson and her lab at the Olivia Newton-John Cancer Research Institute, and we were really interested in trying to understand what makes triple-negative breast cancers more likely to spread to other organs. And so using lab models, we actually looked at the molecular details of these cells and found a small molecule, which we call NEAR342, and we found that this was much lower in the aggressive cells. And one of the exciting things is when we put this molecule back into aggressive cells, it actually stopped them from spreading to other organs in lab models.
4: In the models themselves. Can you tell me a little more about what makes triple negative breast cancer particularly hard to treat compared with other types of cancer? How common is it?
2: Yeah, so, breast cancer is something that affects many women, over 20,000 women each year hear the distressing news that they have breast cancer. And triple negative breast cancer, while a less common breast cancer, it actually disproportionately affects younger women and tends to spread more rapidly through the body. And unlike a lot of the other common breast cancers, there are very few treatment options. And really, women are only given the option of chemotherapy to try and shrink the tumour and stop the disease from spreading, but chemo can have quite a few side effects and is only often short-lasting.
4: And can you tell me in a little more detail about how being able to identify this molecular switch might help in stopping the cancer from metastasizing?
2: Yeah, so what we found was that in patient samples, women that have low levels of this particular molecule, NEAR342, their cancers tend to spread more and they have much worse outcomes. And so we think that this may be a useful diagnostic indicator of women's whose cancers are more likely to spread. And one of the exciting bits of our research actually is we found there was a common treatment that's used for other breast cancers that may actually be useful for women with low levels of this molecule.
4: Wow, so being able to identify it will really help.
2: Yeah, we think so. And we still have, it's still early days in some senses and we have a lot more testing to do, but we believe that it opens up a new treatment avenue which we previously hadn't really thought about.
4: And is it unique to triple negative breast cancer or could it be relevant when it comes to other cancers as well?
2: Yeah, we haven't looked beyond triple negative breast cancer and we think this association, it's possible that it might occur in other cancers, but I think the promise that it shows in triple negative breast cancer is pretty good and, we're really looking forward to doing further testing.
4: So, Philip, what is the next step in your research?
2: Yeah, so we hope to really test in more patient-derived models in the lab. And if these findings are reproducible, the next step would be to try and test some of the available drugs that are used for other breast cancers and see whether it might also be effective in these breast cancers.
4: And how soon before we see this perhaps used in the treatment of breast cancer?
2: Yeah, so as I sort of alluded to, there's a treatment that's already available for other more common breast cancers that we think could be applied to certain subgroups of triple-negative breast cancer. And so if we can show that these are effective in the lab, then that would open the door to, fast-track some of these clinical trials to test these in patients that have, you know, particularly low levels of this MIR-3/4

0: two molecule.
1: That's Associate Professor Philip Gregory from Adelaide University's Centre for Cancer Biology and SA Pathology. He was speaking with ABC News Radio's Laura Chilingirian.
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1: A sports update with Erin Amasi-Kivetere, not too far away here on your All News Network. But first, Queensland scientists say they've discovered two new variants of an ancient creature dubbed the vegan Dracula fish. The elusive and unusual species was once thought to be extinct, but has been uncovered at multiple locations across Queensland. Lamfries are nicknamed vampire fish because they have sharp teeth and feed on the blood of other fish. But this variant is non-parasitic. Jessica Ross explains.
8: They're slippery little suckers.
9: There's one.
8: Tricky to find in a tank, even more mysterious in the wild, officially known as the Australian brook lamprey.
10: Lamprey species, there's about 50 of them throughout the planet, and most of them are parasitic. They suck onto the side of a fish and either eat some flesh or drink some blood. These guys are non-parasitic, so they're kind of like a vegan Dracula.
8: The Griffith University researcher first encountered the creepy critters on Gari in 2022.
10: We thought, oh, no, they're just eels. And then we said, oh, no, they have seven gills. Hang on a second, that's a lamprey.
8: He's since teamed up with Queensland government scientist David Moffat, and they found two more as yet unnamed non-parasitic lampreys in different locations, including Coochin Creek on the Sunshine Coast under the Bruce Highway.
11: These animals aren't necessarily in remote locations. They're just very cryptic. They're very hard to see. And we're at the risk of silent extinctions where we have things go extinct that we didn't even know were existing.
8: They've received a $90,000 state government grant to keep searching.
12: The researchers say you can't protect what you don't know about. So over the next year, they plan to investigate the true range of this fascinating species.
8: Lampreys predate dinosaurs and have remained biologically unchanged for 150 million years.
10: And so anything we find with them, we may be able to apply to more sophisticated organisms like, say, humans.
1: Fantastic stuff. That's Griffith University's aquatic ecologist Luke Carpenter-Bunduru, ending that report by Jessica Ross.
13: Don't have enough time to stay across all the latest news? 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
1: Time now for some sports news with Erin Amasi-Kivetere. And Erin, in the AFL, Brisbane really flexed their premiership muscles with a strong win over Collingwood last night.
14: Good morning, Brendan. Absolutely, they did. And they've all but secured a double chance in the finals as well, looking like they have sewn up third place. We will have to see how the rest of the matches unfold this weekend to be sure. But it was a 63-point win over Collingwood at the MCG last night. ABC Sports' Clint Wheeldon was there. He has all the details.
15: Chasing a third successive premiership, the Lions gave the rest of the AFL a sign of how strong they are with a comprehensive win over the Magpies. Logan Morris kicking a career-best 8 goals and Connor McKenna 4, including 2 goal-of-the-season contenders. Brisbane led at every change against the Collingwood side, who had opted not to rest any of their players for the match, despite knowing whatever the result would be, the Magpies would not be able to move out of the wildcard spots on the ladder. Collingwood, though, will be now sweating on the fitness of Scott Pendlebury. The game's record holder was forced out of the match in the second quarter with a knee burster, while Brisbane defender Ty Gallup could face the scrutiny of the match review officer for a dangerous tackle. Clint Wheeldon, ABC Sport, Melbourne.
14: The Sydney Swans are making their final preparations today ahead of a return to the field tomorrow as the club continues to deal with a scandal involving 5 of its men's players. The Swans will host a men's and women's doubleheader at the SCG tomorrow, with players calling on fans to stick by the club. 5 players have been suspended for the rest of the season for breaching club rules around drinking and staying out late. Separately, Victoria Police are investigating a report of sexual assault, which the ABC understands centres on one player allegedly touching a woman without her consent. No charges have been laid. In the NRL,

0: Appearance for Raiders veteran Josh Papali'i, with the 34-year-old announcing he will retire at the end of the season. Coach Ricky Stewart says the boys gave it their all.
1: Yeah, disappointing for Papa, but wonderful how Canberra, the whole community got behind him. You know, it's easy for us as a footy team, coaches, staff. The club have done a wonderful job. It just replicates how good this club is in regards to looking after their own.
0: Overseas, and Australia's Oscar Piastri will hope to pick up some much-needed championship points later tonight in the sprint race at the Dutch Grand Prix after qualifying in fourth place. Mercedes George Russell will start from pole, while Piastri's McLaren teammate Lando Norris qualified in second. Qualifying for the full race takes place overnight Australian time tonight following the sprint. Staying overseas, and football's world governing body FIFA has handed down a number of sanctions both to the Argentinian Football Association and its players following the country's World Cup loss to Spain. The association has been fined almost $450,000 Australian dollars for breaches of FIFA's rules relating to the displaying of a banner by some players following their semi-final win over England. The banner read, Las Malvinas son Argentinas, or the Falklands are Argentine. The country will also have to play its next two home games with spectators limited to 50% of capacity. A number of players were also singled out for their role in a brawl that broke out on the pitch after the World Cup final. Midfielder Leandro Paredes has been hit with the longest ban, a 10-game suspension. Staying with the world game, and reigning Premier League champions Arsenal have opened the new English Premier League season with a 3-0 win over the newly promoted Coventry. The Gunners were 2-0 up by half-time, with captain and Norwegian international Martin Odegaard putting through the third. Coventry ended a 25-year drought in top-flight football in April when they were crowned championship winners and promoted into the Premier League. And Brendan, the toss in the second test between Australia and Bangladesh is not far away now. I will bring you all the details as they come to hand as Australia tries to equalise in this series.
2: Yeah, a big weekend of sport continues to roll on. Erin Amasi-Kavedere is covering it all. Thank you very much, Erin. Back with more in half an hour's time. A quick check of your capital city weather. Fine conditions in Brisbane, Sydney, Canberra and Darwin today. A possible shower if you're in Adelaide. A rain expected in the other capitals. Australian Eastern Standard Time, it is 9:30 a.m., 9 o'clock in Adelaide, 7:30 in Perth. Time for a news update.

0: Good morning, Kerry Worthington with ABC News. Ukraine's President Volodymyr Zelensky has vowed to respond to a Russian attack on a shopping centre in Kryvyi Rih, which has killed at least 15 people and wounded more than 100. Authorities say it was a double-tap strike on a popular entertainment district in the central Ukrainian city. Rescuers have spent the night digging through the rubble, but officials say their efforts have been hampered by the threat of new strikes. Mr. Zelensky's called the attack a Russian atrocity and vowed that Ukraine will respond.
1: The attack involved several Russian drones. It was deliberate and vile, one after another. My condolences to their families and loved ones.
0: Weather scientists with the UK's Met Office are warning that sea temperatures in the tropical central Pacific could be significantly higher than normal due to the development of what may be the strongest El Nino event in more than 100 years. The BBC's Matt McGrath has more.
2: We are in a warmer world, and this is a naturally occurring event in a warmer world. So large amounts of heat are already in circulation in the ocean. They're being redistributed by this El Nino event. So the heat that's in our warmer world, and we've seen examples of that all across the world this summer with heat waves after heat wave, we're acting in that way, a naturally occurring El Nino, a very strong one, and they do become periodically strong, and the scientists say they are getting stronger. That acting in that warmer world will have a bigger and bigger impact, and I think that's what the Met Office scientists are telling us is likely to happen over the next 6 months or so.
0: Prince Harry has been dealt a legal and financial blow by the British High Court. Cyan Valence has more from London.
3: Seven high-profile figures, including Prince Harry, Sir Elton John and Elizabeth Hurley, have been ordered to pay initial costs of $18 million to Daily Mail publisher following the group's failed privacy case in London's High Court. The claim

0: Payments must pay by August 28, but they could potentially be forced to pay millions more at a later date after the court ruled the publisher could seek to cover its full costs. The claimants can still appeal. Today's decision comes days before the Duke and Duchess of Sussex are set to return to live in the UK, 6 years after leaving London for LA.
1: Old friends have reconnected at the 60th anniversary of the Wave Hill walk-off as the Gurindji people celebrate a key milestone in the story of Aboriginal rights. Aboriginal workers walked off the job at Wave Hill Station in 1966 in protest over appalling living conditions and lack of fair pay. In their subsequent years of living in camps, the people were supported by food drops trucked in by unionists. Kerry Gibbs was then just 14 years old. And one of the truckers, he came to Kalkarindji to celebrate with the locals.
2: We had flour, tea, beef. In realistic terms, had it have not been for that food, the station would have broken them.
1: The Sydney Swans will return to the field tomorrow in an AFLW and AFL doubleheader at the SCG as the club deals with a scandal involving five players. The players have been suspended for the rest of the season for breaching club rules around drinking and staying out late. Separately, Victoria Police are investigating a report of sexual assault, which the ABC understands centres on one player allegedly touching a woman without her consent. A baby is home with his family in the New South Wales Central Coast after becoming the first person in the world to receive a precision treatment for a rare form of epilepsy. Before the treatment at Sydney's Children's Hospital, 8-month-old Bodie Higginson was suffering up to 70 seizures a day. His mother, Stephanie, says she hopes it sends a message of hope.
3: To be the first in the world, that's pretty daunting but pretty special. It took me and his dad 10 years to have a baby, and for my son now to be leading the way in this medication. I always knew he was special, but he's just proven that he's even more special than I could ever imagined.
1: Scientists from the Queensland Museum have made a groundbreaking discovery, finding fossilised fruit, which is 30 million years old. The new species of ancient fruit was uncovered at a fossil site near the rural town Capella in central Queensland. Researchers say volcanic activity buried the plant, preserving its internal structure and hundreds of tiny seeds. The museum's principal scientist of geosciences, Andrew Rosefeld, said it's the first and oldest known fruit of its kind in the world.
4: There is no fossil record of fruits of this family anywhere in the world. So these fossils from central Queensland are some of the, well, they're the only fruits known of this family from anywhere, which again makes it incredibly interesting.
1: That's the latest ABC News.
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6: Good morning, I'm Brendan Arrow. Still to come this Saturday, the 22nd of August, warnings an Ebola outbreak in the Democratic Republic of Congo is growing uncontrollably. Accusations the Forestry Corporation of New South Wales is avoiding strict environmental protections for threatened species. And the Asia-Pacific region is now without an American aircraft carrier. We'll take a look at what this means for security here. The Ebola outbreak in the Democratic Republic of Congo was only confirmed in May, but it's already the deadliest in the country's history and the second worst anywhere in the world. More than 2,500 people have died, half of those in the past 20 days alone. And now the United Nations says it's growing exponentially. Julian Hernandez is the UN's senior Ebola coordinator.
7: The epidemic is spreading to an area that is bigger than France, and the outbreak is growing faster and wider than the Ebola response. And all of this is happening in an area which has had 3 decades of conflict and is generating huge humanitarian needs. The conflict which has been going on in various forms since 1999 has displaced 1 million people in Ituri alone. The law and order is undermined, and the basic social services, particularly health, have been fragmented. The operating conditions are brutal.
6: The BBC's Richard Kagohe has more from Nairobi.
8: We've been seeing an increasing number of people who have been infected, which is now slightly over 5,000. And the disease has been detected in 6 provinces across Eastern DRC, especially in regions that do border neighboring countries within the Eastern Central Africa region. So basically the rate of transmission, the pace is a major concern because it has outpaced the response by health workers.
9: Yeah, why is it spreading so fast?
8: Part of the reason it's because this outbreak is taking place within a region that has not got a very significant presence of the government there. So what happens is that there's very not so developed infrastructure to support the health crisis. So if you're talking about facilities that can be used for diagnosis and also the number of health workers, it's a very expansive region which is quite underdeveloped, and so even transportation is really a huge challenge. Also the banking system, it's become very difficult to actually process wages for the health workers in that region. That's why we saw some of them really going on strike about 2-3 weeks ago. But then of course there is the perception amongst the local communities who still think that Ebola is a conspiracy. So we're seeing a lot of members of the communities really not going to treatment centers, some of them only going when they're critically ill, and some of them have actually even been attacking ambulances, health workers, and that's really complicated the response. And not also just the fact that there's an armed conflict that is taking place in that region. So there are multiplicity of factors that have really made it so difficult to contain this outbreak.
9: And has there been any progress in terms of vaccine to prevent people getting it in the first place, or treatments for those who do have it?
8: Yes, there has been quite some bit of progress that has been made on that end. So currently we have vaccines that are candidates for trials which have been ongoing for the past 1 month. And on Thursday, the World Health Organization helped to approve the release of about 70,000 doses. About 20 of those doses will be used for clinical trials, later stage clinical trials, phase 3, and about 50 will be used just to support health workers, just to reinforce the response. Based on the WHO's assessment and projections, it looks like possibly we might have an approved vaccine maybe in about 6 months or so.
6: The BBC's Richard Kagoe reporting from Nairobi. Back here at home, the Forestry Corporation of New South Wales has been accused of avoiding strict environmental protection for threatened species by calling a logging operation a road maintenance project. The operation took place in the New South Wales southeast in the Glenbog State Forest, which is believed to be a stronghold for the critically endangered greater glider. Conservationists and legal experts have labelled the felling of logs for road maintenance a legal loophole that should be closed. Angela Heathcote with this report.
10: When forest campaigner Andrew Wong first arrived in Glenbog State Forest following a road maintenance operation, he couldn't believe what he was seeing.
11: It was just shocking to see what they'd done. I mean, I've seen a lot of roadside management before. They scrape off a few regrowth trees and a few weeds. They grade the road, something like that. This was entirely different.
10: During the operation, conducted by government agency Forestry Corporation of New South Wales, an estimated 1,000 trees had been felled in the southeastern New South Wales forest, and at least 21 truckloads of timber were sent to a mill for processing and sale. To Mr. Wong, this was clearly a logging operation that should have been conducted under forestry laws and regulated by the New South Wales Environment Protection Authority. Justine Emerson, a lawyer for the Environmental Defenders Office, agreed.
12: I think the New South Wales public would be really concerned if they thought that New South Wales Forestry Corp were able to carry out logging in state forests that didn't comply with the conditions that were intended to provide some level of protection for wildlife, including threatened species.
10: The biggest concern for the conservationists was the forest population of critically endangered greater gliders. While trees used as nests by greater gliders typically incur a 50-metre buffer from logging for protection, this operation was conducted under more relaxed laws governing road maintenance, and those protections didn't apply. That meant logging occurred within 50 metres of 9 greater glider dens, an activity that would breach exclusion zones had the activity been regulated as commercial logging. WWF ecologist Keita Ashman says this would have a big impact on the greater gliders in the area.
13: What that does is it removes really important habitat for that species. We know that they need connected forests. They need to be able to walk across canopies, to be able to access food, to be able to access other den trees, because they maintain many different den trees within a home range.
10: The sale of timber from road maintenance activities has been labelled a legal loophole that conservationists say could expose up to 50,000 kilometres of roadside forest to unregulated logging. But James Eustace, CEO of Australian Forestry Products Association, says there's no motivation for loggers to do this.
14: We have 2 million hectares of state forests that are managed every year under wood supply agreements, which are contracts with mills to deliver timber. We are not in a position where we need to go out on roads that have been maintained and with trees felled that have to go into those mills to keep a sustainable industry.
10: A spokesperson for the Forestry Corporation of New South Wales says the operation was contained within areas that had already been disturbed. It also said while there is sometimes an opportunity to recover some timber rather than mulching trees within the forest, the purpose of road maintenance work was to improve access to roads.
6: Angela Heathcote with that report. This week, the headlines were dominated by a decision by the US Trump administration to scale back joint military exercises with South Korea, a longtime ally of America. The US aircraft carrier, the USS George Washington, has also been redeployed to the Middle East. Now, that temporarily leaves the Asia-Pacific region without an American carrier strike fleet. And there were more moves in our region this week which didn't make international headlines but are also worth noting. Susan Patton is a non-resident fellow of the Lowy Institute. She begins by explaining why the moving of the USS George Washington is so significant.
15: We should very much see this in the context of President Trump's personal approach to both North and South Korea, where he's long held grievances about South Korea over burden sharing in the alliance and trade. And meanwhile, he sees his relationship with Kim Jong-un as something that he can leverage to his advantage. And that's what has caused this kind of fit of pique in calling off or curtailing these exercises.
16: We should say what we mean by burden sharing. Burden sharing is about who foots the bill for defence, basically, isn't it? And there has been this reporting in the New York Times this week that the scaling back of these exercises was partly about the Trump administration trying to rekindle his first-term bromance with the North Korean dictator Kim Jong-un. Tell us about that.
15: Yeah, that's right. And this is part of President Trump's broader approach to international diplomacy, which is he sees these personal relationships as really central. Of course, the problem is that with North Korea, all the evidence shows that they've become more of a problem internationally, not less of a problem. In fact, they've even fired new ballistic missile tests since the announcement that the exercise would be cut short, and they're supporting Russia in its war of aggression on Ukraine, and they're gaining battlefield experience through that. So this is a country which is of real kind of international concern. And I think President Trump's view that he has a relationship with Kim Jong-un is just not supported by the evidence.
16: This is an interesting relationship, isn't it? It began in the first term with Trump threatening fire and fury, literally wiping North Korea off the map. He said that at the United Nations General Assembly when relations were so terrible with North Korea. Then they had this bromance, these summit meetings. I was with Trump in the Korean Peninsula when they actually met in the DMZ, the demilitarized zone. Trump set that up with a tweet. Meet me at the DMZ, he said. It was like online dating. It was almost like married at first sight when they actually met each other. The second term has been very different. It's almost as if North Korea hasn't really featured in Trump's calculations. What have you made of that?
15: Yeah, North Korea hasn't really featured. As you say, it wasn't mentioned in the US national security strategy, so it hasn't been as prominent as it was the first time around. But I think there is a really interesting parallel here which helps us to understand Trump's worldview and why the Trump administration is so much more unpredictable to deal with, and that's because of the premium that he places on those personal relationships. So there's a real parallel here with the way that he has approached China, very much focused focused on having high-stakes summits with President Xi Jinping rather than a focus, as in the previous administrations, on really clear policy that goes all the way from the top to the bottom in terms of a consistent approach on China.
16: Let's move on to the US aircraft carrier George Washington. It's reached the Middle East, where it has relieved the USS Abraham Lincoln, that aircraft carrier which has been in the news so much because families of crew members were complaining about its extended deployment as a result of the Iran war. Much is

0: being made here that there isn't now a US carrier strike group in the region. How significant do you think that is, Susanna?
1: I think in and of itself, we shouldn't overstate the significance. It's not unprecedented. And it, you know, the whole point about the aircraft carriers is their deployable firepower. So, you know, it's gone. Another one will come and replace it in Asia before the end of the year. But I suppose it comes in a context where we do have a lack of clarity about the way that this administration is going to focus on Asia. And when you take it together with the fact that there's been a huge rundown of US munitions, especially precision missiles that have been used in the war on Iran, there is, I think, a knock-on effect in terms of US preparedness in Asia. And that's something which has been acknowledged by members of US Congress and many defense analysts. And that rundown in munitions is going to be something that takes a lot longer to turn around than the absence of a US aircraft carrier.
0: Now, the US Undersecretary of Defense for Policy, Elbridge Colby, was in Southeast Asia this week. He's a really key figure at the Pentagon, by the way, isn't he? A China hawk, an AUKUS skeptic, it is thought. He was saying the US is committed to the region. America's interests are more engaged than ever in the Indo-Pacific. I mean, that raised a few eyebrows. Does that ring true to you?
1: Well, it's true that Colby is a key figure in terms of his position in the Pentagon, but a lot of US strategy appears to undercut the positions that he's articulated for a long time, which is that the US should focus on deterring China and should prioritize its position in the first island chain. So I think it's unclear the extent to which his views have real influence in an administration that is dominated by the presidential view, which is more focused on the leader relationships, right? And so it's a bit farcical, I think, to say that the US is more focused on Asia than it's ever been, when it's currently mired in yet another conflict in the Middle East. And also in this administration, it spent a lot more resources in the Western Hemisphere. And so in a sense, there's been a three-way contest for resources between Asia, the Western Hemisphere, and the Middle East.
0: You have preempted my next question, which was going to be this. I mean, successive administrations, successive presidents have spoken of an Asia pivot. Barack Obama first used the phrase on Australian soil in a speech to the Australian Parliament. They always say they're going to focus more attention on this part of the world. They always end up getting bogged down in wars in the Middle East, stuff like that. But are we seeing a reverse of the Asia pivot? America looking away from this region, neglecting this region?
1: I mean, I think there are definitely signals, including what we've been discussing today, which suggest that the US really does lack the kind of institutional capacity to decisively focus on this region. That being said, I think it's important not to overstate it, because there are areas where we've seen, you know, consistency or even a deepening of US defense relationships, like both with Australia and with the Philippines. I think the relationship with Japan continues, you know, in a more or less consistent way with previous administrations. So it's not all doom and gloom when it comes to the US presence in Asia, but certainly there are some pretty concerning signals.
0: And let's talk about some of the things you think we should have on our radar but haven't been on our radar. Comments from Malaysia's Prime Minister Anwar Ibrahim this week on Taiwan. Tell us what he said and why it's significant.
1: Well, Anwar was asked this week about Taiwan, and his answer really was quite ambivalent about whether or not Malaysia would support the use of force in reunifying Taiwan, which I think is really interesting, because although Malaysia's formal position in terms of its one China policy hasn't changed, the idea of a regional leader who's influential, who's cosmopolitan, like Anwar, sort of acknowledging the prospect of the use of force House is really concerning, especially for Australia, which has an agenda in the region which is focused on conflict prevention. I think this kind of messaging from Anwar is really unhelpful. And it follows a couple of other sort of interesting incidents over the last couple of weeks, including the Indonesian Navy conducting a small naval exercise

0: with China very close to Taiwan, which raised a lot of eyebrows about the judgment in Indonesia in choosing to conduct that exercise. So there's a lot going on in terms of the way that Southeast Asian countries are positioning in this kind of uncertain environment.
1: Well, that is fascinating, isn't it? Because this stuff does sound small, but it's the sort of things historians look back on in years to come as clues and indicators. When looked at cumulatively, small things point to something larger. And is that what we are seeing here, Susanna, a power shift, with China increasingly getting the upper hand over America when it comes to preeminence in the Indo-Pacific region?
0: Yeah, I think there's no doubt that if you look at a number of indicators, not just what I've just mentioned about, for example, you know, increasing willingness to do defence and security cooperation with China, but even at the level of public opinion, the recent Pew Global Survey, including in Southeast Asia, was really dramatic in terms of the reversal of positions between the US and China, with publics in most countries now much more favourable about China than they are about the United States. And that's the kind of shift which, over time, even if you have a new US administration, will make it harder for the US to get the kind of support that it might want from countries in our region.
1: And the one country whose response we haven't discussed is Australia. Have they been saying anything publicly about the South Korea joint exercises or that Malaysian statement on Taiwan?
0: No, and I think Australia's approach is very much still to, you know, to expect and to hope that the US will continue to play that position in maintaining a balance in our region. Australian strategy is really still underpinned by that. But at the same time, I think you are seeing the government really stepping up its efforts to have diplomatic outreach with many partners. Of course, we've seen that in the South Pacific with a slew of security partnerships, and we're seeing it in more diplomacy with Southeast Asia. So just in the last couple of weeks, we've had the leader of Vietnam in Australia, as well as the leader of Thailand. Those relationships are on kind of slightly different trajectories. But I think in meeting with both of them and showing both of them a very high level welcome and reception in Australia, the goal is about really trying to have a diversified range of partnerships beyond the US.
2: That's Susanna Patton, a non-resident fellow of the Lowy Institute, speaking to the ABC's Nick Bright.
3: Are there any winners in the cost of living crisis? What's causing the algal bloom?
4: Questions. They've never been more important. So the one thing we'll never question is our duty to keep asking. ABC News. Keep asking.
2: Time now for the very latest sports news with Erin Amasi-Kivetra. And Erin, this second test match between Australia and Bangladesh almost underway.
5: That's right, Brendan. Good morning. The anthems are being sung as we speak. The first ball just a few minutes away. Australia has won the toss and will bowl first. The visitors claimed a 9-wicket win in the first test to secure their first victory on Australian soil. Matt Renshaw is the only change to the 11 for Australia, with Jake Weatherald making way at the top of the batting order. Still with cricket overseas, and Joe Root has begun his second stint as England cricket captain, with a crushing innings and 103-run win over Pakistan in the first match of their three-test series. Root took over as captain following the retirement of Ben Stokes. Pakistan needed 238 runs on day three to make England bat again, but they fell well short, managing just 135. The second test at Lord's begins on Thursday. Back home, and the Dolphins remain in the NRL's top four following a 34-16 win over Parramatta at Lang Park. ABC Sports' Quentin Hull has the details.
6: The Eels scored the first two tries in the game, but the hosts responded by scoring the next five. The Dolphins led 16-10 at halftime and went on to record their fifth straight victory. Selwyn Cobbo celebrated his 100th game in the NRL with a try, while Jermaine Asako and Herbie Farnworth both crossed twice for the victors. Earlier, the Broncos ruined Canberra legend Josh Papali'i's farewell home game, Brisbane beating the Raiders by 34 points to 30. Quentin Hull, ABC Sport, Brisbane.
5: In the AFL, Brisbane looks set to secure third spot on the ladder after a comprehensive 63-point win over Collingwood. The final scores 25-9-159 to 15-6-96. Brisbane controlled the game from the outset and led it every change, reaffirming

0: confirming their claim as premiership contenders. 21-year-old Logan Morris kicked a career-best 8 goals, while Connor McKenna booted 4. Josh Dunkley has told ABC Sport the Lions were ready for whatever the Magpies had in store for them.
1: We went into the game thinking that they were going to play their best team and give it a red-hot crack, and we thought they did early on. You know, the pressure was on, they brought the heat. But as the game went on, we just wanted to stick to our structures and our system and continue to play the way to play the game that was in front of us.
0: Overseas, in Mercedes driver George Russell will start from pole position in tonight's sprint race at the Dutch Grand Prix. Russell qualified ahead of reigning Formula One champion Lando Norris in second and Ferrari's Charles Leclerc in third. Australia's Oscar Piastri was fourth. The sprint takes place tonight Australian time, with the Grand Prix late tomorrow night. Men's tennis world number one Jannik Sinner is out of the US Open. BBC Sport tennis correspondent Russell Fuller has more.
2: It's a right knee injury that is the problem. He has been back on court in Monte Carlo this week, but he said in a statement that he's not where he needs to be, and I'm sure the five-set format at the US Open will have been a factor. He says, "I'm very sad and disappointed, as New York has a special place in my heart. He was the champion there in 2024, but he's not played since Wimbledon. He's missed the ATP Tour events in Montreal and Cincinnati, and it means it's the first time in his career he's ever had to miss a Grand Slam through injury."
0: Argentina midfielder Leandro Paredes will miss the next 10 matches for his country after being banned by soccer's world governing body FIFA for his role in a brawl on the pitch following the country's World Cup final loss to Spain. Paredes grabbed Spain's Eric Garcia by the throat and pushed midfielder Gavi to the ground. The Argentinian Football Association has been hit with a fine of almost $450,000 Australian dollars after several players displayed a banner referring to the long-running dispute between England and Argentina over the Falkland Islands. And just finally, Brendan, Australia's men's hockey team has shared the points with co-hosts Belgium in their group stage match at the Hockey World Cup. They have drawn 1-1. The Kookaburras' next game is against Germany on Monday.
3: Can't wait for that. Thank you very much, Erin Marcy-Cavettere on the sports desk today. A quick check of your capital city weather this Saturday, the 22nd of August. Cloudy conditions in Brisbane, should be fine and sunny in Sydney, Canberra and Darwin. Partly cloudy also in Adelaide. Things have improved there, but a shower or two expected in Perth and Melbourne. Australian Eastern Standard Time, it is 10 o'clock, 9:30 in the centre of Australia. It's 8 a.m. in the west. Time for a news update.

0: Good morning, Kerry Worthington with ABC News. At least 15 people have been killed and scores more wounded in a daylight Russian drone attack on a shopping centre in central Ukraine. Satyan Weinstein reports.
1: Russian drones struck the shopping centre in the city of Kryvyi Rih in a so-called double-tap attack. The second strike came half an hour after the first wave in what Ukrainian President Volodymyr Zelensky says was a deliberate attempt to target emergency services. Mr. Zelensky's labelled it an act of barbarism and is vowing to respond. Footage from the scene shows a thick cloud of black smoke billowing out of the burning building. Officials say at least 120 people were wounded, including 22 children.
0: Eight Muslim-majority countries have issued a joint statement condemning Israel's settlement policies in the occupied West Bank. Foreign ministers from countries including Indonesia, Egypt and Pakistan say they categorically reject plans to build a new settlement known as E1. They say the plan is a dangerous escalation. Settlements are illegal under international law. The World Food Programme says it's very concerned about the impact of a potentially record-breaking El Niño developing in the Pacific Ocean. The weather phenomenon pushes up global temperatures and increases the risk of extreme weather. In Australia, that's likely to mean a wet spring with heavy rains and powerful storms. The WFP's Jean-Martin Bauer says it's likely to worsen food insecurity around the world.
2: Well, unfortunately, some of the impacts are already there. We're expecting in some parts of the world, drought, in other parts of the world, flooding. And these are events that could impact livelihoods, it could impact food markets, it can impact food security for the most vulnerable households. We're very concerned about the situation.
0: The video app TikTok has agreed to pay more than $500.